0: wife a widow. Let his children be continually vagabonds and beg. Let them seek their bread also out of their desolate places. Let the extortioner catch all that he hath, and let the strangers spoil his labor. Let there be none to extend mercy unto him, neither let there be any to favor his fatherless children. Let his posterity be cut off, and in the generation following let their name be blotted out. Let the iniquity of his fathers be remembered with the Lord, and let not the sin of his mother be blotted out. Let them be before the Lord continually, that he may cut off the memory of them from the earth, because that he remembered not to show mercy, but persecuted the poor and needy man, that he might even slay the broken in heart. As he loved cursing, so let it come unto him. As he delighted not in blessing, so let it be far from him. As he clothed himself with cursing, like as with his garment, so let it come into his bowels like water, and like oil into his bones. Let it be unto him as the garment which covereth him, and for a girdle wherewith he is girded continually. Let this be the reward of mine adversaries from the Lord, and of them that speak evil against my...
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2: Holy Spirit, go and flow. My guest, Dr. Arlene Westerhoff, has dedicated her life to transforming communities through her prophetic ministry. Her life literally rivals the book of Acts. Dr. Arlene, it sounds to me like you knew Jesus as a child, but you were almost sabotaged compared to where you are today. You were raised to not believe in miracles. I don't think that was an accident. The devil was afraid of you from your birth. Tell me about that early life.
3: You know what, Sid? First of all, it's just wonderful to be able to be with you today. And yes, I like the word that you used, sabotage, because if I look at what I'm functioning in now, I was not functioning in any of that. At an early age, I came to faith in Christ, and we went to a cessationist church that did not believe in the Holy Spirit, did not believe in the gifts of the Spirit. But there was only one problem, and that was that when I prayed, the Lord spoke to me, and I knew that it was Jesus on the line, even though the church environment that I grew up in did not believe in that. And so I decided also from an early age, I was going to know the scriptures, but I was going to believe what they said in their entirety.
2: Yeah, you know, something that I found that I liked is when for the first time you were literally introduced to the Holy Spirit by him. Could you tell me about that?
3: You know what? It was quite awesome. I've got to confess, though, Sid, it's just I had so much religious programming that when the Holy Spirit broke in on my life, I'd been praying for years, you know, just that God would use me to do the same things that I saw being done in the book of Acts, because I wasn't seeing any of it in my life. I was praying for years for that. When the Holy Spirit finally broke in with the manifestations, with the signs, with the wonders, with the miracles, I really had to get my heart around the fact that the Holy Spirit looked very different than I had envisaged. But God's voice was the thing that changed me. One night I was praying and saying, Lord, this can't be you. And I heard his voice. It was crystal clear. And he said, but this is me also. Arlene, you're wrong on that. And it just hit me like a ton of bricks. And from that moment on, I just sat down. I have to confess, I wept because I was afraid of what I was seeing. It was new to me. But I repented and I said, Lord, I want you, all of you, and not just the parts that I'm familiar with. And that day changed my life.
2: Yeah, you know, you remind me a little bit of Catherine Kuhlman from the viewpoint of her best friend was the Holy Spirit. Could I say the same for you?
3: Yeah. Yeah, he has become my very best friend.
2: Okay. How'd you get to Amsterdam?

0: You know what? As I was finishing up my studies at university, I went to a missions conference. Some of you may know it, the Urbana Missions Conference. And there I went forward and I promised the Lord that I would serve him in missions. The only problem was every time I applied to a mission organization, they were looking for people who knew they wanted to spend 25 years on the field. And I couldn't say that at that time. And so I just prayed and said, Lord, I promised you that I would give my life to you, to serving you. And so I'm willing to go anywhere you want me to go, but you need to tell me when I get there. And so I finished my studies, got a job at the University of London. The Lord opened the door supernaturally to that job. And then I got a call from an oil company, Shell Oil, in Amsterdam, inviting me to come and to work for them. And the very day that I arrived to start my job with them, I heard the audible voice of God. For the first time in my life, I stood there in the center of the city, being overwhelmed by what I saw, and I heard his voice say, "You're home." And I turned around to see who was
1: Excuse
0: there,
1: me,
0: and
1: this is Amsterdam.
0: this is Amsterdam.
1: Okay, so you get off the plane. What was the timing of getting off the plane and hearing that voice?
0: The timing was it was exactly the same day. Got off the plane, got a train to the city center, and I stepped out into the city center. And that was about an hour and a half after I got off the plane. And that was when I heard his audible voice say, "You are home."
1: And what
0: And
1: did
0: I
1: that
0: turned
1: mean?
0: around, Sid, I turned around and I looked, and there was nobody there. And I heard the voice again. And he said, "You've been praying and asking me to let you know when you'd arrived at the place I want you. And Arlene, I tell you, you're home." That was my call to Amsterdam.
1: Tell me the first time you observed the red light district and what it was like.
0: I was in the city for 11 years before I went into the red light district for the first time. Because the red light district is an area of the city, it's not neutral. And I figured I wasn't going in there until God actually had an assignment for me in the red light district. A number of years after I arrived in Amsterdam, met my husband, we married, and several years later, God called us to start a church. And lo and behold, on the edge of the red light district. And as I went in there, the spiritual atmosphere in the red light district at that time, it was unbelievable. Literally, you knew when you entered it because you'd get a massive headache, migraine type of headache when you were in it. You took one step back and the headache would disappear. And that I heard many times from many people. People started to see double. That was how oppressive the spiritual atmosphere was at that time.
1: You heard a man's voice. Could you tell me about that?
0: It is a voice that I've come to recognize as the voice of the Lord as he speaks to me. And that voice has meant all the difference for me in my life. It's a voice that has, one of the things that I've discovered is that when you step into your calling, the place that you're supposed to be, it is as if all of the forces of hell get let loose upon you. And for those watching today, if you are feeling like the forces of hell are being loosed upon you, the chances are very good that you are in the right place at the right time, and the devil will try and get you out. But that is a voice that was crystal clear. It's a voice that I've been able to discern among all of the other things going on in the spiritual dimension. But it's a voice, Sid, that has kept me on course It was in Amsterdam that I also learned to value the prophetic, Sid. A well-timed prophetic word can literally save your ministry and your calling. And that voice has done that for me many times.
1: You, when you heard that voice, what did that voice say?
0: That voice, obviously, when I arrived in Amsterdam, it was your home. Later on, that voice started to speak to me when God showed me a vision of how he saw the city. This was after it started working in the red light district among the ladies. It was, it's The ladies in the red light district work in what look like shop windows. Those are what the brothels look like, and it was shocking. That voice, however, one day I was in a time of prayer, and the Lord took me into an open vision. And in that vision, the Lord showed me the city as a baby that was lying on the roadside among the stones in the hot desert sun, and people were passing by that child, and they were looking at it in horror, and they were crossing the road over to the other side. And Sid, I looked up. A mother, actually, it was quite a horrific scene. A mother had given birth to a child on the side of the road and had died in childbirth. The child was there wiggling on the ground. No one was stopping to help this child. And I heard the voice of the Lord say, "Arlene, will you pick up this child and care for it like it's your own?" And when he said that to me, I knew that he was talking about the city, that he was talking about the red light district. And that voice just broke me. And I said, "Lord, I will care for this child and love it as if it's my very own, the city." And so that is how Amsterdam became home. And that's how my heart got connected to this city.
1: And God began to give you a strategy. I mean, talk about Sin Town. I've many years ago, I observed pictures of that area, and it was, I mean, it was worse than you can imagine. As I remember, it was like women would stand outside or stand behind their windows, open the window, and be an advertisement displaying she's available.
0: That's absolutely right, Sid.
1: Okay, what is God's strategy briefly that he gave you for Amsterdam?
0: Very briefly, in times of prayer, because we knew we had to pray, God started to show my husband a vision and myself. And it was a vision of people standing at the 12 roads leading into the red light district with large red flags. No Lion of Judah, no nothing on it, just red flags symbolizing the blood of the Lord Jesus Christ that was able to cleanse that part of the city from all of the stuff, the evil going on there. And the Lord repeated that vision. And so we knew we had to do something with it. We had large red banners made, and we decided to work on a Jericho strategy just 7 times and around or at the entrance ways to the red light district, praying the blood of Jesus out over the city for the forgiveness of sins. After the seventh time, the Lord said to us, "You're not done yet." And he said, "You're only done when I say you're done." That started a period of 8 years, Sid, every Friday for 11 months of the year, just standing at the entrance gates to the red light district, praying the blood of Christ out over the cities, and then starting to proclaim, we decree and we proclaim this is a nice area. for families, a safe area for parents to bring their children. We break the power of the culture of drugs and prostitution over this area. After 2 years, we started to hear the things that we were proclaiming on those street corners on the television. Politicians who didn't know the Lord started to repeat exactly those same things. Why should it be such a closed off area? Open it up to the city, make it nice for families and children. We were rejoicing. We also started to proclaim other things. Every single thing that we proclaimed, we saw happening in the course of those 8 years. And I think the biggest thing was that three things that were big. Number one, the police in the area, when we were out on the streets with those flags praying, they would come and thank us because they said, "You're praying the blood of Jesus out over this area has decreased crime. We can measure that." They said aggression and violence is down every time you pray, so please keep doing it. The atmosphere change also resulted in many prostitutes giving their hearts to Christ. That didn't happen in the years before we were on the streets. And the last thing was that God gave us a promise. He said that when the red light district comes down, that it will no longer be red light, but it will be green light. People will start to come to Amsterdam because they have heard what God is doing in the city. After we finished, 8 years later, the Lord had said to us, "Your part is done. I've prepared somebody else to take it up now." A friend of ours who works with getting women out of prostitution, getting them saved, healed, delivered, at least believers in Jesus Christ, they want to, and sending them home, he started to take up the flagging that we were doing, but he invited the mayor of the city to come and meet some of the women who had come out of prostitution. Now, this mayor is not a believer in Jesus Christ. She was someone who was very positive about the red light district, symbolizing sexual freedom. He invited her. She spent 3.5 hours with him and those women. They laughed together, they cried together. When she came out of that meeting, she said, "This has to stop, the red light district." And since then, she has been busy trying to dismantle it. It's not yet dismantled. We're praying for her to be able to do that. However, just that statement has shifted the atmosphere in the entire city so that many, many, many people are hearing the gospel and giving their hearts to Jesus.
1: Has God shown you what Amsterdam will look when those demonic strongholds just run in fear?
0: Yes, he has. Amsterdam is a city of firsts, and that's why it needs to be redeemed. And God is saying Amsterdam is going to be one of the first cities on the continent to shine with the glory of God. People are going to come here because they've heard of, you know, the sex and the drugs in the past. And the Lord's saying, as they come, the presence of God is going to overwhelm them. And they're going to come for one thing, but they're going to meet the Lord. And they're going to meet Jesus as they come. And so that is something that we're actually starting to see happen. And not only us, but all of the churches in the city, the whole atmosphere of the city has changed. Another thing that the Lord is showing me is the Dutch are very good at making money all through history. That's something that the Dutch have done very well. But the Lord is saying, this time I'm going to send fleets of people out of the Netherlands with riches, but to bless the nations. And so that is what we're seeing. Another important thing, Amsterdam has always been called, up until the Second World War, the Jerusalem of the North.
1: I never heard that before.
0: Yeah, the Jerusalem of the North, because many Many Jews who were fleeing the pogroms in Central and Eastern Europe, and even fleeing the Catholic Church in France, came to the Netherlands. At the start of World War II, 20% of the city's population was Jewish. 20%.
1: So are they still there?
0: That is, that's to say, we do have Jews, but the waves of, I'll just say the following. In World War II, 90% of the Jewish population of this city was annihilated. 90% in concentration camps. And so I grew up in North America, but one of the things that you really feel very tangibly on this side of the ocean is what the Jews have had to go through. And so there's been much repentance on that part. And traditionally, the Netherlands has been pro-Israel, and we are praying that with the rise of anti-Semitism now, that we remain pro-Israel.
1: Briefly, why, prophetically, why is anti-Semitism increasing beyond anything I've ever heard of outside of Germany and Hitler?
0: I think the reason why is because the very fact that Israel exists, the very fact that the Jews exist as a people, is one of the greatest testimonies to the fact that God, the God of Abraham, Isaac, and Jacob, is alive and well today.
1: I need you to pivot now to the United States of America. Let's start out with President Trump. What do you see? Will he serve out his entire term? Do you know?
0: I see that it is God's intention that he serves out his entire term. However, this is an urgent call to prayer for all who have a heart for the United States of America. What the Lord has just said, you know, it's just whether you like everything he does or how he does it or not, God is using him. God is absolutely using him. God woke me up in the middle of the night a number of years ago, because I wasn't such a big fan of your president, at least how he was doing things. And God just rebuked me soundly. And he said, Arlene, he's the one I've put in office, and he's not perfect, but I'm using him to turn the United States back to God. However, there's a fight. Everybody can see there's an absolute fight. The number of attempts, assassination attempts on his life, big. However, the Lord is able to keep him and to keep him in office until the end of his term if the saints pray. And I see that it's the prayers of the saints that have kept President Trump alive to this day.
1: What has God shown you about the country itself, the United States of America? And, oh, by the way, before you even answer that, has God shown you the next president, Republican or Democrat, and who?
0: I feel he has. I think it's going to be Marco Rubio, the next one. I know that there are many voices that say very, very differently, but as I pray for the U.S., and I pray very regularly for your nation, we all need the United States to rise up and be the nation that God has called her to be. But there is a light of the glory of God. It's a light of purity. It's a light of integrity. It's a light of the favor of the Lord that is shining down upon Marco Rubio right now. And it's because of the attitude of his heart. He's humble before God. I do not know the man, but as I pray, I see a light of the glory of God shining down on Marco Rubio. And I do believe, from what the Lord is showing me, that Marco Rubio will be the next president of the United States. I see that is not the normal route that people would expect that he's going to get there. There are going to be some bumps along the way, but from what the Lord is showing me, Marco Rubio will be the next president.
1: I want to hear what God has shown you about the next move of God's Spirit, which from the book of Haggai, I've come up with the term not just glory, but the greater glory. What has he shown you?
0: I love that question, Sid, because at the beginning of this decade, the Lord said to me, this is going to be a decade like we have never seen before. From some of the things that he showed me, I thought, Lord, are you coming back in this decade? And he said, no, I'm not coming back. But one of the things that he showed me is from Revelation chapter 21, verse 24. And he said, and I saw no temple in the city, for the Lord God Almighty and the Lamb are its temple. And the city has no need of sun or moon, for the glory of God illuminates the city. And it says, and the nations will walk in its light, and the kings of the world will enter the city in all their glory. Actually, they'll bring all their glory and honor into it. In another translation, we are in a time where God's heart is for the nations. The next move of God is going to be about the nations, which is why there is such shaking right now, which is why the destiny and the fate of nations is being contended for. But the time in which the kingdoms of the world become the kingdoms of our God and his Christ isn't just for when Jesus returns, but it is also, it's a progressive thing and it's starting now. And you can feel the push of the Holy Spirit for nations. It's time for the great harvest of souls. It is time for the glory of God to shift nations back into his will and into his pathways for it. In spite of the increasing darkness, I believe that there is a window of opportunity this decade that we as the Church of Jesus Christ in the world have to go through. We have to pass through the window and we have to do it now. This window of opportunity is not going to be open forever. For at least the next 2 or 3 years, it will be open. And so as a result, what he's showing me is that the next move of God is going to involve a big mobilization of all aspects of the body of Messiah here on the earth. And one of the main moves that's going to happen is it's circling around to Israel. It's circling around to Israel.
1: So
0: And
1: that
0: that's the
1: begs the
0: joyful
1: question,
0: things.
1: what do you see for Israel now and in the future?
0: And my prophetic word for this year, the Lord said to me, the book of Zechariah is a book that we need to look at for Israel. Obviously, Israel, the things are going to get hotter before they get calmer for Israel and for Jerusalem. However, Zechariah 12, verse 3, on that day I will make Jerusalem an immovable rock. God, I see God's hand on Jerusalem, and not theologically, not theoretically, but now. And nations will gather against it to try and move it, but they'll only hurt themselves. God's hand is on Jerusalem now. God's hand is on Israel now. And in the midst of all of the sanctions, I don't believe that the sanctions that are coming against Israel are going to lift soon, but I see that the more sanctions, the more God is going to bless Israel and cause it to rise up.
1: Anything on Netanyahu?
0: Benjamin Netanyahu, interestingly enough, in the scriptures, I see I'm going to go up, Sid. I'm just going to tell it like it is. All
1: Good.
0: right. I'm going to tell it
1: I
0: as I
1: love
0: see
1: it.
0: it. And when October 7th happened, after that, it's praying. And the Lord said, it's time now to hang the 10 sons of Haman. And that means to me, essentially, it's time to root out Hamas and other organizations out of the Middle East. I see that's what Netanyahu has been trying to do. I know it's a very, very divisive thing to talk about,
1: It's not
0: but the thing is,
1: divisive, not divisive. God is for a godly Israel. He is
0: Amen.
1: maneuvering Israel to be the
0: Amen.
1: capital of the world. And
0: Amen.
1: Hamas is dedicated to destroying Israel. If you're for
0: Yeah.
1: God, you can't be for Hamas. It's not divisive. It must occur for God's will to be done.
0: Yeah, but what I see is I see God's hand pulling literally the things that have rooted Hamas, Hezbollah, those groups into the Middle East, and he's pulling them out of the region. But as he pulls, literally, those roots have gone so deep, figuratively, into the fabric of the Middle East that there is great shaking. And I see even in peace talks, every time, there seems to be a ceasefire, I see there'll be a reneging on the part of these groups. But the Lord says every time there's a reneging, I'm going to pull them out even more.
1: So, what's the future of Iran?
0: We've been praying for that. I know what the scriptures say, but I do see that there is a window of opportunity for Iran to the Iranian people, not the leadership, not the current leadership, but a window of opportunity. There is a revival happening in Iran right now
1: I know.
0: that is defying just all of us, just what we can see. For God is a God of exceedingly abundantly more. And I speak out over Iran right now to all the Iranian people. It's just look up because your salvation is near in the name of Yeshua.
1: In a moment, we're going to be releasing you for a prophetic prayer over everyone that is viewing. But before we do that, you told me you were going to prophesy over me.
0: Yep.
1: Please.
0: Yeah. And Sid, the Lord says to you that He's extending your life. He's extending your strength. The Lord says you are going, He's going to circle you back to Israel, not to live, but God is saying you're going to see some of the things that we've been talking about. You're going to see things like Hezbollah and Hamas uprooted. God is saying you're going to see with your own eyes as many, many of the people of God, the Jewish people, discover their Messiah. The Lord said, you've been faithful, Sid, for so many years in proclaiming his glory, that God is saying there's a special favor coming upon you. For the Jewish people, Sid, and I bless you with that. Millions and millions, tens of millions will come into the kingdom of Yeshua because of this. And so, Sid, there is just an aspect of proclamation with your show. You've been, just featuring and headlining the glory of God, the glory of Christ on this, the glory of Jesus that the Lord is saying to you, Sid, he is going to cause you to be in Israel at certain key moments in the next few years when you're going to see the nation come together, when you're going to see many, many come to Jesus and discover their Messiah in the name of Jesus.
1: Oh, that's
0: Now,
1: my
0: when you're
1: heart's
0: also going to
1: desire. I'm sorry, go ahead.
0: I'm sorry, and I don't know your family, but there are those who you've been praying for in your family for many years. And God says, I haven't forgotten your family. So I bless you, Sid, in the name of Jesus.
1: Thank you so much. There are people watching right now. You're Jewish? You're not Jewish. You're black, you're yellow, you're white, you're brown, you're every color of the rainbow. But guess what? God has every hair on your head numbered. Not one sparrow, not one little bird falls to the ground without him being aware of it. He knows what you're going through. He knows your heartache. And there is only one solution, not two. There's only one way, not two. There's no other name given unto men in which we must be saved, but the name of, in Hebrew, Yeshua, in English, Jesus. I'm going to say a prayer with you. And in recent times, I've been talking about experiential knowledge. Arlene has experiential knowledge. That's why she's in the front lines, and she is excited every day to be in the front lines. That's why I'm in the front lines, and I'm excited every day. Not everyone's called to the front lines, but I believe everyone is called not to just say a prayer with Billy, but to have experiential knowledge of God that no one, no man will ever take away from you. I want you to repeat this prayer after me and believe it to the best of your ability, and then I'm going to have Arlene pray over you. Father God, repeat after me. Father God, in the name of Jesus, it's not by man's might nor by man's power, but by my spirit, saith the Lord. I believe that Jesus died in my place, and by his blood, I am clean. And now that I'm clean, Jesus, come and make your home inside of me. Holy Spirit, fill me with your presence, overflowing with your presence. More, Lord, more, more. I make you my Messiah, Savior, and Lord, Yeshua. Amen.
0: Amen. And I'm just going to pick up that prayer, Sid, where you left off. And in the name of Jesus, the Messiah, I speak out now an impartation over your life of being able to hear clearly the voice of God so that you know that you know that you know that it is God who is speaking to you. I loose now also the presence of the Lord over your life and the ability to enter into the experiential knowledge of God. The Lord would say to you today, the veil has been torn, the way is open to stand before God directly. And Father, in the name of Jesus, I just pray, Lord. And even as I'm praying, I see Jesus taking each one of you by the hand and leading you into knowledge of the Father. As he does, I just set free the gifts of supernatural healing. For those of you who need it, there's someone struggling with their eyes. The Lord is showing me with cataract. I just speak out healing. Whoa, in the name of Jesus. One of you is having problems with your kidneys, a lot of pain in the kidney area. I just say to that pain, go now in Jesus's mighty name. Wow. And somebody else is having trouble with your knees, your knee joints, and you need a knee replacement. Father, I speak out healing to each one who is needing a knee replacement. For that one in particular whose knee replacement is even scheduled for this coming week, be healed in the name of Jesus. And most of all, I bless you with being able to experience and see in your family and in your area, directly around you, the revival of God. Many, many people waking up to the goodness of God through the word of your testimony.
1: In a moment,
0: Jesus's name.
1: In a moment, I want you to give the word God has shown you for the church now and the future. But before you do it, I want those viewers to know your gift will help us continue pioneering Jewish evangelism and support broadcasting of impactful programs worldwide. To partner with us in these historic evangelistic events, go to sidroth.org/give. What has God shown you about the current church and what it's going to become?
0: The Lord is saying the church now is going to start to discover what he meant when he prayed. Jesus meant when he prayed in John 17, Father, may they be one as you and I are one, so that the world will know that you sent me. God is showing me that there is a church that is on the rise. The current church will be on the rise. And I see a church rejoicing before the throne of God, even now, before the second coming of Jesus. You know, Jew, Gentile, but also Catholic and Protestant. God is saying, I am the God of exceedingly abundantly more. Whoa, and while Jesus, you know, while the world has said that the church is dead, Jesus is saying, this church of mine that is on the rise now is a church that will walk in greater unity than you have ever seen before. The Lord is saying it will be Jew, Gentile, black and white, Catholic and Protestant. God is saying, I'm raising up in my church right now across the globe those who will bring reconciliation so that the church can walk in the unity that I've called it to.
1: Still supernatural. After 50 years, thank you, Holy Spirit. Go
0: Amen.
1: And flow.
2: 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Thank you very much. Amen and amen. Hallelujah.
3: Paul Gauci was one of the victims of the Vietnam War who made it home. Pessimism and betrayal drove him away from his upbringing, and a devastating discovery would either make him or break him. Don't miss his true story on the next Unshackled. How do you do? It's been said that we live in exciting times when technology and modern medicine are able to prolong lives and supplements give us all our nutritional needs. The subject of our story knows a lot about this. He's a gardener and a master arborist. But his path to get there was filled with disillusionment, betrayal, and self-destruction. And one day he met the Master Healer, and that's when his heart, his mind, his very life were unshackled.

0: Hey, Shu, you ever seen so many dead plants?
1: Not where I come from. Vietnam is weird, man.
0: Roger that. And all that stuff those copters are spraying doesn't help.
2: That's Agent Orange, Paul. It's just doing what it's supposed to do.
0: I don't get why anybody would want to kill everything in a healthy jungle. My mom taught me how to do some gardening. We'd love to have this kind of growth.
1: You wouldn't like it if some NVA soldier was hiding behind it. That's the whole point.
0: Yeah, well...
3: Incoming!
0: Hit the dirt!
4: 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True life stories of real people dramatized and produced in Chicago by Pacific Garden Mission. In these turbulent times, more people than ever are homeless and feel hopeless. Yet since 1877, the Mission has been a shelter for those whom the world has trampled. Thanks to financial gifts from friends like you, the Old Lighthouse provides more help than ever. Food, fresh clothing, a safe bunk, and even some medical and dental care are just the beginning of restoration. Classes and counseling help each guest realize the need to abandon the world's path and instead follow the one who sticks closer than a brother, which is what this program celebrates. Now for broadcast around the earth, here is episode number 3923 in the series Unshackled, the program that makes you face yourself and think.
0: As a young boy growing up in Los Angeles, I had never heard of Vietnam. I couldn't have found it on a map and would never in my wildest dreams thought I'd go there. My parents taught us two things, Bible verses and how to grow a garden. See, my dad was a missionary with a special ministry to the Jewish people in LA. Mom, well, she was handy with gardening tools, and they made sure my brother and I learned all we could. Christ has redeemed us from the curse of the law, being made a curse for us. For it is written, cursed is everyone that hangeth on a tree.
5: What do you think that means, Paul?
0: It sounds like Jesus took care of that old curse so we don't have to.
6: That sounds about right.
0: But what does that mean? Curses and stuff.
5: It's not like the cursing you hear on the streets. And it's not like stories on the radio or television. When Adam and Eve sinned, we came under the curse of sin. It separated us from God. Because of Jesus dying on the cross, we don't have to worry about that curse. Do you understand?
0: Yeah, I guess so. It doesn't sound like when we curse.
6: Which you shouldn't do.
5: You're right, Paul. When God curses something, he's placing a burden on us as a result of something we did. Like when Adam and Eve sinned. One of the things God did is curse the ground.
6: So even though they were gardeners and farmers, growing plants was going to be difficult for them.
0: Because they sinned.
5: That's right.
0: Our parents gave my brother and me object lessons like that all the time, right out of the Bible. I mean, I'd prayed to accept Jesus when I was 5 years old, but I had a long, hard road ahead of me, trying to learn what that meant.
7: Just wait here, Rich. I'll ask my mom.
8: Hurry up! We gotta get out there before the fish are all gone.
7: Calm yourself, man. The fish aren't going anywhere.
8: Neither are we. Just hurry up!
7: Mom!
6: Yes, Paul, I'm coming. Oh, hi, Richard. What is it, Paul?
7: Rich and I want to go fishing, but we need some money for worms. Do you have a dollar I can use?
6: Well, actually, I don't have any money right now. I picked up a few things at the Five and Dime this morning.
7: Do you have any change? Quarter?
6: I don't, Paul. And we need to be careful until payday. Doing ministry work doesn't allow for a lot of extra things.
7: So I can't go fishing.
6: You have my permission to go fishing, but you're going to have to find your own worms.
8: Come on, Paul, let's go! So, I'm guessing we're not fishing?
7: Hold on a second. I'm thinking.
8: About what?
7: Where we can get worms. If you were a worm, where would you be on a hot day like this?
8: In a store. Waiting for someone to buy me.
7: No, you wouldn't. You'd be somewhere cool and moist.
8: What? What do you mean?
7: Over here. Come on.
8: I can't wait to see what you come up with.
7: Help me move this rock.
8: You want me to move that rock? It's gotta weigh 1,000 pounds.
7: I bet it doesn't weigh 100 pounds. And trust me, you can like this. Come on.
8: This better be good.
7: See? We're doing it. Here you go, Rich. Worms. tons of them.
8: More than we need for fishing.
7: Grab some. I'll get a tin from the house.
8: How on earth did you think of that?
7: I guess God told me. Hang on. I'll be right back.
0: I truly believe God did tell me that the worms would be hiding under that rock. And the idea that there are things at work in nature, in places we can't see, was something that would serve me later in life. After high school, I was drafted into the Army and ended up at Fort Ould near Monterey, California. While I was there, I made a friend.
1: This is where you put the magazine in. You need to keep it clean or it'll jam up at the worst time.
7: Man, Shoop, you really have a grip on the whole gun thing.
1: We're soldiers now, Paul. This is our thing.
7: You don't sound too happy to be a soldier.
1: Are you?
7: I love this country. I'm happy to serve it.
1: Even if they send us to Vietnam?
7: Even if they send us to Vietnam.
1: I don't know why we're fighting over there. Those people never did anything to me.
7: There's gotta be a good reason. Our government wouldn't send us to war without a good reason.
1: You really believe that, man?
7: Well, yeah, I do believe it.
1: Yeah, we'll see.
0: We did get deployed to Vietnam, and before long, I was a hardened soldier. I was also becoming more cynical. The longer I was in the country, the less I understood why we were there. Still, I had Shoop, who'd been with me since basic.
7: Keep your eyes open, brother. Sergeant says there's movement on the tree line.
1: 1st Battalion placed claymores along the whole line. If we see any movement...
7: I think this jungle heat is getting to me.
1: It's not this hot in California.
7: None of this is like California. In fact...
1: What?
7: I see something. Right over there.
1: Say the word. I'll light him up.
7: I'm not sure. There's definitely something moving. Do it! God have mercy.
1: Nice job. I think you saved the whole unit, Paul.
0: My time in Vietnam was a series of skirmishes and broken promises. The longer I was there, the more my trust in our government eroded. And one day, we were out on patrol. We'd got reports that the North Vietnamese army was in our zone.
7: Hey, Shoop, you ever seen so many dead plants?
1: Not where I come from. Vietnam is weird, man.
7: Roger that. And all that stuff those copters are spraying doesn't help.
1: That's Agent Orange, Paul. It's just doing what it's supposed to do.
7: I don't get why anybody would want to kill everything in a healthy jungle. My mom taught me how to do some gardening. We'd love to have this kind of growth.
1: You wouldn't like it if some NVA soldier was hiding behind it. That's the whole point.
7: Yeah, well...
3: Incoming!
7: Hit the dirt! Shoot! Get up, man! Shoot!
0: Shoop was gone, killed by NVA artillery. We chased the enemy back into the jungle, but it was too late as far as I was concerned.
9: All right, here we go. 1, 2, 3! Thanks, Private. Hey, are you okay?
7: I just put my best friend's body on your helicopter. Do you think I'm okay? Seriously, man.
9: I'm sorry about that, soldier. But every man in the unit can tell the same story.
7: Yeah, well, I'm not okay with it.
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0: I started walking away from God in the jungles of Vietnam. I didn't believe he or the government cared a whit about me. Before long, I was on a plane home, demobbed from the army and living in my parents' house again. You'd think the godly home would be the best place for me. It wasn't. In fact, between Saigon and Los Angeles, I'd picked up a new habit.
6: Paul, dinner's ready.
5: You know what he's doing? He's smoking pot in his room.
6: I know. I've talked to him about it. He just says we don't know what it was like for him over there.
5: Maybe not. But if he's going to be living in our house, he's got to abide by our rules.
0: What you cooking? Smells good.
6: A few of your favorites. Corn on the cob, pepper salad, zucchini from the garden.
0: Sounds healthy.
5: It sure does. Why don't you say grace?
0: I'll pass, if you don't mind.
6: Aren't you thankful?
0: For food? Yeah. I don't feel like I owe God anything.
5: Are you thankful for that dope you smoke? God made that too.
0: It's not so bad, Daddy-O. You want to try some?
5: I do not.
0: Too bad. You don't know what you're missing.
6: Oh, Paul.
2: Hey, Gouchy. What's going on?
0: I'm looking to score some pot, man. You got anything to sell me?
2: I got bad news and good news. Bad news, I just sold my last nickel.
0: And the good news?
2: I got some acid tabs if you want to try it.
0: LSD? Yeah, man, I'll try it. Along with a new drug habit, I also started dabbling in Eastern religions. The more I expanded my mind, the more it appealed to me. And it was a huge part of the culture at that time, too. But there were other things happening that I was only beginning to realize.
3: Excuse me, do I know you?
6: What?
3: My name's Paul. I think I remember you. You're a friend of my brother's, I think.
6: Who's your brother?
3: Daniel. Daniel Gouchy? He's my...
6: Brother. Yeah, I know Dan. He's a good guy. I'm Carol.
3: Yeah, you seem like a nice person, too.
6: Nice? I guess I'll settle for nice. Are you all right, Paul?
3: I'm having some problems remembering stuff.
6: You recognize me?
3: It's really weird. I can remember new stuff, but, like, growing up, I don't remember any of it.
6: You don't remember any of it?
3: Like I said, it's really weird. I couldn't tell you my mom's birthday, but I can remember all the Bible verses I learned as a kid.
6: Bible verses are good.
3: Yeah, me and God are on the outs. Are you a believer?
6: Yeah, Paul. I'm a Christian.
3: Well, good for you, I guess.
0: What I told Carol was true. I couldn't have told you any of what my mom taught me about gardening, but I had perfect recall of all the Bible verses they taught us. I even tried to forget them. I mean, I made an effort to forget them, but I couldn't. Which sure didn't impress the new crowd I was hanging with.
10: This is what life is supposed to be, cats. Love and peace, baby. Love and peace.
0: Blessed are the peacemakers, for they will be called children of God.
11: Where did that come from?
10: We're all children of God, Paul.
0: Jesus said that. It was his Sermon on the Mount.
12: Here we go.
11: Jesus? Why do you gotta bring him up, man?
10: We were all cool until you mentioned Jesus.
0: He's just a guy in an old book.
10: Then why'd you bring him up, man? I'm trying to enjoy my mellow and you're bringing up Jesus and God.
0: Chill out, man. All that anger is going to eat you up.
11: Stop quoting Bible verses at us and maybe we'll stop getting angry.
10: Jesus isn't where it's at, man.
0: It had never occurred to me that my pagan friends were always unhappy. They talked about love, but then hated anybody mentioning God. I did some soul searching and came to an important conclusion.
5: Okay, Paul. What did you want to talk to us about?
0: I've been doing a lot of thinking.
6: What about?
0: Since I got back from Vietnam, I've been walking away from God. I think I need to change that.
5: I think you know your mom and I are really happy to hear that.
6: We never stopped praying for you.
0: But is it possible for me to get right with God? Is he going to take me back?
5: Of course he is, Paul. Remember the story of the prodigal son that Jesus told?
0: Yeah.
5: Remember, the father was watching for his son. He was waiting for him to come back. And then what did he do?
0: He threw a big party.
6: You bet he did.
5: If you come to him sincerely, God will welcome you back with open arms. And so will we.
0: What God did next in my life is nothing short of a miracle. I knew it was the acid that was taking my memories away from me, but I also knew I couldn't quit it on my own. I prayed,
3: Lord, I can't get free of LSD without your help. Please deliver me. And he did deliver me. Immediately. Just like that. And using those Bible verses I'd memorized as a kid, my memory started coming back. Next, I had to take care of my pot problem. That was going to be tougher. I really loved the way it made me feel. I prayed again, and I told God how much I liked smoking it. I said, if you want me to quit, I'm really gonna need your help.

0: was impractical, and I quit. God did what I could never have done myself.
1: Carol? Hey, Carol!
2: Hi, Paul, right?
1: Yeah, Dan's brother.
2: After last time I saw you, I can't believe you remember me. You look different.
1: I'm doing better than I was last time I saw you. And yeah, I'm remembering things better.
2: That's good. I'm happy for you.
1: Happy enough to go on a date with me?
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4: Holy Spirit, go and flow. My guest, Dr. Arlene Westerhoff, has dedicated her life to transforming communities through her prophetic ministry. Her life literally rivals the Book of Acts. Dr. Arlene, it sounds to me like you knew Jesus as a child, but you were almost sabotaged compared to where you are today. You were raised to not believe in miracles. I don't think that was an accident. The devil was afraid of you from your birth. Tell me about that early life.
5: You know what? Sid, first of all, it's just wonderful to be able to be with you today. And yes, I like the word that you used, sabotaged, because if I look at what I'm functioning in now, I was not functioning in any of that. At an early age, I came to faith in Christ, and we went to a cessationist church that did not believe in the Holy Spirit, did not believe in the gifts of the Spirit. But there was only one problem, and that was that when I prayed, the Lord spoke to me, and I knew that it was Jesus on the line, even though the church environment that I grew up in did not believe in that. And so I decided also from an early age, I was going to know the scriptures, but I was going to believe what they said in their entirety.
4: Yeah, you know, something that I found that I liked is when for the first time you were literally introduced to the Holy Spirit by him. Could you tell me about that?
5: You know what? It was quite awesome. I've got to confess, though, Sid, it's just I had so much religious programming that when the Holy Spirit broke in on my life, I'd been praying for years, you know, just that God would use me to do the same things that I saw being done in the Book of Acts, because I wasn't seeing any of it in my life. I was praying for years for that. When the Holy Spirit finally broke in with the manifestations, with the signs, with the wonders, with the miracles, I really had to get my heart around the fact that the Holy Spirit looked very different than I had envisaged, but God's voice was the thing that changed me. One night I was praying and saying, Lord, this can't be you. And I heard his voice. It was crystal clear. And he said, but this is me also. Arlene, you're wrong on that. And it just hit me like a ton of bricks. And from that moment on, I just sat down. I have to confess, I wept because I was afraid of what I was seeing. It was new to me. But I repented and I said, Lord, I want you, all of you, and not just the parts that I'm familiar with. And that day changed my life.
4: Yeah, you know, you remind me a little bit of Catherine Kuhlman from the viewpoint of her best friend was the Holy Spirit. Could I say the same for you?
5: Yeah. Yeah, he has become my very best friend.
4: Okay, how'd you get to Amsterdam?
5: You know what? As I was finishing up my studies at university, I went to a missions conference. Some of you may know it, the Urbana Missions Conference. And there I went forward and I promised the Lord that I would serve him in missions. The only problem was every time I applied to a mission organization, they were looking for people who knew they wanted to spend 25 years on the field. And I couldn't say that at that time. And so I just prayed and said, Lord, I promised you that I would give my life to you, to serving you.

0: And so I'm willing to go anywhere you want me to go, but you need to tell me when I get there. And so I finished my studies, got a job at the University of London. The Lord opened the door supernaturally to that job. And then I got a call from an oil company, Shell Oil, in Amsterdam, inviting me to come and to work for them. And the very day that I arrived to start my job with them, I heard the audible voice of God. For the first time in my life, I stood there in the center of the city, being overwhelmed by what I saw, and I heard his voice say, "You're home." And I turned around to see who was
1: Excuse
0: there,
1: me,
0: and
1: this is Amsterdam.
0: this is Amsterdam.
1: Okay, so you get off the plane. What was the timing of getting off the plane and hearing that voice?
0: The timing was, it was exactly the same day. Got off the plane, got a train to the city center, and I stepped out into the city center. And that was about an hour and a half after I got off the plane. And that was when I heard his audible voice say, "You are home."
1: And what
0: And
1: did
0: I
1: that
0: turned
1: mean?
0: around, Sid. Sid, I turned around and I looked, and there was nobody there. And I heard the voice again. And he said, "You've been praying and asking me to let you know when you'd arrived at the place I want you. And Arlene, I tell you, you're home." That was my call to Amsterdam.
1: Tell me the first time you observed the red light district and what it was like.
0: I was in the city for 11 years before I went into the red light district for the first time, because the red light district is an area of the city, it's not neutral. And I figured I wasn't going in there until God actually had an assignment for me in the red light district. A number of years after I arrived in Amsterdam, met my husband, we married. And several years later, God called us to start a church. And lo and behold, on the edge of the red light district. And as I went in there, the spiritual atmosphere in the red light district at that time, it was unbelievable. Literally, you knew when you entered it because you'd get a massive headache, migraine type of headache when you were in it. You took one step back and the headache would disappear. And that I heard many times for many people. People started to see double. That was how oppressive the spiritual atmosphere was at that time.
1: You heard a man's voice. Could you tell me about that?
0: It is a voice that I've come to recognize as the voice of the Lord as he speaks to me. And that voice has meant all the difference for me in my life. It's a voice that has, one of the things that I've discovered is that when you step into your calling, the place that you're supposed to be, it is as if all of the forces of hell get let loose upon you. And for those watching today, if you are feeling like the forces of hell are being loosed upon you, the chances are very good that you are in the right place at the right time, and the devil will try and get you out. But that is a voice that was crystal clear. It's a voice that I've been able to discern among all of the other things going on in the spiritual dimension, but it's a voice, Sid, that has kept me on course. It was in Amsterdam that I also learned to value the prophetic, Sid. A well-timed prophetic word can literally save your ministry and your calling. And that voice has done that for me many times.
1: When you heard that voice, what did that voice say?
0: That voice, obviously, when I arrived in Amsterdam, it was your home. Later on, that voice started to speak to me when God showed me a vision of how he saw the city. This was after I started working in the red light district among the ladies. It was, it's the ladies in the red light district work in what look like shop windows. Those are what the brothels look like. And it's, it was shocking. That voice, however, one day I was in a time of prayer and the Lord took me into an open vision. And in that vision, the Lord showed me the city as a baby that was lying on the roadside among the stones in the hot desert sun. And people were passing by that child. And they were looking at it in horror and they were crossing the road over to the other side. And Sid, I looked up. A mother, actually, it was quite a horrific scene. A mother had given birth to a child on the side of the road and had died in childbirth. The child was there wiggling on the ground. No one was stopping to help this child. And I heard the voice of the Lord say, "Arlene, will you pick up this child and care for it like it's your own?" And when he said that to me, I knew that he was talking about the city, that he was talking about the red light district. And that voice just broke me. And I said, "Lord, I will care for this child and love it as if it's my very own, the city." And so that is how Amsterdam became home. And that's how my heart got connected to this city.
1: And God began to give you a strategy. I mean, talk about Sin Town. I've many years ago, I've observed pictures of that area, and it was, I mean, it was worse than you can imagine. As I remember, it was like women would stand outside or stand behind their windows, open the window, and be an advertisement displaying she's available.
0: That's absolutely right, Sid.
1: Okay, what is God's strategy, briefly, that he gave you for Amsterdam?
0: Very briefly, in times of prayer, because we knew we had to pray, God started to show my husband a vision, and myself. And it was a vision of people standing at the 12 roads leading into the red light district, with large red flags, no Lion of Judah, no nothing on it, just red flags symbolizing the blood of the Lord Jesus Christ that was able to cleanse that part of the city from all of the stuff, the evil going on there. And the Lord repeated that vision, and so we knew we had to do something with it. We had large red banners made. And we decided to work on a Jericho strategy just seven times and around or at the entranceways to the red light district, praying the blood of Jesus out over the city for the forgiveness of sins. After the seventh time, the Lord said to us, "You're not done yet." And he said, "You're only done when I say you're done." That started a period of 8 years, Sid. Every Friday for 11 months of the year, just standing at the entrance gates to the red light district, praying the blood of Christ out over the cities, and then starting to proclaim, you know, we decree and we proclaim this is a nice area for families, a safe area for parents to bring their children. We break the power of the culture of drugs and prostitution over this area. After 2 years, we started to hear the things that we were proclaiming on those street corners on the television. Politicians who didn't know the Lord started to repeat exactly those same things. Why should it be such a closed off area? Open it up to the city, make it nice for families and children. We were rejoicing. We also started to proclaim other things. Every single thing that we proclaimed, we saw happening in the course of those 8 years. And I think the biggest thing was that three things that were big. Number one, the police in the area, when we were out on the streets with those flags praying, they would come and thank us because they said, you're praying the blood of Jesus out over this area has decreased crime. We can measure that. They said aggression and violence is down every time you pray, so please keep doing it. The atmosphere change also resulted in many prostitutes giving their hearts to Christ. That didn't happen in the years before we were on the streets. And the last thing was that God gave us a promise. He said that when the red light district comes down, that it will no longer be red light, but it will be green light. People will start to come to Amsterdam because they have heard what God is doing in the city. After we finished, 8 years later, the Lord had said to us, your part is done. I've prepared somebody else to take it up now. A friend of ours who works with getting women out of prostitution, getting them saved, healed, delivered, at least believers in Jesus Christ, they want to, and sending them home, he started to take up the flagging that we were doing, but he invited the mayor of the city to come and meet some of the women who had come out of prostitution. Now, this mayor is not a believer in Jesus Christ. She was someone who was very positive about the red light district, symbolizing sexual freedom. He invited her. She spent 3.5 hours with him and those women. They laughed together. They cried together. When she came out of that meeting, she said, this has to stop, the red light district. And since then, she has been busy trying to dismantle it. It's not yet dismantled. We're praying for her to be able to do that. However, just that statement has shifted the atmosphere in the entire city so that many, many, many people are hearing the gospel and giving their hearts to Jesus.
1: Has God shown you what Amsterdam will look when those demonic strongholds just run in fear?
0: Yes, he has. Amsterdam is a city of firsts, and that's why it needs to be redeemed. And God is saying Amsterdam is going to be one of the first cities on the continent to shine with the glory of God. People are going to come here because they've heard of, you know, the sex and the drugs in the past. And the Lord's saying, as they come, the presence of God is going to overwhelm them. And they're going to come for one thing, but they're going to meet the Lord. And they're going to meet Jesus as they come. And so that is something that we're actually starting to see happen. And not only us, but all of the churches in the city, the whole atmosphere of the city has changed. Another thing that the Lord is showing me is the Dutch are very good at making money all through history. That's something that the Dutch have done very well. But the Lord is saying, this time I'm going to send fleets of people out of the Netherlands with riches, but to bless the nations. And so that is what we're seeing. Another important thing, Amsterdam has always been called, up until the Second World War, the Jerusalem of the North.
1: I never heard that before.
0: Yeah, the Jerusalem of the North, because many, many Jews who were fleeing the pogroms in Central and Eastern Europe, and even fleeing the Catholic Church in France, came to the Netherlands. At the start of World War II, 20% of the city's population was Jewish. 20%.
1: So are they still there?
0: That is, that's to say, we do have Jews, but the waves of, I'll just say the following. In World War II, 90% of the Jewish population of this city was annihilated. 90% in concentration camps. And so I grew up in North America, but one of the things that you really feel very tangibly on this side of the ocean is what the Jews have had to go through. And so there's been much repentance on that part. And traditionally, the Netherlands has been pro-Israel, and we are praying that with the rise of anti-Semitism now, that we remain pro-Israel.
1: Briefly, why, prophetically, why is anti-Semitism increasing beyond anything I've ever heard of outside of Germany and Hitler?
0: I think the reason why is because the very fact that Israel exists, the very fact that the Jews exist as a people, is one of the greatest testimonies to the fact that the God of Abraham, Isaac, and Jacob is alive and well today.
1: I need you to pivot now to the United States of America. Let's start out with President Trump. What do you see? Will he serve out his entire term? Do you know?
0: I see that it is God's intention that he serves out his entire term. However, this is an urgent call to prayer for all who have a heart for the United States of America. The Lord has just said, it's just whether you like everything he does or how he does it or not, God is using him. God is absolutely using him. God woke me up in the middle of the night a number of years ago because I wasn't such a big fan of your president, at least how he was doing things. And God just rebuked me soundly. And he said, Arlene, he's the one I've put in office. And he's not perfect, but I'm using him to turn the United States back to God. However, there's a fight. Everybody can see there's an absolute fight. The number of attempts, assassination attempts on his life, big. However, the Lord is able to keep him and to keep him in office until the end of his term if the saints pray. And I see that it's the prayers of the saints that have kept President Trump alive to this day.
1: What has God shown you about the country itself, the United States of America? And, oh, by the way, before you even answer that, has God shown you the next president, Republican or Democrat, and who?
0: I feel he has. I think it's going to be Marco Rubio, the next one. I know that there are many voices that say very, very differently, but as I pray for the US, and I pray very regularly for your nation, we all need the United States to rise up and be the nation that God has called her to be. But there is a light of the glory of God. It's a light of purity. It's a light of integrity. It's a light of the favor of the Lord that is shining down upon Marco Rubio right now. And it's because of the attitude of his heart. He's humble before God. I do not know the man, but as I pray, I see a light of the glory of God shining down on Marco Rubio. And I do believe, from what the Lord is showing me, that Marco Rubio will be the next president of the United States. I see that is not the normal route that people would expect that he's going to get there. There are going to be some bumps along the way, but from what the Lord is showing me, Marco Rubio will be the next president.
1: I want to hear what God has shown you about the next move of God's Spirit, which from the book of Haggai, I've come up with the term not just glory, but the greater glory. What has he shown you?
0: I love that question, Sid, because at the beginning of this decade, the Lord said to me, this is going to be a decade like we have never seen before. From some of the things that he showed me, I thought, Lord, are you coming back in this decade? And he said, no, I'm not coming back. But one of the things that he showed me is from Revelation chapter 21, verse 24. And he said, and I saw no temple in the city, for the Lord God Almighty and the Lamb are its temple. And the city has no need of sun or moon, for the glory of God illuminates the city. And it says, and the nations will walk in its light, and the kings of the world will enter the city in all their glory. Actually, they'll bring all their glory and honor into it. In another translation, we are in a time where God's heart is for the nations. The next move of God is going to be about the nations, which is why there is such shaking right now, which is why the destiny and the fate of nations is being contended for. But the time in which the kingdoms of the world become the kingdoms of our God and his Christ isn't just for when Jesus returns, but it is also, it's a progressive thing, and it's starting now. And you can feel the push of the Holy Spirit for nations. It's time for the great harvest of souls. It is time for the glory of God to shift nations back into his will and into his pathways for it. There, in spite of the increasing darkness, I believe that there is a window of opportunity this decade that we as the Church of Jesus Christ in the world have to go through. We have to pass through the window, and we have to do it now. This window of opportunity is not going to be open forever. For at least the next 2 or 3 years, it will be open. And so as a result, what he's showing me is that the next move of God is going to involve a big mobilization of all aspects of the body of Messiah here on the earth. And one of the main moves that's going to happen is it's circling around to Israel. It's circling around to Israel.
1: So that begs the question, what do you see for Israel now and in the future?
0: And my prophetic word for this year, the Lord said to me, the book of Zechariah is a book that we need to look at for Israel. Obviously, Israel, the things are going to get hotter before they get calmer for Israel and for Jerusalem. However, Zechariah 12, verse 3, on that day I will make Jerusalem an immovable rock. God, I see God's hand on Jerusalem, and not theologically, not theoretically, but now. And nations will gather against it to try and move it, but they'll only hurt themselves. God's hand is on Jerusalem now. God's hand is on Israel now. And in the midst of all of the sanctions, I don't believe that the sanctions that are coming against Israel are going to lift soon, but I see that the more sanctions, the more God is going to bless Israel and cause it to rise up.
1: Anything on Netanyahu?
0: Benjamin Netanyahu, interestingly enough, in the scriptures, Sid, I'm just going to tell it like it is. All right. I'm going to tell it as I see it. And when October 7th happened, after that, I was praying, and the Lord said, it's time now to hang the 10 sons of Haman. And that means to me, essentially, it's time to root out Hamas and other organizations out of the Middle East. I see that's what Netanyahu has been trying to do. I know it's a very, very divisive thing to talk about.
1: It's not divisive. God is for a godly Israel. He is Amen. Maneuvering Israel to be
0: Amen.
1: The capital of the world. And
0: Amen.
1: Hamas is dedicated to destroying Israel. If you're for
0: yeah.
1: God, you can't be for Hamas. It's not divisive. It must occur for God's will to be done.
0: Yeah, but what I see is I see God's hand pulling literally the things that have rooted Hamas, Hezbollah, those groups into the Middle East, and he's pulling them out of the region. But as he pulls, literally, those roots have gone so deep, figuratively, into the fabric of the Middle East that there is great shaking. And I see even in peace talks, every time, you know, there seems to be a ceasefire, I see there'll be a reneging on the part of these groups. But the Lord says every time there's a reneging, I'm going to pull them out even more.
1: Hmm. So what's the future of Iran?
0: We've been praying for that. I know what the scriptures say, but I do see that there is a window of opportunity for Iran to the Iranian people, not the leadership, not the current leadership, but a window of opportunity. There is a revival happening in Iran right now.
1: I know.
0: That is defying just all of us, just what we conceive of. God is a God of exceedingly abundantly more. And I speak out over Iran right now to all the Iranian people. You know, it's just look up because your salvation is near in the name of Yeshua.
1: In a moment, we're going to be releasing you for a prophetic prayer over everyone that is viewing. But before we do that, you told me you were going to prophesy over me.
0: Yep.
1: Please.
0: Yeah. And Sid, the Lord says to you that he's extending your life. He's extending your strength. The Lord says you are going. He's going to circle you back to Israel, not to live, but God is saying you're going to see some of the things that we've been talking about. You're going to see things like Hezbollah and Hamas uprooted. God is saying you're going to see with your own eyes as many, many of the people of God, the Jewish people, discover their Messiah. The Lord said, you've been faithful, Sid, for so many years in proclaiming his glory, that God is saying there's a special favor coming upon you for the Jewish people, Sid, and I bless you with that. Millions and millions, tens of millions, will come into the kingdom of Yeshua because of this. And so, Sid, there is just an aspect of proclamation with your show. You've been, you know, just featuring and headlining the glory of God, the glory of Christ on this, the glory of Jesus, that the Lord is saying to you, Sid, he is going to cause you to be in Israel at certain key moments in the next few years when you're going to see the nation come together, when you're going to see many, many come to Jesus and discover their Messiah in the name of Jesus.
1: Oh, that's my
0: heart's
1: desire.
0: Going to,
1: I'm sorry, go ahead.
0: I'm sorry, and I don't know your family, but there are those who you've been praying for in your family for many years. And God says, I haven't forgotten your family. So I bless you, Sid, in the name of Jesus.
1: Thank you so much. There are people watching right now. You're Jewish. You're not Jewish. You're black. You're yellow. You're white. You're brown. You're every color of the rainbow. But guess what? God has every hair on your head numbered. Not one sparrow, not one little bird falls to the ground without him being aware of it. He knows what you're going through. He knows your heartache. And there is only one solution, not two. There's only one way, not two. There's no other name given unto men in which we must be saved, but the name of, in Hebrew, Yeshua, in English, Jesus. I'm going to say a prayer with you. And in recent times, I've been talking about experiential knowledge. Arlene has experiential knowledge. That's why she's in the front lines, and she is excited every day to be in the front lines. That's why I'm in the front lines, and I'm excited every day. Not everyone's called to the front lines, but I believe everyone is called not to just say a prayer with Billy, but to have experiential knowledge of God that no one, no man will ever take away from you. I want you to repeat this prayer after me and believe it to the best of your ability, and then I'm going to have Arlene pray over you. Father God, repeat after me. Father God, in the name of Jesus, it's not by man's might nor by man's power, but by my Spirit, saith the Lord. I believe that Jesus died in my place, and by his blood, I am clean. And now that I'm clean, Jesus, come and make your home inside of me. Holy Spirit, fill me with your presence, overflowing with your presence. More, Lord, more, more. I make you my Messiah, Savior, and Lord, Yeshua. Amen.
0: Amen. And I'm just going to pick up that prayer, Sid, where you left off. And in the name of Jesus, the Messiah, I speak out now an impartation over your life of being able to hear clearly the voice of God, so that you know that you know that you know that it is God who is speaking to you. I loose now also the presence of the Lord over your life and the ability to enter into the experiential knowledge of God. The Lord would say to you today, the veil has been torn. The way is open to stand before God directly. And Father, in the name of Jesus, I just pray, Lord, and even as I'm praying, I see Jesus taking each one of you by the hand and leading you into knowledge of the Father. As he does, I just set free the gifts of supernatural healing. For those of you who need it, there's someone struggling with their eyes. The Lord is showing me with cataract. I just speak out healing. Whoa, in the name of Jesus. One of you is having problems with your kidneys, a lot of pain in the kidney area. I just say to that pain, go now in Jesus's mighty name. Wow. And somebody else is having trouble with your knees, your knee joints, and you need a knee replacement. Father, I speak out healing to each one who is needing a knee replacement. For that one in particular, whose knee replacement is even scheduled for this coming week, be healed in the name of Jesus. And most of all, I bless you with being able to experience and see in your family and in your area, directly around you, the revival of God. Many, many people waking up to the goodness of God through the word of your testimony.
1: In a moment,
0: Jesus' name.
1: In a moment, I want you to give the word God has shown you for the church now and the future. But before you do it, I want those viewers to know your gift will help us continue pioneering Jewish evangelism and support broadcasting of impactful programs worldwide. 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What has God shown you about the current church and what it's going to become?
0: The Lord is saying the church now is going to start to discover what he meant when he prayed. Jesus meant when he prayed in John 17, Father, may they be one as you and I are one, so that the world will know that you sent me. God is showing me that there is a church that is on the rise. The current church will be on the rise. And I see a church rejoicing before the throne of God, even now, before the second coming of Jesus. You know, Jew, Gentile, but also Catholic and Protestant. God is saying, I am the God of exceedingly abundantly more. Whoa, and while Jesus, you know, while the world has said that the church is dead, Jesus is saying this church of mine that is on the rise now is a church that will walk in greater unity than you have ever seen before. The Lord is saying it will be Jew, Gentile, black and white, Catholic and Protestant. God is saying, I'm raising up in my church right now across the globe those who will bring reconciliation so that the church can walk in the unity that I've called it to.
1: Still supernatural. After 50 years, thank you, Holy Spirit. Go
0: Amen.
1: And flow.
2: Okay, good to see everybody this morning, and I want to talk to you a little bit about a couple of things. One of them is, I'll just tell you a little story in my life. And then I had a father who was an excellent provider for the family. He was a hard worker. He never did anything wrong that I know about. And he was a good father, but he didn't do what the Bible says. And the Bible says that train up a child in the way he should go, and when he's old, he'll not depart from it. I didn't do that either until I received Christ. I didn't know about receiving Christ. My mother made sure we were in church every time the door opened, but they never taught receiving Christ as your Savior and Lord. And so, until my mother got saved, nothing really changed. She was 60 when she got saved. She'd been to church all of her life. She taught Sunday school for 40 years. Didn't know the Lord. And so it was just kind of going through the motions of what she thought people were supposed to do. My dad did what he was supposed to do as a father, except train his children up the way they should go. And I had to come to Rockford when I was 30 to get in a church where they taught the truth. And that is, you had to receive Christ as your Savior. Amen. Doesn't make any difference what denomination you're in. You have to trust the God as your Savior and leader and Lord of your life. And so I wanted to teach you something today that you may not realize, and that is, there is something more important than preaching. There is something more important than teaching. And it very simply is, now listen to me carefully, praising and being thankful to God. I said praising and being thankful to God. That's more important than anything else. God is God. He wants to be our God. He wants to be in charge. He wants to have a family who worships and praises Him. This is so important. And if you're not doing this, you're not doing what God wants. And so It's very interesting. The Bible teaches us that praise is important. And I'm going to explain that through a guy you've all heard of called Nebuchadnezzar. Everybody ever heard of him? He was one of the worst guys on the earth. He was the head of Babylon. He was responsible for people being killed. He was responsible for people following the devil and everything else. But Nebuchadnezzar got saved. He got saved when he was older, and he began to praise the Lord. I want to explain this to you because this is important for us. Put up, if you would please, Daniel 4, 34 and 37. Or Daniel 4, 34. And I'm going to show you in the Bible where it says this. And this is not to be done just on Sunday. It's also to be done on Monday, Tuesday, Wednesday, Thursday, Friday, Saturday, and Sunday. Now look at this. Here's what he said. And at the end of the days, I, Nebuchadnezzar, lifted up my eyes unto heaven, and my understanding returned unto me, and I blessed the Most High, and I praised and honored him that lived forever, whose dominion is an everlasting dominion, and his kingdom is from generation to generation. For the first time in his life, in his old age, Nebuchadnezzar realized there was a God, who he was, and what we are to do. And if you don't know this information, now's the time. This is Nebuchadnezzar talking about. He was, as I said, maybe one of the worst guys in the history of the world. And all of a sudden, he can't stop praising God. He can't stop telling how wonderful God is. He's telling us God's in charge. We need to put ourselves under him as a servant of God. You see, there is something more important than preaching. It's praising the Lord. That's why we praise first and preach second. Because some people don't come until, some have to work, I understand. But some people don't come until later on when the praise is over because they don't understand this principle that God loves, and it's every single day you get up in the morning, thank you, Lord.
3: Hallelujah.
2: Thank you, Lord. Thank you, Lord. Thank you, Lord, for another day on this earth to do what you want us to do. If we just do our own thing, and then when that's done, praise God, we have missed the point. We're to praise him first. It's very interesting in the Bible that the angels praise God. Angels are created beings. There's only two beings that were created that have a choice in what they do, and that's angels and mankind. Only angels and mankind. There was a point at one time that one third of the angels went with Satan. But Nebuchadnezzar praised the Lord in worship. His heart was flowing. He was just couldn't wait to praise God at the end of his life. Put the next verse up, please. Hallelujah. All the heavens of the earth are reputed as nothing. He does according to his will in the army of heaven. Among the inhabitants of the earth, none can stay his hand or say unto him, why are you doing this? Because he's God. We have to realize there's somebody more important than us. His name is God. He's in charge. He has a plan. He tells us in the Word of God exactly what's going to happen in the future. He doesn't go into detail on things, but he does. Now, next verse. And at the same time, my reason returned unto me for the glory of my kingdom, my honor and brightness returned unto me. My counselors, my Lord, sought unto me. I was established in my kingdom, and excellent majesty was added unto me. Next verse. This is Nebuchadnezzar. Now I, Nebuchadnezzar, praise and extol and honor the King of Heaven, all whose works are truth. Before this, he was praising himself. It was what he wanted. Whatever he wanted to do, he did. But he found out that's not all there is. It says, all of his works are true, his ways judgment, and those who walk in pride, he's able to, something, I can't see it. Abate, yes. Okay. Let's see, that's it on that. But I want you to put up, Psalm 99.5. Psalm 99.5. I want you to see what the Bible says about praise and worship. And if you're not doing this every day, you're missing what God has for you. I'm teaching you something a lot of you haven't heard before. Exalt the Lord our God and worship at his footstool, for he is holy. Write these scriptures down. John 4:24. Now, this is so important. John 4:24. I really appreciate Rhonda being here today. She put these scriptures up for us. God is spirit, and they that worship him must worship him in spirit and truth. What I'm saying is worship is more important than anything, worshiping God. If you're not doing that, it's a problem. I never saw my dad ever sit down and read anything. He was a great worker. He was a hard worker. He was always busy with something. He could make things and do all kinds of stuff. But he just go to church whenever he felt like it. And later on in life, I had the opportunity of leading my life to my dad to the Lord. How do I know he was saved? When I went down to visit him in Missouri, he was reading the Bible, and it wasn't Sunday. Are you hearing me? He read some of the Bible every day. That wasn't my dad that I knew, but he knew Jesus. Amen. Yeah, my mother, she taught Sunday school, went to church every time the door opened, did everything the church said, but she didn't know the Lord. And at 60 years old, somebody invited her to a Bible study. They taught the four spiritual laws. That's an old booklet that is around. At the end of that booklet is a prayer to receive Christ. She did, and he came into her life. She never missed a Bible study again, wherever it was. Before, she never went to Bible studies, she just went to church. She started going to every Bible study she could find. I know she was saved. Put up, if you will, God is spirit. They that worship him must worship him in spirit and truth. Worship is more important than anything else you do in your life. Except knowing Jesus, of course. You have to know him. But the point is, we should worship him and thank him every day. We should get up thanking the Lord and worshiping him. We should go to bed thanking the Lord and worshiping him. Because he is our master. We will be with him forever if we're a Christian, if we accepted Jesus. We need to place him number one in our life and quit messing around with things that don't mean anything. Put up Psalm 29:1. I want to show you something very interesting here. Psalm 29:1. Nobody ever taught me these things other than the Bible and God. It says, give unto the Lord, O ye mighty, give unto the Lord glory and strength. Acknowledge him every day and say, I'm here for you, Lord. And then I'm going to be with you forever. That's the most important thing. Next verse. We're going to see several verses here. Give unto the Lord the glory, do his name. Worship the Lord. Everybody say, worship the Lord.
3: Worship the Lord.
2: In the beauty of his holiness. Next verse. The voice of the Lord is upon the waters. The Lord of glory thundereth. The Lord is upon many waters. Next verse. The voice of the Lord is powerful. The voice of the Lord is full of majesty. Next verse. The voice of the Lord breaketh the cedars. Yea, the voice breaketh the cedars of Lebanon. Next verse. He makes them also to skip like a calf, Lebanon and Siron like a young unicorn. Very interesting. He talked about Lebanon back in those days. It's in the news today because it's at war with Israel. That's crazy. Next verse. The voice of the Lord divides the flame of fire. Next verse. The voice of the Lord shakes the wilderness. The Lord shakes the wilderness of Kadesh. Next verse. The voice of the Lord makes the hinds to calve, discovers the forest, and in his temple does everyone speak of his glory. He's responsible for your sons and daughters. He puts you on the earth. Come on. He's in charge of things. Start praising the one in charge. Next verse. The Lord sits upon the flood. Yes, the Lord sits king for how long? For how long? Well, let's start acknowledging who he is and what he is. Next verse. The Lord will give strength unto his people. The Lord will bless his people with peace. A lot of people don't have peace. A lot of people let's get through the day. I don't like this day. Start praising God. Start thanking him. Start making him number one. Okay, so worship means reverence or love for a divine being, a human, and human beings are servants. We're a servant of God. You either acknowledge that or you don't. If you don't, you're going to be one unhappy person and you're going to end up separated from him forever. Either you're a servant of God or you're not. Either he's the most important person in your life or he's not. That's what we're to teach our children. I'm going to be honest with you. I didn't teach them anything about God before I got saved. And when I got saved, I understood what was going on. And I started having Bible studies for my kids at home. At least once a week, I had a Bible study for my kids at home. It says, train up a child the way he should go, and when he is old, he'll not depart from it. But I was so blessed. God was so good to me. I got two sons that are pastors, but I have a son and a daughter that was adopted that I'm not sure if they know the Lord or not. Listen, we're to love them anyway, but the point is we're to tell them about Jesus. I had I guess he's a cousin, I don't know what he is. But anyway, God told me to call him up and tell him about Jesus. I had talked to him about Jesus ever since I got saved. And he just poo-pooed the whole thing. He really did. God called me up about two or three months ago and said, call him up and tell him about Jesus. I said, Lord, I already did. He said, do it anyway. He didn't go to church. He did just the opposite of what he should have been doing. He had a son that's doing the same thing. And he got divorced and all this kind of business. But anyway, I did. I called him up and I said, I want to tell you about Jesus. He listened. Now he's going to church every Sunday. And as far as I know, he knows the Lord. Everything changed in his life. He's 50 some odd years old, or 60. But I called him up anyway. God told me to. And we have to understand, we're to train up children the way they should go. And if we haven't done it, we have failed to do what God wanted us to do. But we're to love them anyway and start where you're at. Are you listening to me? If they don't like it, you don't have to beat them up with it, but you need to occasionally talk to them about the Lord. because we are the ones responsible on the earth to lead them to Christ or the church or somebody else. But so you understand what I'm saying. There's something more important than going to church. It's worshiping God. There's something more important than preaching. There's worshiping God. There's something more important than reading the Word of God. It's worshiping God.

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1: 66 books by 40 authors, and yet we now discover it's an integrated message system from outside our time domain.
2: Welcome to 6640, the ministry outreach of Koinonia House and Koinonia Institute. Today's Bible teacher is Chuck Missler, connecting the Bible to your life and the world around you. In today's study, Chuck completes his teaching on the book of Micah, chapter 7.
1: Which has fallen down, and I will build again the ruins thereof, and I will set it up, that the residue of men might seek after the Lord, and all the Gentiles upon whom my name is called, saith the Lord, who doeth all these things, known unto God are all his works from the beginning of the world. There's again and again and again, we discover that this kingdom is a major theme in the New Testament. We even have a floor plan of the palace, if you will, the outer gates and so forth, and the darkness outside, and there's all those issues that deserve very careful study. We also know it isn't in Jerusalem. It's about 50 miles to the north, apparently, because we have a map also scheduled in Ezekiel 45. The temple is there, and there's properties that it's substantially to the north of Jerusalem, the portion for the prince, and there's all kinds of mysteries about this that you can explore by going through a careful study with a commentary on the book of Ezekiel, and how the water will flow from the temple to Jerusalem and then to the Mediterranean and to the Dead Sea in both directions. We also encountered another these idioms that are used in the Scripture. It came up in our study of Micah from the parable of Jotham and how the olive tree, the fig tree, and the vine and the bramble are all used as idioms of Israel with a particular context. Olive tree has valuable oil, the fig tree has sweet fruit, the vine yields wine, and the bramble doesn't have fruit. It has no fruit, and it's too low for even being providing any shade. And it's only good as fuel for the fire. So as we study this, we realize these idioms that are profiled for us in the book of Judges are used consistently through the Scripture. Yes, the olive tree refers to Israel in its genetic or genealogical sense, being grafted in and that sort of thing. The fig tree is the political thing. It's supposed to bear fruit, and it gets cursed when it doesn't bear fruit, as we saw that in the New Testament. Of course, the vine produces wine, so that speaks of Israel in the spiritual sense. The bramble speaks of it as Satan's empire, so it's only good for burning. But let's talk a little bit about the Roman Empire, because there's part of it that's often misunderstood. That all comes up in the fifth chapter of the Micah. We need to be sensitive to the fact that there was a rival empire to the east called the Parthian Empire from about 250 BC through about 200 before and 200 after the birth of Christ, the Parthian Empire. It was some priestly kingmakers, the magistrates, if you will, Parthian Empire, that come to meet Herod. And to understand the politics of that period, you need to understand that Rome didn't control completely the area of Judea. It was a buffer zone. Even Herod, when he was appointed king, couldn't go there. He did that in Rome. It took some effort to get it safe enough for him to even be there. But it's a buffer zone. We need to understand that, why he was so nervous when a group of Parthian kingmakers with full military escort arrive exploring some king of the Jews. What's all that about? And so you won't understand what's going on there without doing some background there. But that gives rise, when they come to Herod and say, where is he to be born? They check the archives and go to Micah, and quote Micah 5:2 to Herod to explain to these visitors what's going on here. And the passage, of course, we know very well. But thou, Bethlehem Ephrathah, though thou be little among the thousands of Judah, meaning all the little towns, yet out of thee shall he come forth unto me that is to be ruler in Israel. Ooh, boy. Whose goings forth have been from old, from everlasting. There is so much in this verse, we could spend the whole week on that, because it also talks about his preexistence and his rulership, and this is a very pregnant verse in many respects. But in any case, let's us move on to other issues that are also in chapter 5. Very rich chapter, but it mentions something that many people need to pay attention to today, because it identifies something about the Antichrist that many people have overlooked. So, and this man shall be the peace when the Assyrian shall come into our land, and when he shall tread in our palaces, then shall we rise against him 7 shepherds and 8 principal men. It goes on. It's interesting.

0: interesting. Micah 5 and Isaiah 10 and a number of other passages use the term Assyrian to speak of the one that we commonly call the Antichrist. And so the Assyrian. It was an Assyrian that oppressed Israel during their sojourn in Egypt. The Pharaoh of Egypt was an Egyptian. He was an Assyrian. Isaiah 52 points that out to us. That's why he was so insecure with the growth of the Hebrew nation, because he himself was not an Egyptian. So that made him insecure. And nothing more dangerous than a leader that's insecure. But anyway, that's why he was concerned about the growth of a non-Egyptian population that was just rendered into slavery. Now, the Roman Empire is something else that we get confused about so often when we talk about the Roman Empire. Most of us, myopically, regard that as Western Europe. No. The Roman Empire divided into two legs. In fact, the Western leg erodes away. The Eastern leg outlasts the Western leg by 1,000 years, virtually. And yes, the Antichrist will come from the Roman Empire, but from the Eastern leg, not from Western Europe, as is so commonly taught in so many of the publications. The Assyrian is a title of the Antichrist. There's actually 33 different titles of the Antichrist in the Old Testament alone, 13 in the New. But this is the most frequently used one, incidentally, all through Isaiah 10 and Isaiah 24 and elsewhere. And 14 and elsewhere. Sennacherib was but a type. The final climax is going to be a confederated movement on the part of the nations of the earth to blot out God's chosen people. Israel is the focus. That's what Joel 3 is all about, Zechariah 12 and 14, and so forth. Well, getting back to the organization of the Micahs that we've gotten through for the chapter 4 of the coming kingdom, the coming king that was so eloquently dealt with in chapter 5, we then got to chapter 6, which focuses on the coming judgment, both an immediate judgment that they're facing, but also eclipsing that to the final judgment is in focus in chapter 6 that we've just finished, really. And we're now going to go into chapter 7 for the final wrap-up of our review here. Micah 7, the last chapter. It, of course, is similar to Jeremiah's Book of Lamentations. It echoes the prayer of the repentant remnant in the days of Jacob's trouble, which is Jeremiah's term for what we commonly call the Great Tribulation. And it's a soliloquy of penitence. The first 9 verses are all about that. They had application in the days of Micah, and yet they also are a graphic anticipation of the conditions of the day of the Antichrist. So contrast the repentance in Hezekiah's day, which was credited to Micah, versus the climax we're going to see in the Great Tribulation, which is interrupted by the return of our Lord to set up his kingdom. And so he says, woe is me, I'm as when they have gathered the summer fruits as the grape gleanings of the vintage. There is no cluster to eat. My soul desired the first ripe fruit. This is very personal idioms here. The vine is being used as a picture of Israel, but the vine is not producing fruit. And we highlighted that in the first half a dozen verses of Isaiah 5 and a number of other passages when we went through it previously. The good man has perished out of the earth, and there's none upright among men. They all lie and wait for blood. They hunt every man his brother with a net. Wow. See, nets were used for hunting as well as fishing, by the way, as you get the picture here. It was not safe to walk in the streets there, and it isn't safe to walk in the streets of our major cities here. Lawlessness abounds. Lawlessness is not the same as breaking laws. Lawlessness is when the laws are not being enforced. Does that ring a bell to our front page headlines today? Of course, there were exceptions back here. That's why the good man has perished out of the earth. And so, they that may do evil with both hands earnestly, the prince asketh and the judge asketh for a reward, and the great man, he uttereth his mischievous desire, so they wrap it up. That's King James, believe it or not. Okay. Bribery and corruption abound. The rule of law has ever been abandoned at the highest levels of our own government here. Our entertainments and news broadcasts, if I can call them that, are tailored by the spin doctors. They promote immorality, violence, and anything sacred is fair game. Compare that to the whole story of Naboth's vineyard in 1 Kings 21 that's alluded to in Revelation 2:20. We won't take the time to go through that here. The best of them is as a briar. The most upright is sharper than a thorn hedge. The day of thy watchman and thy visitation cometh, now shall be their perplexity. See, even the best of them is as a briar. You had to be careful not to get stuck, is the idea. Even the most upright was sharp, that is in the deceitful sense. He was a sharp traitor, so forth. How interesting is that the French-Canadian trappers used that idiom for the Indians they traded with in this region. They called them the Coeur d'Alenes, heart of the awl. Why? Because they were sharp traders, was the idea. Interesting that that echoes here in this in our own regionalism here. The day of the watchman cometh. That phrase occurs in Isaiah and Ezekiel. And Jesus warned that there would come upon the earth distress of nations, perplexity, and the sea and the waves roaring. Confusion would be the characteristic of the end of the age. And by the way, I get confused every time I hear a broadcast. I see things happening in Washington that I never would have dreamed would have been possible. And yet every day it gets more bizarre. The standards of Micah 6:8 were not and could not be kept. We went through that last time. And many who assumed they were safe were not. How interesting it is when you look at the seven letters, seven churches. Of all seven churches, were surprised. Those that thought they were doing well were not. Those that thought they weren't doing well were. Very interesting, very sobering to really understand that every one of the seven churches were surprised in the Lord's epistles to them. On to verse 5. Trust ye not in a friend, put ye not confidence in a guide. Keep the doors of thy mouth from her that lieth in thy bosom. It's a rough world out there. Jesus warned us that. Think not that I come to send peace on earth. I come not to send peace, but a sword. And then he goes on to emphasize that you will not be able to trust your own family. We live in a day when one's word means less than it used to. We've lost the sanctity of commitment, not only in our marriages, but in our businesses. This also goes especially for Bible teaching. Test it all against the Word of God. Don't believe a thing that Chuck Mister tells you. Check it out yourself in the Word of God. Remember our trademark, Acts 17:11. Receive the Word with all openness of mind, yet search the Scriptures daily to prove whether those things be so. And there's another passage that was found, that Doug Wetmore, my friend that founded the Fireflies for Christ, used all the time. Prove all things, hold fast to that which is good. An equivalent admonition there. Let's move on, verse 6. For the son dishonoreth the father, the daughter rises up against her mother, the daughter-in-law against her mother-in-law. A man's enemies are the men of his own house. Wow. And Jesus quotes this very passage in Matthew 10. He quotes it from Micah 7:6. Therefore I will look unto the Lord. I will wait for God of my the God of my salvation. My God will hear me. There's only one place to rest your confidence in. On him. That sounds trite, but it's the only thing that abides. Luke 21 speaks of this. Men's heart failing them for fear and for looking after those things which are coming on the earth. For the powers of heaven shall be shaken. And when these things begin to come to pass, then look up and lift up your heads, for your redemption draweth nigh. Love that verse. But I have to tell you, every time I see it now, I'm reminded how Walter Martin used to love that verse. And he couldn't quote it without gesturing. He'd always say, men's hearts failing them for fear and for looking upon those things which are coming on the earth. And you see him gesture like a flying saucer coming in. When these things begin to look bad, he had a fixation about that. And we used to kid him about that a lot. That's exactly what Micah is saying. Therefore, I will look unto the Lord. Right. Continue verse 8, rejoice not against me, O mine enemy. When I fall, I shall rise. When I sit in darkness, the Lord shall be a light unto me. So that's Micah's faith in the night season. So that's my way of plugging a book by that same name that we've come out with. I will bear the indignation of the Lord because I have sinned against him until he plead my cause and execute judgment for me. He will bring me forth to the light and I shall behold his righteousness. His confidence comes from the only place it should, the complete submission to God. He is confessing his individual and national sins, both personally and nationally. We, too, have gone along with the affluent society and accepted its comforts. We, too, have snickered at the lack of integrity in the public life and also in the corporate life. We have closed our eyes to the gross immorality that is everywhere, all around us. It is time indeed for us also to confess our sins, just as Micah did. Now, in Israel's case, God used the rod of Assyria to punish them for their sins. In Judah's case, it will be Babylon that will be his rod, if you will. Is the judgment of America overdue? Many think so. Billy Graham quipped many years ago, If God doesn't judge America, he's going to have to apologize to Sodom and Gomorrah. Great soundbite. Thomas Jefferson said quipped the same thing in 1781. He says, I tremble for my country when I recall that God is just and that his justice will not sleep forever. There are many that believe the abandonment judgment of God has already begun. We need to pray for repentance in this nation. Verse 10, then she that is mine enemy shall see it, and shame shall cover her, which said unto me, where is the Lord thy God? Mine eyes shall behold her. Now shall she be trodden down as the mire of the streets. See, the nations are bent on Israel's annihilation, and that's the idiom that's being used here. Yet ultimately, the nations will see that God was dealing with his people after they are restored. It will be they who are trodden down as mire in the streets. In the day that thy walls are to be built, in that day shall the decree be far removed. Interesting phrase. See, verse 11 and 12 look to a later and final fulfillment. It's interesting that Daniel's 69 weeks of the Daniel 9 were triggered by the decree that the walls were to be rebuilt, not the temple, as many have erroneously assumed. If you check verse 25, Daniel 9, the famous 70-week prophecy. Moving back to verse 12 here in Micah. In that day also he shall come even to thee from Assyria, and from the fortified cities, and from the fortress even to the river, and from sea to sea, and from mountain to mountain. From Assyria. There it is again, by the way. As we saw back in chapter 4, during the millennial kingdom, the nation shall come to Zion, even their former enemy Assyria. Remember back in chapter 4, verse 2, it said, and many nations shall come and say, come and let us go up to the mountain of the Lord and to the house of the Lord of Jacob. He will teach us his ways. We will walk in his paths. And for the law shall go forth of Zion and the word of the Lord from Jerusalem. And that also echoes in Isaiah 19, the same equivalent passages in many other places. Down to verse 13, notwithstanding the land shall be desolate because of them that dwell therein for the fruit of their doings. Micah reminds them that before this time of blessing, punishment lies before them. The land of the people are inextricably linked together. And by the way, that's what makes the current confrontations in the Middle East so significant. Because God hasn't forgotten Israel. When you mess around the Middle East, you run the risk of poking your finger in the eye of God. So we want to watch very closely what's going on as the cauldron gets ready to boil over in the Middle East as we watch. Verse 14, feed thy people with thy rod, the flock of thine heritage, which dwell solidarily in the wood, in the midst of Carmel. Let them feed in Bashan and Gilead as in the days of old. Now Carmel and Bashan and Gilead, Bashan being what we think of as the Golan Heights, were all highly desirable grazing lands. That's why they were favored by the tribes of Reuben, Gad, and the half-tribe of Manasseh, back there in Deuteronomy 3 and so on. But here the idiom is being used just to speak of the whole land, not just that was favored, that portion which they selected east of the Jordan, talking about the whole land here. In Zechariah 11, the first three verses, you have a similar figure of speech, or synecdoche, if you will. And it says, as in the days of old, and that refers to the days of Solomon, David and Solomon, of course, before the Civil War. According to the days of thy coming out of the land of Egypt, will I show unto him marvelous things. It's interesting to notice how God repeatedly alludes to their deliverance from Egypt as one of his most dramatic shows of force on their behalf. He again here references the Exodus as one of his most important achievements in that regard. He goes on and says, the nation shall see and be confounded at all their might. They shall lay their hand upon their mouth, and their ears shall be deaf. See, the nations are going to be defeated and astounded. Now remember Rahab, when they visited Rahab and Jericho, she was trembling because they were terrified of what they'd heard, that God was favoring these people. So she made arrangements on her behalf. But there's an interesting parallel here you might want to study in all of that. So Israel's going to be regathered in order to possess the land, and this regathering will be accomplished by miracles. That's what verses 14 and 15 have highlighted. Here in verse 16 through 17, it says, when the Gentiles see this, they will cease reproaching the Jews and have reverential fear of the Jews. They will then submit to the God of Israel. Wow. Okay. Devoutly to be wished, huh? Verse 17, they shall lick the dust like a serpent. They shall move out of their holes like worms of the earth. They shall be afraid of the Lord our God and shall fear because of thee. They shall lick the dust like a serpent. Strange use of phrase. Is that an allusion to Genesis 3, verse 14? The serpent licking the dust? And that they move out of their holes? That sounds like Revelation 6, doesn't it? Remember in Revelation 6, 15, 16? The kings of the earth and the great men and the rich men and the chief captains and the mighty men and every bondman and every free man hid themselves in the dens and in the rocks of the mountains and said to the mountains and rocks, fall on us, hide us from the face of him that sitteth on the throne and from the wrath of the Lamb. How interesting that is in Revelation 6, verse 15 and 16. It's an echo, if you will, of Joshua 10, verses 16, 22, and 24. Because back in the days of Joshua, the enemy said the same thing. They hid in caves and so forth from Joshua and so on. There's a real parallel between the whole structure of the book of Joshua and the whole structure of the book of Revelation. I invite you to study for yourself. Come to your own conclusions. Verse 18, who is a God like unto thee that pardoneth iniquity and passes by the transgression of the remnant of his heritage? He retaineth not his anger forever because he delighteth in mercy. Praise God for that. By the way, here's a question for your evening, your Bible. I assume if you're really serious about the Bible, you're meeting during the week in a small group to study the Scripture intensely. There is something that God has not seen, but you and I see every day. What do you see and I see every day that God has never seen? That's your little question. This is the last session. I can't delay the answer till next time, so I'll let you in what that is. What has God not seen that you see every day? You're equal. God has no equal. We have lots of equals. Okay. So that was first asked, by the way, in Exodus 15, verse 11, and a number of other places. God has not seen his equal. There is no equal to God. But I just thought I'd throw that out there for fun. See, God is unique. He is the creator. The gods of the heathen are creatures, created things. That's an enormous difference. God is holy and righteous. Our God is a holy God, and he reveals his anger against sin. But yet he pardons iniquity and delights in mercy, and he's able to do that because that price has been paid by the death of Jesus Christ. That allows him to indulge in that mercy. He will turn again. He will have compassion on us. He will subdue our iniquities, and thou wilt cast all their sins into the depths of the sea. The depths of the sea. Strange use of phrase in Exodus 15 and Jeremiah 15. His forgiveness is like a debt. We see that echoed in Isaiah and Acts and Colossians. His forgiveness is like the healing of a disease, Jeremiah 3 and Isaiah 61. His forgiveness is pictured as the cleansing of pollution or contamination. These are all different idioms for his forgiveness. His forgiveness is like a debt that's been forgiven. His forgiveness is like the healing of a disease. His forgiveness is also like a washing or cleansing, elimination of contamination. But he never forgives until the debt is paid. Christ paid for my debt on that cross 2,000 years ago. How about yours? Has he paid for yours? I believe it, every one. But you have to accept it. Verse 20, thou wilt perform the truth to Jacob and the mercy to Abraham, which thou hast sworn unto our fathers from the days of old. God will perform on the basis of his covenant to Abraham, Genesis 12, to confirm to Isaac in Genesis 26, and to Jacob in Genesis 28. That's the linkage. Ishmael is not on the list. The things that God has sworn to Abraham and their fathers are irrefutable and immutable, unchangeable. And yet most of the churches deny them, by the way. They have a very strange twist where they ignore, generalize, spiritualize it away. I'll mention one last thing and then we close. Tashlish is the last three verses are joined to the book of Jonah for reading in the synagogue on the afternoon of Yom Kippur, the Day of Atonement. The last three verses of Micah and the book of Jonah is read Yom Kippur. Once a year, the Orthodox Jew goes to a running stream or river and symbolically empties his pockets of his sins into the water while he recites verses 18, 19, and 20 of Micah 7. Just thought you'd like to know that. The service is called Tashlish after the Hebrew word meaning thou wilt cast. It's a ceremonial way of casting your sins into the water. Okay, well, I encourage you, we appreciate you being with us in this study of the book of Micah. I encourage you to review your notes and make it your own. And I encourage you to take these things as courses. They're all available on the Internet through the Institute, the Koine Institute. You can do that and not only progress within the curricula of the Institute, but also get university credit if you so desire. There's ways to do that. I encourage you to explore the Institute, Koine Institute. And with that, let's you and I stand for a closing word of prayer. Father, we thank you for your presence. We thank you for the gift of your word. And we thank you, Father, for the diligent ministering of your Holy Spirit to open our hearts and lives to your word. And we pray, Father, that you would help us to understand more fully what you would have of us in the days that remain as we commit ourselves into your hands in the name of Yeshua, that we might grow in grace and the knowledge of our Savior, that we might be more effective stewards of the resources and opportunities you've given us, that we might be more pleasing in your sight as we commit all these things in your hands, indeed, in the name of Yeshua, our coming King. Amen.
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0: This is Pastor Jerry Hall, General Manager of radio station WHJG. 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
1: 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Human life is increasingly being treated across the West as of less value than a dog. 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Because of sin, we all die, but Jesus came and died in our place so that we could have eternal life with him.
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3: The good news is finally here. Friends, listen to me. This is serious business. What the world needs today is Jesus. The Bible says in John 3:16 that for God so loved the world that he gave his only begotten Son, that whoever believes in him should not perish but have eternal life.
4: And hello, everyone, and welcome to a program that Church Will Set You Free, Bible Prophecy Edition. I'm Vic Batista, along with my co-host Nathan Jones with Lamb Lion Ministry. We thank you for being part of today's program. We have a great program prepared to you today in Isaiah chapter 56, titled House of Prayer. So stay tuned to this amazing program. And if you have a Bible, get it ready so that you can follow along with us. But before we continue, I'm going to ask my co-host Nathan Jones if he will open us up with a word of prayer.
5: We thank you, Lord Jesus, for this opportunity to dive back into the book of Isaiah. Lord, teach us what you want us to know about you and your plans for the future and how to live today. We thank you, Lord, for all those who tuned in. Lord, you know each of their needs, and we pray that they'll be met. In your precious name, amen.
4: Amen. Again, you're tuned into A Truth Will Set You Free, Bible Prophecy Edition. Vic Batista, Nathan Jones with Lamb Lion Ministry. Again, our topic is that of House of Prayer as we look at Isaiah chapter 56. And before I continue, I'm going to welcome my co-host of the program, Nathan Jones. Nate, welcome back from a great vacation.
5: Yeah, brother. Good to be back. It was nice to go up to Kentucky. Our ministry, Lamb and Lion Ministries, we hold Bible Prophecy conferences. So our director, Tim Moore, and myself, we're up there at Nineveh Church, and so that was a great conference, and then I get to spend some time with some friends and family and catch up. So thank you, brother, and you're sporting a brand new Jeep, I hear.
4: Well, Nathan, my old car had a little bit of an accident, so I had to upgrade to something more reliable.
5: Yeah, you don't hear very often about cars falling off of lifts.
4: Yes. So my car had a little bit of a fall, so I needed something a little more reliable. So I went with a little manlier truck than the Frontier with the Gladiator, Nathan. So yeah, thank you.
5: Well, with the Gladiator, you could probably drop it off a building and it would survive.
4: Oh, but it's so great to be able to be back and doing our program. From time to time, we'll take a little break, right, Nathan? But our audience knows that we'll be right back and just share different things and events. So, Nate, the conference that you were just at, if I may ask, so what was your topic?
5: My topic was on Satan's long war against the Jews. So it's about the history of anti-Semitism in the church. And the church, believe it or not, has a long history of hating the Jewish people, so much so that the Nazis based their Holocaust on the teachings of greats like Martin Luther and all. And so this is a call for the church to accept the fact that the Lord is still working among the Jewish people to bring a remnant to salvation. And, you know, brother, it burdens me to see so many Christians turning against Israel. Matter of fact, when I was done my sermon, a young couple came up to me furious. They were so upset that that I was supporting Israel. They said, how can you support them? And they had all these reasons why that the Jewish people are, you know, in their minds, evil. And it was shocking how openly racist it was, and yet approved of by many people, that it's okay to be racist against the Jewish people. And so, and this is within the church. And we're not talking about a, you know, Islamic mosque or something. This is the church. So the anti-Semitism is tragically alive and well inside the church.
4: Nathan, and I'm glad you share that. And it's such an eye-opening thing, what's going on around the world, and how ignorant so many individuals are what the Bible has to say about Israel. So, Nate, now these events, these special conferences, how would individuals be able to maybe get a hold of these resources along with the resources and the programs that you and I do?
5: Oh, they go to our website at christinprophecy.org. That's Christ in Prophecy. We have a wealth of information there. 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As for this regional conference up in Nineveh Christian Church, I do not yet have the videos from that to post on our website. So you'd have to go to Nineveh Christian Church's website in Lawrenceburg. And I hope to get that material from them, and we'll repost that. We're going to actually do some Christ in Prophecy episodes based on that. But I'd like to invite you on June 12th and 13th here in McKinney, Texas. We are holding our Where is the Promise of His Coming conference. It's a Bible prophecy conference. We're going to have Pete Garcia from Revelation 3:10, Dr. Jake Herbert from the ICR, myself and Tim Moore. And we're going to be speaking on the promises that the Lord has for the church. So go ahead and register now. It's June 12th and 13th, and it's here in McKinney, Texas at Brookhaven Church, which happens to be both our founder, Dr. David Reagan's, and my own personal church where we go.
4: Nathan, what a wonderful opportunity. So I want to encourage any of you that are tuned in, check it out. That's going to be a lot of fun and a great resource. And Nate, that's the joy of doing what we do. We don't just do programs, but there's also so many other resources that people can get a hold of so that they can grow in their relationship with the Lord.
5: Absolutely. Again, check us out, christinprophecy.org, or go to the Lamb and Lion app. Download that.
4: Praise the Lord. Thank you, Nate. And yeah, so a lot of things are happening around the world, Nathan. People, of course, are probably wondering what's going on in the United States. Is the United States in prophecy with the recent constant threat to our president? This just recently, another attempt on his life. I think, Nathan, that these are great signs, right, that we need to be ready and prepared, and that we're seeing a lot of things taking place right before our eyes.
5: Yeah, lawlessness is a sign of the end times, and we're talking about not just lawlessness in the streets, but from the top down. We're talking about countries, leaders, whole governments, institutions. I mean, there's corruption everywhere. It's lawless. And the Bible prophesies that one day a one-world ruler will rise out of that lawlessness. Matter of fact, the Bible calls him the man of lawlessness, and he will become the dictator over the planet. So as this world gets more and more lawless, it just points to the fact that this beast, as Revelation 13 calls him, or we say that his beast system, is rising up and at some point will just cover the entire world, but only for a short time.
4: Thank you, Nate. And that's why one of the key things that we could be doing as we see these events unfolding is turn to the Lord in prayer. And as we look at Isaiah chapter 56, we're going to notice some of that and the importance of that. So Nate, it's been a joy going through Isaiah. Can you believe it? We are in chapter 56, Nate. So there is hope. There's light at the end of the tunnel.
5: There is, man. We've been putting off going through Isaiah verse by verse for many years, but over the past year, Vic and I have been going chapter by chapter and verse by verse. And so we're at 56. For those who know, there's 66 chapters in Isaiah. So we probably have about 10 more episodes to go to finish Isaiah. And then we'll just have to figure out what comes next, right?
4: Right. We'll pick another short book like Jeremiah, Nathan. Why not?
5: Oh,
4: yeah.
5: You
4: know, or Psalms.
5: Oh, how about Leviticus?
4: No, I think we want to keep our audience for right now. So,
5: yeah. No, folks, again, being evangelists with Lamb and Lion Ministries, we focus on the 31% of the Bible that's prophecy. So, Vic and I will always approach our studies through prophetic words. But, you know, there are Dr. David Reagan, our founder, just released a book called The Messiah in the Psalms. And there are 50 of the 150 Psalms that are messianic in nature. So there is prophecy even throughout the Psalms.
4: Absolutely. And the whole entire Bible is just fun in itself. So we encourage individuals to read it and allow the Holy Spirit to minister to you. But with that, we're going to look at Isaiah chapter 56, there beginning on verses 1 through 8. If you have a Bible, you can follow along with us. Nate and I will be reading from the New King James Version. Nate, would you be able to open us up there reading verses 1 through 4? And I'll take 5 through 8 in case someone doesn't have a Bible.
5: Okay, Isaiah chapter 56, starting in verse 1. Thus says the Lord, keep justice and do righteousness, for my salvation is about to come, and my righteousness to be revealed. Blessed is the man who does this, and the son of man who lays hold on it, who keeps from defiling the Sabbath and keeps his hands from doing any evil. Do not let the son of the foreigner who has joined himself to the Lord speak, saying, the Lord has uttered separated me from his people. Nor let the eunuch say, here I am, a dry tree. For thus says the Lord to the eunuchs who keep my Sabbaths and choose what pleases me and hold fast my covenant.
4: Verse 5, even to them I will give in my house and within my walls a place and a name better than that the sons of daughters. I will give them an everlasting name that shall not be cut off. Also the sons of the foreigner who joins themselves to the Lord to serve him and to love the name of the Lord, to be his servants. Everyone who keeps from defiling the Sabbath and holds fast my covenant, even them I will bring to my holy mountain and make them joyful in my house of prayer. Their burnt offerings and their sacrifices will be accepted on my altar, for my house shall be called a house of prayer for all nations. The Lord God who gathered the outcasts of Israel says, yes, I will gather to him others besides those who are gathered to him. What a joyful passage, Nate.
5: There's a lot to unpack here because the question is, who is the Lord addressing here? And bear in mind that in the Old Testament, the plan was that the Jewish people would be a priestly people, and by their relationship with the Lord, Yahweh God, the Gentiles would be attracted to that, and then, not to say they would become Jews ethnically, but they would become worshipers of the one true God. And unfortunately, the Jewish people, the Israelites, failed at that job. And now the Bible here, there's a prophecy at the end where the Lord's talking about his millennial temple and how the Jewish people will, a believing remnant, will take up their role again and bring the Gentile nations to see Jesus. But the real crux of this is the fact that it's promising Gentile salvation, which, you know, Vic, even up into the New Testament, the people in the Sanhedrin and the Pharisees and Sadducees, it was a paradigm shift that broke their brains. Even the apostles, we read about, say, the story with Peter and Cornelius. Peter's like, I'm not going to defile myself with the Gentile by eating with him. And the Lord says, hey, what I call clean is clean. And if the Gentiles want to be saved, then I'm going to give salvation to them. So this is a huge shift. And it's actually a mystery because Paul will later call the church, in other words, the Gentiles being part of the church, a great mystery. The very fact that salvation isn't just offered to the Jews, but the Gentiles as well.
4: Nate, and what a great, wonderful clarification. It reminds me of Romans chapter 9, verse 24, much like you're saying, where it says, even as whom he called, not of the Jews only, but also of Gentiles. As he says, also in Hosea, I will call them my people who were not my people, and her beloved who was not beloved. And it shall come to pass in that place where it was said to them, you are not my people, there they will be called sons of the living God. So Nate, I love what you just said, because what a great reminder, what the Bible has to say, that we, the Gentiles, I'm not Jewish, you're not Jewish, but I'm so glad that God had a plan for us.
5: Yeah, I mean, just go back to verse 5 here. even to them I will give in my house, in other words, we're talking about heaven here, and within my walls a place and a name better than that as sons and daughters. I'm going to give them an everlasting name that shall not be cut off. As part of this prophecy that when we go to heaven one day, the Lord's going to give us new names. So, Vic, you won't be Victoriano and I won't be Nathan anymore. We'll be given names likely based on our character. And so, you know, maybe you'll be named after your new truck, Gladiator. I don't know. I don't want to be called Traverse. But anyway, what we have here is a promise to Gentiles. I mean, this, and here you got Isaiah 700 years before Jesus is born, telling the world that the Gentiles, God's offering salvation to them. The Jews just couldn't fathom it. And the Gentiles at the time could care less about it. And now we have a church over the last 2,000 years, predominantly Gentile. And so the Lord is allowing the Gentiles into heaven. And praise God, because like you said, Vic, you and I would not be going to heaven if it wasn't for the Lord's offer to also bring salvation to the Gentiles.
4: Nathan, and I wish the Jewish people will grab hold of that, and many more of them actually see that that's in the scripture. Verse 6 says, also the sons of the foreigners who join themselves to the Lord, notice the reason why, to serve him and to love the name of the Lord, to be his servants, everyone who keeps from defiling the Sabbath. And Nate, that's, we recognize for the Gentiles, our Sabbath doesn't have to be Saturday according to the New Testament, but it's a day that we have set or chosen to set apart to serve God. And what an amazing thing that is, that we have joined in this amazing salvation plan that the Lord had instituted here. And I just love God's grace.
5: Yeah, and I would take Sabbath even farther in the interpretation that it's not particularly a day that he's talking about here, but the Bible teaches about a Sabbath rest. In other words, the enmity that we have with God is gone once we are saved. We're forgiven. That old nature will be gone when we are resurrected in our glorified bodies, and we will have peace. We will have Sabbath with God. And I think that's really more, he's obviously talking in terminology that the Jewish people would understand. They believe the Sabbath was from sundown on Friday to Saturday, sundown again. So that was the Sabbath. But in the bigger picture, what the Sabbath represents, and that's really what the Sabbath is, it represents that peaceful rest, that fellowship, that perfect fellowship that the Lord is establishing one day. And you bring up another point in Romans, Vic, that I thought was very neat, is that in Romans 9 through 11, Paul makes the case that the Jewish people haven't been cast aside, but that he has plans for them, that they will be grafted in. And so he's making the argument as the, what he called himself, the apostle to the Gentiles, is that the Lord wanted them grafted into his plan of salvation, and that the Jewish people be grafted in. And because the Gentiles are being shown the favor of the Lord, that the Jewish people come jealous and want to then accept Jesus and come to him. And we're still waiting for that day, though there's a small remnant. We long for that day when the Jewish people cry out, Baruch haba b'shem Adonai, which is, blessed is he who comes in the name of the Lord.
4: And Nathan, you know, something that was neat as far as the conference that you just spoke at, your topic having to do with how we're to support Israel. There's so many people that have forgotten that, even in the church. The church was chosen, but thank the Lord for the Jewish people that opened the way. And even now, we're to pray for them, right, Nate? Not to be against Israel or against his people. And it's sad. So many people are blinded to that reality.
5: Yeah, and that's where you get to verse 8. The Lord God, who what? Gathers the outcasts of Israel. He says, yes, I will gather to him others besides those who are gathered to him. So he's making again the promise about gathering the Gentiles, but that he hasn't forgotten the Jews. So again and again, it's just been really bad theology where the Gentiles don't want anything to do with the Jews, and they think that God has washed his hands of the Jews and he has nothing to do with them. He wants Jewish people to get saved as much as he wants Gentiles to be saved. And so he's not done with the Jewish people. So that's why when we as Christians say we support Israel, we support the redemptive work that the Lord is doing among the Jewish people. We may not always agree with what their government decides. I mean, you know, brother, we don't agree with anything half the time what our own governments do. But we agree with that the Lord wants us to bless the Jewish people because he's not done working in their hearts to bring them to salvation.
4: That's right. And we support Israel. We thank the Lord for Israel. Nathan, another important thing here as we've been looking at this portion of scripture in Isaiah chapter 56 is the importance of prayer, how God there speaking about his house in verse 7 speaks about his house is to be a house of prayer. And in Matthew chapter 21, when Jesus went to the temple and he saw what they had turned the house of God into, according to Matthew 21:12, the Bible says, then Jesus went into the temple of God and drove out all those who brought and sold in the temple and overturned the tables of the money changers and seats of those who sold doves. And then verse 13 says, and he said to them, it is written, my house shall be called a house of prayer, but you have made it into a den of thieves. Mm-hmm. One of the things that I love is the privilege to pray, Nate, and also a reminder what church, what the house of God really needs to be.
5: Yeah, you know, I'm so glad you brought that up because, folks, that's a bona fide prophecy here. You know, you'll hear some of the newer pastors, I think of Andy Stanley, who recently said that the church just ought to divorce the Old Testament from the Bible. Yet, if we did that, we'd have to stop the fact that it's the Lord himself who quoted from the Old Testament frequently and looked forward to the prophecies in the Old Testament being fulfilled. So, yeah, this is a prophecy about the Lord's house, that he'd have zeal for his house and his house would be a house of prayer, and not just for the Jewish people. That's key right there, for all nations. So obviously there's no temple up there now. There will be a third temple, but that'll be a Jewish temple that will be desecrated by the Antichrist. He's talking about his millennial temple. When Jesus returns to set up his kingdom, he's going to build this temple, which Ezekiel chapters 40 through 48 describes as 20 miles squared. I mean, it's bigger than most cities. It's going to be Jesus' throne room, his house, but also his temple, and all the nations will go up to Jerusalem, and they will pray to him at that place. So, man, what a prophecy.
4: Nathan, and what a prophecy and what a beautiful picture. When I envision heaven, when I envision church, this is the picture that I see all people, all ethnicities coming together, worshiping God. And I think that's one of the most beautiful pictures when you enter into a church and you see people of every race, every class, every background. But the main thing they have in common is the Lord Jesus. It's not about what we drive, what we look like, what color we are, but it's about the hearts, the fact that we love the Lord. And when I was pastoring in Miami, we had our church down there for over 15 years. Boy, what a mixture of people, Nathan. It was like a mini little heaven there, just seeing and everybody got along. Everybody loved one another. So I just thought, you know, the reminder, a house of prayer, not for just some people or some nations, but for all nations.
5: Yeah, I love traveling and going to churches and preaching and all sorts of different countries and ethnicities and languages. And you know what? It always feels like going home. Every group, though they might be wearing different clothes or have, you know, different cultures or different languages, it's all the same love of Jesus Christ. And so it's like, I agree, man. It's like a foretaste of what it's going to be like in the millennial kingdom and then on into eternity, when the only race that'll ever matter is the fact that we're part of the human race.
4: That's a great point. And again, for those of you that just joined us, you're tuned into a Truth Will Set You Free Bible Prophecy Edition. Vic Batista, Nathan Jones with Lamb Lion Ministry. Again, we're looking at Isaiah 56 with a message called the House of Prayer. So, Nate, wow. And here we are. We've only covered a few verses in chapter 56. And there's just so much richness there in these verses that it's really astounding how beautiful the word of the Lord is. And then, Nate, as we look at verses 9 through 12, would you be able to read for us 9 and 10 and I'll close us with 11 and 12?
5: Right. Picking up at 9. All you beasts of the fields come to devour, and all you beasts in the forest, his watchmen are blind. They are all ignorant. They are all dumb dogs. They cannot bark. Sleeping, laying down, loving to slumber.
4: Verse 11, yes, they are greedy dogs which never have enough, and they are shepherds who cannot understand. They all look to their own way, everyone for his own gain, from his own territory. Come, one says, I will bring wine and I will fill ourselves with intoxicating drink. Tomorrow will be as today and much more abundant. Whoa, Nate, don't we hear that today?
5: Yeah, and so folks, there's a shift here. So remember that chapters and verses were added to the Bible much later. So Isaiah is a collection of his prophesying to the leaders of Israel. And so you're getting different messages that come one after another. Fortunately, good Bible expositors have come and found the breaking points. And here we have between verse 8 and verse 9, a change of message. It's a redirection where Isaiah now is directing his message to his original audience. And that was God's call for him to go and rebuke the leaders of Israel for rejecting God and turning away from him. And that's what he's talking about here. He's comparing the leaders, both religious and political, to greedy dogs who just look after their own. I think of Samuel. You know, Israel asked for a king because Samuel's sons were wicked and evil. Eli's sons were wicked and evil. Aaron had two sons who were priests that gave strange fire, whatever that means, but they were wicked. And so we see that those who stand in leadership and are supposedly representing God are actually ones that God condemns and warns the people about. And that's what he's doing in this section.
4: Well, Nathan, and in those four verses, boy, there sure is a lot packed in there speaking about these individuals that can also line up with false prophets and false teachers. But man, the Bible here just continues to call them dogs. And when you consider it, this is not a puppy, a dog that you keep at home, Nathan. This is more like those wild, rabid dogs from the streets.
5: Yeah, they're your hyenas or wolves who look greedily at you because they want to eat you. I still remember a few years back, I had a beagle named Molly, and she was out backyard barking her head off. I have never heard her bark like this before. And so I went outside to see what all the ruckus was, and she was in battle mode. You know, she's just a little dog, but there was a coyote in our backyard, and the coyote had snuck into our backyard to eat her. And then it quickly dawned on me there was three coyotes who had come in as a pack. Well, the coyotes saw me, and then the rest of my family came out to hear the noise. And when they saw all these people behind our little dog, they thought, oh, it's time to run. And so they did. And our dog was probably sitting there thinking, man, I made these coyotes back down. Meanwhile, we're all humans are standing behind her. But, you know, I remember the look in the coyotes. They were like licking their chops. They wanted to eat my little dog. And here it's comparing the leaders of Israel here are like that. You know, they're licking their chops. They're looking for who they can steal from and get all the attention and money. And, you know, that's no different today. We've got false leaders and false teachers who equally are looking to fleece the flock. We have political leaders who nothing more than filled with corruption to take as much money and power as they got. But, you know, the Bible prophesies that's all going to go away. You know, here they are in verse 12. They're saying tomorrow is going to be like today. You know, we're going to get richer. In other words, you know, much more abundant. They think that this will never end, that the party will go on. But God's like, nope, it is coming to an end. You will be judged.
4: That's right. And we saw the shift there from dogs to shepherds that do not understand. And that's why, Nathan, absolutely right. God's people, the leaders, pastors, others, we have a great responsibility. And, you know, we cannot take the things of the Lord lightly. Jesus cleaned out the temple. It's not a business. We are to take care of those that he has entrusted into our care, like the Bible tells us in Peter chapter 5, as well as Acts chapter 20. Paul reminded us that there will be wolves, savage wolves, that will be creeping into the church, also according to Jude, to try to destroy. Here, no difference. So the warning still stands, right, Nate, over 2,500 years later, that we have to pray and allow the Holy Spirit to guide us and to continue to support and love God's people. We believe the time is very short, and seeing all this deception is part of what the Lord said would be in the last days.
5: Yeah, that was the number one sign that the Lord gave, that false teachers, false prophets, false Christs would proliferate in the last days. And I mean, there's no doubt that Watchman Fellowship, the cult watching website, says reports there's 1,000 cults and false religions in the United States alone. So we're being inundated by these false teachers. And so that's one of the jobs of a prophet, wasn't just to tell the future, but the prophets were also forth tellers. They called down the evil leaders, the evil people, and called them to repent. And that's what Isaiah was sent to do. He was calling the leaders of Israel to repent before it's too late. And unfortunately, the Lord did give them over 100 years of relenting to give them a chance. But in the end, when you get to Jeremiah and his prophecies as Israel's being carried off into exile, the leaders were just as bad as they were in Isaiah's time.
4: Wow. And Nathan, again, it's a sad state when leaders are not doing what they are supposed to. And maybe you're part of this program and you recognize that you've had your share of individuals who maybe turned you off, televangelists or people that were supposed to be leaders and failed you. But remember, the Lord never fails you. Man might fail you, but Jesus will never fail you. God loves you, has a plan for your life. And according to the word of God here, he wants you to be part of his family and he wants you to have a relationship with him. And you are to keep your eyes on Jesus, not on men. And again, we want to encourage you to continue to trust in the Lord. And maybe you're part of this program and you don't have a relationship with the Lord, but even through hearing our program, maybe God has stirred your heart to want to start that relationship with him. So Nate, in the midst of bad news, there's always good news, right, Nate? And people that really love God and God knows their heart, he gives them an opportunity to come to them while there is still time. And maybe there's someone out there, Nate, who is in that fence. What would you say to them in terms of starting that relationship today?
5: Well, to think that we just read a prophecy 2,700 years ago where the God is calling Gentiles into the church, and then the Jewish people as well are not forsaken. In other words, he wants all people to repent and turn to him. So if you have yet to ask Jesus as your salvation, as your Savior, and seek salvation, then today is the day of salvation. Turn to the Lord in faith and repentance. Pray from your heart, Lord Jesus, I know I'm a sinner. I know I've rebelled against you. Please forgive me. I love you and I want you to be my Savior and the Lord of my life. And Jesus promised he will forgive your sins. He will wash that guilt away and you will inherit eternal life forever.
4: Oh, thank you so much for sharing that, Nate. And maybe you pray that prayer for the first time and you meant it from your heart. We would love for you to reach out to us. Text us or call us at 305-992-9537. And let us know that you pray that prayer. And Nathan and I will rejoice with you for making that decision. And we want to say congratulations for coming to Jesus. So again, we ran out of time for this segment of the program. We thank you all for being part of today's program. Vic Batista, Nathan Jones, say goodbye. May the Lord bless you and keep you. May his face shine upon you. Have a wonderful week.
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anointing that destroys bondages. And the subtitle, you won't understand the subtitle until I read the text that I'm about to read. Look at your neighbor and say this. Say, neighbor. Say, oh, neighbor. I'm getting too fat for all that. Where would you get a title like that or a subject like that from? Isaiah chapter 10, verse 27. The Bible tells us in this chapter, it shall come to pass in that day that his burden shall be taken away from your shoulder and his yoke from your neck, and the yoke will be destroyed because of the anointing oil. New King James Translation. In this text, what is interesting is that the word anointing, as it's translated in this particular version, anointing oil, actually translates in Hebrew from a word that means fat. So it can actually read that the yoke will be coming off of your neck because of the fat. Now that makes no sense whatsoever, because nobody wants a fat neck. Does anybody bear witness with me? But what it refers back to is an ox. And I love this story. You've got to hear the story. That in the early days, when they would use oxen to tie them up, and they would go in circles and they would throw grain on the floor, and especially wheat, and the oxen would trample on the grain, and it separates that hard wheat from the tusk, or from the chaff, we call it. The ox would do something. The ox, as the grain would pile up, would get grain high enough to where he could start eating on the grain. And if you let the ox eat on the grain day after day, guess what happens? If you've ever noticed an ox, the neck is very thick. And if you allow an ox to continue to eat the grain, it has a yoke around its neck that is tied to a beam that causes it to go in circles to grind out the grain. But if the oxen sneaks around and starts eating the grain without the owner knowing it, pretty soon the neck gets thick. When the neck gets thick, the owner gets up one day and discovers that the yoke no longer fits around the neck of the oxen because it got too fat for all of that. I always tell people, when you don't want to go to church, it's probably when you should go to church. When you don't want to go to revivals, probably when you should set aside the time. When you feel like you're too busy to come to Warrior Fest, might be the time to set aside a couple days and get here. Why? Because if you keep on eating, you hear me, you might feel like you're Samson, blind and bound and going round and round in circles in the devil's prison house. But if you'll keep on eating the word and you'll keep on feeding on what's been given you, you'll discover one of these days you'll wake up and the yoke that the enemy has tried to put you under will no longer fit. Your yoke could be an addiction. Your yoke could be a disease that has you tied down. Your yoke could be depression. As Amanda mentioned earlier, your yoke could be fear. But in Acts 10:38, the Bible said how God anointed Jesus of Nazareth with the Holy Ghost and power, who went about doing good, for God was with him. He healed all that were oppressed of the devil, according to Acts chapter 10, verse 38, and that means that the anointing that Jesus carried was strong enough to break any type of bondage that a human being would be under. In the Old Testament, and we have the Old Testament and the New Testament, the Old Testament's written in the Hebrew language. The New Testament is written in the Koine common Greek language. In the Old Testament, there is a word called Messiah. And that word Messiah is also in Hebrew, Mashiach. And the word Messiah or Mashiach means anointed one. When you come into the New Testament, you have the Greek word Christ, or English word Christ, which in Greek is Christos. And when you say Christ, Jesus Christ, you're saying Christ, which means in Greek Christos, the anointed one. So the Messiah, the Hebrew meaning, is the one who is anointed. Christ,
The Greek meaning is the one who is anointed. It is the desire of God.

0: God, I want you to hear me carefully, to begin to release what we call and the Bible calls an anointing on this generation that has never been experienced since Jesus was walking this planet. And in the Old Testament time, they would take a horn, like the horn of a cow. And of course, when they cut it off, that end is open, but they kept the smaller part sealed. And they would take a mixture of olive oil, sometimes with spices, and they would pour the oil on the head of a future king. They would pour the oil upon the head of a priest. They would pour the oil upon the head of a prophet. And what was odd is, once the anointing oil, or the moment that the anointing oil would touch the head, the forehead of that individual, the Bible tells you the Spirit of the Lord would suddenly come upon that individual. And this is how the anointing was manifested to give people wisdom, guidance, understanding, and power in both the Old Testament and in the New Testament. It is important that you understand the statement that I'm about to make. I was fortunate enough, and I was reading one day the Old Testament and discovered that Elijah and Elisha had schools of the prophets, where they would take these young men who were sons of actual prophets of Israel, and they would teach them how to flow in the Spirit. They would teach them how to hear the voice of God, when they had a prophetic word, when to speak it, when not to speak it. But how they learned is interesting, and I went to Israel and found this out, that when they were in the school, this group over here would read a verse from the scroll, and sometimes they would sing the verse in the form of a song, and these guys over here on the other side would sing it back to them. So it went back and forth. And this way, it's absolutely been proven neurologically that you can remember a song faster than you can remember a paragraph. If I were to put up a paragraph here, you'd read it, and maybe recall it, maybe not. If I were to add A, B, C, D, E, F, G, H, I, J, K, if you sing it neurologically, it is easier to remember because it taps into another part of the brain, not just the part of the brain that understands what it reads or sees. But it is important, because when I read about these schools of the prophets, it is important to understand that there is a generation, and has always been a generation somewhere on earth, where there were individuals who had a special unction. That's another word used in 1 John 2:27, anointing that was upon their life, and because they had a special anointing, they were gifted in certain areas. I was blessed to have several men in my life. One of my mentors was Floyd Lahan. Another one of my mentors was Dr. T.L. Lowry. When I say mentors, I mean literally, both of these men took me under their wing. Floyd, when I was a 17-year-old evangelist in the state of Virginia, he was the evangelism director for the Church of God in Virginia. Dr. T.L. Lowry became a dear friend. I preached tent revivals for him. I preached at his church in Washington one time, a three-week revival that went almost every night. But T.L. Lowry, when I was 11 years of age, came to the Roanoke campground in Roanoke, Virginia. I've never forgot this. And I was up on the platform watching a prayer line, and he had people lined up for prayer. And there came a man that was walking limping, and he was dragging his leg, and he was walking with a cane, and he couldn't walk. I mean, literally, running, forget it. It wasn't going to happen. But Lowry was notorious, when the anointing hit him, that he'd take the cane and break it over his knee, except when it was an oak cane. That's a joke, because it's very hard to break an oak cane. Pine is one thing, oak is something else. Well, he went to break it over his knee, it didn't break, so he slung it. And he slung it in my direction. I was a kid, and I ducked to keep from getting hit in the head by the cane. But what I saw 15 seconds later changed my life, literally. Because when he laid hands on that man hit the floor, bounced off the floor like a rubber ball, jumped up screaming, started shaking that bad leg, and took off running around that big tabernacle all by without help. That is when I can tell you, I felt the Spirit of God the first time in my life. I heard people talk about it. I heard people shout, rejoice, manifestations of worship. But I had never felt the Lord till that month of June at 11 years of age. And it was that same year that God baptized me in the Holy Spirit at a church youth camp. Brother Lahan was unique, because Brother Lahan was healed when a boy came into his house and he was sick. and laid a Bible on him. The boy opened the Bible and laid it on Brother Lahan and prayed when he was in Texas a long time ago, and God healed him. And ever since that moment, Brother Lahan would pray with people with his Bible. But he didn't just pray with them. He'd look at you and say, "Sir, on the back row in the black suit, walk toward me right now." And the man would start walking to Lahan, and he'd open the Bible and he'd say, "Walk into the book and tell Jesus you love him." And when that man walked into that Bible, bam, he hit the floor. Slain in the spirit, they used to call it. I watched Lahan one time call a man out. The man was going to have heart surgery. He already had it set up for the next day, decided to go to church that night. Had to have all kinds of bypasses, all kinds of blockages. And I heard Lahan say, "Quit preaching. You just quit preaching." "Sir, in the back, I don't know what you need, but God does. Walk out in the aisle and start walking toward the man of God." And the man got out and just started walking. And Lahan took that Bible and threw it all the way down the aisle. And it hit that man on the chest. When it hit him on the chest, he fell backward under the power of God and went back to the doctors the next day and said, "You know, I feel a whole lot better than I did yesterday. Do you mind checking me?" They say, "We always double check." Guess what? No blockages anywhere in the heart. Surgery canceled. See, I can remember 11 years of age being baptized in the Holy Spirit and getting what we used to call drunk in the Spirit. Now, I don't know if any of you young people have ever been drunk in the Spirit, but it's when you pray and you get so in the presence of God that you don't even know where you're at. "Well, I just don't think that's of God." Well, guess what? You're a dummy. Because it is. And they have to haul you out under both arms. We've had Warrior Fest here. I'm telling the truth. We've had Warrior Fest here where the afterglow of a Saturday night service was so strong that they could not get the kids out of the door. And they were hauling them into the van. I never will forget one youth group that after the prayer line on Sunday morning left, had a 10-hour drive to Florida. And they got there late in the night. And when they got there, they had been praying in the Spirit 10 hours nonstop. They've been laying hands on each other in the bus, falling out, you know, lay hands, I'm going to fall out and you fall. I mean, it was a powerful move of God in their life. And by the time they got to Florida and jumped out of their vans, they go after their parents. "Put your hands up." They start laying hands on the parents. And one couple was divorced. The boy prayed here his mom and dad would get back together. So mama thought, "I'm supposed to pick him up." Dad thought, "I think I'm supposed to pick him up from the church." Mom and dad are both there. When the boy gets out of the van, he's so full of the glory that he goes over and lays hands on his mom and dad and starts praying in the Spirit. Mom and dad fall to their knees. Guess what happens? Come on, talk to me, somebody. I said there's anointing that can not only break the yoke, it can put somebody's family back together again. Oh, give me just a minute. I feel an unction coming on me. I feel an interview coming on me. I just want to talk to you for a minute. I want to interview King Saul. King Saul, come over here and let me ask you a question. Can you tell me what happens when the Spirit of God comes on you? Saul said, it's found in 1 Samuel 10 and 6. It says, when the Spirit of God came on me, I was turned into another man. Well, Elijah, can you come over and interview? Let me interview you and ask, tell these kids, what was it like when the Spirit of God come on? He said, I can tell you that. He said, it's found in 1 Kings chapter 18 and verse 46. When the Spirit of God come on me, I outran the horses of Ahab 18 miles to the city of Jezreel. Elijah, can you tell me what it was like when the Spirit of God came on you? He said, go read about it in 2 Kings chapter 13, 21. The Spirit of God filled me to the point that it got in my bones. And after I was dead, they threw a dead man on top of my bones. And a dead man came back from the dead, touching my dead bones, because there was so much of the Spirit of God. David, can you tell me what it was like when you felt the Spirit of God? He said, I wrote about it in Psalms 18. When I said, I feel like I can run through a troop and I can leap over a wall. Jeremiah you, can you tell me what was it like when the Spirit of God hit you? He'd say, very simple. I wrote about it in chapter 20 and verse 9 of my book. I wasn't going to prophesy. I told God I'd keep my mouth shut, but he said it felt like a fire shut up in my bones. Oh, let me talk to somebody else, Peter. Talk to me a little bit about when the anointing comes on you. He said, I can tell you one thing. I had a shadow that would touch people that were sick, and when God's power would hit me, it would come through my shadow on the sick, and they would pick up their beds and walk, all because of the anointing. Paul, can you tell me what was it like when the Spirit of God came on you? He said, have you read where they brought from my body handkerchiefs and aprons, and I laid my hands on them, but there was so much of God's power in them that when they touched somebody that was sick, they were healed. When they touched somebody demon possessed, the demon came out. Oh, layman, at the gate, they tell me that you were born crippled. What happened to you? He said, I came across two preachers going to church, and I asked them for an offering, and they'd already ran out of money. But I heard one say, silver and gold we ain't got, but what we have, we're going to give it to you. In the name of Jesus of Nazareth, rise up and walk. He said, I was begging for alms, but I got a new set of legs instead. Jesus, can you tell me how much authority did you have when the Spirit of God came on you? He said, I remember a band of men, a Roman band of 600, and a band of men are coming in the garden at night with torches, lanterns, spears, and swords to arrest me. And he said, who are you looking for? They said, we're looking for somebody named Jesus of Nazareth. And Jesus said, and literally in Greek, he said, I am. King James said, he said, I am he. He is in italics. He didn't say he. They said, we're looking for Jesus. And Jesus said, I am. Which, if you read it in Hebrew, is the same phrase that God said to Moses, I am that I am. And something came off of Moses' feet when he heard, I am that I am. Read your Bible. Jesus said, when I said I am, your Bible tells you that the entire band of men fell out backwards. 600 men fell to their back. All because of two words that were spoken by Jesus when he said, I am. I'm telling you something. When you go into this book and you will go into this Bible, you'll discover that the Spirit of God and the anointing of God was the key to every miracle that ever happened. That the Spirit, oh, you don't hear me. I'm trying to tell you that if the Spirit of if the Spirit, the Bible said, that raised Jesus from the dead dwelleth in you, that Spirit shall also quicken, make alive your mortal body. If you want to know why, you see people shaking. If you want to know why, you see people shimmying. If you want to know why, you see people jerking. If you want to know why every now and then somebody's flipping and somebody's flopping, you see in the Bible, it talks about when God came down on Mount Sinai, and it said when God came down, the mountains skipped like rams and the little hills like lambs. And David wrote and said, what ailed you, Jordan River, that you had to open up when Israel showed up? What caused you, Mount Sinai, to shake when God's voice was heard on top of you? And I read that one day and I said, wait a minute. I hear people say that God doesn't have the power to move me. I go to church and fold my arms and sit there and hear a sermon and enjoy the music and go home. But I've come by to give you a revelation from David. If Mount Sinai, which is made of rock, if Mount Sinai, which is solid stone, if Mount Sinai can shake, God can shake a man.
1: wish somebody in the back would help me in this place.
2: Are you raising children in our increasingly dangerous, deceptive, and apocalyptic world? How do you protect them from spiritual darkness and the schemes of the enemy? How do you protect yourself, your family, and your church, and stand firm as the storms intensify?
3: Hello, this is Perry Stone, and I'm excited to announce that my son Jonathan and I have completed our first co-authored prophetic book, Children of the Apocalypse. 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24-chapter topics include cribs in the crossfire, pornography, the electronic seduction, infants, children, and pregnant women at the time of the rapture, secrets to protective prayers, beware of becoming a scammer's victim, preparing for a sudden societal breakdown, forming an apocalyptic family plan, protocols and wisdom to outwit an attacker, protecting your church, your ministry, and your congregation, dangerous places to be living when the birth pains begin. 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The curve that rules the beast, the Babel effect, and so much more. 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Your copy is waiting, so please contact us today. I will promise you, you will glean powerful new information and prophetic content. And I love the protocols, because we're going to teach you how to be an overcomer and how to deal with the serious challenges that are lying ahead as we are now entering the final cycle of the major birth pains before the return of the Lord. I am looking forward to hearing from you. And remember, your giving helps keep Manifest on the air. Hey, I wanted to do something. I wanted to extend the Manifest offer for this week and next week. And then it will be concluded as far as we're concerned, as far as our part. And that is the book, Children of the Apocalypse. Now, you know, when you look at the name of this, you think this book is about children. It is not. It is about raising your family in the end time. If you're a parent or if you're a grandparent and you are concerned about the security, the safety of your church, your family, your home, that's what this book is about. All the protocols that are involved with it. And I don't know if you would call it how to successfully raise your entire family and all that you're going to have to deal with and all that you're going to have to deal with, you know, teaching doctrinally. We have people all the time call us and say, should I leave California, the West Coast? Should I leave and move here? Should I leave the Northeast? Should I do this and that? We go into a lot of the questions people have asked me about moving and movements and where's going to be safe and where's not going to be safe in this book. And I have to tell you something, I really hope you'll listen to this, because one of the great messages this year was called Birth Pain Cycles 2026 and Beyond. There's a four-year period. I found out that these cycles of prophecy run in four-year cycles. And I thought, whoa. And then I did one teaching on this, and I went ahead and put it in this album. And then Unleashing the Pre-Tribulation Signs. You have a lot of people saying, we're in the tribulation, the horsemen are riding, the seals are being broken. And I want to try to correct all of that. You know, a lot of people that are, and this is not good or bad, but a lot of people that are becoming involved in teaching the prophetic word are not people that have
0: maybe a background the way I've been blessed to have of four generations of preachers, theologians, godly men that have been in my life, Greek scholars, Hebrew scholars. These are people that have been in my life as a teenager. And so I feel like that we're very sound in what we preach. We're not way out there on this side and way out there being goofy with that and coming up with all kinds of crazy stuff. We believe we are very sound in what we teach. Get the offer today. And by the way, the only way to get the book signed with with Jonathan and myself is through the ministry. Order it, and that's how you're going to get it. I want to say something too. You can go to my itinerary and look at where we're coming to. Redemption Church in Knoxville on the 12th through the 14th of June, and Trinity Christian Center in Alaska, Saldana, Alaska, 17th to 21st. And then, of course, in the month of August, we've got Christ Temple, Willis Family Faith Church. So perrystone.org, look at that and get the itinerary. Now, listen to me very carefully. There's two things I want to tell you. Number one, we are completely revamping our partner Strike Force into something brand new and to something that's going to be the largest partner benefits, I'm telling you, of any ministry in the United States and maybe any ministry in the world. This is absolutely going to be fabulous. It was a God idea, and I'll be doing a special YouTube video and a special TV program somewhere in the future, probably in sometime in May, to introduce what we're about to do. So I want you to be ready to look at this. I've been telling some of my partners about it, and they're like so excited. They're like, oh, Perry, this is, oh, can't wait. So we're believing God for that. The second thing is, in the month of October, at what we call the main event, we're doing a 50-year anniversary homecoming. And I don't want to get into the details. We're going to have morning speakers. I'm going to be preaching at night. Linda Cool is going to do the main music. But we have a major singing group coming Tuesday night, Wednesday night, Thursday night, Friday night, Pam's Fall Festival, special events, special guests, special videos you've never seen before. We're going to have some things. It's homecoming, just like the old-time homecomings you used to be a part of. And it's going to be music, Southern Gospel, hand clapping, foot stomping, revival. And I'm going to be preaching old-school revival the way I did when I was a kid preacher right here. And God's going to give me the strength to give you messages. And we're going to have camp meeting revival. So that's in the month of October. I'll be telling you about that later. Perrystone.org, Perrystone Ministries Facebook page, Perrystone YouTube channel. God bless you.
4: 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And we thank you so much for listening. We have a lot of plans for this new rest of this year and a new year coming. So pray for us and listen to us, and we appreciate it. Thank you very much. Amen and amen. Hallelujah.

0: 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Today, Keith Moore is teaching from the Word of God, a message from the series, Exceeding Growing Faith. 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And now, Brother Moore.
1: We see right here the beginning of great faith. Great faith respects God. Won't you say that out loud? Great faith,
2: respects God.
1: Respects Him, respects His Word, respects His Spirit, respects His church, His ministers, His people. You show me somebody with strong faith, I'll show you someone that respects God. You can't separate the two. Now, we have a big problem in our society with lack of respect. We have multiple generations that have grown up without it. We've got parents, children that don't know respect and honor because their parents didn't demonstrate it or teach it to them. They didn't demonstrate it because their parents didn't demonstrate it to them. And some things have been lost. Actually, we're reaping the results of the rebellion of the 50s and 60s, where everything was counted common. And granted, you know, some folks in authority were making some mistakes, but that doesn't justify discounting and disrespecting authority. According to Romans, to do so is to disrespect God Himself. But this man is an occupier of Jesus and His people. He could have sent soldiers to bring Jesus to him. Can you see this? He could have demanded what he wanted out of him, or arrested him, or probably killed him. But this man has faith, as we're going to see, which is why he's in the book. And faith doesn't try to force. Faith isn't rude, rebellious, disrespectful. Faith shows honor. So he comes beseeching him. Beseeching is asking, not telling. Beseeching, even a plea, you could say. Verse 6, he said, Lord, he didn't have to call him Lord. He has to refer to Caesar in some ways. His commanding officers over him in some ways, but this traveling preacher, this is why he's in the book. Lord, my servant lies at home sick of the palsy, grievously tormented. And Jesus said, I'll come and heal him. Wow. Did you know Jesus never said, I won't heal? He never said, it's not God's will. He never said, it's not time. Never. And yet entire doctrines are built like this. It's not always God's will. Where's the scripture? Show us one time Jesus ever told, or any of the apostles or disciples ever said, well, this one's not the will of God. In order for something to be scriptural, you need something for it. Scripture. There would have been at least one where he said, no, I'm sorry. I wish I could help you. But it's not God's time for you. And he's working something out in your life. And it's just not his will. You cannot find that in the New Testament. You can't find it. And yet millions of Christians believe that more than they believe the Word. That's what he also said, your traditions have made the word of God of none effect. He always said, I will. I will. Lord, if it's your will, he said, I will. Here's a man, he doesn't know. He's not a rabbi. He's not a disciple. He's a rough, scarred, order barking centurion. He's a man who's seen blood and mud and guts, the ugly side of life. But he has respect. He shows honor. Oh, if you honor him, he will. Is Jesus honoring this man when he immediately, without any further information, says, I'll come. Let's go. Mm-hmm. Oh, thank you, Lord. Amen. Somebody say respect. I had the privilege of ministering in healing school at Brother Kenneth Hagin's ministry for a number of years. And it was interesting dealing with healing every day, dealing with people that needed healing every day. You saw some of these things. Who got help, who didn't, who responded well and quickly, and who didn't. I know there was a person came up one time, and after the service I had spoken, and they had a list of stuff. And they said, well, I just got here. It was Monday, the healing school. And healing school went Monday through Friday, and then next week it'd start again. And they said, these are the things that you need to do for me. To help me, you know, to get healed. And I mean, they had, it looked like it was 25 things on there. And I was supposed to do a certain amount of praying, a certain amount of fasting, a certain amount of time spend with them personally, one-on-one, and all this stuff. And I said, well, no. He said, no. I said, no. I said, no, I'm not going to do that. They said, well, I come here to get help. And they went on to tell me how that they were a partner with Brother Hagin's ministry. And they knew things about faith when my mom was still changing my diaper. And because I was a lot younger back then, too. And my first thought was, if you know so much about faith, what are you doing here trying to get help, you know? But I didn't say that. What are we seeing? Total disrespect. And I didn't have anything to give them. It's just I'm searching my heart how to help them, and there's nothing there. Because God resists the proud, but gives grace to the humble. You don't come to Him telling Him what to do. Now, I'm not the Lord, but in that situation, I represented Him. And the Lord said, you receive those whom I send, you receive me. If you don't receive them, you don't receive Him. He's very big on delegation. People imagine that they got all this respect and honor for God, but they treat people so rudely and crudely and disrespectfully. The truth is, your respect for God is shown in your respect for people. If it's not there with people, it's not there with God, no matter what you imagine it to be. And, you know, eventually they stayed there a while. Thank God. They made them mad and they stomped off. But after a while, they began to see some things and their hearts began to change and they got some help. But there's been some other place. I traveled for decades now. And some places you go to, the meetings are a lot better than other places. And why is that? I've been to some places where they forgot Phyllis and I were coming. Oh, no. And this was before we had our own plane, which is one reason we have our own plane now. And we get our own transportation, yeah. And that kind of thing. But we were left sitting in the airport of a major city for hours. I guess it was 4 hours, maybe 3 or 4 hours. And there was some shady looking characters around there. When everybody left, you know, after the flights were done, we thought, this is not a good place for us to be. And we didn't know where to go. But supernaturally, through a word of knowledge, we found them. We didn't have their current information, and that, of course, that was our fault. And anyway, they're like, oh, yeah, yeah, that's right. Sorry. And the meetings were hard because there was no preparation spiritually. You could see that because there wasn't the preparation naturally. And there wasn't a respect. And you could feel it with the ministers and the people. They were like, we've heard some of the best. Who are you? Wow us. Well, you can't. When there's that lack of respect, the utterance won't be there. The anointing won't be there because it's not just lack of respect for people. It's lack of respect for God, the God who called the people, who anointed the people, who sent the people. If you don't receive whom he sends, you don't receive him. This is nowhere more true than Jesus himself. The Father has sent Jesus. If you don't receive him, you disrespect God. And this is true down the line. Then there's other places you can tell. When you get there, they're respectful. I'm not talking about making a big deal out of a man or flesh, making a big deal out of the Word, making a big deal out of the Holy Spirit, out of the anointing, out about ministry. And oh my, there's places I've been, I hadn't been on the ground for 15 minutes. And because of the respect, God starts giving me things. Start getting revelation, start getting direction, start getting even gifts of the Spirit. Strong faith is inseparable from great respect. And if you didn't grow up in it, don't despair, you can learn. You can learn when to be quiet. You can learn how to respond. You can learn how to show deference. How many want to learn about the honor of God and honor Him and honor His things? You can't develop great faith without this. They go hand in hand. So anyway, this centurion humbly requests from the master, calling him Lord. And Jesus honors him by saying, let's go. We'll do it. I'll come and heal him. Is Jesus the same yesterday, today, and forever? Does he still say the same thing? Is he no respecter of persons? Will he do for one what he'll do for another? If you'll do what they did. Yes, if you'll do what he did.
0: And that concludes today's message by Brother Keith Moore. If you would like a free copy of today's teaching from the series Exceeding Growing Faith, you may call More Life Ministries at 417-334-9233. That's 417-334-9233. Just mention that you heard this message on the radio. You may also download this and other messages from our website at morelife.org, where you will find additional information about this ministry, including an itinerary of upcoming meetings. 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

0: And God said to them, Go ye into all the world, and preach the gospel to every creature. And they went forth and preached everywhere, the Lord working with them, confirming the word with signs following. The mission of Bill Winston Ministries is to preach the gospel of the kingdom throughout the world and train believers how to live independently of the world's system and have dominion over it. Dr. Bill Winston is fulfilling the Great Commission, and as a result, people are being empowered to walk in the plan and purpose that God has for their lives. Join us in the great things we are doing to change the world through the love of Jesus Christ. Welcome to the Believer's Walk of Faith.
1: Hello, Bill Winston here, and welcome to the Believer's Walk of Faith, where we walk by faith and not by sight. In Mark 11:24, Jesus commanded us to receive things we pray for at the time we pray, without waiting to feel it or to see it. Now, this he promised, that if you do it, you shall have them. I want to go through that again. That if we are praying for something and believe we've received it at the time we pray, without feeling it or seeing it or hearing it or anything like that, then we will have whatever we pray for. Now, that's Jesus' word. So let's go right into it. Are you with me? Matthew 17, and let's look at verses 14 through 21. All right? Isn't this good?
2: Yes.
1: Now, we haven't gone far. I want to show you. Let's just put something right there. I'll get to that one. Let's go to Acts, if you will, and let's go to Acts. Acts chapter 12, and look at verse 5. Let's start there. Peter, therefore, was kept in prison, but prayer was made without ceasing of the church unto God for him. And when Herod would have brought him forth, the same night Peter was sleeping between two soldiers, bound with two chains. And the keepers before the doors kept the prison. And behold, the angel of the Lord came upon him, and a light shined in the prison, and he smote Peter on the side and raised him up, saying, Arise up quickly. And his chains fell off from his hands. And the angel said unto him, Gird thyself and bind on thy sandals. And so he did. And he said unto him, Cast thy garment about thee and follow me. All right, so the angel took him out. Now, where did they end up? They end up at the house of the people that were praying. So this was all-night church prayer. All right? Okay? Verse 13. Here's Peter showing up. And Peter knocked at the door of the gate, and the damsel came to hearken unto him, named Rhoda. And when she knew Peter's voice, she opened not the gate for gladness, but ran in and told how Peter stood before the gate. And they said unto her, You mad, you out of your mind. But she constantly affirmed that it was even so. And then said they, It's his angel. Now they've been praying all night for this man. Now I'm talking about people come to all night prayer and pray all night and don't believe a word they said, man. See, the thing is still here. You got to believe what you pray. Look at 1 John chapter 5, verse 14. Now watch this. Now this is the confidence. I didn't go to the scripture. This scripture is found in Hebrews chapter 10, verse 35. But here, this is good. This is the confidence that we have in him, that if we ask what? anything according to his will, what? He hears us. And if we know that he hears us, or hears us, whichever way you want to say, whatsoever we ask, we know we have what? The petition that we desired of him. Put it up there in the New Living. Let's just see what the New Living Bible says. Those two verses right there. And we are confident that he hears us whenever we ask for anything that pleases him. And since we know he hears us when we make our request, we also know that he will give us what? What we ask for. Now that's kind of an interesting meaning, but here's the deal. And this is why I'm tying it into righteousness. When you know that you're in right standing with God, and you have a sense of being right. Do you hear me? It says the righteous are as what? Bold as a lion. And when that righteousness is there, you will find the more righteous you not become, because you can't be but one righteousness, but the more developed in righteousness and revelation you have, you'll find the less you have to feel something. You will find unrighteous people or people who are in church that are carnal, you will find you have to pray the same prayer over and over and over again. Why? Because the first time they never thought they had it. Why? Because they're looking for their feelings to tell them whether that worked. And you don't need a thing. Boy, this is I'm preaching better than you saying amen. You don't need a thing. This is the confidence, put it back up there again. This is the confidence in the King James 3, 1 John. This is the confidence that we have in him, that if we ask what? Anything according to what? His will. We can find it in the word of God. What does he do? He hears us. Now, here's the key. And if we know he hear us, I'm just reading it like it is. Whatever we ask, we know we what? Have. So you, if he ever hears you. Boy, you got me. What kind of time I got? Okay. If we know. If you look at 2 Chronicles chapter 19, and what happened in 2 Chronicles 19, this is when the enemy had come against Hezekiah. Where am I? 1 Chronicles, that's wrong. Okay, 2 Chronicles chapter 19. And this is when the enemy had come against Hezekiah, King Hezekiah, and children of Judah, Israel. And Hezekiah now sent to the prophet to get a word from the prophet as to what to do and so forth. So what happened was, why am I not... I said 2 Kings, I want 2 Kings, pardon me, 2 Kings and chapter, I took one look at that clock, 2 Kings chapter 19, please. All right, so he sends, and the prophet sends him back a word found in 2 Kings 19 and verse 6. Are y'all with me here? See, we don't need to go very far. We just stay right around Mark 11, 24. Say amen to that. And if you can get that, you will operate in great faith and get command, because most of what God has for you, glory to God, If you have not faith, you haven't ever received it. So we're trying to get you all that God has for you. All right, look what he said to Isaiah. And Isaiah said unto them, thus saith the Lord, your master. Thus saith the Lord, whatever it is. Be not afraid of the words which thou hast heard, with which the servant of the king of Assyria has blasphemed me. Behold, I will send a blast upon him, and he shall hear a rumor, and shall return to his own land, and I will cause him to fall by the sword in his own land. And Rabshakeh returned unto Sohatho. All right? Now let's go all the way down to verse 14. In verse 14, and Hezekiah received the letter of the hand of the messengers and read it. And Hezekiah went up into the house of the Lord. And what did he do with it? Spread it before the Lord. And I've done that.
3: Well, I trust that you were blessed by today's teaching. Now, let me share one point you want to meditate on. Because some people say they have faith, but they don't have corresponding action. And it takes corresponding action to release faith for God to work for you. So it tells you here how to do it. Powerful. It's worth getting in your library. Believe me. Now, also, I've got here the God kind of faith. That's an expanded edition now. I added little boy faith to it. Praise God. Remember the little boy that gave Jesus the two fish and five loaves? Yep. That little boy used his faith to help feed 20,000 people. And this don't tell the kids, you know, go on outside and play. Hey, 12 years old, they can use faith to feed the family. Praise God. Now, our announcer is going to give you some important information on how you can order this powerful set of teachings, and I'll be right back.
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3: Now, faith can do anything. It can cancel your school loan. It can heal your marriage. Faith can get you a job. Hey, within a week. I'm talking about faith can do this. Why? Because faith doesn't find a solution. Faith creates one. So faith can do anything.
4: Well, this is Bill Winston saying, until next time, we love you and keep walking by faith.

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1: My husband Wade and I moved to Memphis for his job because I was afraid of being a pastor's wife. But we had no peace until we obeyed God by returning to Illinois, where I learned to serve the Lord. Wade and I felt drawn to minister in Kentucky. My mother still lived there and helped us find a place to rent, but she disparaged our ministry. When we accepted the pastorate of a small church and moved into a trailer behind the church, Mom rebuked me. She thought we were wasting our lives. We bought property and began building a house, and we used some of our money to refurbish the church basement for Sunday school. Wade's pastoral salary was so small that he did house painting to supplement our income. Early in April, it rained for 3 days, and the big sandy river that ran in front of the church overflowed its banks. When they opened a dam upriver, we had to flee from the trailer. We ran to the church and watched as trailers and cars were swept downstream. Later, we saw our own trailer swept away. When the water receded, we made our way to Mom's house. She had been up all night worrying about us, but God had provided for us. Christians brought truckloads of appliances and household goods to replace what was lost. Mom never again disparaged our ministry, and I always trusted God's provision because Jesus set me free of fear. I'm Lucille Bostick. If the Son, therefore, shall make you free, ye shall be free indeed.
0: If you would like to be free from the weight of sin by receiving Jesus Christ as Lord and Savior, or maybe you have questions about it, call 1-888-NEED-HIM right now. 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

And by all sorts of equipment. I have a bunch of books and notes and clippings over here to my left. Things are spinning. All of the machinery is activated. I have a cup of hot tea and some chocolate graham crackers also. How about you? You ready to wind up the day? It's a little cooler in this studio than would be comfortable for most, but I like to keep it that way. Helps me to stay awake. All of this would not suggest combativeness. Sort of a comfortable, laid-back, late-night type affair. I'm Bill Pierce, and this is Night Sounds. I welcome you. And our introduction tonight would certainly not give a cue to what we're going to get into subject-wise. Any of you who are familiar with the pugilistic arts, wrestling or boxing, would be certainly familiar with our title, which is, in this corner. Usually the announcer would stand in the middle of the ring and introduce the two contestants. Tonight I'm thinking about wrestling. When I was a teenager in Philadelphia, I used to go to the stadium frequently to see the wrestling matches. These were the days before professional wrestling turned into the sort of bizarre circus that it is today. Not that the wrestlers of this moment aren't talented, but it's such a theatrical, promotional type thing. Back there, it was more scientific wrestling. Guys like Bronco Nagurski, the famous football player from Minnesota, turned wrestler. And I remember specifically a scientific wrestler by the name of Vern Gagne. He didn't even look like a wrestler. You'd think he was a banker if he walked down the street, but he was the champion because he knew what he was doing. Tonight's program in this corner really has to do, subject-wise, with spiritual wrestling or contesting or combating because, believe it or not, even in a nighttime laid-back type of thing like we're into at this moment, there is a spiritual warfare going on, potentially, all the time. Looking for music in this type of a setting and subject was sort of an exercise of soul here tonight, but I did come upon an old hymn, which I haven't heard for years and years. This was the first hymn I can recall hearing as a child in Sunday school in a Methodist church in southern Jersey. So this will be a little bit nostalgic for me. We have the stentorian sounds of trumpets and drums, which are in point for this kind of a tune. The Son of God goes forth to war as we proceed in battle.

One of the spiritual fight songs we haven't heard for a while. The Son of God goes forth to war. Most of the time we like to think of God as a God of justice, but basically of compassion and love. Yet he is also omnipotent, and certainly he must be, because we have a real enemy tonight, spiritually. All of us. Especially those who name the name of Christ and call themselves Christians. As you read the Old Testament accounts of the carnage and warfare and battles, God is no stranger to war. Nor was his son, Jesus, when he was on earth. He struggled with the powers of darkness in the wilderness, in Gethsemane. The eternal struggle against the forces of unrighteousness ever since the Garden of Eden. Tonight's program, in this corner, which is really a term of boxing and wrestling, sports. As I mentioned a moment ago, that's usually how the announcer will bring forth the combatants and introduce them, give their histories and so on. Back to wrestling for a moment. As I recall two particular terms of wrestling in the Bible, St. Paul tells us that we wrestle not against flesh and blood, like I used to go and watch the stadium in Philadelphia, where you may watch on television WrestleMania. But we wrestle, said St. Paul, against principalities and powers. Now that's a different kind of a match. It's really not very evenly put together. We don't have much of a chance without outside help. Often we'll have tag matches in these wrestling bouts for opponents, only two in the ring at a time, and when one opponent touches his partner, the other guy jumps in and takes over. Could be a real free-for-all. The other reference that I'm thinking about right now is in Genesis, the first book of the Bible, where we find a wrestling match between a man named Jacob and an unseen enemy. And his story helps us to understand how God deals with his servants, with you and me, and how he makes us what he wants us to be. Jacob had a bizarre encounter with this stranger by the river Jabbok, recorded in Genesis 32. In fact, nowhere in the Bible will we find a better example of how God uses strange ministers to conform us to his image. From the first scene until the final pin, Jacob's story reads like an episode really from a soap opera. In his book, When Heaven is Silent, Ronald Dunn was citing this particular wrestling match as pretty much the basis for most of his comments. Jacob was a strong man. And the account reads, Jacob was left alone, and a man wrestled with him until daybreak. When the man saw that he could not overpower him, he touched the socket of Jacob's hip, so that his hip was wrenched as he wrestled with the man. Then the man said, let me go, for it is daybreak. But Jacob replied, I will not let you go unless you bless me. The man asked him, what is your name? Jacob, he answered. Then the man said, your name will no longer be Jacob, but Israel, because you have struggled with God and with men and have overcome. Basically, that's the account. A strange story holding special significance for the Israelites and for you and me tonight, because we do wrestle against the unseen powers. Very great struggle. Then there was Jesus in the Garden of Gethsemane,
on the eve of his crucifixion. Really, it's, as I get to this account, it's so intriguing that I really can't interpret it verbally. We hesitate to walk on this holy ground. We have only a handful of words that hint at his agony. We can't imagine the pressures of his opponent, Satan, as he came in on Jesus' mortality. He was human, as well as God. So he faced the same kinds of pressures that we might. And having told his disciples that his soul was in agony to the point of dying, the account reads in Matthew, he went a little farther and fell on his face and prayed, saying, O my Father, if it is possible, let this cup pass from me. You'd almost say this wrestling match. Nevertheless, not as I will, but as you will. And he said this three times. Then an angel appeared from heaven, strengthening him. It's like round one was over and you go to your corners for about 30 seconds rest. His sweat became like great drops of blood falling down to the ground. Luke chapter 22. We have other men of the Bible who wrestled. How about Jeremiah? His greatest struggles weren't with the stiff-necked people who rejected his message and wanted to kill him. His greatest struggle was with God who had called him. One of the minor prophets, Habakkuk, whose little book bearing his name deals almost exclusively with the prophet's impassioned protests to God for allowing the wicked to go unpunished. Why is this struggle so relentless? Dr. Dunn in his book said, because God wants to change us, and we don't want to be changed. Not really. Not the kind of change God wants. I mean really change. Not cosmetic surgery, but radical surgery. This is what God is after. Dr. Dunn asked, why do you suppose the angel asked for Jacob's name? Was he gathering information? That God sent him with an arrest warrant made out to whom it may concern? Not really. God was forcing Jacob to face the truth about himself, and that's always a fight. In fact, T.S. Eliot wrote, man cannot take too much truth at one time, especially truth about himself. Our capacity for self-deception is gargantuan. It's how we survive. And how true that is. Tonight's program, entitled In This Corner, which is a term for boxing or wrestling. As I prayed for divine leading as to the music presented tonight, I felt I was led to a love song of all things. And Jacob said, I will not let you go until you bless me. I thought of that great hymn by George Matheson, O Love That Wilt Not Let Me Go. Some years ago, I had the opportunity of recording this on trombone. I thought tonight we might reacquaint ourselves, even though this is an instrumental, with that great hymn, O Love That Will Not Let Me Go, I rest my weary soul in thee. I trace the rainbow through the rain. Know that your love is not in vain. That love that shall endless be. The piano now opening once again this great hymn. In the introduction, then, the trombone comes in the lower register. The guitar takes over, and we hear once again the beautiful strains of O Love That Won't Let Me Go Ever as we put our full weight on the

trombone solo, Larry Shackley, accompanying "O Love That Will Not Let Me Go." This is Night Sounds. I'm Bill Pierce with you. I might just mention that the song you just heard is from an album called Love Is, an album of instrumental and vocal music around divine love. A couple of romantic love songs in there also because, well, I was thinking of Valentine's Day and God created romantic love. Incidentally, this particular album is part of a series called the Love Series, containing six Night Sounds programs with titles such as Intimacy 1 and 2. Also, To the Guys and To the Gals. Love in Marriage. And along with this album makes a beautiful gift and testimony to the Lord. Our mailing address is Night Sounds, Wheaton, Illinois, 60189. Usually when I talk about this type of an outreach, I feel like I should put a disclaimer on it because Night Sounds is not given to merchandising in any form. We're responding to listeners' requests for the materials of this ministry, whether it be the albums, the series on various stress areas, the printed material, or just a catalog that gives an overview of all of these items. Our mailing address, Night Sounds, Wheaton, Illinois, 60189. And since each Night Sounds program bears a title and a direction, tonight's is In This Corner, which, as you know, if you've watched the fights, wrestling, boxing, is really a pugilistic term. Most of the ladies, I'm sure, listening tonight are not familiar or have no interest in this kind of thing, but since contest and combativeness and warfare is a part of the spiritual life and of a Christian's experience, we do now and then settle on it. And again, it's very difficult to select laid-back romantic music unless it does indirectly pertain to what we're into. I'm quoting in part from the book When Heaven Is Silent by Ronald Dunn, who said, "Our toughest battles are not with the devil, but with God." Now, I'm not denying the reality of spiritual warfare with satanic powers. I'm only saying that I find it easier to say no to Satan than to say yes to God. For examples of this, we really don't have to dig into the dusty corners of the Bible and drag out obscure bit players. Heavies like Abraham, when God said he was bypassing Ishmael in favor of Isaac, Abraham cried out, quote, "Oh, that Ishmael might live before you." His controversy was with God, not the devil. And look at Job. This veteran makes guest appearances in every book on suffering. And this one is no exception in Job's story. Actually, Satan disappears after the second chapter, never to be heard from again. And he plays a minor role in the story. He is the tool of providence. And even though the devil inflicted the pain, it was God who started the whole affair by drawing attention to Job's unequaled character. In fact, Job himself never mentions Satan. The book of Job isn't a story about passive submission, but of active protest. Jeremiah is called the weeping prophet for good reason. What a bitter battle he was in for. And he didn't even want to get into it. Most of us don't either. But tonight, that great biblical promise is open to both you and me, as well as those great champions of Scripture. Greater is he who is in you than he who is in this world system. Let's believe it with all of our hearts.

Let's definitely keep that in mind as we face tomorrow, and even tonight. He is with us, and he's promised never to leave us or forsake us to fight this battle alone. He is there with a strong arm of victory, our God and our Savior. Have you trusted him with your life? If not, the better part of wisdom is certainly to do just that, spiritually reaching out to him in faith. Our mailing address is Night Sounds, Wheaton, Illinois, 60189. Thank you so much for sharing tonight. Once again, if we can continue the ministry through this beautiful series, the Love Series, our mailing address is the same. So until next time, may his strength be your power as you face the future. Till then, a peaceful night.

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1: Unshackled of Pacific Garden Mission presents History's Greatest Sermons, where we share the personal history of godly men who brought forth the truth of the gospel in powerful sermons to a world long ago. Can you imagine sitting at the feet of one of history's greatest preachers and hearing their greatest sermons? Picture yourself on an old wooden pew in Charles Spurgeon's London Church, or perched in a tree in the fields of a George Whitefield revival, or striding down the sawdust trail at a Billy Sunday prayer meeting. Whatever the scene, hearing these great sermons from the past will be as fitting to today's Christians as the day they were first preached. And now, here are your hosts, Tim Lundeen and Kelly Robbins.
2: Hello, Kelly. Welcome back.
3: Tim, welcome to you.
2: I think it's easy to forget that as a downloadable podcast, or what would you call it, a program that you can mm-hmm. listen to on our Unshackled app, mm-hmm. that this could be listened to anytime.
3: Yeah.
2: Any time of the year, any time of the day.
3: Yep. I listen in the car.
2: You listen in the car. That's great. Some people might. I'd be curious to know if anyone listens to History's Greatest Sermons while working out at the gym. I don't quite know. Maybe. I don't know if you can run on a treadmill while listening to this.
3: I listen to my pastor's podcast while I'm working out.
2: Ah.
3: Because it is clear time where I don't get interrupted.
2: Oh, okay.
3: Mm-hmm.
2: When I'm at the gym, I don't know. I need a little bit more energy.
3: A little help me along.
2: What's cool is we've got some listener comment. Mm-hmm. Someone has actually responded to our calls for feedback and has said, this is from Betsy in New Mexico.
3: Okay.
2: She says, I love listening to all of the Unshackled podcasts. They minister to my heart and draw me closer to my Lord. Thank you. Mm-hmm. Well, you're welcome. I am especially enjoying History's Greatest Sermons. It's wonderful that we can hear messages from the past that minister to us spiritually. The hosts do such a great job. That's you,
3: Yay,
2: Kelly.
3: Betsy.
2: I love looking forward to many more. May God bless you all. Thank you, Betsy. We really appreciate your feedback.
3: That's great.
2: Today's sermon is, we're going to hear from George Truett. Did you know much about George Truett before this assignment?
3: Not so much him as his ministry. I know about the church.
2: Yeah, there's a theological school mm-hmm. named after him. I think there's a couple things named after him. I know the founder of Chick-fil-A is actually named after him, which is interesting.
3: Wow.
2: And I did a little bit of research. It is one of those names where I'm like, I think I know the name, but I really don't know much about him. He was born in 1867 in Hayesville, North Carolina.
3: Okay.
2: And then the family moved to Texas. And it was like, well, was there nothing else? I'm sure that there's biographies written about him and far more information. But like you said, there's something about the legacy of what he was a part of that has outlived his story. It wasn't, you know, some of the other ministers we've heard from the past have these incredible stories that are very different.
3: Mm-hmm.
2: And
3: you know,
2: it's always fun to hear these different backgrounds.
3: Yes.
2: In 1893, he served for a few years at an East Waco Baptist church, but then he transferred to what he's most known for, First Baptist of Dallas, and he served there for nearly five decades.
3: I noticed that in that service, he didn't retire as we might know retirement.
2: Right.
3: He was promoted.
2: Right.
3: Promoted to glory.
2: Yes.
3: Right? Straight from the pulpit, more or less. It didn't look like there was any lapse of ministry. He preached until his last breath.
2: Yeah. Yeah. And for, I mean, five decades.
3: Mm-hmm.
2: It's glorious to hear that, because I don't know. Every once in a while I hear of pastors that come and go
3: mm-hmm.
2: or pastors that are in one spot and they're serving their community so tightly that even when they retire, they still attend
3: there.
2: The church, which is just an amazing testimony to how the grace that can be in a church community.
3: That is a God-sent grace to be able to do that. The other thing is that he wasn't necessarily somebody who parsed the scriptures. It wasn't expository preaching.
2: Mm-hmm.
3: He would have just a few notes. He would have scribbled them on this or that or whatever.
2: Yeah.
3: And he preached from the heart. And I think that's what happens when God severely wounds someone. I've noticed that the Lord often, when he has somebody planted in a place, he wants to keep them for a while,
2: mm-hmm.
3: whether that is a physical place or just a place in life, he wounds them greatly. And you could call it Paul's thorn in the flesh. There's something that has wounded and damaged. And it's all in what we do with that allows the Lord to make more of that person or that position, that ministry. And it has a veracity, it has a truth about it that isn't easily come by. There's sort of a mantle of suffering about a person. And when they have that mantle, I'm not saying that they're downcast.
4: Right.
3: I'm saying that they've come to know things. And it sounds like Truett might be one of those. He wasn't really known for expository preaching, but he would make two or three notes on the back of an envelope or on a slip of paper, and he would preach from that.
4: Yeah.
3: And that kind of preaching comes from a knowing things about God. And knowing those things generally comes from having suffered and come to that knowledge. It's not head knowledge. It's head plus heart.
4: Do you think there's parallels drawn with that idea to what Joseph went through by
3: yes.
4: being betrayed by his brothers and yes. thrown into slavery and then being a ruler in yeah. many ways?
3: Yes. And when he saw his brothers, he didn't jump on them and say, "You bad people."
4: Right.
3: He very quietly tested their character to see if they had changed. And then he revealed the provision that the Lord had put him in a position to give.
4: Correct, correct.
3: Right?
4: Also, David.
3: Yes.
4: We picture King David as this guy who's always been joyful and triumphant, but
3: no.
4: he had been through some very dark times, him and his merry band of men.
3: Yeah.
4: And also, I'm trying to think of another story. Yes, you said Paul's thorn in the flesh, but there are plenty of biblical examples of someone going through a deep trouble and how that helps develop and define their character.
3: Yes.
4: And going through the path and persevering, it does definitely strengthen our spirit and strengthen our soul and prepare us
3: yes.
4: for the work that God has for us.
3: The worship becomes refiner's fire worship, where you drop what's in your hands and you allow those fires to burn away what they will.
4: Now, we're talking about this as the trouble that George Truett has gone through, because there's something from his past that is important, that's key as it relates to the sermon that we're about to hear.
3: Okay.
4: But I'm going to save it.
3: Okay.
4: We'll talk about it a little bit later.
3: Okay.
4: We're going to hear from his sermon, and the sermon is called The Cure for a Troubled Heart.
5: Let not your heart be troubled. Ye believe in God, believe also in me. John chapter 14, verse 1. If you were asked this morning to name the most comforting passage in the Bible, what would you say? It would be interesting to know what your answer would be. Many in this presence perhaps would name the 23rd Psalm, the Great Shepherd Psalm, as the most comforting passage in the Bible. Others would mention that oft-quoted verse in the 8th chapter of Romans. We know that all things work together for good to them that love God, to them who are called according to his purpose. But probably more of you would select the 14th chapter of John as the most comforting passage to be found in all the Bible. Every one of us ought to know that chapter by heart, even as we ought to know many other scriptures by heart, because someday we may be blind and unable to read at all. And then if we had hidden away in our hearts many scriptures, we could read them even though our sight should be gone. Listen to the opening sentences of this heavenly chapter. Let not your heart be troubled. Ye believe in God, believe also in me. In my Father's house are many mansions. If it were not so, I would have told you. I go to prepare a place for you. And if I go and prepare a place for you, I will come again and receive you unto myself, that where I am, there ye may be also. And whither I go, ye know, and the way ye know. Thomas saith unto him, Lord, we know not whither thou goest, and how can we know the way? Jesus saith unto him, I am the way, the truth, and the life. No man cometh unto the Father but by me. Memorize that 14th chapter of John's Gospel, all of it. You will need it. Probably our deepest troubles in this world are occasioned by separation from our loved ones. Jesus had just said to that little group of men about him, I am going away. Presently we are to be separated. I am going to die. And the announcement stupefied them.
6: dazed them, horrified them. Isn't there some mistake? He has just said he's going away, and more. He has just said that he must die. Isn't there some mistake? They are stupefied. They are horrified. The separations from our loved ones wring our hearts to the deepest depths. Just a few days ago, I was called to say some words at the grave of a dear, faithful mother, and the grief of her children was so terrible that it seems to me I can never forget it. The oldest daughter did her best to quiet and comfort the several younger children with no success. And presently she tried a new turn on them. She went up and down the line of children, all bewildered and heartbroken, and said, "Stop your crying, children. Maybe it is all a dream. Maybe we are all at home. Maybe we are in our beds asleep and will wake up in the morning and find that it is just a bad dream and Mother will be with us." And for a moment she thus quieted them. Oh, the deep wrenchings of heart when our loved ones go away. Jesus had just spoken some words that pierced like arrows the hearts of the 12 men when he told them, "I am going away." Then he proceeded to comfort them, to point them to the way of light and life. And then it was he spoke this 14th chapter of John. Its opening sentence is the text for this morning. "Let not your heart be troubled." Jesus proceeded in these words to point the cure for a troubled heart. How may a troubled heart be cured? That is an old question. It is as old as the human heart. How may a troubled heart be cured? It is the question of all humanity, of all the ages, of all conditions and classes. How may a troubled heart be cured? All along, there have been given various answers to that question. There is the answer of despair. When trouble came upon Job, wave upon wave, and all was swept from him, first his property, and later his children, and later his health, and later his friends. Finally, his wife said to the husband, "Curse God and die." That is the answer of despair. And the answer of despair is not a cure for a broken, troubled heart. The poor suicide takes that course, the course of despair. Different causes make for the despair of the human spirit. Sometimes it is business reverses, and a man's spirit is broken, and down he goes, and he cannot recover himself anymore, and despair grips at the throat of his soul. Sometimes despair is occasioned by a shattered confidence. Oh, how terrible a thing it is to have our confidence in somebody fundamentally shattered. Sometimes one's despair comes because of ill health. What weakness men's poor spirits feel when their bodies are in the grip of disease. What allowances we ought to make for those who are sick. What pity and patience and forbearance we ought to exercise towards people racked with pain. Just here is an exhortation every one of us should earnestly heed. But full many a time, the answer of despair follows the course of sin. I was in a southern city a little while ago, speaking for a half dozen days, and my host drove me by two beautiful residences, two of the fairest in the city, and told me that in one home had been a mother, and in the other had been a father. And these two, because of sin, which had made itself known and was making itself known throughout the city, to the shame of both homes, had entered into a death pact, that they would each at a certain hour take the suicide's course. And they carried out such death pact. Oh, how terrible is the course of despair for a human heart when such heart has grievously sinned. There is another answer proposed as the cure for a troubled heart, and that is the answer of Stoicism. And what is the doctrine of the Stoic? The doctrine of the Stoic is to steel your heart against all feeling. The doctrine of the Stoic is to put your tears all away and refuse to cry. The doctrine of the Stoic is to deaden your feelings and make your heart like a rock. The doctrine of the Stoic is to be sublimely indifferent, no matter what comes, with rigid face, like a stone. Go on, steeled against it, indifferent to it, with your heart shutting it all out. That is the doctrine of the Stoic. But that doctrine won't cure a broken heart. If you have read carefully the stories of Darwin and Huxley, those world-famed scientists, you will find the confession, in the latter end of the life of both those notable men, of sorrow that they had so steadfastly steeled their hearts against that which was tender, against that which was gentle, against that which warms the heart, against that which provokes tears, against that which kindles the flames on the altars of emotion and sentiment and the finer feelings. Both of them bewailed the fact that they had pursued that course. The doctrine of the Stoic is not the doctrine to cure a troubled heart. Sooner or later, the heart will find it out, sometimes in the gathering shadows of old age. Then again, Epicureanism is proposed as the cure for a troubled heart. And the doctrine of Epicureanism is, forget all your trouble. Plunge into the realm of pleasure. Sound all the depths of pleasure. Go the whole gamut of pleasure. Forget all your troubles. Leap out into the deepest depths of pleasure and there revel and swim in those depths and put out of your sight and out of your mind all thought of sorrow. Drown it all in the realm of pleasure. But that will not cure a broken heart. When I was preaching a while ago in another community one day, there came to me the service of a young widow robed in black. And the minister whispered to me, "That is an unusually sorrowful case. Her husband was assassinated here a few months ago, all unexpectedly and wickedly, and she carries a broken heart. She is a woman of culture and of a noble family, and much appreciation is cherished for her here in this city. But she gropes in the darkness with her broken heart." And then he went on to tell me that her friends took her when the awful tragedy fell and smote her heart into the dust and carried her away to Florida in that midwinter time. And they said to her, "We will take you down there to one of the beautiful hotels in the midst of the orange groves. We will take you where music shall be heard and where all that is gay and beautiful shall echo and re-echo in your ears. And you will forget all this sorrow in a little while. Come with us, and you will forget it all." And the poor, bruised, broken-hearted woman went with them, but she came back months later with that same broken heart. You cannot cure the heart in any such fashion. There has been proposed still another answer as a cure for a troubled heart, and that is the answer of denial. There is a fundamentally false philosophy across the land which proposes to cure a broken heart by denying that there is any brokenness of heart, that there is any trouble at all. Now, that busy, noisy, and fundamentally false philosophy simply denies the facts and proposes to get past the difficulty by denying the facts. It denies the fact of sorrow, the fact of suffering, the fact of sin, the fact of death. It denies them all. But you cannot cure a troubled heart by simply denying that there is any trouble. The facts are here. All about us is the solemn fact of sin and the fact of suffering and the fact of tears and the fact that a Black Friday comes ever and anon, and the fact of the long and lonely and sleepless nights, and the fact of bewilderment and confusion, and the fact that all unexpectedly we are again and again beaten down into the dust by the flail of disappointment. We cannot cure the trouble by denying the facts. Where can we get our trouble cured? Just one way, at just one place, from just one source. And it is stated for us here in the glorious 14th chapter of John. Let not your heart be troubled. Ye believe in God, believe also in me. Jesus here states the cure for a troubled heart. Jesus is himself the physician for a troubled heart. Nor is there any other anchorage and reinforcement and healing and recovery and peace sufficient for any troubled heart if you reject Jesus and put his counsel and comfort far aside. I am the way, the truth, and the life. No man cometh unto the Father but by me. Put your case in my hands, says Jesus. Come with your sorrows and your vexation and your disappointment and your surprise and your reverses and your consuming grief and the pain of your spirit which never ceases. Come to me and I will cure your troubled heart and I will unfailingly reinforce you if you will come to me. Christ is humanity's cure for a troubled heart. Have you a troubled heart? Is there in your life one experience and another, every thought of which brings a stab to your heart or the deathly pallor to your cheeks? Have you a troubled heart? No matter what the occasion, there is one source to get it healed, and that source is Jesus. He is the one mediator between God and us. He is the day's man unto whom we may come and unto whom we may confide our all without any hesitation or reserve. Christ is the cure for a troubled heart. Now, my fellow men, why should you and I thus stake our all on Christ? If you ask me if I have, I answer you modestly, I have staked my all on Christ. Living and dying and in God's vast beyond forever, God help me, I can do no other. I have staked my all on Christ. Now, why? Why should we stake our all on Christ? He tells us, I am the way, the truth, and the life. No man cometh unto the Father but by me. Why should we come to the Father by Christ? Why should we accept Christ as our daysman, our umpire, our arbitrator, our mediator? Why should we take Christ as our physician, our leader, to be our friend supreme and stake our all upon him?
7: That was George Truett, portrayed by Gary Brichetto. Now, in the opening, I kind of mentioned a few things about George Truett's life, but there was something important I left out.
3: Okay.
7: He was about 30 years old, and he had just been moved to his the church that he pastored at, which he was at for almost five decades, okay?
3: Yes.
7: Almost 30 years old. And the story goes that he was hunting with some friends of his, and his rifle accidentally discharged and wounded one of his friends. And the friend ended up dying.
3: Oh.
7: And it destroyed George Truett. It just destroyed him. He was depressed. He wasn't sleeping all week, pacing the floor. He just thought like it was this is a horrible, horrible thing. And anyone would feel that, you know,
3: but sort of the end of all things that ever have been in my life.
7: Right.
3: Seminal moment.
7: It's just, it was a huge impact.
3: Yeah.
7: So you can imagine when he stands up to give a sermon on, do you have a troubled heart? He knows what that heart feels like. And that, I hope that gives some perspective on just this first part of this sermon.
3: I was thinking, as this sermon unrolled, he took care to name the different ways that we deal with it.
7: Yeah.
3: And yet, when you have that moment, when you are just at the uttermost, and there's such a depth of grief and sorrow, despair, etc., where do we go? And there's a degree to which, should I be feeling this, that says I need to not be feeling this anymore. Mm. And hence all these different things that we do to try to get rid of the feeling. Very few are willing to stand there until it stops hurting. And in a way, that's what Truett did. He had to stand there and figure out if his faith was valid or not.
7: Mm.
3: And the rubber hit the road in a big way.
7: Yeah. This incident in his life happened early in the week.
3: Yes.
7: And he had to give a sermon that Sunday. And imagine him standing there, the phrases come to mind, the pale look,
3: yes,
7: the bleary eyes, the dark circles, it was all there.
3: It was him.
7: It was all there.
3: And you are standing there in that moment saying, this is either truth or it's not. And if it's not, I am lost.
7: So he talked about sometimes we turn to despair as a solution for a troubled heart. I'd never thought of it that way, because usually I think despair is how I feel.
3: Mm-hmm.
7: And he was saying, no, for some people, despair is the solution. They're not feeling despair. They're choosing, I am going to despair in this trouble. And I mean, the ultimate despair, as he mentioned, was self-harm and suicide.
3: Yes, it's all over now.
7: It's like, this is my decision. And
3: yes.
7: I guess I had never thought of it that way. I thought despair is like, well, I feel despair, and so I need to do something about it. And he's saying some people choose despair.
3: Yeah, that's hugely insightful, because it helps explain how come that decision plays out the way that it
7: does. And then, of course, he talks about Stoicism and Epicureanism. Then there's denial. What do you think is the most popular method today to cure our troubled hearts?
3: Oh, distraction.
7: Distraction.
3: Yeah.
7: Would that be denial?
3: A portion of denial and a portion of entertainment.
7: Mm.
3: And the entertainment wears thin, because day after day after day, it becomes no longer entertaining. And that's how our brains work.
7: Mm.
3: The serotonin release needs a bigger hit to go.
7: Yeah.
3: So in the end, it's just let me not think about it. So I'm going to fill my time, my life, my eyes, my whole being with things that are other, so I don't have to think about it.
7: He would have tied that into what he called Epicureanism,
3: mm-hmm,
7: the not just the stealing oneself against trouble, but just plunging oneself into pleasure to pretend that the trouble isn't there,
3: yes,
7: which is kind of like denial, in my opinion.
3: It can work the same way.
7: Yeah.
3: And even the description of the widow and the orange grove, where you'll be surrounded by orange groves. I'm like, that would not be enough today, orange groves.
7: Oh, yeah.
3: But there is so much available to us that it's very easy to rabbit trail, just get lost and find yourself just dropping off into sleep. And mm-hmm, then you come back the next day.
7: The one thought that came to my mind, because I was trying to reconcile his points of, and this wasn't that long ago, less than 100 years ago, probably gave this sermon. So it's still what I would call contemporary enough,
3: Yes.
7: But related specifically to today, how we deal with trouble, it was this, the thought that came to my mind was the idea of, well, you're not allowed to feel trouble. It's like, I can't have a bad day. You're not allowed to say that because it hurts my feelings. And
3: yes,
7: so if we just all don't say anything, and then my feelings will never be hurt, and I'll always feel good, and I'll never have a troubled heart. And it's like, but life doesn't work that way.
3: No.
7: You can't constantly and permanently protect yourself from trouble. And when you try, it just gets worse. When the smallest little tiniest thing insults you, it's like the world has come to an end.
3: Yeah.
7: And it's that thinned skinness has become a way of avoiding trouble. It's like, there is no cure today for a troubled heart because we're not allowed to feel one.
3: Right. There is no strength that is strong enough to hold those feelings.
7: Right,
3: and
7: right.
3: So we just don't. And you're not allowed to if I'm in the room, sort of a thing.
7: Right, like right, right, right. Yeah. But I thought that was fascinating to see how far that trail has gone down that road. Of course, Jesus Christ is the only true cure for the troubled heart. It's not just a Sunday school answer. It sounds like, okay.
3: No.
7: Now, you'll hear more about the fact that Jesus Christ is the only true cure on the next episode, because this is a two-part sermon. So please tune in next time. 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
3: Mm-hmm.
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8: 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O sing unto the Lord a new song, for he hath done marvelous things. His right hand and his holy arm hath gotten him the victory. The Lord hath made known his salvation, his righteousness hath he openly showed in the sight of the heathen. He hath remembered his mercy and his truth toward the house of Israel. All the ends of the earth have seen the salvation of our God. Make a joyful noise unto the Lord, all the earth. Make a loud noise, and rejoice, and sing praise. Sing unto the Lord with the harp and the voice of a psalm, with trumpets and sound of cornet, make a joyful noise before the Lord the King. Let the sea roar and the fullness thereof.
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9: Welcome to 15 Minutes in the Word with New York Times bestselling author Joyce Meyer. On today's program, Joyce will be teaching from her series, What is Love? Anytime we are loving someone, God is there. Because love is not something God does, it's who He is. God is love. Wherever love is, God is. Now, here's Joyce with today's teaching.
10: I know, you can open that Bible, and if you're like me, you got a lot of stuff underlined. Well, that don't mean we know anything. And aren't we proud when the pastor says, I'm going to preach on 1 Corinthians 13 today, and you open your Bible, you got the whole thing underlined and highlighted in yellow. And don't you secretly hope the person sitting next to you notices how spiritual you are? We do. You can color in your whole Bible. I can give you a box of crayons, and you can sit there and color in your whole Bible all weekend, and that doesn't mean you know anything. How do you know when you know something? When you're doing it. Only when you're doing it.

way over in the very beginning of the Old Testament. It says, meditate on the word of God day and night that you might observe and do according to all that's written therein. For then you shall deal wisely, make your way prosperous, and have success. But see, we want to have the prosperity and success and skip the doing. And you can't do that. We're partners with God, and God has made 7,000 promises to us in the Word of God, but there is something for us to do. I marvel at the fact that when Jesus went to raise Lazarus from the dead, he told the people to roll away the stone. Now, let me ask you, if you're getting ready to raise a dead man, why would you need people to roll away the stone? Why not just blow that baby out of there? Because they had to use their faith. See, God only moves through our faith. The devil moves through our fear, and God moves through our faith. And faith is a force on the inside of us, but it must be activated. And the way we activate it is through praying, through saying, and through doing. When I say I trust God, I'm releasing my faith. When I pray instead of worrying, I'm releasing my faith. And when I go roll away the stone because God said to, I'm releasing my faith. We have to start doing what God tells us to do. Well, it's just so hard. It's just so hard. No, being disobedient is hard because then your life is a mess. Come on, I've been at this 45 years. I've tried it every way that you can try it. And the only way that you're going to end up with what God wants you to have is to do what he tells you to do. All right, 1 Corinthians 13, 4 through 8. Love endures long and is patient and kind. Love never is envious nor boils over with jealousy. It is not boastful or vainglorious. It does not display itself haughtily. It is not conceited, arrogant, and inflated with pride. It is not rude and unmannerly, does not act unbecomingly. Love, God's love in us, does not insist on its own rights or its own way, for it is not self-seeking. It is not touchy, are fretful, are resentful. It takes no account of the evil done to it. It pays no attention to a suffered wrong. It does not rejoice at injustice and unrighteousness. Love bears up under anything and everything that comes, is ever ready to believe the best of every person. Its hopes are fadeless under all circumstances and endures everything without weakening. Love never fails. Now that's good. We just read all the stuff about love. But now we're going to have to spend the weekend taking it apart. Because these are the things that love is seen through. Love is seen through being patient with somebody else's weakness. They feel loved when instead of making them feel stupid, the new clerk at the grocery store, she's nervous, it's her first day. This was me 45 years ago. Come through, got my big rhinestone Jesus pin on. Any of you ever have one of those? Those were big and mighty, big rhinestone Jesus pin. And of course, I was in a hurry because I needed to get home and pray. And so she's getting, there's no price on this item, and she's getting all mixed up, and she runs out of tape in her register, and she's nervous wreck, and, you know, here I am

0: Now that is not love. Because that is not patient. And that is what makes people not like Christians. Because I had my Jesus pin, but I was making her feel awful. Now love, you don't have to wear the pin. Love is to say, don't worry about it. Just take your time. You're doing good. We've all been new at things. You're going to do great. And then it's to pray for her when you leave. You pray for her that she'll do good at that job, that she'll learn quickly. Quickly. We were in a restaurant one night after I had done a conference and I was tired. I'd done four or five sessions. I used to be like a nutcase and probably prayed for everybody in the building. And we went out to eat and we made a reservation. And then when we got there, they told us they didn't take reservations. It's like, well, why did you take ours if you don't take reservations? So we had to wait 45 minutes to get a table, and there was a whole bunch of people with us. We had probably 12 people with us, so we had this big table. And this girl comes and takes our order, and she seemed a little nervous, but she took the order, and we gave her drink orders. And so she comes back with this big tray, and there wasn't much room between the table and the wall, and she dumped the whole thing on Dave. Coke, water, iced tea, all down his suit. He was so kind. He said, it's not a problem. Don't worry about it. She went off crying. She came back and her eyes were all red. Dave went and got the manager and said, I don't want her to get in trouble. It wasn't her fault. It's too crowded in here. She looked across the table at me and she said, I know who you are, and I was so nervous because I was waiting on you. And I thought, oh, thank you, Jesus. Thank you, thank you, thank you, thank you. Thank you, Jesus, that I didn't act like an idiot. See, God told me, don't ever forget, Joyce Meyer, that however many people you can help, that's exactly how many you can hurt. That's why you don't need to be up here if you're not going to live the life. And that doesn't mean I don't make mistakes. But I'm talking about this nonsense of living a double life. Preaching to people and then not doing what you tell them. Henry Drummond wrote a book called The Greatest Thing in the World. And it's only about that thick. And I want to encourage you to get a copy of that book. You can order it online. I've got a real old copy. It was written in the 1800s, and this one looks like it might have come from there. But I just bought several new copies. I wanted to give all my kids one, and I gave Dave one. And man, he has got some one-liners in there that are just wonderful. And here's one of the things that he said. He says, it is better not to live than to live and not love. Wow. So, that's page one. I did an extra message all day. I worked all day yesterday and I did an extra message because I thought I wouldn't have enough stuff. I'm so funny. Jesus said, John 13, 34 and 35, one new commandment I give unto you. One. Love one another as I have loved you. By this shall all men know that you are my disciples. He said, in this one commandment, You fulfill all the law and all the prophets. And they had thousands of laws in the Old Testament. He said, all you got to do is love. If you love, you won't sin against anybody. You won't hurt anybody. You won't be jealous of them. You'll forgive them. Honestly, I mean, if we didn't study anything but love the rest of our life, we'd be okay. Because all the rest of it would just come. Matthew 22, 37 through 39, they asked Jesus, which one of your commandments is the heaviest? Which one's the most important? And he said, you shall love the Lord your God with all your heart, with all your soul, with all your mind and all your strength. And you shall love your neighbor even as you love yourself. See, you're even supposed to love yourself in a balanced, not a selfish, like, oh, I'm so wonderful. But you're supposed to love yourself because God loves you. And you haven't really received God's love until you love yourself. Love the you that God created, the you that you're becoming. In 1 Timothy 1:5, I love this. Timothy said, the purpose of my instruction, all these things I'm teaching you, is that all believers would be filled with love that comes from a pure heart, a clear conscience, and genuine faith. So he said, that's the whole deal.
1: God tells us to love everyone. We may not feel like doing it, but it's something we need to do on purpose. Christians are supposed to act differently and show love by being patient with other people's weaknesses. 1 John 3:18 says, "Dear children, let us not love with words or speech, but with actions and in truth."
0: Well, I hope that you feel that I'm a partner in your life by teaching you the Word of God. 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
4: Why don't you turn with me to 1 John chapter 1 and verse 4. We're going to talk about maintaining joy in this lifetime. So the partnership doesn't start with, I like him, I'm going to become a partner with him. It starts with a connection. And that connection on the inside is our hearts are, first of all, drawn together. You listen, you go, that's what I believe. And, oh, I didn't know that, but I've learned that today. It's things that open up to you and you say, this is what I've been looking for. That's who I'm looking for to become a partner with me. Because why? We're not giving because we agree on everything and never will agree on everything. But what we do agree on is incredible. And so you're helping to support this broadcast. If you'd like to become a partner with me and join those hundreds and hundreds who are partners with me already, then go to my website, bobyandian.com. You'll find a place there where you can become a partner with me. And believe me, I thank you in advance. Thank you for just simply being obedient to the Holy Spirit or obedient to what you desire to do, because joining yourself into a ministry can be as you purpose in your own heart. Become a giver. Thank you in advance. bobyandian.com. And I'm looking forward to hearing from you. 1 John 1:4 says this, "These things we write to you, that your joy may be full." Our joy should be built on the foundation of what is written, not on how we feel. Joy is not necessarily a feeling. It's a knowing. And we know what the Word of God says. Our joy should be built on the foundation of what is written. How we feel, how we think at the moment is trumped by Scripture. Whatever we feel at the moment, we may feel happy at the moment, but you know what? that happiness can come and go. God doesn't come just to give us happiness, although there are times of happiness when we praise, worship, shout, rejoice over something great that's happened. But you know what? When that feeling dies down, the joy of the Lord is still on the inside of us. Here's another thing too. Outward circumstances may be terrible. I mean, it could be that all hell's breaking loose. Your friends have turned from you. Jesus had it. David had it. Others had it in the Word of God. And you might find out the things you put your trust in naturally around you are failing you. And there's times when you feel like, oh my goodness, what's going on? But it doesn't trump. It doesn't override. It doesn't overturn the joy that is in your heart. These things write we unto you that your joy may be full. In fact, this verse I quoted, 1 John 1:4, is a prelude, an introduction to remaining in fellowship with God. Leading up to 1 John 1:9 and 10. In 1 John 1:9, if we confess our sins, he's faithful and just to forgive us of our sins and cleanse us from all unrighteousness. The only time as a Christian you can truly lose your joy is when you get into sin. But the joy returns the moment you confess your sins. And that's why 1 John 1:4 says, I write these things that your joy may be full. That means continuous at all times. David did not lose his salvation with Bathsheba. Although there's people who want to say that, the sin he committed of adultery with Bathsheba, a baby being born out of wedlock, and even murder of her husband. When he confessed his sins before the Lord, he said, Lord, restore unto me the joy of your salvation. He didn't lose his salvation, but boy, did he lose the joy of it. And some of the Psalms he wrote during that time showed the depression that was on the inside of him, the floundering for answers that was on the inside of him. But again, eventually the joy of the Lord was restored back to him. So our joy comes to us on what is written. Is there's been times you look around and say, well, I'm not into sin, but man, it seemed like I've lost my joy. Return back to the Word of God. These things we write to you that your joy may be full. Again, so our joy should be built on the foundation of what is written. And again, whether we feel or think at the moment, in line or out of line with the Word of God, should always be compared to the Word of God. And if they contradict, go with the Word of God. Because what you feel can change, what you've experienced can change. And again, God wants this to be something on the inside of you. The joy is not necessarily a feeling, it's a knowledge. It's a knowledge of what you have. Next of all, number 5 is to stay free from sin. 1 John 2:1, my little children, these things I write to you that you do not sin. If any man does sin, we have an advocate with the Father, Jesus Christ the righteous. What else is the Word of God given to us for? It's the strength to resist sin. These things I write to you that you do not sin. Notice he didn't say you won't sin. He says, I write them to you so that you won't sin. Will you sin? Of course, there's times you will. Then he goes on to add to that, but if you do sin, we have an advocate with the Father, Jesus Christ, the righteous one. How do I know I have that? Because it's written right here in these verses. You have an advocate. That's an attorney. Someone fighting for you in heaven. And the good news is Satan may try to come and accuse you before the throne of God like he did Job. And accused him before the throne of God. And he still does this. Romans chapter 8. Who shall come against us? It's Satan coming against us at the throne of heaven. Because the moment we sin, bam, Satan's right there in front of God to accuse us. Look at there. Your child, your son, your daughter has sinned. But if I confess my sin, you know what happens? It's immediately overturned. God just simply says, case dismissed. The thing is over. And I am released because I've confessed my sins. And anyway, it comes back to this. The deck is stacked against Satan anyway. Think about this. God the Father is the judge, and Jesus Christ is my defense attorney, and Satan is the one accusing me. He's not even a family member. So I've already got my Father on the throne and Jesus Christ standing next to him, my brother, and he's defending me. So Satan is not a member of the family of God at all. So again, it says, if any man does sin, we have an advocate with the Father. A go-between, an attorney, though someone that stands there and fights as our defense with the Father, Jesus Christ, the righteous one. So the Word gives us strength to resist sin and also the temptation to sin. Whenever the temptation's there, quote the Word of God. What did Jesus do in the face of temptation? 3 temptations were given to him by Satan. And number 1, it is written. Number 2, it is written. Number 3, it is written. And Satan departed for a season. Oh, he'll always come back, but what causes him to turn and run? It's the Word of God. He then goes away and tries to figure out a new way to come back at us, but still going to end up that we win and Satan loses if we stand on the Word of God. The Word also gives instruction on how to come back to God when we do sin. And again, we quoted that in this verse of Scripture. If any man does sin, we have an advocate with the Father, Jesus Christ, the righteous one. Where we didn't have that as a sinner, we do as a saint. and becoming a saint simply goes to Jesus and accepts salvation. At that moment, we become a priest before our high priest, the Lord Jesus Christ. And 1 John 1:9 then applies to us if we confess our sins. That's what a priest does. That verse could not be written to sinners because sinners are not priests. Once we become a priest, then now we go to Jesus Christ with that sin, with a prayer request, with any kind of addressing God. We can come boldly before the throne of grace because we are a priest unto our great high priest, the Lord Jesus Christ. Number six is this, to remind us of our relationship with the Father and our authority over Satan. So this one tells us, here's my relationship with God, and here's my relationship to Satan. I'm under the Father, but Satan's under me. I love that, don't you? Okay, 1 John chapter 2, verse 13 and 14. I write to you, fathers, because you have known him that is from the beginning. I write to you, young men, because you have overcome the wicked one. I write to you, little children, because you have known the Father. I have written to you, fathers, because you have known him that is from the beginning. I have written to you, young men, because you are strong and the word of God abides in you, and you have overcome the wicked one. Let's just break this down. The word of God is written to all levels of spiritual growth. It's written to the fathers, those been saved for years, understand the word of God and can give us their wisdom. Number two, it's written to the young men, those that are growing in the things of God, accepting ministry, finding their position in the body of Christ. And then finally, it is written to little children. And in each case, he has something to say to them, but here's what the word of God teaches. The word is written and written for all spiritual ages of believers. The word of God that is written for all spiritual levels of believers. Although it's listed here in the male, it's fathers and young men and you know, newborns and stuff in the body of Christ. It applies to spiritual women too. And so spiritual fathers in the faith are told to share their wisdom. I like what I heard one time. We need old men around the church and old women around the church that we can go to. And usually they don't spout out a lot of scripture. I like what David said. I once was young, now am I old, yet have I never seen. He starts talking about things he has seen, and older men love to just go back and you present a problem to them, and instead of giving you a scripture, they give you a testimony. Why? Because it's so real in their heart how it worked for them, and usually that is such a thing that will apply to you. So spiritual fathers in the faith are told to share their wisdom. What I heard was this, what you want from an old man is his wisdom, and not so much his ideas. His ideas could be 40 years old, but his wisdom can be eternal. So if you ask him what color we need to paint this, what kind of furniture we need to set in the auditorium, he'll probably tell you something from the 1970s, 1980s. And it's just simply saying, look, that's not what you're needing. Go get yourself an interior decorator. But man, when it comes to spiritual wisdom, you need to hear from them because they will share things with you that have worked for centuries and centuries and centuries. And in this person's life, it's worked for decades. Spiritual young men are told to share their understanding of their authority over Satan and demons. In other words, when a young person comes to them and says, man, all hell's breaking loose in my life, they just simply look, Satan's been placed under your feet. He told you you can trample on serpents and scorpions. Serpents are big demons and scorpions are little demons. And over all the works of the enemy and Satan himself has been placed under your feet. So understand this. When you see all hell breaking loose around you, take authority over it. And understand it will have to subside when you stand in faith on the name of Jesus. Young believers are told to understand their relationship with the Father and their position as a child of God. You don't know a whole lot of the word, but do understand this. God is your Father and Jesus is your brother and the devil's no relation at all. You used to be in the devil's family. Now you're in God's family. Understand your relationship with the Father and all those around you as a position as a child of God. It's simply saying, what spiritual level are you on? Are you in a place of great wisdom? Then ask those that have a great wisdom to share their wisdom with you. Are you in trouble with, you know, circumstances going wrong around you? Well, have those that are spiritually young to share about your authority over Satan and demons. And number three is if you're a young believer, just understand this. Trust in God as your Father. You may be young and immature, but how much more do we take care of those that are young and immature? In other words, a child in the family, we go out of our way to protect them because why? They can't protect themselves. And in the beginning of your Christian life, this is exactly what happens. So leadership for knowledge and example is given to the spiritual fathers, the young men, to set the examples before the new converts. Number seven, to remember the word, 1 John chapter 2 and verse 21. I have written to you because you do know the truth, but because you do know the truth and that there is no lie in the truth. We all need to understand that all things are written, even things we don't understand at the moment, and we're to trust those who have written the scriptures and those who instruct us in the Word of God, that is our ministers. Number eight, and I'm going to end with this, God warns us of false ministers. 1 John 2:26, these things I have written to you concerning them that seduce you. The Word is given to us to recognize false teachers and false prophets.
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4: Paul told us in Philippians chapter 1, verses 3 through 5, I thank my God at every remembrance of you, always in every prayer of mine, making requests for you all with joy for your partnership in the gospel from the first day until now. 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I pray for my givers, my partners, my fellow ministers of the Word of God. Many of you have been with me since the beginning. 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
6: Unshackled of Pacific Garden Mission presents History's Greatest Sermons, where we share the personal history of godly men who brought forth the truth of the gospel in powerful sermons to a world long ago. Can you imagine sitting at the feet of one of history's greatest preachers and hearing their greatest sermons? Picture yourself on an old wooden pew in Charles Spurgeon's London church, or perched in a tree in the fields of a George Whitefield revival, or striding down the sawdust trail at a Billy Sunday prayer meeting. Whatever the scene, hearing these great sermons from the past will be as fitting to today's Christians as the day they were first preached. And now, here are your hosts, Tim Lundeen and Kelly Robbins.
7: Hello, Kelly. Welcome back.
8: Tim, welcome to you.
7: I think it's easy to forget that as a downloadable podcast, or what would you call it, as a program that you can mm-hmm. listen to on our Unshackled app, mm-hmm. that this could be listened to anytime.
8: Yeah.
7: Any time of the year, any time of the day.
8: Yep. I listen in the car.
7: You listen in the car. That's great. Some people might. I'd be curious to know if anyone listens to History's Greatest Sermons while working out at the gym. I don't quite know. Maybe. I don't know if you can run on a treadmill while listening to this.
8: I listen to my pastor's podcast while I'm working out.
7: Ah.
8: Because it is clear time where I don't get interrupted.
7: Oh, okay.
8: Mm-hmm.
7: When I'm at the gym, I don't know. I need a little bit more energy.
8: A little help me along.
7: What's cool is we've got some listener comment. Mm-hmm. Someone has actually responded to our calls for feedback and has said, this is from Betsy in New Mexico.
8: Okay.
7: She says, I love listening to all of the Unshackled podcasts. They minister to my heart and draw me closer to my Lord. Thank you. Mm-hmm. Well, you're welcome. I am especially enjoying History's Greatest Sermons. It's wonderful that we can hear messages from the past that minister to us spiritually. The hosts do such a great job. That's you,
8: Yay,
7: Kelly.
8: Betsy.
7: I love looking forward to many more. May God bless you all. Thank you, Betsy. We really appreciate your feedback.
8: That's great.
7: Today's sermon is we're going to hear from George Truett. Did you know much about George Truett before this assignment?
8: Not so much him as his ministry. I know about the church.
7: Yeah, there's a theological school mm-hmm. named after him. I think there's a couple things named after him. I know the founder of Chick-fil-A is actually named after him, which is interesting.
8: Wow.
7: And I did a little bit of research. It is one of those names where, like, I think I know the name, but I really don't know much about him. He was born in 1867 in Hayesville, North Carolina.
8: Okay.
7: And then the family moved to Texas. And it was like, well, was there nothing else? I'm sure that there's biographies written about him and far more information. But like you said, there's something about the legacy of what he was a part of that has outlived his story. It wasn't, you know, some of the other ministers we've heard from the past have these incredible stories that are very different.
8: Mm-hmm.
7: And
8: you know,
7: it's always fun to hear these different backgrounds.
8: Yes.
7: In 1893, he served for a few years at an East Waco Baptist church, but then he transferred to what he's most known for, First Baptist of Dallas, and he served there for nearly five decades.
8: I noticed that in that service, he didn't retire as we might know retirement.
7: Right.
8: He was promoted.
7: Right.
8: Promoted to
7: yes.
8: glory.
7: Yes.
8: Right? Straight from the pulpit, more or less. It didn't look like there was any lapse of ministry. He preached until his last breath.
7: Yeah. Yeah. And for, I mean, five decades.
8: Mm-hmm.
7: It's glorious to hear that, because I don't know. Every once in a while I hear of pastors that come and go
8: mm-hmm.
7: or pastors that are in one spot. And they're serving their community so tightly that even when they retire, they still attend
8: there.
7: The church, which
8: yes.
7: is just an amazing testimony to how the grace that can be in a church
8: yes.
7: community.
8: That is a God-sent grace
7: yeah.
8: to be able to do that. The other thing is that he wasn't necessarily somebody who parsed the scriptures. It wasn't expository preaching.
7: Mm-hmm.
8: He would have just a few notes. He would have scribbled them on this or that or whatever.
7: Yeah.
8: And he preached from the heart. And I think that's what happens when God severely wounds someone. I've noticed that the Lord often, when he has somebody planted in a place, he wants to keep them for a while,
7: mm-hmm.
8: whether that is a physical place or just a place in life, he wounds them greatly. And you could call it Paul's thorn in the flesh. There's
7: okay.
8: something that has wounded and damaged. And it's all in what we do with that, that allows the Lord to make more of that person or that position, that ministry. And it has a veracity, it has a truth about it that isn't easily come by. There's sort of a mantle of suffering about a person.
7: Mm.
8: And when they have that mantle, I'm not saying that they're downcast.
7: Right.
8: I'm saying that they've come to know things. And it sounds like Truett might be one of those. He wasn't really known for expository preaching, but he would make two or three notes on the back of an envelope or on a slip of paper, and he would preach from that.
7: Yeah.
8: And that kind of preaching comes from a knowing things about God. And knowing those things generally comes from having suffered and come to that knowledge. It's not head knowledge. It's head plus heart.
7: Do you think there's parallels drawn with that idea to what Joseph went through? By
8: yes.
7: being betrayed by his brothers and
8: yes.
7: thrown into slavery and then being a ruler in yeah. many ways.
8: Yes. And when he saw his brothers, he didn't jump on them and say, "You bad people."
7: Right.
8: He very quietly tested their character to see if they had changed. And then he revealed the provision that the Lord had put him in a position to give.
7: Correct. Correct.
8: Right.
7: Also, David.
8: Yes.
7: We picture King David as this guy who's always been joyful and triumphant, but
8: no.
7: he had been through some very dark times, him and his merry band of men.
8: Yeah.
7: And also, I'm trying to think of another story. Yes, you said Paul's thorn in the flesh, but there are plenty of biblical examples of someone going through a deep trouble
8: mm-hmm.
7: and how that helps develop and define their character.
8: Yes.
7: And going through the path and persevering, it does definitely strengthen our spirit and strengthen our soul and prepare us
8: yes.
7: for the work that God has for us.
8: The worship becomes refiner's fire worship, where you drop what's in your hands and you allow those fires to burn away what they will.
7: Now, we're talking about this as the trouble that George Truett has gone through, because there is something from his past that is important. That's key as it relates to the sermon that we're about to hear.
8: Yeah.
7: But I'm going to save it.
8: Okay.
7: We'll talk about it a little bit later.
8: Okay.
7: We're going to hear from his sermon, and the sermon is called The Cure for a Troubled Heart.
9: Let not your heart be troubled. Ye believe in God, believe also in me. John chapter 14, verse 1. If you were asked this morning to name the most comforting passage in the Bible, what would you say? It would be interesting to know what your answer would be. Many in this presence perhaps would name the 23rd Psalm, the Great Shepherd Psalm, as the most comforting passage in the Bible. Others would mention that oft-quoted verse in the 8th chapter of Romans. We know that all things work together for good to them that love God, to them who are called according to his purpose. But probably more of you would select the 14th chapter of John as the most comforting passage to be found in all the Bible. Every one of us ought to know that chapter by heart, even as we ought to know many other scriptures by heart, because someday we may be blind and unable to read at all. And then if we had hidden away in our hearts many scriptures, we could read them even though our sight should be gone. Listen to the opening sentences of this heavenly chapter. Let not your heart be troubled. Ye believe in God, believe also in me. In my Father's house are many mansions. If it were not so, I would have told you. I go to prepare a place for you. And if I go and prepare a place for you, I will come again and receive you unto myself, that where I am, there ye may be also. And whither I go, ye know, and the way ye know. Thomas saith unto him, Lord, we know not whither thou goest, and how can we know the way? Jesus saith unto him, I am the way, the truth, and the life. No man cometh unto the Father but by me. Memorize that 14th chapter of John's Gospel, all of it. You will need it. Probably our deepest troubles in this world are occasioned by separation from our loved ones. Jesus had just said to that little group of men about him, I am going away. Presently we are to be separated. I am going to die. And the announcement stupefied them, dazed them, horrified them. Isn't there some mistake? He has just said he is going away, and more. He has just said that he must die. Isn't there some mistake? They are stupefied, they are horrified. The separations from our loved ones wring our hearts to the deepest depths. Just a few days ago, I was called to say some words at the grave of a dear, faithful mother, and the grief of her children was so terrible that it seems to me I can never forget it. The oldest daughter did her best to quiet and comfort the several younger children with no success. And presently she tried a new turn on them. She went up and down the line of children, all bewildered and heartbroken, and said, Stop your crying, children. Maybe it is all a dream. Maybe we are all at home. Maybe we are in our beds asleep and will wake up in the morning and find that it is just a bad dream and mother will be with us. And for a moment she thus quieted them. Oh, the deep wrenchings of heart when our loved ones go away. Jesus had just spoken some words that pierced like arrows the hearts of the 12 men when he told them, I am going away. Then he proceeded to comfort them, to point them to the way of light and life. And then it was he spoke this 14th chapter of John. Its opening sentence is the text for this morning. Let not your heart be troubled. Jesus proceeded in these words to point the cure for a troubled heart. How may a troubled heart be cured? That is an old question. It is as old as the human heart. How may a troubled heart be cured? It is the question of all humanity, of all the ages, of all conditions and classes. How may a troubled heart be cured? All along, there have been given various answers to that question. There is the answer of despair. When trouble came upon Job, wave upon wave, and all was swept from him, first his property, and later his children, and later his health, and later his friends, Finally, his wife said to the husband, "Curse God and die." That is the answer of despair. And the answer of despair is not a cure for a broken, troubled heart. The poor suicide takes that course, the course of despair. Different causes make for the despair of the human spirit. Sometimes it is business reverses, and a man's spirit is broken, and down he goes, and he cannot recover himself anymore, and despair grips at the throat of his soul. Sometimes despair is occasioned by a shattered confidence. Oh, how terrible a thing it is to have our confidence in somebody fundamentally shattered. Sometimes one's despair comes because of ill health. What weakness men's poor spirits feel when their bodies are in the grip of disease. What allowances we ought to make for those who are sick. What pity and patience and forbearance we ought to exercise towards people racked with pain. Just here is an exhortation every one of us should earnestly heed. But full many a time, the answer of despair follows the course of sin. I was in a southern city a little while ago, speaking for a half dozen days, and my host drove me by two beautiful residences, two of the fairest in the city, and told me that in one home had been a mother, and in the other had been a father. And these two, because of sin, which had made itself known and was making itself known throughout the city, to the shame of both homes, had entered into a death pact, that they would each at a certain hour take the suicide's course. And they carried out such death pact. Oh, how terrible is the course of despair for a human heart when such heart has grievously sinned. There is another answer proposed as the cure for a troubled heart, and that is the answer of Stoicism. And what is the doctrine of the Stoic? The doctrine of the Stoic is to steel your heart against all feeling. The doctrine of the Stoic is to put your tears all away and refuse to cry. The doctrine of the Stoic is to deaden your feelings and make your heart like a rock. The doctrine of the Stoic is to be sublimely indifferent, no matter what comes, with rigid face, like a stone. Go on, steeled against it, indifferent to it, with your heart shutting it all out. That is the doctrine of the Stoic. But that doctrine won't cure a broken heart. If you have read carefully the stories of Darwin and Huxley, those world-famed scientists, you will find the confession, in the latter end of the life of both those notable men, of sorrow that they had so steadfastly steeled their hearts against that which was tender, against that which was gentle, against that which warms the heart, against that which provokes tears, against that which kindles the flames on the altars of emotion and sentiment and the finer feelings. Both of them bewailed the fact that they had pursued that course. The doctrine of the Stoic is not the doctrine to cure a troubled heart. Sooner or later, the heart will find it out, sometimes in the gathering shadows of old age. Then again, Epicureanism is proposed as the cure for a troubled heart. And the doctrine of Epicureanism is, forget all your trouble. Plunge into the realm of pleasure. Sound all the depths of pleasure. Go the whole gamut of pleasure. Forget all your troubles. Leap out into the deepest depths of pleasure and there revel and swim in those depths and put out of your sight and out of your mind all thought of sorrow. Drown it all in the realm of pleasure. But that will not cure a broken heart. When I was preaching a while ago in another community one day, there came to me the service of a young widow robed in black. And the minister whispered to me, "That is an unusually sorrowful case. Her husband was assassinated here a few months ago, all unexpectedly and wickedly, and she carries a broken heart. She is a woman of culture and of a noble family, and much appreciation is cherished for her here in this city. But she gropes in the darkness with her broken heart. And then he went on to tell me that her friends took her when the awful tragedy fell and smote her heart into the dust and carried her away to Florida in that midwinter time, and they said to her, "We will take you down there to one of the beautiful hotels in the midst of the orange groves. We will take you where music shall be heard and where all that is gay and beautiful shall echo and re-echo in your ears, and you will forget all this sorrow in a little while. Come with us, and you will forget it all." And the poor, bruised, broken-hearted woman went with them, but she came back months later with that same broken heart. You cannot cure the heart in any such fashion. There has been proposed still another answer as a cure for a troubled heart, and that is the answer of denial. There is a fundamentally false philosophy across the land which proposes to cure a broken heart by denying that there is any brokenness of heart, that there is any trouble at all. Now, that busy, noisy, and fundamentally false philosophy simply denies the facts and proposes to get past the difficulty by denying the facts. It denies the fact of sorrow, the fact of suffering, the fact of sin, the fact of death. It denies them all. But you cannot cure a troubled heart by simply denying that there is any trouble. The facts are here, all about us, is the solemn fact of sin and the fact of suffering and the fact of tears. And the fact that a Black Friday comes ever and anon, and the fact of the long and lonely and sleepless nights, and the fact of bewilderment and confusion, and the fact that all unexpectedly we are again and again beaten down into the dust by the flail of disappointment. We cannot cure the trouble by denying the facts. Where can we get our trouble cured? Just one way, at just one place, from just one source. And it is stated for us here in the glorious 14th chapter of John. "Let not your heart be troubled. Ye believe in God, believe also in me." Jesus here states the cure for a troubled heart. Jesus is himself the physician for a troubled heart. Nor is there any other anchorage and reinforcement and healing and recovery and peace sufficient for any troubled heart if you reject Jesus and put his counsel and comfort far aside. "I am the way, the truth, and the life. No man cometh unto the Father but by me. Put your case in my hands," says Jesus. Come with your sorrows and your vexation and your disappointment and your surprise and your reverses and your consuming grief and the pain of your spirit which never ceases. Come to me and I will cure your troubled heart, and I will unfailingly reinforce you if you will come to me. Christ is humanity's cure for a troubled heart. Have you a troubled heart? Is there in your life one experience and another, every thought of which brings a stab to your heart or the deathly pallor to your cheeks? Have you a troubled heart? No matter what the occasion, there is one source to get it healed, and that source is Jesus. He is the one mediator between God and us. He is the day's man unto whom we may come and unto whom we may confide our all without any hesitation or reserve. Christ is the cure for a troubled heart. Now, my fellow men, why should you and I thus stake our all on Christ? If you ask me if I have, I answer you modestly, I have staked my all on Christ. living and dying and in God's vast beyond forever. God help me, I can do no other. I have staked my all on Christ. Now, why? Why should we stake our all on Christ? He tells us, I am the way, the truth, and the life. No man cometh unto the Father but by me. Why should we come to the Father by Christ? Why should we accept Christ as our daysman, our umpire, our arbitrator, our mediator? Why should we take Christ as our physician, our leader, to be our friend supreme and stake our all upon him?
7: That was George Truett, portrayed by Gary Brichetto. Now, in the opening, I kind of mentioned a few things about George Truett's life, but there was something important I left out.
8: Okay.
7: He was about 30 years old, and he had just been moved to his the church that he pastored at, which he was at for almost five decades, okay?
8: Yes.
7: Almost 30 years old. And the story goes that he was hunting with some friends of his, and his rifle accidentally discharged and wounded one of his friends. And the friend ended up dying.
8: Oh.
7: And it destroyed George Truett. It just destroyed him. He was depressed. He wasn't sleeping all week, pacing the floor. He just thought, like, it was this is a horrible, horrible thing. And anyone would feel that, you know.
8: But sort of the end of all things that ever have been in my life.
7: Right.
8: Seminal moment.
7: It's just, it was a huge impact.
8: Yeah.
7: So you can imagine when he stands up to give a sermon on, do you have a troubled heart? He knows what that heart feels like. And that, I hope that gives some perspective on just this first part of this sermon.
8: I was thinking, as this sermon unrolled, he took care to name the different ways that we deal with it.
7: Yeah.
8: And yet, when you have that moment, when you are just at the uttermost, and there's such a depth of grief and sorrow, despair, etc., where do we go? And there's a degree to which, should I be feeling this, that says I need to not be feeling this anymore, and hence all these different things that we do to try to get rid of the feeling. Very few are willing to stand there until it stops hurting. And in a way, that's what Truett did. He had to stand there and figure out if his faith was valid or not.
7: Mm.
8: And the rubber hit the road in a big way.
7: Yeah. This incident in his life happened early in the week.
8: Yes.
7: And he had to give a sermon that Sunday. And imagine him standing there, the phrases come to mind, the pale look,
8: yes,
7: the bleary eyes, the dark circles, you know, like it was all there.
8: It was him.
7: It was all there.
8: And you are standing there in that moment saying, this is either truth or it's not. And if it's not, I am lost.
7: So he talked about, sometimes we turn to despair as a solution for a troubled heart. I'd never thought of it that way, because usually I think despair is how I feel.
8: Mm-hmm.
7: And he was saying, no, for some people, despair is the solution. They're not feeling despair. They're choosing, I am going to despair in this trouble. And I mean, the ultimate despair, as he mentioned, was self-harm and suicide.
8: Yes, it's all over now.
7: It's like, this is my decision. And
8: yes.
7: I guess I had never thought of it that way. I thought despair is like, well, I feel despair, and so I need to do something about it. And he's saying some people choose despair.
8: Yeah, that's hugely insightful, because it helps explain how come that decision plays out the way that it
7: does. And then, of course, he talks about Stoicism and Epicureanism. Then there's denial. What do you think is the most popular method today to cure our troubled hearts?
8: Oh, distraction.
7: Distraction.
8: Yeah.
7: Would that be denial?
8: A portion of denial and a portion of entertainment.
7: Mm.
8: And the entertainment wears thin, because day after day after day, it becomes no longer entertaining. And that's how our brains work.
7: Mm.
8: The serotonin release needs a bigger hit to go.
7: Yeah.
8: So in the end, it's just let me not think about it. So I'm going to fill my time, my life, my eyes, my whole being with things that are other, so I don't have to think about it.
7: He would have tied that into what he called Epicureanism,
8: mm-hmm,
7: not just the steeling oneself against trouble, but just plunging oneself into pleasure to pretend that the trouble isn't there,
8: yes.
7: which is kind of like denial, in my opinion.
8: It can work the same way.
7: Yeah.
8: Even the description of the widow and the orange grove, you know, where you'll be surrounded by orange groves. I'm like, that would not be enough today, orange groves.
7: Oh, yeah.
8: But there is so much available to us that it's very easy to rabbit trail, just get lost and find yourself just dropping off into sleep. And mm-hmm. then you come back the next day.
7: The one thought that came to my mind, because I was trying to reconcile his points of, and this wasn't that long ago, less than 100 years ago, probably gave this sermon. So it's still what I would call contemporary enough, you know?
8: Yes.
7: But related specifically to today, how we deal with trouble, it was this, the thought that came to my mind was the idea of, well, you're not allowed to feel trouble. It's like, I can't have a bad day. You're not allowed to say that because it hurts my feelings. And
8: yes.
7: so if we just all don't say anything, and then my feelings will never be hurt and I'll always feel good and I'll never have a troubled heart. And it's like, but life doesn't work that way.
8: No.
7: You can't constantly and permanently protect yourself from trouble. And when you try, it just gets worse. When the smallest little tiniest thing insults you, it's like the world has come to an end. And it's that thinned skinness has become a way of avoiding trouble. It's like, well, there is no cure today for a troubled heart because we're not allowed to feel one.
8: Right. There is no strength that is strong enough to hold those feelings.
7: Right,
8: and
7: right.
8: so we just don't. And you're not allowed to if I'm in the room sort of a thing.
7: Right, like right, right, right. Yeah. But I thought that was fascinating to see how far that trail has gone down that road. Of course, Jesus Christ is the only true cure for the troubled heart. It's not just a Sunday school answer. It sounds like, okay.
8: No.
7: Now, you'll hear more about the fact that Jesus Christ is the only true cure on the next episode, because this is a two-part sermon. So please tune in next time. 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
8: Mm-hmm.
7: And if you have any questions or if you have any thoughts, even on today's sermon, feel free to email us at podcast@unshackled.com. 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
10: Plants Before the Sun? This is Ken Ham, an editor of the popular book series, The Answers Books for Kids. Some Christians say the days of creation are millions of years each, but this does not work as the days of creation are in a different order than the evolutionary timeline. For example, God created plants on day 3. God then created the sun, moon, and stars on day 4. If these days are millions of years each, then how did the plants survive for millions of years without the sun? If we take Genesis as history, there's no problem. The plants existed one day before God created the sun.
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11: Bless Amen. Hallelujah.
12: How many believe in God's sovereignty and providence? Amen. I say that because, Rhonda, did I talk to you this week? No. Did I know what songs you guys were going to do? No. And one of the songs towards the end of praise and worship had to do with the Holy Blessed Trinity, the Triune God. And I believe in the Trinity. Amen. And I did not even know that this would be the scripture today. Let's read this scripture right here together, right here. Has a lot to do with what my message is today. But the Comforter, which is the Holy Ghost or the Holy Spirit, whom the Father will send in my name. This is Jesus speaking. Jesus was the Son of God. Will send in my name. He shall teach you all things and bring all things to your remembrance whatsoever I have said unto you. Oh, I can't believe that scripture was there. I mean, I could just end right there because that says a lot right there. The Holy Spirit is a comforter. He is a person. He is more than just energy. Can I hear an amen on that? Amen. My title this morning is called The Primary Divide. And the Bible declares that you and I as believers, if you're hearing my voice today on the radio, the internet, or in this building, in this church, and you're a believer in the Lord Jesus Christ, if you call yourself like the children did in Antioch that were first called what? Christians. If you call yourself a Christian, you are to defend the faith. Not a faith, the faith. Not any faith, the faith. And that is the faith of Jesus Christ and what he's done for you. Amen. And we're also told in the scriptures by Paul that his gospel is the true gospel.

of them. The difference between Christianity and Mormonism, Jehovah's Witnesses, Hinduism, and what the Jews believe, all of that, and why Christianity, being a Christian, listen to what I'm about to say, being a Christian and the doctrines of the Christian faith is absolute truth. And we are to defend the truth and stand up for the truth of the gospel of Jesus Christ. Amen. Romans 1, verse 7. To all who are in Rome, beloved of God, called to be saints, grace to you and peace from God our Father and the Lord Jesus Christ. It's a shame that we have to even defend Jesus Christ. He is the Lord of lords and the King of kings. Not a few knees shall bow, not a few tongues will confess, but the Bible says every knee shall bow, every tongue shall confess that Jesus Christ is Lord. He alone is Lord. There is no other Lord. The Lord God Almighty. Say that with me. Jesus Christ is the Lord God Almighty. Now we know how Jesus came. He did not come like you and I. He came through a virgin. I've never met anybody else that was born of a virgin, have you? No. Jesus did it because it was meant to be that way, because he is God completely as a man and God completely divine. Jesus Christ, the Holy Spirit, and the Father are a triune God. There are three gods, all the same. Many religions do not believe what you and I believe. Let's turn right to Romans 1, still in the same chapter, but I want us to read verse 16. For I am not ashamed of what? The gospel of Christ. The good news. The gospel is the good news of Jesus Christ and what he's done for you and I. But for the love of Christ and what he did for me, I take my stand today in truth and in a declaration. A declaration that he is God, there is no other. I could go on and on. I could turn to Isaiah chapter 45. For time's sake, I won't go there. But it says, there is only one God. There's none formed before him and none will be formed after him. And the Bible even says in the New Testament over and over that if you do not believe that Jesus Christ came in the flesh, you have a false doctrine. It's called doctrines of demons. If you do not believe that Jesus Christ is not the Son of God, you've got a problem with your faith. If you believe today, hearing my voice, that Jesus Christ was just a good man, another good teacher, or another good prophet, you've got problems. You've got eternal problems. You've got to know that Jesus Christ is exactly who he said he was. He is the Son of the living God, the Christ. He is the Christ, the Son of God, the Savior of the world. Amen. Amen. And you need to take your stand in what you believe today, that Jesus Christ is exactly who he said he was. Christianity believes in the Trinity, and we believe in one God in three distinct persons. Can I hear an amen on that? Why do I emphasize this? Let's turn real quick to Romans. I'm in the book of Romans here for just a bit, but let's go to Romans chapter 3. And these are very well-known scriptures, but let's look at them for a second here. It says, Romans 3:23, for all, not some, all have sinned and fall short of the glory of God, being justified freely by his grace through what? The redemption that is in Christ Jesus. Doesn't say this. We are not justified by grace, which means you're saved by grace, not by works. That's really got to be emphasized to you today because of what I'm going to hit on another doctrine of demons that I'm about to show you. Okay, listen now. We are saved by the grace of God. We know that in Ephesians chapter 2. By God's grace, not of works, lest any man should boast. It is the gift of God. Eternal life and salvation is a free gift, not of works, not by being good enough, not by keeping ordinances and laws. It's not by how good you are or how good you try to be. It's how good he is

0: and what he did for you. Can I hear an amen? So it says here, and justified freely by his grace through the redemption that is in Christ Jesus. It doesn't say through the redemption that is in Jesus, the good man, the good teacher, the good prophet, the mighty teacher, the mighty prophet. No, Christ the Lord. Christ the Lord. Jesus Christ is Lord. And then it says also in Romans 6:23, another very familiar scripture, Romans 6:23. Let's turn there and read this. For the wages of sin is what?
1: Death.
0: How many of you here have ever sinned? How many of you here in this building or on the radio, on the internet, how many of you were born sinners? I know I was. How many of you realize that when you were little and growing up, you wanted to do more wrong than right? Because you were born with a sinful nature. But praise God, we got good news. For the wages of sin is death. So we're heading for death if we don't do something here. But the gift of God is eternal life. Now the next few words are very crucial. But the gift of God is eternal life. Thank God he's merciful and gracious and kind. Amen? He is slow to anger and plenty in redemption, the Bible says in Psalms. And the gift of God is eternal life in Christ Jesus our Lord. Say that with me. In Christ Jesus our Lord. It's very important that you confess with your mouth that Jesus Christ is Lord. And worthy is that lamb that was slain. Amen? Hallelujah. So Jesus Christ is fully God and was fully human. Fully, completely. Son of God, Son of man. Oh, Jesus. The Holy Bible is the ultimate revelation for Christians. Look what I'm about to show you. This is a Holy Bible. Starts with Genesis and ends with Revelation. 66 books, correct, in the Bible. Listen to what I'm about to say here, folks. 66 books in this Bible. This is called the Holy Bible because it's from a holy God, from the Holy Spirit of God, who is a person who abides. How can somebody be calling the Holy Spirit just one of God's forces or an energy? When the Bible says that he is the comforter, how can you call the Holy Spirit an energy or just a force of God when the Bible just said in John chapter 14 that he will teach you all things? I've never heard of an energy or a force teaching any human being anything. It's the Holy Spirit who teaches us all things because he's a person of the Holy Ghost. He is the Holy Spirit of God. Now, I'm Matt Rickard, born 130-65. I have a body, I have a soul, and I have a spirit. If there's any way I could set the other two aside and you could see them in the spirit realm, that would be great. I can't do it. But my soul, which is my will, my emotions, and my intellect, if I could set it here, you would see it. My spirit is what God shines on in his light. And Bible says in Corinthians that we have a new heart and a new spirit when we're born again. So the spirit I was born with isn't the same anymore. It changed in January of 1980 because I confessed Jesus Christ as Lord. And when he was knocking on the door of my heart, like it said in Revelation, I decided with my soul, my will, to let Christ come in, live inside of me, and forgive me of all my sin and my wrong. And so my spirit was changed. I had a new heart and a new spirit. Your heart is the real you. My heart is the real me. Because it says in the Bible, it says, just as water reflects your face, whether you go down to Rock Cut State Park and look in the, or go down to Rock River, you may not be able to see your face in that river. It's pretty dirty there, but go down. We're some of the best beaches. I've heard Cuba has beautiful beaches and Dominican Republic. So go down there and you'll see your face clearly, okay? And as in water, face reflects face. So a man's heart reveals the man. Your heart tells who you really are. You can't, listen, you can't fake mercy. You can't pretend to be a Christian. Either you're a Christian or you're not a Christian. You can't fake it. You can pretend and fake, but you can't. You're lying to yourself. It only will go so long and so far in life. You can't fake that. And you can't fake mercy. You can't fake kindness. You can't fake love. Either you genuinely have that in your heart or you don't. And the way you get it is not in your old nature, but in a new nature, with a new heart and a new spirit, by being born again, by confessing Jesus Christ as Lord, and that He died for you on the cross. No prophet, no teacher has ever died for your sins or ever will. But Jesus Christ was not just a teacher or a prophet. He was God in the flesh. Emmanuel. He came and dwelt among us, and He laid His life down. And all the wrath of God was put on Him for you and me. How beautiful that is to know that Jesus Christ was way more than what a lot of our religions say. And I'll say this very quickly for time's sake. Hinduism, Buddhism, Islam, if this church was filled right now with those kind of people that, and I got to emphasize this, I'm not here to criticize today, I'm not here to judge, I'm not here to be a know-it-all. I'm far from that. I almost didn't want to preach this message today because it's kind of above me in a lot of ways. You got to really know what you're saying when you speak on this subject here, because you got to know, because there's so many false doctrines and false religions out there. If you don't believe that, take Paul's word for it. Read Timothy, read the Gospels. What did Jesus say in the last days? People will be lovers of themselves, lovers of pleasure. They'll heed the doctrines of demons more than doctrines of the Scriptures and the doctrine of truth. Amen? Buddhism, they don't believe pretty much. Their religion pretty much has nothing to do with the Bible. It has everything to do with nirvana, and you reach a state of spiritualness. You know, it's not based on a triune God or putting your faith in a God. In Hinduism, is just everything that crawls and creeps around could be God. How do I know that? I know that for sure because I've talked to him. I talked to a psychiatrist one day in his office who was Hindu. I told him I was a Christian, and of course, I had to ask him, what is it that you don't believe what I believe? What is it about Jesus Christ you don't believe? And he said, well, my religion is we believe that there's many gods. You believe that Jesus is God. I wanted to say, duh. Hello. But you can't do that because because if I wasn't born again, I might heed a doctrine of demons. I might believe something deceitful. You got to come to a knowledge of the truth. Jesus said, I am the way, the truth, and the life. When you realize that, accept it, and receive it, it changes everything. The light comes on. Can I hear an amen? But the light hasn't come on to them that are in that Hindu religion. Because he went on to say, he goes, so you believe that Jesus died on the cross. You believe he died for your sins. You believe that he's the Messiah and the Savior. I believe there's many gods. And I go, what gods? How many? He goes, millions. Well, which one do you worship? And then he went on to say, even things that crawl and creep could be a god. He said, a spider, an ant, can you imagine? No wonder God laughs in heaven, the Bible says. I mean, it must break God's heart, honestly. I mean, but he knew this was all coming way before the earth was even formed. The Sadducees and the Pharisees irritated Jesus. And I want to emphasize again, I'll say it again, I'm not here to criticize, I'm not here to judge, I'm not here to be a know-it-all, I'm here to speak the truth. It is my responsibility as a preacher of the gospel of Jesus Christ, a preacher of the gospel of Jesus Christ, to speak the truth. And that's what I'm here to do. Every knee shall bow, every tongue will confess. Jesus Christ is Lord. I don't care what their background is, what they believe, what they think is right, what they believe was right. I'm not saying that as a know-it-all. I'm saying it because I put my faith in what God's Word says, not in what another preacher has told me, not in what another religion has told me, what the Bible says. God's holy word that was written by a Holy Spirit, which is God's Spirit. He sent His Spirit there. If I had a soul and a spirit, you could see, which I do have one, if you could see it, it's still me. The Holy Spirit is still God. Jesus was still God. God the Father is God. The three are triune and they're all God. Amen? Amen. Not God's, God. Amen. There's one God, one mediator between man and God. Not two or three or a few thousand, one. And that is the man, Christ Jesus, period. And my prayer is that if there's anybody listening on the internet or the radio and you're not sure about what your faith is in, it put your faith in Jesus Christ and what He's done for you. Can I hear an amen? Not in what you can do. Put your faith in the living God. Put your faith in trust in God of Abraham, Isaac, and Jacob. Can I hear an amen? You put your faith, your hope, and trust in the God of the Bible, the one that created. It was the Holy Spirit that hovered over the waters as the earth was being formed. It was God's Spirit. It was Jesus Christ who created all things. And He's the creator of all things. And unfortunately, not every religion believes this. Salvation is a gift of God through grace. And in Acts 4:12, you don't have to turn there, Ron. For time's sake, I'm just going to kind of skip along here kind of quickly. But I pray your ears are open. Acts 4:12 says, there is no other name under heaven. No other name. Doesn't say names. Says name, singular, not plural. There is no other name under heaven given among men whereby we must be saved than the name of Jesus Christ. No other name, period, bar none. So why not put your faith in that name? I'm going to call on the name of Jesus Christ, aren't you? He's our only hope because He proved He's our hope because He rose from the dead. Can I hear an amen on that? He rose from the dead. 1 Timothy 1:15 says Christ died for sinners. He died for sinners. It doesn't say that Christ came to teach sinners. He came to prophesy and be a prophet to sinners. The Bible says Christ died for sinners. Why? Because He's the Savior. By Him dying, He became your Savior if you receive that by faith. He's the Savior and the Messiah and the way to the Father because He died for the sinner, you and me. And anybody listening on the radio, if you're in a temple, if you're Hindu, if you're Buddhist, if you believe in Islam, if you believe in whatever the other religion there is, if you believe in reincarnation, come out of the darkness and come into the light and truth of the gospel of Jesus Christ. Come out of the darkness and come into the light and the truth of the gospel of Jesus Christ and what He did for you, if you hear my voice. Come into the truth and the light of Jesus Christ and what He did for you. Call on His name. I challenge you, if you're hearing my voice, call on that name, Jesus Christ, to save you into heaven and to reveal that if He's truly the only way, if He's truly the only Savior, the only way to heaven, call on that name. And ask God to reveal the truth to you. And He will. Amen. Because He is truth. Can I hear an amen on that? He is. Jehovah's Witnesses, they reject the doctrine of the Holy Trinity. They believe that Jehovah is the only Almighty God. Now, I live right down the street from Jehovah's Witness Church. And it is packed. It is packed. And I'll tell you what. I guarantee you their preacher is not dressed like I am right now. And I'm just saying, I don't come to impress you. I don't have a tie and a suit. I usually ain't this quite this casual, but I don't go to church to impress people. I go to church because I love God and I want to worship Him. And I love to be around other believers. Amen? I know, I see, it's like, Lord, God have mercy on me. That's all I'm going to say is, have mercy on me. They reject the doctrine of the Holy Trinity. They believe that Jehovah is the only Almighty God. The Holy Spirit, to Jehovah's Witness, is viewed as not a person, but as God's active, free energy. Type of energy. That it's just an active force. It's a force or an energy of God, the Holy Spirit, not a person. Can I tell you something, folks? If you're a Jehovah's Witness, you're in a false doctrine. They believe in Jesus Christ, but they don't believe in the Trinity. They don't believe that the Holy Spirit is a person, that He's the Comforter, that He's the teacher of all things. He teaches you all things. He's just an active force. Amen. They believe Jesus Christ, to Jehovah's Witness, is the Son of God, but they do not believe He is Almighty God. They believe He is the Son of God, but they don't believe He's Almighty God. How many of you here today believe Jesus Christ is Almighty God? If it wasn't true, listen to what I'm about to say. If Jesus Christ was not God in the flesh, and if He's not Almighty God, and He's not the Lord Jesus Christ, He's not the Savior and the Messiah and the way to the Father, and if every knee is not really going to bow and every tongue confess that Jesus Christ is Lord, then I'll have to side with the Jehovah's Witnesses. But I can't. I can't do it because I know it's a lie. I can't do it because I know it's a lie. He is Almighty God. Jesus is Almighty God. They identify Jesus. Jehovah's Witnesses identify Jesus with the Archangel Michael. That He's kind of equal with the Archangel Michael. How many believe that Jesus Christ is much greater than the angel of Michael? Do you really believe that? Now, if the Archangel Michael showed up right now behind me, how many of you would fear and tremble? You better believe it. That is one powerful angel. And if he showed up right now, the whole atmosphere of this sanctuary would completely change. But let me tell you something. If Jesus Christ entered the back part of the room while the Archangel Michael was standing behind me, your eyes wouldn't even focus on the Angel Michael. I guarantee you, Jesus Christ walked in this room, every heart, every eye, every spirit, every soul, every human being would fear and tremble and also be in awe because He's the one that died for you. The Archangel Michael never died for you, never will. Never could. Jesus Christ did so that you could be with Him. You'll see the angel Michael one day. You will, and Gabriel. You'll see all the angels. He's the Lord of hosts. But that's no comparison to Jesus Christ. Can I hear an amen on that? So you can't compare Him to the Archangel Michael. And they do not, Jehovah's Witnesses do not worship Jesus. They don't worship Him. So if I was to go down the street a block and a half west of my house that I live in right now, if I was to go down there on a Sunday morning, I would not be worshiping Jesus as if I worshiped as they do. I go to worship Jesus Christ because He's God. I worship God the Father. I worship the Holy Spirit. Can I hear an amen? Because they're all the triune God, the blessed Trinity of God. Amen? And Mormonism believes that the Godhead consists of three separate gods. Mormonism doesn't believe in a triune God. They believe in three separate gods. They believe in God the Father, they believe in Jesus, and they believe in the Holy Spirit. They accept the Bible as far as it's translated accurately. So real quick, why did they come up with the Book of Mormon, which was around 1800s? Joseph Smith, 1820, got a revelation. I'll guarantee you, I will go to my grave, whether I'm buried in Winnebago County or not, I'll go to my grave and tell you the truth today. What Joseph Smith taught and what was revealed to him was from hell. Because it's anti-Bible, anti-Scripture, and it was a doctrine of demon. I guarantee it. And that's why they have the Book of Mormon. Now, I was confronted by a Mormon long ago, back in 1983. I was in Yellowstone National Park. I worked there for 3 months. My family worked there. My mom worked there for 12 years. My oldest sister worked there for 10. My sister, who passed away, worked there for about 10 years. And I worked there for 3 months. Almost got kicked out, by the way, because I didn't put out my campfire, so I burned an area that I was camping. It caught back on fire after I left. Me and my friend were there from high school, and we didn't put out the log enough. We thought we soaked it. Get to the ranger. If it wasn't for my sister kind of being a little bit big shot at Old Faithful Inn, I would have been, bye. That's a true story. I'm not making that up. So anyway, when I was out there, you head towards Utah, you're going to run into a few Mormons. That is where the Mormons are. And sadly, let me tell you something real quick on a side note. We went out to Yellowstone to visit my oldest sister when I was still junior high-ish, maybe. I wasn't a Christian yet. So it was junior high years, I believe, somewhere in there. So we went out to see my oldest sister, Marguerite, in Yellowstone. And prior to this trip, my mom was so excited to go to Salt Lake City to see the Mormon temple. And that's all she talked about for months was the Mormon. I'm thinking, Mom, And she hyped it up. I could have easily fell into deceit by going. We went there and went through all of it and visited things and read about Joseph Smith and all that. Aren't you glad God is merciful? Hallelujah. I came to a knowledge of the truth just a couple years later. Amen? So anyway, I'm at Yellowstone, and I'm walking around Old Faithful one day, and this young kid comes up to me with a Book of Mormon in his hand. He goes, have you ever read that? And I said, what is it? He goes, it's a Book of Mormon. Now, by this time, I was saved. I was 18, so I'd been saved 3 years. So I said, Book of Mormon, huh? He goes, here, I want to give it to you as a gift. Being cordial and nice and not defending the faith like I know now to do, I didn't do that. And normally I probably wouldn't have taken that Book of Mormon. But I took the Book of Mormon, and I had it with me for a few days. And the Holy Spirit convicted me and said, get rid of that book. And I said, but he gave it to me as a gift. He said, get rid of that book. That is not my book. I never read it. I just had it, and I threw it in the trash. Can you imagine if a Mormon was in here right now, they would probably want to blaspheme or whatever. But I'm telling you right now, you got to believe that the Holy Scriptures are all truth. Every word in here is pure and true. Can I hear an amen? You don't listen now. What did the book of Revelation says? Not man Rickard. The book of Revelation said this. Anyone that adds to or takes away from this book will not have their name in the book of life. You can't add to this book, and you can't take away from the Bible. You don't add to it, and you don't add new chapters. You don't add new words. You don't add a whole other book to it. You don't want to do that. Trust me. How many are learning a little bit today? Amen? Look at your neighbor and say, I will defend the faith of Jesus Christ. Amen. So that's what translated correctly is what the Mormons believe. But also, they rely on the Book of Mormon or another book called The Pearl of the Great Price. Now, I don't know much about that book. I don't want to go on about it. But I think there's three books they kind of go towards to get insight. And Mormons believe that you can still have modern-day prophets, like real prophets, like Ezekiel and Isaiah, and that you hear from God and add and you add revelation beyond the book of Revelation. Did you catch what I just said? Mormons believe that as you live, you get revelation and you add to the last chapter of the book of Revelation. You continue to get revelation, and it's considered holy. very quickly here. This is the primary divide, salvation and the afterlife. Christians believe that salvation is what? A free gift from who? God. And how do we get that free gift of God? Through faith in who? Jesus Christ. It's an eternal free gift God gives to you, a free gift of salvation, and it's through Jesus Christ and what He did for you at the cross. That's why we preach Christ and Him crucified. Otherwise, our faith is in vain and it's futile. Our hope is worthless if Christ didn't die, and certainly if He didn't raise from the dead and prove He was God. Jesus, He's so good, isn't He? Jehovah's Witnesses concerning salvation and the afterlife, they believe this, that it's earned through strict obedience. Now listen to what I'm saying here. Jehovah's Witnesses believe that salvation is earned through strict obedience and keeping ordinances. And listen to what I'm about to say. I know this, I can verify this. And through door-to-door ministry. We've seen them, white shirts, black ties, black pants, young boys.
1: Elders.
0: Almost always, usually, in elders. They'll knock on your door. The reason they're going about so persistently, consistently, nonstop, is they truly believe that when the book of Revelation said the 144,000, that's all they believe will enter into heaven. Jehovah's Witnesses only believe 144,000 souls will be generated and born and being able to be accepted by God to be in heaven for eternity with Him. Only 144,000. The rest of the faithful, that Jehovah's Witnesses, they will reign on an earth that is paradise-like, but not make it to heaven. But they'll be in paradise on an earth. Now, how many believe that's a doctrine of a demon? If you don't believe that, there's going to be way more than 144,000. Can you imagine if only 144,000 made heaven? You and I might as well just go home. Honestly. I guarantee you, I would not be in that 144,000. My works aren't good enough. My effort isn't good enough. I fail every day. I struggle every day. I fall short of God's glory every day. I sin. Do you sin? I sin. I need to repent. I need to turn from my wicked ways. I need to confess my sin to God the Father and be forgiven by Him through the blood of Jesus Christ and cleansed of all my unrighteousness. Thank God it's not door-to-door ministry. We'd all be in trouble. Only 144,000. Mormons, concerning salvation and the afterlife, salvation requires adherence to specific ordinances, temple rituals, and church laws. I'm going to say that again. Mormons, concerning salvation and the afterlife, they believe this, that salvation you get, but you have to adhere to specific ordinances, church laws, temple rituals. Does that sound to you like a... what's the word I want to use? I'm going to say it. I can get all the hate mail I want. But to me, when you say temple rituals, keeping ordinances, it's spelled this. I'm going to say it very loudly with Mormonism. If you got to do specific ordinances, temple rituals, and keep specific laws, it's spelled one word to me. Maybe not to you, but to me. C-U-L-T. C-U-L-T. Period. That's firmly what I believe. Christ was the end of the law. You don't throw the law out. The law is our teacher. It's our guide. It helps us. It reveals to us that we are sinners. Amen? But Christ is the end of the law. And now we have the law of the Spirit of life in Christ Jesus. Amen? God did not send His only begotten Son, who is the Christ, the Savior, the Messiah. He is God in the flesh. He did not send Himself to earth. The Bible says that God was in Christ reconciling the world to Himself. He was in Christ because Christ was God. Amen? And He was reconciling the world to be reconciled to God through Christ. And if you have to keep all these rituals and all these laws, then Christ died in vain, in my opinion. Islam believes that Muhammad is the final and authoritative prophet, period. Now listen to what I'm about to say about Islam, because there's a lot of Islam in our city. There's a lot of Islam in America. It's grown by, I can't even imagine the percentage. Islam believes that Jesus was just a good man, a good teacher, and a good prophet. They believe that Muhammad is the one that you are to live for. And the Islam does not, they read the scriptures, they know the Bible, but to them the authoritative word for them, the book for them, is the Quran. That's the difference. Christianity, we stand on the truth and promises of God's holy Bible, the Word, the Holy Scriptures. They believe in the Quran. Jesus Christ is just another great prophet. He's not the Son of God to them, not to Islam. No, He's not. And I'm going to just repeat real quick. Hinduism and Buddhism, they really are strong on reincarnation. And they don't see Jesus as the Savior. They believe in like a nirvana. That's how you come to a state, a mind, a state of, you know. Revelation 22:14 says this, and I've read this last time I preached. Revelation 22:14. Blessed are those who do His commandments. Whose commandments? Muhammad's? No. You keep the commandments of Jesus Christ. I'm going to say that again. You keep the commandments of Jesus Christ, the Son of God. It says this, blessed are those who do His commandments, that they may have the right to the tree of life and may enter through the gates into the city. That's the holy city of God. By having Christ and obeying His commandments and keeping His teaching and His commandments and knowing He's the truth and the way and the life and all that, and you follow those commandments, you love His commandments, you keep His commandments to the best of your ability to do that, you enter, you taste of the tree of life, you have the tree of life, and then you, by being a Christian, enter in through the gates into the city. For all of eternity. Can I hear an amen? Amen? Hallelujah. And you cannot take credit for that. You can't buy it. You can't be good enough to get through those gates. You'll never enter that city by any other way than the grace and mercy of God, by you receiving the free gift. Amen? And I'm going to end one more thing. I just want to say this and I'm going to pray. And I kind of went long. So if we could finish up kind of quickly here, even at the end of the prayer time, because I believe that God has spoken enough. I hope He spoke through me. I'm praying that He did. Because of all the messages I've preached, all the years I've preached, hundreds of messages that I've preached, I'll be honest with you, this is my favorite. Because I am pledging allegiance to Jesus Christ. I am taking my stand for the truth of the gospel of Jesus and what He did for me, a sinner. Hallelujah. I want to preach the gospel of Paul. Amen. And the Mormons' doctrine teaches that God was once a mortal who progressed to become divine. Now, how many think that's truth? Mormons believe that God, can you imagine God was once a mortal? What have they been watching? Disney? Marvel movies? What's going on here? That is a doctrine of demons. He was not once a mortal. I'm telling you right now. He always has been and always will be. Otherwise, the words that Jesus spoke were total lies when He said, I am the Alpha and the Omega, the beginning and the end. I am the first and I am the last. There is none before me and none formed before me, none will be formed after me. Period. That's Almighty God speaking. He was never a mortal. Father, right now I thank you for truth. Truth of your word, truth of Christianity. We thank you, Lord God, that we put our faith in the gospel of Jesus Christ. Our trust is in Jesus and what he did for us. And I thank you, Lord God, that we stand in the word of faith from the word of God, the Holy Bible, the Holy Scriptures, given through holy men by the Holy Spirit of God. And we thank you, Lord God, that it was written by the Holy Spirit, that it's everlasting, it's eternal word, will never pass away. And we trust you. We trust your word. We stand on your word. We believe in a triune God. We believe that God the Father is God, the Lord Jesus Christ is God, and the Holy Spirit is God, and it's all the same God, three in one. Blessed Trinity, amen. And if you have not received Christ, and you've not called on the name of Jesus Christ and to be saved and call on him, if you want to enter through the gates into that city when you die, if you want your name in the Lamb's Book of Life, if you want to make sure you have that free gift of salvation, of eternal life, say, Christ, I'm a sinner, and your word says you died for sinners. I put my faith and trust in you, and I cry out to you. I call on the name of Jesus, and I invite you to come and live inside of me and change me and help me to live my life now for the one who died for me, Jesus Christ. And cleanse me of all my sin and unrighteousness today in Jesus' name. If you prayed that prayer and you meant it, from your heart, you didn't just utter it, you meant it. Write our church, call our church, do whatever you got to do to get a hold of Pelly Road Christian Fellowship. Amen. Amen. Hallelujah. I love you guys, and I love the truth. Do you love the truth? Amen. Stand on that truth. And one more thing, defend the truth. Defend the truth of the gospel. Amen. Hallelujah. Thank you, Pastor Jerry. Well, it's an honor and a privilege to preach today. Thank you, Jesus.
2: 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Dear Heavenly Father, I'm a sinner and lost, but I believe that the Lord Jesus Christ died on the cross for me, and that he rose from the dead on the third day, and right now, I receive the Lord Jesus Christ as my personal Savior and Lord. Thank you, Lord, for saving me. Our phone number is 962-1477. That's 962-1477. 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
4: I make the real mess of me life. Let evil own me. I was born Kingston, Jamaica, where me father were a preacher. But me, I want no religion. So we argue much about church. After me father die, I miss him terribly. So I decide to try church. The preacher convinced me to receive Jesus as Savior. But soon I go away from God. That bad choice. I move to America, start gang, sell drugs, chase women, even try to kill somebody. I followed that life 10 years, then almost kill another man. God stopped this. So I think, what will I say to God if I kill somebody? This caused me to return to God, but after 1 year I go away again. 7 years later, I nearly killed my wife during fight. She lived for good, and I were a broken man. Then I visit the Pacific Garden Mission in Chicago. 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I tired of the evil life and tired of walk away from God. So I ask him forgiveness for turning from him and to please make me the new man. This time, I mean that for certain. I am a slave no more to evil and now preach the good news like Father. Me name Loxley Silvera And if the Son therefore shall make you free, ye shall be free indeed.
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5: Hi, I'm Pastor Keith Manley with today's reflection of grace. Do worries keep you up at night? Jesus said in Matthew 6:34, "Therefore do not worry about tomorrow, for tomorrow will worry about itself." Worry robs us of joy, but trust restores it. God knows your needs and He is already working on your behalf. Today, trade your worry for trust. 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Peter tells us in 1 Peter 5:7, "Cast all your anxiety on Him because He cares for you." This isn't just a suggestion. It's a loving command from a Father who desires to give us rest. 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But when we bring our concerns to Him in prayer, we're reminded that He is in control. And that's today's Reflection of Grace.
6: 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Most live in poverty and are targets for abduction, beatings, and rape. Violence against Christians occurs regularly, whether mob attacks on Christian neighborhoods or suicide bombings of churches. And authorities in Pakistan rarely take seriously reports of violence or other forms of injustice against Christians. What's more, Pakistan's blasphemy laws are often abused for the purpose of targeting Christians, resulting in the imprisonment and death of many followers of Christ. Pray Christians in Pakistan will remain faithful, not returning evil for evil, but showing God's love even to their persecutors.
7: I will not let my brothers and sisters suffer in silence, nor will I let them serve alone. 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
8: Psalm 137. By the rivers of Babylon, there we sat down. Yea, we wept when we remembered Zion. We hanged our harps upon the willows in the midst thereof. For there they that carried us away captive required of us a song, and they that wasted us required of us mirth, saying, "Sing us one of the songs of Zion." How shall we sing the Lord's song in a strange land? If I forget thee, O Jerusalem, let my right hand forget her cunning. If I do not remember thee, let my tongue cleave to the roof of my mouth. If I prefer not Jerusalem above my chief joy. Remember, O Lord, the children of Edom in the day of Jerusalem, who said, raise it even to the foundation thereof. O daughter of Babylon, who art to be destroyed, happy shall he be that rewardeth thee as thou hast served us. Happy shall he be that taketh and dasheth thy little ones against the stones.
9: Chapter 12. And the Lord sent Nathan unto David, and he came unto him and said unto him, There were two men in one city, the one rich and the other poor. The rich man had exceeding many flocks and herds, but the poor man had nothing save one little ewe lamb which he had bought and nourished up, and it grew up together with him and with his children. It did eat of his own meat and drank of his own cup and lay in his bosom and was unto him as a daughter. And there came a traveller unto the rich man, and he spared to take of his own flock and of his own herd to dress for the wayfaring man that was come unto him, but took the poor man's lamb and dressed it for the man that was come to him. And David's anger was greatly kindled against the man, and he said to Nathan, As the Lord liveth, the man that hath done this thing shall surely die, and he shall restore the lamb fourfold, because he did this thing, and because he had no pity. And Nathan said to David, Thou art the man. Thus saith the Lord God of Israel, I anointed thee king over Israel, and I delivered thee out of the hand of Saul, and I gave thee thy master's house and thy master's wives into thy bosom, and gave thee the house of Israel and of Judah. And if that had been too little, I would moreover have given unto thee such and such things. Wherefore hast thou despised the commandment of the Lord to do evil in his sight? Thou hast killed Uriah the Hittite with the sword, and hast taken his wife to be thy wife, and hast slain him with the sword of the children of Ammon. Now therefore the sword shall never depart from thine house, because thou hast despised me, and hast taken the wife of Uriah the Hittite to be thy wife. Thus saith the Lord, Behold, I will raise up evil against thee out of thine own house, and I will take thy wives before thine eyes, and give them unto thy neighbor, and he shall lie with thy wives in the sight of this son. For thou didst it secretly. But I will do this thing before all Israel and before the sun. And David said unto Nathan, I have sinned against the Lord. And Nathan said unto David, The Lord also hath put away thy sin. Thou shalt not die. Howbeit, because by this deed thou hast given great occasion to the enemies of the Lord to blaspheme, the child also that is born unto thee shall surely die. And Nathan departed unto his house. And the Lord struck the child that Uriah's wife bare unto David, and it was very sick. David therefore besought God for the child, and David fasted, and went in, and lay all night upon the earth. And the elders of his house arose and went to him to raise him up from the earth, but he would not, neither did he eat bread with them. And it came to pass on the seventh day that the child died, and the servants of David feared to tell him that the child was dead. For they said, Behold, while the child was yet alive, we spake unto him, and he would not hearken unto our voice. How will he then vex himself if we tell him that the child is dead? But when David saw that his servants whispered, David perceived that the child was dead. Therefore David said unto his servants, Is the child dead? And they said, He is dead. Then David arose from the earth, and washed, and anointed himself, and changed his apparel, and came into the house of the Lord, and worshipped. Then he came to his own house, and when he required, they set bread before him, and he did eat. Then said his servants unto him, What thing is this that thou hast done? Thou didst fast and weep for the child while it was alive, but when the child was dead, thou didst rise and eat bread. And he said, While the child was yet alive, I fasted and wept, for I said, Who can tell whether God will be gracious to me, that the child may live? But now he is dead. Wherefore should I fast? Can I bring him back again? I shall go to him, but he shall not return to me. And David comforted Bathsheba his wife, and went in unto her, and lay with her, and she bare a son, and he called his name Solomon, and the Lord loved him. And he sent by the hand of Nathan the prophet, and he called his name Jedidiah, because of the Lord. And Joab fought against Rabbah of the children of Ammon, and took the royal city. And Joab sent messengers to David, and said, I have fought against Rabbah, and have taken the city of waters. Now therefore, gather the rest of the people together, and encamp against the city, and take it, lest I take the city, and it be called after my name. And David gathered all the people together, and went to Rabbah, and fought against it, and took it. And he took their king's crown from off his head, the weight whereof was a talent of gold with the precious stones. And it was set on David's head. And he brought forth the spoil of the city in great abundance. And he brought forth the people that were therein, and put them under saws, and under harrows of iron, and under axes of iron, and made them pass through the brick kiln. And thus did he unto all the cities of the children of Ammon. So David and all the people returned unto Jerusalem. Chapter 5. And Moses called all Israel, and said unto them, Hear, O Israel, the statutes and judgments which I speak in your ears this day, that ye may learn them, and keep and do them. The Lord our God made a covenant with us in Horeb. The Lord made not this covenant with our fathers, but with us, even us, who are all of us here alive this day. The Lord talked with you face to face in the mount out of the midst of the fire. I stood between the Lord and you at that time to show you the word of the Lord, for ye were afraid by reason of the fire, and went not up into the mount, saying, I am the Lord thy God, which brought thee out of the land of Egypt from the house of bondage. Thou shalt have none other gods before me. Thou shalt not make thee any graven image, or any likeness of anything that is in heaven above, or that is in the earth beneath, or that is in the waters beneath the earth. Thou shalt not bow down thyself unto them, nor serve them, For I, the Lord thy God, am a jealous God, visiting the iniquity of the fathers upon the children unto the third and fourth generation of them that hate me, and showing mercy unto thousands of them that love me and keep my commandments. Thou shalt not take the name of the Lord thy God in vain, for the Lord will not hold him guiltless that taketh his name in vain. Keep the Sabbath day to sanctify it, as the Lord thy God hath commanded thee. 6 days thou shalt labor and do all thy work, but the seventh day is the Sabbath of the Lord thy God. In it thou shalt not do any work, thou, nor thy son, nor thy daughter, nor thy manservant, nor thy maidservant, nor thine ox, nor thine ass, nor any of thy cattle, nor thy stranger that is within thy gates, that thy manservant and thy maidservant may rest as well as thou. And remember that thou wast a servant in the land of Egypt, and that the Lord thy God brought thee out thence through a mighty hand and by a stretched out arm. Therefore the Lord thy God commanded thee to keep the Sabbath day. Honor thy father and thy mother, as the Lord thy God hath commanded thee, that thy days may be prolonged, and that it may go well with thee in the land which the Lord thy God giveth thee. Thou shalt not kill. Thou shalt not commit adultery. Neither shalt thou steal. Neither shalt thou bear false witness against thy neighbor. Neither shalt thou desire thy neighbor's wife. Neither shalt thou covet thy neighbor's house, his field, or his manservant, or his maidservant, his ox, or his ass, or anything that is thy neighbor's. These words the Lord spake unto all your assembly in the mount out of the midst of the fire, of the cloud, and of the thick darkness, with a great voice. And he added no more. And he wrote them in 2 tables of stone, and delivered them unto me. And it came to pass, when ye heard the voice out of the midst of the darkness, for the mountain did burn with fire, that ye came near unto me, even all the heads of your tribes and your elders, and ye said, Behold, the Lord our God hath showed us his glory and his greatness, and we have heard his voice out of the midst of the fire. We have seen this day that God doth talk with man, and he liveth. Now therefore, why should we die? For this great fire will consume us. If we hear the voice of the Lord our God any more, then we shall die. For who is there of all flesh that hath heard the voice of the living God speaking out of the midst of the fire as we have, and lived? Go thou near, and hear all that the Lord our God shall say, and speak thou unto us all that the Lord our God shall say.
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11: My guests, David and Johanna Haribedian, ignite Holy Spirit fire wherever they go. I want to find out what shaped David's faith.
12: Well, Sid, I was raised in a messianic Jewish Christian home, meaning my mother and father both already knew the Lord. My mother was raised Jewish, and we grew up with Hanukkah, the dreidel, all the trappings of Hanukkah, the multi-days. And we were the only Jewish...
11: Got into trouble because a little later, still young, you got into drugs.
12: I went from having an entrepreneurial spirit in college to somebody introducing me to a substance in a white powder that went for $100 a packet. And on a break while checking groceries, working 20 hours a week at a grocery store and going to college full time, I went out and traded 2 of those packets for 2 crisp $100 bills and made more money in 2 minutes than I'd made in 20 hours a week. And that changed me. So my entrepreneurial gift from God was hijacked, and I went from grams to ounces to pounds to kilos. And a few years later, I was arrested with a stolen Cessna Citation, 2 Jet, a Mercedes-Benz, and a bag of cash at a private airfield in Florida. And the feds came out of planes, trains, automobiles, put 45s to my head, ruined my orange juice morning. I didn't pass go. I didn't collect $200, but I went to jail, directly to jail, for the next 19 years, 6 months, a week and a day. But God, in response to my mother's prayers, sent Jesus into the prison cell to appear unto me in front of 2 other prisoners, and I was radically changed.
11: How did you manage 20 years in prison? And you're still you're a young man when you go in. How old?
12: I was 24 and came out at 44. Things got worse. God caused my character to become better. I didn't get a microwave miracle in the prison house where I went in, God opened the door, and I was out again.
11: Right.
12: I got a crockpot miracle in response to my mother's prayers. Keep him in there long enough. to develop character so he never has to go back.
13: All right, let me take you back to the night that Jesus appeared to you in prison. Tell me about that.
12: Yeah, so we were in a three-man cell in Building 63 in Leavenworth Penitentiary, where the Birdman of Alcatraz actually had his birds, was in that cell house. So it was inside the prison, inside the prison, inside the prison. And it was an 8x16 cell, and it was metal and cement. As I got down on my knees, there was no

0: came, as we were praying in tongues, all of a sudden, Jesus and the love said, the love of God.
1: I was going to ask you, what were you feeling?
0: The love. Here we are in the worst of the worst, Leavenworth Penitentiary, in the hole in Building 63, where if you're not right with God, you're always just one heartbeat away from hell. And in response to our mother's prayers, Jesus, Yeshua, shows up, and the least deserving, according to the world standards, are the ones that are most deeply impacted and marked by the Father's love. You know, every addiction is really a need for love, reaching out to the wrong false comforter.
1: Joanna, tell me your background. You have the most amazing supernatural gifting. Explain both.
2: Okay. Well, what's interesting, as a little girl, an angel had come to me and led me to the Lord. I didn't know it was an angel. And so I used to pray for the children. I used to tell them they needed to repent because Jesus is coming. And I used to lay hands on them and release healing. Then a lot of really difficult things happened. And as I got older, I walked away from God and I wasn't serving Him anymore. And then one day a friend invited me to church and she said, you know, it's been a long time since you've been to church. The guest pastor had a message called Standing Tall When Discouraged. And he invited those who knew God but didn't know Him to come down. And in my mind, I thought, there's no way I'm going in front of all these people. But all of a sudden, my heart started pounding and my legs walked up and I followed and I'm walking down to the front of the church. So I said this simple prayer, Sid. I said, God, I don't know you and I don't love you. But today, I'm giving you my soul, I'm giving you my body, and I'm giving you my heart. And I ask that you put a love in my heart that I've never known for you. That was the beginning of my journey with the Lord. And I wanted to have a gift. I asked God for the gift of singing and writing music because I didn't know how to write music and I didn't really sing. I played classical piano. And so that night I had a dream, and this was my first dream with the angelic. I dreamt I was in heaven and I was dancing with all these angels. And they were these creative angels and they sang, they danced, all kinds of. And I had this indescribable joy that I have never had in my life. And I woke up with my first song. So that then led to more encounters, and I would cry out, God, I want to know you more deeply. So through that, God began to develop my gifts, and He really began to develop a seer gift. Well, I can see something in someone that pretty much most people don't see, and the Lord will give me a download for that person, and I'll see what it is in the spirit realm, and He'll give me the strategies on how to pray.
1: You actually demonstrated that gift at our prayer meeting yesterday, and you had a word for a young man. There's no way you could come up with that word. Are you still a bit in awe of that gift? I'd be in awe, I think, the rest of my life.
2: God will give me something. But, you know, it started, I was paralyzed by fear in the beginning of my journey. If I thought somebody was going to ask me to pray for them in a prayer meeting, I would get up, run and hide in the bathroom, lock the door until they were done praying. That's how bad it was.
1: David says that all of creation is waiting for us to rise up in power and embrace our identity as sons of God. The key, learning to hear God's voice. Let me repeat that. The key, learning to hear God's voice. Be right back. Your gift will help us continue pioneering Jewish and Muslim evangelism and support the broadcasting of impactful programs worldwide with the gospel. To partner with me, go to sidroth.org/give. I have never heard Joanna sing, but I'm told when she sings, especially in Hebrew, God and the angels start manifesting what they want. Wouldn't that, I don't know if any studio on, do you want her to sing a little bit? I think you do. Would you just sing a short thing?
2: Yes, and I'm gonna pray really quick. I thank you, Lord, for your fire that's going in the atmosphere right now. I thank you for your glory that is bringing healing to stomachs, bringing healing to mental anxiety, And I just released this blood.

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And the blessing is in Hebrew. It means, blessed is the Lord our God, King of the universe. Blessed is His holy name. Adonai loves you, and He's healing your land.

0: In Yeshua's name, his healing glory, his blood is healing you. Hallelujah. Amen.
1: We just stay in that vein of healing. I now command tumors, knots, and nodules to dry up and to die in the name of Yeshua HaMashiach. I release the angelic. We cooperate with angels today as angelic ministry is being released to you right where you're at. As angels are putting their hands on your shoulders and on your head, I command the pain to go from the root, and we root it up. Every plant that's not been planted by your Heavenly Father, we order it rooted up. I break off trauma, and I command your body to be made whole from the crown of your head under the very tips of your toes. I've also seen carpal tunnel and a tumor in, of all places, in this wrist area. In the name of Yeshua HaMashiach, Jesus the Messiah. Mm-hmm. Amen.
2: God has shown you the emerging sons of God. What does that mean?
1: Sometime back, I was awakened from a dream, and in the dream, I was preaching, and I had that prophetic point, and I saw myself saying, "Until has finally come, sons of God arise." And when I awakened from that, I got a download of scriptures. Ephesians chapter 4 says, "And God gave some to be apostles, some prophets, some evangelists, some pastors, and some teachers, until we all come unto the unity of the faith, no longer being tossed to and fro by every wind of doctrine and the cunning craftiness of men, but we grow up into the fullness or the measure of the stature of Christ." But there's something coming that is the sons of God anointing, the multiplied sons of God. A son of God may not look like an apostle or a prophet or an evangelist or pastor or a teacher, but any one of those gifts and more can operate out of them at any time because the Son of God, the Messiah, Messiah in you, the hope of glory, Colossians 1:27, where that's resonant on the inside and they're willing to say yes and go whenever he says go. These sons of God can be used in any capacity at any time because, again, the Son of God lives on the inside of us through the born-again experience. This is going to become commonplace with nameless, faceless people in the Z generation and the Alpha generation. The lost generation that people say don't know their left hand from their right are being called into sonship because anything can happen through them in any moment because God is working through them. Obadiah 1:21 says, "And saviors shall arise on Mount Zion." Saviors, plural, how can that be? Mm-hmm. There's only one Savior, Jesus of Nazareth, who died on the tree, was buried in the tomb and raised from the dead and sent the precious Holy Spirit into our lives.
2: This is so important what you're sharing. But even more important right now is God has given you a word, and I believe an ability to pray for people that they hear God's voice.
1: This one day I was praying, I was reading books on faith. It was 1992, and I said, "God, I want to teach your people faith." And the Holy Spirit spoke back to me, "I would much rather you to teach them to hear my voice." This is the keys to releasing the miraculous, is hearing and acting on what you've heard. We must obey and act. And in the Hebrew, the word hear and obey are two sides of the same coin, like a heads and a tails. The father would say to the son, "Son, mow the lawn." And then when the father comes back a couple hours later and he sees the lawn not mowed, he said, "Son, I thought I told you to mow the lawn." The son says, "Father, I heard you." The father says, "Obviously, you didn't hear me because the lawn hasn't been mowed." And so hearing and obeying are two sides of the same coin. If we've really heard God speak, we'll do what he says. James 1:22 says, "We're not to be hearers of the word only, deceiving our own selves, but to do what it says."
2: I want to make available to you for a gift of $10 or more to get Dr. David's offer of his ebook, 7 Different Types of Voices, plus their bonus audio download, Ignite the Fire, Teach Them to Hear My Voice. God's desire is for you to recognize his voice amidst all the others, all the other noise. Will you hear and follow his voice? It is time to ignite the fire. Go to SidRoth.org/4212D. If you know the Messiah, you will know him better. If you do not know him, he's just waiting for your yes. Yes, I believe, Jesus, you died for every one of my sins, and I am clean. Yes, Jesus, come in my heart. I make you my Lord. David, pray.
1: Revelation 4:1 says, and a door was opened in heaven, and a man said, come up here. The door of revelation is open, and if you'll say yes, you'll begin to experience the elevation and the ascension of the Lord, where you're co-heirs with Messiah, seated far above all principality, power, might, and dominion in him. You'll be able to hear the voice of the Father. He'll speak a word to you and say, here's the way, walk ye in it. So now I speak an elevated enhancement and a gifting. And even as a radio tunes into a specific station, I now speak for the angel of the Lord to be released, to dial you in, not to hear the sound of your flesh, not to hear the sound of your soul, but to hear the sound of the Holy Spirit on the inside of you. I call you into triple alignment. Spirit man, come forth. Soul, line up behind the spirit man, and body, line up in third position. And I call forth the Son of God anointing on the inside of you. For as many as are led by the Spirit of God, they are the sons and the daughters of God. I break off fear and intimidation, and I call you out of the boat to walk on the water with the sea walker, Yeshua HaMashiach, with your eyes on him. And we break off every distraction in the name of Jesus. Amen.
2: I'm just curious. Did God tell you to say something to the viewers or anyone that you did not say in the show?
1: I'm going to press into the gift. I believe God wants to do something in dental miracles.
2: Dental miracles. Anyone there need a dental miracle?
3: Mm-hmm.
2: Oh, that dentist wants this congregation's names and address. Place now.
1: Right now, we just release the angels of creative and recreative miracles, the dentist angels. If you perceive Jesus as Savior, you can receive him as Savior, even though he's been Savior the whole time. If you perceive him as healer, he becomes your healer. You can receive him as healer, even though he's been healer the whole time. Today, God is inviting you to perceive him to be your dentist. And he's not practicing, he's perfected it. If you'll receive him right now, just put your hand on that part of your teeth or about outside of your mouth. There it is right now. Dental miracles. We command the cavitation to go. I command brand new enamel. I command gold and silver and the platinum fillings to be released into your body. I break off the rot. I break off those areas in the gums. I command it to be completely cleaned out. I curse the foulness and I break it by the power of the Ruach HaKodesh. Creative miracles come forth now. Old things are passed away. All things are become new. In Jesus' mighty name, open your mouth and he will fill it. Just open your mouth by faith and God will fill it in this facet, as well as giving you a prophetic voice to proclaim his word. In Jesus' mighty name and by the power of the Holy Spirit.
2: That's what I was hearing. In addition to dental miracles, it's speaking miracles.
3: Yes. Mm-hmm.
2: For people that have never shared the gospel. You start sharing the gospel and the presence of God will go out from you. Whether you feel it or see it, it doesn't matter. Watch what happens when you start sharing how good Jesus is and how you can have experiential knowledge of him. Those are the operative words. Thank you, Holy Spirit. Go and flow. Messianic Vision has been creating historic, supernatural, and the most amazingly effective mass Jewish evangelism resources. I must highlight just a few of my favorites. Imagine Times Square, bigger than life, Jewish faces on our billboard with a stunning message. I am Jewish and I believe in Jesus. Estimates are more than 21 million have seen it as they pass by. I produced a pioneering series of 60-second Jewish evangelism ads proving Jesus is the Jewish Messiah. They aired on Fox News, MSNBC, and Newsmax. 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

0: 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And we thank you so much for listening. We have a lot of plans for this new rest of this year and a new year coming. So pray for us and listen to us, and we appreciate it. Thank you very much. Amen and amen. Hallelujah.
1: In a study by the Centers for Disease Control and Prevention, it's stated that in the U.S., every year, over 36,000 people kill themselves. 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
2: How do you do? With so many hungry people in the world, you have to wonder why anyone would deliberately choose to starve. Yet the young woman in this story made that choice. She was anorexic, a slave to self-image, driven to impress others with her appearance and achievements. And she was desperately hungry for something that would fill the emptiness in her life, which she found when her mind and heart and life were unshackled. This is Unshackled, the longest-running radio drama in the history of broadcasting. Dramatic true life stories produced in Chicago by Pacific Garden Mission. One by one, they come through the doors, street people looking for shelter, a meal, a place to get clean. And they find all that and more at Pacific Garden Mission, where thousands of meals and articles of clothing are given away each day. Some find it hard to believe that everything is free to the homeless, even medical and dental care if needed. But taking care of physical needs is only a temporary fix. More than anything else, people who have given up need to know that there is someone who will never give up on them. And that kind of love leads to new life. And now for broadcast around the earth, here is program number 2416 in the series Unshackled, the program that makes you face yourself and think.
3: Jenny, come to eat. Dinner is ready. Jenny? Jenny, what's wrong with you? Jenny, look at you. Nothing but skin and bones. You must eat something. Abaya, come here.
4: What is it now?
3: Look at her. Can't even sit up.
4: Jenny, come on. Get up.
3: Delirious, Abaya. We got to do something.
4: Get hold of yourself. Get hold of yourself.
3: Jenny, die if we don't do something.
4: All right. I'll make some phone calls. You pack a bag and we'll get her to a clinic tonight.
2: The woman in our story was only 13 years old then, delirious from dehydration. Although there was plenty of food available, she was slowly starving herself to death. How does a bright young girl fall prey to such distorted thinking? Jenny Kong would like to tell you about that right now. This is her true story on Unshackled.
5: Striving for perfection and great influence, in my experience, seems to be inherent in Asian culture. So as a Korean American, I always lived under pressure to excel. I knew my parents loved me and my brother, but I also felt there was a standard I had to live by or die. And because I wasn't as quick or bright as some of my cousins or friends, I was afraid of bringing shame on my parents in the Korean community.
6: Myung, you hear about Sam's SAT scores?
3: No. Sam do well?
6: 98th percentile, isn't that something?
3: Yes, must be very proud.
6: We are. Sam, he'd be accepted at MIT for sure.
3: Oh, that good, Sue. Money you spent on education paying off.
6: May doing well, too. But home, straight A's again.
3: That wonderful.
6: What about Jenny? Has she been accepted yet by prep school?
3: She is studying for exam.
4: We need to get home, Young. Jenny? Jeffrey?
3: Time to go, kids. Aww. Goodbye, everyone. Goodbye.
6: Have a good time.
4: It was good to see everyone again.
3: Yes, yes, it was. Many children doing excellent in school, been accepted at top Ivy League colleges. I hope Jenny and Jeffrey do as well.
5: Since I didn't get into the gifted class in elementary school, I worked really hard in middle school to be accepted in the best prep school. And even though my score was less than best, I got in. I had made a major hurdle. I felt that I wasn't going to die. I was approved.
6: Oh, aren't you thrilled that Jenny accepted at prep school?
3: Yes, yes, we are. Jenny doing quite well at piano, too.
6: I've noticed. That's important, Myung. Ivy League school look at extracurricular activity.
3: Jenny also liked to run. Her gym teacher thinks she has making of track and field star.
6: Oh, that's good. But the grades more important.
3: I'm sure they are.
5: I'm going to change clothes and go run, Mom.
6: Congratulations, Jenny. You study hard. You want to get Ivy League college.
5: I got my first taste of popularity in prep school. I dressed well, had top grades, and received awards as a pianist and a runner. But I had serious problems. You see, I wanted things my way. And because I had to keep up the approval ratings, I began to feel depressed. I'd withdraw at slumber parties, hoping to get attention. While exchanging little notes with my friends, I began hinting at suicide, hoping to get their attention. Toward the end of that first year, I actually cut my wrists enough to get attention from a friend who called my mother.
3: Oh, Jenny. Jenny, why you do such a thing?
5: Oh, Mom, I'm really depressed.
3: But why?
5: I don't know. It's hard to explain.
3: Having problems at school?
5: Well, not exactly.
3: Is it friends? I know how difficult they can be.
5: No. Well, oh, I don't know.
3: Oh, there has to be reason.
5: It's just that sometimes everything is such a struggle. I wish I were dead.
3: Oh, Jenny, what have we done wrong? Jenny, please tell me.
5: It isn't your fault, Mom. It's me. I'm a failure. I'll never be good at anything.
3: Oh, no, Jenny. Jenny, you are.
5: No, can't you see? No matter how hard I try, I'll never be good enough. Perfection was my goal, and falling short left me depressed. I compared myself constantly with others, and of course, there was always someone better, someone prettier, more accomplished, more slender. The summer of 1988, our family went to Europe. The billboards and ads of slender women became my greatest challenge, and that's when my self-centered binge began in earnest.
3: Menu overwhelming. I hardly know what to order.
4: I having a Chateaubriand. What about you, Jenny?
5: I'm not very hungry.
4: How can you not be hungry? You've hardly eaten all day.
5: I'm just not hungry.
4: Here we are in Paris, the gourmet's dream, and you're not hungry?
3: Eat something, Jenny.
5: I don't want to get fat. It's important to be slim if I'm to remain popular.
4: Fat chance of you becoming fat.
5: A lot, you know. It happens so easily.
4: Well, if you won't order, then I'll order for you.
5: Go ahead, but I won't eat.
3: Jenny, must eat. We're here to have good time.
5: All right. I'll eat some bread and fruit, but nothing else. I was so selfish. I didn't think about my parents, how I ruined our dinners and vacation by not eating. My goal was to be skinny, whatever the cost. When we got back to the States, not eating became my project, the next goal to achieve. Every day I weighed myself and watched with satisfaction as the numbers dropped. I began resorting to subterfuge so my parents wouldn't notice.
3: Jenny, what doing?
4: I thought she was behaving strangely.
5: I wasn't hungry.
4: You're throwing away your whole lunch?
5: I said I wasn't hungry. You make such a big deal about eating.
3: No wonder you're losing weight. Look at you, so thin.
5: I want to be thin. I tried on my clothes and I couldn't get into my jeans.
4: You're growing, Jenny, and you'll keep growing for another couple of years. We'll buy you bigger jeans.
5: I don't want bigger jeans. I have to fit into these.
3: Oh, What are we going to do with you?
7: Why don't you try leaving me alone?
4: Now, that's enough, young lady.
3: I think we should take her to Dr. Abeya. Also, psychiatrist there who can examine.
4: We must do something.
5: That summer, the anorexia took complete control. Consumed with myself, I had become abnormal. I became secretive, hiding bags of food under the bed so my parents wouldn't know I hadn't eaten. I was determined to have a perfectly thin body. My weight continued to drop, and they sent me to my doctor, who referred me to a nutritionist.
8: Well, Jenny, are you keeping track of what you eat?
7: You can see for yourself. I wrote down everything, just like you said.
8: You're not getting enough proteins or whole grains.
7: I don't want to gain weight.
8: Now, if you eat balanced meals, you can stay trim. Now, here, take this with you and try to follow the guidelines.
7: Okay.
8: Jenny, anorexia is very dangerous. If you don't eat the right kinds of food, you'll eventually lose your hair. You don't want to do that. You have very pretty hair.
7: But I don't...
8: Listen to me, Jenny. You'll get weaker and weaker because you aren't giving your muscles enough food for energy. You'll end up growing hair on your back because your body won't have enough fat to keep your vital organs warm.
7: You're just trying to scare me.
8: No, I'm serious. Anorexia can weaken the heart so much, you can die of heart failure. The damage is irreversible.
5: It was too late. The drive to lose weight controlled me. I was afraid one piece of sushi would add weight to my body, and yet my parents were constantly watching me to see that I ate. So I moved into the next phase of anorexia. I became bulimic and started throwing up after I ate, hiding the evidence in buckets under my bed. As for piano playing and jogging, I didn't have enough energy to do either. Dehydration took its toll. I weighed 70 pounds when my parents rushed me to that clinic.
8: I'm sorry, Jenny. We can't let you keep these things.
7: Why not? I need
8: we
7: them.
8: We have rules. You can't keep the mirror, the perfume, or these other things.
7: Mom, I've got to have them.
3: You can't make exception?
8: Not with her history of suicide attempts.
3: Have to get along without them, Jenny.
7: It isn't right. I don't want to be here.
4: Jenny, calm down. Calm down. Do as you're told. You can live without a mirror for a while. It's only a few weeks.
7: Oh, why are you doing this to me?
4: You're doing it to yourself, Jenny. You need to wake up to the truth.
3: This for own good, Jenny.
4: We're not going to let you kill yourself.
2: In a moment, Jenny will tell us about the source of her affliction and how she was delivered.
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5: Being at that clinic was the worst experience of my life. I felt degraded and trapped. All I thought about was my weight. I had no concern for my brother, parents, or friends. And all I wanted was to get out. My parents came to see me every week and brought me gifts, but many of the events that happened during this time are blurry.
3: This nice Jenny, do you get to come outside often?
5: Every day after dinner. Always with a guard, though.
4: They're not guards.
5: It feels like it. They go with us to meals, too.
3: Helping you?
5: No. I'm miserable. One of them implied that I was abnormal. I think...
4: What about the psychiatrists?
5: Oh, Dad, I'm really uncomfortable with them.
3: Why?
5: I don't know, Mom. It's like they're watching me. One of them said I was abnormal, too.
4: You know, they have pretty big staff here. Someone should be able to help you.
5: I feel like a specimen in a jar. We have these morning meetings and play degrading games.
3: Like what?
5: Role-playing, I guess. I think it's stupid.
7: I hate this place. I want to come home. I was still a mess when I left the clinic. My hair started falling out, and it had been one of my best features. I threw up all the time, looked awful, and felt like an outsider at school. I misused those who cared the most for me. I had no concern for their feelings. My parents tried so hard to make me feel normal, but I degraded into childishness, making foolish demands on them. Mom, wake up!
10: Just a minute. What is it?
7: I'm hungry. Take me out for something to eat.
4: Jenny, it's 3 o'clock in the morning.
7: But I'm hungry. You're always after me to eat, so let's go get something to eat.
10: I take her.
4: This is crazy.
10: Abeya, we better encourage Jenny to eat.
4: You're not going out alone this time of night. I'll go with you.
7: An evil grew inside of me, an evil I couldn't control. I cursed and cheated and lied and stole. All I thought about was me, me, me. Deep inside, I was a miserable soul with mounting despair. I had no friends at school, though my parents held parties to cheer me up. During my sophomore year, we went to Switzerland, a trip that was meant to heal me.
10: Did you enjoy your walk around the village?
7: Yeah, I met a couple of girls. We're going to have lunch together.
10: That nice.
7: They talk about God a lot.
10: Nothing wrong with that. Grandmother did too.
7: Well, she was committed to her faith and served in her church.
10: Yes, yes, she did. But my father grew up as Buddhist.
7: Oh, I don't know what I really believe.
10: After all years we've attended church services?
7: I think Christians are weird. Goody two-shoes, that's all. How presumptuous to think you can really know God. After my sophomore year, I did begin to heal. I didn't run or play the piano much at first. I just didn't have the motivation or concentration. But I studied all the time and did very well. I managed to be accepted at Yale, though I was still horribly self-centered and obsessed with perfection. It was during orientation camp that I met Carrie.
8: Isn't this fun?
7: Oh, kind of scary, too.
8: Oh, don't let it get to you. We're just pilgrims passing through.
7: Well, that's a strange way to look at life.
8: Well, it's what God says, though. And if you can see that this world is not your home, that you belong to God and will one day be with Him, then you won't get so uptight.
7: Well, I like your cheery attitude, Carrie. Wish I could be that way.
8: Well, it's easy when you know the Lord. Jesus said, "Let not your heart be troubled, neither let it be afraid."
7: Yeah, right. I'll try to remember that. I didn't succeed in coping with the pressure in college. Once again, I was driven to excel, trying for the top organizations, practicing the piano, and always at the books. I was in pre-med and studied for hours. The first month, after doing a poor job on a paper, I had a breakdown. It was Carrie who reached out to me.
8: Jenny, don't take it so hard.
7: I'm always under the curve. I study until my head hurts, and I still don't get A's.
8: That isn't the end of the world.
7: Oh, it is. I have to get A's, or I'll never get into med school. Oh, I feel awful, Carrie. Life is nothing but an everlasting hell.
8: Jesus said in Matthew chapter 11, verse 28, "Come unto me, all ye that labor and are heavy laden, and I will give you rest."
7: Oh, I could use some rest.
8: Read this, Jenny. It's Philippians chapter 4, right here, starting at verse 4.
7: Okay.
8: Read it.
7: "Rejoice in the Lord alway, and again I say rejoice. Let your moderation be known unto all men. The Lord is at hand. Be careful for nothing, but in everything by prayer and supplication with thanksgiving, let your requests be made known unto God. And the peace of God, which passeth all understanding, shall keep your hearts and minds through Christ Jesus. Finally, brethren, whatsoever things are true, whatsoever things are honest, whatsoever things are just, whatsoever things are pure, whatsoever things are lovely, whatsoever things are of good report, if there be any virtue and if there be any praise, think on these things."
8: Isn't that beautiful?
7: Oh, how can I think on those things? I have to study. You'd think being tapped for organizations like the Glee Club would have made me happy. But I found myself thinking,
5: What's the point? I hated my social life and had few friends. I was so depressed that I started sawing on my wrists again. Carrie kept giving me Bible verses, and by summer, I realized there was a God out there, and I wanted to know him. I began reading Psalms at bedtime, and I wrote the word Lord in my journal a few times. I even went to a large Christian meeting on campus. What was it that they had? This intriguing love for someone I couldn't even see? I wanted to know this God. I always felt on the outside at the campus meetings. These people were somehow inside where I wanted to be. But how? I talked to Carrie about it.
8: Jesus said, "Ye must be born again."
5: What does that mean?
8: You have to invite Christ into your heart and life. Pray and ask God to help you.
5: Oh, I don't understand how people pray the way they do here. Such simple prayers, asking for help in their work and school.
8: God loves us, Jenny. He cares about every aspect of our lives. Let me read these verses in Jeremiah chapter 29, starting at verse 11. "For I know the thoughts that I think toward you, saith the Lord, thoughts of peace and not of evil, to give you an expected end. Then shall ye call upon me, and ye shall go and pray unto me, and I will hearken unto you. And ye shall seek me, and find me, when ye shall search for me with all your heart. And I will be found of you, saith the Lord. And I will turn away your captivity, and I will gather you from all the nations, and from all the places whither I have driven you, saith the Lord. And I will bring you again into the place whence I caused you to be carried away captive."
5: Oh, that is beautiful.
8: Yeah.
5: It's how I feel, too. Captive.
8: Oh.
5: I've felt like a captive for a long time.
8: Jesus will set you free, Jenny. John chapter 8, verse 36 promises, "If the Son, therefore, shall make you free, ye shall be free indeed."
5: I became desperate to know this God, frustrated at being on the outside, even though I was reading parts of the Bible. I wrote a 9-page letter to my Christian friend back home saying, "I want to know God." Thanksgiving break came, and I went home to see her.
11: Jenny!
5: Erin, hi. Oh, it's good to see you.
11: Oh, come on in. I've been so excited ever since I got your letter.
5: Oh, my head is so messed up, Erin.
11: I know the answer. Let's pray together.
5: Gladly.
11: Come on, down on our knees. Just follow after me, okay?
5: Okay.
11: "Lord, I believe I'm a sinner, and that you sent your only son to die for me on the cross."
5: "Lord, I believe I'm a sinner, and that you sent your only son to die for me on the cross."
11: "I believe he was buried, but rose again on the third day, and now sitteth at the right hand of God."
5: "I believe he was buried, but rose again on the third day, and now sitteth at the right hand of God."
11: "I believe he came to save me, and I'm asking you to forgive me and give me eternal life. Thank you, Lord. Amen."
5: "I believe he came to save me, and I'm asking you to forgive me and give me eternal life. Thank you, Lord. Amen."
11: Oh, Erin. Wonderful, Jenny. It's Thanksgiving. What a day to get saved. Oh, Jenny, I've been praying for you for a long time.
5: Oh, I feel so clean, so free. Erin, this is wonderful.
11: You're a child of God now, my sister in Christ. Let me show you from the Gospel of John. Here, chapter 1, verses 12 and 13. "But as many as received him, to them gave he power to become the sons of God, even to them that believe on his name, which were born not of blood, nor of the will of the flesh, nor of the will of man, but of God."
5: Oh, well, my life will never be the same, will it?
11: No. Read this from the 7th chapter of John.
5: Verse 38. "He that believeth on me, as the scripture hath said, out of his belly shall flow rivers of living water." Psalm 34, verse 8 says, O taste and see that the Lord is good. Blessed is the man that trusteth in him. And that's exactly what happened to me. I, who had once starved myself, couldn't get enough of the bread of life. I soaked up everything I could in Bible study and church meetings. After early morning jogs, I would hide in the small laundry room in our dorm and read the Bible. As I grew in faith, I encountered opposition, though, which a friend helped me to understand.
10: Why are your parents so concerned about you?
5: Well, you have to realize I was an extremist for years about not eating, and they think I've gone overboard on religion now.
10: Well, you'll just have to show them by example what a difference Christ has made in your life. Jesus said, by their fruit you will know them, and our fruit is love. John chapter 13, verse 35, by this shall all men know that ye are my disciples, if ye have love one to another.
5: Yes. Love is the most excellent way.
10: Oh, Jenny, the opposition will never stop. As you grow in faith, Satan changes his strategies. Don't forget that. Salvation is the beginning of new life.
5: Oh, I wouldn't go back for anything. When I think of how God loves me, he kept bringing Christians into my life to plant the seeds of faith.
10: And now that you're his child, you must walk by faith every step of the way. Romans chapter 1, verse 17 says, For therein is the righteousness of God revealed from faith to faith. As it is written, the just shall live by faith.
5: Three years later, and I am still walking with my Lord. I graduated from Yale and now work in Baltimore. I no longer worry about being good enough. You see, God took care of that. And he said unto me, My grace is sufficient for thee, for my strength is made perfect in weakness. Most gladly, therefore, will I rather glory in my infirmities, that the power of Christ may rest upon me. 2 Corinthians chapter 12. Verse 9.
2: 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God is no respecter of persons, but offers the free gift of salvation to anyone who cries out to him.
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9: 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So until next time, unless our Lord returns before then, the doors to Pacific Garden Mission are open night and day. 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

0: This is the Phyllis Schlafly Report, a daily broadcast from Phyllis Schlafly Eagles, a national volunteer organization founded by Phyllis Schlafly and continuing to uphold her legacy by honoring family values, opposing radical feminism, and representing a conservative perspective in our nation's capital. Now from the Phyllis Schlafly Center studios, here's Ryan Haidt.
1: There's real progress being made on one of the most important issues President Trump ran on, and that's the removal of unwanted refugees and the restoration of honest immigration policy. Well, 10 days after taking office, President Trump signed Executive Order 14163, realigning the U.S. refugee admissions program. His administration has won two major court victories thus far in this fight to regain our sovereignty. Under Biden, more than 100,000 so-called refugees were brought in during fiscal year 2024 alone, the highest level in 30 years. Well, Trump has moved to revoke the temporary protected status of Haitian and Syrian communities who were admitted under the fiction of political persecution. The Haitian community, roughly 350,000 people who settled largely in Springfield and Columbus, Ohio, that became a central issue in the 2024 campaign. As for the Syrians, the entire premise for their refugee status evaporated when the Assad regime fell in December of 2024, while Biden was still in office. Well, the justification is gone. It's time for them to go home. Liberal judges in New York, Seattle, and Washington, D.C. have done their best to block these removals, but Trump's Solicitor General, John Sauer, took the fight to the Supreme Court, and the court largely granted the requested relief, scheduling oral arguments for late April and signaling a full ruling by the end of June. Meanwhile, the Ninth Circuit ruled directly in Trump's favor in a separate case, recognizing the broad authority Congress granted the president to halt this misguided program. And there's more good news. The First Circuit ruled with both a Republican and Democrat-appointed judge in agreement that Trump may deport illegal aliens to third countries when their home nations refuse to take them back. As the Department of Homeland Security put it, if activist judges had their way, convicted murderers, child rapists, and drug traffickers whose own countries won't accept them would be walking free on American streets. I should also note that by January of this year, 2.2 million people had already self-deported through a voluntary program. Democrats are furious, and that tells you everything. They view illegal aliens as their future voters. We may be in the last window of opportunity to fix our broken immigration system while Republicans control all branches of government. Stay engaged. Sign up for our timely emails and alerts by visiting us at phyllisschlafly.com. Join us again for the Phyllis Schlafly Report.
2: Chapter 12. Whoso loveth instruction loveth knowledge, but he that hateth reproof is brutish. A good man obtaineth favor of the Lord, but a man of wicked devices will he condemn. A man shall not be established by wickedness, but the root of the righteous shall not be moved. A virtuous woman is a crown to her husband, but she that maketh ashamed is as rottenness in his bones. The thoughts of the righteous are right, but the counsels of the wicked are deceit. The words of the wicked are to lie in wait for blood, but the mouth of the upright shall deliver them. The wicked are overthrown and are not, but the house of the righteous shall stand. A man shall be commended according to his wisdom, but he that is of a perverse heart shall be despised. He that is despised and hath a servant is better than he that honoureth himself and lacketh bread. A righteous man regardeth the life of his beast, but the tender mercies of the wicked are cruel. He that tilleth his land shall be satisfied with bread, but he that followeth vain persons is void of understanding. The wicked desireth the net of evil men, but the root of the righteous yieldeth.
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4: Shalom. We're glad you've joined us today for Christ in Prophecy. We have a very special guest with us today. Todd Hampson is a gifted author and artist, half of the Prophecy Pros team, along, of course, with Jeff Kenley, and a good friend of Lamb and Lion Ministries.
5: In addition to speaking all around the country, hosting podcasts, engaging TV and radio audiences, and running a successful animation company, Todd has somehow found time to write an entire series of nonprofits guidebooks. We featured several of them here at Lamb & Lion Ministries, and today we're excited to discuss the latest two with Todd himself.
4: Well, Todd, we could go on and on by way of introduction, but we are really grateful for your gifted insights, your friendship, and your willingness to join us today. So again, welcome back to Christ in Prophecy.
6: Likewise, I've really been looking forward to joining you two again, and we're just old friends. It's always great to get together, whether we're bumping into each other at a conference or whether I'm joining you on this show. It's great to see you two again.
4: Well, always a blessing to us, and I know it will be to our viewers today. So let's jump right back to the beginning. Well, maybe not quite that far back, but let's at least go back to your beginning, Todd. When did you realize that God had gifted you both with artistry and insight, and how did he motivate you to engage in serving him by sharing those gifts with others in so many outlets?
6: Yes, I mean, I've ever since I was a kid, I've been good at drawing and stuff like that. Went to art college and started a company called Timbuktoons, where we produce animation for Christian ministries and that sort of thing. And honestly, just thought that was my main gift set that I would use to serve the Lord, kind of helping good ministries have good media and good illustrations and that kind of thing. And so, of course, all along the road, I had a love for theology, and then more recently went to Dallas Theological Seminary. So I have the theological background, and that's always been in my wheelhouse, but I always thought the Lord would just use it for producing videos. But he was really preparing me, I see now, for writing books and illustrating books and now even speaking. So he was just preparing me all along to do what I do. But I've always had a love for theology, always had a love for art. So this is kind of the combination of the two.
5: Well, that combination has come out in the Nonprofits Guide series that you did, which absolutely fantastic. But you get the Bible prophecy simplified so that anybody could understand. But you also have these wonderful animations of this guy called the Nonprophet. I've got Rapture, Spiritual Warfare. This is my own personal collection, Heaven. We've got Daniel. We've got Revelation. We've got the End Times. Brother, I've got other books too. You're an amazing amount of writing and drawing. And how do you come up with it all? I mean, why the Nonprofit series?
6: That's a great question. And really, you hit the nail on the head. Is I wanted to develop something that puts handles on it, that makes it easier to understand. Because what I was noticing is that even though when I read scripture and I look at the world and I say, everything we read about for the end times, we're seeing the stage being set for this time. Most believers I knew are confused by the issue. Most churches I would go to water down or don't even address prophetic themes or eschatology or anything about the end times. They just kind of, simmer down to the least common denominator and what everybody can agree on without any arguments. But the whole book of the Bible from Genesis to Revelation was given to us as one complete story. Every believer should know how the story ends. So I wanted to use this goofy character, the Nonprofet, to he gets prophecy wrong.

0: communication tool, a novel, a story, you realize that the Bible is a narrative and that woven through it are prophetic revelations of God, His character, His plan for the ages. And so you've done the same thing by taking that story and making it very understandable and, again, very appealing. I'm an adult. I love to read this, even though some of the artwork and the graphics would appeal to a young person, as you said. You would have loved to have something like this. It still is fun for me to read because it conveys information I'm familiar with, but in a new way. And I'll just say, while all the other books that you've written deal with topics that we address frequently, your latest title is in the center of our wheelhouse, The Rapture. And we would observe that faithful Christians have looked forward to that blessed hope for almost 2,000 years. So before we dive into the book itself, Todd, what evidence do you see that we are on the cusp of hearing a trumpet and the voice of the archangel and perhaps hearing, come up here, as we rise to meet Jesus in the air?
1: Oh, I would welcome that today. As much as I'm enjoying this, I'd welcome the rapture even more. So, yeah, I mean, when you look around at the world, Hebrews 10:25 says to not neglect the assembling of ourselves together, all the more as you see the day approaching. So we're told right there that if we're watching carefully and reading the scripture, then we will be able to see the stage being set for the day of the Lord and the day of the Lord's return. But we're told, of course, nobody knows the day or the hour. So how we see the day approaching is we look at the conditions of the world. And what we see is that there's multiple trend lines. And some of the biggies that I look at are obviously the epicenter of all Bible prophecy is Israel. So all things related to Israel. With that, the global rise in anti-Semitism that we've seen just explode in the past few years, I believe all of that is connected to end-time prophecy. And then also, along with that, just the Ezekiel 38 alliance that's in place, the push for peace in the Middle East. I mean, we just have a committee of peace that just came together. I mean, you can't script this stuff. It's almost like people are reading the Bible and saying, hey, let's lay the groundwork for everything that's going to happen in the future tribulation period. And that's kind of the exclamation point, is just the convergence of all these things in our day. The three of us are privileged to know some people who we stand on their shoulders. Dr. David Reagan, Tim LaHaye, other people who preached this same message that we're preaching years ago, 20, 30, 40, 50 years ago, but they didn't see a fraction of what we see today. So, and at the same time, most of the bride is asleep and not even noticing it. So it's our job to wake up the bride, to shine a light on these conditions that are converging in our day, to let people know that means that the rapture is that much closer, and that should excite us.
0: Amen.
2: And you bring up a really good point about the bride is asleep. You know, of all the promises in Scripture, Satan's going to love to try to discredit the one about the rapture, or at least, you know, make it so the church doesn't understand that the imminency is coming. You even have little charts and graphs in here that even help us understand imminency. Well, too often it's been successful at that. Satan's deceived the church. Why do you think there's just so many professing Christians who just don't seem to care anything about the rapture? They're the scoffers that Peter warned about.
1: Yeah, I think there's multiple reasons, but it all stems back to its spiritual warfare. Another topic we're going to talk about is Satan wants nothing more than for believers to get fuzzy on our origins and our destiny. If he can convince the church that Genesis is allegory and that the end of the story isn't worth looking into, then he's gutted the scriptures of much of its power. As you mentioned earlier, the Bible is one complete story. Nobody goes to their favorite movie and walks out before the ending and just says, oh, it'll all work out somehow. No, you stay for the ending. You want to know what the ending is. And using that story concept again as well, we just happen to be at a particular moment in the story. Believers in the first century before the coming of Christ were in a different era of the story. So understanding where we are in the story both helps us to look back in celebration of what Christ has done, and we also look forward in anticipation to his return. Every good coach or leadership book or anything like that you read is always going to talk about the importance of anchoring yourself to some goal or some future event. And that's what we have in the rapture. It anchors us. It pulls us forward. We're anchored to, as Jeff says, we're anchored up. We're anchored to something that draws us forward. Anticipating the rapture, it's our blessed hope. It's the thing that encourages us and gives us an ability to push through the tough things in life, whether it's in our personal life or in just the conditions of the world. So it's a key thing that the enemy has done a great job on getting believers' eyes off of. And another

0: Another way that he's done that is through just kind of the seeker-sensitive church model, which may have had some good intentions in the beginning, but really flipped the paradigm. Instead of equipping the church to understand Scripture and send them out, we've dumbed down the gospel as much as we can to bring as many people in, but then we're not taking them deeper. So those and several other things, sensationalism, infighting, you know, friendly fire, all these things have caused people to get their eyes off the ball. You know, again, we just finished football season with the Super Bowl and all that. So just using that analogy, we should be looking for the touchdown. We should be looking for the end zone. But most of the church is acting like we just get to stand here on the 50-yard line and wait for something to happen.
1: You know, I love what you say about the blessed hope. I have a dear friend who was a POW in Iraq 35 years ago.
0: Wow.
1: He's been on this program, Rob Sweet, and he would tell you that the thing that kept him going, it was a short period that he was a prisoner. Prisoners in Vietnam were there sometimes for years, but the thing that kept them going was the hope that they would be restored, that they would get to go home. And so hope is so powerful. Those who give up hope or have no hope, they quickly decline and oftentimes die. And that's why the Lord says that His return, the promise of the imminency of the rapture, is our blessed hope. Well, Todd, I've always loved your character, the non-prophet. He's a real hoot to me. He's dressed like a legitimate biblical prophet, but his answers and sometimes his insights are obviously a bit skewed. As you said, he's made to make fun, if you will, at some of the false ideas. And I'm actually reminded of a podcast I recently saw with Justin Peters and a man who confessed to being a false prophet after he had escaped the cultism of the Bethel Church. And so you do such a great job of poking fun at anyone who would falsely claim to have a word from God. And yet the distinction is that we, all three of us, believe that God has spoken through His authorized prophets and that every promise in Scripture dealing with prophecy will be fulfilled in glorious detail.
0: Amen. I mean, that's the beauty of it. Fulfilled prophecy is the apologetic or the evidence that convinced me that the Bible was from God. And yet unfulfilled prophecy is what we have to look forward to. And, you know, roughly 28% of the Bible was prophetic when first given through those prophets. And 80% of that has been fulfilled. So that's a huge down payment. That should give us great confidence that God is a promise keeper, that He finishes what He starts, that He means what He says, and He says what He means. And thankfully, yes, we have a closed canon. We have all 66 books. We have all the information we need. The Holy Spirit still guides us and uses and illumines our heart to God's Scriptures and makes us sensitive to His movements and that kind of thing. But all the information we need that we'll ever need is, we call that the sufficiency of Scripture. It's all in those 66 books of the closed canon of Scripture.
1: Amen.
2: We love to say that when the rapture happens, that we will know the season of the Lord's return. And sometimes people write Tim and me and say, well, is that the fall or the spring or what exactly do you mean? Your book talks about the season of the Lord's return. What is that and how do we know that we're living in it?
0: Yeah, that's a great question. And it relates a little bit to what I was talking about earlier, just that convergence of all these conditions.
2: Why don't you give us some examples of some of these signs that are converging together?
0: Yeah, absolutely. I mean, some of the key signs, I think, you know, Israel becoming a nation again in 1948 was the super sign of the end times. And by the way, it validates the plain reading of Scripture. When God says something's going to happen prophetically, you don't have to allegorize it. You don't have to wonder what it means. It means it's going to happen. I have a book right behind here on my shelf from 1946 from a seasoned Bible teacher at a seminary. And I forget where the seminary was. I think it was in Texas. But he has a book called God and the Jew. And one chapter in there sums up the book. And he says, and he's a replacement theologian. He says in the book, why there will never be a national restoration of the Jewish people to their land. 2 years later, there was a national restoration of the Jewish people to the land. So that begins, that's the super sign. And then honestly, if you look carefully, through that time, there's been a constant rapid uptick, almost like the tide coming in further and further as time goes on of these other signs. The Ezekiel 38 conglomeration of nations are all in position. The anti-Semitism that I mentioned earlier, the push for globalism. There's been a push for globalism since about that same time when Israel became a nation again. And then on the digital side, you have, you know, cryptocurrencies and you know, these massive data centers. And of course, now AI is on steroids and is is rapidly producing things that we never even thought we'd see in our lifetime. So from technology to geopolitics to culture, I mean, the coarsening of culture, Paul said that there'd be lawlessness in the last days, and he lists a bunch of other characteristics that are all there as well. And when you look carefully at that, I used to think it just meant street level lawlessness. But when you look at it carefully, it means there's going to be lawlessness from top to bottom, from the highest levels of government to street level. And we're seeing that in our day. So when you look out at the world, apart from using the biblical grid, things just look chaotic and random. But when you hold up the scripture, the prophetic scripture, and see what the Bible says about the end times, we're seeing all of that come into play in our day. And that should excite us and let us know we are in the season of the Lord's return. We don't know the day or the hour, but as I mentioned earlier, we can see that day approaching.
1: I think it's important to realize that as much as we can perceive that the season of the Lord's return is drawing near, Satan can perceive the same thing. He knows Bible prophecy as well as us. He has experience with the Lord himself. I mean, he knows him personally in a way that we have not seen face to face. But Satan cannot discern the future. All he can do is try to thwart God's will and deceive the nations. We're going to shift gears to your book on spiritual warfare. And I'll just observe that geopolitical commentator Gordon Chang once said, "The surest way to lose a war is to refuse to recognize that you're in one." I think that's a great quote. And many Christians seemed oblivious to the fact that we're in a spiritual war, a spiritual battle every day. So what evidence do you see that the forces of good and evil are battling it out in the spiritual realm, and that those hostilities are actually spilling over into our present reality, Todd?
0: That's a great question. And the quote, that's a fantastic quote. And that reminds me of a quote I heard from a World War II pilot who they said, well, you know, when you're doing night raids flying over Germany to drop bombs, they said, how in the world, this is obviously before modern technology, they're like, how in the world do you know that you're over the target? And he said, easy, when they start shooting back at me. So yeah. I think that analogy fits the quote that you said as well, in that we know that there's spiritual warfare because we're over the target and we're being fired at. The rapture's under attack. Dispensationalism's under attack. Inerrancy is under attack again in subtle ways. I mean, all these things that we hold dear, the authority of Scripture is under attack. The Old Testament, where people are saying detach and unhitch from the Old Testament. I mean, what kind of insanity is this coming from within the church? So I think that's one big indicator, is that you expect there to be criticism from non-believers, and we don't judge them. They don't know the Lord yet. They don't have they're not born again. They don't have the Holy Spirit in them. So we try to witness to them. But these attacks are coming from within the church. And one of the things we see in the last days is a great apostasy. So that goes hand in hand with it. Also, I think another thing that we see that is very clearly, overtly spiritual warfare is the rise in anti-Semitism and the hatred for Israel. Even horrible teaching like replacement theology, that the church has replaced Israel. All these things have crept into the church. So Satan, as you mentioned, he's very smart. He's been around for thousands of years. He knows all the tricks. He knows how to infiltrate, and that's what he does best. And I think that's more dangerous. The attacks coming from within the church are even more dangerous than any attack that could come from outside of the church.
1: Now, they're certainly more hurtful. I'm not surprised when I get attacked by someone who is a non-believer, but just like Peter at one point became a mouthpiece for Satan, and Jesus had to say, "Get thee behind me, Satan," speaking to Peter, it's very hurtful and disappointing when other Christians sometimes are becoming mouthpieces of deception. I'll just say that.
2: Yeah, when it talks about deception in the Bible, especially Luke 21, Matthew 24, it's interesting that the number one sign that Jesus gave was a manifestation of false prophets and false teachers in the end times. Watch.org, a Watchman Fellowship, says that in these days, there's 1,000 cults and false religions kind of drowning out the gospel message. And so that leads us in your book here. What do you advise Christians to do to be able to distinguish between what's truth and what's false?
0: Yeah, great question. I mean, I think you've got to know the word. I mean, the sword of the Spirit, you know, it is the word of God. That is our key weapon. And I think way too many believers and even non-believers who get caught up in these cults have a surface level knowledge of the Bible. I mean, they've never been taken deep. And that's what I mentioned earlier, that there's been some dangerous things happening where we've watered down truth and we're not equipping the church, that makes them susceptible to error and to getting sucked into these cults. So really, it comes back to good old-fashioned Bible study and believing in the key doctrines of bibliology, that the Bible is inspired and inerrant and authoritative and sufficient, that everything we need to know is in here. There's no extra knowledge that has to come that fixes something in Scripture. Everything we need is in the Bible, and we really need to teach it systematically. I think that's a great need of the day, to take people deep in the Word.
1: I think it is too. Obviously, we talked a lot about Satan in regard to spiritual warfare. I think one of the manifestations of Satan's desperation to discourage, deceive, defeat, and even damn the world and distract Christians at the very least is this increase in spiritual warfare, which is why I'm so grateful for this new book that you've released. And we touched on a moment ago sort of the friendly fire that we sometimes come under. Like I said, you expect your enemies to be shooting darts at you. You don't expect folks within the congregation to be the source of fiery darts, but sometimes Satan is able to deceive us into doing that. So how, Todd, should a Christian understand all these battles that are raging, and how should we armor up and encourage other believers in Christ to do the same?
0: Yeah, I mean, the clearest place we get some equipping for that specifically is in Ephesians chapter 6. And in that book you mentioned, I have one chapter for each of the pieces of armor. And that was really helpful for me to work through those and do some research and stuff like that. I learned a lot about each of the pieces of armor and how we apply them. And also, by the way, Jesus modeled each and every one of those for us so we could see how he lived those out in real life. But they are given to us to protect us. And it starts with the belt of truth. You know, we have to know what truth is. We have to believe there's truth. And by the way, we find later that the word of God, the sword of the Spirit, is sheathed in the belt of truth. So the truth holds everything together. You know, the breastplate of righteousness fits into truth. Then, of course, we got the helmet of salvation. God's given us ways. He's equipped us to protect our thinking, to protect our emotions, to even the shield of faith for the things we can't quite figure out in this world. I mean, every one of us who's lived the Christian life long enough has faced trials or struggles or lifelong struggles that we don't know the answer to or don't know why the Lord allowed it into our lives. But we hold up that shield of faith and say, but I trust you, Lord. One day it's all going to make sense. And we're not given everything in Scripture. You know, I mentioned earlier that Scripture is sufficient, meaning everything we need to know is there, but we still have a lot of questions that we won't have answered until we get to heaven. So we raise that shield of faith. And the shoes of the preparation of the gospel of peace give us firm footing. You know, the Roman soldiers' sandals were designed for any terrain, wet, dry, sandy, muddy, you name it. It was custom fit to work in any of those environments. So God has given us firm footing in our salvation and firm footing to present salvation to other people as we march through this life.
1: Yeah, obviously Ephesians 6 does give us the outline of the armor of God. I find it interesting, Todd, being a military guy, that of all the different pieces of equipment that Paul mentions, most of them are defensive in nature, only one, the sword of the Spirit, and that is the Word of God itself, is what you would call an offensive weapon. Everything else is defensive for us.
0: Yeah, that's a good point. Everything else is designed for defense, and the Roman sword, and actually it was called a gladius. And when we think of swords, we think of like big, long Braveheart swords, but the Roman sword was actually a short sword, almost like a big knife, and it was built for close hand-to-hand combat. You know, there were other things they tried to use from a distance, but those are designed to be used in a skillful way in close combat. So that kind of highlights to me the fact that when the enemy attacks, it's personal, it's close, it's infiltrative, it's tricky, it's sneaky, and it's hand-to-hand combat. It's not something that's distant from us. So the more we want to be ready for that, the more we have to understand the Word of God. And again, this is another one of the key areas that Jesus modeled for us. And when he was sent out into the desert to be tempted, every single time Satan tempted him with something, Jesus came right back using that sword, quoting Scripture to the enemy. So that makes it clear that we need to know Scripture. I know I'm harping on that quite a bit, but we need to memorize Scripture. We need to study Scripture. We need to be in a body of believers. That's another thing with the Roman army, especially with the shields. A Roman soldier out on his own was very susceptible, but when they came together and linked shields, they were nearly unstoppable. They had this many formations. One of them was called a tortoise formation, where they had all sides blocked around and the guys in the middle held the shields up So no matter what the enemy was throwing at them, you know, fiery arrows, rocks, you name it, they could march forward in confidence because they were working together. And I think that's a beautiful picture of how believers, like what we're doing here today, we're serving together, trying to serve the Lord to make an impact for the kingdom.
2: Todd, as an animator, you obviously do a lot of work with youth and children. I think when my kids were young, we put them in Bible drill, and for 3 years they competed. They had to memorize all these verses. And you compare that program to some of the other programs that were more about crafts and social. Those kids, as they grew up and went through high school, seemed to not know anything about the Bible. But I was so proud of the Bible drill students because they could always go back to a verse to defend what they believed. So, Todd, how do you see these books working with the youth? I know a lot of parents out there are wondering, how can I equip my kids in the full armor of God? And I think you've got a resource right here.
0: Yeah, absolutely. I have one children's book. It's a book for young readers, kind of elementary age. But all of the nonprofits books, they're built for adults. But I've had over and over again, many middle school small groups studying them, high school students, college students, all the way up. I think the oldest lady I met that had read some of my books was 92. So from 10 or 11 to 92, these books are for you. But I do think it's important. And as you said, teaching them scripture, and I think you have to model it as you teach it. And that's a dangerous 1-2 punch for the enemy, because that's how you change a generation.
1: Obviously, I think we've touched on the fact that too many Christians today are what we would call under-armored, and I'm not referring to the sportswear that carries that brand name, but they really have not armored up. And I also think too many Christians want to protect their children from the battle that is raging instead of training them for battle and telling them you are designed to enter the battle on behalf of our Lord, our great commander. He has won the victory, but it is our purpose here on this earth to join the fray and actually serve him boldly, because we are indeed armored up and have that sword of the Spirit.
0: Amen. You know, I heard somebody say, why are we afraid of the lions if we're raising lion slayers? That should be our attitude with our children. They're so equipped, and we've poured so much into them that they're going to be ready to meet the need of their day. We're here sovereignly by design at this time, and so is the next generation, and God needs them. I pray the rapture happens as soon as possible, but if it doesn't, we need to pass that baton to the next generation so that they're equipped and they have that firm footing as well.
2: Well, Todd, our viewers can call the number on the screen or visit our website at christinprophecy.org to order any of your books that we've highlighted today. And also, how can they follow your ministry?
0: Probably the simplest way is they can just go to toddhampson.com. And there's several other initiatives I'm involved in, but you can link to all of them from there, toddhampson.com.
1: You know, Todd, I entitled this episode, The Nonprofit Prophetic Voice, that being you. And while none of us would claim to be prophets in the biblical sense, you are certainly a prophetic voice, along with your Prophecy Pro partner, Jeff Kindley.
0: Yeah, it's been a privilege to partner with him. Strategic partnerships are key. And using that analogy I used it a few minutes ago, when soldiers can link arms and have a common mission, I think you can go further faster. And that's what Jeff and I have been able to do. We have a few new initiatives, a Prophecy Pros Academy and a Future Hope initiative where we're trying to reach the next generation. So a lot of exciting things happening.
1: Well, on that note, actually, we're very excited about some of the projects you guys have been working on together. So I'd like to invite you to join us again next week, along with Jeff, to discuss what the Lord is doing in and through your ministry.
0: Awesome. Look forward to it. Thank you so much for having me on.
1: Well, folks, we've run out of time for today, but we've given you a clear understanding of the battle that is raging all around us and the urgent call to armor up and join the fray.
2: No Christian is immune from Satan's fiery darts, but every Christian is called to engage in the timeless battle. Our victory is certain, but there are countless souls hanging in the balance.
1: To paraphrase the fifth verse of the Battle Hymn of the Republic, as Christ died to make men holy, let us live and die to self to make men free, while God is marching on. Join us again next week for more battle training. Godspeed.
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4: Hours of heavy rain, then a landslide. Nearly everyone perished in three villages in northern India. And yet, everyone who died was saved.
5: Cast yourself in.
4: Pranav and Kabir, Muslim background believers in Jesus, were excited. They'd been trained to share the gospel, and now they were headed for three Muslim villages near a city in northern India. They were prepared for persecution, prepared to die for Jesus. They felt some fear, but mostly they were hungry to share the joy Jesus had given them. As they shared Jesus over several days, they were welcomed with open arms. When they finished, every single Muslim in those three villages decided to follow Jesus. What a party in heaven! Just a few weeks later, after hours of heavy rain, a massive landslide rushed through those same villages, sweeping everyone away. But those who perished were welcomed into the arms of Jesus because Pranav and Kabir brought them the gospel just in time. Now is the time to reach the Muslim world. Join Jesus' relentless pursuit of Muslims. FrontiersUSA.org.
5: Just when you thought the disclosure of aliens and UFOs and interdimensional beings couldn't get more bizarre, well-known Christian pastor Perry Stone just had this to say.
6: But there were a large number of pastors that had been invited to go to a certain state to hear some men in the United States government and others share with them a concern that they had. But he said, Perry, what they're about to release, from what we're hearing, there's going to be a release concerning aliens and concerning unidentified flying object spacecraft, that some of the people who were in the meeting were telling us as pastors, you need to prepare your people and you need to get ready to answer them for what you're about to hear being released. And some of it has to do with crafts that have been discovered that are not allegedly a part of our planet, and the materials they're made of are not a part of our planet. Very strange reptilian-looking creatures.
5: Okay, our alien expert, Billy, what did you make of that?
7: I love that, alien expert. Well, here's what I'll tell you. We don't really know what this meeting was. We don't know what happened. I have seen other people say, oh, no, it's real. I was there. This meeting happened. You know, the reality is we don't know the confines of the information, what was sort of given. There's a lot happening here. Disclosure, the idea that alien disclosure could happen, or explanations for, you know, these UFOs, that the government is going to do this. We've seen the president talk about this. But the idea that faith leaders would be brought in is very interesting, because this is going to be a big deal. It's going to be a big deal in culture. It's going to be a big deal essentially in the church, because people have to have an answer to it. We've been talking about this quite a bit here, you know, in different segments. And the reality is Christians have to know what they believe and what they think about this. And that requires praying about it, asking the Lord, looking at scripture, trying to understand what could possibly be going on here. But I have to tell you, the big thing when I look at this is that fear. Fear is something that is going to grip people. There's also a fascination. People have long wanted to believe in aliens. They've wanted to believe in UFOs. Maybe 10 years ago, we would have laughed about it. But right now, more than half of the public believes that these things are real. And so whatever this disclosure tells us, the fact that you had pastors purportedly gathered together, if this is true, to talk with government officials about it is very, very intriguing for a couple of reasons. First, it shows that pastors, still in the eyes of the government, hold an important role in our culture and our society, right? They preside over many, many people, sometimes thousands of people. And so if you want to get a message to people, you go to those pastors. But the second thing, and this is really interesting, we have no idea if this is true. We have to assume. Now, are we just going to believe suddenly whatever the government narrative is on? And we don't know what it's going to be. Whatever the government comes out and says about UFOs and aliens, are we posturing to say we're going to believe that automatically? Are we going to question that? Are we going to try to understand maybe what is going on? Because we are very much in a time where there have been a lot of distrust and a lot of questions about what the government has said on other issues, right, of late. And so I'm very interested to see how people react to the government coming forward with information, you know, because you have to assume again that the government knows, okay, well, if I trust what the government says, right, and at face value, whatever narrative they put out there, if I just say I'm going to embrace that, I think that's pretty lazy. So I would encourage everybody, regardless of whether or not this story is true, regardless of whether or not pastors were brought together, when that disclosure does happen, that you take it to prayer. And I'll stop there, Raj. But I'll just say this last thing. You take it to prayer. You ask God, how do I interpret this information? What does this mean? And we put it up against what Scripture tells us to have a proper framework and understanding of what could be happening.
5: I actually think this is a gift. This is happening slowly so that we can have a moment to just chat and figure out what the Bible says about this. And I think most importantly, as you were mentioning, Billy, our first reaction shouldn't be fear, right? You know, hundreds of years ago, oh my gosh, is the world not flat? That's totally going to ruin my faith. No, it didn't. And I don't think this should either, because I think this actually lines up with what Scripture says will happen in the end times. And I go to this. Revelation chapter 13, the beast is identified this way. Think about this. Chapter 13, verse 13. And it performed great signs, even causing fire to come down from heaven to the earth in full view of the people. How could all the people see this? Because of the signs it was given power to perform on behalf of the first beast, here it is, it deceived the inhabitants of the earth in order, it ordered them to set up an image to honor of the beast who was wounded by the sword and yet lived. Going down a little bit farther, then we talked about the mark of the beast. It also forced all people, great, small, rich, and poor, free and slave, to receive a mark on their right hands or on their foreheads so that they could not buy or sell unless the mark, which is the name of the beast or the number on its name. And here's verse 18. And this is for us, if you're watching. This calls for wisdom. I think just from a logical, atheistic perspective, the closest solar system is something like 5 light years away, which means unless this aircraft or whatever it is has the ability to travel at the speed of light, which I think is almost impossible. I don't think this is how an alien race would interact with human beings that have traveled gajillions of miles away. This seems like interdimensional beings. And it, to me, it lines up perfectly with a great deception, a great falling away, signs performed by this thing. The Bible says that in the last times, there will be signs that the whole world sees. Again, all this stuff, mark on the beast, it's things that couldn't have happened without some sort of global way to communicate all this, to show it all. It just, everything is lining up. And this is not like an end times prophecy kind of thing. I'm just saying that the most important verse that I read is verse 18. This calls for wisdom. And to your point, Billy, this seems like it is happening. So I think it is important for us to be stewards of the next wave of fear that's going to come our way so that we can answer our children, so that we can answer the skeptics, so we can answer ourselves. Because it does seem like this tidal wave of AI manipulation, deception is coming our way, and we need to know before it happens how we're going to interact with that. And as someone who's really been like, all right, let's find out what the Bible has to say. I don't think this should make us scared. I don't think this should make us worried. And I think there's going to be a lot of people who are full of fear and all are fearful of worry. And it's going to be incumbent upon us to be that shalom in that storm and to point people back to the Good Shepherd. Obviously, Billy, you made a whole movie kind of sort of about this. So first question is, how can people find that movie? But secondly, let's say someone is trying to gather their thoughts in closing. How should they start to process all of this stuff so that when it happens, they're ready for it?
7: Yeah, the movie is called Investigating the Supernatural, Angels and Demons. You can go to cbn.com/supernatural to watch that. And I would encourage you to. We do deal with the alien issue. We also deal with demons and angels in that. But I think the first place to go is Ephesians 6:12. You know, when, and actually, let's actually go back a little bit. Let's go to verses 10 to 12. Let me read them to you. Finally, be strong in the Lord and in his mighty power. Put on the full armor of God so that you can take your stand against the devil's schemes. What does that tell us in verse 11? The devil has schemes. Now, verse 12, for our struggle is not against flesh and blood, but against the rulers, against the authorities, against the powers of this dark world, and against the spiritual forces of evil in the heavenly realms. That is a list there of things that we don't fully know about. We know about demons. We know about Satan. We don't really know what else is included. You know, principalities, right? Those are sort of geographical demons, essentially, demons that sort of oversee a geographical area. We see that in Daniel 10. You can go and read that and understand that a little bit more. But the point is, there's some mystery here when it comes to the kingdom of darkness that we don't fully know, but we know that we are in a spiritual battle. If you're in a spiritual battle, you have to use the Bible and prayer and your connection to the Lord as your compass to get through that. So don't be gripped by fear. Turn to scripture, turn to prayer, understand what Ephesians 6 is telling us, what Paul is telling us. I'm going to keep saying this every day. We are in a spiritual battle, and all of these things, all of this information, as it comes in, measure it against what scripture tells us. And you can have the debates about what if there are quote unquote aliens or evidence that something else is going on that we can't explain. What is the nature of aliens? That's what we have to look at. We talk about that in the film. Again, cbn.com/supernatural. You can watch that. But you want to prayerfully approach all of this and be very careful what you believe, where the information is coming from, and whether or not it lines up with God's truth.

0: Thank you for joining me, and I want you to stay with me for the next few moments. I apologize for my throat. It's raining, pollen outside, and it's a little bit raspy. Is it chemical, biological, or nuclear? And what I want to share with you is going back to Ezekiel chapter 38 and 39, which are the prophecies concerning the war of Gog of Magog. If you look at that, and we're not going to break down all the verses, there's two verses I want to point out that have always intrigued me since I've been in ministry, which is 50 years now. If you look at the setting of this war that happens in Israel, first of all, it's a ground war, basically. Secondly, all the nations listed in the book of Ezekiel are now Islamic nations. Third, the country of Persia, which is Iran today, is one of the nations that is alluded to in this war called the war directed by Gog of Magog. But number four, it's two fronts. We often talk about the Bashan, the Golan Heights, which is huge, which is the border of Lebanon and Syria, with Israel to the south of those borders. And it's mountains, and it's volcanic rock, and it's where the 1973 Yom Kippur War was fought. You can look that up and read about it. Also, some of the events of the 67 war occurred in that area as well. So it has been a war area all throughout Israel's history. In order for Persia or Iran, and I'm going to ask one of our guys, maybe Daniel, to throw up a map here, show Iran and show where Iraq, Syria, and Lebanon are. In order for the Persian troops to get to Israel, two things have to happen. Either they have to march across three nations, Iraq, Syria, and Lebanon, or they have moved military into part of Iraq, part of southern Syria, and also part of Lebanon. Now, we do know that Iran has proxies. This is Persia again, ancient Persia. They have proxies in Hezbollah in Lebanon. They had ISIS, Al-Qaeda, and all these other organizations in Syria. They also had groups in Iraq. So they've had proxies in all those three nations. So somehow they're going to have to get up into that area to the mountains of Israel. Now, Bashan is northern Israel, but the second area is called Valley of the Passengers on the east of the sea. Been to Jordan many times, been to Israel 40 times, and I can tell you where the Valley of the Passengers is. It's the Avarim mountain range, and where the Dead Sea is in Israel, where the northern part of the Dead Sea is, and where you see Jericho in the northern part of the Dead Sea, if you go across the Jordan River in that area, there's huge mountain ranges that begin right across the Jordan River in the country of Jordan. There's a Valley of the Passengers. It was an ancient valley in Ezekiel's day where caravans would travel. And this is the area that the prophet is talking about, where the second front is opened up. Now, I don't want to get into the military possibilities of the ground war and how did these armies that are listed in Ezekiel, how did they get to that area for this battle? Because they did it, I think, through some of the agreements that's going to be made with the Palestinians in that part of the world in the future. Not now, but in the future. So look, let me read this to you. It's going to be lengthy. It's going to come on the screen, but let me read it to you. It'll come to pass in that day that I will give Gog a burial place there in Israel, the valley of those who pass by east of the sea. Now, this is the Dead Sea, not the Mediterranean Sea. And it will obstruct travelers because they will bury Gog and all of his multitudes. In fact, the Bible says in King James, it'll stop the noses of those traveling. They will call it the Valley of Hamon Gog. For 7 months, the house of Israel will be burying them in order to cleanse the land. Indeed, all the people of the land will be burying and will gain renown for it on the day that I'm glorified, says the Lord. They will set apart men regularly employed with the help of a search party to pass through the land and bury those bodies remaining on the ground in order to cleanse it. Now watch, here's the phrase. At the end of 7 months, they will make a search. When this war ends, why do the searchers who are going to bury the bodies search? Why do they wait 7 months? And if you read the other verses, what happens is they set a post up that there are bones there. So there's going to be just posts set all over the place. Then they go in and they take the bones out. And they do that in order to cleanse the land. Because, you know, in Jewish law, there are laws of purification in the Torah. There are laws of touching a dead carcass and touching a dead body. And a lot of those laws do not pertain to people today in that sense of the word. But those, if they are devout Jews and they're following the details of the Torah, that the cleansing of the land would be a very important aspect for those individuals who are devout followers of the scriptures revealed on how to handle a dead body or a corpse in the five books of Moses in the Torah. So at the end of 7 months, they will search. And then there's another statement. You got to keep reading. They will burn weapons for 7 years. Now, let me stop and just say, I don't want to teach on that part. But if you look at the 7 years, it's very possible that this is the seven-year treaty of Daniel 9, verse 27, that the prophet Daniel saw. That would be 7 years with Israel and many nations, and then it would be broken by the Antichrist in the middle. And, of course, that's Revelation chapter 11, 12, and 13. The aspect I want to look at is this 7 years in burning weapons, not that verse, but the 7 months of waiting before they search out the land. I remember, and I'm very careful again, I don't use names when I share stories because, first of all, there are people that appreciate the fact that maybe they've given you information, they've talked to you, and you don't say, oh, you're there so-and-so. Here's what happens with social media, because I've seen it. You give somebody's name, everybody looks it up, and they get 100 phone calls of wanting information or come be on a podcast, and that's not what they're about. That's not why they shared with you what they did. Many years ago, I was ministering in Florida in a major church at a major city, and there was a gentleman there, and I became friends with him. He's very sharp. He was a military man. He, at the time, I believe, was a colonel in the military. He was also involved in a lot of things. And I had talked to him about electromagnetic pulses and how they worked. And he kind of shared with me his knowledge of understanding what they would do to like if one hit New York City and burned out the copper wiring and affected the city, it would set New York back to the 1800s. And we were in discussions like that. And then I brought out, he may not remember this if he sees this, but this was years ago. I said, okay, in the book of Ezekiel, they wait 7 months before they actually send searchers out into some of these areas. And we've got three possibilities as to why. Number one, the Bible says that the bodies are rotting and there are so many, it's a multitude, that you can't even get in the area because the Bible says in the King James, it stops up the nose. It's so repulsive and so smelly that they don't have enough help to go in. So what they do is in the 7 month period of time, the flesh on the body starts deteriorating. They really seal it off and leave it alone. Then they go back after the bodies have deteriorated, and then they go back and set up the signs. Now, that is one possibility. That would be a common explanation as to why they wait 7 months, because there's way too many bodies to deal with. The second thing, which is, again, an option that the colonel and I discussed, was the possibility of could there be a chemical weapon, because there's all sorts of chemical weapons, biological weapon, or what we would call a mini-nuclear device that would actually pollute the land to where you could not go. Now, when you talk about chemical and biological and even nuclear, you have winds involved. And if the wind gets involved, it can take the chemical, biological, or nuclear radiation in that case and spread it out to different areas. So it's not just the Valley of the Passengers on the east side of the Dead Sea that becomes dangerous with radiation or whatever chemical or biological product may have been used. But the wind can carry it for miles and miles and miles, and the whole land, the entire land becomes polluted. But in the way this is written, it's the valley of Hamon Gog, which means a multitude of Gog, and it's going to become a major burial place, and it's going to be a town in that area somewhere that's going to be renamed after the battle that took place. It is my opinion that I always used to think that this is probably a military, a device of some kind. Now, we don't know what men have. We don't know what all the militaries have. We don't know what Israel has. We don't know what maybe the Islamic world using North Korea or China or whatever could come up with. We don't know that. Limited devices, small devices. Now they're using drones, putting something on a drone and dropping it in an area, maybe to pollute so many square miles, hundreds of square miles. I don't know. That's a little bit of a mystery. But I will tell you that if you consider the number of bodies, the odor and smell coming up, the vultures that are there, the birds that are there, nobody wants to go in that area. They just seal that whole area off with a multitude of dead and wait 7 months before the land is cleansed. And so in answer to the question I posed at the beginning of the video, is it chemical, biological, or nuclear? It could be a limited device of any of those three. But because of the winds in that area, I've been there when the wind wasn't blowing. I've been there when it was hot and just stagnant, okay? And a lot of this stuff, you understand, and I've researched this, settles into the ground. So after a while, it's not in the air. It comes down into the ground, and it settles in the ground, but it does pollute the ground. So it is a possibility, but you also can have the option that we just discussed about the number of bodies. My point in sharing this with you is not just discussing a point of interest, you know, that I have had for quite some time, for many years, and sharing a little bit of this with you, but it's to tell you that the war happening right now in Iran with the ancient Persia, is what it was called before the 1930s when it was changed by the Shah to Iranians, and there was a reason for the name. We won't get into that. When you begin to understand that this war is a setback for Persia, but Persia will eventually retaliate. So when I look at this, I'm beginning to see there is a possibility for a time of freedom, but we'll have to see what happens. If that freedom does not come in a, at this present time, in a powerful sense, it may come, pay attention, after the War of Gog and Magog, when all these armies are destroyed and only 1/6 of them remains, which means only 1/6 of the Iranian army would be remaining on earth. And that could be a time when whoever's left and the common people in the country take the country over. So, you know, when you begin to teach prophecy, you want to stick with scripture, but there is so much you just have to, you kind of speculate on, and you do the speculation based on not, it's my opinion, but you do it on, here's facts, here's what the Bible says. Let's see what the possibilities are. So sometimes speculation is just looking at the possibilities. You know, if you like this kind of teaching, I enjoy teaching it. I'm working on a book right now. I never announce my books in advance. I never discuss them till they are in print. Because what happens is when you announce it, people start calling, where's the book, where's the book? And the book hasn't been put out yet. But I want to say to you that I hope that you'll keep up with our ministry. I have been preaching 50 years. In my earlier days, I had some of the largest revivals in the history of cities in the United States, 5 weeks, 7 weeks, 11 weeks, respectively. Newspapers coming out doing front page articles on the meetings. God has been good to us. And when you are in the area where we are reaching the nations of the world, you get a lot of opposition because, remember, Satan hates prophecy because when prophecies are fulfilled, he knows his time is short. So he tries to get voices out there of very carnal people who don't appreciate the prophecy message to attack it so that people won't listen to it. I think he really thinks by delaying it or by attacking the voices, people won't listen, therefore it gives him more time. I don't know how he's thinking, how the adversary's thinking. But I do hope that you keep up with good, sound Bible teaching. And there's a lot of good teachers out there. And we hope that you'll allow us to be one of those individuals that from time to time can share things with you that we believe the Holy Spirit has given us. And I told somebody the other day, I said, you know, we've been through good, bad, ugly. We've been through more great times than bad times. We have more friends than enemies. And so I give God thanks for all of that. But I do know after 50 years of preaching, and some of you are just learning to know us, I understand that because you're a younger generation. But for those of you who are in the 70s and 80s and you've noticed for years, I'd like to just say thank you for your help and support. But if after 50 years of ministry, 50 years of record-breaking revivals and God seeing so many people touched, hundreds of thousands won to the Lord around the world, if a person doesn't believe in what you're doing, they never will. So anyway, thank you for your time. Subscribe to the channel. Give it one, hit that thumbs up button, like button one time. It helps us to reach more people. God bless you.
1: 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How do you protect them from spiritual darkness and the schemes of the enemy? 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
0: Hello, this is Perry Stone, and I'm excited to announce that my son Jonathan and I have completed our first co-authored prophetic book, Children of the Apocalypse. 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
5: Today I want to look at the passages beginning at verse 36 to 51 of Matthew 24. And Jesus saying to those who are watching, he gives us three illustrations or three stories. And these three illustrations are emphasizing how suddenly and unexpectedly the return of Christ is going to be so sudden, be so quick and so fast. The first is the equivalence to the days of Noah. The second is the separation between believers and non-believers on that day. And the third is the thief who breaks at homes at nighttime while everybody's asleep. Then finally, he emphasizes the imperative for being faithful. And he distinguishes and contrasts between those who are faithful and those who are not. So first of all, the days of Noah. It is fashionable today among megachurch pastors, in order to please the non-believing churchgoers, they say or deny the historic account of the flood and Noah. And they say, if you don't want to believe it, you don't have to believe it. Read my lips. Yes, you do. I'm going to tell you why. If Jesus Christ, the eternal Son of God, who coexisted with the Father before all worlds, whom the Bible said, through whom and for whom the whole world is created, who was there in the time of Noah. When he says it happened, it means what? It did happen. Otherwise, you are questioning the integrity of the Savior. And how can you worship a Christ as your only Savior and Lord when you question His integrity? Do you understand why? Both Old and New Testament affirm the flood as a historical event that had taken place. The most important thing here that the Lord is emphasizing in this telling of the story and the telling us why it's going to be similarities between the days of Noah and the days of the return of the Lord is the suddenness of it. It's going to be sudden for most people. Those who have rejected Noah's invitation to be saved and enter into the ark, they were taken by surprise. What were the days of Noah like? You got to look back to the text, Genesis chapter 6. Let me tell you a few things. From Genesis chapter 6, it tells us, first of all, there was a rapid increase in population. The Word of God said, it came to pass that when men and women began to multiply on the face of the earth, increase in population is neutral, is neither good or bad. But often, with increase of population comes an increase in moral decadence. Then there was an increase in knowledge. Knowledge used to multiply every few hundred years. Now they're multiplying every few months. Increase in knowledge contributes to wickedness, to self-indulgence, to complacency, to greed, and to demand for luxury. The Bible said there was

Verse 38, Matthew 24, Jesus says that they were eating and drinking, marrying and giving in marriage. Now listen to me, there's nothing wrong with eating and drinking and marrying, okay? I want to explain that. But there is something deeply wrong when people are obsessed with food. When people live to eat instead of eat to live, there's something seriously wrong. But listen, you don't have to be just obsessed with food for human food. Now there's an obsession with pet food. I read that we spend in the United States more money on pet food than the entire budget of the country of Uganda. In the same way, there's nothing wrong with marriage. The Bible makes it clear and it's biblical for heterosexual marriage and rearing of family. It is very biblical. But when biblical marriage is constantly come under attack by the courts, and now they're talking about some cases pending in the courts about how any two people, but any three people or four people can marry. That is the wrong obsession with the wrong marriage. Beloved, judgment could not be far away. Another characteristics of the days of Noah, which we're seeing today, literally with our own eyes, is the mockery of the preaching of biblical truth. In 2 Peter 2:5 says that while Noah was building the ark, inviting people to come and escape the judgment, they were mocking him, they were laughing at him, and they were ridiculing him. No doubt they thought that Noah lost it. He just lost it. They have never seen rain in that region of the world, let alone a flood. What is he talking about? And the Bible said that for 120 years, think about that. This guy preached for 120 years. And he preached and he warned and he invited people to repent. But none of them would. They scoffed at him. They mocked him. In 2 Peter 3:3 and 4, it says, in the last days, scoffers will come scoffing and following their own evil desires. They will say, where is his coming that he promised ever since our fathers died? Everything goes on as it has since the beginning of creation. In 2 Timothy chapter 3, verses 1 to 5, there will be terrible times in the last days. People will be lovers of self, lovers of money, boastful, proud, abusive, disobedient to their parents, ungrateful, unholy, without love, having the form of godliness but deny its power. In 1 Timothy 4, 1, it says, they will abandon the faith. You don't abandon the faith if you did not claim it at some point. He's talking about what we're seeing today of these pastors and musicians turning their back and they're saying they're going through deconstruction. They're not believing it anymore. They will abandon the faith and follow deceiving spirits and things that are taught by demons. Listen to me. Universalism, which is, I'm going to come back to in a minute, is truly demonic teaching that has invaded the mainline denominations years ago and now invading the evangelical churches. It's a teaching of demons. Hear me right, please. When God shut the door of the ark, and listen carefully, it never says Noah shut the door. No, no, the Bible said God shut the door. Nobody could open it. And that was too late. And just as the return of Christ will be too late to repent, too late to believe, too late to come to Him. The second illustration our Lord uses here to emphasize the suddenness of His return is in the separation between believers and non-believers, between those who love the Lord Jesus and those who pretend to be Christians. Two working together, two closely related to each other,
two next door neighbors.

0: Two may share office space, two roommates. One will go to heaven, the other one will go to hell. That alone, my friend, that alone should make everyone at the sound of my voice, everyone at the sound of my voice, do some soul searching. The professing Christians who think that all religion leads to heaven are going to be in a world of hurt, a world of hurt. Ex-church leaders saying that everybody's going to make it. God is not going to let anyone perish. Everyone is going to be saved. Everyone is going to go to heaven. It's preached from many a pulpit even to this day. They're going to be in a world of hurt. By this simple illustration, our Lord wants to disabuse them and disabuse us of this his heretical teaching. He wants to warn us and warns them against departure from the true gospel and believing that there will be the saved and the perishing. Our Lord is trying to disabuse them of that evil, demonic teaching of universalism. People often say, well, God is not going to send anyone to hell. Well, that's actually half-truth, because they're going to take themselves to hell. They're going to take themselves right there, by themselves. God's longing, God's desire, God's wish, if you like, is that no one would perish. Why do you think he left heaven and came to earth, lived as he lived, died as he died, rose again, ascended into heaven, so that he might give everyone the opportunity to come and believe in him? Listen to me. No one in the Bible spoke more about hell than Jesus. He even goes on to say in verse 51, saying, when the Master returns, he will cut down the unfaithful and send them where there is weeping and gnashing of teeth. If you think I have joy in saying that, please understand, I don't. No one should. No one has a heart for the lost. See, in this illustration of the separation, our Savior, who paid with his blood for our salvation, is warning us that not everyone will be saved. Many will be lost. And listen, God is not a communist. God is not a socialist. He's not going to treat everybody equal. Giving everyone a trophy is not the God of heaven and earth. God is going to separate the faithful from the unfaithful. That's why anyone at the sound of my voice must examine themselves. Am I in the faith? Am I in the faith? The third illustration that our Lord uses here is that of a thief at night. Now, you have to understand the Middle East. In the time of Jesus, certainly I remember as a boy too, growing up in the Middle East, that was common. You seldom get the house burgled during the day. There were not many thieves that come around during the daytime because always somebody's in the house. House being empty during the day is just unheard of. So generally speaking, robbers and thieves don't come in the daytime. That's why you now understand why at night. They always came at nighttime. Nighttime. These night thieves actually start by pushing on the door of a house or a shop. They kind of push on it gently first. They want to see in case the owner of the house forgot to bolt it. So that way, they can stealthily go in. Then even if it's bolted, they have ways of kind of breaking in quietly so they would not have to wait. They don't beat the door down, so they know they're going to, if they make a ruckus, they're going to wake people up. They don't do that. That's why he talks about the thief at night. They're more what we would call cat burglar. And that's why we say, see the same thought in 2 Peter. We see it in 1 and 2 Thessalonians. These two apostles, Peter and Paul, basically repeating what our Lord Jesus said. And again, you find it in Revelation 3:3 in the letter to the church in Sardis. The letter to the church in Sardis. I'm going to repeat this. This is not to the agnostics and the atheists. This is not to the Democratic Party or the Republican Party. This is a letter to the church in Sardis. I want to keep making sure you understand as I read what it says. Here's what he said. If you do not wake up in time, church, I will come like a thief in the night, and you will not know at what time I will come to you. Question. What does the thief comes to steal? What does he come to steal? The trash? Well, the trash bag is outside. He can take it. Actually save them trouble. No. He comes for the valuables. The valuables. That which we consider the most valuable, prized possession. That's what they're after. And that is why people place their valuables in a safety deposit box and have alarms, and we insure our valuables with the insurance company. We don't leave them lying around carelessly, come in and help yourself. We don't do that. Only careless people do that. Question, what can be more valuable possession than your soul? Your soul is the most valuable possession. And that is why Jesus asked the question, what can anyone profit if he gains the whole world and loses his own soul? I know some people get worried sick about their possessions, their valuables, and whether it be money or gold or silver or jewelry or stocks or bonds. But should you not be more concerned about the most prized possession, your soul? And if your soul, which is your most prized possession, has been deposited in the greatest safety deposit box of all, the hands of Jesus, then you can sleep like a baby. The world be falling apart, but you're at peace. You're at peace. Because your most valuable possession, the most prized possession, is in His hand. It's in His hand. You have no worries, no fear, no anxiety. When you see the signs of the end of times, you're not worried at all. You have no anxiety when you see the signs of the birth pains. Even when everyone around you is panicking, you're at peace. You're at peace. Why? Your most prized possession are in the very hands of the safest deposit box of all. In fact, that really motivates us to live more for Christ, because we're at peace with Him, regardless of when Christ will return. You have your spiritual bags packed. It's more than that. It's watching. Not just waiting for Him, but watching. Verse 42, therefore keep watch, because you do not know when. Verse 44, so you also must be ready. In each of these three pictures that our Lord uses here, He's stressing the suddenness of His return. In the picture of Noah and the flood, it reminds us that many will be lost. In the picture of the two men and the two women working in the field reminds us that we are not saved by being close to other saved people. It's an individual salvation. And thirdly, the picture of the thief in the middle of the night reminds us to be prudent about our souls, which are our most prized possession. Finally, in verses 45 to 51, our Lord gives us another contrast. I told you there's several contrasts in this passage. The faithful and the unfaithful. The watching and the oblivious. The faithful servant is not only ready at any time, but he or she is faithful in serving and doing and giving of themselves. In fact, it is their expectations of the return of the Master that motivates them to be faithful in this life. Don't miss that. Don't miss that. That's why Jesus said, occupy till I come. He did not say, take it easy till I come. Put your feet up till I come. Say, here I am, send my sister till I come. Occupy. What's occupy means? Occupy means being busy, working, serving, witnessing, ministering to others till I come. And that's what he means by giving food in due season. You say, what food are you talking about? Spiritual food. Sharing with each other the Word of God, words of encouragement from the Word of God. Here's how God ministered to me through His Word today. Let me share it with you. Let me encourage you today. Let me minister to you today. And as we minister to one another, that's the kind of food Jesus is talking about. The unfaithful ones, they're busy feeding themselves. Junk food. The unfaithful are busy attacking, criticizing, and they're beating up on the faithful. The faithful ones who are watching. They're watching. The unfaithful, slouching, putting it off, maybe even give up. My beloved friends, the Bible speaks about now. The hour is now. The day of salvation is today. Don't put it off. Don't put it off. The time for faithfulness is now. Lord Jesus, I don't even know how to pray, Lord. After such a message from your word, it's convicting me. And what I pray for myself, I pray for my beloved friends. Help us, empower us to be faithful. Only you can do that through the power of your Holy Spirit. Forgive us past unfaithfulness. And may you turn a new page with each one of us. For Father, we know that when we pray in Jesus' name and for His sake, you don't only hear us, but you answer us. So we pray in His name. And all of God's people said, Amen.
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4: Hi, I'm Pastor Keith Manley with today's reflection of grace. Do worries keep you up at night? Jesus said in Matthew 6:34, "Therefore do not worry about tomorrow, for tomorrow will worry about itself." Worry robs us of joy, but trust restores it. God knows your needs and He is already working on your behalf. Today, trade your worry for trust. Surrender your fears to the one who holds your future. Peter tells us in 1 Peter 5:7, "Cast all your anxiety on Him because He cares for you." This isn't just a suggestion. It's a loving command from a Father who desires to give us rest. Worry often stems from a lack of trust in the sovereignty of God or His ability to provide for our needs. But when we bring our concerns to Him in prayer, we're reminded that He is in control. And that's today's Reflection of Grace.
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1: 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In fact, He told His disciples that the world would hate them. 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
5: Welcome again to the Voice of the Martyrs radio. My name is Todd Nettleton, and we are in our studio today in Bartlesville, Oklahoma with Dr. John Easter. He is the executive director of Assemblies of God World Mission. So he is the top leader in the mission sending effort of the Assemblies of God. 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
6: Oh, thank you. It's wonderful to be here.
5: Tell me a little bit about, kind of introduce yourself to our audience, and especially I'm interested to hear how God got a hold of you for missions, for going outside of your home country and taking the gospel to other nations.
6: My wife and I, we ended up pastoring a church, a lead church, and we ended up having a strong call for seminary work, ended up during that pastoral ministry, going down a pathway towards an academic journey. I thought that's probably where I would end up, is in an academic institution teaching in seminary. It was a passion and a love, but kind of a spiritual mentor and father had come down with leukemia and ended up having a conversation with my wife and me about opportunities in Africa. And even though there was a different trajectory and I was well moving towards my doctorate in a different field, all of a sudden the Lord began to just use that conversation. And there was just a complete redirection. Within a year of being on the ground in Africa, we knew we had made a great choice. And even though it wasn't always easy to live and there were certainly challenges that always come with life and ministry no matter where we are, we just knew that there was a real affirmation in our hearts that this is where God had called us and this is where we would spend the rest of our life, is committing ourselves to the advancement of the gospel and in the work of cross-cultural missions.
5: What were some of the challenges for you guys adjusting, and how did God, even through the challenges, confirm, no, this is where I want you to be?
6: When we were living in the place we were at that time, you know, there were some challenges that we faced. My wife went through an abduction at one point.
5: Oh, wow.
6: We had some hijacking issues. There were some instability in terms of some spillover with some criminal elements that were coming over from the border of another country. Things like that created. We had some medical challenges. My middle son was a juvenile diabetic, a brittle diabetic for a period of You know, that was a challenge. And so there were precautions. There was wisdom we wanted to exercise, make sure that we were taking, you know, mindful steps for their care. The Lord was faithful. Our best days of our life were that time. It formed us. It shaped us. And boy, no regrets. We just, even our kids today who are grown and have their own families, it's not that they didn't have challenges as well and solve them, but thank God they weren't victimized by it. They didn't feel as though that we harmed them. And I've had them as adults now look at me and say, Dad and Mom, thank you for having the faith to answer the call of God, because we too were called and we wanted that to be seen. And we're so grateful that you guys were faithful and didn't give up. And so, yeah, the Lord's been good.
5: He is. Amen to that. We're talking this week on Voice of the Martyrs Radio with Dr. John Easter. He's the Executive Director of Assemblies of God World Missions. So your job now, you've transitioned to a more of a leadership role working in America, overseeing these groups.
6: Yeah.
5: One of your focuses, one of AG World Missions' focus, is on unreached people. And when we talk about unreached people, we're often talking about places where persecution is going to come. As the gospel advances, there's going to be persecution. There's going to be pushback. How do you think about that as a leader, sending workers to those places? But then how do you prepare workers to say, yes, there will likely be persecution. There will likely be hardship. Here's how you can withstand that.
6: You have to have an understanding of ascending theology, which is so critical that it's articulated well. And number two, I think that goes beyond to an understanding of a theology of peoples. There has to be a sense of the centrality of all the things that many times we may take for granted, but we should never, because it's the drivers of the centrality of Christ, of the gospel itself, of what it means. Because then you're able to create a theology of risk. Because if everything else is true, then you're able to create an on-ramp to understand that we follow in Christ's example, mm-hmm. and the example of the apostles. And we understand that because Jesus is worthy and because the gospel truly is the euangelion, it's the good news, we see it as not one option or one alternative among many. It's not just the best option. It's not just the preferred option. It is the only option, right? And because of that, we have to make sure that among those who are praying and considering the call to missions and those who have been called and are trained, equipped, and sent from us, and those partners that we have around the world, that theology is shaping them and speaking into their life. So important that that happens. That can be an oversight, and that's a mistake.
5: Mm-hmm.
6: The second thing is that I think we have to be very realistic. And we have to be very open and transparent. There is a sense in which the structures that we provide and the mechanisms we use and criteria for decision-making for member care, it has to be something that is well-known and shared and rehearsed. And it's not just known among leaders, but among those that leaders are called to serve and have stewardship over their care. And how we embody that on the field as teams working together. And we do have a team approach as we're serving in nations around the world. And so that becomes very important as well. And there, of course, are many other factors.
5: Yeah. You had the chance to share with our staff this morning, and one of the things you said that jumped out to me is, talking particularly about the nation of India, you said the hardest places with the most persecution is in northern India. And that's also where our churches are growing the fastest. How do you explain that correlation?
6: Yeah, that is the age-old question, right? Even, and I think because that's the very question that we see in the book of Acts. And as the church begins to spread out of the coming of the Spirit and the empowerment of that moment in response to the mandate of Christ and that Acts 1:8 moment, as we go from Jerusalem to the ends of the earth as his witnesses, what we recognize is that immediately, you know, persecution emerges, but in the midst of persecution, the church is spreading and it's growing. We see this in the life of James and his martyrdom. We see this in moments throughout the life of the book of Acts. And that early testimony of the church continues to raise the same question today, to say, my goodness, even in the midst of the context of turbulence, of volatility, of uncertainty, even death itself, the Holy Spirit continues to use that. And while it can in some places and in some moments impede the church because of the severity of it, so often, though, the church finds resilience in the presence of the Holy Spirit, in the presence of Christ in those moments. And we draw strength in those areas of the church where we're not living in acute areas of persecution or suffering from their testimony. It's amazing how resilient not only the church is in those moments, but the resiliency of the testimony of the gospel itself and how it overcomes no matter what threat. It's the Romans 8 moment, right? That nothing shall separate us from the love of God in Christ Jesus our Lord. And Paul, what does he list? Seven possibilities that might separate us. And then, of course, we recognize that nothing shall separate us. And I think that this is the reality of the persecuted church. They lean upon him so greatly, they begin to recognize truly nothing can separate us. And even though we would not pray for persecution or pray for suffering, in the midst of us, he sustains us, and we continue to see it. And look, we're seeing that around the world. We are concerned deeply about what we're seeing in northern Nigeria right now.
5: Yeah.
6: There are some negative implications that we're recognizing on the presence of the church, yet look at its resiliency. And there are things that I won't share openly on the mic on this podcast, but we are all aware of them, of things and testimonies that we know that the multiplication is still ongoing, even with what we know is the reality of the deep level of persecution happening. We see this in parts of the Arab world. We see it right now in Sudan. We see it in Eritrea. You just name the areas in northern Syria, in areas of Iraq. So those are those areas that we continue to be very concerned about, which is why I'm so grateful for ministries like VOM. But there's something about the effectual work of the Holy Spirit and the life of people who surrender themselves to Jesus, where they have embraced Jesus, and the transformation of their lives have been so profound that even death itself, the threat of it and the reality of it, is not enough for them to turn back.
5: Yeah.
6: And it is such a beautiful thing.
5: And as you say, we grow as we know those testimonies, as we hear those stories and hear those testimonies, that feeds our spirits as well. Dr. John Easter, I have two more questions. One is, we have a lot of VOM Radio listeners who maybe have already been called to missions. Maybe they're kind of wrestling. God, is that really you? Are you really saying?
6: No.
5: Maybe they're on a path that they never dawned on them. They'd end up in Africa like you were. Talk to them about wrestling through that, but then about next steps. Okay, I think God is calling me, so what do I do now?
6: I often say to people, look, if your heart is sensitive because your life has been so impacted by the work of the Spirit in your life through what Christ has done for you, and you want to share your testimony, and there is this burden in your heart to be able to do that, and there's this natural love for other people, I often say you don't have to start with the question to say, I know with certainty right now in this moment that God has called me. Maybe the question is, if God were to call you, would you say yes? Make it simple.
5: Amen.
6: Let the first step be a very small stepping stone. If God were to call you, would you say yes? That's a wonderful question to begin to reflect on, because if our hearts are already there, that's a great starting point in our journey. The second thing is that I think that there should be a burden for people. Through your own following of Christ, there is this growing burden for the spiritual lostness of other individuals. Number two, that you have a hunger for his word and for the works of ministry. If you're unwilling to share your faith with someone in your own neighborhood, perhaps the answer for you is not, let me just step into it and maybe a ticket on an airplane and arriving in another culture and among another people is the answer for me to overcome my shyness or timidity or my hesitancy or confidence in the gospel. I think if already you're able to answer question one, to say, Lord, I would be willing if you call me. Number two, is there that spiritual growth that's occurring in your life? Number three, are you attracted to the works of ministry? Do you gravitate to that? Number four, as you are following local leadership in your church, is there something in which they're beginning to recognize as you appeal to be used in different formats of ministry? That could be service ministries. It could be something practical, humble. It could be small. It could be large. Great. But wherever that is, if you continue to have a natural spiritual appetite for that, you should probably take notice of that.
7: Amen.
6: So I would say if you're able to look at that and then notice that there is just this burden that's also forming that, those are indicators that you may be a candidate. And I think it's important for you to sit with your leadership and actually ask them the question and go on a road of discovery with them about, for example, what we're talking about right now in this podcast. Let this be part of the discussion. And then let them start walking with you through a journey of discerning the call. I would say another step is learn. Become very hungry for information. God uses information. The reason Cheryl and I and my family ended up on the mission field is because we already had a heart for God. We had a work for ministry, but God used someone in my life to increase my knowledge about information of spiritual need and opportunity somewhere, and God used that to stir my heart and my wife's to say, Lord, we're available for that. If we can step into that, we're available. I often say that the call of God is probably about 10% inspiration, about 20% information, and then about 70% availability.
7: Yep.
6: And I think there's something about that, because there's something that allows us at the end of all of that to say, am I available? You know, I think it's important that people in our lives, like in the Antioch moment, Acts 13, one of the beautiful things about that moment, it's the first recorded instance in Scripture where a local church actually stood behind, they discerned and recognized the call of God of individuals in that congregation, namely Barnabas and Saul, who became a Paul. And the Holy Spirit didn't just speak to them. His voice wasn't limited just to those two individuals. He spoke to the leadership of the congregation. They participated in that moment. Number one, the discerning moment. And the journey of coming to the moment of recognizing God was calling them. And then, of course, celebrating it, cultivating it, and then finally releasing it and supporting it. And I think that we shouldn't be called in a vacuum. It's not just an individual call. We are called into the body of Christ, and we are also called for vocational ministry and sent out from that same body. And so they play a part too. So allow that journey not to be done in isolation. Do it with leaders and others that are in your life so that they can help you discern that process. And if they see your heart, I would say there are many more people who are actually called than who answer the call.
7: Yeah. And what I love about how you describe that is even those who aren't called to overseas ministry in that congregation have a role to play. They are part of this process of discerning and affirming and sending. And
6: I often say that many times when we as missionaries share our message for financial support, not just from the West, but around the world today, finance is important. You're sharing that testimony in front of someone for the church to support, both in prayer, for advocacy, and financial sustainability on the field. And when that happens, their job is not just to be the financial banking system. Their job is also is that they are the spiritual laboratory. They are the ecosystem that provides the opportunity for people to emerge for the call of God to be discerned. And their privilege is to recognize the call by creating that environment, encouraging it, and then celebrating, sending it as they support it.
7: Amen.
6: And it's beautiful because every local church should see itself as an Antioch. And I think if we do that, it changes the game of our capacity to reach the world as well, because it's not just up to the missionary force and those individuals felt called. Every local church should have a part to play in that. And it's a beautiful expression of God's economy.
7: Amen. Dr. John Easter is the Executive Director of Assemblies of God World Mission. John, as we finish up, we always like to equip our listeners to pray. So I want you to share how we can pray for you, for the team at AG World Missions, but also as we think about the missionaries that our church is sending out. Maybe it's their first term and they're hitting some of those barriers. Maybe it's their 10th term and they're getting close to the retirement age. But just share how we can pray for you and how we can pray for missionaries more generally.
6: I would say pray for myself as someone who represents missions agencies today in evangelicalism, because there are many of those individuals like myself, for clarity to discern the voice of God. At the end of the day, we need to be informed by Scripture, and we need to be compelled by the Spirit. We need to be sensitive, thoughtful. We need to be able to walk in humility and grace, because what we steward is not ours. The Holy Spirit is the superintendent of the harvest. And it's the Spirit of Christ that spoke to Paul and moved from an Eastern campaign to a Western campaign that created that catalytic moment that was so important to teach us even today that there are moments where we need to be sensitive, because we need to be thoughtful about what's taking place in the harvest today and where those seeds of the gospel need to be planted. So I would say that clarity is so important. Thirdly, for courage, to continue to ensure that we're faithful to what God's called us to. Just in the last year and a half, there have been major Protestant denominations that have closed their missions arms because there was theological drift. And every time you have theological drift, you have mission drift. And for those that remain and have a clarion call, oh, that we continue to have courage to keep the main thing the main thing. We want people to come to Christ. He is the answer. Then for the missionaries, for strength and resilience, it doesn't matter if we exponentially grow the number of missionaries that are called out of our church and sent if they don't stay. We still follow the model of Jesus, the Philippians 2 model, the incarnational model. And missionary sending is still critical. There's not ever going to be an era that we walk into the history of the church. Until Christ comes again, there's always going to be the need and the call, the scriptural call for apostolic ministry. So we should remain faithful to that. And there's not a church in the world, no matter its culture, its history, its background, that it should abdicate that call. And we don't have the right to abdicate it for our sons and daughters. Every church has the right to fully participate in the Great Commission. And it's all hands on deck, all of us together. So pray for missionary call, for those who could discern his voice, and secondly, for the resilience, that as they're there, that they embody the values of the gospel in such a way that builds the bridges of communication and grace and learning that allow us to provide the most meaningful, sufficient understanding of who Jesus is, so that the disciples who come from that may walk a life worthy of our Lord. And thirdly, I would say pray for their children. I often say, do not forget missionary kids, the third culture kids. So important that we understand and value the role they play, that they're not dragged along. They're not just there because mom and dad decided to pivot in careers in the church, life of the church, but they themselves have a pivotal role to play and many times become peacemakers in the societies in which they live in and in the communities. And if they see themselves as instruments of God's goodness and grace and testimony, they can open up tremendous doors. Paul said in one of his epistles, pray for me that a door may be opened so that the gospel may go forth speedily. And another translation, may accelerate. And that's what we should pray for.
7: Amen. And as a former MK, or I guess you're always an MK, I affirm that third one. We do want to pray for our MKs. Dr. John Easter, thank you for your ministry. Thank you for your service. And thank you for being our guest this week on Voice of the Martyrs Radio.
6: Such an honor.
7: 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You can do that at our website, vomradio.net.
5: 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One is going to run Wednesday, Thursday. The second is going to run Friday, Saturday, that week of September 21. I don't want you to miss this powerful time together as we worship, share stories, pray together, and as you deepen your fellowship with our persecuted Christian family members. Again, Voice of the Martyrs National Conference in Bartlesville, Oklahoma, two sessions the week of September 21. Here's the catch. 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That's vom.org/events. 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We'll give you a link in the show notes this week. I hope you'll be here. I hope I get a chance to meet you face-to-face in September. You're going to also want to be back with us next week here on Voice of the Martyrs Radio. Every week we talk about what God is doing around the world. Next week we're going to meet a persecuted Christian from Indonesia. His own family turned against him after he heard the gospel and decided to follow Jesus. 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
9: I make the real mess of me life. Let evil own me. I was born Kingston, Jamaica, where me father were a preacher. But me, I want no religion. So we argue much about church. After me father die, I miss him terribly. So I decide to try church. The preacher convinced me to receive Jesus as Savior, but soon I go away from God. That bad choice. I move to America, start gang, sell drugs, chase women, even try to kill somebody. I followed that life 10 years, then almost kill another man. God stopped this. So I think, what will I say to God if I kill somebody? This caused me to return to God, but after 1 year I go away again. 7 years later, I nearly killed my wife during fight. She lived for good, and I were a broken man. Then, I visit the Pacific Garden Mission in Chicago. They show me that Jesus always ready to take people back again and again. I tired of the evil life and tired of walk away from God. So I ask him forgiveness for turning from him and to please make me the new man. This time, I mean that for certain. I am a slave no more to evil, and now preach the good news like father. Me name Loxley Silvera, and if the Son therefore shall make you free, ye shall be free indeed.
8: If you would like to be free from the weight of sin by receiving Jesus Christ as Lord and Savior, or maybe you have questions about it, call 1-888-NEED-HIM right now. 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
10: Chapter 16. And when the Sabbath was past, Mary Magdalene and Mary the mother of James and Salome had bought sweet spices that they might come and anoint him. And very early in the morning, the first day of the week, they came unto the sepulchre at the rising of the sun. And they said among themselves, Who shall roll us away the stone from the door of the sepulchre? And when they looked, they saw that the stone was rolled away, for it was very great. And entering into the sepulchre, they saw a young man sitting on the right side, clothed in a long white garment, and they were affrighted. And he saith unto them, Be not affrighted. Ye seek Jesus of Nazareth, which was crucified. He is risen, he is not here. Behold the place where they laid him. But go your way, tell his disciples and Peter that he goeth before you into Galilee. There shall ye see him, as he said unto you. And they went out quickly and fled from the sepulchre, for they trembled and were amazed. Neither said they anything to any man, for they were afraid. Now when Jesus was risen Early the first day of the week, he appeared first to Mary Magdalene, out of whom he had cast seven devils. And she went and told them that had been with him, as they mourned and wept. And they, when they had heard that he was alive and had been seen of her, believed not. After that he appeared in another form unto two of them as they walked and went into the country. And they went and told it unto the residue. Neither believed they them. Afterward he appeared unto the 11 as they sat at meat, and upbraided them with their unbelief and hardness of heart, because they believed not them which had seen him after he was risen. And he said unto them, Go ye into all the world, and preach the gospel to every creature. He that believeth and is baptized shall be saved, but he that believeth not shall be damned. And these signs shall follow them that believe. In my name shall they cast out devils. They shall speak with new tongues. They shall take up serpents. And if they drink any deadly thing, it shall not hurt them. They shall lay hands on the sick, and they shall recover. So then, after the Lord had spoken unto them, he was received up into heaven, and sat on the right hand of God. And they went forth and preached everywhere, the Lord working with them, and confirming the word with signs following. Amen. The end of the Gospel according to St. Mark. Chapter 9. Am I not an apostle? Am I not free? Have I not seen Jesus Christ our Lord? Are not ye my work in the Lord? If I be not an apostle unto others, yet doubtless I am to you, for the seal of mine apostleship are ye in the Lord. Mine answer to them that do examine me is this: Have we not power to eat and to drink? Have we not power to lead about a sister, a wife, as well as other apostles, and as the brethren of the Lord and Cephas? Or I only and Barnabas, have not we power to forbear working? Who goeth a warfare any time at his own charges? Who planteth a vineyard, and eateth not of the fruit thereof? Or who feedeth the flock, and eateth not of the milk of the flock? Say I these things as a man? Or saith not the law the same also? For it is written in the law of Moses, Thou shalt not muzzle the mouth of the ox that treadeth out the corn. Doth God take care for oxen, or saith he it altogether for our sakes? For our sakes, no doubt, this is written, that he that ploweth should plow in hope, and that he that thresheth in hope should be partaker of his hope. If we have sown unto you spiritual things, is it a great thing if we shall reap your carnal things? If others be partakers of this power over you, are not we rather? Nevertheless, we have not used this power, but suffer all things, lest we should hinder the gospel of Christ. Do ye not know that they which minister about holy things live of the things of the temple, and they which wait at the altar are partakers with the altar? Even so hath the Lord ordained that they which preach the gospel should live of the gospel. But I have used none of these things. Neither have I written these things that it should be so done unto me, for it were better for me to die than that any man should make my glorying void. For though I preach the gospel, I have nothing to glory of, for necessity is laid upon me. Yea, woe is unto me if I preach not the gospel. For if I do this thing willingly, I have a reward. But if against my will, a dispensation of the gospel is committed unto me. What is my reward then? Verily, that when I preach the gospel, I may make the gospel of Christ without charge, that I abuse not my power in the gospel. For though I be free from all men, yet have I made myself servant unto all, that I might gain the more. And unto the Jews I became as a Jew, that I might gain the Jews. To them that are under the law, as under the law, that I might gain them that are under the law. To them that are without the law, as without the law, being not without law to God, but under the law to Christ, that I might gain them that are without law. To the weak became I as weak, that I might gain the weak. I am made all things to all men, that I might by all means save some. And this I do for the gospel's sake, that I might be partaker thereof with you.
11: Know ye not that they which run in a race run all, but one receiveth the prize? So run that ye may obtain. And every man that striveth for the mastery is temperate in all things. Now they do it to obtain a corruptible crown, but we an incorruptible. I therefore so run, not as uncertainly. So fight I, not as...
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13: Why don't you turn with me to 1 John chapter 1 and verse 4. We're going to talk about maintaining joy in this lifetime so the partnership doesn't start with, I like him, I'm going to become a partner with him. It starts with a connection. And that connection on the inside is our hearts are, first of all, drawn together. You listen, you go, that's what I believe. And, oh, I didn't know that, but I've learned that today. It's things that open up to you and you say, this is what I've been looking for. That's who I'm looking for to become a partner with me. Because why? We're not giving because we agree on everything and never will agree on everything. But what we do agree on is incredible. And so you're helping to support this broadcast. If you'd like to become a partner with me and join those hundreds and hundreds who are partners with me already, then go to my website, bobyandian.com. You'll find a place there where you can become a partner with me. And believe me, I thank you in advance. Thank you for just simply being obedient to the Holy Spirit or obedient to what you desire to do, because joining yourself into a ministry can be as you purpose in your own heart. Become a giver. Thank you in advance. bobyandian.com. And I'm looking forward to hearing from you. 1 John 1:4 says this, "These things we write to you, that your joy may be full." Our joy should be built on the foundation of what is written, not on how we feel. Joy is not necessarily a feeling. It's a knowing. And we know what the Word of God says. Our joy should be built on the foundation of what is written. How we feel, how we think at the moment is trumped by Scripture. Whatever we feel at the moment, we may feel happy at the moment, but you know what? That happiness can come and go. God doesn't come just to give us happiness, although there are times of happiness when we praise, worship, shout, rejoice over something great that's happened. But you know what? When that feeling dies down, the joy of the Lord is still on the inside of us. Here's another thing too. Outward circumstances may be terrible. I mean, it could be that all hell's breaking loose. Your friends have turned from you. Jesus had it. David had it. Others had it in the Word of God. And you might find out the things you put your trust in naturally around you are failing you. And there's times when you feel like, oh my goodness, what's going on? But it doesn't trump. It doesn't override. It doesn't overturn the joy that is in your heart. These things write we unto you that your joy may be full. In fact, this verse I quoted, 1 John 1:4, is a prelude, an introduction to remaining in fellowship with God. Leading up to 1 John 1:9, 9 and 10. In 1 John 1:9, if we confess our sins, he's faithful and just to forgive us of our sins and cleanse us from all unrighteousness. The only time as a Christian you can truly lose your joy is when you get into sin. But the joy returns the moment you confess your sins. And that's why 1 John 1:4 says, I write these things that your joy may be full. That means continuous at all times. David did not lose his salvation with Bathsheba. Although there's people who want to say that, the sin he committed of adultery with Bathsheba, a baby being born out of wedlock, and even murder of her husband. When he confessed his sins before the Lord, he said, Lord, restore unto me the joy of your salvation. He didn't lose his salvation, but boy, did he lose the joy of it. And some of the Psalms he wrote during that time showed the depression that was on the inside of him, the floundering for answers that was on the inside of him. But again, eventually the joy of the Lord was restored back to him. So our joy comes to us on what is written. Is there's been times you look around and say, well, I'm not into sin, but man, it seemed like I've lost my joy. Return back to the Word of God. These things we write to you that your joy may be full. Again, so our joy should be built on the foundation of what is written. And again, whether we feel or think at the moment, in line or out of line with the Word of God, should always be compared to the Word of God. And if they contradict, go with the Word of God. Because the, what you feel can change, what you've experienced can change. And again, God wants this to be something on the inside of you. The joy is not necessarily a feeling, it's a knowledge. It's a knowledge of what you have. Next of all, number five is to stay free from sin. 1 John 2:1, my little children, these things I write to you that you do not sin. If any man does sin, we have an advocate with the Father, Jesus Christ the righteous. What else is the Word of God given to us for? It's the strength to resist sin. These things I write to you that you do not sin. Notice he didn't say you won't sin. He says, I write them to you so that you won't sin. Will you sin? Of course, there's times you will. Then he goes on to add to that, but if you do sin, we have an advocate with the Father, Jesus Christ, the righteous one. How do I know I have that? Because it's written right here in these verses.

coming against us at the throne of heaven, because the moment we sin, bam, Satan's right there in front of God to accuse us. Look at there, your child, your son, your daughter has sinned. But if I confess my sin, you know what happens? It's immediately overturned. God just simply says, case dismissed, the thing is over, and I am released because I've confessed my sins. And anyway, it comes back to this. The deck is stacked against Satan anyway. Think about this. God the Father is the judge, and Jesus Christ is my defense attorney, and Satan is the one accusing me. He's not even a family member. So I've already got my Father on the throne and Jesus Christ standing next to him, my brother, and he's defending me. So Satan is not a member of the family of God at all. So again, it says, if any man does sin, we have an advocate with the Father. A go-between, an attorney, though someone that stands there and fights as our defense with the Father, Jesus Christ, the righteous one. So the word gives us strength to resist sin and also the temptation to sin. Whenever the temptation's there, quote the word of God. What did Jesus do in the face of temptation? Three temptations were given to him by Satan. And number one, it is written. Number two, it is written. Number three, it is written. And Satan departed for a season. Oh, he'll always come back, but what causes him to turn and run? It's the word of God. He then goes away and tries to figure out a new way to come back at us, but still going to end up that we win and Satan loses if we stand on the word of God. The word also gives instruction on how to come back to God when we do sin. And again, we quoted that in this verse of scripture. If any man does sin, we have an advocate with the Father, Jesus Christ, the righteous one. Where we didn't have that as a sinner, we do as a saint. And becoming a saint simply goes to Jesus and accepts salvation. At that moment, we become a priest before our high priest, the Lord Jesus Christ. And 1 John 1:9 then applies to us. If we confess our sins, that's what a priest does. That verse could not be written to sinners because sinners are not priests. Once we become a priest, then now we go to Jesus Christ with that sin, with a prayer request, with any kind of addressing God. We can come boldly before the throne of grace because we are a priest unto our great high priest, the Lord Jesus Christ. Number six is this, to remind us of our relationship with the Father and our authority over Satan. So this one tells us, here's my relationship with God, and here's my relationship to Satan. I'm under the Father, but Satan's under me. I love that, don't you? Okay, 1 John chapter 2, verse 13 and 14. I write to you, fathers, because you have known him that is from the beginning. I write to you, young men, because you have overcome the wicked one. I write to you, little children, because you have known the Father. I have written to you, fathers, because you have known him that is from the beginning. I have written to you, young men, because you are strong and the word of God abides in you, and you have overcome the wicked one. Let's just break this down. The word of God is written to all levels of spiritual growth. It's written to the fathers, those who've been saved for years, understand the word of God and can give us their wisdom. Number two, it's written to the young men, those that are growing in the things of God, accepting ministry, finding their position in the body of Christ. And then finally, it is written to little children. And in each case, he has something to say to them, but here's what the word of God teaches. The word is written and written for all spiritual ages of believers. The word of God that is written for all spiritual levels of believers. Although it's listed here in the male, it's fathers and young men and you know, newborns and stuff in the body of Christ. It applies to spiritual women too. And so spiritual fathers in the faith are told to share their wisdom. I like what I heard one time. We need old men around the church and old women around the church that we can go to. And usually they don't spout out a lot of scripture. I like what David said. I once was young, now am I old, yet have I never seen. He starts talking about things he has seen, and older men love to just go back and you present a problem to them, and instead of giving you a scripture, they give you a testimony. Why? Because it's so real in their heart how it worked for them, and usually that is such a thing that will apply to you. So spiritual fathers in the faith are told to share their wisdom. What I heard was this, what you want from an old man is his wisdom, and not so much his ideas. His ideas could be 40 years old, but his wisdom can be eternal. So if you ask him what color we need to paint this, what kind of furniture we need to set in the auditorium, he'll probably tell you something from the 1970s, 1980s. And it's just simply saying, look, that's not what you're needing. Go get yourself an interior decorator. But man, when it comes to spiritual wisdom, you need to hear from them because they will share things with you that have worked for centuries and centuries and centuries. And in this person's life, it's worked for decades. Spiritual young men are told to share their understanding of their authority over Satan and demons. In other words, when a young person comes to them and says, man, all hell's breaking loose in my life, they just simply look,
Satan's been placed under your feet. He told you you can trample on serpents and scorpions.

0: scorpions. Serpents are big demons and scorpions are little demons. And over all the works of the enemy and Satan himself has been placed under your feet. So understand this. When you see all hell breaking loose around you, take authority over it. And understand, it will have to subside when you stand in faith on the name of Jesus. Young believers are told to understand their relationship with the Father and their position as a child of God. You don't know a whole lot of the word, but do understand this. God is your Father and Jesus is your brother and the devil's no relation at all. You used to be in the devil's family. Now you're in God's family. Understand your relationship with the Father and all those around you as a position as a child of God. It's simply saying, what spiritual level are you on? Are you in a place of great wisdom? Then ask those that have a great wisdom to share their wisdom with you. Are you in trouble with, you know, circumstances going wrong around you? Well, have those that are spiritually young to share about your authority over Satan and demons. And number three is, if you're a young believer, just understand this. Trust in God as your Father. You may be young and immature, but how much more do we take care of those that are young and immature? In other words, a child in the family, we go out of our way to protect them because why? They can't protect themselves. And in the beginning of your Christian life, this is exactly what happens. So leadership for knowledge and example is given to the spiritual fathers, the young men, to set the examples before the new converts. Number seven, to remember the word, 1 John chapter 2 and verse 21. I have written to you because you do know the truth, but because you do know the truth and that there is no lie in the truth. We all need to understand that all things are written, even things we don't understand at the moment, and we're to trust those who have written the scriptures and those who instruct us in the word of God. That is our ministers. Number eight, and I'm going to end with this. God warns us of false ministers. 1 John 2:26, these things I have written to you concerning them that seduce you. The word is given to us to recognize false teachers and false prophets.
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0: Paul told us in Philippians chapter 1, verses 3 through 5, I thank my God at every remembrance of you, always in every prayer of mine, making requests for you, all with joy for your partnership in the gospel from the first day until now. The theme of the book of Philippians is partnership. I know joy is mentioned quite often, but the partnership is the real issue. The only church that made itself a partner with Paul, in fact, he mentioned them three times for their faithfulness to give into his ministry. Paul saw the gospel and the teaching of the word of God as a team effort. I do too. I pray for my givers, my partners, my fellow ministers of the word of God. Many of you have been with me since the beginning. Others have joined me through the years. I would love for you to join me and all my partners to become a team member as I travel and as I teach. 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
2: 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I'm Mark Hankins, and today I have a powerful message from the Word of God that I believe will bless you and will encourage you. My favorite scripture is, now thanks be unto God who always causes us to triumph in Christ. And today is a day of triumph. Let's get right into the Word.

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1: Ephesians chapter 1, prayer for every believer. He said, Father God, I'm asking you that you would give unto us the spirit of wisdom and revelation in the knowledge of God, that the eyes of our understanding may be enlightened, that we may know what is the hope of your calling and what is the riches of the glory of your inheritance in the saints. Listen, and what is the exceeding greatness of his power towards us who believe. Do we have any believers in here today? Exceeding greatness of his power towards us who believe. Listen now, according to the working of his mighty power, which he wrought in Christ when he raised him from the dead and set him at his own right hand in heavenly places, far above all principality and power and might and dominion and every name that is named, not only in this world, but also in that which is to come. And put everything under his feet. And gave him to be the head over everything to the church, which is his body. Listen now. The fullness of him that fills all in all. What does that mean? That means now, because of his resurrection, the fullness of Jesus Christ fills everything.

0: in South America, everywhere you go, he's Lord. You cannot land on a planet that he's not Lord. And you don't have to go to Jerusalem. You can touch him right now. Are y'all still here? All right, now let me finish with the woman of issue of blood real quickly here. But notice this. The exceeding great, you should read different translations of the power. Listen, why did God use such power when he raised Christ from the dead? Why did he use such power that Paul said, I cannot find enough adjectives to describe it. Working, mighty, exceeding, great, all those Greek words Paul is just saying. When God raised Christ from the dead, exceeding great, unlimited, immeasurable power, the greatest display of power in the history of the universe is not creation, it's the resurrection of Christ. You say, huh? Listen, even after 30 years, the Apostle Paul in Philippians 3, that I may know him in the power of his resurrection. Woo! That means there was an explosion of energy and power and resistless might when God raised Christ from the dead. It is unmeasurable. It is unlimited power. It is exceeding great power. It is explosive power. It's energy. It's power. It's hell-busting power. It's sickness-dissolving power. It's depression-dissolving power. Come on. It's the same power towards every believer. All right? Why did God use that kind of power? Why? Because Jesus was not overcoming rigor mortis. Jesus was not the first man raised from the dead. He's the firstborn from the dead. Uh-huh. So something happened when he's raised from the dead that didn't happen when Lazarus was raised from the dead. Are y'all still here? Jesus, the firstborn from the dead, simply means in his death and resurrection. He is undoing everything Satan has done in Adam. So he's releasing enough power to recreate you and make you a new creation in Christ. He's releasing enough power, come on now, to heal your body and set your mind free. He's releasing enough power that'll even change your body and change it into an immortal body at the resurrection of Christ. God released that kind of power. And at the rapture, you're going to get a body like Jesus had. All right, let's go back to this. Ha, ha, ha. Towards us who believe, exceeding great power, raised Christ from the dead. Towards us who believe. Listen, chapter 2, and raised us up together and made us sit down together with him in heavenly places. The Lord said it to me this way. He said, if you'll be seated, you can't be defeated. In other words, if you'll take your place in Christ, where you're not fighting for victory, but you're fighting from victory. Take your place in him. Come on. See what God's done in Christ. Take your place in him. Amen. Now, how do you access that? Let's finish with the woman of the issue of blood. I'll close with this. Brother Hagin said he was talking to Jesus in one of his visions. And he said, Lord, I've been preaching on Mark chapter 5, the woman of the issue of blood. And he said, I've preached it several different ways. He said, but it seems like there's something in there that I'm missing. And I'd appreciate it if you would tell me. And Jesus smiled at him and said, there is something you're missing. And he said, I'm going to tell you. It's four things. He said, get your pen out and write it down. How'd you like to have Jesus give you a sermon? Jesus said, I'm going to give you these four things, and here's what he said. And if anybody anywhere will do these four things, they'll always receive whatever they need or whatever they want from God. Not just healing, but anything. So he gave him four things. He said, the woman that shed blood, she did four things. Number one is she said it. Everybody say she said it. That means she kept on saying, speaking her expectation. If I can touch but his clothes, I know I shall be healed. Don't need an appointment. Don't even need an introduction. Don't need a counseling. I just need one touch. It must be frustrating for the devil to try to kill you for 12 years and Jesus erased the whole thing in one touch. Are y'all still here? I said it must have been frustrating for the devil. He thought he had her, tried to kill her for 12 years, and she just touched. Imagine, just make contact with Jesus, the power that raised him from the dead. Amen? She said it. Everybody say she said it. The second thing she did is she did it. She acted. You can't just sit on the couch and just say a bunch of stuff. She said it, and then she started acting. She did something, moved in that direction. She acted. Your actions will determine your defeat or your success. Start moving. Start acting like the Bible's true. Amen? She acted. Number three is she received it. That means when she touched, she felt in her body. I'd have loved to have seen her face. Maybe you can check out the video when you get to heaven. When she touched, she felt in her body. She went, ooh. Listen, she felt in her body. That means this. That means that faith comes before feeling. The saying and the acting comes before the feeling. You could say the feeling and the healing follow the saying and the doing. Most people want the feeling and the healing, and then they're going to do the saying and the doing. No, the saying and the doing come before the feeling and the healing. She said, she acted, come on. Then she felt in her body. And Jesus turned about and did what? He said, who touched my clothes? The disciple said, Lord, that's a stupid question. Everybody here is touching you. Listen, Jesus never asked stupid questions. If he's asking you one, it is not a stupid question. Who touched my clothes? I said, everybody's touching you. But here's what it says in one translation. It says, Jesus turned about in the press and says he studied the faces in the crowd to see who had made contact with him. Well, what's that mean? That means there may be a lot of people around, but you can tell by looking at somebody's face when they make contact with Jesus. In other words, if your faith can't at least change your countenance. Come on now, if your faith can't change your countenance. He studied the faces to see who had made contact with him. That means now she's received it. Listen now. And Jesus said, daughter, your faith has made you whole. Go in peace and be whole of your plague. Here's the way I got it. Jesus said, daughter, your faith has made you whole. Go in peace and be whole of your plague. What does that mean? The same faith that made you whole will keep you whole. Do not go in frustration. Do not be afraid. Do not be upset. Go in peace. Hallelujah. No, that condition never coming back again. I think you ought to laugh. Ha, ha, ha, ha, ha. Here's what she did last of all is she told it. She said it. She did it. She received. And then she told it. She told everybody. I mean, I could just tell everybody what Jesus has done for you. Every time you tell it, I said, every time you tell it, every time you tell it, you say, let me tell you what Jesus did. I'm not talking about religion. I'm not talking about just going to church. I'm talking about Jesus Christ is alive. He is not dead. He is alive. He's in this room right now, and the power that raised him from the dead fills this room right now. Hallelujah. A positive expectation. Come on, let's live with a positive expectation. that not only have you received, but when you tell it, it's opening the door of the supernatural for thousands of others to receive from Jesus Christ. Hallelujah. Hallelujah. Glory to God. Glory to God. Now let me tell you something real quickly here. Jesus told Brother Hagin this, so I always listen. He said, write these steps down. And then here's what the Lord told him. He said, it's very simple. Here's what Jesus told him. He said, if anybody's preaching anything that's complicated, he said, they didn't get it from me. He said, because everything I preach, he said, is simple.
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0: This is Pastor Jerry Hall, General Manager of radio station WHJG. 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
1: Welcome to 15 Minutes in the Word with New York Times bestselling author Joyce Meyer. On today's program, Joyce will be teaching from her series, What is Love? Anytime we are loving someone, God is there. Because love is not something God does, it's who He is. God is love. Wherever love is, God is. Now, here's Joyce with today's teaching.
2: I know, you can open that Bible, and if you're like me, you got a lot of stuff underlined. Well, that don't mean we know anything. And aren't we proud when the pastor says, I'm going to preach on 1 Corinthians 13 today, and you open your Bible, you got the whole thing underlined and highlighted in yellow. And don't you secretly hope the person sitting next to you notices how spiritual you are? We do. You can color in your whole Bible. I can give you a box of crayons and you can sit there and color in your whole Bible all weekend, and that doesn't mean you know anything. How do you know when you know something? When you're doing it. Only when you're doing it. I know the power of forgiveness when I'm doing it. I know the power of prayer when I pray about things instead of worrying about them. I know the power of giving when I give. Joshua 1:8, way over in the very beginning of the Old Testament, says, meditate on the word of God day and night that you might observe and do according to all that's written therein. For then you shall deal wisely, make your way prosperous, and have success. But see, we want to have the prosperity and success and skip the doing. And you can't do that. We're partners with God, and God has made 7,000 promises to us in the Word of God, but there is something for us to do. I marvel at the fact that when Jesus went to raise Lazarus from the dead, he told the people to roll away the stone. Now, let me ask you, if you're getting ready to raise a dead man, why would you need people to roll away the stone? Why not just blow that baby out of there? Because they had to use their faith. See, God only moves through our faith. The devil moves through our fear, and God moves through our faith. And faith is a force on the inside of us, but it must be activated. And the way we activate it is through praying, through saying, and through doing. When I say I trust God, I'm releasing my faith. When I pray instead of worrying, I'm releasing my faith. And when I go roll away the stone because God said to, I'm releasing my faith. We have to start doing what God tells us to do. Well, it's just so hard. It's just so hard. No, being disobedient is hard, because then your life is a mess. Come on, I've been at this 45 years. I've tried it every way that you can try it. And the only way that you're going to end up with what God wants you to have is to do what He tells you to do. All right, 1 Corinthians 13:4-8. Love endures long and is patient and kind. Love never is envious nor boils over with jealousy. It is not boastful or vainglorious. It does not display itself haughtily. It is not conceited, arrogant, and inflated with pride. It is not rude and unmannerly, does not act unbecomingly. Love, God's love in us, does not insist on its own rights or its own way, for it is not self-seeking. It is not touchy or fretful or resentful. It takes no account of the evil done to it. It pays no attention to a suffered wrong. It does not rejoice at injustice and unrighteousness. Love bears up under anything and everything that comes, is ever ready to believe the best of every person. Its hopes are fadeless under all circumstances, and it endures everything without weakening. Love never fails. Now that's good. We just read all the stuff about love. But now we're going to have to spend the weekend taking it apart. Because these are the things that love is seen through. Love is seen through being patient with somebody else's weakness. They feel loved when instead of making them feel stupid, the new clerk at the grocery store, she's nervous, it's her first day. This was me 45 years ago. Come through, got my big rhinestone Jesus pin on. Any of you ever have one of those? Those were big and mighty, big rhinestone Jesus pin. And of course, I was in a hurry because I needed to get home and pray. And so there's no price on this item, and she's getting all mixed up, and she runs out of tape in her register, and she's a nervous wreck, and, you know, here I am. Now that is not love. Because that is not patient. And that is what makes people not like Christians. Because I had my Jesus pin, but I was making her feel awful. Now love, you don't have to wear the pin. Love is to say, don't worry about it. Just take your time. You're doing good. We've all been new at things. You're going to do great. And then it's to pray for her when you leave. You pray for her that she'll do good at that job, that she'll learn quickly. Quickly. We were in a restaurant one night after I had done a conference, and I was tired. I'd done 4 or 5 sessions. I used to be like a nutcase and probably prayed for everybody in the building. And we went out to eat, and we made a reservation. And then when we got there, they told us they didn't take reservations. It's like, well, why did you take ours if you don't take reservations? So we had to wait 45 minutes to get a table, and there was a whole bunch of people with us. We had probably 12 people with us, so we had this big table. And this girl comes and takes our order, and she seemed a little nervous, but she took the order, and we gave her drink orders. And so she comes back with this big tray, and there wasn't much room between the table and the wall, and she dumped the whole thing on Dave. Coke, water, iced tea, all down his suit. He was so kind. He said, it's not a problem. Don't worry about it. She went off crying. She came back and her eyes were all red. Dave went and got the manager and said, I don't want her to get in trouble. It wasn't her fault. It's too crowded in here. She looked across the table at me and she said, I know who you are, and I was so nervous because I was waiting on you. thank you, Jesus. Thank you, thank you, thank you, thank you. Thank you, Jesus, that I didn't act like an idiot. See, God told me, don't ever forget, Joyce Meyer, that however many people you can help, that's exactly how many you can hurt. That's why you don't need to be up here if you're not going to live the life. And that doesn't mean I don't make mistakes. But I'm talking about this nonsense of living a double life. Preaching to people and then not doing what you tell them. Henry Drummond wrote a book called The Greatest Thing in the World. And it's only about that thick. And I want to encourage you to get a copy of that book. You can order it online. I've got a real old copy. It was written in the 1800s, and this one looks like it might have come from there. But I just bought several new copies. I wanted to give all my kids one, and I gave Dave one. And man, he has got some one-liners in there that are just wonderful. And here's one of the things that he said. He says, "It is better not to live than to live and not love." Wow. So, that's page one. I did an extra message all day. I worked all day yesterday and I did an extra message because I thought I wouldn't have enough stuff. I'm so funny. Jesus said, John 13:34-35, "One new commandment I give unto you." One. "Love one another as I have loved you. By this shall all men know that you are my disciples." He said, in this one commandment, you fulfill all the law and all the prophets. And they had thousands of laws in the Old Testament. He said, all you got to do is love. If you love, you won't sin against anybody. You won't hurt anybody. You won't be jealous of them. You'll forgive them. Honestly, I mean, if we didn't study anything but love the rest of our life, we'd be okay. Because all the rest of it would just come. Matthew 22:37-39, they asked Jesus, which one of your commandments is the heaviest? Which one's the most important? And he said, you shall love the Lord your God with all your heart, with all your soul, with all your mind, and all your strength, and you shall love your neighbor even as you love yourself. See, you're even supposed to love yourself in a balanced, not a selfish, like, oh, I'm so wonderful, but you're supposed to love yourself because God loves you, and you haven't really received God's love until you love yourself. Amen. Love the you that God created, the you that you're becoming. In 1 Timothy 1:5, I love this. Timothy said, "The purpose of my instruction, all these things I'm teaching you, is that all believers would be filled with love that comes from a pure heart, a clear conscience, and genuine faith." So he said, that's the whole deal.
3: God tells us to love everyone. 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Christians are supposed to act differently and show love by being patient with other people's weaknesses. 1 John 3:18 says, "Dear children, let us not love with words or speech, but with actions and in truth."
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7: Chapter 12. Whoso loveth instruction loveth knowledge, but he that hateth reproof is brutish. A good man obtaineth favor of the Lord, but a man of wicked devices will he condemn. A man shall not be established by wickedness, but the root of the righteous shall not be moved. A virtuous woman is a crown to her husband, but she that maketh ashamed is as rottenness in his bones. The thoughts of the righteous are right, but the counsels of the wicked are deceit. The words of the wicked are to lie in wait for blood, but the mouth of the upright shall deliver them. The wicked are overthrown and are not, but the house of the righteous shall stand. A man shall be commended according to his wisdom, but he that is of a perverse heart shall be despised. He that is despised and hath a servant is better than he that honoureth himself and lacketh bread. A righteous man regardeth the life of his beast, but the tender mercies of the wicked are cruel. He that tilleth his land shall be satisfied with bread, but he that followeth vain persons is void of understanding. The wicked desireth the net of evil men, but the root of the righteous yieldeth fruit. The wicked is snared by the transgression of his lips, but the just shall come out of trouble. A man shall be satisfied with good by the fruit of his mouth, and the recompense of a man's hands shall be rendered unto him. The way of a fool is right in his own eyes, but he that hearkeneth unto counsel is wise. A fool's wrath is presently known, but a prudent man covereth shame. He that speaketh truth showeth forth righteousness, but a false witness deceit. There is that speaketh like the piercings of a sword, but the tongue of the wise is health. The lip of truth shall be established forever, but a lying tongue is but for a moment. Deceit is in the heart of them that imagine evil, but to the counselors of peace is joy. There shall no evil happen to the just, but the wicked shall be filled with mischief. Lying lips are abomination to the Lord, but they that deal truly are his delight. A prudent man concealeth knowledge, but the heart of fools proclaimeth foolishness. The hand of the diligent shall bear rule, but the slothful shall be under tribute. Heaviness in the heart of man maketh it stoop, but a good word maketh it glad. The righteous is more excellent than his neighbor, but the way of the wicked seduceth them. The slothful man roasteth not that which he took in hunting, but the substance of a diligent man is precious. In the way of righteousness is life, and in the pathway thereof there is no death. Psalm 98. O sing unto the Lord a new song, for he hath done marvelous things. His right hand and his holy arm hath gotten him the victory. The Lord hath made known his salvation, his righteousness hath he openly showed in the sight of the heathen. He hath remembered his mercy and his truth toward the house of Israel. All the ends of the earth have seen the salvation of our God. Make a joyful noise unto the Lord, all the earth. Make a loud noise, and rejoice, and sing praise. Sing unto the Lord with the harp and the voice of a psalm, with trumpets and sound of cornet, make a joyful noise before the Lord the King. Let the sea roar and the fullness thereof, the world and they that dwell therein. Let the floods clap their hands, let the hills be joyful together before the Lord. For he cometh to judge the earth. With righteousness shall he judge the world, and the people with equity. The first book of the Chronicles, chapter 1. Adam, Sheth, Enosh, Kenan, Mahalalel, Jered, Henoch, Methuselah, Lamech, Noah, Shem, Ham, and Japheth. The sons of Japheth, Gomer and Magog, and Madai, and Javan, and Tubal, and Meshech, and Tirus. And the sons of Gomer, Ashkenaz, and Riphath, and Togarma. And the sons of Javan, Elisha, and Tarshish, Kittim, and Dodanim. The sons of Ham, Cush, and Mizraim, Put, and Canaan. And the sons of Cush, Seba, and Havilah, and Sabta, and Raama, and Septica. And the sons of Raama, Sheba, and Dedan. And Cush begat Nimrod, he began to be mighty upon the earth. And Mizraim begat Ludim, and Anamim, and Lehabim, and Naphtuhim, and Pathrusim, and Casluhim, of whom came the Philistines, and Caphthorim. And Canaan begat Zidon his firstborn, and Heth, the Jebusite also, and the Amorite, and the Girgashite, and the Hivite, and the Arkite, and the Sinite, and the Arvadite, and the Zemarite, and the Hamathite. The sons of Shem, Elam, and Asher, and Arphaxad, and Lud, and Aram, and Uz, and Hul, and Getha, and Meshech. And Arphaxad begat Shelah, and Shelah begat Eber. And unto Eber were born two sons. The name of the one was Peleg, because in his days the earth was divided, and his brother's name was Joktan. And Joktan begat Almodad, and Sheleph, and Hazarmaveth, and Jerah, Hadoram also, and Uzzel, and Dikla, and Ebal, and Abimael, and Sheba, and Ophir, and Havilah, and Jobab. All these were the sons of Joktan.
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0: Welcome to More Life Now, the radio outreach dedicated to helping you receive more of the abundant life God has given us. Today, Keith Moore is teaching from the Word of God, a message from the series, Exceeding Growing Faith. Stay tuned, because at the end of this broadcast, we'll be giving you information on how you can receive a free copy of today's teaching. And now, Brother Moore.
1: I traveled for decades now, and some places you go to, the meetings are a lot better than other places. And why is that? I've been to some places where they forgot Phyllis and I were coming. And this was before we had our own plane, which is one reason we have our own plane now. And we get our own transportation and that kind of thing. But we were left sitting in the airport of a major city for hours. I guess it was 4 hours, maybe 3 or 4 hours. And there was some shady looking characters around there. When everybody left, you know, after the flights were done, we thought, this is not a good place for us to be. And we didn't know where to go. But supernaturally, through a word of knowledge, we found them. We didn't have their current information, and that, of course, that was our fault. And anyway, they're like, oh, yeah, that's right. Sorry. And the meetings were hard because there was no preparation spiritually. You could see that because there wasn't the preparation naturally. And there wasn't a respect. And you could feel it with the ministers and the people. They were like, we've heard some of the best. Who are you? Wow us. Well, you can't. When there's that lack of respect, the utterance won't be there. The anointing won't be there, because it's not just lack of respect for people. It's lack of respect for God, the God who called the people, who anointed the people, who sent the people. If you don't receive whom He sends, you don't receive Him. This is nowhere more true than Jesus Himself. The Father has sent Jesus. If you don't receive Him, you disrespect God. And this is true down the line. Then there's other places you can tell. When you get there, they're respectful. I'm not talking about making a big deal out of a man or flesh, making a big deal out of the Word, making a big deal out of the Holy Spirit, out of the anointing, about ministry. And oh my, there's places I've been, I hadn't been on the ground for 15 minutes. And because of the respect, God starts giving me things. Start getting revelation, start getting direction, start getting even gifts of the Spirit. Strong faith is inseparable from great respect. And if you didn't grow up in it, don't despair. You can learn. You can learn when to be quiet. You can learn how to respond. You can learn how to show deference. How many want to learn about the honor of God and honor Him and honor His things? You can't develop great faith without this. They go hand in hand. So anyway, this centurion humbly requests from the Master, calling Him Lord. And Jesus honors him by saying, let's go. We'll do it. I'll come and heal him. Is Jesus the same yesterday, today, and forever? Does He still say the same thing? Is He no respecter of persons? Will He do for one what He'll do for another? If you'll do what they did. Yes, if you'll do what He did. Verse 8, the centurion answered and said, Lord, again, Lord, I'm not worthy that You should come under my roof. He's not a religious man. May not be a temple-going man, I don't know. He's going, no, Lord, you don't even need to come. But speak the word only. This is respect for Jesus, and this is respect for His Word. Speak the Word only, and we'll see what happens. Huh? We hope something more. No, my servant shall be healed. Now, his servant, he just got through saying, is in bad shape. And yet, he's confident. He'll be fine. He'll be healed. You don't need to come to my house. You don't need to travel. What is this? This is respect. This is respect for Jesus. This is respect for his place, his spiritual place. He didn't know he was the Son of God, but he had heard about what he had been doing, obviously had come across some people who had been healed or delivered or something, and God gave him enough understanding to realize this is a holy man. This is a prophet of God. This is a man of God. And so he respects him. He calls him Lord. He might have could have gotten in trouble militarily for calling a Jewish person Lord. But he risked it, whatever it was. And he said, speak the word only. Verse 9, for, he explains why he feels this way. I'm a man under authority. I have soldiers under me. What he's saying is, I have commanders over me, and I have people under me in rank and in authority. And I say to this man, go. And what happens? He goes. I say, come. He comes. I tell my servant, this would include the sick one, do this. What happens? He does it. We live in a world that despises this. I ain't nobody's slave. Nobody orders me around, tells me what to do. That's right, including God. And it's a big problem. Big problem. We're supposed to even endure hardness as good soldiers. We're supposed to have a mentality of endurance like a soldier would. So much of the army of God is sad. Uniform unbuttoned. Shoes not shine. Weapon belt unbuckled. I need to be healed, Lord. By my stripes you're healed. I know it says that, but I hurt, and this and that, and I just don't feel like it, and I tried, but I can't. Friends, we need to be dressed. Breastplate of righteousness. Helmet of salvation. Loins girt with truth. Feet shod with the preparation of the gospel of peace. Sword of the Spirit. Shield of faith. Permission to be healed, sir. He says, you are healed, sir. Thank you, sir. That's it. That's it. If that's not it, the faith is not there because the respect is not there. He said, I tell my soldier, go. And buddy, he gets gone. I say, come. And he don't mess around. He comes. I tell my servant, do this. And he does that and not something else. And when Jesus heard it, he marveled. Now, you don't read this all the time. Jesus did what?
2: Marveled.
1: He did what?
2: Marveled.
1: How do you express that? Jesus looks around. He goes, my, my, my. He uses it as an opportunity to teach his own staff. Here's one of the most surprising things. Oftentimes, you won't find great faith where you think you would. And you will find it in places you don't think you would. You wouldn't pick a rough soldier, order-barking sergeant, as somebody that Jesus would marvel over their faith. Hadn't been to Bible school, is not a reverend, can't read the ancient languages.
3: That's right.
1: And yet, Jesus marveled. He said to them that followed, that's his bunch and that's everybody there that day. He said, verily I say to you, I have not found so great faith, not in Israel. This guy is a Roman soldier. The Israelite folks hate him. You gonna tell me we got a Roman soldier got more faith than all the disciples?
3: Yes.
1: Than the rabbis?
3: Yes.
1: All Israel?
3: Yes. Right.
1: Not in Israel.
3: Right.
1: Hadn't found them in Israel. This is amazing. I said, this is amazing. Whew. Great faith. The Greek word is megas. Megas. It means big. It means big or of great level, high level. This is big faith, strong faith, high faith. Verse 11, I say to you, many will come from the east and west and sit down with Abraham and Isaac and Jacob in the kingdom of heaven. Folks, you wouldn't think. Children of the kingdom will be cast out, people it should have been in. There'll be weeping and gnashing of teeth. Jesus said to the centurion, go your way. Does the centurion know what to do? He just got an order. What do you think he's going to do? He's going to hook them. Is that right? Go your way, and just like you believed, so be it done unto thee. I believe the centurion probably smiled from ear to ear. That's the word he wanted to hear. He wanted to hear the command. He wanted to hear the order. Oh, hallelujah. Can you see the respect? Can you see the honor? Can you see the submission? Can you see the readiness to obey no matter what you understand or don't understand? This is great faith. And anybody can have it. Hallelujah. Anybody can have it that's willing to be like this and operate like this. Go your way. I believe the centurion came to attention. Don't you believe? Go your way. He braced. Go your way. As you have believed, so be it. Ah, there must have been a thank you, sir, somewhere in. Thank you, sir. And then he got himself headed out. And what happened? Come on, what happened? What happened? Yeah, but he's about dead. If you'd have diagnosed his case, who knows what would have been wrong with him? How long it would have been that way? He's in bad, bad shape. And now what? His servant was healed in the self-same hour, the same hour they had this conversation and the command came forth.
0: And that concludes today's message by Brother Keith Moore. 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That's 417-334-9233. Just mention that you heard this message on the radio. 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

0: Kylie, she was having Daniel meetings, and they were once a month, and they were on this
1: eschatology type.
0: Yeah, and so we all met, and then the next day, Mama gets a note while she's teaching, and the note said, "Tony's here." The same guy who's still wanted by the FBI, most wanted by the FBI, and she goes, "Tony, get up here." I'll never forget that. I did not want to look up. I'm expecting a Charles Manson / Adolf Hitler / whoever else you want to put in there. And this guy with a borrowed coat comes up, good looking guy, in late 20s. And here come the mama. Here come the dancing mama.
2: Yeah, she was.
0: Here come the no negotiating mama.
2: Yeah.
0: And mama began to talk to, my mama began to talk to Tony and said, "What's the story?" And he said, "I was in a hotel room in Arkansas and I had enough ammunition and I had an elementary school picked out that I was going to kill everybody at that school the next morning. The next morning, and then kill myself. I had so much hate in me, everybody I saw and looked at, wherever I was at a McDonald's or whatever, a grocery store, I wanted to kill them. I didn't know where this hate came from. I didn't think it was fair, but it was there. And I had a stronghold, you know, I mean, he didn't say that, but that's what was happening. A giant had got him. But a mama with no negotiations. And the Lord led me to say that day, go get them. Did God know that that was happening in that hotel room? Can they be stopped, all of these shootings and things that we're talking about? Nobody talks about the ones that were stopped. And he said, that night I cried out and started cursing God. And all of a sudden, two light beams came into my room. And the mama gets up there and says, "I told you I sent two." And he said, they stood over me and they began to work on my head and my heart like an operation. Because the mama had asked, "I want you to rewire his head and rewire his heart." And he said, something came on me and I changed. The love of God filled me. I called mama. I got to get home. I got to get born again. I got to get spirit filled. But before I turn myself in, I need to go to the church. And that's where he was at. Right over there. And then he turns himself in. Goes to prison and gets everybody saved there. But I said all that to say this. I could go into detail. The same urgency that I felt that day to make that calling, I feel it now. Because God knows more than we know. And it may be to save that son or daughter or brother or sister's life or other lives. If that's you, come down here right now. If you've got somebody in your life that needs angels to come after them and you send them, no negotiations. We're not going to negotiate anymore. We're going to get them. We're going to get them. We're going to get them with a rock and we're going to get them with a sword. We're going to get them. Angels, get ready. Now everybody look at me. The Lord said this. The same as y'all are gathering right now. Angels in heaven are gathering right now. And they're being ready to be commissioned, ready to be sent. And they're going to be sent. They're going to be sent to Dallas. Where else? Hey, turn down a little bit. I heard Florida.
3: California.
0: California.
3: Hawaii.
0: Tennessee. Minnesota. Go ahead and everybody say where they're going.

0: He has given us charge, his angels charge over thee. Lord, just the same way we did in that room years ago, we're doing it again. Angels, y'all remember that day? Some of the angels are talking. They're going, where are you going? One of them's going, Hawaii. I'm going to Collinsville. Some of them's going to Mazio's.
1: Today.
2: He's working.
0: No negotiations, right, Steve?
2: No negotiations.
0: So the Lord said, here's what I want you to do. On the count of three, I want you to yell their names out. When those names go out, those angels will take those names and they will go. And they're going to go rewire. Lord, here's what we're asking. Are y'all in agreement with me?
1: Yes.
0: We're asking you for everybody who came up here by faith, by faith, that we're asking you to send two to each one of them. One to rewire their minds and to rewire their hearts. Just like you did Tony. Ought not us, ought not them. And so that's what we're asking in unity and in agreement. And we're not going to play around with it anymore.
1: No negotiations.
0: No negotiations. On the count of three, I want you to yell their names out and then I want you to rejoice. I want you to rejoice. I want you to rejoice. Are y'all ready? One, two, three.
3: Do you remember that day?
4: A new day.
3: Like this same whole thing happened, just like this. But then you got up and said, rejoice as if you turn around on that door and then just walked in.
0: Yeah.
3: So we're going to do it again. And y'all, just turn around and use your faith. If they just walked through the door, how would you act? Would it be, thank you, Jesus?
0: That's right. That day, the Lord taught me a lot. He said, rejoicing to me is an action. And it is acting as, it's the highest type of faith, and faith is an action. Yeah. And it's acting as if it's already happened.
4: Yes.
0: And he said, and rejoicing is the highest type.
4: Yes.
0: There's faith, but man, to act as if it's already happened.
1: Yes. It's already done. Yes.
0: That's a non-negotiating mindset.
1: Yes.
0: And that is how you defeat giants.
1: Yes.
0: The Lord said, get ready because they're all coming back with a calling.
1: Yes.
0: They're all coming back with a calling. So do you realize how many that we're affecting the kingdom of darkness just today? It's not just them. It's the ones they affect.
4: Yeah.
0: Thousands.
4: Yes.
0: Maybe millions.
4: Yes. Yes.
5: Now, when you leave this place, there's no negotiation. So that means you don't sit around the table with your husband or wife tomorrow morning and you talk about what they're doing wrong. You just stepped into negotiations of the enemy. You have to stay in this place. And this is a place of faith. You just drew the line in the sand and you're not stepping back over that line and you're not talking about what you see. You talk about what you know in your spirit. And what happened right now, you know in your spirit. And that's what you say and that's what you discuss. And you even set the plate at your table and you prepare the room in that back room. You do whatever it is. You do whatever it is. But you don't negotiate with the enemy by going out of here and saying the opposite of what the Word of God says. Right? Hallelujah.
0: Praise God.
5: Hallelujah.
0: Thank you, Lord. Get ready. Get ready. Praise God. Praise God. I just sense that if a contract was already done and signed, and yet somebody wanted to come and negotiate it after it's already done, it doesn't make sense. The contract's already finished and signed and done. Don't you realize that you're a son and daughter of Abraham? You're already loosed. Your children are already loosed.
5: Your children's children.
0: Because you're in covenant. That's signed, sealed, and delivered. So I think what the Lord is saying today is stop the negotiation. And that's not going to happen until your mindset's right. And if your mindset stays away from God, just like Israel and David's brothers, you'll begin to ignore the covenant. And God doesn't want you to do that. Because all his promises are yes and amen. Did you get anything today? I tell you what, the church just got bigger today. Lord, thank you for this. Everybody lift up your hands. Lord, we thank you for this word. We thank you for this time. We thank you for these people. Everybody who is supposed to be here today is here. And I thank you for each and every one of them. Lord, they're special to us. They're special to you. And their children and grandchildren are special. And we just thank you, Lord, that angels are on the move. And we're not taking in any no for an answer. We give you all the glory. We give you all the praise. And as we run this race for you, in Jesus' name, amen.
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12: Likewise, I've really been looking forward to joining you two again, and we're just old friends. It's always great to get together, whether we're bumping into each other at a conference or whether I'm joining you on this show. It's great to see you two again.
10: Well, always a blessing to us, and I know it will be to our viewers today. So let's jump right back to the beginning. Well, maybe not quite that far back, but let's at least go back to your beginning, Todd. When did you realize that God had gifted you both with artistry and insight, and how did he motivate you to engage in serving him by sharing those gifts with others in so many outlets?
12: Yes, I mean, I've ever since I was a kid, I've been good at drawing and stuff like that. Went to art college and started a company called Timbuktoons, where we produce animation for Christian ministries and that sort of thing. And honestly, just thought that was my main gift set that I would use to serve the Lord, kind of helping good ministries have good media and good illustrations and that kind of thing. And so, of course, all along the road, I had a love for theology, and then more recently went to Dallas Theological Seminary. So I have the theological background, and that's always been in my wheelhouse, but I always thought the Lord would just use it for producing videos. But he was really preparing me, I see now, for writing books and illustrating books and now even speaking. So he was just preparing me all along to do what I do. But I've always had a love for theology, always had a love for art. So this is kind of the combination of the two.
11: Well, that combination has come out in the Nonprofits Guide series that you did, which absolutely fantastic, because you get the Bible prophecy simplified so that anybody can understand. But you also have these wonderful animations of this guy called the Nonprofit. I've got Rapture, Spiritual Warfare. This is my own personal collection, Heaven. We've got Daniel. We've got Revelation. We've got the End Times. Brother, I've got other books too. You're an amazing amount of writing and drawing. And how do you come up with it all? I mean, why the nonprofit series?
12: That's a great question. And really, you hit the nail on the head. Is I wanted to develop something that puts handles on it, that makes it easier to understand. Because what I was noticing is that even though when I read scripture and I look at the world and I say, everything we read about for the end times, we're seeing the stage being set for this time. Most believers I knew are confused by the issue. Most churches I would go to water down or don't even address prophetic themes or eschatology or anything about the end times. They just kind of, you know, simmer down to the least common denominator and what everybody can agree on without any arguments. But the whole book of the Bible from Genesis to Revelation was given to us as one complete story. Every believer should know how the story ends. So I wanted to use this goofy character, the nonprofit, and he gets prophecy wrong in the books, but I wanted to use him kind of as the comedy relief and basically create a book that I would have loved to have had as a younger person or as a young adult or a new believer to help me understand these things in a concrete, literal way.
10: I think one of the secrets to your success, even as a gifted communicator, is you understand the power of story. And so whether it's putting together, let's say, a cartoon, a short form communication tool, a novel, a story, you realize that the Bible is a narrative and that woven through it are prophetic revelations of God, his character, his plan for the ages. And so you've done the same thing by taking that story and making it very understandable and, again, very appealing. I'm an adult. I love to read this, even though some of the artwork and the graphics would appeal to a young person. As you said, you would have loved to have something like this. It still is fun for me to read because it conveys information I'm familiar with, but in a new way. And I'll just say, while all the other books that you've written deal with topics that we address frequently, your latest title is in the center of our wheelhouse, The Rapture. And we would observe that faithful Christians have looked forward to that blessed hope for almost 2,000 years. So before we dive into the book itself, Todd, what evidence do you see that we are on the cusp of hearing a trumpet and the voice of the archangel and perhaps hearing, come up here, as we rise to meet Jesus in the air?
12: Oh, I would welcome that today. As much as I'm enjoying this, I'd welcome the rapture even more. So, yeah, I mean, when you look around at the world, Hebrews 10:25 says, to not neglect the assembling of ourselves together, all the more as you see the day approaching. So we're told right there that if we're watching carefully and reading the scripture, then we will be able to see the stage being set for the day of the Lord and the day of the Lord's return. But we're told, of course, nobody knows the day or the hour. So how we see the day approaching is we look at the conditions of the world. And what we see is that there's multiple trend lines. And some of the biggies that I look at are obviously the epicenter of all Bible prophecy is Israel. So all things related to Israel. With that, the global rise in anti-Semitism that we've seen just explode in the past few years. I believe all of that is connected to end time prophecy. And then also, along with that, just the Ezekiel 38 alliance that's in place, the push for peace in the Middle East. I mean, we just have a committee of peace that just came together. I mean, you can't script this stuff. It's almost like people are reading the Bible and saying, hey, let's lay the groundwork for everything that's going to happen in the future tribulation period. And that's kind of the exclamation point, is just the convergence of all these things in our day. The three of us are privileged to know some people who we stand on their shoulders. Dr. David Reagan, Tim LaHaye, other people who preached this same message that we're preaching years ago, 20, 30, 40, 50 years ago, but they didn't see a fraction of what we see today. So, and at the same time, most of the bride is asleep and not even noticing it. So it's our job to wake up the bride, to shine a light on these conditions that are converging in our day, to let people know that means that the rapture is that much closer, and that should excite us.
10: Amen.
11: And you bring up a really good point about the bride is asleep. You know, of all the promises in Scripture, Satan's going to love to try to discredit the one about the rapture, or at least, you know, make it so the church doesn't understand that the imminency is coming. You even have little charts and graphs in here that even help us understand imminency. Well, too often it's been successful at that. Satan's deceived the church. Why do you think there's just so many professing Christians who just don't seem to care anything about the rapture? They're the scoffers that Peter warned about.
12: Yeah, I think there's multiple reasons, but it all stems back to its spiritual warfare. Another topic we're going to talk about is Satan wants nothing more than for believers to get fuzzy on our origins and our destiny. If he can convince the church that Genesis is allegory and that the end of the story isn't worth looking into, then he's gutted the scriptures of much of its power. As you mentioned earlier, the Bible is one complete story. Nobody goes to their favorite movie and walks out before the ending and just says, oh, I don't, it'll all work out somehow. No, you stay for the ending. You want to know what the ending is. And using that story concept again as well, we just happen to be at a particular moment in the story. Believers in the first century before the coming of Christ were in a different era of the story. So understanding where we are in the story both helps us to look back in celebration of what Christ has done, and we also look forward in anticipation to his return. Every good coach or leadership book or anything like that that you read is always going to talk about the importance of anchoring yourself to some goal or some future event. And that's what we have in the rapture. It anchors us. It pulls us forward. We're anchored to, as Jeff says, we're anchored up. We're anchored to something that draws us forward. Anticipating the rapture, it's our blessed hope. It's the thing that encourages us and gives us an ability to push through the tough things in life, whether it's in our personal life or in just the conditions of the world. So it's a key thing that the enemy has done a great job on getting believers' eyes off of. And another way that he's done that is through just kind of the seeker-sensitive church model, which may have had some good intentions in the beginning, but really flipped the paradigm. Instead of equipping the church to understand scripture and send them out, we've dumbed down the gospel as much as we can to bring as many people in, but then we're not taking them deeper. So those and several other things, sensationalism, infighting, you know, friendly fire, all these things have caused people to get their eyes off the ball. You know, again, we just finished football season with the Super Bowl and all that. So just using that analogy, we should be looking for the touchdown. We should be looking for the end zone. But most of the church is acting like we just get to stand here on the 50-yard line and wait for something to happen.
10: You know, I love what you say about the blessed hope. I have a dear friend who was a POW in Iraq 35 years ago.
12: Wow.
10: He's been on this program, Rob Sweet. And he would tell you that the thing that kept him going, it was a short period that he was a prisoner. Prisoners in Vietnam were there sometimes for years. But the thing that kept them going was the hope that they would be restored, that they would get to go home. And so hope is so powerful. Those who give up hope or have no hope, they quickly decline and oftentimes die. And that's why the Lord says that His return, the promise of the imminency of the rapture, is our blessed hope. Well, Todd, I've always loved your character, the nonprofit. He's a real hoot to me. He's dressed like a legitimate biblical prophet, but his answers and sometimes his insights are obviously a bit skewed. As you said, he's made to make fun, if you will, at some of the false ideas. And I'm actually reminded of a podcast I recently saw with Justin Peters and a man who confessed to being a false prophet after he had escaped the cultism of the Bethel Church. And so you do such a great job of poking fun at anyone who would falsely claim to have a word from God. And yet the distinction is that we, all three of us, believe that God has spoken through His authorized prophets and that every promise in Scripture dealing with prophecy will be fulfilled in glorious detail.
12: Amen. I mean, that's the beauty of it. It fulfilled prophecy is the apologetic or the evidence that convinced me that the Bible was from God. And yet unfulfilled prophecy is what we have to look forward to. And, you know, roughly 28% of the Bible was prophetic when first given through those prophets. And 80% of that has been fulfilled. So that's a huge down payment. That should give us great confidence that God is a promise keeper, that He finishes what He starts, that He means what He says, and He says what He means. And thankfully, yes, we have a closed canon. We have all 66 books. We have all the information we need. The Holy Spirit still guides us and uses and illumines our heart to God's scriptures and makes us sensitive to His movements and that kind of thing. But all the information we need that we'll ever need is, we call that the sufficiency of Scripture. It's all in those 66 books of the closed canon of Scripture.
10: Amen.
11: We love to say that when the rapture happens, that we will know the season of the Lord's return. And sometimes people write Tim and me and say, well, is that the fall or the spring or what exactly do you mean? Your book talks about the season of the Lord's return. What is that and how do we know that we're living in it?
12: Yeah, that's a great question. And it relates a little bit to what I was talking about earlier, just that convergence of all these conditions.
11: Why don't you give us some examples of some of these signs that are converging together?
12: Yeah, absolutely. I mean, some of the key signs, I think, you know, Israel becoming a nation again in 1948 was the super sign of the end times. And by the way, it validates the plain reading of Scripture. When God says something's going to happen prophetically, you don't have to allegorize it. You don't have to wonder what it means. It means it's going to happen. I have a book right behind here on my shelf from 1946 from a seasoned Bible teacher at a seminary. And I forget where the seminary was. I think it was in Texas. But he has a book called God and the Jew. And one chapter in there sums up the book. And he says, and he's a replacement theologian. He says in the book, why there will never be a national restoration of the Jewish people to their land. 2 years later, there was a national restoration of the Jewish people to the land. So that begins, that's the super sign. And then honestly, if you look carefully through that time, there's been a constant rapid uptick, almost like the tide coming in further and further as time goes on of these other signs. The Ezekiel 38 conglomeration of nations are all in position. The anti-Semitism that I mentioned earlier, the push for globalism. There's been a push for globalism since about that same time when Israel became a nation again. And then on the digital side, you have, you know, cryptocurrencies and you know, these massive data centers. And of course, now AI is on steroids and is rapidly producing things that we never even thought we'd see in our lifetime. So from technology to geopolitics to culture, I mean, the coarsening of culture, Paul said that there'd be lawlessness in the last days, and he lists a bunch of other characteristics that are all there as well. And when you look carefully at that, I used to think it just meant street level lawlessness. But when you look at it carefully, it means there's going to be lawlessness from top to bottom, from the highest levels of government to street level. And we're seeing that in our day. So when you look out at the world, apart from using the biblical grid, things just look chaotic and random. But when you hold up the scripture, the prophetic scripture, and see what the Bible says about the end times, we're seeing all of that come into play in our day. And that should excite us and let us know we are in the season of the Lord's return. We don't know the day or the hour, but as I mentioned earlier, we can see that day approaching.
10: I think it's important to realize that as much as we can perceive that the season of the Lord's return is drawing near, Satan can perceive the same thing. He knows Bible prophecy as well as us. He has experience with the Lord himself. I mean, he knows him personally in a way that that we have not seen face to face. But Satan cannot discern the future. All he can do is try to thwart God's will and deceive the nations. We're going to shift gears to your book on spiritual warfare. And I'll just observe that geopolitical commentator Gordon Chang once said, the surest way to lose a war is to refuse to recognize that you're in one. I think that's a great quote. And many Christians seemed oblivious to the fact that we're in a spiritual war, a spiritual battle every day. So what evidence do you see that the forces of good and evil are battling it out in the spiritual realm and that those hostilities are actually spilling over into our present reality, Todd?
12: That's a great question. And the quote, that's a fantastic quote. And that reminds me of a quote I heard of from a World War II pilot who they said, well, you know, when you're doing night raids flying over Germany to drop bombs, they said, how in the world, this is obviously before modern technology, they're like, how in the world do you know that you're over the target? And he said, easy, when they start shooting back at me. So yeah. I think that analogy fits the quote that you said as well, in that we know that there's spiritual warfare because we're over the target and we're being fired at. The rapture's under attack. Dispensationalism's under attack. Inerrancy is under attack again in subtle ways. I mean, all these things that we hold dear, the authority of Scripture is under attack. The Old Testament, where people are saying detach and unhitch from the Old Testament. I mean, what kind of insanity is this coming from within the church? So I think that's one big indicator, is that you expect there to be criticism from non-believers, and we don't judge them. They don't know the Lord yet. They don't have they're not born again. They don't have the Holy Spirit in them. So we try to witness to them. But these attacks are coming from within the church. And one of the things we see in the last days is a great apostasy. So that goes hand in hand with it. Also, I think another thing that we see that is very clearly overtly spiritual warfare is the rise in anti-Semitism and the hatred for Israel. Even horrible teaching like replacement theology, that the church has replaced Israel. All these things have crept into the church. So Satan, as you mentioned, he's very smart. He's been around for thousands of years. He knows all the tricks. He knows how to infiltrate, and that's what he does best. And I think that's more dangerous. The attacks coming from within the church are even more dangerous than any attack that could come from outside of the church.
10: Now, they're certainly more hurtful. I'm not surprised when I get attacked by someone who is a non-believer, but just like Peter at one point became a mouthpiece for Satan, and Jesus had to say, "Get thee behind me, Satan," speaking to Peter. It's very hurtful and disappointing when other Christians sometimes are becoming mouthpieces of deception. I'll just say that.
11: Yeah, when it talks about deception in the Bible, especially Luke 21, Matthew 24, it's interesting that the number one sign that Jesus gave was a manifestation of false prophets and false teachers in the end times. Watch.org, a Watchman Fellowship, says that in these days, there's 1,000 cults and false religions kind of drowning out the gospel message. And so that leads us in your book here. What do you advise Christians to do to be able to distinguish between what's truth and what's false?
12: Yeah, great question. I mean, I think you've got to know the word. I mean, the sword of the Spirit, you know, it is the word of God. That is our key weapon. And I think way too many believers and even non-believers who get caught up in these cults have a surface level knowledge of the Bible. I mean, they've never been taken deep. And that's what I mentioned earlier, that there's been some dangerous things happening where we've watered down truth and we're not equipping the church. That makes them susceptible to error and to getting sucked into these cults. So really it comes back to good old fashioned Bible study and believing in the key doctrines of bibliology, that the Bible is inspired and inerrant and authoritative and sufficient, that everything we need to know is in here. There's no extra knowledge that has to come that fixes something in Scripture. Everything we need is in the Bible, and we really need to teach it systematically. I think that's a great need of the day, to take people deep in the Word.
10: I think it is too. Obviously, we're talking a lot about Satan in regard to spiritual warfare. I think one of the manifestations of Satan's desperation to discourage, deceive, defeat, and even damn the world and distract Christians at the very least is this increase in spiritual warfare, which is why I'm so grateful for this new book that you've released. And we touched on a moment ago sort of the friendly fire that we sometimes come under. Like I said, you expect your enemies to be shooting darts at you. You don't expect folks within the congregation to be the source of fiery darts, but sometimes Satan is able to deceive us into doing that. So how, Todd, should a Christian understand all these battles that are raging, and how should we armor up and encourage other believers in Christ to do the same?
12: Yeah, I mean, the clearest place we get some equipping for that specifically is in Ephesians chapter 6. And in that book you mentioned, I have one chapter for each of the pieces of armor. And that was really helpful for me to work through those and do some research and stuff like that. I learned a lot about each of the pieces of armor and how we apply them. And also, by the way, Jesus modeled each and every one of those for us so we could see how he lived those out in real life. But they are given to us to protect us. And it starts with the belt of truth. You know, we have to know what truth is. We have to believe there's truth. And by the way, we find later that the word of God, the sword of the spirit, is sheathed in the belt of truth. So the truth holds everything together. You know, the breastplate of righteousness fits into truth. Then, of course, we got the helmet of salvation. God's given us ways. He's equipped us to protect our thinking, to protect our emotions, to even the shield of faith for the things we can't quite figure out in this world. I mean, every one of us who's lived the Christian life long enough has faced trials or struggles or lifelong struggles that we don't know the answer to or don't know why the Lord allowed it into our lives. But we hold up that shield of faith and say, but I trust you, Lord. One day it's all going to make sense. And we're not given everything in Scripture. You know, I mentioned earlier that Scripture is sufficient, meaning everything we need to know is there, but we still have a lot of questions that we won't have answered until we get to heaven. So we raise that shield of faith. And the shoes of the preparation of the gospel of peace give us firm footing. You know, the Roman soldiers' sandals were designed for any terrain, wet, dry, sandy, muddy, you name it. It was custom fit to work in any of those environments. So God has given us firm footing in our salvation and firm footing to present salvation to other people as we march through this life.
10: Yeah, obviously Ephesians 6 does give us the outline of the armor of God. I find it interesting, Todd, being a military guy, that of all the different pieces of equipment that Paul mentions, most of them are defensive in nature. Only one, the sword of the Spirit, and that is the word of God itself, is what you would call an offensive weapon. Everything else is defensive for us.
12: Yeah, that's a good point. Everything else is designed for defense, and the Roman sword, and actually it was called a gladius. And when we think of swords, we think of like big, long Braveheart swords, but the Roman sword was actually a short sword, almost like a big knife, and it was built for close hand-to-hand combat. You know, there were other things they tried to use from a distance, but those are designed to be used in a skillful way in close combat. So that kind of highlights to me the fact that when the enemy attacks, it's personal, it's close, it's infiltrative, it's tricky, it's sneaky, and it's hand-to-hand combat. It's not something that's distant from us. So the more we want to be ready for that, the more we have to understand the Word of God. And again, this is another one of the key areas that Jesus modeled for us. And when he was sent out into the desert to be tempted, every single time Satan tempted him with something, Jesus came right back using that sword, quoting Scripture to the enemy. So that makes it clear that we need to know Scripture. I know I'm harping on that quite a bit, but we need to memorize Scripture. We need to study Scripture. We need to be in a body of believers. That's another thing with the Roman army, especially with the shields. A Roman soldier out on his own was very susceptible, but when they came together and linked shields, they were nearly unstoppable. They had this many formations. One of them was called a tortoise formation, where they had all sides blocked around and the guys in the middle held the shields up. So no matter what the enemy was throwing at them, you know, fiery arrows, rocks, you name it, they could march forward in confidence because they were working together. And I think that's a beautiful picture of how believers, like what we're doing here today, we're serving together, trying to serve the Lord to make an impact for the kingdom.
11: Well, Todd, as an animator, you obviously do a lot of work with youth and children. I think when my kids were young, we put them in Bible drill, and for 3 years they competed, they had to memorize all these verses. And you compare that program to some of the other programs that were more about crafts and social. Those kids, as they grew up and went through high school, seemed to not know anything about the Bible. But I was so proud of the Bible drill students because they could always go back to a verse to defend what they believed. So, Todd, how do you see these books working with the youth? I know a lot of parents out there are wondering, how can I equip my kids in the full armor of God? And I think you've got a resource right here.
12: Yeah, absolutely. I have one children's book. It's a book for young readers, kind of elementary age. But all of the nonprofits books, they're built for adults. But I've had over and over again many middle school small groups studying them, high school students, college students, all the way up. I think the oldest lady I met that had read some of my books was 92. So from 10 or 11 to 92, these books are for you. But I do think it's important. And as you said, teaching them scripture, and I think you have to model it as you teach it. And that's a dangerous 1-2 punch for the enemy, because that's how you change a generation.
10: Obviously, I think we've touched on the fact that too many Christians today are what we would call under-armored, and I'm not referring to the sportswear that carries that brand name, but they really have not armored up. And I also think too many Christians want to protect their children from the battle that is raging instead of training them for battle and telling them you are designed to enter the battle on behalf of our Lord, our great commander. He has won the victory, but it is our purpose here on this earth to join the fray and actually serve him boldly, because we are indeed are armored up and have that sword of the Spirit.
12: Amen. You know, I heard somebody say, why are we afraid of the lions if we're raising lion slayers? That should be our attitude with our children. They're so equipped, and we've poured so much into them that they're going to be ready to meet the need of their day. We're here sovereignly by design at this time, and so is the next generation, and God needs them. I pray the rapture happens as soon as possible, but if it doesn't, we need to pass that baton to the next generation so that they're equipped and they have that firm footing as well.
11: Well, Todd, our viewers can call the number on the screen or visit our website at christinprophecy.org to order any of your books that we've highlighted today. And also, how can they follow your ministry?
12: Probably the simplest way is they can just go to toddhampson.com. And there's several other initiatives I'm involved in, but you can link to all of them from there, toddhampson.com.
10: You know, Todd, I entitled this episode, The Nonprofit Prophetic Voice, that being you. And while none of us would claim to be prophets in the biblical sense, you are certainly a prophetic voice, along with your Prophecy Pro partner, Jeff Kindley.
12: Yeah, it's been a privilege to partner with him. Strategic partnerships are key. And using that analogy I used a few minutes ago, when soldiers can link arms and have a common mission, I think you can go further faster. And that's what Jeff and I have been able to do. We have a few new initiatives, a Prophecy Pros Academy and a Future Hope initiative, where we're trying to reach the next generation. So a lot of exciting things happening.
10: Well, on that note, actually, we're very excited about some of the projects you guys have been working on together. So I'd like to invite you to join us again next week, along with Jeff, to discuss what the Lord is doing in and through your ministry.
12: Awesome. Look forward to it. Thank you so much for having me on.
10: Well, folks, we've run out of time for today, but we've given you a clear understanding of the battle that is raging all around us and the urgent call to armor up and join the fray.
11: No Christian is immune from Satan's fiery darts, but every Christian is called to engage in the timeless battle. Our victory is certain, but there are countless souls hanging in the balance.
10: To paraphrase the fifth verse of the Battle Hymn of the Republic, as Christ died to make men holy, let us live and die to self to make men free, while God is marching on. Join us again next week for more battle training. Godspeed.
13: 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God then created the sun, moon, and stars on day 4. 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
15: Chapter 12. Whoso loveth instruction loveth knowledge, but he that hateth reproof is brutish. A good man obtaineth favor of the Lord, but a man of wicked devices will he condemn. A man shall not be established by wickedness, but the root of the righteous shall not be moved. A virtuous woman is a crown to her husband, but she that maketh ashamed is as rottenness in his bones. The thoughts of the righteous are right, but the counsels of the wicked are deceit. The words of the wicked are to lie in wait for blood, but the mouth of the upright shall deliver them. The wicked are overthrown and are not, but the house of the righteous shall stand. A man shall be commended according to his wisdom, but he that is of a perverse heart shall be despised. He that is despised and hath a servant is better than he that honoureth himself and lacketh bread. A righteous man regardeth the life of his beast, but the tender mercies of the wicked are cruel. He that tilleth his land shall be satisfied with bread, but he that followeth vain persons is void of understanding. The wicked desireth the net of evil men, but the root of the righteous yieldeth fruit. The wicked is snared by the transgression of his lips, but the just shall come out of trouble. A man shall be satisfied with good by the fruit of his mouth, and the recompense of a man's hands shall be rendered unto him. The way of a fool is right in his own eyes, but he that hearkeneth unto counsel is wise. A fool's wrath is presently known, but a prudent man covereth shame. He that speaketh truth showeth forth righteousness, but a false witness deceit. There is that speaketh like the piercings of a sword, but the tongue of the wise is health. The lip of truth shall be established forever, but a lying tongue is but for a moment. Deceit is in the heart of them that imagine evil, but to the counselors of peace is joy. There shall no evil happen to the just, but the wicked shall be filled with mischief. Lying lips are abomination to the Lord, but they that deal truly are his delight. A prudent man concealeth knowledge, but the heart of fools proclaimeth foolishness. The hand of the diligent shall bear rule, but the slothful shall be unto tribute. Heaviness in the heart of man maketh it stoop, but a good word maketh it glad. The righteous is more excellent than his neighbor, but the way of the wicked seduceth them. The slothful man roasteth not that which he took in hunting, but the substance of a diligent man is precious. In the way of righteousness is life, and in the pathway thereof there is no death. Psalm 122. I was glad when they said unto me, Let us go into the house of the Lord. Our feet shall stand within thy gates, O Jerusalem. Jerusalem is builded as a city that is compact together, whither the tribes go up, the tribes of the Lord, unto the testimony of Israel, to give thanks unto the name of the Lord. For there are set thrones of judgment, the thrones of the house of David. Pray for the peace of Jerusalem. They shall prosper that love thee. Peace be within thy walls, and prosperity within thy palaces. For my brethren and companions' sakes, I will now say, Peace be within thee. Because of the house of the Lord our God, I will seek thy good.
16: The Epistle of Paul to Philemon. Paul, a prisoner of Jesus Christ, and Timothy our brother, unto Philemon our dearly beloved and fellow laborer, and to our beloved Apphia and Archippus, our fellow soldier, and to the church in thy house. Grace to you and peace from God our Father and the Lord Jesus Christ. I thank my God, making mention of thee always in my prayers, hearing of thy love and faith which thou hast toward the Lord Jesus and toward all saints, that the communication of thy faith may become effectual by the acknowledging of every good thing which is in you in Christ Jesus. For we have great joy and consolation in thy love, because the bowels of the saints are refreshed by thee, brother. Wherefore, though I might be much bold in Christ to enjoin thee that which is convenient, yet for love's sake I rather beseech thee, being such an one as Paul the aged, and now also a prisoner of Jesus Christ. I beseech thee for my son Onesimus, whom I have begotten in my bonds, which in time past was to thee unprofitable, but now profitable to thee and to me, whom I have sent again. Thou therefore receive him, that is, mine own bowels, whom I would have retained with me, that in thy stead he might have ministered unto me in the bonds of the gospel. But without thy mind would I do nothing, that thy benefit should not be as it were of necessity, but willingly. For perhaps he therefore departed for a season, that thou shouldest receive him forever. Not now as a servant, but above a servant, a brother beloved, specially to me, but how much more unto thee, both in the flesh and in the Lord.
17: If thou count me therefore a partner, receive him as myself. If he hath wronged thee, or oweth thee aught, put that on mine account. I, Paul, have written it with mine own hand. I will repay it. Albeit I do not say to thee how thou owest unto me even thine own self besides. Yea, brother, let me have joy of thee in the Lord. Refresh my bowels in the Lord. Having confidence in thy obedience, I wrote unto thee, knowing that thou wilt also do more than I say. But withal, prepare me also a lodging, for I trust that through your prayers I shall be given unto you. There salute thee Epaphras, my fellow prisoner in Christ Jesus, Marcus, Aristarchus, Demas, Lucas, my fellow laborers. The grace of our Lord Jesus Christ be with your spirit. Amen. The end of the Epistle of Paul to Philemon. Chapter 20. The first day of the week cometh Mary Magdalene early, when it was yet dark, unto the sepulchre, and seeth the stone taken away from the sepulchre. Then she runneth and cometh to Simon Peter, and to the other disciple, whom Jesus loved, and saith unto them, They have taken away the Lord out of the sepulchre, and we know not where they have laid him. Peter therefore went forth, and that other disciple, and came to the sepulchre. So they ran both together. And the other disciple did outrun Peter, and came first to the sepulchre. And he, stooping down and looking in, saw the linen clothes lying, yet went he not in. Then cometh Simon Peter following him, and went into the sepulchre, and seeth the linen clothes lie, and the napkin that was about his head, not lying with the linen clothes, but wrapped together in a place by itself. Then went in also that other disciple, which came first to the sepulchre, and he saw and believed. For as yet they knew not the scripture, that he must rise again from the dead. Then the disciples went away again unto their own home. But Mary stood without at the sepulchre weeping. And as she wept, she stooped down and looked into the sepulchre, and seeth two angels in white, sitting the one at the head and the other at the feet where the body of Jesus had lain. And they say unto her, Woman, why weepest thou? She saith unto them, Because they have taken away my Lord, and I know not where they have laid him. And when she had thus said, she turned herself back, and saw Jesus standing, and knew not that it was Jesus. Jesus saith unto her, Woman, why weepest thou? Whom seekest thou? She, supposing him to be the gardener, saith unto him, Sir, if thou have borne him hence, tell me where thou hast laid him, and I will take him away. Jesus saith unto her, Mary. She turned herself, and saith unto him, Rabboni, which is to say, Master. Jesus saith unto her, Touch me not, for I am not yet ascended to my Father. But go to my brethren, and say unto them, I ascend unto my Father and your Father, and to my God and your God. Mary Magdalene came and told the disciples that she had seen the Lord, and that he had spoken these things unto her. Then the same day at evening, being the first day of the week, when the doors were shut where the disciples were assembled for fear of the Jews, came Jesus and stood in the midst, and saith unto them, Peace be unto you. And when he had so said, he showed unto them his hands and his side. Then were the disciples glad when they saw the Lord. Then said Jesus to them again, Peace be unto you. As my Father hath sent me, even so send I you. And when he had said this, he breathed on them, and saith unto them, Receive ye the Holy Ghost. Whosoever sins ye remit, they are remitted unto them. And whosoever sins ye retain, they are retained. But Thomas, one of the 12, called Didymus, was not with them when Jesus came. The other disciples therefore said unto him, We have seen the Lord. But he said unto them, Except I shall see in his hands the print of the nails, and put my finger into the print of the nails, and thrust my hand into his side, I will not believe.
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9: 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Hallelujah.
19: How many believe in God's sovereignty and providence? Amen. I say that because, Rhonda, did I talk to you this week? No. Did I know what songs you guys were going to do? No. And one of the songs towards the end of Praise and Worship had to do with the Holy Blessed Trinity, the Triune God. And I believe in the Trinity. Amen. And I did not even know that this would be the scripture today. Let's read this scripture right here together, right here. has a lot to do with what my message is today. But the Comforter, which is the Holy Ghost or the Holy Spirit, whom the Father will send in my name. This is Jesus speaking. Jesus was the Son of God. Will send in my name. He shall teach you all things and bring all things to your remembrance whatsoever I have said unto you. Oh, I can't believe that scripture was there. I mean, I could just end right there because that says a lot right there. The Holy Spirit is a comforter. He is a person. He is more than just energy. Can I hear an amen on that? Amen. My title this morning is called The Primary Divide. And the Bible declares that you and I as believers, if you're hearing my voice today on the radio, the internet, or in this building, in this church, and you're a believer in the Lord Jesus Christ, if you call yourself like the children did in Antioch that were first called what? Christians. Christians. If you call yourself a Christian, you are to defend the faith. Not a faith, the faith. Not any faith, the faith. And that is the faith of Jesus Christ and what he's done for you. Amen. And we're also told in the scriptures by Paul that his gospel is the true gospel. The gospel of the Lord Jesus Christ. Today I'm going to defend the gospel. And the Bible says, and we'll turn right there right now. Let's go to Romans chapter 1, verse 7. Romans 1, verse 7. The primary divide. And I'm talking about the divide between Christianity and all the other religions. I won't be able to cover all of them today for time's sake, but I really want to emphasize a few of them. The difference between Christianity and Mormonism, Jehovah's Witnesses, Hinduism, and what the Jews believe. All of that, and why Christianity, being a Christian, listen to what I'm about to say, being a Christian and the doctrines of the Christian faith is absolute truth. And we are to defend the truth and stand up for the truth of the gospel of Jesus Christ. Amen. Romans 1, verse 7, to all who are in Rome, beloved of God, called to be saints, grace to you and peace from God our Father and the Lord Jesus Christ. It's a shame that we have to even defend Jesus Christ. He is the Lord of lords and the King of kings. Not a few knees shall bow, not a few tongues will confess, but the Bible says, every knee shall bow, every tongue shall confess that Jesus Christ is Lord. He alone is Lord. There is no other Lord. The Lord God Almighty. Say that with me. Jesus Christ is the Lord God Almighty. Now we know how Jesus came. He did not come like you and I. He came through a virgin. I've never met anybody else that was born of a virgin, have you? No. Jesus did it because it was meant to be that way, because he is God completely as a man and God completely divine. Jesus Christ, the Holy Spirit, and the Father are a triune God. There are three gods, all the same. Many religions do not believe what you and I believe. Let's turn right to Romans 1, still in the same chapter, but I want us to read verse 16. For I am not ashamed of what? The gospel of Christ. The good news. The gospel is the good news of Jesus Christ and what he's done for you and I. But for the love of Christ and what he did for me, I take my stand today in truth and in a declaration. A declaration that he is God, there is no other. I could go on and on. I could turn to Isaiah chapter 45. For time's sake, I won't go there, but it says, there is only one God. There's none formed before him and none will be formed after him. And the Bible even says in the New Testament over and over that if you do not believe that Jesus Christ came in the flesh, you have a false doctrine. It's called doctrines of demons. If you do not believe that Jesus Christ is not the Son of God, you've got a problem with your faith. If you believe today, hearing my voice, that Jesus Christ was just a good man, another good teacher, or another good prophet, you've got problems. You've got eternal problems. You've got to know that Jesus Christ is exactly who he said he was. He is the Son of the living God, the Christ. He is the Christ, the Son of God, the Savior of the world. Amen. Amen. And you need to take your stand in what you believe today. That Jesus Christ is exactly who he said he was. Christianity believes in the Trinity, and we believe in one God in three distinct persons. Can I hear an amen on that? Why do I emphasize this? Let's turn real quick to Romans. I'm in the book of Romans here for just a bit, but let's go to Romans chapter 3. And these are very well-known scriptures, but let's look at them for a second here. It says, Romans 3:23,

0: own scriptures, but let's look at them for a second here. It says, Romans 3:23, for all, not some, all have sinned and fall short of the glory of God, being justified freely by His grace through what? The redemption that is in Christ Jesus. Doesn't say this. We are not justified by grace, which means you're saved by grace, not by works. That's really got to be emphasized to you today because of what I'm going to hit on another doctrine of demons that I'm about to show you. Okay, listen now. We are saved by the grace of God. We know that in Ephesians chapter 2. By God's grace, not of works, lest any man should boast. It is the gift of God. Eternal life and salvation is a free gift, not of works, not by being good enough, not by keeping ordinances and laws. It's not by how good you are or how good you try to be. It's how good He is and what He did for you. Can I hear an amen? So it says here, and justified freely by His grace through the redemption that is in Christ Jesus. It doesn't say through the redemption that is in Jesus, the good man, the good teacher, the good prophet, the mighty teacher, the mighty prophet. No, Christ the Lord. Christ the Lord. Jesus Christ is Lord. And then it says also in Romans 6:23, another very familiar scripture, Romans 6:23. Let's turn there and read this. For the wages of sin is what?
1: Death.
0: How many of you here have ever sinned? How many of you here in this building or on the radio, on the internet, how many of you were born sinners? I know I was. How many of you realize that when you were little and growing up, you wanted to do more wrong than right? Because you were born with a sinful nature. But praise God, we got good news. For the wages of sin is death. So we're heading for death if we don't do something here. But the gift of God is eternal life. Now the next few words are very crucial. But the gift of God is eternal life. Thank God He's merciful and gracious and kind. Amen? He is slow to anger and plenty in redemption, the Bible says in Psalms. And the gift of God is eternal life in Christ Jesus our Lord. Say that with me. In Christ Jesus our Lord. It's very important that you confess with your mouth that Jesus Christ is Lord. And worthy is that lamb that was slain. Amen? Hallelujah. So Jesus Christ is fully God and was fully human. Fully, completely. Son of God, Son of man. Oh, Jesus. The Holy Bible is the ultimate revelation for Christians. Look what I'm about to show you. This is a Holy Bible. Starts with Genesis and ends with Revelation. 66 books, correct, in the Bible. Listen to what I'm about to say here, folks. 66 books in this Bible. This is called the Holy Bible because it's from a holy God, from the Holy Spirit of God, who is a person who abides. How can somebody be calling the Holy Spirit just one of God's forces or an energy? When the Bible says that He is the Comforter, how can you call the Holy Spirit an energy or just a force of God when the Bible just said in John chapter 14 that He will teach you all things? I've never heard of an energy or a force teaching any human being anything. It's the Holy Spirit who teaches us all things because He's a person of the Holy Ghost. He is the Holy Spirit of God. Now, I'm Matt Rickard, born 130-65. I have a body, I have a soul, and I have a spirit. If there's any way I could set the other two aside and you could see them in the spirit realm, that would be great. I can't do it. But my soul, which is my will, my emotions, and my intellect, if I could set it here, you would see it. My spirit is what God shines on in His light. And the Bible says in Corinthians that we have a new heart and a new spirit when we're born again. So the spirit I was born with isn't the same anymore. It changed in January of 19.

0: 1980, because I confessed Jesus Christ as Lord. And when he was knocking on the door of my heart, like it said in Revelation, I decided with my soul, my will, to let Christ come in, live inside of me, and forgive me of all my sin and my wrong. And so my spirit was changed. I had a new heart and a new spirit. Your heart is the real you. My heart is the real me. Because it says in the Bible, it says, just as water reflects your face, whether you go down to Rock Cut State Park and look in the, or go down to Rock River, you may not be able to see your face in that river. It's pretty dirty there, but go down. We're some of the best beaches. I've heard Cuba has beautiful beaches and Dominican Republic. So go down there and you'll see your face clearly, okay? And as in water, face reflects face, so a man's heart reveals the man. Your heart tells who you really are. You can't fake mercy. You can't pretend to be a Christian. Either you're a Christian or you're not a Christian. You can't fake it. You can pretend and fake, but you can't. You're lying to yourself. It only will go so long and so far in life. You can't fake that. And you can't fake mercy. You can't fake kindness. You can't fake love. Either you genuinely have that in your heart or you don't. And the way you get it is not in your old nature, but in a new nature, with a new heart and a new spirit, by being born again, by confessing Jesus Christ as Lord, and that he died for you on the cross. No prophet, no teacher has ever died for your sins or ever will. But Jesus Christ was not just a teacher or a prophet. He was God in the flesh. Emmanuel. He came and dwelt among us, and he laid his life down. And all the wrath of God was put on him for you and me. How beautiful that is to know that Jesus Christ was way more than what a lot of our religions say. And I'll say this very quickly for time's sake. Hinduism, Buddhism, Islam, if this church was filled right now with those kind of people that, and I got to emphasize this, I'm not here to criticize today, I'm not here to judge, I'm not here to be a know-it-all. I'm far from that. I almost didn't want to preach this message today because it's kind of above me in a lot of ways. You got to really know what you're saying when you speak on this subject here, because you got to know, because there's so many false doctrines and false religions out there. If you don't believe that, take Paul's word for it. Read Timothy, read the Gospels. What did Jesus say in the last days? People will be lovers of themselves, lovers of pleasure. They'll heed the doctrines of demons more than doctrines of the scriptures and the doctrine of truth. Amen. Buddhism, they don't believe pretty much. Their religion pretty much has nothing to do with the Bible. It has everything to do with nirvana, and you reach a state of spiritualness. You know, it's not based on a triune God or putting your faith in a God. In Hinduism, is just everything that crawls and creeps around could be God. How do I know that? I know that for sure because I've talked to him. I talked to a psychiatrist one day in his office who was Hindu. I told him I was a Christian, and of course, I had to ask him, what is it that you don't believe what I believe? What is it about Jesus Christ you don't believe? And he said, well, my religion is we believe that there's many gods. You believe that Jesus is God. I wanted to say, duh. Hello. But you can't do that because Because if I wasn't born again, I might heed a doctrine of demons. I might believe something deceitful. You got to come to a knowledge of the truth. Jesus said, I am the way, the truth, and the life. When you realize that, accept it, and receive it, it changes everything. The light comes on. Can I hear an amen? But the light hasn't come onto them that are in that Hindu religion. Because he went on to say, he goes, so you believe that Jesus died on a cross. You believe he died for your sins. You believe that he's the Messiah and the Savior. I believe there's many gods. And I go, what gods? How many? He goes, millions. Well, which one do you worship? And then he went on to say, even things that crawl and creep could be a god. He said, a spider, an ant. Can you imagine? No wonder God laughs in heaven, the Bible says. I mean, it must break God's heart, honestly. I mean, but he knew this was all coming way before the earth was even formed. The Sadducees and the Pharisees irritated Jesus. And I want to emphasize again, I'll say it again, I'm not here to criticize, I'm not here to judge, I'm not here to be a know-it-all, I'm here to speak the truth. It is my responsibility as a preacher of the gospel of Jesus Christ, a preacher of the gospel of Jesus Christ, to speak the truth, and that's what I'm here to do. Every knee shall bow, every tongue will confess, Jesus Christ is Lord. I don't care what their background is, what they believe, what they think is right, what they believe was right. I'm not saying that as a know-it-all. I'm saying it because I put my faith in what God's word says, not in what another preacher has told me, not in what another religion has told me, what the Bible says, God's holy word that was written by a Holy Spirit, which is God's Spirit. He sent his Spirit there. If I had a soul and a spirit, you could see, which I do have one, if you could see it, it's still me. The Holy Spirit is still God. Jesus was still God. God the Father is God. The three are triune and they're all God. Amen. Amen. Not gods, God. Amen. There's one God, one mediator between man and God. Not two or three or a few thousand, one. And that is the man, Christ Jesus. Period. And my prayer is that if there's anybody listening on the internet or the radio and you're not sure about what your faith is in, it put your faith in Jesus Christ and what he's done for you. Can I hear an amen? Amen. Not in what you can do. Put your faith in the living God. Put your faith and trust in God of Abraham, Isaac, and Jacob. Can I hear an amen? You put your faith, your hope, and trust in the God of the Bible, the one that created. It was the Holy Spirit that hovered over the waters as the earth was being formed. It was God's Spirit. It was Jesus Christ who created all things. And he's the creator of all things. And unfortunately, not every religion believes this. Salvation is a gift of God through grace. And in Acts 4:12, you don't have to turn there, Ron. For time's sake, I'm just going to kind of skip along here kind of quickly, but I pray your ears are open. Acts 4:12 says, there is no other name under heaven. No other name. Doesn't say names. Says name. Singular. Not plural. There is no other name under heaven given among men whereby we must be saved than the name of Jesus Christ. No other name, period, bar none. So why not put your faith in that name? I'm going to call on the name of Jesus Christ, aren't you? He's our only hope, because he proved he's our hope, because he rose from the dead. Can I hear an amen on that? He rose from the dead. 1 Timothy 1:15 says, Christ died for sinners. He died for sinners. It doesn't say that Christ came to teach sinners. He came to prophesy and be a prophet to sinners. The Bible says Christ died for sinners. Why? Because he's the Savior. By him dying, he became your Savior, if you receive that by faith. He's the Savior and the Messiah and the way to the Father, because he died for the sinner, you and me. And anybody listening on the radio, if you're in a temple, if you're Hindu, if you're Buddhist, if you believe in Islam, if you believe in whatever the other religion there is, if you believe in reincarnation, come out of the darkness and come into the light and truth of the gospel of Jesus Christ. Come out of the darkness and come into the light and the truth of the gospel of Jesus Christ and what he did for you, if you hear my voice. Come into the truth and the light of Jesus Christ and what he did for you. Call on his name. I challenge you to, if you're hearing my voice, call on that name, Jesus Christ, to save you into heaven and to reveal that if he's truly the only way, if he's truly the only Savior, the only way to heaven, call on that name and ask God to reveal the truth to you, and he will. Amen? Because he is truth. Can I hear an amen on that? He is. Jehovah's Witnesses, they reject the doctrine of the Holy Trinity. They believe that Jehovah is the only Almighty God. Now, I live right down the street from a Jehovah's Witness church, and it is packed. It is packed. And I'll tell you what, I guarantee you their preacher is not dressed like I am right now. And I'm just saying, I don't come to impress you. I don't have a tie and a suit. I usually ain't quite this casual, but I don't go to church to impress people. I go to church because I love God and I want to worship him. And I love to be around other believers. Amen? I know, I see, it's like, Lord, God, have mercy on me. That's all I'm going to say is, have mercy on me. They reject the doctrine of the Holy Trinity. They believe that Jehovah is the only Almighty God. The Holy Spirit, to Jehovah's Witness, is viewed as not a person, but as God's active, free energy, type of energy. That it's just an active force. It's a force or an energy of God, the Holy Spirit, not a person. Can I tell you something, folks? If you're a Jehovah's Witness, you're in a false doctrine. They believe in Jesus Christ, but they don't believe in the Trinity. They don't believe that the Holy Spirit is a person, that he's the comforter, that he's the teacher of all things. He teaches you all things. He's just an active force. Amen. They believe Jesus Christ, to Jehovah's Witness, is the Son of God, but they do not believe he is Almighty God. They believe he is the Son of God, but they don't believe he's Almighty God. How many of you here today believe Jesus Christ is Almighty God? If it wasn't true, listen to what I'm about to say. If Jesus Christ was not God in the flesh, and if he's not Almighty God, and he's not the Lord Jesus Christ, he's not the Savior and the Messiah and the way to the Father. And if every knee is not really going to bow and every tongue confess that Jesus Christ is Lord, then I'll have to side with the Jehovah's Witnesses. But I can't. I can't do it because I know it's a lie. I can't do it because I know it's a lie. He is Almighty God. Jesus is Almighty God. They identify Jesus. Jehovah's Witnesses identify Jesus with the Archangel Michael, that he's kind of equal with the Archangel Michael. How many believe that Jesus Christ is much greater than the angel of Michael? Do you really believe that? Now, if the Archangel Michael showed up right now behind me, how many of you would fear and tremble? You better believe it. That is one powerful angel. And if he showed up right now, the whole atmosphere of this sanctuary would completely change. But let me tell you something. If Jesus Christ entered the back part of the room while the Archangel Michael was standing behind me, your eyes wouldn't even focus on the Angel Michael. I guarantee you, Jesus Christ walked in this room, every heart, every eye, every spirit, every soul, every human being would fear and tremble and also be in awe because he's the one that died for you. The angel, Archangel Michael never died for you, never will, never could. Jesus Christ did so that you could be with him. You'll see the angel Michael one day. You will, and Gabriel. You'll see all the angels. He's the Lord of hosts. But that's no comparison to Jesus Christ. Can I hear an amen on that? So you can't compare him to the Archangel Michael. And they do not, Jehovah's Witnesses do not worship Jesus. They don't worship him. So if I was to go down the street a block and a half west of my house that I live in right now, if I was to go down there on a Sunday morning, I would not be worshiping Jesus as if I worshiped as they do. I go to worship Jesus Christ because he's God. I worship God the Father. I worship the Holy Spirit. Can I hear an amen? Because they're all the triune God, the blessed Trinity of God. Amen? And Mormonism believes that God that the Godhead consists of three separate gods. Mormonism doesn't believe in a triune God. They believe in three separate gods. They believe in God the Father, they believe in Jesus, and they believe in the Holy Spirit. They accept the Bible as far as it's translated accurately. So, Mormons, so real quick, why did they come up with the Book of Mormon, which was around 1800s? Joseph Smith, 1820, got a revelation. I'll guarantee you, I will go to my grave, whether I'm buried in Winnebago County or not, I'll go to my grave and tell you the truth today. What Joseph Smith taught and what was revealed to him was from hell, because it's anti-Bible, anti-Scripture, and it was a doctrine of demon. I guarantee it. And that's why they have the Book of Mormon. Now, I was confronted by a Mormon long ago, back in 1983. I was in Yellowstone National Park. I worked there for 3 months. My family worked there. My mom worked there for 12 years. My oldest sister worked there for 10. My sister, who passed away, worked there for about 10 years. And I worked there for 3 months. Almost got kicked out, by the way, because I didn't put out my campfire, so I burned an area that I was camping. It caught back on fire after I left. Me and my friend were there from high school, and we didn't put out the log enough. We thought we soaked it. Get to the ranger. If it wasn't for my sister kind of being a little bit big shot at Old Faithful Inn, I would have been, bye. That's a true story. I'm not making that up. So anyway, when I was out there, you head towards Utah, you're going to run into a few Mormons. That is where the Mormons are. And sadly, let me tell you something real quick on a side note. We went out to Yellowstone to visit my oldest sister when I was still junior high-ish, maybe. I wasn't a Christian yet. So it was junior high years, I believe, somewhere in there. So we went out to see my oldest sister, Marguerite, in Yellowstone. And prior to this trip, my mom was so excited to go to Salt Lake City to see the Mormon temple. And that's all she talked about for months was the Mormon. I'm thinking, Mom, And she hyped it up. I could have easily fell into deceit by going. We went there and went through the, you know, all of it and visited things and read about Joseph Smith and all that. Aren't you glad God is merciful? Hallelujah. I came to a knowledge of the truth just a couple years later. Amen? So anyway, I'm at Yellowstone, and I'm walking around Old Faithful one day, and this young kid comes up to me with a Book of Mormon in his hand. He goes, have you ever read that? And I said, what is it? He goes, it's a Book of Mormon. Now, by this time, I was saved. I was 18, so I'd been saved 3 years. So I said, Book of Mormon, huh? He goes, here, I want to give it to you as a gift. Being cordial and nice and not defending the faith like I know now to do, I didn't do that. And normally I probably wouldn't have taken that Book of Mormon. But I took the Book of Mormon, and I had it with me for a few days. And the Holy Spirit convicted me and said, get rid of that book. And I said, but he gave it to me as a gift. He said, get rid of that book. That is not my book. I never read it. I just had it, and I threw it in the trash. Can you imagine if a Mormon was in here right now, they would probably want to blaspheme or whatever. But I'm telling you right now, you got to believe that the Holy Scriptures are all truth. Every word in here is pure and true. Can I hear an amen? You don't listen now. What did the Book of Revelation says? Not Matt Rickard. The Book of Revelation said this. Anyone that adds to or takes away from this book will not have their name in the Book of Life. You can't add to this book, and you can't take away from the Bible. You don't add to it, and you don't add new chapters, you don't add new words, you don't add a whole other book to it. You don't want to do that, trust me. How many are learning a little bit today? Amen? Look at your neighbor and say, I will defend the faith of Jesus Christ. Amen. So that's what the, as far as the translated, as long as it's translated correctly, is what the Mormons believe. But also, they rely on the Book of Mormon, or another book called The Pearl of the Great Price. Now, I don't know much about that book. I don't want to go on about it. But there's, I think there's three books they kind of go towards to get insight. And Mormons believe that you can still have modern-day prophets, like real prophets, like Ezekiel and Isaiah, and that you hear from God and add and you add revelation beyond the book of Revelation. Did you catch what I just said? Mormons believe that as you live, you get revelation and you add to the last chapter of the book of Revelation. You continue to get revelation and it's considered holy. Very quickly here. This is the primary divide. Salvation and the afterlife. Christians believe that salvation is what? A free gift from who? God. And how do we get that free gift of God? Through faith in who? Jesus Christ. It's an eternal free gift. God gives to you a free gift of salvation, and it's through Jesus Christ and what he did for you at the cross. That's why we preach Christ and him crucified. Otherwise, our faith is in vain and it's futile. Our hope is worthless if Christ didn't die, and certainly if he didn't raise from the dead and prove he was God. Jesus, Jesus, he is so good, isn't he? Jehovah's Witnesses concerning salvation and the afterlife, they believe this, that it's earned through strict obedience. Now listen to what I'm saying here. Jehovah's Witnesses believe that salvation is earned through strict obedience and keeping ordinances. And listen to what I'm about to say. I know this, I can verify this. And through door-to-door ministry. We've seen them, white shirts, black ties, black pants, young boys. Elders. Almost always, usually, in elders. They'll knock on your door. The reason they're going about so persistently, consistently, nonstop, is they truly believe that when the book of Revelation said the 144,000, that's all they believe will enter into heaven. Jehovah's Witnesses only believe 144,000 souls will be generated and born and being able to be accepted by God to be in heaven for eternity with him. Only 144,000. The rest of the faithful, that Jehovah's Witnesses, they will reign on an earth that is paradise-like, but not make it to heaven. But they'll be in paradise on an earth. Now, how many believe that's a doctrine of a demon? If you don't believe that, there's going to be way more than 144,000. Can you imagine if only 144,000 made heaven? You and I might as well just go home. Honestly. I guarantee you, I would not be in that 144,000. My works aren't good enough. My effort isn't good enough. I fail every day. I struggle every day. I fall short of God's glory every day. I sin. Do you sin? I sin. I need to repent. I need to turn from my wicked ways. I need to confess my sin to God the Father and be forgiven by him through the blood of Jesus Christ and cleansed of all my unrighteousness. Thank God it's not door-to-door ministry. We'd all be in trouble. Only 144,000. Mormons, concerning salvation and the afterlife, salvation requires adherence to specific ordinances, temple rituals, and church laws. I'm going to say that again. Mormons, concerning salvation in the afterlife, they believe this, that salvation you get, but you have to adhere to specific ordinances, church laws, temple rituals. Does that sound to you like a what's the word I want to use? I'm going to say it. I can get all the hate mail I want. But to me, when you say temple rituals, keeping ordinances, it's spelled this. I'm going to say it very loudly with Mormonism. If you got to do specific ordinances, temple rituals, and keep specific laws, it's spelled one word to me. Maybe not to you, but to me. C-U-L-T. C-U-L-T. Period. That's firmly what I believe. Christ was the end of the law. You don't throw the law out. The law is our teacher. It's our guide. It helps us. It reveals to us that we are sinners. Amen? But Christ is the end of the law. And now we have the law of the Spirit of life in Christ Jesus. Amen? God did not send His only begotten Son, who is the Christ, the Savior, the Messiah. He is God in the flesh. He did not send Himself to earth. The Bible says that God was in Christ, reconciling the world to Himself. He was in Christ because Christ was God. Amen? And He was reconciling the world to be reconciled to God through Christ. And if you have to keep all these rituals and all these laws, then Christ died in vain, in my opinion. Islam believes that Muhammad is the final and authoritative prophet, period. Now listen to what I'm about to say about Islam, because there's a lot of Islam in our city. There's a lot of Islam in America. It's grown by, I can't even imagine the percentage. Islam believes that Jesus was just a good man, a good teacher, and a good prophet. They believe that Muhammad is the one that you are to live for. And the Islam does not, they read the scriptures, they know the Bible, but to them the authoritative word for them, the book for them, is the Quran. That's the difference. Christianity, we stand on the truth and promises of God's holy Bible, the Word, the Holy Scriptures. They believe in the Quran. Jesus Christ is just another great prophet. He's not the Son of God to them. Not to Islam. No, He's not. And I'm going to just repeat real quick. Hinduism and Buddhism, they really are strong on reincarnation. And they don't see Jesus as the Savior. They believe in like a nirvana. That's how you come to a state, a mind, a state of, you know. Revelation 22:14 says this, and I've read this last time I preached. Revelation 22:14. Blessed are those who do His commandments. Whose commandments? Muhammad's? No. You keep the commandments of Jesus Christ. I'm going to say that again. You keep the commandments of Jesus Christ, the Son of God. It says this, blessed are those who do His commandments, that they may have the right to the tree of life and may enter through the gates into the city. That's the holy city of God. By having Christ and obeying His commandments and keeping His teaching and His commandments and knowing He's the truth and the way and the life and all that, and you follow those commandments, you love His commandments, you keep His commandments to the best of your ability to do that, you enter, you taste of the tree of life, you have the tree of life, and then you, by being a Christian, enter in through the gates into the city for all of eternity. Can I hear an amen? Amen. Hallelujah. And you cannot take credit for that. You can't buy it. You can't be good enough to get through those gates. You'll never enter that city by any other way than the grace and mercy of God, by you receiving the free gift. Amen? And I'm going to end one more thing. I just want to say this, and I'm going to pray. And I kind of went long, so if we could finish up kind of quickly here, even at the end of the prayer time, because I believe that God has spoken enough. I hope He spoke through me. I'm praying that He did. Because of all the messages I've preached, all the years I've preached, hundreds of messages that I've preached, I'll be honest with you, this is my favorite. Because I am pledging allegiance to Jesus Christ. I am taking my stand for the truth of the gospel of Jesus and what he did for me, a sinner. Hallelujah. I want to preach the gospel of Paul. Amen. And the Mormons' doctrine teaches that God was once a mortal who progressed to become divine. Now, how many think that's truth? Mormons believe that God, can you imagine God was once a mortal? What have they been watching? Disney? Marvel movies? What's going on here? That is a doctrine of demons. He was not once a mortal. I'm telling you right now. He always has been and always will be. Otherwise, the words that Jesus spoke were total lies when he said, I am the Alpha and the Omega, the beginning and the end. I am the first and I am the last. There is none before me and none formed before me, none will be formed after me, period. That's Almighty God speaking. He was never a mortal. Father, right now I thank you for truth. Truth of your word, truth of Christianity. We thank you, Lord God, that we put our faith in the gospel of Jesus Christ. Our trust is in Jesus and what he did for us. And I thank you, Lord God, that we stand in the word of faith from the word of God, the Holy Bible, the Holy Scriptures, given through holy men by the Holy Spirit of God. And we thank you, Lord God, that it was written by the Holy Spirit, that it's everlasting, it's eternal word, will never pass away. And we trust you. We trust your word. We stand on your word. We believe in a triune God. We believe that God the Father is God, the Lord Jesus Christ is God, and the Holy Spirit is God, and it's all the same God, three in one. Blessed Trinity. Amen. And if you have not received Christ and you've not called on the name of Jesus Christ and to be saved and call on him, if you want to enter through the gates into that city when you die, if you want your name in the Lamb's book of life, if you want to make sure you have that free gift of salvation, of eternal life, say, Christ, I'm a sinner, and your word says you died for sinners. I put my faith and trust in you, and I cry out to you. I call on the name of Jesus, and I invite you to come and live inside of me and change me and help me to live my life now for the one who died for me, Jesus Christ. And cleanse me of all my sin and unrighteousness today in Jesus' name. If you prayed that prayer and you meant it, from your heart, you didn't just utter it, you meant it. Write our church, call our church, do whatever you got to do to get a hold of Pelly Road Christian Fellowship. Amen? Amen. Hallelujah. I love you guys, and I love the truth. Do you love the truth? Amen. Stand on that truth. And one more thing, defend the truth. Defend the truth of the gospel. Amen? Hallelujah. Thank you, Pastor Jerry. Well, it's an honor and a privilege to preach today. Thank you, Jesus.
1: 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Dear Heavenly Father, I'm a sinner and lost, but I believe that the Lord Jesus Christ died on the cross for me, and that he rose from the dead on the third day, and right now, I receive the Lord Jesus Christ as my personal Savior and Lord. Thank you, Lord, for saving me. Our phone number is 962-1477. That's 962-1477. This is Pelly Road Christian Fellowship.
2: Hours of heavy rain, then a landslide. Nearly everyone perished in three villages in northern India. And yet, everyone who died was saved. Cast yourself in. Pranav and Kabir, Muslim background believers in Jesus, were excited. They'd been trained to share the gospel, and now they were headed for three Muslim villages near a city in northern India. They were prepared for persecution, prepared to die for Jesus. They felt some fear, but mostly they were hungry to share the joy Jesus had given them. As they shared Jesus over several days, they were welcomed with open arms. When they finished, every single Muslim in those three villages decided to follow Jesus. What a party in heaven! Just a few weeks later, after hours of heavy rain, a massive landslide rushed through those same villages, sweeping everyone away. But those who perished were welcomed into the arms of Jesus, because Pranav and Kabir brought them the gospel just in time. Now is the time to reach the Muslim world. Join Jesus' relentless pursuit of Muslims. FrontiersUSA.org.
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4: There's real progress being made on one of the most important issues President Trump ran on, and that's the removal of unwanted refugees and the restoration of honest immigration policy. Well, 10 days after taking office, President Trump signed Executive Order 14163, realigning the U.S. refugee admissions program. His administration has won two major court victories thus far in this fight to regain our sovereignty. Under Biden, more than 100,000 so-called refugees were brought in during fiscal year 2024 alone, the highest level in 30 years. Well, Trump has moved to revoke the temporary protected status of Haitian and Syrian communities who were admitted under the fiction of political persecution. The Haitian community, roughly 350,000 people who settled largely in Springfield and Columbus, Ohio, that became a central issue in the 2024 campaign. As for the Syrians, the entire premise for their refugee status evaporated when the Assad regime fell in December of 2024, while Biden was still in office. Well, the justification is gone. It's time for them to go home. Liberal judges in New York, Seattle, and Washington, D.C. have done their best to block these removals, but Trump's Solicitor General John Sauer took the fight to the Supreme Court, and the court largely granted the requested relief, scheduling oral arguments for late April and signaling a full ruling by the end of June. Meanwhile, the Ninth Circuit ruled directly in Trump's favor in a separate case, recognizing the broad authority Congress granted the president to halt this misguided program. And there's more good news. The First Circuit ruled with both a Republican and Democrat-appointed judge in agreement that Trump may deport illegal aliens to third countries when their home nations refuse to take them back. As the Department of Homeland Security put it, if activist judges had their way, convicted murderers, child rapists, and drug traffickers whose own countries won't accept them would be walking free on American streets. I should also note that by January of this year, 2.2 million people had already self-deported through a voluntary program. Democrats are furious, and that tells you everything. They view illegal aliens as their future voters. We may be in the last window of opportunity to fix our broken immigration system while Republicans control all branches of government. Stay engaged. Sign up for our timely emails and alerts by visiting us at phyllisschlafly.com. Join us again for the Phyllis Schlafly Report.
5: July 12th, easily thrown away. How often have you used something that's disposable? Daily, I bet. A cup, napkin, maybe a baby's diaper. These are really quite helpful things. Items that serve a short-lived purpose and can be thrown away after their purpose is done. Because they are created with little value, they save us the extra work of washing and preserving them. While the paper plates are rapidly used and thrown away, the fine china sits carefully on display in the kitchen hutch. But items aren't the only things used and discarded. Today we'll hear from a man who viewed people this way, only valuing people as long as they were useful to him. He's here to share with us his true story on this Unshackled Daily Devotional.
6: I'm Aaron Malcolm. In high school, I quit going to church with the family and joined the Navy Reserves. Had a girlfriend then, but my drinking bouts, triggered by jealousy, drove her away. My drinking also led to a number of violent fights, causing my folks great concern. Soon as I dropped out of school, the Navy called me to active duty, where my drinking buddy Larry and I had several brawls and went before the captain's mast. I walked a tight line after that until we processed out and almost got killed in another drunken fight. Back home, he introduced me to his sister-in-law, and I fell in love. After we married, I slipped back into my old habits, drinking, playing pool. I was so restless, I had 3 different jobs in 5 months. Then Larry got me a job as a mechanic at a place he worked, and there I worked with a man who was a born-again Christian. He had Bible verses on the wall instead of pinups, and he let me use his tools. One day, Larry came to work babbling about Jesus. He had been to a revival, got saved. He begged me to go, and last night I did. My wife, her sister, and Larry were all at the altar praying for me when I went forward and knelt to receive Christ. Did my life ever change direction? I saw others as souls that God loved and wanted to save. In the 25 years since that day, Larry became a pastor, and I've shared Jesus in nursing homes and prison.
5: The Apostle John says in 1 John chapter 4, verses 10 and 11, "Herein is love, not that we loved God, but that He loved us, and sent His Son to be the propitiation for our sins. Beloved, if God so loved us, we ought also to love one another." Friend, Marion's perspective on others changed when he understood the love he himself had been offered, and the love God had for those around him. But if we are not remembering this truth, even as Christians, we can view others as something to be pushed aside or quickly used and easily discarded. 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
7: Hi, I'm Pastor Keith Manley with today's reflection of grace. Do worries keep you up at night? Jesus said in Matthew 6:34, "Therefore, do not worry about tomorrow, for tomorrow will worry about itself." Worry robs us of joy, but trust restores it. God knows your needs, and He is already working on your behalf. Today, trade your worry for trust. Surrender your fears to the one who holds your future. Peter tells us in 1 Peter 5:7, "Cast all your anxiety on Him because He cares for you." This isn't just a suggestion. It's a loving command from a Father who desires to give us rest. Worry often stems from a lack of trust in the sovereignty of God or His ability to provide for our needs. But when we bring our concerns to Him in prayer, we're reminded that He is in control. And that's today's reflection of grace.
8: Chapter 4. "Let us therefore fear, lest, a promise being left us of entering into His rest, any of you should seem to come short of it. For unto us was the gospel preached as well as unto them, but the word preached did not profit them, not being mixed with faith in them that heard it. For we which have believed do enter into rest, as He said, 'As I have sworn in my wrath, if they shall enter into my rest,' although the works were finished from the foundation of the world. For He spake in a certain place of the seventh day on this wise, 'And God did rest the seventh day from all His works.' And in this place again, 'If they shall enter into my rest.' Seeing therefore it remaineth that some must enter therein, and they to whom it was first preached entered not in because of unbelief, again He limiteth a certain day, saying in David, 'Today, after so long a time,' as it is said, 'Today, if ye will hear His voice, harden not your hearts.' For if Jesus had given them rest, then would He not afterward have spoken of another day? There remaineth therefore a rest to the people of God. For he that has entered into his rest, he also hath ceased from his own works, as God did from his. Let us labor, therefore, to enter into that rest, lest any man fall after the same example of unbelief. For the word of God is quick and powerful, and sharper than any two-edged sword, piercing even to the dividing asunder of soul and spirit, and of the joints and marrow, and is a discerner of the thoughts and intents of the heart. Neither is there any creature that is not manifest in his sight, but all things are naked and opened unto the eyes of him with whom we have to do. Seeing then that we have a great high priest that is passed into the heavens, Jesus the Son of God, let us hold fast our profession. For we have not an high priest which cannot be touched with the feeling of our infirmities, but was in all points tempted like as we are, yet without sin. Let us therefore come boldly unto the throne of grace, that we may obtain mercy and find grace to help in time of need. Chapter 20. Then all the children of Israel went out, and the congregation was gathered together as one man, from Dan even to Beersheba, with the land of Gilead, unto the Lord in Mizpe. And the chief of all the people, even of all the tribes of Israel, presented themselves in the assembly of the people of God, 400,000 footmen that drew sword. Now the children of Benjamin heard that the children of Israel were gone up to Mizpe. Then said the children of Israel, Tell us, how was this wickedness? And the Levite, the husband of the woman that was slain, answered and said, I came into Gibeah that belongeth to Benjamin, I and my concubine, to lodge. And the men of Gibeah rose against me, and beset the house round about upon me by night, and thought to have slain me. And my concubine have they forced, that she is dead. And I took my concubine, and cut her in pieces, and sent her throughout all the country of the inheritance of Israel. For they have committed lewdness and folly in Israel. Behold, ye are all children of Israel. Give here your advice and counsel. And all the people arose as one man, saying, We will not any of us go to his tent, neither will we any of us turn into his house. But now this shall be the thing which we will do to Gibeah. We will go up by lot against it. And we will take 10 men of 100 throughout all the tribes of Israel, and 100 of 1,000, and 1,000 out of 10,000, to fetch victual for the people, that they may do, when they come to Gibeah of Benjamin, according to all the folly that they have wrought in Israel. So all the men of Israel were gathered against the city, knit together as one man. And the tribes of Israel sent men through all the tribe of Benjamin, saying, What wickedness is this that is done among you? Now therefore, deliver us the men, the children of Belial, which are in Gibeah, that we may put them to death, and put away evil from Israel. But the children of Benjamin would not hearken to the voice of their brethren, the children of Israel. But the children of Benjamin gathered themselves together out of the cities unto Gibeah, to go out to battle against the children of Israel. And the children of Benjamin were numbered at that time out of the cities 26,000 men that drew sword, beside the inhabitants of Gibeah, which were numbered 700 chosen men. Among all this people there were 700 chosen men left-handed. Every one could sling stones at an hairbreadth and not miss. And the men of Israel, beside Benjamin, were numbered 400,000 men that drew sword. All these were men of war. And the children of Israel arose and went up to the house of God, and asked counsel of God, and said, Which of us shall go up first to the battle against the children of Benjamin? And the Lord said, Judah shall go up first. And the children of Israel rose up in the morning, and encamped against Gibeah. And the men of Israel went out to battle against Benjamin, and the men of Israel put themselves in array to fight against them at Gibeah. And the children of Benjamin came forth out of Gibeah and destroyed...
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10: Our struggle is not with other people, but against unseen spiritual forces of evil. 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
11: God seated Jesus in heaven, but that does not mean he's removed from our battles. 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
10: 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I'm Mark Eicher. 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Now here is our speaker, Dr. Michael Ziegler.
11: Our struggle is not against flesh and blood. Our struggle is not against other people. Instead, it is against the spiritual forces of evil in the heavenly realms. That's from a 2,000-year-old letter written by a man named Paul. He was a leader among the earliest followers of Jesus Christ. And it's one of the many truths of the Christian faith that I am inclined to forget, and I need to be reminded of regularly. It's easy for me to imagine that my struggle is against other people. People right in front of me, people whom I see as in my way or in competition with because we're struggling against each other for scarce resources, or these people are trying to thwart my will or wreck my plans or rain on my parade. And I forget that our real struggle is not against each other. No matter how far apart we are on the political spectrum or how differently we see the world, other people are never the real enemy. The Bible tells me our struggle is against the unseen spiritual forces of evil, led by a powerful supernatural spiritual agent the Bible calls the devil, who wants to destroy me and separate me from God and separate you from God and us from each other. So I need to be reminded, because like you, I'm a child of the modern world, which has taught me to take seriously only the things that I can buy and sell and measure and manipulate. And since the devil is none of those, not something I can buy or sell or measure or manipulate, I'm inclined not to take him seriously. And I'm guessing it's the same for you. So today, I am inviting you to contemplate an image with me. It's an image from a different time, an earlier time, a time that tended to take the devil more seriously. This image that I'm speaking of was engraved on a flat copper plate about the size and shape of a standard sheet of paper. It was etched into the copper with stunning technical precision more than 500 years ago by one of the greatest artists in German history, Albrecht Dürer. The piece is called Night. Night spelled with a K, like knight in shining armor. Night, death, and the devil. If you've never seen the engraving, it's only an internet search away. You could open your web browser up right now if you wanted and find the image on the internet. Search Dürer, spelled D-U-R-E-R, then night with a K, death, devil. If you see the profile of a lone knight riding on horseback, that's probably it. And if you don't have internet access right now, just imagine it with me. Now, if you found a high resolution of the image, you can zoom in on the bottom left corner and see the artist's signature mark, AD, which stands for Albrecht Dürer, and above that, the year that he engraved it, 1513. If you zoom out again, you can see that the focus of the engraving is the lone knight and his horse. The two of them majestically fill the scene. Now, in the year 1513, I'm told that there weren't a lot of functionally employed knights left in the German principalities where Dürer was from. Changes in tactics and weapons had made knights mostly ineffective as a military instrument of power. But the image of a heavily armed horseman was still important, kind of like how there aren't a lot of real cowboys left anymore, but you still see country western singers don the signature hat and boots. It's all about the image, the appearance of being something people admire. So also, knights in Dürer's day often represented the best ideals of the cultural rebirth that Europe was experiencing, the Renaissance, or the Renaissance, as Mr. Stewart, my 11th grade history teacher, used to say it. This was a time of great discovery and invention. Think about Leonardo da Vinci and Christopher Columbus and the New World and Ferdinand Magellan and his quest to circumnavigate the globe. All of that was happening in Dürer's generation. Now, when I look closely at the knight in Dürer's etching, I can't decide if he's confident or just cocky. He kind of looks like George Clooney, actually. From head to toe, he's covered in custom-fit armor with a heavy sword holstered to his hip. In his left hand, he's holding the reins of the horse. In his right hand, he casually holds a spear, or maybe it's a lance, resting on his shoulder. Steely-eyed, calm, determined, accompanied by his shaggy hound. You can see the dog there underneath the horse. The knight is undaunted as he leads his noble steed along a narrow pass, flanked by barren banks and overshadowed by

When I was in the military, I had a boss, a commander, as we called them. And he could have been a knight in shining armor. I remember watching him mount the stage at his change of command ceremony, clad in service dress, brandishing a chest full of medals. I thought he could handle anything. He had blonde hair, bright eyes, a winning smile. He'd been promoted to lieutenant colonel. After only 16 years in the service, promoted ahead of his peers twice. Even when his boss, the base commander, was breathing fire about the latest hot issue, our commander, he stayed calm and cool and collected. Nothing rattled him. I was sure he'd be a general one day. He set an example, and I wanted to follow him. You may have not been in the military, but there's probably some courageous person you've admired like that. A hardworking mother who always made sacrifices for her family, who cared for and nurtured not just her own children, but everybody she met. Or a seasoned coach who bravely led his team through dark days and on to new heights of winning seasons and well-deserved championships. If we still have knights today, it's people like these shimmering in their armor. People who seem like they can handle anything. But look again at Dürer's etching, or imagine it. If you consider it more carefully, it appears that our knight's armor won't do him any good. Like his confidence is foolishness because death stands before him and the devil is on his tail. And he doesn't even see it coming. Dürer depicts the devil emerging out of the darkness behind the night as a half-deranged hybrid creature, part wolf, part wild boar with a single rhinoceros horn coming out of one side of his head, his alligator snout hanging open, teeth bared, salivating, greedy to devour his game. But also, the devil doesn't need to be in any hurry. He's been honing his craft with stunning technical precision for thousands of years. He knows all the chinks in your armor. You can just barely see his arm reaching out for the knight, ready to sink his talons in. He knows his opportunity will come. It's only a matter of time. And time is running out for our knight. The devil will make him stumble and fall, then death will swallow him whole. Dürer depicts death as a rotting cadaver, with worm-eaten flesh still clinging to his bones, his lidless eyes staring vacantly at the night. Death holds an hourglass, symbolic of the sands of time that are slipping away from all of us. These two, death and the devil, they work together. A 1-2 punch to corrupt, spoil, and undo everything our night stands for. And he doesn't even see it coming. I didn't see it coming. The news about my old commander. I remember where I was when I got the word that he had committed suicide. He had just retired from the military and had started another job. I don't know what it was that led him to take his life. Struggles with his marriage, maybe, alcohol, pressures of a new career, the aimlessness that you feel when you step away from your life's work. It could have been any of those or all of them. Death and the devil doing their work. That hardworking mother, who seemed like she had it all together, she struggled behind closed doors with depression and rage. And only her children suffered the fallout. That respected coach shocked everyone when the stories about his abuses surfaced. And not one of these brave knights fell so far yesterday that you or I couldn't fall further tomorrow. There's a skull etched at the bottom corner of Dürer's copper plate that reminds us, that mocks us. Your armor cannot protect you. But if you zoom

0: out further, there's another way to see this image. Down here in the Valley of Death's shadow, everything looks hopeless, doomed. But lift your eyes up above the dark valley. Up there, on the ridgeline, you can see a mighty fortress. When I first looked at Durer's etching of the night, I didn't even notice it. It just blended in up there with the gnarled, spindly tree limbs. But it's there. And once you see it, you cannot unsee it. A mighty fortress. And in that mighty fortress, there is a king who chose this night for this mission. And now we can see that the strength of this soldier is not in his appearance, but in his Lord, who called him and commissioned him. I mentioned those famous words from the Apostle Paul, who said our struggle is not against flesh and blood, but against the spiritual forces of evil. That passage comes from his letter to the Ephesians. Earlier in the letter, Paul called to mind the God-forsaken death of our King Jesus. See, God had commissioned Jesus, his son, to leave his throne and enter the fray into battle against the cosmic powers of this present darkness, and Jesus did battle, not with the weapons of this world, but with the word of God's truth, words spoken in love. Jesus fought valiantly, but it appeared that God abandoned even him into the hands of death and the devil, and they had their way with him. Just like they've done and will do to every other brave knight, they knocked him off his horse, robbed him of his work, and buried him in the ground. But God, says Paul in Ephesians chapter 1, by the strength of his might, God raised him from the dead and seated him at the right hand in the heavenly places, far above every rule and authority and power and dominion, and above every name that can be named, not only in this age, but in the age to come. God put all things under the feet of Jesus and gave him as head over all things for the church, which is his body, the fullness of him who fills all in all. Jesus has triumphed over the powers of death and hell, and he has pledged himself to be your protector, to be the armor that you put on. God seated Jesus in heaven, but that does not mean he's removed from our battles. He fills all things in heaven and on earth. He is with us. His spirit lives in us. We are members of his body. Our king does not sit with folded hands in some castle in the clouds. He exercises his dominion and power for us. All things must serve him and obey him, even death, even the devil. The armor that he gives, it doesn't appear to be worth much. It doesn't shimmer. It doesn't shine. You can't buy it or sell it, measure it or manipulate it, but it counts for everything because Christ himself is your armor. His word, his truth, his righteousness, his peace, his presence. Albrecht Dürer, the genius Renaissance artist, was also a man of deep faith, devoted follower of Jesus Christ. He once wrote, "Christ Jesus is the Son of God, the highest power who can do all things, and he is the eternal life. Into whomsoever Christ comes, he lives, and himself lives in Christ. Therefore, all things are in Christ, good things. And there is nothing good in us except it becomes good in Christ." In Christ, we can see Dürer's etching differently. We can see the world differently. Time is running out for death, because death has lost his greatest prize. The Son of God is risen from the dead and will reign forever. Death is harmless, half decomposed, defeated. The same goes for his partner, the devil. He is desperate. He knows his schemes will be exposed and brought into the light. He tries to wound the knight, but his efforts are doomed. This knight has been pardoned and claimed by our king. He already shares in the indestructible life to come. He is out of the devil's reach. I look again at the knight. He still looks a little like George Clooney. But now I don't see him as cocky or unconcerned about the danger around him. He goes forward humbly and confidently in God's strength. His confidence isn't in himself, but in his Lord and protector. And no sin, no mistake, no failure, no devil, not even death can stand in the way. There's been much speculation about who is the inspiration behind Durer's Knight. Maybe it was some great hero, a famous saint, a prince, a politician, a prominent leader in the church. But it's likely that the inspiration was closer to home. During the years Durer was completing this etching, his mother lived with him. His father had died recently, and Durer took his mother in to care for her. Durer had great love and admiration for his mother. She had given birth to 18 children, several of whom died as children. Durer's mother cared for her family through plagues and poverty, yet, he said, she bore no malice, and I cannot enough praise her good works and the compassion she showed to all. That year, while he was finishing his etching, Durer's mother was struck with an illness that eventually took her life at the age of 63. Durer was with her when she died, and there was nothing romantic about it. He said that she died hard, and it appeared as though she saw something dreadful when it happened. Death smote her, two great strokes to the heart, and she departed with pain, he wrote later. Death and the devil had taken another brave knight. Before she died, Durer's mother told him that she feared death much. But she said that to come before God, she feared not. And it was God who was with her when she faced death. Her name was Barbara, and to speak of God was ever her greatest delight, Durer wrote. Whenever he went out or came into the house, her saying was always, "Go in the name of Christ." Perhaps the knight in Durer's engraving doesn't stand for just one person, and maybe we shouldn't see him as the lone knight at all, because in Christ, we go out together. Each of us a small but important part of the body of Christ, created in Christ for community, sent on a mission for the Savior. Together, we stand firm. Like Paul says it in Ephesians chapter 6. Finally, you all be strong in the Lord and in his mighty power. Put on the full armor of God, so that you all can take your stand against the devil's schemes. Because our struggle is not against flesh and blood, but against the rulers, against the authorities, against the powers of this present darkness, against the spiritual forces of evil in the heavenly realms. Therefore, put on the full armor of God, so that when the day of evil comes, you may be able to stand your ground. And having done everything to stand firm then with the belt of truth buckled around your waist and with the breastplate of righteousness in place and with your feet fitted with the readiness that comes from the gospel, the good news of peace. In addition to all this, take up the shield of faith with which you are able to extinguish all the fiery arrows of the evil one. Take the helmet of salvation and the sword of the Spirit, which is the Word of God. And pray. Pray in the Spirit on all occasions with all kinds of prayers and requests. With this in mind, be alert and always keep on praying for all the saints. Pray also for me, that whenever I open my mouth, words may be given me so that I will fearlessly make known the mystery of the gospel, for which I am an ambassador in chains. Pray that I may declare it boldly, as I should. In the name of Jesus, amen.
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1: Taught by Jesus and trusting in his promises, we are bold to pray. Our Father who art in heaven, hallowed be thy name. Thy kingdom come, thy will be done, on earth as it is in heaven. Give us this day our daily bread, and forgive us our trespasses as we forgive those who trespass against us. And lead us not into temptation, but deliver us from the evil one. For thine is the kingdom and the power and the glory forever and ever. Amen. Receive the blessing of the Lord. The Lord bless you and keep you. The Lord make his face shine on you and be gracious to you. The Lord look upon you with his favor and give you peace. Amen.
0: 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Our guest speaker will be Dr. Glenn Nielsen with a message titled, From Groans to Glory. I'm Mark Eicher. 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
1: Unshackled of Pacific Garden Mission presents History's Greatest Sermons, where we share the personal history of godly men who brought forth the truth of the gospel in powerful sermons to a world long ago. Can you imagine sitting at the feet of one of history's greatest preachers and hearing their greatest sermons? Picture yourself on an old wooden pew in Charles Spurgeon's London church, or perched in a tree in the fields of a George Whitefield revival, or striding down the sawdust trail at a Billy Sunday prayer meeting. Whatever the scene, hearing these great sermons from the past will be as fitting to today's Christians as the day they were first preached. And now, here are your hosts, Tim Lundeen and Kelly Robbins.
2: Hello, Kelly. Welcome back.
3: Tim, welcome to you.
2: I think it's easy to forget that as a downloadable podcast, or what would you call it, a program that you can mm-hmm. listen to on our Unshackled app, mm-hmm. that this could be listened to anytime.
3: Yeah.
2: Any time of the year, any time of the day.
3: Yep. I listen in the car.
2: You listen in the car. That's great. Some people might. I'd be curious to know if anyone listens to History's Greatest Sermons while working out at the gym. I don't quite know. Maybe. I don't know if you can run on a treadmill while listening to this.
3: I listen to my pastor's podcast while I'm working out.
2: Ah.
3: Because it is clear time where I don't get interrupted.
2: Oh, okay.
3: Mm-hmm.
2: When I'm at the gym, I don't know. I need a little bit more energy.
3: A little help me along.
2: What's cool is we've got some listener comment. Mm-hmm. Someone has actually responded to our calls for feedback and has said, this is from Betsy in New Mexico.
3: Okay.
2: She says, I love listening to all of the Unshackled podcasts. They minister to my heart and draw me closer to my Lord. Thank you. Mm-hmm. Well, you're welcome. I am especially enjoying History's Greatest Sermons. It's wonderful that we can hear messages from the past that minister to us spiritually. The hosts do such a great job. That's you,
3: Yay,
2: Kelly.
3: Betsy.
2: I love looking forward to many more. May God bless you all. Thank you, Betsy. We really appreciate your feedback.
3: That's great.
2: Today's sermon is, we're going to hear from George Truett. Did you know much about George Truett before this assignment?
3: Not so much him as his ministry. I know about the church.
2: Yeah, there's a theological school mm-hmm. named after him. I think there's a couple things named after him. I know the founder of Chick-fil-A is actually named after him, which is interesting.
3: Wow.
2: And I did a little bit of research. It is one of those names where I'm like, I think I know the name, but I really don't know much about him. He was born in 1867 in Hayesville, North Carolina.
3: Okay.
2: And then the family moved to Texas. And it was like, well, was there nothing else? I'm sure mm-hmm. that there's biographies written about him and far more information. But like you said, mm-hmm. there's something about the legacy of what he was a part of that has outlived his story. It
3: yes.
2: wasn't, you know, some of the other ministers we've heard from the past have these incredible stories that are very different.
3: Mm-hmm.
2: And
3: you know
2: it's always fun to hear these different backgrounds.
3: Yes.
2: In 1893, he served for a few years at an East Waco Baptist church, but then he transferred to what he's most known for, First Baptist of Dallas, and he served there for nearly five decades.
3: I noticed that in that service, he didn't retire as we might know retirement.
2: Right.
3: He was promoted.
2: Right.
3: Promoted to
2: yes.
3: glory.
2: Yes.
3: Right? Straight from the pulpit, more or less. It didn't look like there was any lapse of ministry. He preached until his last breath.
2: Yeah. Yeah. And for, five decades.
3: Mm-hmm.
2: It's glorious to hear that. Because I don't know. Every once in a while I hear of pastors that come and go.
3: Mm-hmm.
2: Or pastors that are in one spot. And they're serving their community so tightly that even when they retire, they still attend
3: there.
2: The church, which is just an amazing testimony to how the grace that can be in a church community.
3: That is a God-sent grace to be able to do that. The other thing is that he wasn't necessarily somebody who parsed the scriptures. It wasn't expository preaching.
2: Mm-hmm.
3: He would have just a few notes. He would have scribbled them on this or that or whatever.
2: Yeah.
3: And he preached from the heart. And I think that's what happens when God severely wounds someone. I've noticed that the Lord often, when he has somebody planted in a place, he wants to keep them for a while,
2: mm-hmm.
3: whether that is a physical place or just a place in life, he wounds them greatly. And you could call it Paul's thorn in the flesh. There's something that has wounded and damaged. And it's all in what we do with that, that allows the Lord to make more of that person or that position, that ministry. And it has a veracity, it has a truth about it that isn't easily come by. There's sort of a mantle of suffering about a person. And when they have that mantle, I'm not saying that they're downcast.
2: Right.
3: I'm saying that they've come to know things. And it sounds like Truett might be one of those. He wasn't really known for expository preaching, but he would make two or three notes on the back of an envelope or on a slip of paper, and he would preach from that.
2: Yeah.
3: And that kind of preaching comes from a knowing things about God. And knowing those things generally comes from having suffered and come to that knowledge. It's not head knowledge. It's head plus heart.
2: Do you think there's parallels drawn with that idea to what Joseph went through by
3: yes.
2: being betrayed by his brothers and yes. thrown into slavery and then being a ruler in yeah. many ways?
3: Yes. And when he saw his brothers, he didn't jump on them and say, "You bad people."
2: Right.
3: He very quietly tested their character to see if they had changed. And then he revealed the provision that the Lord had put him in a position to give.
2: Correct. Correct.
3: Right.
2: Also, David.
3: Yes.
2: We picture King David as this guy who's always been joyful and triumphant, but
3: no.
2: he had been through some very dark times, him and his merry band of men.
3: Yeah.
2: And also, I'm trying to think of another story. Yes, you said Paul's thorn in the flesh, but there are plenty of biblical examples of someone going through a deep trouble
3: mm-hmm.
2: and how that helps develop and define their character.
3: Yes.
2: And going through the path and persevering, it does definitely strengthen our spirit and strengthen our soul and prepare us
3: yes.
2: for the work that God has for us.
3: The worship becomes refiner's fire worship, where you drop what's in your hands and you allow those fires to burn away what they will.
2: Now, we're talking about this as the trouble that George Truett has gone through, because there is something from his past that is important. That's key as it relates to the sermon that we're about to hear.
3: Okay.
2: But I'm going to save it.
3: Okay.
2: We'll talk about it a little bit later.
3: Okay.
2: We're going to hear from his sermon, and the sermon is called The Cure for a Troubled Heart.
4: Let not your heart be troubled. Ye believe in God, believe also in me. John chapter 14, verse 1. If you were asked this morning to name the most comforting passage in the Bible, what would you say? It would be interesting to know what your answer would be. Many in this presence perhaps would name the 23rd Psalm, the Great Shepherd Psalm, as the most comforting passage in the Bible. Others would mention that oft-quoted verse in the 8th chapter of Romans. We know that all things work together for good to them that love God, to them who are called according to his purpose. But probably more of you would select the 14th chapter of John as the most comforting passage to be found in all the Bible. Every one of us ought to know that chapter by heart, even as we ought to know many other scriptures by heart, because someday we may be blind and unable to read at all. And then if we had hidden away in our hearts many scriptures, we could read them even though our sight should be gone. Listen to the opening sentences of this heavenly chapter. Let not your heart be troubled. Ye believe in God, believe also in me. In my Father's house are many mansions. If it were not so, I would have told you. I go to prepare a place for you. And if I go and prepare a place for you, I will come again and receive you unto myself, that where I am, there ye may be also. And whither I go, ye know, and the way ye know. Thomas saith unto him, Lord, we know not whither thou goest, and how can we know the way? Jesus saith unto him, I am the way, the truth, and the life. No man cometh unto the Father but by me. Memorize that 14th chapter of John's Gospel, all of it. You will need it. Probably our deepest troubles in this world are occasioned by separation from our loved ones. Jesus had just said to that little group of men about him, I am going away. Presently, we are to be separated. I am going to die. And the announcement stupefied them. dazed them, horrified them. Isn't there some mistake? He has just said he's going away, and more. He has just said that he must die. Isn't there some mistake? They are stupefied. They are horrified. The separations from our loved ones wring our hearts to the deepest depths. Just a few days ago, I was called to say some words at the grave of a dear, faithful mother, and the grief of her children was so terrible that it seems to me I can never forget it. The oldest daughter did her best to quiet and comfort the several younger children with no success, and presently she tried a new turn on them. She went up and down the line of children, all bewildered and heartbroken, and said, "Stop your crying, children. Maybe it is all a dream. Maybe we are all at home. Maybe we are in our beds asleep and will wake up in the morning and find that it is just a bad dream and Mother will be with us." And for a moment, she thus quieted them. Oh, the deep wrenchings of heart when our loved ones go away. Jesus had just spoken some words that pierced like arrows the hearts of the 12 men when he told them, "I am going away." Then he proceeded to comfort them, to point them to the way of light and life. And then it was he spoke this 14th chapter of John. Its opening sentence is the text for this morning. "Let not your heart be troubled." Jesus proceeded in these words to point the cure for a troubled heart. How may a troubled heart be cured? That is an old question. It is as old as the human heart. How may a troubled heart be cured? It is the question of all humanity, of all the ages, of all conditions and classes. How may a troubled heart be cured? All along, there have been given various answers to that question. There is the answer of despair. When trouble came upon Job, wave upon wave, and all was swept from him, first his property, and later his children, and later his health, and later his friends. Finally, his wife said to the husband, "Curse God and die." That is the answer of despair. And the answer of despair is not a cure for a broken, troubled heart. The poor suicide takes that course, the course of despair. Different causes make for the despair of the human spirit. Sometimes it is business reverses, and a man's spirit is broken, and down he goes, and he cannot recover himself anymore, and despair grips at the throat of his soul. Sometimes despair is occasioned by a shattered confidence. Oh, how terrible a thing it is to have our confidence in somebody fundamentally shattered. Sometimes one's despair comes because of ill health. What weakness men's poor spirits feel when their bodies are in the grip of disease. What allowances we ought to make for those who are sick. What pity and patience and forbearance we ought to exercise towards people racked with pain. Just here is an exhortation every one of us should earnestly heed. But full many a time, the answer of despair follows the course of sin. I was in a southern city a little while ago, speaking for a half dozen days, and my host drove me by two beautiful residences, two of the fairest in the city, and told me that in one home had been a mother, and in the other had been a father. And these two, because of sin, which had made itself known and was making itself known throughout the city, to the shame of both homes, had entered into a death pact, that they would each at a certain hour take the suicide's course. And they carried out such death pact. Oh, how terrible is the course of despair for a human heart when such heart has grievously sinned. There is another answer proposed as the cure for a troubled heart, and that is the answer of Stoicism. And what is the doctrine of the Stoic? The doctrine of the Stoic is to steel your heart against all feeling. The doctrine of the Stoic is to put your tears all away and refuse to cry. The doctrine of the Stoic is to deaden your feelings and make your heart like a rock.
5: The doctrine of the Stoic is to be sublimely indifferent, no matter what comes, with rigid face, like a stone. Go on, steeled against it, indifferent to it, with your heart shutting it all out. That is the doctrine of the Stoic. But that doctrine won't cure a broken heart. If you have read carefully the stories of Darwin and Huxley, those world-famed scientists, you will find the confession, in the latter end of the life of both those notable men, of sorrow that they had so steadfastly steeled their hearts against that which was tender, against that which was gentle, against that which warms the heart, against that which provokes tears, against that which kindles the flames on the altars of emotion and sentiment and the finer feelings. Both of them bewailed the fact that they had pursued that course. The doctrine of the Stoic is not the doctrine to cure a troubled heart. Sooner or later, the heart will find it out, sometimes in the gathering shadows of old age. Then again, Epicureanism is proposed as the cure for a troubled heart. And the doctrine of Epicureanism is, forget all your trouble. Plunge into the realm of pleasure. Sound all the depths of pleasure. Go the whole gamut of pleasure. Forget all your troubles. Leap out into the deepest depths of pleasure and there revel and swim in those depths and put out of your sight and out of your mind all thought of sorrow. Drown it all in the realm of pleasure. But that will not cure a broken heart. When I was preaching a while ago in another community one day, there came to me the service of a young widow robed in black. And the minister whispered to me, "That is an unusually sorrowful case. Her husband was assassinated here a few months ago, all unexpectedly and wickedly, and she carries a broken heart. She is a woman of culture and of a noble family, and much appreciation is cherished for her here in this city. But she gropes in the darkness with her broken heart." And then he went on to tell me that her friends took her when the awful tragedy fell and smote her heart into the dust and carried her away to Florida in that midwinter time. And they said to her, "We will take you down there to one of the beautiful hotels in the midst of the orange groves. We will take you where music shall be heard and where all that is gay and beautiful shall echo and re-echo in your ears, and you will forget all this sorrow in a little while. Come with us, and you will forget it all." And the poor, bruised, broken-hearted woman went with them, but she came back months later with that same broken heart. You cannot cure the heart in any such fashion. There has been proposed still another answer as a cure for a troubled heart, and that is the answer of denial. There is a fundamentally false philosophy across the land which proposes to cure a broken heart by denying that there is any brokenness of heart, that there is any trouble at all. Now, that busy, noisy, and fundamentally false philosophy simply denies the facts and proposes to get past the difficulty by denying the facts. It denies the fact of sorrow, the fact of suffering, the fact of sin, the fact of death. It denies them all. But you cannot cure a troubled heart by simply denying that there is any trouble. The facts are here. All about us is the solemn fact of sin and the fact of suffering and the fact of tears. And the fact that a Black Friday comes ever and anon, and the fact of the long and lonely and sleepless nights, and the fact of bewilderment and confusion, and the fact that all unexpectedly we are again and again beaten down into the dust by the flail of disappointment. We cannot cure the trouble by denying the facts. Where can we get our trouble cured? Just one way, at just one place, from just one source. And it is stated for us here in the glorious 14th chapter of John. Let not your heart be troubled. Ye believe in God, believe also in me. Jesus here states the cure for a troubled heart. Jesus is himself the physician for a troubled heart. Nor is there any other anchorage and reinforcement and healing and recovery and peace sufficient for any troubled heart if you reject Jesus and put his counsel and comfort far aside. I am the way, the truth, and the life. No man cometh unto the Father but by me. Put your case in my hands, says Jesus. Come with your sorrows and your vexation and your disappointment and your surprise and your reverses and your consuming grief and the pain of your spirit which never ceases. Come to me and I will cure your troubled heart and I will unfailingly reinforce you if you will come to me. Christ is humanity's cure for a troubled heart. Have you a troubled heart? Is there in your life one experience and another, every thought of which brings a stab to your heart or the deathly pallor to your cheeks? Have you a troubled heart? No matter what the occasion, there is one source to get it healed, and that source is Jesus. He is the one mediator between God and us. He is the day's man unto whom we may come and unto whom we may confide our all without any hesitation or reserve. Christ is the cure for a troubled heart. Now, my fellow men, why should you and I thus stake our all on Christ? If you ask me if I have, I answer you modestly, I have staked my all on Christ. Living and dying and in God's vast beyond forever, God help me, I can do no other. I have staked my all on Christ. Now, why? Why should we stake our all on Christ? He tells us, I am the way, the truth, and the life. No man cometh unto the Father but by me. Why should we come to the Father by Christ? Why should we accept Christ as our daysman, our umpire, our arbitrator, our mediator? Why should we take Christ as our physician, our leader, to be our friend supreme and stake our all upon him?
2: That was George Truett, portrayed by Gary Brichetto. Now, in the opening, I kind of mentioned a few things about George Truett's life, but there was something important I left out.
3: Okay.
2: He was about 30 years old, mm-hmm. and he had just been moved to his the church that he pastored at, which he was at for almost five decades, okay?
3: Yes.
2: Almost 30 years old. And the story goes that he was hunting with some friends of his, and his rifle accidentally discharged and wounded one of his friends. And that friend ended up dying.
3: Oh.
2: And it destroyed George Truett. It just destroyed him. He was depressed. He wasn't sleeping all week, pacing the floor. He just thought, like, it was this is a horrible, horrible thing, and anyone would feel
3: yeah.
2: that, you know.
3: But sort of the end of all things that ever have been in my life.
2: Right.
3: Seminal
2: it's,
3: moment.
2: It's just, it was a huge impact.
3: Yeah.
2: So you can imagine when he stands up to give a sermon on, do you have a troubled heart? He knows what that heart feels like. And that, I hope that gives some perspective on just this first part of this sermon.
3: I was thinking, as this sermon unrolled, he took care to name the different ways that we deal with it.
2: Yeah.
3: And yet, when you have that moment, when you are just at the uttermost, and there's such a depth of grief and sorrow, despair, etc., where do we go? And there's a degree to which, should I be feeling this, that says I need to not be feeling this anymore. And hence all these different things that we do to try to get rid of the feeling. Very few are willing to stand there until it stops hurting. And in a way, that's what Truett did. He had to stand there and figure out if his faith was valid or not. And the rubber hit the road in a big way.
2: Yeah. This incident in his life happened early in the week.
3: Yes.
2: And he had to give a sermon that Sunday. And imagine him standing there, the phrases come to mind, the pale look, yes, the bleary eyes, the dark circles, it was all there.
3: It was him.
2: It was all there.
3: And you are standing there in that moment saying, this is either truth or it's not. And if it's not, I am lost.
2: So he talked about sometimes we turn to despair as a solution for a troubled heart. I'd never thought of it that way, because usually I think despair is how I feel.
3: Mm-hmm.
2: And he was saying, no, for some people, despair is the solution. They're not feeling despair. They're choosing, I am going to despair in this trouble. And I mean, the ultimate despair, as he mentioned, was self-harm and suicide.
3: Yes, it's all over now.
2: It's like, this is my decision. And yes. I guess I had never thought of it that way. I thought despair is like, well, I feel despair, and so I need to do something about it. And he's saying some people choose despair.
3: Yeah, that's hugely insightful, because it helps explain how come that decision plays out the way that it
2: does. And then, of course, he talks about Stoicism and Epicureanism. Then there's denial. What do you think is the most popular method today to cure our troubled hearts?
3: Oh, distraction.
2: Distraction.
3: Yeah.
2: Would that be denial?
3: A portion of denial and a portion of entertainment.
2: Mm.
3: And the entertainment wears thin, because day after day after day, it becomes no longer entertaining. And that's how our brains work.
2: Mm.
3: The serotonin release needs a bigger hit to go.
2: Yeah.
3: So in the end, it's just let me not think about it. So I'm going to fill my time, my life, my eyes, my whole being with things that are other, so I don't have to think about it.
2: He would have tied that into what he called Epicureanism,
3: mm-hmm,
2: not just the steeling oneself against trouble, but just plunging oneself into pleasure to pretend that the trouble isn't there,
3: yes,
2: which is kind of like denial, in my opinion.
3: It can work the same way.
2: Yeah.
3: And even the description of the widow and the orange grove, where you'll be surrounded by orange groves. I'm like, that would not be enough today, orange groves.
2: Oh, yeah.
3: But there is so much available to us that it's very easy to rabbit trail, just get lost and find yourself just dropping off into sleep. And then you come back the next day.
2: The one thought that came to my mind, because I was trying to reconcile his points of, and this wasn't that long ago, less than 100 years ago, probably gave this sermon. So it's still what I would call contemporary enough,
3: Yes.
2: But related specifically to today, how we deal with trouble, it was this, the thought that came to my mind was the idea of, well, you're not allowed to feel trouble. It's like, I can't have a bad day. You're not allowed to say that because it hurts my feelings. And
3: yes.
2: So if we just all don't say anything, and then my feelings will never be hurt, and I'll always feel good, and I'll never have a troubled heart. And it's like, but life doesn't work that way.
3: No.
2: You can't constantly and permanently protect yourself from trouble. And when you try, it just gets worse. When the smallest little tiniest thing insults you, it's like the world has come to an end.
3: Yeah.
2: And it's that thinned skinness has become a way of avoiding trouble. It's like, there is no cure today for a troubled heart because we're not allowed to feel one.
3: Right. There is no strength that is strong enough to hold those feelings.
2: Right.
3: And so we just don't. And you're not allowed to if I'm in the room, sort of a thing.
2: Right. Yeah. But I thought that was fascinating to see how far that trail has gone down that road. Of course, Jesus Christ is the only true cure for the troubled heart. It's not just a Sunday school answer. It sounds like, okay.
3: No.
2: Now, you'll hear more about the fact that Jesus Christ is the only true cure on the next episode, because this is a two-part sermon. So please tune in next time. 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
3: Mm-hmm.
2: And if you have any questions or if you have any thoughts, even on today's sermon, feel free to email us at podcast@unshackled.com. 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
6: Chapter 25. Then shall the kingdom of heaven be likened unto 10 virgins, which took their lamps and went forth to meet the bridegroom. And 5 of them were wise, and 5 were foolish. They that were foolish took their lamps and took no oil with them, but the wise took oil in their vessels with their lamps. While the bridegroom tarried, they all slumbered and slept. And at midnight there was a cry made, Behold, the bridegroom cometh, go ye out to meet him. Then all those virgins arose and trimmed their lamps. And the foolish said unto the wise, Give us of your oil, for our lamps are gone out. But the wise answered, saying, Not so, lest there be not enough for us and you, but go ye rather to them that sell and buy for yourselves. And while they went to buy, the bridegroom came, and they that were ready went in with him to the marriage, and the door was shut. Afterward came also the other virgins, saying, Lord, Lord,
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8: When anyone, anywhere, responds to this knowledge by having a desire to know this God, God will move heaven and earth to get the message to.
7: And now, the continuation of Hal Lindsey's Bible study, the Book of Revelation.
8: Who are the ambassadors of God? Primarily Gentile. Today, if you are a Jew or an Israelite and you believe in Jesus Christ, you become one with Christ and part of the body of Christ. Today, if you're a Gentile, you become one with Christ and become a part of the body of Christ, okay? And it says today there's no difference in God's sight between a Jew or a Gentile, or Israelite or a Gentile. We're all one in Christ, right? Only Israelites are addressed as the evangelists. And only Israelites are mentioned as the prime movers during this period is proof positive that you and I ain't gonna be here. It's just another one of those little postscripts from the Holy Spirit. See, I told you, you won't be here. Because if we were still here, Gentile and Jew would be equal. But here they're not. All right, now let's read on. Verse 4. And I heard the number of those who were sealed, 144,000 sealed from every tribe of the sons of Israel. From the tribe of Judah, 12,000. From the tribe of Reuben, 12,000. From the tribe of Asher, 12,000. From the tribe of Naphtali, 12,000. From the tribe of Manasseh, 12,000. From the tribe of Simeon, 12,000. Levi, 12,000. Issachar, 12,000. Zebulun, 12,000. Joseph, 12,000. And from the tribe of Benjamin, 12,000. He was the youngest. All right. Now, I'm going to ask you a question. Who's missing? And? Ephraim. Manasseh and Ephraim, were actually given a portion with Joseph. But his two sons were given as one tribe a portion. But Ephraim is not there. Dan is not there. Why? Ephraim is the one who caused the civil war in Israel in ancient times that divided Israel. Divided the kingdom. One, the southern kingdom became known as Judah, and those that were in the southern kingdom are what we call Jews today. Jew means Judah. And the 10 tribes of the northern kingdom, which had included as one of them Ephraim. But why are they missing? Well, Ephraim, we know. Hold your place here and turn with me to Genesis chapter 49. The King James, I'm surprised, but it comes the closest to the Hebrew of the original than any of the translations. Even in its Elizabethan English, it does. So it literally says, "Then Jacob summoned his sons and said, 'Assemble yourselves that I may tell you what shall befall you,'" not as it is in my version here, the New American Standard, which says "in the days to come," but literally it says "in the last days." All right, so we know what the subject is, don't we? Jacob is the grandson of Abraham. And whenever we talk about the God of Israel, who did God himself call? He said, "I am the God of Abraham, Isaac, and Jacob." And they are carefully delineated because Abraham had other sons and daughters. You know, he was childless until he was 100 years old. Then God fixed him so well that after his wife died, at 135, he had a bunch of other children. Not including the one with Hagar, of course, which was the firstborn of he had, which was the real trouble, Ishmael. Man, there sure was a lot of trouble caused in his tent. But Jacob is the line. First the line was Isaac, and then the line Jacob, and then the tribes. Now, do you realize how many false religions there are that talk about the 10 lost tribes? And, you know, some try to say that they're one of the lost tribes, one of the lost 10. Remember Armstrong? He built a whole religion on that almost. And then there are the Jehovah's Witnesses. They believe they're part of the 144,000. The rest of us not going to make it. Now, the interesting thing is this, though. Dan is left out. And another thing, these tribes have never been lost. In the first century, when James, the apostle, and half-brother of Jesus, wrote the book of James, he starts out in the first verse by saying what? James to the 12 tribes of Israel that are scattered abroad. Well, they weren't lost then, were they? And that was, 700 and some 60 years after the 10 northern tribes had been scattered. He still knew they were around. Well, I got news for you. God does too. In fact, I've had

have spent a great deal of the fortune they had bringing back various pockets of some of those tribes. And right now he's bringing back a tribe from northeast India that have documented their stay there in northeast India for 2,700 years. And they trace themselves back to the tribe of Asher. And they have records, they remained true to what they knew of the law of Moses and so forth, and he's bringing them lock, stock, and barrel back to Israel. But get to the really important question as far as the book of Revelation is concerned. Why is Dan left out? Well, let's see what he predicted. Remember now, these are prophecies about the last days. This is what would happen to these tribes in the last days. Verse 16. Dan shall judge his people as one of the tribes of Israel. Dan shall be a serpent in the way. The word serpent is viper. It means a deadly snake. What's that remind you of? Satan. You see, the best tool to study the Bible with is a concordance. You see something that obviously is being used in a symbolic sense. Trace through the Bible. Trace that word through the Bible and see how it's used. And you'll find that a serpent is often used of a vehicle of Satan that draws people away from God or causes them to fall away from God. And he says of the tribe of Dan, they're going to be like a poisonous viper that hides in the way, literally. And it says, a horned snake in the path that bites the horse's heels so that his rider falls backward. You see, what this is predicting is that someone from the tribe of Dan would cause Israel to fall away backward from the Lord. And that's why I believe that Dan is not mentioned among these evangelists that are going to be called. And why would that be? In other words, this is about the last days. What would it be about that? Well, I can't wait to get to Revelation 13 when we see the two great personalities that Satan uses during this period. One is the beast from the sea, the other is called a beast from the land. The land, Tesgase, Israel. In other words, this is going to be, I believe, someone from the tribe of Dan that will be that second beast. He'll be he is also called the false prophet. And he will cause the people of Israel to fall away backward. He'll lead them astray. He will lead them to believe in the Antichrist of Rome. And he'll cause them to fall astray. Now, back to Revelation chapter 7 again. And so we have 144,000 Israelites that are given the seal of the living God in their forehead. Something about them, I believe, will be a physical visible thing. But certainly it'll be visible in their behavior. What happens here is that immediately after you and I as Christians are taken out of the world, God will miraculously bring these 144,000 Israelites to believe in him. How will that happen? You say, well, how can that happen? Well, what about the Apostle Paul?

No one led him to faith in Jesus. God directly appeared to him. However, I don't think everyone will be exactly the same. You and I may have witnessed to some of these that after we're gone, what you said to them, the Holy Spirit will bring back and use. I hope I'm among those that said something, or one of my books said something that gets these, because these are going to be the most phenomenal evangelist in all of history. You see, God created the people and the nation of Israel for basically four reasons. First and foremost, at a time when every nation was pushing the memory of God, the true God, out of their memory, God did not want himself to be without witness. So he said, okay, since all the nations are going away from me, I'll create my own nation. And that's why he created the nation of Israel, to deliver to them a true revelation in writing that would reveal the true God. And so you look through this book that we rever, and rightly so. You look through this book. They fulfill this purpose. Every book in this Bible was written by an Israelite, except for one. Which one? Huh? What? You got it. Job. Job was not an Israelite. Luke wrote down the words, but you know whose version of the gospel it was. It was the Apostle Paul. You read through the Gospel of Luke and you'll find the Apostle Paul's stamp all through it. So it's just like the Gospel of Mark. Who's the source of it? Peter. Mark wrote it down. But it's Peter's version of what he saw. Of course, under the inspiration of the Holy Spirit. So anyway, they kept this. All right, what's another reason? They were created also to be a race of people that God's dealing with them could, just through the way he deals with them, reflect to the world the truth of the true God and his existence. And this means whether they were obedient or disobedient, either way, they are a witness to the true God. When they are obedient to him, the world would see their blessing and they'd say that surely God's among them. When there were outstanding members of Israel, they would draw people. Remember what Jesus said? That the people came from the ends of the earth to hear the wisdom of Solomon? David took the news of God to much of his world. And, of course, there have been some reluctant revivals, like Jonah. God called him to go to Nineveh, and he went the opposite direction. And then when he sent him there, he said, I ain't going. And then after God miraculously delivered him there in the belly of a sea creature, and boy, he must have been a sight. There must have been something, you know, all those digestive juices and stuff. What did that do to somebody's skin? But anyway, he delivered him. He goes through Nineveh and for 40 days preaches, and the whole place repents. And he goes up on a mountainside, and he's angry.
And he said, God says, why are you angry? He said, isn't this what I told you back there? That if I went there and spoke, that they'd believe? I want them to die.

God said, you cared more about this goad that plant that gave him shade. You cared more about that than you did about these people. And he says, and besides, all of the animals. God even cared about the animals. Now, God created them to be a witness. How are they a witness when they're in rebellion? Because their own prophets predicted they would rebel, predicted all kinds of details about it, and it's proof for anyone who wants to look at it that God has to be true, he has to be real, because the prophecies he made about these people have come true to the letter. Everyone. Third reason they were created is God needed a physical race through whom he could, the second person of the Godhead could come and make his entrance into the human race by being born from one of the people there. So it was a race through whom the Messiah, the Savior of the world, would be born. And fourth, he didn't just create them to be a custodian of the Bible and all of these things. He created them to evangelize the world. Now, there's a verse that's often quoted, and as far as this chart is concerned, it's quoted always out of context. How many of you have heard it said to you, Jesus can't come back until this gospel of the kingdom is preached unto all the world? Well, first of all, the gospel of the

the good news that we preach, the ultimate end is not the kingdom. We preach the everlasting gospel. We teach the gospel of everlasting life. This gospel has as its end a thousand-year kingdom. Now, that doesn't mean they won't have eternal life, but the focus of it is this kingdom that the Messiah will found on earth. You see, when Jesus says, "And this gospel of the kingdom shall be preached in all the world as a witness to them, and then the end."

these 144,000 Israelites will preach the gospel to the whole world. They will do in 7 years what Israel has never done in their whole history. They will fulfill, ultimately, the ultimate reason for which that nation

0: Let's read one of the greatest evangelistic reports you'll ever read. They're introduced. It says they're going to be anointed. They're going to be given the living seal of God. And then immediately the scene shifts to heaven. Verse 9. And after these things, I looked, and behold, a great multitude, which no one could count, from every nation and all tribes and peoples and tongues, standing before the throne and before the Lamb, clothed in white robes, and palm branches were in their hands. And they cry out with a loud voice, saying, Salvation to our God who sits on the throne and to the Lamb. And all the angels were standing around the throne and around the elders and the four living creatures, and they fell on their faces before the throne and worshiped God, saying, Amen. Blessing and glory and wisdom and thanksgiving and honor and power and might be to our God forever and ever. Amen, which means I believe. And one of the elders answered, saying to me, he's speaking to the Apostle John now, these who are clothed in white robes, who are they? And from where have they come? And I said to him, My Lord, you know. And he said to me, These are the ones who come out of what? The great tribulation. And they have washed their robes and made them white in the blood of the Lamb. For this reason, they are before the throne of God, and they serve him day and night, and in his temple. And he who sits on the throne will spread his tabernacle over them. They shall not hunger no more, neither thirst any more, neither shall the sun beat down on them, nor any heat. For the Lamb in the center of the throne shall be the shepherd, their shepherd, and shall guide them to the springs of water of life, and God shall wipe every tear from their eyes. These are from the, where? How many? Too many to number. What evangelism? They're going to bring a multitude too great to be numbered. I don't know about you, but that just makes my heart warm. The grace of the living God in the place where all of this rebellion is there, such hardness of heart. And remember, the fifth seal is the world turning on every believer that they can find and martyring them. It's going to be something to behold. I believe the Lord Jesus is going to let us see all of this from up there. Just be sure that you'll be up yonder. Make sure that you've received the gift of forgiveness, that Jesus came to this earth to die in your place to purchase for you. You can never earn salvation. You can never be good enough. And you do not have the power to change your life so God will accept you. You have to just come as you are, take a step of faith, say, Lord, I don't understand it all, but right now, the best I can, I'm reaching out to you, and I'm saying, with my will, I receive the pardon that you offer. And God will add to that little teeny speck of faith all the faith it takes to move on. And changing that needs to be done, well, he's still dragging me through the divine woodshed and changing me all the time. I'm never going to be up to snuff until he changes me into that immortal body. But I'm sure having a fun time trying to do it. Let's pray. Father, in Jesus' name, I thank you for everyone here. Lord, just bring assurance to every heart. They have received this gift of pardon that Jesus died to make free. Give every person that assurance, and may it build a fire to know that whatever they do for you will never be lost or be in vain. That now is the time do everything we can to bring people to personal faith in Jesus. I ask it in Jesus' name. Amen.
1: If you have the guts to be a real revolutionary, come forward right now and accept Jesus Christ as your real revolutionary, and he'll make a revolutionary that will change lives.
0: 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Thank you again for being a vital part of my team.
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2: 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And we thank you so much for listening. We have a lot of plans for this new rest of this year and a new year coming. So pray for us and listen to us, and we appreciate it. Thank you very much. Amen and amen. Hallelujah.
3: Just when you thought the disclosure of aliens and UFOs and interdimensional beings couldn't get more bizarre, well-known Christian pastor Perry Stone just had this to say.
4: But there were a large number of pastors that had been invited to go to a certain state to hear some men in the United States government and others share with them a concern that they had. But he said, Perry, what they're about to release from what we're hearing, there's going to be a release concerning aliens and concerning unidentified flying object spacecraft that some of the people who were in the meeting were telling us as pastors, you need to prepare your people and you need to get ready to answer them for what you're about to hear being released. And some of it has to do with crafts that have been discovered that are not allegedly a part of our planet, and the materials they're made of are not a part of our planet. Very strange reptilian-looking creatures.
3: Okay, our alien expert, Billy, what did you make of that?
5: I love that, alien expert. Well, here's what I'll tell you. We don't really know what this meeting was. We don't know what happened. I have seen other people say, oh, no, it's real. I was there. This meeting happened. You know, the reality is we don't know the confines of the information, what was sort of given. There's a lot happening here. Disclosure, the idea that alien disclosure could happen, or explanations for, you know, these UFOs, that the government is going to do this. We've seen the president talk about this. But the idea that faith leaders would be brought in is very interesting, because this is going to be a big deal. It's going to be a big deal in culture. It's going to be a big deal essentially in the church, because people have to have an answer to it. We've been talking about this quite a bit here, you know, in different segments. And the reality is Christians have to know what they believe and what they think about this. And that requires praying about it, asking the Lord, looking at scripture, trying to understand what could possibly be going on here. But I have to tell you, the big thing when I look at this is that fear. Fear is something that is going to grip people. There's also a fascination. People have long wanted to believe in aliens. They've wanted to believe in UFOs. Maybe 10 years ago, we would have laughed about it. But right now, more than half of the public believes that these things are real. And so whatever this disclosure tells us, the fact that you had pastors purportedly gathered together, if this is true, to talk with government officials about it is very, very intriguing for a couple of reasons. First, it shows that pastors, still in the eyes of the government, hold an important role in our culture and our society, right? They preside over many, many people, sometimes thousands of people. And so if you want to get a message to people, you go to those pastors. But the second thing, And this is really interesting. We have no idea if this is true. We have to assume. Now, are we just going to believe suddenly whatever the government narrative is on? And we don't know what it's going to be. Whatever the government comes out and says about UFOs and aliens are we posturing to say we're going to believe that automatically? Are we going to question that? Are we going to try to understand maybe what is going on? Because we are very much in a time where there have been a lot of distrust and a lot of questions about what the government has said on other issues, right, of late. And so I'm very interested to see how people react to the government coming forward with information, you know, because you have to assume again that the government knows, okay, well, if I trust what the government says, right, and at face value, whatever narrative they put out there, if I just say I'm going to embrace that, I think that's pretty lazy. So I would encourage everybody, regardless of whether or not this story is true, regardless of whether or not pastors were brought together, when that disclosure does happen, that you take it to prayer. And I'll stop there, Raj. But I'll just say this last thing. You take it to prayer. You ask God, how do I interpret this information? What does this mean? And we put it up against what Scripture tells us to have a proper framework and understanding of what could be happening.
3: I actually think this is a gift. This is happening slowly so that we can have a moment to just chat and figure out what the Bible says about this. And I think most importantly, as you were mentioning, Billy, our first reaction shouldn't be fear, right? You know, hundreds of years ago, oh my gosh, is the world not flat? That's totally going to ruin my faith. No, it didn't. And I don't think this should either, because I think this actually lines up with what Scripture says will happen in the end times. And I go to this. Revelation chapter 13, the beast is identified this way. Think about this. Chapter 13, verse 13. And it performed great signs, even causing fire to come down from heaven to the earth in full view of the people. How could all the people see this? Because of the signs it was given power to perform on behalf of the first beast, here it is, it deceived the inhabitants of the earth in order them to set up an image to honor of the beast who was wounded by the sword and yet lived. Going down a little bit farther, then we talked about the mark of the beast. It also forced all people, great, small, rich, and poor, free and slave, to receive a mark on their right hands or on their foreheads so that they could not buy or sell unless the mark, which is the name

0: wisdom. I think the okay, just from a logical atheistic perspective, the closest solar system is something like 5 light years away, which means unless this aircraft or whatever it is has the ability to travel at the speed of light, which I think is almost impossible. I don't think this is how an alien race would interact with human beings that have traveled gajillions of miles away. This seems like interdimensional beings. And it to me, it lines up perfectly with a great deception, a great falling away, signs performed by this thing. The Bible says that in the last times, there will be signs that the whole world sees. Again, all this stuff, mark on the beast, it's things that couldn't have happened without some sort of global way to communicate all this, to show it all. It just everything is lining up. And this is not like an end times prophecy kind of thing. I'm just saying that the most important verse that I read is verse 18. This calls for wisdom. And to your point, Billy, this seems like it is happening. So I think it is important for us to be stewards of the next wave of fear that's going to come our way so that we can answer our children, so that we can answer the skeptics, so we can answer ourselves. Because it does seem like this tidal wave of AI manipulation, deception is coming our way, and we need to know before it happens how we're going to interact with that. And as someone who's really been like, all right, let's find out what the Bible has to say. I don't think this should fear. This should make us scared. I don't think this should make us worried. And I think there's going to be a lot of people who are full of fear and all are fearful of worry, and it's going to be incumbent upon us to be that shalom in that storm. And to point people back to the Good Shepherd. Obviously, Billy, you made a whole movie kind of sort of about this. So first question is, how can people find that movie? But secondly, let's say someone is trying to gather their thoughts in closing. How should they start to process all of this stuff so that when it happens, they're ready for it?
1: Yeah, the movie is called Investigating the Supernatural: Angels and Demons. You can go to cbn.com/supernatural to watch that. And I would encourage you to. We do deal with the alien issue. We also deal with demons and angels in that. But I think the first place to go is Ephesians 6:12. And actually, let's actually go back a little bit. Let's go to verses 10 to 12. Let me read them to you. Finally, be strong in the Lord and in his mighty power. Put on the full armor of God so that you can take your stand against the devil's schemes. What does that tell us in verse 11? The devil has schemes. Now, verse 12, for our struggle is not against flesh and blood, but against the rulers, against the authorities, against the powers of this dark world, and against the spiritual forces of evil in the heavenly realms. That is a list there of things that we don't fully know about. We know about demons, we know about Satan. We don't really know what else is included. Principalities, right? Those are sort of geographical demons, essentially. Demons that sort of oversee a geographical area. We see that in Daniel 10. You can go and read that and understand that a little bit more. But the point is, there's some mystery here when it comes to the kingdom of darkness that we don't fully know, but we know that we are in a spiritual battle. If you're in a spiritual battle, you have to use the Bible and prayer and your connection to the Lord as your compass to get through that. So don't be gripped by fear. Turn to scripture, turn to prayer, understand what Ephesians 6 is telling us, what Paul is telling us. I'm going to keep saying this every day. We are in a spiritual battle. And all of these things, all of this information, as it comes in, measure it against what scripture tells us. And you can have the debates about what if there are quote unquote aliens or evidence that something else is going on that we can't explain, what is the nature of aliens? That's what we have to look at. We talk about that in the film again. cbn.com/supernatural. You can watch that. But you want to prayerfully approach all of this and be very careful what you believe, where the information is coming from, and whether or not it lines up with God's truth.

0: Thank you for joining me, and I want you to stay with me for the next few moments. I apologize for my throat. It's raining, pollen outside, and it's a little bit raspy. Is it chemical, biological, or nuclear? And what I want to share with you is going back to Ezekiel chapter 38 and 39, which are the prophecies concerning the war of Gog of Magog. If you look at that, and we're not going to break down all the verses, there's two verses I want to point out that have always intrigued me since I've been in ministry, which is 50 years now. If you look at the setting of this war that happens in Israel, first of all, it's a ground war, basically. Secondly, all the nations listed in the book of Ezekiel are now Islamic nations. Third, the country of Persia, which is Iran today, is one of the nations that is alluded to in this war called the war directed by Gog of Magog. But number four, it's two fronts. We often talk about the Bashan, the Golan Heights, which is huge, which is the border of Lebanon and Syria, with Israel to the south of those borders. And it's mountains, and it's volcanic rock, and it's where the 1973 Yom Kippur War was fought. You can look that up and read about it. Also, some of the events of the 67 war occurred in that area as well. So it has been a war area all throughout Israel's history. In order for Persia or Iran, and I'm going to ask one of our guys, maybe Daniel, to throw up a map here. Show Iran and show where Iraq, Syria, and Lebanon are. In order for the Persian troops to get to Israel, two things have to happen. Either they have to march across three nations, Iraq, Syria, and Lebanon, or they have moved military into part of Iraq, part of southern Syria, and also part of Lebanon. Now, we do know that Iran has proxies. This is Persia again, ancient Persia. They have proxies in Hezbollah in Lebanon. They had ISIS, Al-Qaeda, and all these other organizations in Syria. They also had groups in Iraq. So they've had proxies in all those three nations. So somehow they're going to have to get up into that area to the mountains of Israel. Now, Bashan is northern Israel, but the second area is called Valley of the Passengers on the east of the sea. Been to Jordan many times, been to Israel 40 times, and I can tell you where the Valley of the Passengers is. It's the Avarim mountain range, and where the Dead Sea is in Israel, where the northern part of the Dead Sea is, and where you see Jericho in the northern part of the Dead Sea, if you go across the Jordan River in that area, there's huge mountain ranges that begin right across the Jordan River in the country of Jordan. There's a Valley of the Passengers. It was an ancient valley in Ezekiel's day where caravans would travel. And this is the area that the prophet is talking about where the second front is opened up. Now, I don't want to get into the military possibilities of the ground war and how did these armies that are listed in Ezekiel, how did they get to that area for this battle, because they did it, I think, through some of the agreements that's going to be made with the Palestinians in that part of the world in the future. Not now, but in the future. So look, let me read this to you. It's going to be lengthy. It's going to come on the screen, but let me read it to you. It'll come to pass in that day that I will give Gog a burial place there in Israel, the valley of those who pass by east of the sea. Now, this is the Dead Sea, not the Mediterranean Sea. And it will obstruct travelers because they will bury Gog and all of his multitudes. In fact, the Bible says in King James, it'll stop the noses of those traveling. They will call it the Valley of Hamon Gog. For 7 months, the house of Israel will be burying them in order to cleanse the land. Indeed, all the people of the land will be burying and will gain renown for it on the day that I'm glorified, says the Lord. They will set apart men regularly employed with the help of a search party to pass through the land and bury those bodies remaining on the ground in order to cleanse it. Now watch, here's the phrase. At the end of 7 months, they will make a search. When this war ends, why do the searchers who are going to bury the bodies search? Why do they wait 7 months? And if you read the other verses, what happens is they set a post up that there are bones there. So there's going to be just posts set all over the place. Then they go in and they take the bones out. And they do that in order to cleanse the land. Because, you know, in Jewish law, there are laws of purification in the Torah. There are laws of touching a dead carcass and touching a dead body. And a lot of those laws do not pertain to people today in that sense of the word. But those, if they are devout Jews and they're following the details of the Torah, that the cleansing of the land would be a very important aspect for those individuals who are devout followers of the scriptures revealed on how to handle a dead body or a corpse in the five books of Moses in the Torah. So at the end of 7 months, they will search. And then there's another statement. You got to keep reading. They will burn weapons for 7 years. Now, let me stop and just say, I don't want to teach on that part. But if you look at the 7 years, it's very possible that this is the seven-year treaty of Daniel 9, verse 27, that the prophet Daniel saw. That would be 7 years with Israel and many nations, and then it would be broken by the Antichrist in the middle. And, of course, that's Revelation chapter 11, 12, and 13. The aspect I want to look at is this 7 years in burning weapons, not that verse, but the 7 months of waiting before they search out the land. I remember, and I'm very careful again, I don't use names when I share stories because, first of all, there are people that appreciate the fact that maybe they've given you information, they've talked to you, and you don't say, oh, you're there so-and-so. Here's what happens with social media, because I've seen it. You give somebody's name, everybody looks it up, and they get 100 phone calls of wanting information or come be on a podcast, and that's not what they're about. That's not why they shared with you what they did. Many years ago, I was ministering in Florida in a major church at a major city. And there was a gentleman there, and I became friends with him. He's very sharp. He was a military man. He, at the time, I believe, was a colonel in the military. He was also involved in a lot of things. And I had talked to him about electromagnetic pulses and how they worked. And he kind of shared with me his knowledge of understanding what they would do to New York. Like if one hit New York City and burned out the copper wiring and affected the city, it would set New York back to the 1800s. And we were in discussions like that. And then I brought out, he may not remember this if he sees this, but this was years ago. I said, okay, in the book of Ezekiel, they wait 7 months before they actually send searchers out into some of these areas. And we've got three possibilities as to why. Number one, the Bible says that the bodies are rotting and there are so many, it's a multitude, that you can't even get in the area because the Bible says in the King James, it stops up the nose. It's so repulsive and so smelly that they don't have enough help to go in. So what they do is in the 7 month period of time, the flesh on the body starts deteriorating. They really seal it off and leave it alone. Then they go back after the bodies have deteriorated, and then they go back and set up the signs. Now, that is one possibility. That would be a common explanation as to why they wait 7 months, because there's way too many bodies to deal with. The second thing, which is, again, an option that the colonel and I discussed, was the possibility of could there be a chemical weapon, because there's all sorts of chemical weapons, biological weapon, or what we would call a mini nuclear device that would actually pollute the land to where you could not go. Now, when you talk about chemical and biological and even nuclear, you have winds involved. And if the wind gets involved, it can take the chemical, biological, or nuclear radiation in that case and spread it out to different areas. So it's not just the Valley of the Passengers on the east side of the Dead Sea that becomes dangerous with radiation or whatever chemical or biological product may have been used. But the wind can carry it for miles and miles and miles, and the whole land, the entire land becomes polluted. But in the way this is written, it's the Valley of Hamon Gog, which means a multitude of Gog, and it's going to become a major burial place, and it's going to be a town in that area somewhere that's going to be renamed after the battle that took place. It is my opinion that I always used to think that this is probably a military, a device of some kind. Now, we don't know what men have. We don't know what all the militaries have. We don't know what Israel has. We don't know what maybe the Islamic world using North Korea or China or whatever could come up with. We don't know that. Limited devices, small devices. Now they're using drones, putting something on a drone and dropping in an area, maybe to pollute so many square miles, hundreds of square miles. I don't know. That's a little bit of a mystery. But I will tell you that if you consider the number of bodies, the odor and smell coming up, the vultures that are there, the birds that are there, nobody wants to go in that area. They just seal that whole area off with a multitude of dead and wait 7 months before the land is cleansed. And so in answer to the question I posed at the beginning of the video, is it chemical, biological, or nuclear? It could be a limited device of any of those three. But because of the winds in that area, I've been there when the wind wasn't blowing. I've been there when it was hot and just stagnant, okay? And a lot of this stuff, you understand, and I've researched this, settles into the ground. So after a while, it's not in the air. It comes down into the ground, and it settles in the ground, but it does pollute the ground. So it is a possibility, but you also can have the option that we just discussed about the number of bodies. My point in sharing this with you is not just discussing a point of interest, you know, that I have had for quite some time, for many years, and sharing a little bit of this with you, but it's to tell you that the war happening right now in Iran with the ancient Persia, is what it was called before the 1930s when it was changed by the Shah to Iranians, and there was a reason for the name. We won't get into that. When you begin to understand that this war is a setback for Persia, but Persia will eventually retaliate. So when I look at this, I'm beginning to see there is a possibility for a time of freedom, but we'll have to see what happens if that freedom does not come in a at this present time in a powerful sense. It may come, pay attention, after the War of Gog and Magog, when all these armies are destroyed and only 1/6 of them remains, which means only 1/6 of the Iranian army would be remaining on earth. And that could be a time when whoever's left and the common people in the country take the country over. So, you know, when you begin to teach prophecy, you want to stick with scripture, but there is so much you just have to, you kind of speculate on, and you do the speculation based on not, it's my opinion, but you do it on, here's facts, here's what the Bible says, let's see what the possibilities are. So sometimes speculation is just looking at the possibilities. You know, if you like this kind of teaching, I enjoy teaching it. I'm working on a book right now. I never announce my books in advance. I never discuss them till they are in print. Because what happens is when you announce it, people start calling, where's the book? And the book hasn't been put out yet. But I want to say to you that I hope that you'll keep up with our ministry. I have been preaching 50 years. In my earlier days, I had some of the largest revivals in the history of cities in the United States, 5 weeks, 7 weeks, 11 weeks, respectively. Newspapers coming out doing front page articles on the meetings. God has been good to us. And when you are in the area where we are of reaching the nations of the world, you get a lot of opposition because, remember, Satan hates prophecy because when prophecies are fulfilled, he knows his time is short. So he tries to get voices out there of very carnal people who don't appreciate the prophecy message to attack it so that people won't listen to it. I think he really thinks by delaying it or by attacking the voices, people won't listen, therefore it gives him more time. I don't know how he's thinking, how the adversary's thinking. But I do hope that you keep up with good, sound Bible teaching. And there's a lot of good teachers out there. And we hope that you'll allow us to be one of those individuals that from time to time can share things with you that we believe the Holy Spirit has given us. And I told somebody the other day, I said, you know, we've been through good, bad, ugly. We've been through more great times than bad times. We have more friends than enemies. And so I give God thanks for all of that. But I do know after 50 years of preaching, and some of you are just learning to know us, I understand that because you're a younger generation. But for those of you who are in the 70s and 80s and you've noticed for years, I'd like to just say thank you for your help and support. But if after 50 years of ministry, 50 years of record-breaking revivals and God seeing so many people touched, hundreds of thousands won to the Lord around the world, if a person doesn't believe in what you're doing, they never will. So anyway, thank you for your time. Subscribe to the channel. Give it one, hit that thumbs up button, like button one time. It helps us to reach more people. God bless you.
1: 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How do you protect them from spiritual darkness and the schemes of the enemy? How do you protect yourself, your family, and your church, and stand firm as the storms intensify?
0: Hello, this is Perry Stone, and I'm excited to announce that my son Jonathan and I have completed our first co-authored prophetic book, Children of the Apocalypse. 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24-chapter topics include cribs in the crossfire, pornography, the electronic seduction, infants, children, and pregnant women at the time of the rapture, secrets to protective prayers, beware of becoming a scammer's victim, preparing for a sudden societal breakdown, forming an apocalyptic family plan, protocols and wisdom to outwit an attacker, protecting your church, your ministry, and your congregation, dangerous places to be living when the birth pains begin. When is it time to flee to the mountains? The curve that rules the beast, the Babel effect, and so much more. I want you to order now and receive a limited first edition copy personally signed by myself, Perry Stone, and my son, Jonathan. As a special bonus, you will receive the new two-hour series available on CD or digital download, in which I will present compelling evidence that we are now entering the major birth pain cycle of 2026 and beyond, along with another powerful message unleashing the new pre-tribulation signs. 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I am looking forward to hearing from you. 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
4: My guests, David and Johanna Haribedian, ignite Holy Spirit fire wherever they go. I want to find out what shaped David's faith.
5: Well, Sid, I was raised in a messianic Jewish Christian home, meaning my mother and father both already knew the Lord. My mother was raised Jewish, and we grew up with Hanukkah, the dreidel, all the trappings of Hanukkah, the multi-days, and we were the only Jewish family in a small town in Warrensburg, Missouri.
4: But you also got into trouble because a little later, still young, you got into drugs.
5: I went from having an entrepreneurial spirit in college to somebody introducing me to a substance in a white powder that went for $100 a packet. and on a break while checking groceries, working 20 hours a week at a grocery store and going to college full time, I went out and traded two of those packets for two crisp $100 bills and made more money in 2 minutes than I'd made in 20 hours a week. And that changed me. So my entrepreneurial gift from God was hijacked, and I went from grams to ounces to pounds to kilos. And a few years later, I was arrested with a stolen Cessna Citation II jet, a Mercedes-Benz, and a bag of cash at a private airfield in Florida. And the feds came out of planes, trains, automobiles, put 45s to my head, ruined my orange juice morning. I didn't pass go. I didn't collect $200, but I went to jail, directly to jail, for the next 19 years, 6 months, a week and a day. But God, in response to my mother's prayers, sent Jesus into the prison cell to appear unto me in front of two other prisoners, and I was radically changed.
4: How did you manage 20 years in prison? And you're still a young, you're a young man when you go in. How old?
5: I was 24 and came out at 44. Things got worse. God caused my character to become better. I didn't get a microwave miracle in the prison house where I went in, God opened the door, and I was out again.
4: Right.
5: I got a crockpot miracle in response to my mother's prayers. Keep him in there long enough to develop character so he never has to go back.
4: All right, let me take you back to the night that Jesus appeared to you in prison. Tell me about that.
5: Yeah, so we were in a three-man cell in Building 63 in Leavenworth Penitentiary, where the Birdman of Alcatraz actually had his birds, was in that cell house. So it was inside the prison, inside the prison, inside the prison. And it was an 8x16 cell, and it was metal and cement. As I got down on my knees, there was no presence of God, and I began to utter a prayer, and I started out with what I had, and then the Holy Spirit came in, and I was baptized in the power of the Holy Spirit, began to speak in tongues. As I began to pray in English, then I'd pray in tongues, Vic would get the interpretation and speak it back in English. When we got done praying, as we were praying in tongues, all of a sudden, Jesus and the love said, the love of God.
4: I was going to ask you, what were you feeling?
5: The love. Here we are in the worst of the worst, Leavenworth Penitentiary, in the hole in Building 63, where if you're not right with God, you're always just one heartbeat away from hell. And in response to our mother's prayers, Jesus, Yeshua, shows up, and the least deserving, according to the world standards, are the ones that are most deeply impacted and marked by the Father's love. You know, every addiction is really a need for love reaching out to the wrong false comforter.
4: Joanna, tell me your background. You have the most amazing supernatural gifting. Explain both.
6: Okay. Well, what's interesting, as a little girl, an angel had come to me and led me to the Lord. I didn't know it was an angel. And so I used to pray for the children. I used to tell them they needed to repent because Jesus is coming. And I used to lay hands on them and release healing. Then a lot of really difficult things happened. And as I got older, I walked away from God and I wasn't serving him anymore. And then one day a friend invited me to church and she said, you know, it's been a long time since you've been to church. The guest pastor had a message called Standing Tall When Discouraged. And he invited those who knew God but didn't know him to come down. And in my mind, I thought, there's no way I'm going in front of all these people. But all of a sudden, my heart started pounding and my legs walked up and I followed and I'm walking down to the front of the church. So I said this simple prayer, Sid. I said, God, I don't know you and I don't love you. But today, I'm giving you my soul, I'm giving you my body, and I'm giving you my heart. And I ask that you put a love in my heart that I've never known for you. That was the beginning of my journey with the Lord. And I wanted to have a gift. I asked God for the gift of singing and writing music because I didn't know how to write music and I didn't really sing. I played classical piano. And so that night I had a dream, and this was my first dream with the angelic. I dreamt I was in heaven and I was dancing with all these angels. And they were these creative angels and they sang, they danced, all kinds of. And I had this indescribable joy that I have never had in my life. And I woke up with my first song. So that then led to more encounters, and I would cry out, God, I want to know you more deeply. So through that, God began to develop my gifts, and he really began to develop a seer gift. Well, I can see something in someone that pretty much most people don't see, and the Lord will give me a download for that person, and I'll see what it is in the spirit realm, and he'll give me the strategies on how to pray.
4: You actually demonstrated that gift at our prayer meeting yesterday, and you had a word for a young man. There's no way you could come up with that word. Are you still a bit in awe of that gift? I'd be in awe, I think, the rest of my life.
6: God will give me something. But, you know, it started, I initially was so, I was paralyzed by fear in the beginning of my journey. If I thought somebody was going to ask me to pray for them in a prayer meeting, I would get up, run and hide in the bathroom, lock the door until they were done praying. That's how bad it was.
4: David says that all of creation is waiting for us to rise up in power and embrace our identity as sons of God. The key, learning to hear God's voice. Let me repeat that. The key, learning to hear God's voice. Be right back. Your gift will help us continue pioneering Jewish and Muslim evangelism and support the broadcasting of impactful programs worldwide with the gospel. To partner with me, go to sidroth.org/give. I have never heard Joanna sing, but I'm told when she sings, especially in Hebrew, God and the angels start manifesting what they want. Wouldn't that, I don't know if any studio on, do you want her to sing a little bit? I think you do. Would you just sing a short thing?
6: Yes, and I'm gonna pray really quick.

And I just release this blessing over you today. And the blessing is in Hebrew. It means, blessed is the Lord our God, King of the universe. Blessed is His holy name. Adonai loves you, and He's healing your land.

0: In Yeshua's name, his healing glory, his blood is healing you. Hallelujah. Amen.
1: We just stay in that vein of healing. I now command tumors, knots, and nodules to dry up and to die in the name of Yeshua HaMashiach. I release the angelic. We cooperate with angels today as angelic ministry is being released to you right where you're at. As angels are putting their hands on your shoulders and on your head, I command the pain to go from the root, and we root it up. Every plant that's not been planted by your Heavenly Father, we order it rooted up. I break off trauma, and I command your body to be made whole from the crown of your head under the very tips of your toes. I've also seen carpal tunnel and a tumor in, of all places, in this wrist area. In the name of Yeshua HaMashiach, Jesus, the Messiah. Mm-hmm. Amen.
2: God has shown you the emerging sons of God. What does that mean?
1: Sometime back, I was awakened from a dream, and in the dream, I was preaching, and I had that prophetic point, and I saw myself saying, until has finally come, sons of God arise. And when I awakened from that, I got a download of scriptures. Ephesians chapter 4 says, and God gave some to be apostles, some prophets, some evangelists, some pastors, and some teachers, until we all come under the unity of the faith, no longer being tossed to and fro by every wind of doctrine and the cunning craftiness of men, but we grow up into the fullness or the measure of the stature of Christ. But there's something coming that is the sons of God anointing, the multiplied sons of God. A son of God may not look like an apostle or a prophet or an evangelist or a pastor or a teacher, but any one of those gifts and more can operate out of them at any time because the Son of God, the Messiah, Messiah in you, the hope of glory, Colossians 1:27, where that's resonant on the inside and they're willing to say yes and go whenever he says go. These sons of God can be used in any capacity at any time because, again, the Son of God lives on the inside of us through the born-again experience. This is going to become commonplace with nameless, faceless people in the Z generation and the Alpha generation. The lost generation that people say don't know their left hand from their right are being called into sonship because anything can happen through them in any moment because God is working through them. Obadiah 1:21 says, and saviors shall arise on Mount Zion. Saviors, plural, how can that be? Mm-hmm. There's only one savior, Jesus of Nazareth, who died on the tree, was buried in the tomb and raised from the dead and sent the precious Holy Spirit into our lives.
2: This is so important what you're sharing, but even more important right now is God has given you a word and I believe an ability to pray for people that they hear God's voice.
1: This one day I was praying, I was reading books on faith. It was 1992 and I said, God, I want to teach your people faith. And the Holy Spirit spoke back to me, I would much rather you to teach them to hear my voice. This is the keys to releasing the miraculous, is hearing and acting on what you've heard. We must obey and act. And in the Hebrew, the word hear and obey are two sides of the same coin, like a heads and a tails. The Father would say,

0: say to the son, son, mow the lawn. And then when the father comes back a couple hours later and he sees the lawn not mowed, he said, son, I thought I told you to mow the lawn. The son says, father, I heard you. The father says, obviously you didn't hear me because the lawn hasn't been mowed. And so hearing and obeying are two sides of the same coin. If we've really heard God speak, we'll do what he says. James 1:22 says, we're not to be hearers of the word only, deceiving our own selves, but to do what it says.
1: I want to make available to you for a gift of $10 or more to get Dr. David's offer of his ebook, 7 Different Types of Voices, plus their bonus audio download, Ignite the Fire. Teach them to hear my voice. God's desire is for you to recognize his voice amidst all the others, all the other noise. Will you hear and follow his voice? It is time to ignite the fire. Go to sidroth.org/4212D. If you know the Messiah, you will know him better. If you do not know him, he's just waiting for your yes. Yes, I believe, Jesus, you died for every one of my sins, and I am clean. Yes, Jesus, come in my heart. I make you my Lord. David, pray.
0: Revelation 4:1 says, and a door was opened in heaven, and a man said, come up here. The door of revelation is open, and if you'll say yes, you'll begin to experience the elevation and the ascension of the Lord, where you're co-heirs with Messiah, seated far above all principality, power, might, and dominion in him. You'll be able to hear the voice of the Father. He'll speak a word to you and say, here's the way, walk ye in it. So now I speak an elevated enhancement and a gifting. And even as a radio tunes into a specific station, I now speak for the angel of the Lord to be released, to dial you in, not to hear the sound of your flesh, not to hear the sound of your soul, but to hear the sound of the Holy Spirit on the inside of you. I call you into triple alignment. Spirit man, come forth. Soul, line up behind the spirit man, and body, line up in third position. And I call forth the Son of God anointing on the inside of you. For as many as are led by the Spirit of God, they are the sons and the daughters of God. I break off fear and intimidation, and I call you out of the boat to walk on the water with the sea walker, Yeshua HaMashiach, with your eyes on him. And we break off every distraction in the name of Jesus. Amen.
1: I'm just curious. Did God tell you to say something to the viewers or anyone that you did not say in the show?
0: I'm going to press into the gift. I believe God wants to do something in dental miracles.
1: Dental miracles. Anyone there need a dental miracle?
2: Mm-hmm.
1: Oh, that dentist wants this congregation's names and address. Place now.
0: Right now, we just release the angels of creative and recreative miracles, the dentist angels. If you perceive Jesus as Savior, you can receive him as Savior, even though he's been Savior the whole time. If you perceive him as healer, he becomes your healer. You can receive him as healer, even though he's been healer the whole time. Today, God is inviting you to perceive him to be your dentist. And he's not practicing. He's perfected it. If you'll receive him right now, just put your hand on that part of your teeth or about outside of your mouth. There it is right now. Dental miracles, we command the cavitation to go. I command brand new enamel. I command gold and silver and the platinum fillings to be released into your body. I break off the rot. I break off those areas in the gums. I command it to be completely cleaned out. I curse the foulness, and I break it by the power of the Ruach HaKodesh. Creative miracles come forth now. Old things are passed away. All things are become new. In Jesus' mighty name, open your mouth and He will fill it. Just open your mouth by faith and God will fill it in this facet, as well as giving you a prophetic voice to proclaim His word. In Jesus' mighty name, and by the power of the Holy Spirit.
1: That's what I was hearing. In addition to dental miracles, it's speaking miracles. Yes. Mm-hmm. For people that have never shared the gospel. You start sharing the gospel, and the presence of God will go out from you. Whether you feel it or see it, it doesn't matter. Watch what happens when you start sharing how good Jesus is and how you can have experiential knowledge of Him. Those are the operative words. Thank you, Holy Spirit. Go and flow. Messianic Vision has been creating historic, supernatural, and the most amazingly effective mass Jewish evangelism resources. I must highlight just a few of my favorites. Imagine Times Square, bigger than life, Jewish faces on our billboard with a stunning message. I am Jewish and I believe in Jesus. Estimates are more than 21 million have seen it as they pass by. I produced a pioneering series of 60-second Jewish evangelism ads proving Jesus is the Jewish Messiah. They aired on Fox News, MSNBC, and Newsmax. 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It generated 70,000 visits, including 34,000 from Israel, many of them Jewish, who now believe it's okay to believe in Jesus as Messiah. 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
1: This is the Phyllis Schlafly Report, a daily broadcast from Phyllis Schlafly Eagles, a national volunteer organization founded by Phyllis Schlafly and continuing to uphold her legacy by honoring family values, opposing radical feminism, and representing a conservative perspective in our nation's capital. 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
2: There's real progress being made on one of the most important issues President Trump ran on, and that's the removal of unwanted refugees and the restoration of honest immigration policy. Well, 10 days after taking office, President Trump signed Executive Order 14163, realigning the U.S. refugee admissions program. His administration has won two major court victories thus far in this fight to regain our sovereignty. Under Biden, more than 100,000 so-called refugees were brought in during fiscal year 2024 alone, the highest level in 30 years. Well, Trump has moved to revoke the temporary protected status of Haitian and Syrian communities who were admitted under the fiction of political persecution. The Haitian community, roughly 350,000 people who settled largely in Springfield and Columbus, Ohio, that became a central issue in the 2024 campaign. As for the Syrians, the entire premise for their refugee status evaporated when the Assad regime fell in December of 2024, while Biden was still in office. Well, the justification is gone. It's time for them to go home. Liberal judges in New York, Seattle, and Washington, D.C. have done their best to block these removals, but Trump's Solicitor General, John Sauer, took the fight to the Supreme Court, and the court largely granted the requested relief, scheduling oral arguments for late April and signaling a full ruling by the end of June. Meanwhile, the Ninth Circuit ruled directly in Trump's favor in a separate case, recognizing the broad authority Congress granted the president to halt this misguided program. And there's more good news. The First Circuit ruled, with both a Republican and Democrat-appointed judge in agreement, that Trump may deport illegal aliens to third countries when their home nations refuse to take them back. As the Department of Homeland Security put it, if activist judges had their way, convicted murderers, child rapists, and drug traffickers whose own countries won't accept them would be walking free on American streets. I should also note that by January of this year, 2.2 million people had already self-deported through a voluntary program. Democrats are furious, and that tells you everything. They view illegal aliens as their future voters. We may be in the last window of opportunity to fix our broken immigration system, while Republicans control all branches of government. Stay engaged. Sign up for our timely emails and alerts by visiting us at phyllisschlafly.com. Join us again for the Phyllis Schlafly Report.
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4: We've been tagged.
6: Hang on, I know my letters. Don't tell me. This is a, Z.
3: X.
6: X, yes, of course. Not a very pretty ex. I don't think this person had very good penmanship.
4: Tagging isn't about penmanship. It's almost always ugly.
3: Find out what this ex means and the problems it brings. 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
1: It was another glorious day down at the pond.
2: Man, the water feels great today.
1: The creatures were having a grand old time.
3: Hey, this is perfect weather for shell waxing,
1: said Floyd, the turtle.
3: But I can't really reach my back. Can someone help me out with that? I got some turtle wax right here.
4: Wish I could help. Tomorrow.
2: Sorry, I got things to do.
5: Well, I would, said Bill, the duck. But I only have these wings for arms, you know? Have someone else do the waxing? I can puff.
3: All right, you're on.
1: And as they bantered about, swimming, laughing, playing, and doing a little work, Methuselah noticed something strange on the dam that makes the pond a pond.
6: What's this?
1: The others came over to see.
5: Some sort of orange-painted marking.
2: We've been tagged! I can't believe we've been tagged! That's it. I'm gonna go get me some paint and find our rivals and... Hey, do we have rivals?
6: No, and if we did, I don't think that's the right response, Tony.
2: It sure would be nice if we had rivals, though. Then we'd have someone we could blame when this sort of thing happened.
6: Again, not so sure blaming is what we're looking for here.
5: I'm still not convinced we've been tagged. This looks like a letter.
3: Hang on, I know my letters. Don't tell me. This is a, Z.
5: X.
3: X, yes, of course. Not a very pretty X. I don't think this person had very good penmanship.
2: Tagging isn't about penmanship. It's almost always ugly.
6: I still don't think we've been tagged.
5: Maybe it's like those silly crop circles. Only we don't have crops to circle, so they X'd our dam. We've got dam X's.
2: That makes a lot of sense.
1: Instead of coming up with the solution to this strange event, the creatures at the pond simply came up with more theories.
3: I'm thinking maybe some sort of government plot to X everything we know.
5: I bet it's tied to the Trilateral Commission.
2: It's because we don't use pesticides. If we used pesticides, those pesky X's wouldn't survive on the dam.
1: Once they exhausted all the possibilities...
2: How about some sort of Loch Ness connection? Anybody? Little help?
1: They finally forgot about the X and went about their business, which consisted almost entirely of having fun.
3: Do you have any idea how much fun it is to wax a shell?
2: I don't think so.
1: Then they heard a noise.
4: Ah!
1: A very loud noise.
4: Ah!
1: So loud it could be heard for miles.
4: Ah! We are still talking about me, right?
1: Yes, we are.
4: I'm not that loud.
1: Well, do your best. It was Chip, the beaver. It was Chip's great-great-great-great-grandfather who built the dam that makes this pond possible.
4: Oh, no, no, no, oh, no, oh, no.
6: What's wrong, Chip?
4: We've been X'd. Can't you see that?
5: Yeah, so?
4: Do you have any idea what that means?
3: Are you kidding? We got hundreds of ideas. Why, Tony had 80 all by himself.
2: 82.
3: 82 ideas.
4: I don't care what you think it means. I know what it means. It's not good.
2: Not good as in I'm out of chocolate milk, that's not good? Or not good as in I broke my mom's favorite vase, that's not good?
4: Not good as in you dropped your mom's vase on your mom's car, which then rolled down the hill and hit a building, and the whole thing fell down on your mom's house.
3: That's not good.
4: The X was put there by an inspector, a dam inspector. X means fail.
3: Ouch. I got an F once. I was grounded until I got an A. Thankfully, I had a ping pong class next term.
4: You don't understand. A failing grade on a dam doesn't mean I have to do better next time. It means the dam is coming down. That's why the orange X. The inspector puts it there for the wrecking crew. The inspection's over. Done. End of story.
3: So you don't think a ping-pong class will help?
4: Ugh, nothing will help. It's over. The pond is over. The dam will come down, and this pond will be a stream just a few hours later, and it's all my fault.
5: It's not your fault, Chip.
4: It isn't?
3: No way. Of course not.
2: It's our rivals. Whomever they are, they're at fault.
4: Sure seems like it's my fault.
5: Not at all. Is it, Methuselah?
6: Well, actually... I think it is.
5: Methuselah?
4: Oh, no, he's right. It's my job, and I've been too busy to keep it up.
3: You know, I don't think I really need a pond. A stream would be nice.
5: And there are others to think of, Floyd.
3: Oh, that's right. Like who?
2: I need a pond. Methuselah needs a pond.
5: Try landing on a stream. Not fun.
6: And there are lots of fish in this pond. It's practically a lake.
3: What's the difference between a pond and a lake?
2: Spelling.
5: Chip, there's got to be something we can do. We can't just give up. There's lots of life in that pond that depend on the body of water.
4: It's too late. There's nothing I can do. Not enough time.
5: We'll help.
3: We will?
2: Absolutely we will. Whatever it takes. I can have 50,000 frogs on that inspector's doorstep by tomorrow morning. He'll think the plagues have hit him.
4: If you'll really help me, we have an outside chance.
6: Just tell us what we have to do.
1: And so Chip got most of the creatures working on the dam, rebuilding the weak sections, cleaning the dirty parts, and adding the wheelchair access now required by local ordinance.
4: All right, I need railings right here.
7: I'm on it!
4: I need better lighting on the walkway down there.
7: No problem!
4: I need these no-biting signs in English, Spanish, reptile, and insect.
8: Printing as we speak, sir.
1: And as the bulk of the creatures worked hard to get the dam up to code, Tony had the difficult task of convincing the inspector to give it one more chance.
2: Why me?
1: Tony, you see, was the best talker in the crowd.
2: I guess that makes sense.
9: What is this? You, Frog, are you the one knocking on my door?
2: Are you the dam inspector?
9: I am. Thank you for noticing. Goodbye.
2: Wait!
9: Whatever it is you're selling, I already have one, or I don't need it.
2: I'm not selling anything. I need you to do me a favor.
9: I'd rather buy something.
2: I need you to inspect the pond dam again.
9: That thing, it was a mess. My grandmother could build a better dam.
2: I understand.
9: I've seen window screens that can hold more water.
2: Look, this one was built long before all these regulations.
9: Do you realize a human family moved in just a mile from the pond? You have to be more careful now.
2: I realize that. We met the little girl from the family. But this is all very new. I think if you gave us another chance, we'll pass the inspection.
9: No.
2: Please, there are a lot of lives that depend on the water.
9: It's not my job to think of those things.
2: Cute little fishies.
9: I like little fishies.
2: Pollywogs.
9: Pollywogs are cute.
2: They won't make it in a stream.
9: There's not enough time.
2: How much do we have?
9: Tomorrow.
2: Yikes.
9: Morning.
2: Big yikes.
9: That's the very best I can do. But I'm coming with a can of orange paint, and I plan to use it.
2: Okay, we'll make it happen. Thanks.
1: Tony rushed back to the pond, where the others were working hard to repair the dam. Tony was amazed to see the work they'd done while he was gone.
2: Wow, this is incredible.
6: Yeah, sure is. State of the art.
2: I spoke with the inspector. He'll be here tomorrow.
1: Sure enough, the next day, the inspector came by the dam.
9: I've never seen such fine work in a short time as this.
6: Thanks. When everybody works together, amazing things can happen.
9: There's just one problem.
6: Huh?
9: This stairway.
6: You don't like that it crisscrosses in the middle?
9: No, I think that looks great.
6: I followed code very carefully.
9: I don't doubt that for even a second. It's fine work.
6: And I painted it a nice bright color to bring some life to the place.
9: Orange.
6: Exactly.
9: A big orange crisscrossing pair of staircases.
6: I'm not following the problem here.
5: Chip, that makes it a giant orange X.
6: Oh, no!
9: That's right. If the demolition crew comes by and sees this, they'll tear the place down. They'll think I painted it there.
2: But your X was ugly.
9: To the untrained eye. I'm afraid you only have 10 minutes until he arrives.
6: Get the sandpaper! Get the red paint! Hup-to, move it!
9: Play it safe. Go with blue.
2: How about gingham?
9: Even safer.
1: With only 10 minutes to spare, Tony came up with a plan to slow down the demolition crew.
2: Right there. Good. And right there on that big rock. Great!
1: For hours, the demolition crew followed Tony's trail of orange X's, smashing up rocks and trees and hillsides. By the time they got to the pond...
5: 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You look tired. Take a swim.
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15: 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Most live in poverty and are targets for abduction, beatings, and rape. Violence against Christians occurs regularly, whether mob attacks on Christian neighborhoods or suicide bombings of churches. And authorities in Pakistan rarely take seriously reports of violence or other forms of injustice against Christians. What's more, Pakistan's blasphemy laws are often abused for the purpose of targeting Christians, resulting in the imprisonment and death of many followers of Christ. Pray Christians in Pakistan will remain faithful, not returning evil for evil, but showing God's love even to their persecutors.
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17: Chapter 12. Whoso loveth instruction loveth knowledge, but he that hateth reproof is brutish. A good man obtaineth favor of the Lord, but a man of wicked devices will he condemn. A man shall not be established by wickedness, but the root of the righteous shall not be moved. A virtuous woman is a crown to her husband, but she that maketh ashamed is as rottenness in his bones. The thoughts of the righteous are right, but the counsels of the wicked are deceit. The words of the wicked are to lie in wait for blood, but the mouth of the upright shall deliver them. The wicked are overthrown and are not, but the house of the righteous shall stand. A man shall be commended according to his wisdom, but he that is of a perverse heart shall be despised. He that is despised and hath a servant is better than he that honoureth himself and lacketh bread. A righteous man regardeth the life of his beast, but the tender mercies of the wicked are cruel. He that tilleth his land shall be satisfied with bread, but he that followeth vain persons is void of understanding. The wicked desireth the net of evil men, but the root of the righteous yieldeth fruit. The wicked is snared by the transgression of his lips, but the just shall come out of trouble. A man shall be satisfied with good by the fruit of his mouth, and the recompense of a man's hands shall be rendered unto him. The way of a fool is right in his own eyes, but he that hearkeneth unto counsel is wise. A fool's wrath is presently known, but a prudent man covereth shame. He that speaketh truth showeth forth righteousness, but a false witness deceit. There is that speaketh like the piercings of a sword, but the tongue of the wise is health. The lip of truth shall be established forever, but a lying tongue is but for a moment. Deceit is in the heart of them that imagine evil, but to the counselors of peace is joy. There shall no evil happen to the just, but the wicked shall be filled with mischief. Lying lips are abomination to the Lord, but they that deal truly are his delight. A prudent man concealeth knowledge, but the heart of fools proclaimeth foolishness. The hand of the diligent shall bear rule, but the slothful shall be unto tribute. Heaviness in the heart of man maketh it stoop, but a good word maketh it glad. The righteous is more excellent than his neighbor, but the way of the wicked seduceth them. The slothful man roasteth not that which he took in hunting, but the substance of a diligent man is precious. In the way of righteousness is life, and in the pathway thereof there is no death. Chapter 13. There were present at that season some that told him of the Galileans, whose blood Pilate had mingled with their sacrifices. And Jesus answering said unto them, Suppose ye that these Galileans were sinners above all the Galileans, because they suffered such things? I tell you, nay, but except ye repent, ye shall all likewise perish. Or those 18 upon whom the tower in Siloam fell and slew them, think ye that they were sinners above all men that dwelt in Jerusalem? I tell you, nay, but except ye repent, ye shall all likewise perish. He spake also this parable. A certain man had a fig tree planted in his vineyard, and he came and sought fruit thereon, and found none. Then said he unto the dresser of his vineyard, Behold, these 3 years I come seeking fruit on this fig tree, and find none. Cut it down. Why cumbereth it the ground? And he answering said unto him, Lord, let it alone this year also, till I shall dig about it and dung it. And if it bear fruit, well, and if not, then after that thou shalt cut it down. And he was teaching in one of the synagogues on the Sabbath. And behold, there was a woman which had a spirit of infirmity 18 years, and was bowed together, and could in no wise lift up herself. And when Jesus saw her, he called her to him, and said unto her, Woman, thou art loosed from thine infirmity. And he laid his hands on her, and immediately she was made straight, and glorified God. And the ruler of the synagogue answered with indignation, because that Jesus had healed on the Sabbath day, and said unto the people, There are 6 days in which men ought to work, in them therefore come and be healed, and not on the Sabbath day. The Lord then answered him and said, Thou hypocrite, doth not each one of you on the Sabbath loose his ox or his ass from the stall, and lead him away to watering? And ought not this woman, being a daughter of Abraham, whom Satan hath bound low these 18 years, be loosed from this bond on the Sabbath day? And when he had said these things, all his adversaries were ashamed, and all the people rejoiced for all the glorious things that were done by him. Then said he, Unto what is the kingdom of God like, and whereunto shall I resemble it? It is like a grain of mustard seed, which a man took and cast into his garden, and it grew and waxed a great tree, and the fowls of the air lodged in the branches of it. And again he said, Whereunto shall I liken the kingdom of God? It is like leaven, which a woman took and hid in 3 measures of meal till the whole was leavened. And he went through the cities and villages, teaching and journeying toward Jerusalem. Then said one unto him, Lord, are there few that be saved? And he said unto them, Strive to enter in at the strait gate. For many, I say unto you, will seek to enter in, and shall not be able. When once the master of the house is risen up, and hath shut to the door, and ye begin to stand without, and to knock at the door, saying, Lord, Lord, open unto us, and he shall answer and say unto you, I know you not whence ye are. Then shall ye begin to say, We have eaten and drunken in thy presence, and thou hast taught in our streets. But he shall say, I tell you, I know you not whence ye are. Depart from me, all ye workers of iniquity. There shall be weeping and gnashing of teeth when ye shall see Abraham and Isaac and Jacob and all the prophets in the kingdom of God, and you yourselves thrust out. And they shall come from the east and from the west and from the north and from the south, and shall sit down in the kingdom of God. And behold, there are last which shall be first, and there are first which shall be last. The same day there came certain of the Pharisees, saying unto him, Get thee out and depart hence, for Herod will kill thee. And he said unto them, Go ye and tell that fox, Behold, I cast out devils, and I do cures today and tomorrow, and the third day I shall be perfected. Nevertheless, I must walk today and tomorrow and the day following, for it cannot be that a prophet perish out of Jerusalem. O Jerusalem, Jerusalem, which killest the prophets, and stonest them that are sent unto thee, how often would I have gathered thy children together as a hen doth gather her brood under her wings, and ye would not. Behold, your house is left unto you desolate, and verily I say unto you, ye shall not see me until the time come when ye shall say, Blessed is he that cometh in the name of the Lord. Psalm 139. O Lord, thou hast searched me and known me. Thou knowest my downsitting and mine uprising. Thou understandest my thought afar off. Thou compassest my path and my lying down, and art acquainted with all my ways. For there is not a word in my tongue, but lo, O Lord, thou knowest it altogether. Thou hast beset me behind and before, and laid thine hand upon me. Such knowledge is too wonderful for me. It is high, I cannot attain unto it. Whither shall I go from thy spirit? Or whither shall I flee from thy presence? If I ascend up into heaven, thou art there. If I make my bed in hell, behold, thou art there. If I take the wings of the morning and dwell in the uttermost parts of the sea, even there shall thy hand lead me, and thy right hand shall hold me. If I say, surely the darkness shall cover me, even the night shall be light about me. Yea, the darkness hideth not from thee, but the night shineth as the day. The darkness and the light are both alike to thee. For thou hast possessed my reins. Thou hast covered me in my mother's womb. I will praise thee, for I am fearfully and wonderfully made. Marvelous are thy works, and that my soul knoweth right well. My substance was not hid from thee when I was made in secret and curiously wrought in the lowest parts of the earth. Thine eyes did see my substance, yet being unperfect. And in thy book all my members were written, which in continuance were fashioned, when as yet there was none of them. How precious also are thy thoughts unto me, O God! How great is the sum of them! If I should count them, they are more in number than the sand. When I awake, I am still with thee. Surely thou wilt slay the wicked, O God. Depart from me, therefore, ye bloody men. For they speak against thee wickedly, and thine enemies take thy name in vain. Do not I hate them, O Lord, that hate thee, and am not I grieved with those that rise up against thee? I hate them with perfect hatred. I count them mine enemies. Search me, O God, and know my heart. Try me, and know my thoughts. And see if there be any wicked way in me, and lead me in the way everlasting. Chapter 6. Now it came to pass, when Sanballat and Tobiah and Geshem the Arabian and the rest of our enemies heard that I had builded the wall, and that there was no breach left therein, though at that time I had not set up the doors upon the gates, that Sanballat and Geshem sent unto me, saying, Come, let us meet together in some one of the villages in the plain of Ono. But they thought to do me mischief. And I sent messengers unto them, saying, I am doing a great work, so that I cannot come down. Why should the work cease, whilst I leave it and come down to you? Yet they sent unto me four times after this sort, and I answered them after the same manner. Then sent Sanballat his servant unto me in like manner the fifth time, with an open letter in his hand, wherein was written, It is reported among the heathen, and Gashmu saith it, that thou and the Jews think to rebel, for which cause thou buildest the wall, that thou mayest be their king according to these words. And thou hast also appointed prophets to preach of thee at Jerusalem, saying, There is a king in Judah. And now shall it be reported to the king according to these words. Come now therefore, and let us take counsel together. Then I sent unto him, saying, There are no such things done as thou sayest, but thou feignest them out of thine own heart. For they all made us afraid, saying, Their hands shall be weakened from the work, that it be not done. Now therefore, O God, strengthen my hands. Afterward I came unto the house of Shemaiah the son of Deliah the son of Mehetabeel, who was shut up, and he said, Let us meet together in the house of God within the temple, and let us shut the doors of the temple, for they will come to slay thee. Yea, in the night will they come to slay thee. And I said, Should such a man as I flee? And who is there that, being as I am, would go into the temple to save his life? I will not go in. And lo, I perceived that God had not sent him, but that he pronounced this prophecy against me, for Tobiah and Sanballat had hired him. Therefore was he hired, that I should be afraid, and do so, and sin, and that they might have matter for an evil report, that they might reproach me. My God, think thou upon Tobiah and Sanballat according to these their works, and on the prophetess Noadiah and the rest of the prophets that would have put me in fear. So the wall was finished. In the 25th day of the month Elul, in 52 days. And it came to pass that when all our enemies heard thereof, and all the heathen that were about us saw these things, they were much cast down in their own eyes, for they perceived that this work was wrought of our God. Moreover, in those days the nobles of Judah sent many letters unto Tobiah, and the letters of Tobiah came unto them. for there were many in Judah sworn unto him, because he was the son-in-law of Shechaniah the son of Era, and his son Johanan had taken the daughter of Meshullam the son of Berechiah. Also they reported his good deeds before me, and uttered my words to him. And Tobiah sent letters to put me in fear.
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7: Welcome to Taking Your Place in Christ. I'm Mark Hankins, and today I have a powerful message from the Word of God that I believe will bless you and will encourage you. My favorite scripture is, "Now thanks be unto God, who always causes us to triumph in Christ." And today is a day of triumph. Let's get right into the Word.

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1: Ephesians chapter 1, prayer for every believer. He said, Father God, I'm asking you that you would give unto us the spirit of wisdom and revelation in the knowledge of God, that the eyes of our understanding may be enlightened, that we may know what is the hope of your calling and what is the riches of the glory of your inheritance in the saints. Listen, and what is the exceeding greatness of his power towards us who believe. Do we have any believers in here today? Exceeding greatness of his power towards us who believe. Listen now, according to the working of his mighty power, which he wrought in Christ when he raised him from the dead and set him at his own right hand in heavenly places, far above all principality and power and might and dominion and every name that is named, not only in this world, but also in that which is to come. And put everything under his feet and gave him to be the head over everything to the church, which is his body. Listen now, the fullness of him that fills all in all. What does that mean? That means now, because of his resurrection, the fullness of Jesus Christ fills everything everywhere. That means there's no place on this planet

0: he's not Lord. And you don't have to go to Jerusalem. You can touch him right now. Are y'all still here? All right, now let me finish with the woman of issue of blood real quickly here. But notice this. This exceeding great. You should read different translations of the power. Listen, why did God use such power when he raised Christ from the dead? Why did he use such power that Paul said, I cannot find enough adjectives to describe it. Working, mighty, exceeding, great, all those Greek words Paul is just saying. When God raised Christ from the dead, exceeding, great, unlimited, immeasurable power, the greatest display of power in the history of the universe, it's not creation. It's the resurrection of Christ. You say, huh? Listen, even after 30 years, the Apostle Paul in Philippians 3, that I may know him in the power of his resurrection. Woo! That means there was an explosion of energy and power and resistless might when God raised Christ from the dead. It is unmeasurable. It is unlimited power. It is exceeding great power. It is explosive power. It's energy. It's power. It's hell-busting power. It's sickness-dissolving power. It's depression-dissolving power. Come on. It's the same power towards every believer. All right? Why did God use that kind of power? Why? Because Jesus was not overcoming rigor mortis. Jesus was not the first man raised from the dead. He's the firstborn from the dead. Uh-huh. So something happened when he's raised from the dead that didn't happen when Lazarus was raised from the dead. Are y'all still here? Jesus, the firstborn from the dead, simply means in his death and resurrection. He is undoing everything Satan has done in Adam. So he's releasing enough power to recreate you and make you a new creation in Christ. He's releasing enough power, come on now, to heal your body and set your mind free. He's releasing enough power that'll even change your body and change it into an immortal body at the resurrection of Christ. God released that kind of power. And at the rapture, you're going to get a body like Jesus had. All right, let's go back to this. Ha, ha, ha. Towards us who believe, exceeding great power, raised Christ from the dead. Towards us who believe. Listen, chapter 2, and raised us up together and made us sit down together with him in heavenly places. The Lord said it to me this way. He said, if you'll be seated, you can't be defeated. In other words, if you'll take your place in Christ, where you're not fighting for victory, but you're fighting from victory. Take your place in him. Come on. See what God's done in Christ. Take your place in him. Amen. Now, how do you access that? Let's finish with the one with the issue of blood. I'll close with this. Brother Hagin said he was talking to Jesus in one of his visions. And he said, Lord, I've been preaching on Mark chapter 5, the one with the issue of blood. And he said, I've preached it several different ways. He said, but it seems like there's something in there that I'm missing. And I'd appreciate it if you would tell me. And Jesus smiled at him and said, there is something you're missing. And he said, and I'm going to tell you. It's four things. He said, get your pen out and write it down. How'd you like to have Jesus give you a sermon? Jesus said, I'm going to give you these four things, and here's what he said. And if anybody anywhere will do these four things, they'll always receive whatever they need or whatever they want from God. Not just healing, but anything. So he gave him four things. He said, the woman with the issue of blood, she did four things. Number one is she said it. Everybody say she said it. That means she kept on saying, speaking her expectation. If I can touch but his clothes, I know I shall be healed. Don't need an appointment. Don't even need an introduction. Don't need a counseling. I just need one touch. It must be frustrating for the devil to try to kill you for 12 years and Jesus erased the whole thing in one touch. Are y'all still here? I said it must have been frustrating for the devil. He thought he had her, tried to kill her for 12 years, and she just touched. Imagine, just make contact with Jesus, the power that raised him from the dead. Amen? She said it. Everybody say she said it. The second thing she did is she did it. She acted. You can't just sit on the couch and just say a bunch of stuff. She said it, and then she started acting. She did something, moved in that direction. She acted. Your actions will determine your defeat or your success. Start moving. Start acting like the Bible's true. Amen? She acted. Number three is she received it. That means when she touched, she felt in her body. I'd have loved to have seen her face. Maybe you can check out the video when you get to heaven. When she touched, she felt in her body. She went, ooh. Listen. She felt in her body. That means this. That means that faith comes before feeling. The saying and the acting comes before the feeling. You could say the feeling and the healing follow the saying and the doing. Most people want the feeling and the healing, then they're going to do the saying and the doing. No, the saying and the doing come before the feeling and the healing. She said, she acted, come on. Then she felt in her body. And Jesus turned about and did what? He said, who touched my clothes? The disciples said, Lord, that's a stupid question. Everybody here is touching you. Listen, Jesus never asked stupid questions. If he's asking you one, it is not a stupid question. Who touched my clothes? It said, everybody's touching you. But here's what it says in one translation. It says, Jesus turned about in the press and says he studied the faces in the crowd to see who had made contact with him. Well, what does that mean? That means there may be a lot of people around, but you can tell by looking at somebody's face when they make contact with Jesus. In other words, if your faith can't at least change your countenance. Come on now, if your faith can't change your countenance. He studied the faces to see who had made contact with him. That means now she's received it. Listen now. And Jesus said, daughter, your faith has made you whole. Go in peace and be whole of your plague. Here's the way I got it. Jesus said, daughter, your faith has made you whole. Go in peace and be whole of your plague. What does that mean? The same faith that made you whole will keep you whole. Do not go in frustration. Do not be afraid. Do not be upset. Go in peace. Hallelujah. Know that condition. Never coming back again. I think you ought to laugh. Ha, ha, ha, ha, ha. Here's what she did last of all. Is she told it. She said it. She did it. She received. And then she told it. She told everybody. I mean, I like to just tell everybody what Jesus has done for you. Every time you tell it. I said, every time you tell it. Every time you tell it, you say, let me tell you what Jesus did. I'm not talking about religion. I'm not talking about just going to church. I'm talking about Jesus Christ is alive. He is not dead. He is alive. He's in this room right now. And the power that raised him from the dead fills this room right now. Hallelujah. A positive expectation. Come on, let's live with a positive expectation. that not only have you received, but when you tell it, it's opening the door of the supernatural for thousands of others to receive from Jesus Christ. Hallelujah. Hallelujah. Glory to God. Glory to God. Now let me tell you something real quickly here. Jesus told Brother Hagin this, so I always listen. He said, write these steps down. And then here's what the Lord told him. He said, it's very simple. Here's what Jesus told him. He said, if anybody's preaching anything that's complicated, he said, they didn't get it from me. He said, because everything I preach, he said, is simple.
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1: I traveled for decades now. And some places you go to, the meetings are a lot better than other places. And why is that? I've been to some places where they forgot Phyllis and I were coming. Oh, no. And this was before we had our own plane, which is one reason we have our own plane now. And we get our own transportation, yeah, and that kind of thing. But we were left sitting in the airport of a major city for hours. I guess it was 4 hours, maybe 3 or 4 hours. And there was some shady-looking characters around there. When everybody left, you know, after the flights were done, we thought, this is not a good place for us to be. And we didn't know where to go. But supernaturally, through a word of knowledge, we found them. We didn't have their current information, and that, of course, that was our fault. And anyway, they're like, oh, yeah, that's right. Sorry. And the meetings were hard because there was no preparation spiritually. You could see that because there wasn't a preparation naturally. And there wasn't a respect. And you could feel it with the ministers and the people. They were like, we've heard some of the best. Who are you? Wow us. Well, you can't. When there's that lack of respect, the utterance won't be there. The anointing won't be there because it's not just lack of respect for people. It's lack of respect for God, the God who called the people, who anointed the people, who sent the people. If you don't receive whom He sends, you don't receive Him. This is nowhere more true than Jesus Himself. The Father has sent Jesus. If you don't receive Him, you disrespect God. And this is true down the line. Then there's other places you can tell. When you get there, they're respectful. I'm not talking about making a big deal out of a man or flesh, making a big deal out of the Word, making a big deal out of the Holy Spirit, out of the anointing, out about ministry. And oh man, there's places I've been, I hadn't been on the ground for 15 minutes. And because of the respect, God starts giving me things. Start getting revelation, start getting direction, start getting even gifts of the Spirit. Strong faith is inseparable from great respect. And if you didn't grow up in it, don't despair, you can learn. You can learn when to be quiet. You can learn how to respond. You can learn how to show deference. How many want to learn about the honor of God and honor Him and honor His things? You can't develop great faith without this. They go hand in hand. So anyway, this centurion humbly requests from the Master, calling Him Lord. And Jesus honors him by saying, let's go. We'll do it. I'll come and heal him. Is Jesus the same yesterday, today, and forever? Does He still say the same thing? Is He no respecter of persons? Will He do for one what He'll do for another? If you'll do what they did. Yes, if you'll do what He did. Verse 8, the centurion answered and said, Lord, again, Lord, I'm not worthy that You should come under my roof. He's not a religious man. May not be a temple-going man. I don't know. He's going, no, Lord, you don't even need to come. But speak the word only. This is respect for Jesus, and this is respect for His word. Speak the word only, and we'll see what happens. We hope something more. No, my servant shall be healed. Now, his servant, he just got through saying, is in bad shape.

0: And yet, he's confident. He'll be fine. He'll be healed. You don't need to come to my house. You don't need to travel. What is this? This is respect. This is respect for Jesus. This is respect for his place, his spiritual place. He didn't know he was the Son of God, but he had heard about what he had been doing, obviously had come across some people who had been healed or delivered or something, and God gave him enough understanding to realize this is a holy man. This is a prophet of God. This is a man of God. And so he respects him. He calls him Lord. He might have could have gotten in trouble militarily for calling a Jewish person Lord. But he risked it, whatever it was. And he said, speak the word only. Verse 9, for. And he explains why he feels this way. I'm a man under authority. I have soldiers under me. What he's saying is, I have commanders over me, and I have people under me in rank and in authority. And I say to this man, go. And what happens? He goes. I say, come. He comes. I tell my servant, this would include the sick one, do this. What happens? He does it. We live in a world that despises this. I ain't nobody's slave. Nobody orders me around, tells me what to do. That's right, including God. And it's a big problem. Big problem. We're supposed to even endure hardness as good soldiers. We're supposed to have a mentality of endurance like a soldier would. So much of the army of God is sad. Uniform unbuttoned. Shoes not shine. Weapon belt unbuckled. I need to be healed, Lord. By my stripes you're healed. I know it says that, but I hurt, and this and that, and I just don't feel like it, and I tried, but I can't. Friends, we need to be dressed. Breastplate of righteousness. Helmet of salvation. Loins girt with truth. Feet shod with the preparation of the gospel of peace. Sword of the Spirit. Shield of faith. Permission to be healed, sir. He says, you are healed, so thank you, sir. That's it. That's it. If that's not it, the faith is not there because the respect is not there. He said, I tell my soldier, go, and buddy, he gets gone. I say, come, and he don't mess around. He comes. I tell my servant, do this, and he does that and not something else. And when Jesus heard it, he marveled. Now, you don't read this all the time. Jesus did what? Marveled. He did what?
1: Marveled.
0: How do you express that? Jesus looks around. He goes, my, my, my. He uses it as an opportunity to teach his own staff. Here's one of the most surprising things. Oftentimes, you won't find great faith where you think you would. And you will find it in places you don't think you would. You wouldn't pick a rough soldier, order-barking sergeant, as somebody that Jesus would marvel over their faith. Hadn't been to Bible school, is not a reverend, can't read the ancient languages. And yet, Jesus marveled. He said to them that followed, that's his bunch and that's everybody there that day. He said, verily I say to you, I have not found so great faith, not in Israel. This guy is a Roman soldier. The Israelite folks hate him. You gonna tell me we got a Roman soldier, got more faith than all the disciples? Than the rabbis?
1: Yes.
0: All Israel?
1: Yes.
0: Not in Israel. Hadn't found them in Israel. This is amazing. I said, this is amazing. Whew. Great faith. The Greek word is megas. Megas. It means big. It means big. Are of great level, high level. This is big faith, strong faith, high faith. Verse 11, I say to you, many will come from the east and west and sit down with Abraham and Isaac and Jacob in the kingdom of heaven. Folks, you wouldn't think. Children of the kingdom will be cast out, people that should have been in. There'll be weeping and gnashing of teeth. Jesus said to the centurion, go your way. Does the centurion know what to do? He just got an order. What do you think he's going to do? He's going to hook them. Is that right? Go your way, and just like you believed, so be it done unto thee. I believe the centurion probably smiled from ear to ear. That's the word he wanted to hear. He wanted to hear the command. He wanted to hear the order. Oh, hallelujah. Can you see the respect? Can you see the honor? Can you see the submission? Can you see the readiness to obey no matter what you understand or don't understand? This is great faith. And anybody can have it. Hallelujah. Anybody can have it that's willing to be like this and operate like this. Go your way. I believe the centurion came to attention. Don't you believe? Go your way. He braced. Go your way. As you have believed, so be it. There must have been a thank you, sir, somewhere in. Thank you, sir. And then he got himself headed out. And what happened? Come on, what happened? What happened? Yeah, but he's about dead. If you'd have diagnosed his case, who knows what would have been wrong with him? How long it would have been that way? He's in bad, bad shape. And now what? His servant was healed. In the self-same hour, the same hour they had this conversation and the command came forth.
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1: Welcome to 15 Minutes in the Word with New York Times bestselling author Joyce Meyer. On today's program, Joyce will be teaching from her series, What is Love? Anytime we are loving someone, God is there. Because love is not something God does, it's who He is. God is love. Wherever love is, God is. Now, here's Joyce with today's teaching.
2: I know, you can open that Bible, and if you're like me, you got a lot of stuff underlined. Well, that don't mean we know anything. And aren't we proud when the pastor says, I'm going to preach on 1 Corinthians 13 today, and you open your Bible, you got the whole thing underlined and highlighted in yellow. And don't you secretly hope the person sitting next to you notices how spiritual you are? We do. You can color in your whole Bible. I can give you a box of crayons and you can sit there and color in your whole Bible all weekend, and that doesn't mean you know anything. How do you know when you know something? When you're doing it. Only when you're doing it. I know the power of forgiveness when I'm doing it. I know the power of prayer when I pray about things instead of worrying about them. I know the power of giving when I give. Joshua 1:8, way over in the very beginning of the Old Testament, says, meditate on the word of God day and night that you might observe and do according to all that's written therein. For then you shall deal wisely, make your way prosperous, and have success. But see, we want to have the prosperity and success and skip the doing. And you can't do that. We're partners with God. And God has made 7,000 promises to us in the Word of God, but there is something for us to do. I marvel at the fact that when Jesus went to raise Lazarus from the dead, He told the people to roll away the stone. Now let me ask you, if you're getting ready to raise a dead man, why would you need people to roll away the stone? Why not just blow that baby out of there? Because they had to use their faith. See, God only moves through our faith. The devil moves through our fear, and God moves through our faith. And faith is a force on the inside of us, but it must be activated. And the way we activate it is through praying, through saying, and through doing. When I say I trust God, I'm releasing my faith. When I pray instead of worrying, I'm releasing my faith. And when I go roll away the stone because God said to, I'm releasing my faith. We have to start doing what God tells us to do. Well, it's just so hard. It's just so hard. No, being disobedient is hard, because then your life is a mess. Come on, I've been at this 45 years. I've tried it every way that you can try it. And the only way that you're going to end up with what God wants you to have is to do what He tells you to do. All right, 1 Corinthians 13, 4 through 8. Love endures long and is patient and kind. Love never is envious nor boils over with jealousy. It is not boastful or vainglorious. It does not display itself haughtily. It is not conceited, arrogant, and inflated with pride. It is not rude and unmannerly, does not act unbecomingly. Love, God's love in us, does not insist on its own rights or its own way, for it is not self-seeking. It is not touchy. are fretful, are resentful. It takes no account of the evil done to it. It pays no attention to a suffered wrong. It does not rejoice at injustice and unrighteousness. Love bears up under anything and everything that comes, is ever ready to believe the best of every person. Its hopes are fadeless under all circumstances, and it endures everything without weakening. Love never fails. Now that's good. We just read all the stuff about love. But now we're going to have to spend the weekend taking it apart. Because these are the things that love is seen through. Love is seen through being patient with somebody else's weakness. They feel loved when instead of making them feel stupid, the new clerk at the grocery store, she's nervous, it's her first day. This was me 45 years ago. Come through, got my big rhinestone Jesus pin on. Any of you ever have one of those? Those were big and mighty, big rhinestone Jesus pin. And of course, I was in a hurry because I needed to get home and pray. And so there's no price on this item, and she's getting all mixed up, and she runs out of tape in her register, and she's a nervous wreck, and, you know, here I am. Now that is not love, because that is not patient, and that is what makes people not like Christians. Because I had my Jesus pin, but I was making her feel awful. Now love, you don't have to wear the pin. Love is to say, don't worry about it. Take your time. You're doing good. We've all been new at things. You're going to do great. And then it's to pray for her when you leave. You pray for her that she'll do good at that job, that she'll learn quickly. Quickly. We were in a restaurant one night after I had done a conference, and I was tired. I'd done four or five sessions. I used to be like a nutcase and probably prayed for everybody in the building. And we went out to eat, and we made a reservation. And then when we got there, they told us they didn't take reservations. It's like, well, why did you take ours if you don't take reservations? So we had to wait 45 minutes to get a table, and there was a whole bunch of people with us. We had probably 12 people with us, so we had this big table. And this girl comes and takes our order, and she seemed a little nervous, but she took the order, and we gave her drink orders. And so she comes back with this big tray, and there wasn't much room between the table and the wall, and she dumped the whole thing on Dave. Coke, water, iced tea, all down his suit. He was so kind. He said, it's not a problem. Don't worry about it. She went off crying. She came back and her eyes were all red. Dave went and got the manager and said, I don't want her to get in trouble. It wasn't her fault. It's too crowded in here. She looked across the table at me and she said, I know who you are, and I was so nervous because I was waiting on you. And I thought, oh, thank you, Jesus. Thank you, thank you, thank you, thank you. Thank you, Jesus, that I didn't act like an idiot. See, God told me, don't ever forget, Joyce Meyer, that however many people you can help, that's exactly how many you can hurt. That's why you don't need to be up here if you're not going to live the life. And that doesn't mean I don't make mistakes. But I'm talking about this nonsense of living a double life. Preaching to people and then not doing what you tell them. Henry Drummond wrote a book called The Greatest Thing in the World. And it's only about that thick. And I want to encourage you to get a copy of that book. You can order it online. I've got a real old copy. It was written in the 1800s, and this one looks like it might have come from there. But I just bought several new copies. I wanted to give all my kids one, and I gave Dave one. And man, he has got some one-liners in there that are just wonderful. And here's one of the things that he said. He says, "It is better not to live than to live and not love." Wow. So, that's page one. I did an extra message all day. I worked all day yesterday. I did an extra message because I thought I wouldn't have enough stuff. I'm so funny. Jesus said, John 13:34-35, "One new commandment I give unto you." One. "Love one another as I have loved you. By this shall all men know that you are my disciples." He said, in this one commandment, you fulfill all the law and all the prophets. And they had thousands of laws in the Old Testament. He said, all you got to do is love. If you love, you won't sin against anybody. You won't hurt anybody. You won't be jealous of them. You'll forgive them. Honestly, I mean, if we didn't study anything but love the rest of our life, we'd be okay. Because all the rest of it would just come. Matthew 22:37-39, they asked Jesus, which one of your commandments is the heaviest? Which one's the most important? And he said, you shall love the Lord your God with all your heart, with all your soul, with all your mind, and all your strength. And you shall love your neighbor even as you love yourself. See, you're even supposed to love yourself in a balanced, not a selfish, like, oh, I'm so wonderful. But you're supposed to love yourself because God loves you. And you haven't really received God's love until you love yourself. Love the you that God created. The you that you're becoming. In 1 Timothy 1:5, I love this. Timothy said, the purpose of my instruction, all these things I'm teaching you, is that all believers would be filled with love that comes from a pure heart, a clear conscience, and genuine faith. So he said, that's the whole deal.
3: God tells us to love everyone. We may not feel like doing it, but it's something we need to do on purpose. Christians are supposed to act differently and show love by being patient with other people's weaknesses. 1 John 3:18 says, "Dear children, let us not love with words or speech, but with actions and in truth."
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5: July 12th, easily thrown away. How often have you used something that's disposable? Daily, I bet. A cup, napkin, maybe a baby's diaper. These are really quite helpful things, items that serve a short-lived purpose and can be thrown away after their purpose is done. Because they are created with little value, they save us the extra work of washing and preserving them. While the paper plates are rapidly used and thrown away, the fine china sits carefully on display in the kitchen hutch. But items aren't the only things used and discarded. Today we'll hear from a man who viewed people this way, only valuing people as long as they were useful to him. He's here to share with us his true story on this Unshackled Daily Devotional.
6: I'm Aaron Malcolm. In high school, I quit going to church with the family and joined the Navy Reserves. Had a girlfriend then, but my drinking bouts, triggered by jealousy, drove her away. The drinking also led to a number of violent fights, causing my folks great concern. As soon as I dropped out of school, the Navy called me to active duty, where my drinking buddy Larry and I had several brawls and went before the captain's mast. I walked a tight line after that until we processed out and almost got killed in another drunken fight. Back home, he introduced me to his sister-in-law, and I fell in love. After we married, I slipped back into my old habits, drinking, playing pool. I was so restless, I had three different jobs in 5 months. Then Larry got me a job as a mechanic at a place he worked, and there I worked with a man who was a born-again Christian. He had Bible verses on the wall instead of pinups, and he let me use his tools. One day, Larry came to work babbling about Jesus. He had been to a revival, got saved. He begged me to go, and last night I did. My wife, her sister, and Larry were all at the altar praying for me when I went forward and knelt to receive Christ. Did my life ever change direction? I saw others as souls that God loved and wanted to save. In the 25 years since that day, Larry became a pastor, and I've shared Jesus in nursing homes and prison.
5: The Apostle John says in 1 John chapter 4, verses 10 and 11, "Herein is love, not that we loved God, but that He loved us, and sent His Son to be the propitiation for our sins. Beloved, if God so loved us, we ought also to love one another." Friend, Marion's perspective on others changed when he understood the love he himself had been offered, and the love God had for those around him. But if we are not remembering this truth, even as Christians, we can view others as something to be pushed aside or quickly used and easily discarded. 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
7: Pranav and Kabir, Muslim background believers in Jesus, were excited. They'd been trained to share the gospel, and now they were headed for three Muslim villages near a city in northern India. They were prepared for persecution, prepared to die for Jesus. They felt some fear, but mostly they were hungry to share the joy Jesus had given them. 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When they finished, every single Muslim in those three villages decided to follow Jesus. What a party in heaven! Just a few weeks later, after hours of heavy rain, a massive landslide rushed through those same villages, sweeping everyone away. But those who perished were welcomed into the arms of Jesus because Pranav and Kabir brought them the gospel just in time. Now is the time to reach the Muslim world. Join Jesus' relentless pursuit of Muslims. FrontiersUSA.org.
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9: Faith is the substance of things. What things? The things God has given us. That's what we're talking about. We're not talking about getting something God doesn't want you to have. We're talking about what God has given you, the provisions that He's made. How many of you have ever noticed a photograph in a newspaper? With the naked eye, you can see that they're made up of a series of dots. That photograph is just made up of a series of dots. Some of them are darker, some of them are lighter, but it creates a photograph. In fact, any printing is that way. And the more dots you have in printing, the clearer image you have. Now, I want you to listen to this very closely, because it's a parallel. Paul said in Romans, the first chapter, about verse 20, he said, "The invisible things of God from the creation of the world are clearly seen, being understood by things that are made." In other words, the way you understand the invisible things of God, the spirit world, and the way the kingdom works is by the things that God made, observing the things that God made. What did He make? He made the earth, and He tells you exactly how it works in the parable of the kingdom. You sow a seed, and you go to bed, and you get up. That's not hard to do, is it? Anybody here don't know how to go to bed and get up? But He said, the sower soweth the Word of God. He sows it in the soil of the ground, and the ground in that parable is the heart of man. What Jesus is doing is showing you how the natural elements of this earth responds to a seed that is put in the ground and reveals how the invisible things of God work. In that scripture there in Matthew 13 chapter, He said He opened His mouth in parables, speaking of Isaiah's prophecy. He opened His mouth in parables and spoke things that had been kept secret from the foundation of the world. In that parable, He revealed things that had been kept secret from the foundation of the world. And this is exactly what it is. He simply shows you that the laws that govern the earth are simply extended out of the spirit world into the earth, and everything in the earth is a duplicate of the way the spirit world works. And when you understand sowing a seed, reaping a harvest, then you understand how the kingdom of God works. And that's exactly what He said. The kingdom of God's if a man casts the seed into the ground. How did He do it? It's in your mouth and in your heart. He goes to bed, He gets up, and the earth bringeth forth fruit of itself. What is the earth? The heart of man. So there you have the thing that God made, clearly revealing how the kingdom works and how the realm of the spirit works. Now, that photograph in the newspaper is made up of a series of dots. Let's call those dots the substance of the photograph. Now, remember, faith is the substance of things. So, let's say that in God's Word, we'll call it filled with faith, but let's call it dots. God's Word is filled with faith dots, and they are the substance of the image that's going to be imprinted in you. And the more dots you have, the better image you have. Anybody here in the printing business? The more dots you have in printing, the clearer image you have. And the problem is that so many people read what God said. Well, yeah, here's what God said. Give and it shall be given unto you. But every time I give, when my washing machine breaks down and the car won't start and we have to overhaul the transmission, just doesn't work for me. Hey, you're rearranging the dots. Don't tamper with the dots. God's Word is pre-programmed. See, the problem is you're not fully persuaded. You know what will cause you to be fully persuaded? Saying what God says. If you don't say what God says, you'll never be fully persuaded. Because it takes your voice, voicing what God said, to implant that image or those dots inside you. The seed is planted by your voice. Spoken out of your voice. I think I mentioned this in the other session. Bear saying again. When you hear yourself on a tape recorder for the first time, you hear yourself totally without ear. Your voice does not sound to you like it sounds to us. Because you see, your voice is picked up by your inner ear, bone structure inside your head. And I'm convinced that the reason God created us that way is because that bone structure feeds your voice directly into the human spirit. Just like that goal setter. When you dial 70 degrees on that thermostat back there, it sends an impulse to the heart of that unit. Says, get that hot air in here. We need it. And that unit will never argue. It just goes to work to bring it to pass. And when you speak words out of your mouth, whether they're negative or positive, whether they agree with God or agree with the devil, the human spirit will never rebel against it. Proverbs says, man's belly shall be satisfied with the fruit of his mouth. Now, when Proverbs in the Old Testament speaks of the belly, it's not talking about the stomach, it's talking about the spirit. Proverbs says that the spirit of man is the candle of the Lord, searching all the inward parts of his belly. The spirit of man is the light bulb that God uses to enlighten you in your spirit. That's what it is. God enlightens you through your spirit. So, when you speak, you send impulses down here and says, this is the way it should be. And this Saul, now remember, Jesus likened it to Saul. It does not decide whether what you said is right or wrong. It is designed to start immediately to produce what you are saying. Find a way to get it here. God's word is his will for man. Man's word should be his will toward God. Now, I farmed for 29 years before I went into the ministry. When I plant soybeans and go out there and dig to see how deep I planted, not once did I ever hear the ground say, we're not going to raise soybeans this year. Wouldn't that be something if you planted soybeans and the ground said, we're going to raise cucumbers and bananas? Hey, you can't do that. I planted soybeans. See, the dominion principle is that the seed always has dominion over the soil. That is the dominion factor. The seed is the dominion factor. God's word has dominion over the soil of the heart. Now, I know I've had people argue with me, Brother Capps, I'm born again. My spirit is born again, and my spirit wouldn't lead me any way that would be wrong. That's like saying, my farm is a Christian farm. I spray my farm with Malachi 3:11. So if somebody plants marijuana on my farm, it'll just scream out, no, we're not going to raise marijuana. We're a good Christian farm. You've got to be kidding. That farm has no choice. If marijuana is planted on it, it has to raise it. It has no choice. You plant weed seeds, and it will raise it. He shall have whatsoever he saith. If he plant it, and he doubt not in his heart. Now, that's St. Charles' translation. And the way you plant it is to speak it. You proclaim it. You say things. Now, let me give you an illustration. I don't mean to pick on my wife, but for years, she used to say, well, I just can't sleep in the daytime. We'd go on meetings, and I'd take a nap in the afternoon. And she'd sit up and read, and then she'd be wore out at night. And finally, I said to her, honey, you know why you can't sleep in the daytime? No, I wish I knew. I said, I can tell you why, because you said it for 20 years. Got this revelation after 20 years. See? She said, you know, maybe you're right. She said, I'm going to change my confession. And she did. And within a week, she was sleeping in the afternoon. Is that right or is that not right? That's right. Changed within a week what had been a process for 20 years. I can't sleep in the daytime. Boy, if I ever eat that, it makes me sick. See, maybe it did one time, and then you hooked up on it and started saying it. And you became fully persuaded, and you persuaded your body that it always makes you sick, and your body reacts exactly the way you said for it to act. I know I'm on your toes, but I'm going to stand there a while. You may wish it didn't work that way, but it does. He shall have whatsoever he saith. Now, you can say the right thing or you can say the wrong thing. Now, if the human spirit couldn't be deceived into bringing forth things that are not right, then no Christian would ever be deceived or get into a bad business deal. The saw does not decide whether it's right or wrong. Its job is to see that it comes to pass. Now, I know what some of you are thinking. You will start praying for a crop failure right now. Well, what do I do if I've sowed the wrong seed? Repent, first of all, and ask God to forgive you, and begin to sow the good seed. The Bible says, overcome evil with good. The earth will reveal how the kingdom works, because the invisible things of God are clearly seen, being understood by things that are made. Now, those dots on that photograph, there's only so many of them. Every promise in this Bible is filled with faith dots. If you don't know about the promise, you can't have the faith dots that are in that promise. That's the only place you can get them. That's why you can't believe for anything you don't have knowledge of.
10: Can you say amen?
11: God bless you. I do appreciate you joining us.

0: Today, I trust you've been with us all this week. We've been talking about understanding what you know. Now, the CD offer will be CD offer number 7244. That's 7244. And it is the very audio that you've been hearing here on the broadcast, Understanding What You Know. Two CDs for $15 plus $4 postage and handling, a total of $19. We talk about the fact that the promises God has given us doesn't necessarily mean you'll be a partaker of the divine nature. See, 2 Peter chapter 1 says that we might be partakers of the divine nature. Notice it said you might be. He hath given unto us all things that pertain to life and godliness. Well, now, if you don't know how he gave it to you, you might struggle through life and never enter into it. You know, most of you have a bank account downtown. But, you know, if you don't make a demand on that bank account, it will never benefit you at all. You could live and die in poverty and never benefit from that bank account. You might have thousands of dollars in there. And I've read of people that did die with thousands, even millions of dollars, and starved to death. They wouldn't spend any of it. They wouldn't make a demand on it. They wouldn't use it for what it was for. They were greedy. They wanted to keep it. They wanted to hold it, put it in a bag, hide it in the wall. And when they tore the house down, they found it. They starved to death. But you see, if you understand what you know about the Scripture, the promise of God says, God hath given to us all things that pertain to life and godliness. Well, finances pertain to life. You can't live without finances. You can't hardly die without them today. It's expensive to live or die, and you need finances. But you have to operate in faith on the Word of God to cause faith to come. The Scripture says, all things whatsoever you ask in prayer, believing, you shall receive. Well, you're only limited to what you can believe based on the authority of the Word of God. This series will give you understanding of what you already know, but you haven't put into practice in your life. 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
2: The Second Epistle General of Peter, Chapter 1. Simon Peter, a servant and an apostle of Jesus Christ, to them that have obtained like precious faith with us through the righteousness of God and our Savior Jesus Christ, grace and peace be multiplied unto you through the knowledge of God and of Jesus our Lord, according as his divine power hath given unto us all things that pertain unto life and godliness through the knowledge of him that hath called us to glory and virtue, whereby are given unto us exceeding great and precious promises, that by these ye might be partakers of the divine nature, having escaped the corruption that is in the world through lust. And beside this, giving all diligence, add to your faith virtue, and to virtue knowledge, and to knowledge temperance, and to temperance patience, and to patience godliness, and to godliness brotherly kindness, and to brotherly kindness charity. For if these things be in you and abound, they make you that ye shall neither be barren nor unfruitful in the knowledge of our Lord Jesus Christ. But he that lacketh these things is blind and cannot see afar off, and hath forgotten that he was purged from his old sins. Wherefore, the rather, brethren, give diligence to make your calling and election sure. For if ye do these things, ye shall never fall. For so an entrance shall be ministered unto you abundantly into the everlasting kingdom of our Lord and Savior Jesus Christ. Wherefore, I will not be negligent to put you always in remembrance of these things, though ye know them, and be established in the present truth, Yea, I think it meet, as long as I am in this tabernacle, to stir you up by putting you in remembrance, knowing that shortly I must put off this my tabernacle, even as our Lord Jesus Christ hath showed me. Moreover, I will endeavor that ye may be able after my decease to have these things always in remembrance. For we have not followed cunningly devised fables when we made known unto you the power and coming of our Lord Jesus Christ, but were eyewitnesses of his majesty. For he received from God the Father honor and glory, when there came such a voice to him from the excellent glory, "This is my beloved Son, in whom I am well pleased." And this voice which came from heaven we heard when we were with him in the holy mount. We have also a more sure word of prophecy, whereunto ye do well that ye take heed, as unto a light that shineth in a dark place, until the day dawn and the day star arise.
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4: My guests, David and Johanna Haribedian, ignite Holy Spirit fire wherever they go. I want to find out what shaped David's faith.
5: Well, Sid, I was raised in a messianic Jewish Christian home, meaning my mother and father both already knew the Lord. My mother was raised Jewish, and we grew up with Hanukkah, the dreidel, all the trappings of Hanukkah, the multi-days, and we were the only Jewish family in a small town in Warrensburg, Missouri.
4: But you also got into trouble because a little later, still young, you got into drugs.
5: I went from having an entrepreneurial spirit in college to somebody introducing me to a substance in a white powder that went for $100 a packet. And on a break while checking groceries, working 20 hours a week at a grocery store and going to college full time, I went out and traded two of those packets for two crisp $100 bills and made more money in 2 minutes than I'd made in 20 hours a week. And that changed me. So my entrepreneurial gift from God was hijacked, and I went from grams to ounces to pounds to kilos. And a few years later, I was arrested with a stolen Cessna Citation II jet, a Mercedes-Benz, and a bag of cash at a private airfield in Florida. And the feds came out of planes, trains, automobiles, put 45s to my head, ruined my orange juice morning. I didn't pass go. I didn't collect $200, but I went to jail, directly to jail, for the next 19 years, 6 months, a week and a day. But God, in response to my mother's prayers, sent Jesus into the prison cell to appear unto me in front of two other prisoners, and I was radically changed.
4: How did you manage 20 years in prison? And you're still a young, you're a young man when you go in. How old?
5: I was 24 and came out at 44. Things got worse. God caused my character to become better. I didn't get a microwave miracle in the prison house where I went in, God opened the door, and I was out again.
4: Right.
5: I got a crockpot miracle in response to my mother's prayers. Keep him in there long enough to develop character so he never has to go back.
4: All right, let me take you back to the night that Jesus appeared to you in prison. Tell me about that.
5: Yeah, so we were in a three-man cell in Building 63 in Leavenworth Penitentiary, where the Birdman of Alcatraz actually had his birds, was in that cell house. So it was inside the prison, inside the prison, inside the prison. And it was an 8x16 cell, and it was metal and cement. As I got down on my knees, there was no presence of God, and I began to utter a prayer, and I started out with what I had, and then the Holy Spirit came in, and I was baptized in the power of the Holy Spirit, began to speak in tongues. As I began to pray in English, then I'd pray in tongues, Vic would get the interpretation and speak it back in English. When we got done praying, as we were praying in tongues, all of a sudden, Jesus and the love, said the love of God.
4: I was going to ask you, what were you feeling?
5: The love. Here we are in the worst of the worst, Leavenworth Penitentiary, in the hole in Building 63, where if you're not right with God, you're always just one heartbeat away from hell. And in response to our mother's prayers, Jesus, Yeshua, shows up, and the least deserving, according to the world standards, are the ones that are most deeply impacted and marked by the Father's love. You know, every addiction is really a need for love reaching out to the wrong false comforter.
4: Joanna, tell me your background. You have the most amazing supernatural gifting. Explain both.
6: Okay. Well, what's interesting, as a little girl, an angel had come to me and led me to the Lord. I didn't know it was an angel. And so I used to pray for the children. I used to tell them they needed to repent because Jesus is coming. And I used to lay hands on them and release healing. Then a lot of really difficult things happened. And as I got older, I walked away from God and I wasn't serving him anymore. And then one day a friend invited me to church and she said, you know, it's been a long time since you've been to church. The guest pastor had a message called Standing Tall When Discouraged. And he invited those who knew God but didn't know him to come down. And in my mind, I thought, there's no way I'm going in front of all these people. But all of a sudden, my heart started pounding and my legs walked up and I followed and I'm walking down to the front of the church. So I said this simple prayer, Sid. I said, God, I don't know you and I don't love you. But today, I'm giving you my soul, I'm giving you my body, and I'm giving you my heart. And I ask that you put a love in my heart that I've never known for you. That was the beginning of my journey with the Lord. And I wanted to have a gift. I asked God for the gift of singing and writing music because I didn't know how to write music and I didn't really sing. I played classical piano. And so that night I had a dream, and this was my first dream with the angelic. I dreamt I was in heaven and I was dancing with all these angels. And they were these creative angels and they sang, they danced, all kinds of. And I had this indescribable joy that I have never had in my life. And I woke up with my first song. So that then led to more encounters, and I would cry out, God, I want to know you more deeply. So through that, God began to develop my gifts, and he really began to develop a seer gift. Well, I can see something in someone that pretty much most people don't see, and the Lord will give me a download for that person, and I'll see what it is in the spirit realm, and he'll give me the strategies on how to pray.
4: You actually demonstrated that gift at our prayer meeting yesterday, and you had a word for a young man. There's no way you could come up with that word. Are you still a bit in awe of that gift? I'd be in awe, I think, the rest of my life.
6: God will give me something. But you know, it started, I was paralyzed by fear in the beginning of my journey. If I thought somebody was going to ask me to pray for them in a prayer meeting, I would get up, run and hide in the bathroom, lock the door until they were done praying. That's how bad it was.
4: David says that all of creation is waiting for us to rise up in power and embrace our identity as sons of God. The key, learning to hear God's voice. Let me repeat that. The key, learning to hear God's voice. Be right back. Your gift will help us continue pioneering Jewish and Muslim evangelism and support the broadcasting of impactful programs worldwide with the gospel. To partner with me, go to sidroth.org/give. I have never heard Joanna sing, but I'm told when she sings, especially in Hebrew, God and the angels start manifesting what they want. Wouldn't that, I don't know if any studio on, do you want her to sing a little bit? I think you do. Would you just sing a short thing?
6: Yes, and I'm gonna pray really quick. I thank you, Lord, for your fire that's going in the atmosphere right now. I thank you for your glory that is bringing healing to stomachs, bringing healing to mental anxiety. And I just release this blessing over you today. And the blessing is in Hebrew. It means, blessed is the Lord our God, King of the universe. Blessed is his holy name. Adonai loves you, and he's healing your land.

0: glory. His blood is healing you. Hallelujah. Amen.
1: We just stay in that vein of healing. I now command tumors, knots, and nodules to dry up and to die in the name of Yeshua HaMashiach. I release the angelic. We cooperate with angels today as angelic ministry is being released to you right where you're at. As angels are putting their hands on your shoulders and on your head, I command the pain to go from the root, and we root it up. Every plant that's not been planted by your Heavenly Father, we order it rooted up. I break off trauma, and I command your body to be made whole from the crown of your head under the very tips of your toes. I've also seen carpal tunnel and a tumor in, of all places, in this wrist area. In the name of Yeshua HaMashiach, Jesus the Messiah. Mm-hmm. Amen.
2: God is showing you the emerging sons of God. What does that mean?
1: Sometime back, I was awakened from a dream, and in the dream, I was preaching and I had that prophetic point. And I saw myself saying, until has finally come, sons of God arise. And when I awakened from that, I got a download of scriptures. Ephesians chapter 4 says, and God gave some to be apostles, some prophets, some evangelists, some pastors, and some teachers, until we all come unto the unity of the faith, no longer being tossed to and fro by every wind of doctrine and the cunning craftiness of men, but we grow up into the fullness or the measure of the stature of Christ. But there's something coming that is the sons of God anointing, the multiplied sons of God. A son of God may not look like an apostle or a prophet or an evangelist or pastor or a teacher, but any one of those gifts and more can operate out of them at any time because the Son of God, the Messiah in you, the hope of glory, Colossians 1:27, where that's resonant on the inside and they're willing to say yes and go whenever he says go. These sons of God can be used in any capacity at any time because, again, the Son of God lives on the inside of us through the born-again experience. This is going to become commonplace with nameless, faceless people in the Z generation and the Alpha generation. The lost generation that people say don't know their left hand from their right are being called into sonship because anything can happen through them in any moment because God is working through them. Obadiah 1:21 says, and saviors shall arise on Mount Zion. Saviors, plural, how can that be? Mm-hmm. There's only one Savior, Jesus of Nazareth, who died on the tree, was buried in the tomb and raised from the dead and sent the precious Holy Spirit into our lives.
2: This is so important what you're sharing. But even more important right now is God has given you a word, and I believe an ability to pray for people that they hear God's voice.
1: This one day I was praying, I was reading books on faith. It was 1992, and I said, God, I want to teach your people faith. And the Holy Spirit spoke back to me, I would much rather you to teach them to hear my voice. This is the keys to releasing the miraculous, is hearing and acting on what you've heard. We must obey and act. And in the Hebrew, the word hear and obey are two sides of the same coin, like a heads and a tails. The father would say to the son, son, mow the lawn. And then when the father comes back a couple hours later and he sees the lawn not mowed, he said, son, I thought I told you to mow the lawn. The son says, father, I heard you. The father says, obviously, you didn't hear me because the lawn hasn't been mowed. And so hearing and obeying are two sides of the same coin. If we've really heard God speak, we'll do what he says. James 1:22 says, we're not to be hearers of the word only, deceiving our own selves, but to do what it says.
2: I want to make available to you for a gift of $10 or more, to get Dr. David's offer of his ebook, 7 Different Types of Voices, plus their bonus audio download, Ignite the Fire, Teach Them to Hear My Voice. God's desire is for you to recognize his voice amidst all the others, all the other noise.

0: voice. Will you hear and follow his voice? It is time to ignite the fire. Go to sidroth.org/4212D. If you know the Messiah, you will know him better. If you do not know him, he's just waiting for your yes. Yes, I believe, Jesus, you died for every one of my sins, and I am clean. Yes, Jesus, come in my heart. I make you my Lord. David, pray.
1: Revelation 4:1 says, and a door was opened in heaven, and a man said, come up here. The door of Revelation is open, and if you'll say yes, you'll begin to experience the elevation and the ascension of the Lord, where you're co-heirs with Messiah, seated far above all principality, power, might, and dominion in him. You'll be able to hear the voice of the Father. He'll speak a word to you and say, here's the way, walk ye in it. So now I speak an elevated enhancement and a gifting. And even as a radio tunes into a specific station, I now speak for the angel of the Lord to be released, to dial you in, not to hear the sound of your flesh, not to hear the sound of your soul, but to hear the sound of the Holy Spirit on the inside of you. I call you into triple alignment. Spirit man, come forth. Soul, line up behind the spirit man, and body, line up in third position. And I call forth the Son of God anointing on the inside of you. For as many as are led by the Spirit of God, they are the sons and the daughters of God. I break off fear and intimidation, and I call you out of the boat to walk on the water with the sea walker, Yeshua HaMashiach, with your eyes on him. And we break off every distraction in the name of Jesus. Amen.
0: I'm just curious. Did God tell you to say something to the viewers or anyone that you did not say in the show?
1: I'm going to press into the gift. I believe God wants to do something in dental miracles.
0: Dental miracles. Anyone there need a dental miracle?
2: Mm-hmm.
0: Oh, that dentist wants this congregation's names and address. Place now.
1: Right now, we just release the angels of creative and recreative miracles, the dentist angels. If you perceive Jesus as Savior, you can receive him as Savior, even though he's been Savior the whole time. If you perceive him as healer, he becomes your healer. You can receive him as healer, even though he's been healer the whole time. Today, God is inviting you to perceive him to be your dentist. And he's not practicing. He's perfected it. If you'll receive him right now, just put your hand on that part of your teeth or about outside of your mouth. There it is right now. Dental miracles. We command the cavitation to go. I command brand new enamel. I command gold and silver and the platinum fillings to be released into your body. I break off the rot. I break off those areas in the gums. I command it to be completely cleaned out. I curse the foulness and I break it by the power of the Ruach HaKodesh. Creative miracles come forth now. Old things are passed away. All things are become new. In Jesus' mighty name, open your mouth and he will fill it. Just open your mouth by faith and God will fill it in this facet, as well as giving you a prophetic voice to proclaim his word. In Jesus' mighty name, and by the power of the Holy Spirit.
0: That's what I was hearing. In addition to dental miracles, it's speaking miracles.
2: Yes. Mm-hmm.
0: For people that have never shared the gospel. You start sharing the gospel, and the presence of God will go out from you. Whether you feel it or see it, it doesn't matter. Watch what happens when you start sharing how good Jesus is and how you can have experiential knowledge of him. Those are the operative words. Thank you, Holy Spirit. Go and flow. Messianic Vision has been creating historic, supernatural, and the most amazingly effective mass Jewish evangelism resources. I must highlight just a few of my favorites. Imagine Times Square, bigger than life, Jewish faces on our billboard with a stunning message. I am Jewish and I believe in Jesus. Estimates are more than 21 million have seen it as they pass by. I produced a pioneering series of 60-second Jewish evangelism ads proving Jesus is the Jewish Messiah. They aired on Fox News, MSNBC, and Newsmax. 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This book is about Jewish people who discovered Jesus as Messiah. It generated 70,000 visits, including 34,000 from Israel, many of them Jewish, who now believe it's okay to believe in Jesus as Messiah. 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
5: 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And then boom, it opened. 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

0: This is Chris Katulka of the Friends of Israel Today radio program, and here's what's happening in the news. Iran has suspended its talks with the United States in response to Israel's military operations in Lebanon against Hezbollah. At the same time, Iranian leaders are threatening to close the Strait of Hormuz and the strait that borders Yemen, two of the world's most strategic shipping routes. Iran is insisting that negotiations will not resume until Israel halts its operations in Lebanon and Gaza. Well, here's my take. This is why regime change in Iran is necessary. Their nuclear ambition must be stopped, but the real issue is their behavior. Notice how they are trying to preserve Hezbollah and Hamas, their terrorist proxies, as their country suffers after Operation Epic Fury. Removing their nuclear capabilities doesn't mean Iran will stop their terrorist agenda in the Middle East. To listen to our weekly program and to learn more about the Friends of Israel, visit our website, foiradio.org.
1: 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Thank you very much. Amen and amen. Hallelujah.
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3: Why don't you turn with me to 1 John chapter 1 and verse 4. We're going to talk about maintaining joy in this lifetime. So the partnership doesn't start with, I like him, I'm going to become a partner with him. It starts with a connection. And that connection on the inside is our hearts are, first of all, drawn together. You listen, you go, that's what I believe. And, oh, I didn't know that, but I've learned that today. It's things that open up to you, and you say, this is what I've been looking for. That's who I'm looking for to become a partner with me. Because why? We're not giving because we agree on everything and never will agree on everything. But what we do agree on is incredible. And so you're helping to support this broadcast. If you'd like to become a partner with me and join those hundreds and hundreds who are partners with me already, then go to my website, bobyandian.com. You'll find a place there where you can become a partner with me. And believe me, I thank you in advance. Thank you for just simply being obedient to the Holy Spirit or obedient to what you desire to do, because joining yourself into a ministry can be as you purpose in your own heart. Become a giver. Thank you in advance. bobyandian.com, and I'm looking forward to hearing from you. 1 John 1:4 says this, these things we write to you, that your joy may be full. Our joy should be built on the foundation of what is written, not on how we feel. Joy is not necessarily a feeling. It's a knowing, and we know what the Word of God says. Our joy should be built on the foundation of what is written. How we feel, how we think at the moment is trumped by Scripture. Whatever we feel at the moment, we may feel happy at the moment, but you know what? That happiness can come and go. God doesn't come just to give us happiness, although there are times of happiness when we praise, worship, shout, rejoice over something great that's happened. But you know what? When that feeling dies down, the joy of the Lord is still on the inside of us. Here's another thing too. Outward circumstances may be terrible. I mean, it could be that all hell's breaking loose. Your friends have turned from you. Jesus had it. David had it. Others had it in the Word of God. And you might find out the things you put your trust in naturally around you are failing you. And there's times when you feel like, oh my goodness, what's going on? But it doesn't trump. It doesn't override. It doesn't overturn the joy that is in your heart. These things write we unto you that your joy may be full. In fact, this verse I quoted, 1 John 1:4, is a prelude, an introduction to remaining in fellowship with God. Leading up to 1 John 1:9, 9 and 10. In 1 John 1:9, if we confess our sins, he's faithful and just to forgive us of our sins and cleanse us from all unrighteousness. The only time as a Christian You can truly lose your joy is when you get into sin. But the joy returns the moment you confess your sins. And that's why 1 John 1:4 says, I write these things that your joy may be full. That means continuous at all times. David did not lose his salvation with Bathsheba. Although there's people who want to say that, the sin he committed of adultery with Bathsheba, a baby being born out of wedlock, and even murder of her husband. When he confessed his sins before the Lord, he said, Lord, restore unto me the joy of your salvation. He didn't lose his salvation, but boy, did he lose the joy of it. And some of the Psalms he wrote during that time showed the depression that was on the inside of him, the floundering for answers that was on the inside of him. But again, eventually the joy of the Lord was restored back to him. So our joy comes to us on what is written. Is there's been times you look around and say, well, I'm not into sin, but man, it seemed like I've lost my joy. Return back to the Word of God. These things we write to you that your joy may be full. Again, so our joy should be built on the foundation of what is written. And again, whether we feel or think at the moment, in line or out of line with the Word of God, should always be compared to the Word of God. And if they contradict, go with the Word of God. Because what you feel can change, what you've experienced can change. And again, God wants this to be something on the inside of you. The joy is not necessarily a feeling, it's a knowledge. It's a knowledge of what you have. Next of all, number five is to stay free from sin. 1 John 2:1, my little children, these things I write to you that you do not sin. If any man does sin, we have an advocate with the Father, Jesus Christ the righteous. What else is the Word of God given to us for? It's the strength to resist sin. These things I write to you that you do not sin. Notice he didn't say you won't sin. He says, I write them to you so that you won't sin. Will you sin? Of course, there's times you will. Then he goes on to add to that, but if you do sin, we have an advocate with the Father, Jesus Christ, the righteous one. How do I know I have that? Because it's written right here in these verses. You have an advocate. That's an attorney. Someone fighting for you in heaven. And the good news is Satan may try to come and accuse you before the throne of God like he did Job. And accused him before the throne of God. And he still does this. Romans chapter 8. Who shall come against us? It's Satan coming against us at the throne of heaven. Because the moment we sin, bam, Satan's right there in front of God to accuse us. Look at there. Your child, your son, your daughter has sinned. But if I confess my sin, you know what happens? It's immediately overturned. God just simply says, case dismissed. The thing is over. And I am released because I've confessed my sins. And anyway, it comes back to this. The deck is stacked against Satan anyway. Think about this. God the Father is the judge, and Jesus Christ is my defense attorney, and Satan is the one accusing me. He's not even a family member. So I've already got my Father on the throne, and Jesus Christ standing next to him, my brother, and he's defending me. So Satan is not a member of the family of God at all. So again, it says, if any man does sin, we have an advocate with the Father. A go-between, an attorney, though someone that stands there and fights as our defense with the Father, Jesus Christ, the righteous one. So the Word gives us strength to resist sin and also the temptation to sin. Whenever the temptation's there, quote the Word of God. What did Jesus do in the face of temptation? Three temptations were given to him by Satan. And number one, it is written. Number two, it is written. Number three, it is written. And Satan departed for a season. Oh, he'll always come back, but what causes him to turn and run? It's the Word of God. He then goes away and tries to figure out a new way to come back at us, but still going to end up that we win and Satan loses if we stand on the Word of God. The Word also gives instruction on how to come back to God when we do sin. And again, we quoted that in this verse of Scripture. If any man does sin, we have an advocate with the Father, Jesus Christ, the righteous one. Where we didn't have that as a sinner, we do as a saint. And becoming a saint simply goes to Jesus and accepts salvation. At that moment, we become a priest before our high priest, the Lord Jesus Christ. And 1 John 1:9 then applies to us. If we confess our sins, that's what a priest does. That verse could not be written to sinners because sinners are not priests. Once we become a priest, then now we go to Jesus Christ with that sin, with a prayer request, with any kind of addressing God. We can come boldly before the throne of grace because we are a priest unto our great high priest, the Lord Jesus Christ. Number six is this, to remind us of our relationship with the Father and our authority over Satan. So this one tells us, here's my relationship with God and here's my relationship to Satan. I'm under the Father, but Satan's under me. I love that. Don't you? Okay, 1 John chapter 2, verse 13 and 14. I write to you, fathers, because you have known him that is from the beginning. I write to you, young men, because you have overcome the wicked one. I write to you little children because you have known the Father. I have written to you fathers because you have known him that is from the beginning. I have written to you young men because you are strong and the word of God abides in you and you have overcome the wicked one. Let's just break this down. The word of God is written to all levels of spiritual growth. It's written to the fathers, those who've been saved for years, understand the word of God and can give us their wisdom. Number two, it's written to the young men, those that are growing in the things of God, accepting ministry, finding their position in the body of Christ. And then finally, it is written to little children. And in each case, he has something to say to them, but here's what the word of God teaches. The word is written and written for all spiritual ages of believers. The word of God that is written for all spiritual levels of believers. Although it's listed here in the male, it's fathers and young men and you know, newborns and stuff in the body of Christ. It applies to spiritual women too. And so spiritual fathers in the faith are told to share their wisdom. I like what I heard one time. We need old men around the church and old women around the church that we can go to. And usually they don't spout out a lot of scripture. I like what David said. I once was young, now am I old, yet have I never seen. He starts talking about things he has seen, and older men love to just go back and you present a problem to them, and instead of giving you a scripture, they give you a testimony. Why? Because it's so real in their heart how it worked for them, and usually that is such a thing that will apply to you. So spiritual fathers in the faith are told to share their wisdom. What I heard was this: what you want from an old man is his wisdom, and not so much his ideas. His ideas could be 40 years old, but his wisdom can be eternal. So if you ask him what color we need to paint this, what kind of furniture we need to set in the auditorium, he'll probably tell you something from the 1970s, 1980s. And it's just simply saying, look, that's not what you're needing. Go get yourself an interior decorator. But man, when it comes to spiritual wisdom, you need to hear from them because they will share things with you that have worked for centuries and centuries and centuries. And in this person's life, it's worked for decades. Spiritual young men are told to share their understanding of their authority over Satan and demons. In other words, when a young person comes to them and says, man, all hell's breaking loose in my life, they just simply look, Satan's been placed under your feet. He told you you can trample on serpents and scorpions. Serpents are big demons and scorpions are little demons. And over all the works of the enemy and Satan himself has been placed under your feet. So understand this. When you see all hell breaking loose around you, take authority over it. And understand, it will have to subside when you stand in faith on the name of Jesus. Young believers are told to understand their relationship with the Father and their position as a child of God. You don't know a whole lot of the word, but do understand this. God is your Father and Jesus is your brother and the devil's no relation at all. You used to be in the devil's family. Now you're in God's family. Understand your relationship with the Father and all those around you as a position as a child of God. It's simply saying, what spiritual level are you on? Are you in a place of great wisdom? Then ask those that have a great wisdom to share their wisdom with you. Are you in trouble with, you know, circumstances going wrong around you? Well, have those that are spiritually young to share about your authority over Satan and demons. And number three is if you're a young believer, just understand this. Trust in God as your Father. You may be young and immature, but how much more do we take care of those that are young and immature? In other words, a child in the family, we go out of our way to protect them because why? They can't protect themselves. And in the beginning of your Christian life, this is exactly what happens. So leadership for knowledge and example is given to the spiritual fathers, the young men, to set the examples before the new converts. Number seven to remember the word, 1 John chapter 2 and verse 21. I have written to you because you do know the truth, but because you do know the truth and that there is no lie in the truth. We all need to understand that all things are written, even things we don't understand at the moment, and we're to trust those who have written the scriptures and those who instruct us in the word of God. That is our ministers. Number eight, and I'm going to end with this. God warns us of false ministers. 1 John 2:26, these things I have written to you concerning them that seduce you. The word is given to us to recognize false teachers and false prophets.
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3: Paul told us in Philippians chapter 1, verses 3 through 5, I thank my God at every remembrance of you, always in every prayer of mine, making requests for you, all with joy for your partnership in the gospel from the first day until now. The theme of the book of Philippians is partnership. I know joy is mentioned quite often, but the partnership is the real issue. The only church that made itself a partner with Paul, in fact, he mentioned them three times for their faithfulness to give into his ministry. 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I do too. I pray for my givers, my partners, my fellow ministers of the Word of God. Many of you have been with me since the beginning. 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
5: There was a no negotiating mama there, covenant minded. God's gonna do it. And a month later, we met there because she was having, Kylie, she was having Daniel meetings, and they were once a month, and they were on this
6: eschatology type.
5: Yeah. And so we all met, and then the next day, mama gets a note while she's teaching, and the note said, Tony's here. The same guy who still wanted by the FBI. Most wanted by the FBI. And she goes, Tony, get up here. I'll never forget that. I did not want to look up. I'm expecting a Charles Manson / Adolf Hitler / whoever else you want to put in there. And this guy with a borrowed coat comes up, good-looking guy, in late 20s, and here come the mama. Here come the dancing mama. Here come the no negotiating mama.
6: Yeah.
5: And mama began to talk to, my mama began to talk to Tony and said, what's the story? And he said, I was in a hotel room in Arkansas, and I was about, I had enough ammunition, and I had an elementary school picked out that I was going to kill everybody at that school the next morning, and then kill myself. I had so much hate in me. Everybody I saw and looked at, wherever I was at a McDonald's or whatever, a grocery store, I wanted to kill them. I didn't know where this hate came from. I didn't think it was fair, but it was there. And I had a stronghold. You know, I mean, he didn't say that, but that's what was happening. A giant had got him. But a mama with no negotiations. And the Lord led me to say that day, go get them. Did God know that that was happening in that hotel room? Can they be stopped, all of these shootings and things they were talking about? Nobody talks about the ones that were stopped. And he said, that night I cried out and started cursing God. And all of a sudden, two light beams came into my room. And the mama gets up there and says, I told you I sent two. And he said, they stood over me and they began to work on my head and my heart like an operation. Because the mama had asked, I want you to rewire his head and rewire his heart. And he said, something came on me and I changed. The love of God filled me. I called mama. I got to get home. I got to get born again. I got to get spirit filled. But before I turn myself in, I need to go to the church. And that's where he was at. Amen. Right over there. And then he turns himself in. Goes to prison and gets everybody saved there. But I said all that to say this. I could go into detail. The same urgency that I felt that day to make that calling, I feel it now. Because God knows more than we know. And it may be to save that son or daughter or brother or sister's life or other lives. If that's you, come down here right now. If you've got somebody in your life that needs angels to come after them and you send them, no negotiations. We're not going to negotiate anymore. We're going to get them. We're going to get them. We're going to get them with a rock and we're going to get them with a sword. We're going to get them. Angels, get ready. Now everybody look at me. The Lord said this. The same as y'all are gathering right now. Angels in heaven are gathering right now. And they're being ready to be commissioned, ready to be sent. And they're going to be sent. They're going to be sent to Dallas. Where else? Hey, turn it down a little bit. I heard Florida.
7: California.
5: California.
7: Hawaii.
5: Collinsville.
7: Tennessee.
5: Minnesota. Go ahead and everybody say where they're going. He has given us charge, his angels charge over thee. Lord, just the same way we did in that room years ago, we're doing it again. Angels, y'all remember that day? Some of the angels are talking. They're going, where are you going? One of them's going, Hawaii. I'm going to Collinsville. Some of them's going to Mazio's.
7: Today. He's working.
5: No negotiations, right, Steve?
7: No negotiations.
5: So the Lord said, here's what I want you to do. On the count of three, I want you to yell their names out. When those names go out, those angels will take those names and they will go. And they're going to go rewire. Lord, here's what we're asking. Are y'all in agreement with me?
7: Yes.
5: We're asking you for everybody who came up here by faith, by faith, that we're asking you to send two to each one of them. One to rewire their minds and to rewire their hearts. Just like you did Tony. Ought not us, ought not them. And so that's what we're asking in unity and in agreement. And we're not going to play around with it anymore.
7: No negotiations.
5: On the count of three, I want you to yell their names out and then I want you to rejoice. I want you to rejoice. I want you to rejoice. Are y'all ready? One, two, three.
8: Do you remember that day?
9: A new day.
8: Like this same whole thing happened, just like this. But then you got up and said, rejoice as if you turn around in that door and they just walked in.
5: Yeah.
8: So we're going to do it again. And y'all, just turn around and use your faith. If they just walked through the door, how would you act? Would it be, thank you, Jesus?
5: That's right. That day, the Lord taught me a lot. He said, rejoicing to me is an action. And it is acting as, it's the highest type of faith, and faith is an action. Yeah. And it's acting as if it's already happened.
9: Yes.
5: And he said, and rejoicing is the highest type.
9: Yes.
5: There's faith, but man, to act as if it's already happened.
9: Yes.
7: It's already done.
8: Yes.
5: That's a non-negotiating mindset.
7: It's already done.
5: And that is how you defeat giants.
7: It's already done.
5: The Lord said, get ready, because they're all coming back with a calling. They're all coming back with a calling. So do you realize how many that we're affecting the kingdom of darkness just today? It's not just them, it's the ones they affect.
8: Yeah.
5: Thousands.
8: Yes.
5: Maybe millions.
8: Yes. Yes. Now, when you leave this place, there's no negotiation. So that means you don't sit around the table with your husband or wife tomorrow morning and you talk about what they're doing wrong. You just stepped into negotiations of the enemy. You have to stay in this place. And this is a place of faith. You just, yep, that's right. You just drew the line in the sand and you're not stepping back over that line and you're not talking about what you see. You talk about what you know in your spirit. And what happened right now, you know in your spirit. And that's what you say and that's what you discuss. And you even set the plate at your table and you prepare the room in that back room. You do whatever it is. You do whatever it is. But you don't negotiate with the enemy by going out of here and saying the opposite of what the Word of God says. Right? Hallelujah.
5: Praise God. Thank you, Lord. Get ready. Get ready. Praise God. Praise God. I just sense that if a contract was already done and signed, and yet somebody wanted to come and negotiate it after it's already done,
7: No.
5: It doesn't make sense. The contract's already finished and signed and done. Don't you realize that you're a son and daughter of Abraham? You're already loosed. Your children are already loosed.
8: Your children's children.
5: Because you're in covenant. That's signed, sealed, and delivered. So I think what the Lord is saying today is stop the negotiation. And that's not going to happen until your mindset's right. And if your mindset stays away from God, just like Israel and David's brothers, you'll begin to ignore the covenant. And God doesn't want you to do that. Because all His promises are yes and amen. Did you get anything today? I tell you what, the church just got bigger today. Lord, thank you for this. Everybody lift up your hands. Lord, we thank you for this word. We thank you for this time. We thank you for these people. Everybody who is supposed to be here today is here. And I thank you for each and every one of them. Lord, they're special to us. They're special to you. And their children and grandchildren are special. And we just thank you, Lord, that angels are on the move. And we're not taking in any no for an answer. We give you all the glory. We give you all the praise. And as we run this race for you, in Jesus' name, amen.
10: 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AGC is where Miss Billy got started teaching Sunday school while editing for Kenneth E. Hagin. This was only the beginning of BBM. Today, Billy's son Chip Brim and his wife Candace now pastor at this very same church. 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
13: Hi, I'm Pastor Keith Manley with today's reflection of grace. Do worries keep you up at night? Jesus said in Matthew 6:34, "Therefore do not worry about tomorrow, for tomorrow will worry about itself." Worry robs us of joy, but trust restores it. God knows your needs, and He is already working on your behalf. Today, trade your worry for trust. Surrender your fears to the one who holds your future. Peter tells us in 1 Peter 5:7, "Cast all your anxiety on Him because He cares for you." This isn't just a suggestion. It's a loving command from a Father who desires to give us rest. Worry often stems from a lack of trust in the sovereignty of God or His ability to provide for our needs. But when we bring our concerns to Him in prayer, we're reminded that He is in control. And that's today's Reflection of Grace.
14: Chapter 12. Whoso loveth instruction loveth knowledge, but he that hateth reproof is brutish. A good man obtaineth favor of the Lord, but a man of wicked devices will he condemn. A man shall not be established by wickedness, but the root of the righteous shall not be moved. A virtuous woman is a crown to her husband, but she that maketh ashamed is as rottenness in his bones. The thoughts of the righteous are right, but the counsels of the wicked are deceit. The words of the wicked are to lie in wait for blood, but the mouth of the upright shall deliver them. The wicked are overthrown and are not, but the house of the righteous shall stand. A man shall be commended according to his wisdom, but he that is of a perverse heart shall be despised. He that is despised and hath a servant is better than he that honoureth himself and lacketh bread. A righteous man regardeth the life of his beast, but the tender mercies of the wicked are cruel. He that tilleth his land shall be satisfied with bread, but he that followeth vain persons is void of understanding. The wicked desireth the net of evil men, but the root of the righteous yieldeth fruit. The wicked is snared by the transgression of his lips, but the just shall come out of trouble. A man shall be satisfied with good by the fruit of his mouth, and the recompense of a man's hands shall be rendered unto him. The way of a fool is right in his own eyes, but he that hearkeneth unto counsel is wise. A fool's wrath is presently known, but a prudent man covereth shame. He that speaketh truth showeth forth righteousness, but a false witness deceit. There is that speaketh like the piercings of a sword, but the tongue of the wise is health. The lip of truth shall be established forever, but a lying tongue is but for a moment. Deceit is in the heart of them that imagine evil, but to the counselors of peace is joy. There shall no evil happen to the just, but the wicked shall be filled with mischief. Lying lips are abomination to the Lord, but they that deal truly are his delight. A prudent man concealeth knowledge, but the heart of fools proclaimeth foolishness. The hand of the diligent shall bear rule, but the slothful shall be unto tribute. Heaviness in the heart of man maketh it stoop, but a good word maketh it glad. The righteous is more excellent than his neighbor, but the way of the wicked seduceth them. The slothful man roasteth not that which he took in hunting, but the substance of a diligent man is precious. In the way of righteousness is life, and in the pathway thereof there is no death. Psalm 149. Praise ye the Lord. Sing unto the Lord a new song, and his praise in the congregation of saints. Let Israel rejoice in him that made him. Let the children of Zion be joyful in their king. Let them praise his name in the dance. Let them sing praises unto him with the timbrel and harp. For the Lord taketh pleasure in his people. He will beautify the meek with salvation. Let the saints be joyful in glory. Let them sing aloud upon their beds. Let the high praises of God.
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15: Shalom. We're glad you've joined us today for Christ in Prophecy. We have a very special guest with us today. Todd Hampson is a gifted author and artist, half of the Prophecy Pros team, along, of course, with Jeff Kenley, and a good friend of Lamb and Lion Ministries.
16: In addition to speaking all around the country, hosting podcasts, engaging TV and radio audiences, and running a successful animation company, Todd has somehow found time to write an entire series of nonprofits guidebooks. We featured several of them here at Lamb and Lion Ministries, and today we're excited to discuss the latest two with Todd himself.
15: Well, Todd, we could go on and on by way of introduction, but we are really grateful for your gifted insights, your friendship, and your willingness to join us today. So again, welcome back to Christ in Prophecy.
17: Likewise. I've really been looking forward to joining you two again, and we're just old friends. It's always great to get together, whether we're bumping into each other at a conference or whether I'm joining you on this show. It's great to see you two again.
15: Well, always a blessing to us, and I know it will be to our viewers today. So let's jump right back to the beginning. Well, maybe not quite that far back, but let's at least go back to your beginning, Todd. When did you realize that God had gifted you both with artistry and insight? And how did he motivate you to engage in serving him by sharing those gifts with others in so many outlets?
17: Yes. I mean, I've ever since I was a kid, I've been good at drawing and stuff like that. Went to art college and started a company called Timbuktoons, where we produce animation for Christian ministries and that sort of thing. And honestly, just thought that was my main gift set that I would use to serve the Lord, kind of helping good ministries have good media and good illustrations and that kind of thing. And so, of course, all along the road, I had a love for theology, and then more recently went to Dallas Theological Seminary. So I have the theological background, and that's always been in my wheelhouse, but I always thought the Lord would just use it for producing videos. But he was really preparing me, I see now, for writing books and illustrating books and now even speaking. So he was just preparing me all along to do what I do. But I've always had a love for theology, always had a love for art. So this is kind of the combination of the two.
16: Well, that combination has come out in the Nonprofits Guide series that you did, which absolutely fantastic. But you get the Bible prophecy simplified so that anybody could understand. But you also have these wonderful animations of this guy called the Nonprofit. I've got Rapture, Spiritual Warfare. This is my own personal collection, Heaven. We've got Daniel. We've got Revelation. We've got the End Times. Brother, I've got other books too. You're an amazing amount of writing and drawing. And how do you come up with it all? I mean, why the Nonprofit series?
17: That's a great question. And really, you hit the nail on the head. Is I wanted to develop something that puts handles on it, that makes it easier to understand. Because what I was noticing is that even though when I read scripture and I look at the world and I say, everything we read about for the end times, we're seeing the stage being set for this time. Most believers I knew are confused by the issue. Most churches I would go to water down or don't even address prophetic themes or eschatology or anything about the end times. They just kind of, simmer down to the least common denominator and what everybody can agree on without any arguments. But the whole book of the Bible from Genesis to Revelation was given to us as one complete story. Every believer should know how the story ends. So I wanted to use this goofy character, the Nonprofit, and he gets prophecy wrong in the books, but I wanted to use him kind of as the comedy relief and basically create a book that I would have loved to have had as a younger person or as a young adult or a new believer to help me understand these things in a concrete, literal way.
15: I think one of the secrets to your success, even as a gifted communicator, is you understand the power of story. And so whether it's putting together, let's say, a cartoon, a short form communication tool, a novel, a story, you realize that the Bible is a narrative and that woven through it are prophetic revelations of God, His character, His plan for the ages. And so you've done the same thing by taking that story and making it very understandable and, again, very appealing. I'm an adult. I love to read this, even though some of the artwork and the graphics would appeal to a young person. As you said, you would have loved to have something like this. It still is fun for me to read because it conveys information I'm familiar with, but in a new way. And I'll just say, while all the other books that you've written deal with topics that we address frequently, your latest title is in the center of our wheelhouse, The Rapture. And we would observe that faithful Christians have looked forward to that blessed hope for almost 2,000 years. So before we dive into the book itself, Todd, what evidence do you see that we are on the cusp of hearing a trumpet and the voice of the archangel and perhaps hearing, come up here, as we rise to meet Jesus in the air?
17: Oh, I would welcome that today. As much as I'm enjoying this, I'd welcome the rapture even more. So, yeah, I mean, when you look around at the world, Hebrews 10:25 says to not neglect the assembling of ourselves together, all the more as you see the day approaching. So we're told right there that if we're watching carefully and reading the scripture, then we will be able to see the stage being set for the day of the Lord and the day of the Lord's return. But we're told, of course, nobody knows the day or the hour. So how we see the day approaching is we look at the conditions of the world. And what we see is that there's multiple trend lines. And some of the biggies that I look at are, obviously, the epicenter of all Bible prophecy is Israel. So all things related to Israel. With that, the global rise in anti-Semitism that we've seen just explode in the past few years. I believe all of that is connected to end time prophecy. And then also, along with that, just the Ezekiel 38 alliance that's in place, the push for peace in the Middle East. I mean, we just have a committee of peace that just came together. I mean, you can't script this stuff. It's almost like people are reading the Bible and saying, hey, let's lay the groundwork for everything that's going to happen in the future tribulation period. And that's kind of the exclamation point, is just the convergence of all these things in our day. The three of us are privileged to know some people who we stand on their shoulders. Dr. David Reagan, Tim LaHaye, other people who preached this same message that we're preaching years ago, 20, 30, 40, 50 years ago, but they didn't see a fraction of what we see today. So, and at the same time, most of the bride is asleep and not even noticing it. So it's our job to wake up the bride, to shine a light on these conditions that are converging in our day, to let people know that means that the rapture is that much closer, and that should excite us.
15: Amen.
16: And you bring up a really good point about the bride is asleep. You know, of all the promises in Scripture, Satan's going to love to try to discredit the one about the rapture, or at least, you know, make it so the church doesn't understand that the imminency is coming. You even have little charts and graphs in here that even help us understand imminency. Well, too often it's been successful at that. Satan's deceived the church. Why do you think there's just so many professing Christians who just don't seem to care anything about the rapture? They're the scoffers that Peter warned about.
17: Yeah, I think there's multiple reasons, but it all stems back to its spiritual warfare. Another topic we're going to talk about is Satan wants nothing more than for believers to get fuzzy on our origins and our destiny. If he can convince the church that Genesis is allegory and that the end of the story isn't worth looking into, then he's gutted the scriptures of much of its power. As you mentioned earlier, the Bible is one complete story. Nobody goes to their favorite movie and walks out before the ending and just says, oh, I don't, it'll all work out somehow. No, you stay for the ending. You want to know what the ending is. And using that story concept again as well, we just happen to be at a particular moment in the story. Believers in the first century before the coming of Christ were in a different era of the story. So understanding where we are in the story both helps us to look back in celebration of what Christ has done, and we also look forward in anticipation to his return. Every good coach or leadership book or anything like that that you read is always going to talk about the importance of anchoring yourself to some goal or some future event. And that's what we have in the rapture. It anchors us. It pulls us forward. We're anchored to, as Jeff says, we're anchored up. We're anchored to something that draws us forward. Anticipating the rapture, it's our blessed hope. It's the thing that encourages us and gives us an ability to push through the tough things in life, whether it's in our personal life or in just the conditions of the world. So it's a key thing that the enemy has done a great job on getting believers' eyes off of. And another way that he's done that is through just kind of the seeker-sensitive church model, which may have had some good intentions in the beginning, but really flipped the paradigm. Instead of equipping the church to understand scripture and send them out, we've dumbed down the gospel as much as we can to bring as many people in, but then we're not taking them deeper. So those and several other things, sensationalism, infighting, you know, friendly fire, all these things have caused people to get their eyes off the ball. You know, again, we just finished football season with the Super Bowl and all that. So just using that analogy, we should be looking for the touchdown. We should be looking for the end zone.

0: hope, they quickly decline and oftentimes die. And that's why the Lord says that His return, the promise of the imminency of the rapture, is our blessed hope. Well, Todd, I've always loved your character, the non-prophet. He's a real hoot to me. He's dressed like a legitimate biblical prophet, but his answers and sometimes his insights are obviously a bit skewed. As you said, he's made to make fun, if you will, at some of the false ideas. And I'm actually reminded of a podcast I recently saw with Justin Peters and a man who confessed to being a false prophet after he had escaped the cultism of the Bethel Church. And so you do such a great job of poking fun at anyone who would falsely claim to have a word from God. And yet the distinction is that we, all three of us, believe that God has spoken through His authorized prophets, and that every promise in Scripture dealing with prophecy will be fulfilled in glorious detail.
1: Amen. I mean, that's the beauty of it. Fulfilled prophecy is the apologetic or the evidence that convinced me that the Bible was from God, and yet unfulfilled prophecy is what we have to look forward to. And, you know, roughly 28% of the Bible was prophetic when first given through those prophets, and 80% of that has been fulfilled. So that's a huge down payment. That should give us great confidence that God is a promise keeper, that He finishes what He starts, that He means what He says, and He says what He means. And thankfully, yes, we have a closed canon. We have all 66 books. We have all the information we need. The Holy Spirit still guides us and uses and illumines our heart to God's scriptures and makes us sensitive to His movements and that kind of thing. But all the information we need that we'll ever need, we call that the sufficiency of Scripture. It's all in those 66 books of the closed canon of Scripture.
0: Amen.
2: We love to say that when the rapture happens, that we will know the season of the Lord's return. And sometimes people write Tim and me and say, well, is that the fall or the spring or what exactly do you mean? Your book talks about the season of the Lord's return. What is that and how do we know that we're living in it?
1: Yeah, that's a great question. And it relates a little bit to what I was talking about earlier, just that convergence of all these conditions.
2: Why don't you give us some examples of some of these signs that are converging together?
1: Yeah, absolutely. I mean, some of the key signs, I think, you know, Israel becoming a nation again in 1948 was the super sign of the end times. And by the way, it validates the plain reading of Scripture. When God says something's going to happen prophetically, you don't have to allegorize it. You don't have to wonder what it means. It means it's going to happen. I have a book right behind here on my shelf from 1946 from a seasoned Bible teacher at a seminary, and I forget where the seminary was. I think it was in Texas. But he has a book called God and the Jew. And one chapter in there sums up the book, and he says, and he's a replacement theologian, he says in the book, why there will never be a national restoration of the Jewish people to their land. 2 years later, there was a national restoration of the Jewish people to the land. So that begins, that's the super sign. And then honestly, if you look carefully, through that time, there's been a constant rapid uptick, almost like the tide coming in further and further as time goes on, of these other signs. The Ezekiel 38 conglomeration of nations are all in position. The anti-Semitism that I mentioned earlier, the push for globalism. There's been a push for globalism since about that same time when Israel became a nation again. And then on the digital side, you have, you know, cryptocurrencies and you know, these massive data centers. And of course, now AI is on steroids and is rapidly producing things that we never even thought we'd see in our lifetime. So from technology to geopolitics to culture, I mean, the coarsening of culture, Paul said that there'd be lawlessness in the last days. And he lists a bunch of other characteristics that are all there as well. And when you look carefully at that, I used to think it just meant street level lawlessness. But when you look at it carefully, it means there's going to be lawlessness from top to bottom, from the highest levels of government to street level. And we're seeing that in our day. So when you look out at the world, apart from using the biblical grid, things just look chaotic and random. But when you hold up the scripture, the prophetic scripture, and see what the Bible says about the end times, we're seeing all of that come into play in our day. And that should excite us and let us know we are in the season of the Lord's return. We don't know the day or the hour, but as I mentioned earlier, we can see that day approaching.
0: I think it's important to realize that as much as we can perceive that the season of the Lord's return is drawing near, Satan can perceive the same thing. He knows Bible prophecy as well as us. He has experience with the Lord himself. I mean, he knows him personally in a way that we have not seen face to face. But Satan

0: cannot discern the future. All he can do is try to thwart God's will and deceive the nations. We're going to shift gears to your book on spiritual warfare, and I'll just observe that geopolitical commentator Gordon Chang once said, the surest way to lose a war is to refuse to recognize that you're in one. I think that's a great quote, and many Christians seemed oblivious to the fact that we're in a spiritual war, a spiritual battle every day. So what evidence do you see that the forces of good and evil are battling it out in the spiritual realm, and that those hostilities are actually spilling over into our present reality, Todd?
1: That's a great question, and the quote, that's a fantastic quote. And that reminds me of a quote I heard of from a World War II pilot who, they said, well, you know, when you're doing night raids flying over Germany to drop bombs, they said, how in the world, this is obviously before modern technology, they're like, how in the world do you know that you're over the target? And he said, easy, when they start shooting back at me. So yeah. I think that analogy fits the quote that you said as well, in that we know that there's spiritual warfare because we're over the target and we're being fired at. The rapture's under attack. Dispensationalism's under attack. Inerrancy is under attack again in subtle ways. I mean, all these things that we hold dear, the authority of Scripture is under attack. The Old Testament, where people are saying detach and unhitch from the Old Testament. I mean, what kind of insanity is this coming from within the church? So I think that's one big indicator, is that you expect there to be criticism from non-believers, and we don't judge them. They don't know the Lord yet. They don't have they're not born again. They don't have the Holy Spirit in them. So we try to witness to them. But these attacks are coming from within the church. And one of the things we see in the last days is a great apostasy. So that goes hand in hand with it. Also, I think another thing that we see that is very clearly overtly spiritual warfare is the rise in anti-Semitism and the hatred for Israel. Even horrible teaching like replacement theology, that the church has replaced Israel. All these things have crept into the church. So Satan, as you mentioned, he's very smart. He's been around for thousands of years. He knows all the tricks. He knows how to infiltrate, and that's what he does best. And I think that's more dangerous. The attacks coming from within the church are even more dangerous than any attack that could come from outside of the church.
0: Now, they're certainly more hurtful. I'm not surprised when I get attacked by someone who is a non-believer, but just like Peter at one point became a mouthpiece for Satan, and Jesus had to say, "Get thee behind me, Satan," speaking to Peter. It's very hurtful and disappointing when other Christians sometimes are becoming mouthpieces of deception. I'll just say that.
2: Yeah, when it talks about deception in the Bible, especially Luke 21, Matthew 24, it's interesting that the number one sign that Jesus gave was a manifestation of false prophets and false teachers in the end times. Watch.org, a Watchman Fellowship, says that in these days, there's 1,000 cults and false religions kind of drowning out the gospel message. And so that leads us in your book here. What do you advise Christians to do to be able to distinguish between what's truth and what's false?
1: Yeah, great question. I mean, I think you've got to know the word. I mean, the sword of the Spirit, you know, it is the word of God. That is our key weapon. And I think way too many believers and even non-believers who get caught up in these cults have a surface level knowledge of the Bible. I mean, they've never been taken deep. And that's what I mentioned earlier, that there's been some dangerous things happening where we've watered down truth and we're not equipping the church. That makes them susceptible to error and to getting sucked into these cults. So really it comes back to good old fashioned Bible study and believing in the key doctrines of bibliology, that the Bible is inspired and inerrant and authoritative and sufficient, that everything we need to know is in here. There's no extra knowledge that has to come that fixes something in Scripture. Everything we need is in the Bible, and we really need to teach it systematically. I think that's a great need of the day, to take people deep in the Word.
0: I think it is too. Obviously, we're talking a lot about Satan in regard to spiritual warfare. I think one of the manifestations of Satan's desperation to discourage, deceive, defeat, and even damn the world and distract Christians at the very least is this increase in spiritual warfare, which is why I'm so grateful for this new book that you've released. And we touched on a moment ago sort of the friendly fire that we sometimes come under. Like I said, you expect your enemies to be shooting darts at you. You don't expect folks within the congregation to be the source of fiery darts, but sometimes Satan is able to deceive us into doing that. So how, Todd, should a Christian understand all these battles that are raging, and how should we armor up and encourage other believers in Christ to do the same?
1: Yeah, I mean, the clearest place we get some equipping for that specifically is in Ephesians chapter 6. And in that book you mentioned, I have one chapter for each of the pieces of armor. And that was really helpful for me to work through those and do some research and stuff like that. I learned a lot about each of the pieces of armor and how we apply them. And also, by the way, Jesus modeled each and every one of those for us so we could see how he lived those out in real life. But they are given to us to protect us. And it starts with the belt of truth. You know, we have to know what truth is. We have to believe there's truth. And by the way, we find later that the word of God, the sword of the Spirit, is sheathed in the belt of truth. So the truth holds everything together. You know, the breastplate of righteousness fits into truth. Then, of course, we got the helmet of salvation. God's given us ways. He's equipped us to protect our thinking, to protect our emotions, to even the shield of faith for the things we can't quite figure out in this world. I mean, every one of us who's lived the Christian life long enough has faced trials or struggles or lifelong struggles that we don't know the answer to or don't know why the Lord allowed it into our lives. But we hold up that shield of faith and say, but I trust you, Lord. One day it's all going to make sense. And we're not given everything in Scripture. You know, I mentioned earlier that Scripture is sufficient, meaning everything we need to know is there, but we still have a lot of questions that we won't have answered until we get to heaven. So we raise that shield of faith. And the shoes of the preparation of the gospel of peace give us firm footing. You know, the Roman soldiers' sandals were designed for any terrain, wet, dry, sandy, muddy, you name it. It was custom fit to work in any of those environments. So God has given us firm footing in our salvation and firm footing to present salvation to other people as we march through this life.
0: Yeah, obviously Ephesians 6 does give us the outline of the armor of God. I find it interesting, Todd, being a military guy, that of all the different pieces of equipment that Paul mentions, most of them are defensive in nature, only one, the sword of the Spirit, and that is the word of God itself, is what you would call an offensive weapon. Everything else is defensive for us.
1: Yeah, that's a good point. Everything else is designed for defense, and the Roman sword, and actually it was called a gladius. And when we think of swords, we think of like big, long Braveheart swords, but the Roman sword was actually a short sword, almost like a big knife, and it was built for close hand-to-hand combat. You know, there were other things they tried to use from a distance, but those are designed to be used in a skillful way in close combat. So that kind of highlights to me the fact that when the enemy attacks, it's personal, it's close, it's infiltrative, it's tricky, it's sneaky, and it's hand-to-hand combat. It's not something that's distant from us. So the more we want to be ready for that, the more we have to understand the Word of God. And again, this is another one of the key areas that Jesus modeled for us. And when he was sent out into the desert to be tempted, every single time Satan tempted him with something, Jesus came right back using that sword, quoting Scripture to the enemy. So that makes it clear that we need to know Scripture. I know I'm harping on that quite a bit, but we need to memorize Scripture. We need to study Scripture. We need to be in a body of believers. That's another thing with the Roman army, especially with the shields. A Roman soldier out on his own was very susceptible, but when they came together and linked shields, they were nearly unstoppable. They had this many formations. One of them was called a tortoise formation, where they had all sides blocked around and the guys in the middle held the shields up. So no matter what the enemy was throwing at them, you know, fiery arrows, rocks, you name it, they could march forward in confidence because they were working together. And I think that's a beautiful picture of how believers, like what we're doing here today, we're serving together, trying to serve the Lord to make an impact for the kingdom.
2: Todd, as an animator, you obviously do a lot of work with youth and children. I think when my kids were young, we put them in Bible drill, and for 3 years they competed. They had to memorize all these verses. And you compare that program to some of the other programs that were more about crafts and social. Those kids, as they grew up and went through high school, seemed to not know anything about the Bible. But I was so proud of the Bible drill students because they could always go back to a verse to defend what they believed. So, Todd, how do you see these books working with the youth? I know a lot of parents out there are wondering, how can I equip my kids in the full armor of God? And I think you've got a resource right here.
1: Yeah, absolutely. And I have one children's book. It's a book for young readers, kind of elementary age. But all of the nonprofits books, they're built for adults. But I've had over and over again many middle school small groups studying them, high school students, college students, all the way up. I think the oldest lady I met that had read some of my books was 92. So from 10 or 11 to 92, these books are for you. But I do think it's important. And as you said, teaching them scripture, and I think you have to model it as you teach it. And that's a dangerous 1-2 punch for the enemy, because that's how you change a generation.
0: Obviously, I think we've touched on the fact that too many Christians today are what we would call under-armored, and I'm not referring to the sportswear that carries that brand name, but they really have not armored up. And I also think too many Christians want to protect their children from the battle that is raging instead of training them for battle and telling them you are designed to enter the battle on behalf of our Lord, our great commander. He has won the victory, but it is our purpose here on this earth to join the fray and actually serve him boldly, because we are indeed are armored up and have that sword of the Spirit.
1: Amen. You know, I heard somebody say, why are we afraid of the lions if we're raising lion slayers? That should be our attitude with our children. They're so equipped, and we've poured so much into them that they're going to be ready to meet the need of their day. We're here sovereignly by design at this time, and so is the next generation, and God needs them. I pray the rapture happens as soon as possible, but if it doesn't, we need to pass that baton to the next generation so that they're equipped and they have that firm footing as well.
2: Well, Todd, our viewers can call the number on the screen or visit our website at christinprophecy.org to order any of your books that we've highlighted today. And also, how can they follow your ministry?
1: Probably the simplest way is they can just go to toddhampson.com. And there's several other initiatives I'm involved in, but you can link to all of them from there, toddhampson.com.
0: You know, Todd, I entitled this episode, The Nonprofit Prophetic Voice, that being you. And while none of us would claim to be prophets in the biblical sense, you are certainly a prophetic voice, along with your Prophecy Pro partner, Jeff Kinley.
1: Yeah, it's been a privilege to partner with him. Strategic partnerships are key. And using that analogy I used a few minutes ago, when soldiers can link arms and have a common mission, I think you can go further faster. And that's what Jeff and I have been able to do. We have a few new initiatives, a Prophecy Pros Academy and a Future Hope initiative where we're trying to reach the next generation. So a lot of exciting things happening.
0: Well, on that note, actually, we're very excited about some of the projects you guys have been working on together. So I'd like to invite you to join us again next week, along with Jeff, to discuss what the Lord is doing in and through your ministry.
1: Awesome. Look forward to it. Thank you so much for having me on.
0: Well, folks, we've run out of time for today, but we've given you a clear understanding of the battle that is raging all around us and the urgent call to armor up and join the fray.
2: No Christian is immune from Satan's fiery darts, but every Christian is called to engage in the timeless battle. Our victory is certain, but there are countless souls hanging in the balance.
0: To paraphrase the fifth verse of the Battle Hymn of the Republic, as Christ died to make men holy, let us live and die to self to make men free, while God is marching on. Join us again next week for more battle training. Godspeed.

0: This is Pastor Jerry Hall, General Manager of radio station WHJG. I just wanted you to know that the programs on our station are always not current, and therefore the books and tapes and things offered are not always available. Also, the talk-in shows are not always current, and so you can't call in on that particular day for that particular event. But thank you for listening to our station. God bless you.
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2: I make the real mess of me life. Let evil own me. I was born Kingston, Jamaica, where me father were a preacher. But me, I want no religion. So we argue much about church. After me father die, I miss him terribly, so I decide to try church. The preacher convinced me to receive Jesus as Savior, but soon I go away from God. That bad choice. I move to America, start gang, sell drugs, chase women, even try to kill somebody. I followed that life 10 years, then almost kill another man. God stopped this. So I think, what will I say to God if I kill somebody? This caused me to return to God, but after 1 year, I go away again. 7 years later, I nearly killed my wife during fight. She lived for good, and I were a broken man. Then, I visit the Pacific Garden Mission in Chicago. They show me that Jesus always ready to take people back again and again. I tired of the evil life and tired of walk away from God. So I ask him forgiveness for turning from him and to please make me the new man. This time, I mean that for certain. I am a slave no more to evil, and now preach the good news like Father. Me name Luxley Silvera, and if the Son therefore shall make you free, ye shall be free indeed.
1: If you would like to be free from the weight of sin by receiving Jesus Christ as Lord and Savior, or maybe you have questions about it, call 1-888-NEED-HIM right now. Free Indeed is a production of Pacific Garden Mission, 1458 South Canal Street, Chicago, Illinois, 60607. 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
3: Just when you thought the disclosure of aliens and UFOs and interdimensional beings couldn't get more bizarre, well-known Christian pastor Perry Stone just had this to say.
4: But there were a large number of pastors that had been invited to go to a certain state to hear some men in the United States government and others share with them a concern that they had. But he said, Perry, what they're about to release from what we're hearing, there's going to be a release concerning aliens and concerning unidentified flying object spacecraft, that some of the people who were in the meeting were telling us as pastors, you need to prepare your people and you need to get ready to answer them for what you're about to hear being released. And some of it has to do with crafts that have been discovered that are not allegedly a part of our planet, and the materials they're made of are not a part of our planet. Very strange reptilian-looking creatures.
3: Okay, our alien expert, Billy, what did you make of that?
5: I love that, alien expert. Well, here's what I'll tell you. We don't really know what this meeting was. We don't know what happened. I have seen other people say, oh no, it's real, I was there, this meeting happened. You know, the reality is, we don't know the confines of the information, what was sort of given. There's a lot happening here. Disclosure, the idea that alien disclosure could happen, or explanations for, you know, these UFOs, that the government is going to do this. We've seen the president talk about this. But the idea that faith leaders would be brought in is very interesting, because this is going to be a big deal. It's going to be a big deal in culture. It's going to be a big deal essentially in the church, because people have to have an answer to it. We've been talking about this quite a bit here, you know, in different segments. And the reality is, Christians have to know what they believe and what they think about this. And that requires praying about it, asking the Lord, looking at scripture, trying to understand what could possibly be going on here. But I have to tell you, the big thing when I look at this is that fear. Fear is something that is going to grip people. There's also a fascination. People have long wanted to believe in aliens. They've wanted to believe in UFOs. Maybe 10 years ago, we would have laughed about it. But right now, more than half of the public believes that these things are real. And so whatever this disclosure tells us, the fact that you had pastors purportedly gathered together, if this is true, to talk with government officials about it is very, very intriguing for a couple of reasons. First, it shows that pastors, still in the eyes of the government, hold an important role in our culture and our society, right? They preside over many, many people, sometimes thousands of people. And so if you want to get a message to people, you go to those pastors. But the second thing, and this is really interesting, we have no idea if this is true. We have to assume now, are we just going to believe suddenly whatever the government narrative is on? And we don't know what it's going to be. Whatever the government comes out and says about UFOs and aliens, are we posturing to say we're going to believe that automatically? Are we going to question that? Are we going to try to understand maybe what is going on? Because we are very much in a time where there have been a lot of distrust and a lot of questions about what the government has said on other issues, right, of late. And so I'm very interested to see how people react to the government coming forward with information, you know, because you have to assume again that the government knows, okay, well, if I trust what the government says, right, and at face value, and whatever narrative they put out there, if I just say I'm going to embrace that, I think that's pretty lazy. So I would encourage everybody, regardless of whether or not this story is true, regardless of whether or not pastors were brought together, when that disclosure does happen, that you take it to prayer. And I'll stop there, Raj, but I'll just say this last thing. You take it to prayer. You ask God, how do I interpret this information? What does this mean? And we put it up against what scripture tells us to have a proper framework and understanding of what could be happening.
3: I actually think this is a gift. This is happening slowly so that we can have a moment to just chat and figure out what the Bible says about this. And I think most importantly, as you were mentioning, Billy, our first reaction shouldn't be fear, right? You know, hundreds of years ago, oh my gosh, is the world not flat? That's totally going to ruin my faith. No, it didn't. And I don't think this should either, because I think this actually lines up with what scripture says will happen in the end times. And I go to this, Revelation chapter 13, the beast is identified this way. Think about this. Chapter 13, verse 13. And it performed great signs, even causing fire to come down from heaven to the earth in full view of the people. How could all the people see this? Because of the signs it was given power to perform on behalf of the first beast, here it is, it deceived the inhabitants of the earth in order them to set up an image to honor of the beast who was wounded by the sword and yet lived. Going down a little bit farther, then we talked about the mark of the beast. It also forced all people, great, small, rich and poor, free and slave, to receive a mark on their right hands or on their foreheads so that they could not buy or sell unless the mark, which is the name of the beast or the number on its name. And here's verse 18. And this is for us, if you're watching. This calls for wisdom. I think just from a logical atheistic perspective, the closest solar system is something like 5 light years away, which means unless this aircraft or whatever it is has the ability to travel at the speed of light, which I think is almost impossible. I don't think this is how an alien race would interact with human beings that have traveled gajillions of miles away. This seems like interdimensional beings. And it lines up perfectly with a great deception, a great falling away, signs performed by this thing. The Bible says that in the last times, there will be signs that the whole world sees. Again, all this stuff, mark on the beast, it's things that couldn't have happened without some sort of global way to communicate all this, to show it all. Everything is lining up. And this is not like an end times prophecy kind of thing. I'm just saying that the most important verse that I read is verse 18. This calls for wisdom. And to your point, Billy, this seems like it is happening. So I think it is important for us to be stewards of the next wave of fear that's going to come our way so that we can answer our children, so that we can answer the skeptics, so we can answer ourselves. Because it does seem like this tidal wave of AI manipulation, deception is coming our way, and we need to know before it happens how we're going to interact with that. And as someone who's really been like, all right, let's find out what the Bible has to say. I don't think this should make us scared. I don't think this should make us worried. And I think there's going to be a lot of people who are full of fear and all are fearful of worry. And it's going to be incumbent upon us to be that shalom in that storm and to point people back to the Good Shepherd. So, you know, obviously, Billy, you made a whole movie kind of sort of about this. So first question is, how can people find that movie? But secondly, let's say someone is trying to gather their thoughts in closing. How should they start to process all of this stuff so that when it happens, they're ready for it?
5: Yeah, the movie is called Investigating the Supernatural, Angels and Demons. You can go to cbn.com/supernatural to watch that. And I would encourage you to. We do deal with the alien issue. We also deal with demons and angels in that. But I think the first place to go is Ephesians 6:12. You know, let's actually go back a little bit. Let's go to verses 10 to 12. Let me read them to you. Finally, be strong in the Lord and in his mighty power. Put on the full armor of God so that you can take your stand against the devil's schemes. What does that tell us in verse 11? The devil has schemes. Now, verse 12, for our struggle is not against flesh and blood, but against the rulers, against the authorities, against the powers of this dark world, and against the spiritual forces of evil in the heavenly realms. That is a list there of things that we don't fully know about. We know about demons. We know about Satan. We don't really know what else is included. You know, principalities, right? Those are sort of geographical demons, essentially. Demons that sort of oversee a geographical area. We see that in Daniel 10. You can go and read that and understand that a little bit more. But the point is, there's some mystery here when it comes to the kingdom of darkness that we don't fully know, but we know that we are in a spiritual battle. If you're in a spiritual battle, you have to use the Bible and prayer and your connection to the Lord as your compass to get through that. So don't be gripped by fear. Turn to scripture, turn to prayer, understand what Ephesians 6 is telling us, what Paul is telling us. I'm going to keep saying this every day. We are in a spiritual battle, and all of these things, all of this information, as it comes in, measure it against what scripture tells us. And you can have the debates about what, if there are quote unquote aliens or evidence that something else is going on that we can't explain, what is the nature of aliens? That's what we have to look at. We talk about that in the film. Again, cbn.com/supernatural. You can watch that. But you want to prayerfully approach all of this and be very careful what you believe, where the information is coming from, and whether or not it lines up with God's truth.

0: Thank you for joining me, and I want you to stay with me for the next few moments. I apologize for my throat. It's raining, pollen outside, and it's a little bit raspy. Is it chemical, biological, or nuclear? And what I want to share with you is going back to Ezekiel chapter 38 and 39, which are the prophecies concerning the war of Gog of Magog. If you look at that, and we're not going to break down all the verses, there's two verses I want to point out that have always intrigued me since I've been in ministry, which is 50 years now. If you look at the setting of this war that happens in Israel, first of all, it's a ground war, basically. Secondly, all the nations listed in the book of Ezekiel are now Islamic nations. Third, the country of Persia, which is Iran today, is one of the nations that is alluded to in this war called the war directed by Gog of Magog. But number four, it's two fronts. We often talk about the Bashan, the Golan Heights, which is huge, which is the border of Lebanon and Syria, with Israel to the south of those borders. And it's mountains, and it's volcanic rock, and it's where the 1973 Yom Kippur War was fought. You can look that up and read about it. Also, some of the events of the 67 war occurred in that area as well. So it has been a war area all throughout Israel's history. In order for Persia or Iran, and I'm going to ask one of our guys, maybe Daniel, to throw up a map here. Show Iran and show where Iraq, Syria, and Lebanon are. In order for the Persian troops to get to Israel, two things have to happen. Either they have to march across three nations, Iraq, Syria, and Lebanon, or they have moved military into part of Iraq, part of southern Syria, and also part of Lebanon. Now, we do know that Iran has proxies. This is Persia again, ancient Persia. They have proxies in Hezbollah in Lebanon. They had ISIS, Al-Qaeda, and all these other organizations in Syria. They also had groups in Iraq. So they've had proxies in all those three nations. So somehow they're going to have to get up into that area to the mountains of Israel. Now, Bashan is northern Israel, but the second area is called Valley of the Passengers on the east of the sea. Been to Jordan many times, been to Israel 40 times, and I can tell you where the Valley of the Passengers is. It's the Avarim mountain range, and where the Dead Sea is in Israel, where the northern part of the Dead Sea is, and where you see Jericho in the northern part of the Dead Sea, if you go across the Jordan River in that area, there's huge mountain ranges that begin right across the Jordan River in the country of Jordan. There's a Valley of the Passengers. It was an ancient valley in Ezekiel's day where caravans would travel. And this is the area that the prophet is talking about where the second front is opened up. Now, I don't want to get into the military possibilities of the ground war and how did these armies that are listed in Ezekiel, how did they get to that area for this battle, because they did it, I think, through some of the agreements that's going to be made with the Palestinians in that part of the world in the future. Not now, but in the future. So look, let me read this to you. It's going to be lengthy. It's going to come on the screen, but let me read it to you. It'll come to pass in that day that I will give Gog a burial place there in Israel, the valley of those who pass by east of the sea. Now, this is the Dead Sea, not the Mediterranean Sea. And it will obstruct travelers because they will bury Gog and all of his multitudes. In fact, the Bible says in King James, it'll stop the noses of those traveling. They will call it the Valley of Hamangog. For 7 months, the house of Israel will be burying them in order to cleanse the land. Indeed, all the people of the land will be burying and will gain renown for it on the day that I'm glorified, says the Lord. They will set apart men regularly employed with the help of a search party to pass through the land and bury those bodies remaining on the ground in order to cleanse it. Now watch, here's the phrase. At the end of 7 months, they will make a search. When this war ends, why do the searchers who are going to bury the bodies search? Why do they wait 7 months? And if you read the other verses, what happens is they set a post up that there are bones there. So there's going to be just posts set all over the place. Then they go in and they take the bones out. And they do that in order to cleanse the land. Because, you know, in Jewish law, there are laws of purification in the Torah. There are laws of touching a dead carcass and touching a dead body. And a lot of those laws do not pertain to people today in that sense of the word. But those, if they are devout Jews and they're following the details of the Torah, that the cleansing of the land would be a very important aspect for those individuals who are devout followers of the scriptures revealed on how to handle a dead body or a corpse in the five books of Moses and the Torah. So at the end of 7 months, they will search. And then there's another statement. You got to keep reading. They will burn weapons for 7 years. Now, let me stop and just say, I don't want to teach on that part. But if you look at the 7 years, it's very possible that this is the 7-year treaty of Daniel 9, verse 27, that the prophet Daniel saw. That would be 7 years with Israel and many nations, and then it would be broken by the Antichrist in the middle. And, of course, that's Revelation chapter 11, 12, and 13. The aspect I want to look at is this 7 years in burning weapons, not that verse, but the 7 months of waiting before they search out the land. I remember, and I'm very careful again, I don't use names when I share stories because, first of all, there are people that appreciate the fact that maybe they've given you information, they've talked to you, and you don't say, oh, you're there so-and-so. Here's what happens with social media, because I've seen it. You give somebody's name, everybody looks it up, and they get 100 phone calls of wanting information or come be on a podcast, and that's not what they're about. That's not why they shared with you what they did. Many years ago, I was ministering in Florida in a major church at a major city. And there was a gentleman there, and I became friends with him. He's very sharp. He was a military man. He, at the time, I believe, was a colonel in the military. He was also involved in a lot of things. And I had talked to him about electromagnetic pulses and how they worked. And he kind of shared with me his knowledge of understanding what they would do to like if one hit New York City and burned out the copper wiring and affected the city, it would set New York back to the 1800s. And we were in discussions like that. And then I brought out, he may not remember this if he sees this, but this was years ago. I said, okay, in the book of Ezekiel, they wait 7 months before they actually send searchers out into some of these areas. And we've got three possibilities as to why. Number one, the Bible says that the bodies are rotting and there are so many, it's a multitude, that you can't even get in the area because the Bible says in the King James, it stops up the nose. It's so repulsive and so smelly that they don't have enough help to go in. So what they do is in the 7-month period of time, the flesh on the body starts deteriorating. They really seal it off and leave it alone. Then they go back after the bodies have deteriorated, and then they go back and set up the signs. Now, that is one possibility. That would be a common explanation as to why they wait 7 months, because there's way too many bodies to deal with. The second thing, which is, again, an option that the colonel and I discussed, was the possibility of could there be a chemical weapon, because there's all sorts of chemical weapons, biological weapon, or what we would call a mini nuclear device that would actually pollute the land to where you could not go. Now, when you talk about chemical and biological and even nuclear, you have winds involved. And if the wind gets involved, it can take the chemical, biological, or nuclear radiation in that case and spread it out to different areas. So it's not just the Valley of the Passengers on the east side of the Dead Sea that becomes dangerous with radiation or whatever chemical or biological product may have been used. But the wind can carry it for miles and miles and miles, and the whole land, the entire land, becomes polluted. But in the way this is written, it's the Valley of Hamon Gog, which means a multitude of Gog, and it's going to become a major burial place, and it's going to be a town in that area somewhere that's going to be renamed after the battle that took place. It is my opinion that I always used to think that this is probably a military, a device of some kind. Now, we don't know what men have. We don't know what all the militaries have. We don't know what Israel has. We don't know what maybe the Islamic world using North Korea or China or whatever could come up with. We don't know that. Limited devices, small devices. Now they're using drones, putting something on a drone and dropping it in an area, maybe to pollute so many square miles, hundreds of square miles. I don't know. That's a little bit of a mystery. But I will tell you that if you consider the number of bodies, the odor and smell coming up, the vultures that are there, the birds that are there, nobody wants to go in that area. They just seal that whole area off with a multitude of dead and wait 7 months before the land is cleansed. And so in answer to the question I posed at the beginning of the video, is it chemical, biological, or nuclear? It could be a limited device of any of those three. But because of the winds in that area, I've been there when the wind wasn't blowing. I've been there when it was hot and just stagnant, okay? And a lot of this stuff, you understand, and I've researched this, settles into the ground. So after a while, it's not in the air. It comes down into the ground, and it settles in the ground, but it does pollute the ground. So it is a possibility, but you also can have the option that we just discussed about the number of bodies. My point in sharing this with you is not just discussing a point of interest, that I have had for quite some time, for many years, and sharing a little bit of this with you, but it's to tell you that the war happening right now in Iran with the ancient Persia, is what it was called before the 1930s when it was changed by the Shah to Iranians, and there was a reason for the name. We won't get into that. When you begin to understand that this war is a setback for Persia, but Persia will eventually retaliate. So when I look at this, I'm beginning to see there is a possibility for a time of freedom, but we'll have to see what happens if that freedom does not come in a, at this present time, in a powerful sense. It may come, pay attention, after the War of Gog and Magog, when all these armies are destroyed and only 1/6 of them remains, which means only 1/6 of the Iranian army would be remaining on earth. And that could be a time when whoever's left and the common people in the country take the country over. So, when you begin to teach prophecy, you want to stick with scripture, but there is so much you just have to, you kind of speculate on, and you do the speculation based on not, it's my opinion, but you do it on here's facts, here's what the Bible says. Let's see what the possibilities are. So sometimes speculation is just looking at the possibilities. If you like this kind of teaching, I enjoy teaching it. I'm working on a book right now. I never announce my books in advance. I never discuss them till they are in print. Because what happens is when you announce it, people start calling, where's the book? And the book hasn't been put out yet. But I want to say to you that I hope that you'll keep up with our ministry. I have been preaching 50 years. In my earlier days, I had some of the largest revivals in the history of cities in the United States, 5 weeks, 7 weeks, 11 weeks, respectively. Newspapers coming out doing front page articles on the meetings. God has been good to us. And when you are in the area where we are reaching the nations of the world, you get a lot of opposition because, remember, Satan hates prophecy because when prophecies are fulfilled, he knows his time is short. So he tries to get voices out there, a very carnal people who don't appreciate the prophecy message, to attack it so that people won't listen to it. I think he really thinks by delaying it or by attacking the voices, people won't listen, therefore it gives him more time. I don't know how he's thinking, how the adversary's thinking. But I do hope that you keep up with good, sound Bible teaching. And there's a lot of good teachers out there. And we hope that you'll allow us to be one of those individuals that from time to time can share things with you that we believe the Holy Spirit has given us. And I told somebody the other day, I said, we've been through good, bad, ugly. We've been through more great times than bad times. We have more friends than enemies. And so I give God thanks for all of that. But I do know after 50 years of preaching, and some of you are just learning to know us, I understand that because you're a younger generation. But for those of you who are in the 70s and 80s and you've noticed for years, I'd like to just say thank you for your help and support. But if after 50 years of ministry, 50 years of record-breaking revivals and God seeing so many people touched, hundreds of thousands won to the Lord around the world, if a person doesn't believe in what you're doing, they never will. So anyway, thank you for your time. Subscribe to the channel. Give it one, hit that thumbs up button, like button one time. It helps us to reach more people. God bless you.
1: Are you raising children in our increasingly dangerous, deceptive, and apocalyptic world? How do you protect them from spiritual darkness and the schemes of the enemy? How do you protect yourself, your family, and your church, and stand firm as the storms intensify?
0: Hello, this is Perry Stone, and I'm excited to announce that my son Jonathan and I have completed our first co-authored prophetic book, Children of the Apocalypse. 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becoming a scammer's victim, preparing for a sudden societal breakdown, forming an apocalyptic family plan, protocols and wisdom to outwit an attacker, protecting your church, your ministry, and your congregation, dangerous places to be living when the birth pains begin. When is it time to flee to the mountains? 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
3: Hello, Sid Roth here, saying there must be something more. Wrote a book about that. My guess, speaking about books, it is outrageous. He has the audacity, he's a Jewish man, he has the audacity and the nerve to say that Jesus was not a Christian. How could he even come up with that? I'm going to tell you something. The Holy Spirit is all over this set. And as a matter of fact, Scott Volk, this is amazing. I started with a word of knowledge. I never start with a word of knowledge. But if the Holy Spirit is in control, I'm going to follow him. And you follow us because we're following him. Scott Volk, how in the world did you come up with a title like Jesus was not a Christian?
4: Yeah, I didn't think it would be nearly as provocative as it ended up being, because shortly after that book was produced, I started receiving hate mail.
3: Serious.
4: Saying, yeah, what do you mean Jesus was not the not a Christian? He was the founder of Christianity. All of his followers are Christians. And I think, Sid, one of the greatest errors in the church today is that we've de-Judaized Jesus, and we've de-Hebraicized our faith, so much so that today people can totally and completely write off Israel without realizing that Jesus himself came for the lost sheep of the house of Israel. So in our 21st century culture, everything is Christianized. But when you get back to the deep foundations of the faith, Matthew chapter 1, verse 1, this is the genealogy of Yeshua, the son of David, the son of Abraham. Jesus came only for the lost sheep of the house of Israel. He was born a Jew. He was raised a Jew. He died king of the Jews. And he's coming back as the lion of the tribe of Judah. Sometimes I go, Jew, duh. Jesus is a Jew through and through.
3: Now, by the way, let's take you back. Your mother, Jewish. Your father?
4: Jewish.
3: Both are Jewish.
4: Yes.
3: You were raised, now, but your mother was conservative?
4: Yes.
3: And your father was Orthodox?
4: Yes.
3: How'd they resolve it?
4: Well, that was quite amazing. My dad's younger brother, a philosophy major from Rutgers University, goes out to Berkeley, California.
3: That would be enough.
4: That would be enough. Pot-smoking Jewish hippie with five other Jews goes out to California, and as a taxi cab driver, he hears a man by the name of Holy Hubert standing, not a Jew, standing on the street corner saying Jesus was the Messiah for the Jewish people. And something must have been happening in the early 1970s, Sid, because my Uncle Paul found Yeshua, Jesus, as the promised Messiah for the Jewish
3: and
4: people.
3: And so did I.
4: And so
3: in
4: did
3: the,
4: you.
3: In the early 70s.
4: It's amazing. Something was happening. So my saved now Uncle Paul comes back to my unsaved Orthodox Jewish grandparents' home to tell the entire family that Jesus is the Jewish Messiah. And I'm telling you what, it didn't go over well, bro.
3: Wait, how did it go over with your... Were your parents married at this
4: My
3: time?
4: Parents were married.
3: And so how did it go over with your parents?
4: Well, we were all at my grandparents' home that night, and I'll never forget it, because when my Uncle Paul said that, I was about 7 or 8 years old, and everybody got up from the table. My grandfather looked at his son and said, if you don't recant what you just said, you are no longer my son. My dad, when he tells the story, he got up, spits on the floor, and walks out in a huff. So the only person left at the table with my Uncle Paul was my mother. And my mother looks at her brother.
3: That was called a divine setup.
4: A divine setup. My mother looks at her brother-in-law and says, Paul, listen, you can believe whatever you want, but don't tell me what to believe. And then my Uncle Paul looks at my mom and says, you don't have to believe me. You can ask God himself, because the Jewish scriptures, in the Jewish scriptures, it says, anyone that calls on the name of the Lord shall be saved. And that night, amazingly, I mean, this was no...
3: I mean, you know, it took a miracle for your mother, coming from the Jewish background she
4: yes.
3: came from,
4: yes.
3: to even take the challenge. I mean, you would think she'd just walk off in a huff like the others.
4: Here's what I know. In the midst of my parents' very affluent lifestyle, there was a measure of emptiness deep in their spirits that probably, if most people are honest enough, they'll identify to, whether they try to fill it with money or sex or alcohol. There's something missing. And my mom, although very, very affluent, she recognized that there was something missing. So that night, in the middle of the night, she's awakened with a nightmare, and she decides this is as good a time as any, she's gonna pray. So she says, God, she's never been in a church. No such thing as Christian TV. Sid Roth was not on TV back then.
3: You're right. I was on radio
4: You
3: back
4: probably
3: then.
4: Were on radio. She cries out. She says, God, simple prayer, like a simple prayer. Was Jesus Christ your son?
3: Wow.
4: She said, Father, I really want to know, was Jesus Christ your son? And you know what, Sid? It's a whole story, but very, very briefly, the presence of God, according to my mother, entered that room. The curtains looked like they were on fire. Her tongue started to gyrate up and down in her mind. She's saying, June, this is just your imagination. She started feeling a presence come into her and clean her out from the top of her head to the soles of her feet. And the story is beautiful, but suffice it to say, when everything was said and done, after that encounter with God, she knew that Jesus was the promised Messiah of Israel and the Savior of the world.
3: Okay, she knew it.
5: But your dad did not.
4: My dad did not.
5: You did not.
4: I did not.
5: So what does she knowing it have to do with these two people?
4: Well, my dad woke up the next morning and my mother said, you know what Paul said last night is true? God revealed himself to me. My dad, I think he told you personally one time, my dad looked at her and said, take two pills and go back to bed. This will wear off. Well, not only did it not wear off, but 17 months later, my successful stockbroker Jewish father, who was living for sports and living for money and couldn't understand why his wife would now have another person in her relationship that she gave her life to, my dad bowed his knee to Jesus Yeshua as the promised Messiah of Israel. And Sid, the trajectory of our family was changed forever.
5: Okay, but what happens to little Scott? How old were you?
4: I was 9 years old.
5: Okay.
4: My dad and mom were baptized. A man by the name of Art Katz, a messianic Jewish believer.
5: Who I knew.
4: Who you knew.
5: He was a bigger maverick than me. He was a maverick.
4: Yeah. What's remarkable is I can't tell you how many times my mother read Isaiah 53 to my father, and it went in one ear and out another ear. Art Katz comes and visits my house, and he's looking at my mom's father, my unsaved Jewish grandfather, and he's reading Isaiah 53 to my grandfather. And while he's reading these words to my grandfather, my dad knows that he knows that he knows that Jesus is the Messiah of Israel. He tells Art, listen, I know this. I now know this. It's in me. I want to give my life to Jesus. The next day, my mom and dad are baptized by Art in a Baptist church.
5: There could be. You have to understand, there cannot be anything more humiliating than have a relative be baptized in a Baptist church. There's no way my Jewish mind, before I was a believer, could have even comprehended that.
4: Right.
5: It would be impossible. I want you to understand that.
4: Yeah. Because we think, or many think, that baptism is a Christian thing.
5: Yeah.
4: You can't get much more Jewish than a mikveh, which John, who wasn't a Baptist, was performing in the wilderness with Jewish people coming and repenting. It's remarkable. So, Sid, that following summer, my parents...
5: Yeah, you know, I have to tell you this.
4: Yeah.
5: I went to Israel, and a friend of mine owned some property that was Samuel's well.
4: Oh,
5: was
4: wow.
5: Hidden in there. And there was a stream, and Orthodox Jews would go morning, noon, and night to be baptized.
4: Amazing.
5: The most religious Jews in Israel would go morning, noon, and night to be totally immersed in this water.
4: Yeah.
5: So don't tell me baptism isn't Jewish.
4: Exactly. Exactly. Nor is Jesus a Christian. It's so we've changed the way we think, sadly, in the church. At 10 years old, my parents go to visit Art Katz, who's living in Minnesota. I'm in a barn with a bunch of Jewish men. My father, who was maybe 6 months old in the Lord, Art Katz, Jewish believer, my Uncle Paul, who brought the gospel to my family, and a couple of other Jewish believers, and Art looks at me as a 10-year-old boy. The fact that he even took an interest in me to this day blows me away. He said, Scott, when are you going to embrace the faith of your father and your fathers? And it was at that moment, Sid, at 10, that I prayed a prayer, confessing Jesus with

0: the privilege of proclaiming Yeshua as my king.
1: When you made that decision, you're kind of young, but when you made that decision, did any thoughts go through your mind, I'll no longer be Jewish?
0: Not for a minute. I wondered, I was studying to be bar mitzvahed. I would go to public school, and then every Tuesday and Thursday after public school, I went to Hebrew school. Yeah, that's exactly right. I went, I started learning Hebrew. When my parents moved from suburban New Haven, Connecticut, formerly we were in Brooklyn, to northern Minnesota, there was not a synagogue within 100 miles. And I did not get bar mitzvahed, but my parents, you know, we had a significant prayer time when I turned 13. But my parents chose not to raise me Jewish. They chose to raise me as a believer in the Messiah. And sadly, I'll tell you what happened to me though, very, very sadly. I saw growing up non-Jewish people feeling like if they weren't Jewish, they were loved less by God than the Jewish people were.
1: There really is a devil.
0: There really is a devil. So these people, they acted more Jewish than I did. And I was like, what are you doing? So my heart really actually was not for Jewish things until God supernaturally touched me in my later years.
1: You know, I'm curious. When you say God supernaturally touched you in your later years, you were kind of turned off on Gentiles wanting to be Jews. Be who God made you. If you're black, stay black.
0: Yes.
1: If you're white, stay white.
0: Yes.
1: If you're brown, stay brown. God made you.
0: That's right.
1: Why would you change what God made you? But I just don't understand why it's... So what did you really, did you think you were no longer Jewish as a kid? There was no way to process all of this.
0: I always knew I was Jewish, but I never wanted to proclaim that to people because in my mind, that sounded like I felt like I was more superior than a non-Jewish person. I never wanted to even present that. So I would say things like, I was born in a Jewish home. But Sid, honestly, I did not embrace my Jewish DNA.
1: So what changed this?
0: I was in Israel in 2005, leading a group of Christians, mostly Gentile, to Israel. I was pastoring a church. I had never spoken on Israel once. As a matter of fact, when people would speak on the topic of Israel, I would almost close my ears. It seemed irrelevant to me, which I now see as the enemy trying to keep me from really embracing what God's heart is. Because when you got God's heart for Israel, then you can rightly have God's heart for the nations. I was in Israel in 2005.
1: I'll go a step further.
0: Yes.
1: If you don't have God's heart for Israel, you're going to move into all sorts of heresy.
0: That's right.
1: Unintentional.
0: That's right.
1: Because if you're against what God is for, if God's for you, who can be against you? But if you're against what God's for, you're in deep waters.
0: 2005, I was in Israel. Mm-hmm. And we were going to an underprivileged children's center. Me and the folks who came on the tour to Israel with me, we were bringing gifts to 15 kids that were from horrible homes without money, or maybe their parents were on drugs. You'd be surprised at how many Jewish families in Israel live under the poverty level. It's kind of a remarkable thing, or how many...
1: You know, everyone has this stereotype.
0: Yes.
1: All Jews are wealthy.
0: Yeah.
1: Repeat what you just said.
0: You would be surprised to see how many Jewish families in Israel actually live under the poverty level. They've turned to drugs and
1: alcohol. You know what? I heard the same thing about Jews in Chicago.
0: Wow.
1: Here in America.
0: Wow. It's amazing. We were bearing gifts for these kids. There were 15 kids there, me and maybe 20 other people. And Sid, again, as someone who didn't necessarily embrace my heritage, I was walking and we were handing these kids gifts. And I looked into the eyes of one of these poor Jewish children. He might have been maybe 6 or 7 years old. And all of a sudden, this overwhelming compassion filled my heart. And I heard in my spirit the scripture that Jesus himself said, "Inasmuch as you've done it to the least of these brothers of mine."

0: fine. You've done it to me, and for the first time in my life, I realized that Jesus was talking about the least of his Jewish brothers, among whom I was looking at that moment. Now, that scripture talks about clothing the naked and feeding the hungry. Regardless of what ethnicity it is, we should do that. But Jesus was talking in that scripture about judging the nations based on how we treat Israel. And I was like, this is Jesus's brother. This poor, maybe orphaned Jewish young boy is the brother of Jesus, and Jesus will look at me and say, in as much as you've done it to the least of these, we've done it to them. You know, the way we treat Israel is the way we treat the God of Israel. And it's, if you really want to get on my good side, come and bless my kids. Come and love on my kids for no reason, whether they're snotty two-year-olds or ornery teenagers. It doesn't matter. Love on my kids, and I, as an earthly father, will embrace you. How much more the God of heaven, who calls Israel his firstborn son, how much more is he moved by the way that we love and we show God's heart for Israel?
1: But knowing what you're saying, listening to you, there's something that's not computing. It's missing. And that is, why in the world are countries, entire cities, turning so anti-Semitic?
0: Yeah.
1: Where'd this come from?
0: I personally think people have lost the fact that the identity of the roots of their faith, if they call themselves believers, is from the nation of Israel. So on a political end, there's going to be wars, there's going to be rumors of wars, there's going to be hatred where Israel is concerned. But God is ultimately, if you believe, if the Bible is not our foundation of what we believe, then we've lost it all. If you believe the Bible, then you have got to come to the fact that God loved Israel even in their worst moments. Read the story of the kings. Diabolical kings, kings that hated God, idolatrous kings, and yet God still says, my people, I've made a promise to them, I'm keeping my promise because I'm a God who keeps covenant.
1: Stop. What does the word covenant mean to God or to you?
0: Yeah. Covenant is more than just a promise. It's like, Sid, I'm going to come and I'm going to help you move on Saturday. That's my word. Mm-hmm. But Saturday morning comes and I'm not feeling great. Sorry, Sid, I can't make it. God is a God who keeps covenant. His word is his covenant. Covenant, I think, literally in the Hebrew means to cut.
1: It does.
0: And so isn't it interesting that when...
1: The Brit Chadashah, the new covenant.
0: I love it. I love it. So when God gave this promise to Abraham in Genesis, I believe chapter 17, he said, listen, I want you to take these animals, I want you to cut them in half, and I want you to lay each half on each side of the road, because back when in Old Testament times when people made covenants, they would walk together through the cut pieces, and they would say, if I break my word, may what happened to these animals happen to me. So when God makes a covenant, he's saying the same thing. But interestingly, when he made that covenant with Abraham about having a land and having a people, he put Abraham to sleep, and he walks through that covenant by himself.
1: Do you think he was afraid that Abraham wouldn't have enough faith for such a thing?
0: He probably knew that if that covenant was based on man's ability to fulfill it, it was going nowhere. That's why he swore, and he went through himself. We've lost track of that as a church.
1: Someone that has zero interest in the Jew, but loves Jesus, or someone that is listening to this anti-Semitic tripe coming from certain people, which you can read about every day.
0: Yes.
1: Would you look in the camera and talk to that person?
0: Yeah, sure. I want to encourage you with something. If you call yourself a believer in the Messiah, you've got to grab hold of the truth that's in his word. If you love the things that God loves, you are going to be in a good place. If you hate the things that God hates, you are going to be in a good place. And I just want to encourage you, read the Bible, and I challenge you, show me one time in the Bible where God forsakes Israel. As a matter of fact, Paul in Romans chapters 9, 10, and 11 asked that very question to a church in Rome that has forgotten their Jewish roots. And he asked the question, has God forsaken Israel? And you know what the answer is? Absolutely not. If God didn't forsake Israel 2,000 years ago, he hasn't forsaken them today. And I want to encourage you, if you feel any root of hatred or I don't like those people, I want to encourage you, ask God to give you his heart for his people. Because in the end, ultimately, Sid, I believe that Jesus cannot return until Israel welcomes him back in the same way that David, King David, in our scriptures, couldn't return to Jerusalem until his brother said, come back. And all of this depends on believers, Jew and Gentile, the one new man around the world, really doing what they're supposed to be doing for Israel, which in Romans 11 says salvation's come to the nations to provoke Israel to jealousy. That's got to be our mandate.
1: There's a Hebrew word, teshuvah.
0: Teshuvah.
1: Repent.
0: Repent.
1: That's where it all begins.
0: Yes.
1: With walking with God. And I feel it just begins. We're human. And we've got these human tendencies with the earth suit that we're in. But God wants you to live, I believe, and the scriptures would confirm it, in instant repentance. Instant. Why instant? The longer you become friends with the enemy of God, the more difficult it is to get free. God says in Genesis 12:3, I, God, will bless those who bless the Jewish people. I, God, will curse those who curse the Jewish people. Now, whether you get the blessing or the curse in this life or when you leave your earth suit, that's between God and you. But the truth is, let every man be a liar. But God's word is truth. Why do you suppose he picked such a disobedient people as the Jews? Why did he pick our forefathers?
0: Yeah, I think some of our relatives would
1: ask. He had more faith than me.
0: He had more faith. He didn't choose us because the Bible says he didn't choose us because we were the greatest, we were the least. God, the way God chooses is meant to offend the way man chooses. And I really think that God knew that the Jewish people were going to be an offense to the nations. And think of some of the things that God did. I hope you don't mind me saying this. God chose Mount Sinai.
1: It's live. It's too late.
0: It's live. I've said it. Mount Horeb is called the Mountain of God in the book of Exodus. But you know what Horeb means in the original language?
1: No.
0: Desolate, dry, barren. God will choose things that are barren because if they come to life, he gets glory, not man. God chose Abraham and Sarah. Abraham was beyond the age of bearing children and Sarah's womb was dead. He chose them to be the forefathers of Jesus himself, two dead people, basically an old man, an old woman. And he says this time next year, he chooses Israel because man cannot ever and will not ever be able to take glory for what God does with the nation of Israel. He didn't choose them because they were best. He chose them because they were least. And in that way, the wisdom of God is foolishness to man. I don't understand. If I were going to choose a mountain, I wouldn't choose Horeb. I would choose Everest, right? If I was going to choose a land where I was living, I wouldn't choose Israel. I'd choose San Diego. Israel, a barren wasteland. But that's where God dwells.
1: Yeah, do you know what? This is really striking home, what he's saying. Because if God could choose me and use me, if God could choose Scott and use him, if God could choose you and use you, and guess what? Yes, yes, and yes. You're chosen. But God, in his mercy, says, I wouldn't mind you choosing me. Do you want to choose God right now?
2: So good.
1: Because you see, most Christians have what's called intellectual assent. They agree. They've heard since they were so little about Jesus. But they don't have heart knowledge. That's what puts us apart. We don't think. We don't hope. We know. I want you to know, K-N-O-W, to know for yourself. It's wonderful that we know, but this is something you have to do by yourself. God is there, but he's in the invisible realm. Sometimes he becomes visible in the Bible. Sometimes he becomes visible in our lives, but he knows what you need to have what I call experiential knowledge with God. Amen. That means your own experience, not Scott's, not mine. Your own experience. And I'm speaking to people that are watching, are listening to this right now, and you think he's talking to someone else. No, I'm talking to you. I want you to have personal, intimate, experiential love, knowledge of God. I want you to say a simple prayer. And that's not the ultimate. That's putting your foot in the water. Mm. You'll never reach the ultimate till you get to heaven or hell. There really is a heaven. There really is a hell. Repeat this prayer out loud. Why? The Bible says if you'll confess with your mouth, Jesus is Lord, then you'll believe in your heart and you will be set free from the garbage you've picked up walking through this world as a human. I repeat this prayer after me. Maybe you'll repeat it after me, and you will repeat it after me. Mm-hmm. I'm not asking you. I'm saying this is life critical. This is heaven or hell. This is knowing or hoping. Mm-hmm. Repeat after me. Dear God.
0: Dear God.
1: I'm a sinner.
0: I'm so sorry.
1: Against you.
0: And you alone.
1: Have I sinned.
0: I believe.
1: The blood of Jesus.
0: Has washed me clean.
1: And now that I'm clean. Jesus, make your home within me. Give me the experience I need. To cross over that line. From hoping to knowing. I pray in Yeshua's name. That the shalom of God. The peace of God. The goodness of God would saturate every cell in my body. In Yeshua's name. Amen.
0: Amen.
1: If you said that prayer and meant it, and then you got to do something. You don't got to do it, but this is to your advantage. If a doctor told you, you do it. You've got to take this medicine. You wouldn't say, well, maybe yes, maybe no. You've got to. That's the way I feel. You've got to eat food every day. And the food that I'm talking about is the Word of God. I feel so guilty. I hate to say this, but if I'm running real fast and I don't have the time to read the Word, I'll just take 5 minutes to tell you the truth. And I'll read it rather than nothing. Mm. Start with whatever you're comfortable with. 5 minutes. I'm at an hour a day. Actually, what I do is I pray in supernatural languages anywhere from 1 to 3 hours in the morning. Then I run to read the Bible. But I get so involved in praying in tongues, I don't have enough time to read the Bible. Wow. But I've got to stop praying. I don't want to stop. But, and by the way, supernatural languages, if you are a believer in the Messiah, if you said that prayer, you got the Messiah living in you. If you said that prayer and meant it, then the Messiah is living inside of you. If he's living inside of you, even if you don't feel like he's living inside of you, he is, because he says so, and he's not a liar. I would like everyone viewing us right now that has not been filled with the Holy Spirit and power, the Holy Spirit and fire, the Holy Spirit and fire power, I would like you to ask God to fill you with his presence. The Holy Spirit will fill every fiber of your being. Mm-hmm. I want you to say this prayer with me, and then I want you to thank God after you say this prayer in a language you have never been instructed. Mm. Now, what I've told thousands, hundreds of thousands of this, is the first step of speaking a language not from your brain is to speak it before you think. If you think it's coming from your brain, if you don't think, and then I say, do it fast, and perfect words will come out. But if you think about it, if you overthink it, you get to your brain instead of your spirit. I will promise you something, no exceptions. If you genuinely said that prayer or had previously said a prayer similar, then you are a candidate to be filled with the Holy Spirit. And I promise you, you'll have a language if you do what I just said. If you glue your mouth shut, maybe yes, maybe no, because I can speak in tongues to myself. Mm-hmm. But I want you to do what the Bible says out loud. So say this prayer with me, and Scott will follow it, although he's filled with the Holy Spirit and speaks in supernatural languages. You have a language, I promise you. You will not hear it, I promise you, if you're trying to get it from your brain. You'll have a stalemate. No good for either you or God. No stalemate this time. Repeat this prayer. Thank you, Jesus.
0: Thank you, Jesus.
1: For being my Lord and Savior.
0: For being my Lord and Savior.
1: For forgiving all of my sins.
0: For forgiving all of my sins.
1: I ask you to fill me.
0: I ask you to fill me.
1: To overflowing.
0: To overflowing.
1: With your Holy Spirit.
0: With your Holy Spirit.
1: And the people whose necks are being healed. You'll no longer be called stiff-necked. You're being healed in every area of your body. Mm. Give me a language.
0: Great God.
1: Say it out loud. Give me a language.
0: Give me a language.
1: To tell you how much I love you.
0: To tell you how much I love you.
1: I don't have enough English words.
0: I don't have enough English words.
1: To tell you how much I love you.
0: To tell you how much I love you.
1: I dedicate anything I speak.
0: I dedicate anything I speak.
1: To your glory.
0: To your glory.
1: Now before you pray, no English, out loud, one more requirement. I had a group of kids I had. And that I was instructing, baptism of the Holy Spirit, and I said, I want you to speak as fast as you can. And I was trying to provoke them to jealousy.
0: Wow.
1: And you know what I did? I spoke so fast, and I said, you kids, yeah, grow up. Come on now. Mm. Speak as fast as me. Mm. So you are filled with the Holy Spirit, with power, with love, with God. Tell God how much you love him in a language you've never been instructed. Now, Scott and I are going to pray out loud, and you do that. and I'll see if you can stay up with an 85-year-old man. I'm not sure you can do that. And the language changes. This is kind of an Oriental tongue. I think I hear a little Spanish in there. But if you speak Spanish, that should not be your prayer language. There'll be a you can let an 85-year-old man be faster than you. I'm laughing at the devil, not at you. And that tells me I'm done with that. Why should someone love the Jew in Israel?
0: Yeah.
1: You've been talking about this the whole time. Bring it home.
0: Yeah, well, it's interesting. That whole speaking in tongues thing happened on this calendar period 2,000 years ago at Pentecost, because we're recording this and doing this live right after the weekend after Shavuot. This should not be something that's foreign to us. We should love Israel because God loves Israel. Loving Israel does not mean we don't love the Palestinians. It can mean we will fully love the Palestinians.
1: And by the way, loving Israel does not mean changing wrong to right or right to wrong. If they make a mistake and they're human,
0: yeah,
1: welcome to the human race,
0: exactly,
1: Israel.
0: Exactly.
1: But do not use that as a hook to go against God.
0: If God stopped loving Israel for the things that they do wrong, he would have stopped loving you and me a long time ago. But I'm thankful for God's faithfulness to his promise, for his everlasting love. I have loved you, God says in Jeremiah, to backslidden Israel, I have loved you with an everlasting love. Why should we love Israel? Because God loves Israel. And when we love the things that God loves, our hearts will explode, not only in love for Israel, but love for the nations of the earth. If God says, love those who persecute you, if God says, love your enemies, then I say, Israel is not my personal enemy. It's not anybody's personal enemy. We've got to be loving the things that God loves, and he will bless us.
1: We're so grateful for those viewers having their faith stretched by watching these videos. Your gift will help us continue pioneering Jewish and Muslim evangelism and support the broadcasting of impactful programs worldwide with the gospel. If you want to support this ministry, go to sidroth.org/give. What about, we're doing something. We want to give you a gift. I mean, that's our nature. And guess what? This gift costs us money. Why does it cost? God's not charging us for the gift. It costs us money for postage and handling, and just running rent and heat and air and all the normal things. But we want to make you a gift. But before I make this available to you, at the right price, no charge, before I make this available to you, the book is called Jesus Was Not a Christian. Why did you write this book?
0: I wrote this book because I have seen across the globe in churches that I have gone to a delegitimizing of modern day Israel, a delegitimizing of the Jewish people. And when we recognize not only was Jesus not a Christian, because there was no such thing as Christians when Jesus was born, and he didn't come to start a religion called Christianity. He came to fulfill what's written in the Law and Prophets about the God of Israel and the Messiah of Israel. I wrote this book because I believe for Jewish people, they need to recognize Jesus wasn't a Christian. They're one of them. Jesus is one of you. If you're a Jewish person and you've not bowed your knee to Jesus, he is Yeshua, your Jewish brother. And he came to give you life and life abundantly. And for the church who have turned their back on Israel and who've turned their back on the Hebraic roots of our faith. I wrote it because God's heart is for Israel. Jesus's heart is for Israel. The Apostle Paul's heart is for Israel. And when our hearts are for Israel, not to the detriment of other nations, but when our hearts are for Israel, not saying Israel can do no wrong, but when our hearts are for Israel, we're aligning our heart with the God of Israel. And we put in ourselves, number one, in a position to be blessed, but number two, in a position to see Jewish people come to Jesus. Because if we give the Jewish people the gospel, last thing, bro, I mean, Romans 1:16, I'm not ashamed of the gospel. It's the power of God to salvation for all those who believe, to the Jew first and also to the nations. If the nations have received the gospel, we've got to align ourselves with Scripture. That gospel has got to go back to the Jewish people because they're hungry and they're waiting to receive their Messiah. Jews every day, you know this better than I. Orthodox Jews every day are praying for the Messiah to come. What if we're holding in our hands life that we can give to the Jewish people so that their prayers change? Lord, send the Messiah. No, Lord, thank you for sending the Messiah, and may the eyes of our people be opened.
1: The Jewish person that has crossed your path, the Jewish neighbor, the Jewish stockbroker, the Jewish doctor, the Jewish accountant, the Jewish merchant, the Jewish former schoolmate, the Jewish person that God has had cross your path is not an accident. And you have the waters that will satisfy him. You have the word that will satisfy his deepest or her deepest needs. By the way, this is very important. To receive a free copy of Scott Polk's digital download, Jesus Was Not a Christian, go to sidroth.org/4101D. Psalm 122:6 says, pray for the peace of Jerusalem. Thou shalt prosper. And in the Hebrew, that means thou shalt have heart peace. Mm. Thou shalt have heart peace that love thee. I'm still supernatural after 50 years. Thank you, Holy Spirit. Go and flow.

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2: Less than half of the leaders responding to a recent Gallup survey think they are exceptional at fostering accountability within their teams. 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Yet we do a disservice to our teams when we let bad behavior slide. Paul wrote, "Instead, speaking the truth in love, we will grow to become an every respect, the mature body of him who is the head, that is Christ." Ephesians 4:15. As Christian leaders, holding people to high standards is an important way to express God's love and his desire for what's best for them.
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3: July 12th. Easily thrown away. How often have you used something that's disposable? Daily, I bet. A cup, napkin, maybe a baby's diaper. These are really quite helpful things. Items that serve a short-lived purpose and can be thrown away after their purpose is done. Because they are created with little value, they save us the extra work of washing and preserving them. While the paper plates are rapidly used and thrown away, the fine china sits carefully on display in the kitchen hutch. But items aren't the only things used and discarded. Today we'll hear from a man who viewed people this way, only valuing people as long as they were useful to him. He's here to share with us his true story on this Unshackled Daily Devotional.
4: I'm Aaron Malcolm. In high school, I quit going to church with the family and joined the Navy Reserves. Had a girlfriend then, but my drinking bouts, triggered by jealousy, drove her away. The drinking also led to a number of violent fights, causing my folks great concern. Soon as I dropped out of school, the Navy called me to active duty, where my drinking buddy Larry and I had several brawls and went before the captain's mast. I walked a tight line after that until we processed out and almost got killed in another drunken fight. Back home, he introduced me to his sister-in-law, and I fell in love. After we married, I slipped back into my old habits, drinking, playing pool. I was so restless, I had 3 different jobs in 5 months. Then Larry got me a job as a mechanic at a place he worked, and there I worked with a man who was a born-again Christian. He had Bible verses on the wall instead of pinups, and he let me use his tools. One day, Larry came to work babbling about Jesus. He had been to a revival, got saved. He begged me to go, and last night I did. My wife, her sister, and Larry were all at the altar praying for me when I went forward and knelt to receive Christ. Did my life ever change direction? I saw others as souls that God loved and wanted to save. In the 25 years since that day, Larry became a pastor, and I've shared Jesus in nursing homes and prison.
3: The Apostle John says in 1 John chapter 4, verses 10 and 11, "Herein is love. Not that we loved God, but that he loved us, and sent his Son to be the propitiation for our sins. Beloved, if God so loved us, we ought also to love one another." Friend, Marion's perspective on others changed when he understood the love he himself had been offered, and the love God had for those around him. But if we are not remembering this truth, even as Christians, we can view others as something to be pushed aside or quickly used and easily discarded. 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
5: Chapter 14. And I looked, and lo, a lamb stood on the Mount Zion, and with him 144,000, having his father's name written in their foreheads. And I heard a voice from heaven as the voice of many waters, and as the voice of a great thunder. And I heard the voice of harpers harping with their harps. And they sung as it were a new song before the throne, and before the four beasts and the elders. And no man could learn that song but the 144,000 which were redeemed from the earth. These are they which were not defiled with women, for they are virgins. These are they which follow the Lamb whithersoever he goeth. These were redeemed from among men, being the firstfruits unto God and to the Lamb. And in their mouth was found no guile, for they are without fault before the throne of God. And I saw another angel fly in the midst of heaven, having the everlasting gospel to preach unto them that dwell on the earth, and to every nation and kindred and tongue and people, saying with a loud voice, Fear God and give glory to him, for the hour of his judgment is come, and worship him that made heaven and earth and the sea and the fountains of waters. And there followed another angel saying, Babylon is fallen, that great city, because she made all nations drink of the wine of the wrath of her fornication. And the third angel followed them, saying with a loud voice, If any man worship the beast and his image, and receive his mark in his forehead or in his hand, the same shall drink of the wine of the wrath of God, which is poured out without mixture into the cup of his indignation. And he shall be tormented with fire and brimstone in the presence of the holy angels and in the presence of the Lamb. And the smoke of their torment ascendeth up for ever and ever. And they have no rest day or night, who worship the beast and his image, and whosoever receiveth the mark of his name. Here is the patience of the saints. Here are they that keep the commandments of God and the faith of Jesus. And I heard a voice from heaven saying unto me, Write, Blessed are the dead which die in the Lord from henceforth. Yea, saith the Spirit, that they may rest from their labors, and their works do follow them. And I looked, and behold a white cloud, and upon the cloud one sat like unto the Son of Man, having on his head a golden crown, and in his hand a sharp sickle. And another angel came out of the temple, crying with a loud voice to him that sat on the cloud, Thrust in thy sickle, and reap, for the time is come for thee to reap, for the harvest of the earth is ripe. And he that sat on the cloud thrust in his sickle on the earth, and the earth was reaped. And another angel came out of the temple which is in heaven, he also having a sharp sickle. And another angel came out from the altar, which had power over fire, and cried with a loud cry to him that had the sharp sickle, saying, Thrust in thy sharp sickle, and gather the clusters of the vine of the earth, for her grapes are fully ripe. And the angel thrust in his sickle into the earth, and gathered the vine of the earth, and cast it into the great winepress of the wrath of God. And the winepress was trodden without the city, and blood came out of the winepress, even unto the horse bridles, by the space of 1,600 furlongs.
6: Psalm 143. Hear my prayer, O Lord, give ear to my supplications. In thy faithfulness answer me, and in thy righteousness, and enter not into judgment with thy servant. For in thy sight shall no man living be justified. For the enemy hath persecuted my soul. He hath smitten my life down to the ground. He hath made me to dwell in darkness as those that have been long dead. Therefore is my spirit overwhelmed within me. My heart within me is desolate. I remember the days of old. I meditate on all thy works. I muse on the work of thy hands. I stretch forth my hands unto thee. My soul thirsteth after thee as a thirsty land. Selah. Hear me speedily, O Lord. My spirit faileth. Hide not thy face from me, lest I be like unto them that go down into the pit. Cause me to hear thy loving kindness in the morning, for in thee do I trust. Cause me to know the way wherein I should walk, for I lift up my soul unto thee. Deliver me, O Lord, from mine enemies. I flee unto thee to hide me. teach me to do thy will, for thou art my God. Thy spirit is good. Lead me into the land of uprightness. Quicken me, O Lord, for thy name's sake. For thy righteousness' sake, bring my soul out of trouble. And of thy mercy, cut off mine enemies, and destroy all them that afflict my soul. For I am thy servant.
5: The Gospel according to St. Mark. Chapter 1. The beginning of the Gospel of Jesus Christ, the Son of God. As it is written in the prophets, Behold, I send my messenger before thy face, which shall prepare thy way before thee. The voice of one crying in the wilderness, Prepare ye the way of the Lord, make his paths straight. John did baptize in the wilderness, and preached the baptism of repentance for the remission of sins. And there went out unto him all the land of Judea, and they of Jerusalem, and were all baptized of him in the river of Jordan, confessing their sins. And John was clothed with camel's hair, and with a girdle of a skin about his loins, and he did eat locusts and wild honey, and preached, saying, There cometh one mightier than I after me, the latchet of whose shoes I am not worthy to stoop down and unloose. I indeed have baptized you with water, but he shall baptize you with the Holy Ghost. And it came to pass in those days that Jesus came from Nazareth of Galilee, and was baptized of John in Jordan. And straightway coming up out of the water, he saw the heavens opened, and the Spirit like a dove descending upon him. And there came a voice from heaven, saying, Thou art my beloved Son, in whom I am well pleased. And immediately the Spirit driveth him into the wilderness. And he was there in the wilderness 40 days, tempted of Satan, and was with the wild beasts. And the angels ministered unto him. Now after that John was put in prison, Jesus came into Galilee, preaching the gospel of the kingdom of God, and saying, The time is fulfilled, and the kingdom of God is at hand. Repent ye, and believe the gospel. Now as he walked by the sea of Galilee, he saw Simon and Andrew his brother casting a net into the sea, for they were fishers. And Jesus said unto them, Come ye after me, and I will make you to become fishers of men. And straightway they forsook their nets and followed him. And when he had gone a little further thence, he saw James the son of Zebedee and John his brother, who also were in the ship mending their nets, and straightway he called them, and they left their father Zebedee in the ship with the hired servants, and went after him. And they went into Capernaum, and straightway on the Sabbath day he entered into the synagogue and taught. And they were astonished at his doctrine, for he taught them as one that had authority, and not as the scribes. And there was in their synagogue a man with an unclean spirit, and he cried out, saying, Let us alone. What have we to do with thee, thou Jesus of Nazareth? Art thou come to destroy us? I know thee who thou art, the Holy One of God. And Jesus rebuked him, saying, Hold thy peace, and come out of him. And when the unclean spirit had torn him, and cried with a loud voice, he came out of him. And they were all amazed, insomuch that they questioned among themselves, saying, What thing is this? What new doctrine is this? For with authority commandeth he even the unclean spirits, and they do obey him. And immediately his fame spread abroad throughout all the region round about Galilee. And forthwith, when they were come out of the synagogue, they entered into the house of Simon and Andrew with James and John. But Simon's wife's mother lay sick of a fever, and anon they tell him of her. And he came and took her by the hand and lifted her up. And immediately the fever left her, and she ministered unto them. And at even, when the sun did set, they brought unto him all that were diseased, and them that were possessed with devils. And all the city was gathered together at the door. And he healed many that were sick of divers diseases, and cast out many devils, and suffered not the devils to speak, because they knew him. And in the morning, rising up a great while before day, he went out and departed into a solitary place, and there prayed. And Simon and they that were with him followed after him. And when they had found him, they said unto him, All men seek for thee. And he said unto them, Let us go into the next towns, that I may preach there also, for therefore came I forth. And he preached in their synagogues throughout all Galilee, and cast out devils. And there came a leper to him, beseeching him, and kneeling down to him, and saying unto him, If thou wilt, thou canst make me clean. And Jesus, moved with compassion, put forth his hand and touched him, and saith unto him, I will, be thou clean. And as soon as he had spoken, immediately the leprosy departed from him, and he was cleansed. And he straitly charged him, and forthwith sent him away, and saith unto him, See thou say nothing to any man, but go thy way, show thyself to the priest, and offer for thy cleansing those things which Moses commanded for a testimony unto them. But he went out, and began to publish it much, and to blaze abroad the matter, insomuch that Jesus could no more openly enter into the city, but was without in desert places. And they came to him from every quarter. Chapter 6. After these things Jesus went over the Sea of Galilee, which is the Sea of Tiberias. And a great multitude followed him, because they saw his miracles, which he did on them that were diseased. And Jesus went up into a mountain, and there he sat with his disciples. And the Passover, a feast of the Jews, was nigh. When Jesus then lifted up his eyes, and saw a great company come unto him, he saith unto Philip, Whence shall we buy bread that these may eat? And this he said to prove him, for he himself knew what he would do. Philip answered him, 200 pennyworth of bread is not sufficient for them, that every one of them may take a little. One of his disciples, Andrew, Simon Peter's brother, saith unto him, There is a lad here which hath 5 barley loaves and 2 small fishes, but what are they among so many? And Jesus said, Make the men sit down. Now there was much...
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8: Welcome to the final program in our series, The Torn Thing. And I have been waiting all week to get here. I have been building toward this moment since Monday. Because everything we have looked at this week, Joseph's coat, Samuel's mantle, David's corner, Caiaphas's robes, all of it has been preparation for this. Today we talk about the tearing that changed the universe. We've watched things torn by jealousy, torn by disobedience, torn by a cautious conscience, torn by religious pride. And in every case, God has been making a statement through the tearing. Something is ending, something is beginning. Something that looked like destruction is actually the hinge on which a new chapter turns. But today's torn thing is different from all the others, because today the tearing is not done by a human hand. Today the tearing is done by God Himself. Today the thing that tears is not a coat or a mantle or a corner of cloth or a set of priestly robes. Today, what tears is the veil of the temple. 60 feet high, 30 feet wide, as thick as a man's hand, the massive curtain that separated the holy place from the Holy of Holies, the curtain that stood between sinful humanity and the manifest presence of the living God. And it tore. Not from the bottom up, the way a human hand would grab and pull, from the top, downward, as if an invisible hand reached down from above and ripped it in half. And the whole world changed. Matthew 27, the 9th hour, 3 o'clock in the afternoon, on the day of Passover. Jesus has been on the cross since the 6th hour, since noon. 3 hours of darkness have covered the land. And now Jesus cries out with a loud voice, Eli, Eli, lama sabachthani? My God, why have you forsaken me? The opening of Psalm 22, the great prophetic psalm of the crucifixion, pouring from his lips in the Aramaic of the common people. And then he cried out again with a loud voice and yielded up his spirit. He yielded it. He did not have it taken. He gave it. The Greek, aphikin topanuma. He released his spirit. He laid it down on his own terms, in his own moment. As he had said, No one takes my life from me,
9: I lay it down of myself. And Matthew then records four things that happened simultaneously in that moment. The veil of the temple was torn in two from top to bottom. The earth quaked. The rocks split. The graves opened, and bodies of saints arose. Four cosmic responses to one moment in history, as if creation itself shuddered and rearranged itself around the death of the one who made it. And the first and the most theologically significant of those four responses, the veil of the temple torn in two from top to bottom. I need to spend a few minutes making sure you understand what the veil was, because I think a lot of people hear the veil of the temple and imagine something like a shower curtain, a thin piece of fabric, easily torn, decorative, rather than functional. The veil was nothing like that. Jewish historical sources describe the veil of Herod's temple as being approximately 60 feet high, 30 feet wide, and a handbreadth thick, roughly 4 inches. It was made of 72 twisted plates of thread, each plate consisting of 24 threads in 4 colors, blue, purple, scarlet, and white. It was so heavy that it took 300 priests to move it. 300 priests to move a curtain. This was not decoration. This was a wall made of fabric. This was a statement woven in the finest materials, crafted with the most extraordinary skill, maintained with the most meticulous care. A statement that said to every person who entered the temple, "You can come this far and not one step further." The Holy of Holies was behind that veil. The place where the Shekinah, the manifest glory of God, had dwelt between the cherubim on the Ark of the Covenant. The place where God's presence was so concentrated, so intense, so holy, that one man, the high priest, was permitted to enter it once a year, only once, only on Yom Kippur, only with blood. With bells on the hem of his robe, so that the people outside could hear him moving, because if the bells went silent, it meant he had died in the presence of the glory, and someone was going to have to pull him out by the rope tied to his ankle. That is what was behind the veil. And the veil said, "Stop, no further. The distance between you and God is real, and this fabric represents it."
10: Now here is the detail that every preacher who has ever preached this text stops at, and for good reason, because this detail is the theological key. The veil of the temple was torn in two from top to bottom. From the top, not from the bottom, not a human hand grabbing the hem and pulling upward. From the top, meaning from the side where God is, downward toward the side where man is. And here is the first teaching point. God tore the veil, not man. Man could not have torn this veil. The physics alone make it impossible. 4 inches of woven fabric, 60 feet high. You would need machinery. You would need equipment. No human hand, however strong, could grab the top of that curtain and pull it to the ground. The tearing came from above. It came from the divine side of the barrier. It was God's hand, or God's act, that reached from the Holy of Holies outward, from the inside of the barrier outward and ripped the whole thing in half. And the direction matters enormously. If a man tore the veil from the bottom up, it would be an act of presumption, a human being forcing his way into the presence of God. But God tore the veil from the top down, and it is an act of invitation. It is God reaching toward man from his side of the barrier and saying, "The distance is closed. The barrier is gone. Come in." This is always the direction of grace. It always comes from the top down. It is never man forcing his way up to God. It is always God reaching down to man. The initiative is always divine. The tearing is always from above. Now, I want to spend some time here with the theology of the veil. Because the veil was not just a physical barrier. It was a theological statement woven in fabric. It was a sermon in thread. And its tearing was a theological statement of equal power. The veil said, there is a barrier between sinful humanity and the holy God. That barrier was real. It was not arbitrary. It was not God being unfriendly or unapproachable by temperament. It was the necessary consequence of the infinite holiness of God encountering the finite sinfulness of man. Holy and sinful cannot coexist without consequence. The veil was honest. It told the truth about the distance. And the tearing said, the barrier has been dealt with, not ignored, not pretended away, not managed or reduced or made slightly less of a problem, dealt with. The blood of the Lamb on the cross addressed the requirement of divine holiness in full. The penalty was paid. The debt was cleared. The barrier that existed because of sin was removed because the sin was atoned for. And God tore the veil to announce, "It is finished," was not just what my Son said on the cross. It is what I

0: same picture. On the cross, the price was paid. In the temple, the access was opened. Jesus said, "It is finished," and yielded his spirit. And God tore the veil in the same moment. Two events, one message. The way in is open. The writer of Hebrews, and I believe it is Paul, though scholars debate it, picks up the theology of the torn veil and develops it into one of the most extraordinary passages of invitation in all of the New Testament. Hebrews 10:19-22. "Therefore, brethren, having boldness to enter the holiest by the blood of Jesus, by a new and living way which he consecrated for us, through the veil, that is, his flesh, and having a high priest over the house of God, let us draw near with a true heart in full assurance of faith." Now, I want to spend a moment on one phrase in there that is easy to miss. Through the veil, that is, his flesh. The writer of Hebrews identifies the veil with the flesh of Jesus. The curtain that separated us from God represents the human body of Christ, the flesh and blood existence that God the Son took on in the incarnation. And just as the veil was torn at the moment of the crucifixion, the flesh of Jesus was torn, pierced, broken, opened in exactly the same moment. The physical tearing and the theological tearing are one event. The torn veil is the torn flesh. The opened curtain is the opened body. The way into the Holy of Holies is the way of the cross, through the torn flesh of the one who is himself the veil between God and man, and who was torn so that the way through might be permanently open. And here is the third teaching point. The way into God's presence is not around the suffering of Christ, but through it. We do not enter the Holy of Holies by going around the veil, by finding a side door, by treating the cross as an unfortunate necessity to be acknowledged briefly and moved past. We enter through the torn thing. The access is through the wound. The way in is through the torn flesh, the shed blood, the broken body of the Son of God. There is no other entrance, freely offered to anyone who comes.
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2: 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And now, here's Charles Capps.
3: Faith is the substance of things. What things? The things God has given us. That's what we're talking about. We're not talking about getting something God doesn't want you to have. We're talking about what God has given you. The provisions that he's made. How many of you have ever noticed a photograph in a newspaper? With the naked eye, you can see that they're made up of a series of dots. That photograph is just made up of a series of dots. Some of them are darker, some of them are lighter, but it creates a photograph. In fact, any printing is that way. And the more dots you have in printing, the clearer image you have. Now, I want you to listen to this very closely, because it's a parallel. Paul said in Romans, the first chapter, about verse 20, he said, "The invisible things of God from the creation of the world are clearly seen, being understood by things that are made." In other words, the way you understand the invisible things of God, the spirit world, and the way the kingdom works is by the things that God made, observing the things that God made. What did he make?

0: He made the earth, and he tells you exactly how it works in the parable of the kingdom. You sow a seed, and you go to bed, and you get up. That's not hard to do, is it? Anybody here don't know how to go to bed and get up? But he said, the sower soweth the word of God. He sows it in the soil of the ground, and the ground in that parable is the heart of man. What Jesus is doing is showing you how the natural elements of this earth responds to a seed that is put in the ground and reveals how the invisible things of God work. In that scripture there, in Matthew 13 chapter, he said he opened his mouth in parables. Speaking of Isaiah's prophecy, he opened his mouth in parables and spoke things that had been kept secret from the foundation of the world. In that parable, he revealed things that had been kept secret from the foundation of the world. And this is exactly what it is. He simply shows you that the laws that govern the earth are simply extended out of the spirit world into the earth, and everything in the earth is a duplicate of the way the spirit world works. And when you understand sowing a seed, reaping a harvest, then you understand how the kingdom of God works. And that's exactly what he said. The kingdom of God's if a man casts the seed into the ground. How did he do it? It's in your mouth and in your heart. He goes to bed, he gets up, and the earth bringeth forth fruit of itself. What is the earth? The heart of man. So there you have the thing that God made, clearly revealing how the kingdom works and how the realm of the spirit works. Now, that photograph in the newspaper is made up of a series of dots. Let's call those dots the substance of the photograph. Now, remember, faith is the substance of things. So, let's say that in God's Word, we'll call it filled with faith, but let's call it dots. God's Word is filled with faith dots, and they are the substance of the image that's going to be imprinted in you. And the more dots you have, the better image you have. Anybody here in the printing business? The more dots you have in printing, the clearer image you have. And the problem is that so many people read what God said. Well, yeah, here's what God said, give and it shall be given unto you. But every time I give, when my washing machine breaks down and the car won't start and we have to overhaul the transmission, just doesn't work for me. Hey, you're rearranging the dots. Don't tamper with the dots. God's Word is pre-programmed. See, the problem is you're not fully persuaded. You know what will cause you to be fully persuaded? Saying what God says. If you don't say what God says, you'll never be fully persuaded. Because it takes your voice, voicing what God said, to implant that image or those dots inside you. The seed is planted by your voice. Spoken out of your voice. I think I mentioned this in the other session. Bear saying again. When you hear yourself on a tape recorder for the first time, you hear yourself totally without ear. Your voice does not sound to you like it sounds to us. Because you see, your voice is picked up by your inner ear, bone structure inside your head. And I'm convinced that the reason God created us that way is because that bone structure feeds your voice directly into the human spirit. Just like that goal setter. When you dial 70 degrees on that thermostat back there, it sends an impulse to the heart of that unit. Says, get that hot air in here. We need it. And that unit will never argue. It just goes to work to bring it to pass. And when you speak words out of your mouth, whether they're negative or positive, whether they agree with God or agree with the devil, the human spirit will never rebel against it. Proverbs says, man's belly shall be satisfied with the fruit of his mouth. Now, when Proverbs in the Old Testament speaks of the belly, it's not talking about the stomach, it's talking about the spirit. Proverbs says that the spirit of man is the candle of the Lord, searching all the inward parts of his belly. The spirit of man is the light bulb that God uses to enlighten you in your spirit. That's what it is. God enlightens you through your spirit. So when you speak, you send impulses down here and says, this is the way it should be. And this Saul, now remember, Jesus likened it to Saul. It does not decide whether what you said is right or wrong. It is designed to start immediately to produce what you are saying. Find a way to get it here. God's word is His will for man. Man's word should be His will toward God. Now, I farmed for 29 years before I went into the ministry. When I plant soybeans and go out there and dig to see how deep I planted them, not once did I ever hear the ground say, "We're not going to raise soybeans this year." Wouldn't that be something if you planted soybeans and the ground said, "We're going to raise cucumbers and bananas"? Hey, you can't do that. I planted soybeans. See, the dominion principle is that the seed always has dominion over the soil. That is the dominion factor. The seed is the dominion factor. God's word has dominion over the soil of the heart. Now, I know I've had people argue with me, "Brother Capps, I'm born again. My spirit is born again, and my spirit wouldn't lead me any way that would be wrong." That's like saying, "My farm is a Christian farm. I spray my farm with Malachi 3:11. So if somebody plants marijuana on my farm, it'll just scream out, "No, we're not going to raise marijuana. We're a good Christian farm." You've got to be kidding. That farm has no choice. If marijuana is planted on it, it has to raise it. It has no choice. You plant weed seeds, and it will raise it. "He shall have whatsoever he saith, if he plant it, and he doubt not in his heart." Now, that's St. Charles' translation. And the way you plant it is to speak it. You proclaim it. You say things. Now, let me give you an illustration. I don't mean to pick on my wife, but for years, she used to say, "Well, I just can't sleep in the daytime." We'd go on meetings, and I'd take a nap in the afternoon. And she'd sit up and read, and then she'd be wore out at night. And finally, I said to her, "Honey, you know why you can't sleep in the daytime?" "No, I wish I knew." I said, "I can tell you why, because you said it for 20 years. Got this revelation after 20 years. See? She said, "You know, maybe you're right." She said, "I'm going to change my confession." And she did. And within a week, she was sleeping in the afternoon. Is that right or is that not right? That's right. Changed within a week what had been a process for 20 years. "I can't sleep in the daytime. Boy, if I ever eat that, it makes me sick." See, maybe it did one time, and then you hooked up on it and started saying it. And you became fully persuaded, and you persuaded your body that it always makes you sick, and your body reacts exactly the way you said for it to act. I know I'm on your toes, but I'm going to stand there a while. You may wish it didn't work that way, but it does. "He shall have whatsoever he saith." Now, you can say the right thing or you can say the wrong thing. Now, if the human spirit couldn't be deceived into bringing forth things that are not right, then no Christian would ever be deceived or get into a bad business deal. The soil does not decide whether it's right or wrong. Its job is to see that it comes to pass. Now, I know what some of you are thinking. You will start praying for a crop failure right now. Well, what do I do if I've sowed the wrong seed? Repent, first of all, and ask God to forgive you, and begin to sow the good seed. The Bible says, "Overcome evil with good." The earth will reveal how the kingdom works, because the invisible things of God are clearly seen, being understood by things that are made. Now, those dots on that photograph, there's only so many of them. Every promise in this Bible is filled with faith dots. If you don't know about the promise, you can't have the faith dots that are in that promise. That's the only place you can get them. That's why you can't believe for anything you don't have knowledge of. Can you say amen?
1: Amen.
0: God bless you. I do appreciate you joining us today. I trust you've been with us all this week. We've been talking about understanding what you know. Now, the CD offer will be CD offer number 7244. That's 7244, And it is the very audio that you've been hearing here on the broadcast, Understanding What You Know. Two CDs for $15 plus $4 postage and handling, a total of $19. We talk about the fact that the promises God has given us doesn't necessarily mean you'll be a partaker of the divine nature. See, 2 Peter chapter 1 says that we might be partakers of the divine nature. Notice it said you might be. He hath given unto us all things that pertain to life and godliness. Well, now, if you don't know how he gave it to you, you might struggle through life and never enter into it. You know, most of you have a bank account downtown. But, you know, if you don't make a demand on that bank account, it will never benefit you at all. You could live and die in poverty and never benefit from that bank account. You might have thousands of dollars in there. And I've read of people that did die with thousands, even millions of dollars, and starved to death. They wouldn't spend any of it. They wouldn't make a demand on it. They wouldn't use it for what it was for. They were greedy. They wanted to keep it. They wanted to hold it, put it in a bag, hide it in the wall. And when they tore the house down, they found it. They starved to death. But you see, if you understand what you know about the Scripture, the promise of God says, God hath given to us all things that pertain to life and godliness. Well, finances pertain to life. You can't live without finances. You can't hardly die without them today. It's expensive to live or die, and you need finances. But you have to operate in faith on the Word of God to cause faith to come. The Scripture says, all things whatsoever you ask in prayer, believing, you shall receive. Well, you're only limited to what you can believe based on the authority of the Word of God. This series will give you understanding of what you already know but you haven't put into practice in your life. 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

0: Welcome to More Life Now, the radio outreach dedicated to helping you receive more of the abundant life God has given us. Today, Keith Moore is teaching from the Word of God, a message from the series, Exceeding Growing Faith. 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And now, Brother Moore.
1: I traveled for decades now, and some places you go to, the meetings are a lot better than other places. And why is that? I've been to some places where they forgot Phyllis and I were coming. And this was before we had our own plane, which is one reason we have our own plane now. And we get our own transportation and that kind of thing. But we were left sitting in the airport of a major city for hours. I guess it was 4 hours, maybe 3 or 4 hours. And there was some shady-looking characters around there. When everybody left, you know, after the flights were done, we thought, this is not a good place for us to be. And we didn't know where to go. But supernaturally, through a word of knowledge, we found them. We didn't have their current information, and that, of course, that was our fault. And anyway, they're like, oh, yeah, that's right. Sorry. And the meetings were hard because there was no preparation spiritually. Yeah. You could see that because there wasn't the preparation naturally. And there wasn't a respect. And you could feel it with the ministers and the people. They were like, we've heard some of the best. Who are you? Wow us. Well, you can't. When there's that lack of respect, the utterance won't be there. The anointing won't be there because it's not just lack of respect for people. It's lack of respect for God. The God who called the people, who anointed the people, who sent the people. If you don't receive whom He sends, you don't receive Him. This is nowhere more true than Jesus Himself. The Father has sent Jesus. If you don't receive Him, you disrespect God. And this is true down the line. Then there's other places you can tell. When you get there, they're respectful. I'm not talking about making a big deal out of a man or flesh, making a big deal out of the Word, making a big deal out of the Holy Spirit, out of the anointing, out about ministry. And oh my, there's places I've been, I hadn't been on the ground for 15 minutes. And because of the respect, God starts giving me things. Start getting revelation, start getting direction, start getting even gifts of the Spirit. Strong faith is inseparable from great respect. And if you didn't grow up in it, don't despair, you can learn. You can learn when to be quiet. You can learn how to respond. You can learn how to show deference. How many want to learn about the honor of God and honor Him and honor His things? You can't develop great faith without this. They go hand in hand. So anyway, this centurion humbly requests from the Master, calling Him Lord. And Jesus honors him by saying, let's go. We'll do it. I'll come and heal him. Is Jesus the same yesterday, today, and forever? Does He still say the same thing? Is He no respecter of persons? Will He do for one what He'll do for another? If you'll do what they did. Yes, if you'll do what He did. Verse 8, the centurion answered and said, Lord, again. Lord, I'm not worthy that you should come under my roof. He's not a religious man. May not be a temple-going man. I don't know. He's going, no, Lord, you don't even need to come. But speak the word only. This is respect for Jesus, and this is respect for His word. Speak the word only, and we'll see what happens. Huh? We hope something more. No, my servant shall be healed. Now, his servant, he just got through saying, is in bad shape. And yet, he's confident. He'll be fine. He'll be healed. You don't need to come to my house. You don't need to travel. What is this? This is respect. This is respect for Jesus. This is respect for his place, his spiritual place. He didn't know he was the Son of God, but he had heard about what he had been doing, obviously had come across some people who had been healed or delivered or something, and God gave him enough understanding to realize this is a holy man. This is a prophet of God. This is a man of God. And so he respects him. He calls him Lord. He might have could have gotten in trouble militarily for calling a Jewish person Lord. But he risked it, whatever it was. And he said, speak the word only. Verse 9, for, he explains why he feels this way. I'm a man under authority. I have soldiers under me. What he's saying is, I have commanders over me, and I have people under me.

0: under me in rank and in authority. And I say to this man, go. And what happens? He goes. I say, come. He comes. I tell my servant, this would include the sick one, do this. What happens? He does it. We live in a world that despises this. I ain't nobody's slave. Nobody orders me around, tells me what to do. That's right, including God. And it's a big problem. Big problem. We're supposed to even endure hardness as good soldiers. We're supposed to have a mentality of endurance like a soldier would. So much of the army of God is sad. Uniform unbuttoned. Shoes not shine. Weapon belt unbuckled. I need to be healed, Lord. By my stripes you're healed. I know it says that, but I hurt. And this and that, and I just don't feel like it. And I tried, but I can't. Friends, we need to be dressed. Breastplate of righteousness. Helmet of salvation. Loins girt with truth. Feet shod with the preparation of the gospel of peace. Sword of the Spirit. Shield of faith. Permission to be healed, sir. He says, you are healed, sir. Thank you, sir. That's it. That's it. If that's not it, the faith is not there because the respect is not there. He said, I tell my soldier, go. And buddy, he gets gone. I say, come. And he don't mess around. He comes. I tell my servant, do this. And he does that and not something else. And when Jesus heard it, he marveled. Now, you don't read this all the time. Jesus did what? Marveled. He did what? How do you express that? Jesus looks around. He goes, my, my, my. He uses it as an opportunity to teach his own staff. Here's one of the most surprising things. Oftentimes, you won't find great faith where you think you would. And you will find it in places you don't think you would. You wouldn't pick a rough soldier, order-barking sergeant, as somebody that Jesus would marvel over their faith. Hadn't been to Bible school, is not a reverend, can't read the ancient languages. And yet, Jesus marveled. He said to them that followed, that's his bunch and that's everybody there that day. He said, verily I say to you, I have not found so great faith, not in Israel. This guy is a Roman soldier. The Israelite folks hate him. You gonna tell me we got a Roman soldier, got more faith than all the disciples? Than the rabbis?
1: Yes.
0: All Israel?
1: Yeah. That's right.
0: Not in Israel. Right. Hadn't found them in Israel. This is amazing. I said, this is amazing. Whew. Great faith. The Greek word is megas. Megas. It means big. It means big. Are of great level, high level. It's big faith, strong faith, high faith. Verse 11, I say to you, many will come from the east and west and sit down with Abraham and Isaac and Jacob in the kingdom of heaven. Folks, you wouldn't think. Children of the kingdom will be cast out, people that should have been in. There'll be weeping and gnashing of teeth. Jesus said to the centurion, go your way. Does the centurion know what to do? He just got an order. What do you think he's going to do? He's going to hook them. Is that right? Go your way, and just like you believed, so be it done unto thee. I believe the centurion probably smiled from ear to ear. That's the word he wanted to hear. He wanted to hear the command. He wanted to hear the order. Oh, hallelujah. Can you see the respect? Can you see the honor? Can you see the submission? Can you see the readiness to obey no matter what you understand or don't understand? This is great faith. And anybody can have it. Hallelujah. Anybody can have it that's willing to be like this and operate like this. Go your way. I believe the centurion came to attention. Don't you believe? Go your way. He braced. Go your way. As you have believed, so be it. Ah, there must have been a thank you, sir, somewhere in. Thank you, sir. And then he got himself headed out. And what happened? Come on, what happened? What happened? Yeah, but he's about dead. If you'd have diagnosed his case, who knows what would have been wrong with him? How long it would have been that way? He's in bad, bad shape. And now what? His servant was healed in the selfsame hour, the same hour they had this conversation and the command came forth.
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Welcome to Taking Your Place in Christ. I'm Mark Hankins, and today I have a powerful message from the Word of God that I believe will bless you and will encourage you. My favorite scripture is, "Now thanks be unto God, who always causes us to triumph in Christ." And today is a day of triumph. Let's get right into the Word.

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1: Ephesians chapter 1, prayer for every believer. He said, Father God, I'm asking you that you would give unto us the spirit of wisdom and revelation in the knowledge of God, that the eyes of our understanding may be enlightened, that we may know what is the hope of your calling and what is the riches of the glory of your inheritance in the saints. Listen, and what is the exceeding greatness of his power towards us who believe. Do we have any believers in here today? Exceeding greatness of his power towards us who believe. Listen now, according to the working of his mighty power, which he wrought in Christ when he raised him from the dead and set him at his own right hand in heavenly places, far above all principality and power and might and dominion and every name that is named, not only in this world, but also in that which is to come. And put everything under his feet and gave him to be the head over everything to the church, which is his body. Listen now, the fullness of him that fills all in all. What does that mean? That means now, because of his resurrection, the fullness of Jesus Christ fills

0: stand on a planet that he's not Lord. And you don't have to go to Jerusalem. You can touch him right now. Are y'all still here? All right, now let me finish with the woman that's your blood real quickly here. But notice this. The exceeding great. You should read different translations of the power. Listen, why did God use such power when he raised Christ from the dead? Why did he use such power that Paul said, I cannot find enough adjectives to describe it. Working, mighty, exceeding, great. All those Greek words Paul is just saying. When God raised Christ from the dead, exceeding, great, unlimited, immeasurable power. The greatest display of power in the history of the universe is not creation. It's the resurrection of Christ. You say, huh? Listen, even after 30 years, the Apostle Paul in Philippians 3, that I may know him in the power of his resurrection. Woo! That means there was an explosion of energy and power and resistless might when God raised Christ from the dead. It is unmeasurable. It is unlimited power. It is exceeding great power. It is explosive power. It's energy. It's power. It's hell-busting power. It's sickness-dissolving power. It's depression-dissolving power. Come on. It's the same power towards every believer. All right? Why did God use that kind of power? Why? Because Jesus was not overcoming rigor mortis. Jesus was not the first man raised from the dead. He's the firstborn from the dead. Uh-huh. So something happened when he's raised from the dead that didn't happen when Lazarus was raised from the dead. Are y'all still here? Jesus, the firstborn from the dead, simply means in his death and resurrection. He is undoing everything Satan has done in Adam. So he's releasing enough power to recreate you and make you a new creation in Christ. He's releasing enough power, come on now, to heal your body and set your mind free. He's releasing enough power that'll even change your body and change it into an immortal body at the resurrection of Christ. God released that kind of power. And at the rapture, you're going to get a body like Jesus had. All right, let's go back to this. Ha, ha, ha. Towards us who believe, exceeding great power, raised Christ from the dead. Towards us who believe. Listen, chapter 2, and raised us up together and made us sit down together with him in heavenly places. The Lord said it to me this way. He said, if you'll be seated, you can't be defeated. In other words, if you'll take your place in Christ, where you're not fighting for victory, but you're fighting from victory. Take your place in him. Come on. See what God's done in Christ. Take your place in him. Amen. Now, how do you access that? Let's finish with the woman that's your blood. I'll close with this. Brother Hagin said he was talking to Jesus in one of his visions. And he said, Lord, I've been preaching on Mark chapter 5, the woman that's your blood. And he said, and I've preached it several different ways. He said, but it seems like there's something in there that I'm missing. And I'd appreciate it if you would tell me. And Jesus smiled at him and said, there is something you're missing. And he said, I'm going to tell you. It's four things. He said, get your pen out and write it down. How'd you like to have Jesus give you a sermon? Jesus said, I'm going to give you these four things, and here's what he said, and if anybody anywhere will do these four things, they'll always receive whatever they need or whatever they want from God. Not just healing, but anything. So he gave him four things. He said, the woman this your blood, she did four things. Number one is she said it. Everybody say she said it. That means she kept on saying, speaking her expectation. If I can touch but his clothes, I know I shall be healed. Don't need an appointment. Don't even need an introduction. Don't need a counseling. I just need one touch. It must be frustrating for the devil to try to kill you for 12 years and Jesus erased the whole thing in one touch. Are y'all still here? I said it must have been frustrating for the devil. He thought he had her, tried to kill her for 12 years, and she just touched. Imagine, just make contact with Jesus, the power that raised him from the dead. Amen? She said it. Everybody say she said it. The second thing she did is she did it. She acted. You can't just sit on the couch and just say a bunch of stuff. She said it, and then she started acting. She did something, moved in that direction. She acted. Your actions will determine your defeat or your success. Start moving. Start acting like the Bible's true. Amen? She acted. Number three is she received it. That means when she touched, she felt in her body. I'd have loved to have seen her face. Maybe you can check out the video when you get to heaven. When she touched, she felt in her body. She went, ooh. Listen, she felt in her body. That means this. That means that faith comes before feeling. The saying and the acting comes before the feeling. You could say the feeling and the healing follow the saying and the doing. Most people want the feeling and the healing, then they're going to do the saying and the doing. No, the saying and the doing come before the feeling and the healing. She said, she acted, come on. Then she felt in her body. And Jesus turned about and did what? He said, who touched my clothes? The disciple said, Lord, that's a stupid question. Everybody here is touching you. Listen, Jesus never asks stupid questions. If he's asking you one, it is not a stupid question. Who touched my clothes? He said, everybody's touching you. But here's what it says in one translation. It says, Jesus turned about in the press and says he studied the faces in the crowd to see who had made contact with him. What's that mean? That means there may be a lot of people around, but you can tell by looking at somebody's face when they make contact with Jesus. In other words, if your faith can't at least change your countenance, come on now, if your faith can't change your countenance, he studied the faces to see who had made contact with him. That means now she's received it. Listen now. And Jesus said, daughter, your faith has made you whole. Go in peace and be whole of your plague. Here's the way I got it. Jesus said, daughter, your faith has made you whole. Go in peace and be whole of your plague. What does that mean? The same faith that made you whole will keep you whole. Do not go in frustration. Do not be afraid. Do not be upset. Go in peace. Hallelujah. Know that condition. Never coming back again. I think you ought to laugh. Ha, ha, ha, ha. Here's what she did last of all. Is she told it. She said it. She did it. She received. And then she told it. She told everybody. I mean, I like to just tell everybody what Jesus has done for you. Every time you tell it, I said, every time you tell it, every time you tell it, you say, let me tell you what Jesus did. I'm not talking about religion. I'm not talking about just going to church. I'm talking about Jesus Christ is alive. He is not dead. He is alive. He's in this room right now, and the power that raised him from the dead fills this room right now. Hallelujah. A positive expectation. Come on, let's live with a positive expectation. that not only have you received, but when you tell it, it's opening the door of the supernatural for thousands of others to receive from Jesus Christ. Hallelujah. Hallelujah. Glory to God. Glory to God. Now let me tell you something real quickly here. Jesus told Brother Hagin this, so I always listen. He said, write these steps down. And then here's what the Lord told him. He said, it's very simple. Here's what Jesus told him. He said, if anybody's preaching anything that's complicated, he said, they didn't get it from me. He said, because everything I preach, he said, is simple.
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0: This is the Phyllis Schlafly Report, a daily broadcast from Phyllis Schlafly Eagles, a national volunteer organization founded by Phyllis Schlafly and continuing to uphold her legacy by honoring family values, opposing radical feminism, and representing a conservative perspective in our nation's capital. 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
1: There's real progress being made on one of the most important issues President Trump ran on, and that's the removal of unwanted refugees and the restoration of honest immigration policy. Well, 10 days after taking office, President Trump signed Executive Order 14163, realigning the U.S. refugee admissions program. His administration has won two major court victories thus far in this fight to regain our sovereignty. Under Biden, more than 100,000 so-called refugees were brought in during fiscal year 2024 alone, the highest level in 30 years. Well, Trump has moved to revoke the temporary protected status of Haitian and Syrian communities who were admitted under the fiction of political persecution. The Haitian community, roughly 350,000 people who settled largely in Springfield and Columbus, Ohio, that became a central issue in the 2024 campaign. As for the
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3: 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Hallelujah.
4: How many believe in God's sovereignty and providence? Amen. I say that because, Rhonda, did I talk to you this week? No. Did I know what songs you guys were going to do? No. And one of the songs towards the end of Praise and Worship had to do with the Holy Blessed Trinity, the Triune God. And I believe in the Trinity. Amen? And I did not even know that this would be the scripture today. Let's read this scripture right here together, right here. It has a lot to do with what my message is today. But the Comforter, which is the Holy Ghost or the Holy Spirit, whom the Father will send in my name. This is Jesus speaking. Jesus was the Son of God. Will send in my name. He shall teach you all things, and bring all things to your remembrance whatsoever I have said unto you. Amen. Oh, I can't believe that scripture was there. I mean, I could just end right there, because that says a lot right there. The Holy Spirit is a comforter. He is a person. He is more than just energy. Can I hear an amen on that? My title this morning is called The Primary Divide. And the Bible declares that you and I as believers, if you're hearing my voice today on the radio, the internet, or in this building, in this church, and you're a believer in the Lord Jesus Christ, if you call yourself like the children did in Antioch that were first called what? Christians. Christians. If you call yourself a Christian, you are to defend the faith. Not a faith, the faith. Not any faith, the faith. And that is the faith of Jesus Christ and what he's done for you. Amen. And we're also told in the scriptures by Paul that his gospel is the true gospel. The gospel of the Lord Jesus Christ. Today I'm going to defend the gospel. And the Bible says, and we'll turn right there right now, let's go to Romans chapter 1, verse 7. Romans 1, verse 7, the primary divide. And I'm talking about the divide between Christianity and all the other religions. I won't be able to cover all of them today for time's sake, but I really want to emphasize a few of them. The difference between Christianity and Mormonism, Jehovah's Witnesses, Hinduism, and what the Jews believe. All of that, and why Christianity, being a Christian, listen to what I'm about to say, being a Christian and the doctrines of the Christian faith is absolute truth. And we are to defend the truth and stand up for the truth of the gospel of Jesus Christ. Amen. Romans 1, verse 7, to all who are in Rome, beloved of God, called to be saints, grace to you and peace from God our Father and the Lord Jesus Christ. It's a shame that we have to even defend Jesus Christ. He is the Lord of lords and the King of kings. Not a few knees shall bow, not a few tongues will confess, but the Bible says Every knee shall bow, every tongue shall confess that Jesus Christ is Lord. He alone is Lord. There is no other Lord. The Lord God Almighty. Say that with me. Jesus Christ is the Lord God Almighty. Now we know how Jesus came. He did not come like you and I. He came through a virgin. I've never met anybody else that was born of a virgin, have you? No. Jesus did it because it was meant to be that way, because he is God completely as a man and God completely divine. Jesus Christ, the Holy Spirit, and the Father are a triune God. There are three gods, all the same. Many religions do not believe what you and I believe. Let's turn right to Romans 1, still in the same chapter, but I want us to read verse 16. For I am not ashamed of what? The gospel of Christ. The good news. The gospel is the good news of Jesus Christ and what he's done for you and I. But for the love of Christ and what he did for me, I take my stand today in truth and in a declaration. A declaration that he is God, there is no other. I could go on and on. I could turn to Isaiah chapter 45. For time's sake, I won't go there, but it says, there is only one God. There's none formed before him and none will be formed after him. And the Bible even says in the New Testament over and over that if you do not believe that Jesus Christ came in the flesh, you have a false doctrine. It's called doctrines of demons. If you do not believe that Jesus Christ is not the Son of God, you've got a problem with your faith. If you believe today, hearing my voice, that Jesus Christ was just a good man, another good teacher, or another good prophet, you've got problems. You've got eternal problems. You've got to know that Jesus Christ is exactly who he said he was. He is the Son of the living God, the Christ. He is the Christ, the Son of God, the Savior of the world. Amen. Amen. And you need to take your stand in what you believe today. That Jesus Christ is exactly who he said he was. Christianity believes in the Trinity, and we believe in one God in three distinct persons. Can I hear an amen on that? Why do I emphasize this? Let's turn real quick to Romans. I'm in the book of Romans here for just a bit, but let's go to Romans chapter 3. And these are very well-known scriptures, but let's look at them for a second here. It says, Romans 3:23, for all, not some, all have sinned and fall short of the glory of God, being justified freely by his grace through what? The redemption that is in Christ Jesus. Doesn't say this. We are not justified by grace, which means you're saved by grace, not by works. That's really got to be emphasized to you today because of what I'm going to hit on another doctrine of demons that I'm about to show you. Okay, listen now. We are saved by the grace of God. We know that in Ephesians chapter 2. By God's grace, not of works, lest any man should boast. It is the gift of God. Eternal life and salvation is a free gift, not of works, not by being good enough, not by keeping ordinances and laws. It's not by how good you are or how good you try to be. It's how good he is and what he did for you. Can I hear an amen? So it says here, and justified freely by his grace through the redemption that is in Christ Jesus. It doesn't say through the redemption that is in Jesus, the good man, the good teacher, the good prophet, the mighty teacher, the mighty prophet. No, Christ the Lord. Christ the Lord. Jesus Christ is Lord. And then it says also in Romans 6:23, another very familiar scripture, Romans 6:23. Let's turn there and read this. For the wages of sin is what? Death. How many of you here have ever sinned? How many of you here in this building or on the radio, on the internet, how many of you were born sinners? I know I was. How many of you realize that when you were little and growing up, you wanted to do more wrong than right? Because you were born with a sinful nature. But praise God, we got good news. For the wages of sin is death. So we're heading for death if we don't do something here. But the gift of God is eternal life. Now the next few words are very crucial. But the gift of God is eternal life. Thank God he's merciful and gracious and kind. Amen? He is slow to anger and plenty in redemption, the Bible says in Psalms. And the gift of God is eternal life in Christ Jesus our Lord. Say that with me. In Christ Jesus our Lord. It's very important that you confess with your mouth that Jesus Christ is Lord. And worthy is that Lamb that was slain. Amen? Hallelujah. So Jesus Christ is fully God and was fully human. Fully, completely. Son of God, Son of Man. Oh, Jesus. The Holy Bible is the ultimate revelation for Christians. Look what I'm about to show you. This is a Holy Bible. Starts with Genesis and ends with Revelation. 66 books, correct? In the Bible. Listen to what I'm about to say here, folks. 66 books in this Bible. This is called the Holy Bible because it's from a holy God, from the Holy Spirit of God, who is a person who abides. How can somebody be calling the Holy Spirit just one of God's forces or an energy when the Bible says that he is the comforter? How can you call the Holy Spirit an energy or just a force of God when the Bible just said in John chapter 14 that he will teach you all things? I've never heard of an energy or a force teaching any human being anything. It's the Holy Spirit who teaches us all things because he's a person of the Holy Ghost. He is the Holy Spirit of God. Now, I'm Matt Rickard, born 130-65. I have a body, I have a soul, and I have a spirit. If there's any way I could set the other two aside and you could see them in the spirit realm, that would be great. I can't do it. But my soul, which is my will, my emotions, and my intellect, if I could set it here, you would see it. My spirit is what God shines on in his light. And Bible says in Corinthians that we have a new heart and a new spirit when we're born again. So the spirit I was born with isn't the same anymore. It changed in January of 1980 because I confessed Jesus Christ as Lord. And when he was knocking on the door of my heart, like it said in Revelation, I decided with my soul, my will, to let Christ come in, live inside of me, and forgive me of all my sin and my wrong. And so my spirit was changed. I had a new heart and a new spirit. Your heart is the real you. My heart is the real me.

beautiful beaches, and Dominican Republic. So go down there and you'll see your face clearly, okay? And as in water, face reflects face, so a man's heart reveals the man. Your heart tells who you really are. You can't, listen, you can't fake mercy. You can't pretend to be a Christian. Either you're a Christian or you're not a Christian. You can't fake it. You can pretend and fake, but you can't. You're lying to yourself. It only will go so long and so far in life. You can't fake that. And you can't fake mercy. You can't fake kindness. You can't fake love. Either you genuinely have that in your heart or you don't. And the way you get it is not in your old nature, but in a new nature, with a new heart and a new spirit, by being born again, by confessing Jesus Christ as Lord, and that He died for you on the cross. No prophet, no teacher has ever died for your sins or ever will. But Jesus Christ was not just a teacher or a prophet. He was God in the flesh. Emmanuel. He came and dwelt among us, and He laid His life down. And all the wrath of God was put on Him for you and me. How beautiful that is to know that Jesus Christ was way more than what a lot of our religions say. And I'll say this very quickly for time's sake. Hinduism, Buddhism, Islam, if this church was filled right now with those kind of people that, and I got to emphasize this, I'm not here to criticize today, I'm not here to judge, I'm not here to be a know-it-all. I'm far from that. I almost didn't want to preach this message today because it's kind of above me in a lot of ways. You got to really know what you're saying when you speak on this subject here, because you got to know, because there's so many false doctrines and false religions out there. If you don't believe that, take Paul's word for it. Read Timothy. Read the Gospels. What did Jesus say in the last days? People will be lovers of themselves, lovers of pleasure. They'll heed the doctrines of demons more than doctrines of the Scriptures and the doctrine of truth. Amen? Buddhism, they don't believe, pretty much, their religion pretty much has nothing to do with the Bible. It has everything to do with nirvana, and you reach a state of spiritualness. You know, it's not based on a triune God or putting your faith in a God. In Hinduism, is just everything that crawls and creeps around could be God. How do I know that? I know that for sure because I've talked to them. I talked to a psychiatrist one day in his office who was Hindu. I told him I was a Christian, and of course, I had to ask him, what is it that you don't believe what I believe? What is it about Jesus Christ you don't believe? And he said, well, my religion is we believe that there's many gods. You believe that Jesus is God. I wanted to say, duh. Hello. But you can't do that because, listen to why. Because if I wasn't born again, I might heed a doctrine of demons. I might believe something deceitful. You got to come to a knowledge of the truth. Jesus said, I am the way, the truth, and the life. When you realize that, accept it, and receive it, it changes everything. The light comes on. Can I hear an amen? But the light hasn't come on to them that are in that Hindu religion. Because he went on to say, he goes, so you believe that Jesus died on the cross. You believe he died for your sins. You believe that he's the Messiah and the Savior. I believe there's many gods. And I go, what gods? How many? He goes, millions. Well, which one do you worship? And then he went on to say, even things that crawl and creep could be a god. He said, a spider, an ant, can you imagine? No wonder God laughs in heaven, the Bible says. I mean, it must break God's heart, honestly. I mean, but he knew this was all coming way before the earth was even formed. The Sadducees and the Pharisees irritated Jesus. And I want to emphasize again, I'll say it again, I'm not here to criticize, I'm not here to judge, I'm not here to be a know-it-all. I'm

0: here to speak the truth. It is my responsibility as a preacher of the gospel of Jesus Christ, a preacher of the gospel of Jesus Christ, to speak the truth. And that's what I'm here to do. Every knee shall bow, every tongue will confess. Jesus Christ is Lord. I don't care what their background is, what they believe, what they think is right, what they believe is right. I'm not saying that as a know-it-all. I'm saying it because I put my faith in what God's word says, not in what another preacher has told me, not in what another religion has told me, what the Bible says, God's holy word that was written by a Holy Spirit, which is God's Spirit. He sent His Spirit there. If I had a soul and a spirit, you could see, which I do have one, if you could see it, it's still me. The Holy Spirit is still God. Jesus was still God. God the Father is God. The three are triune, and they're all God. Amen? Amen. Not God's, God. Amen. There's one God, one mediator between man and God. Not two or three or a few thousand, one. And that is the man, Christ Jesus, period. And my prayer is that if there's anybody listening on the internet or the radio and you're not sure about what your faith is in, it put your faith in Jesus Christ and what He's done for you. Can I hear an amen? Amen. Not in what you can do. Put your faith in the living God. Put your faith and trust in God of Abraham, Isaac, and Jacob. Can I hear an amen? You put your faith, your hope, and trust in the God of the Bible, the one that created. It was the Holy Spirit that hovered over the waters as the earth was being formed. It was God's Spirit. It was Jesus Christ who created all things. And He's the creator of all things. And unfortunately, not every religion believes this. Salvation is a gift of God through grace. And in Acts 4:12, you don't have to turn there, Ron. For time's sake, I'm just going to kind of skip along here kind of quickly, but I pray your ears are open. Acts 4:12 says, there is no other name under heaven. No other name. Doesn't say names. Says name. Singular. Not plural. There is no other name under heaven given among men whereby we must be saved than the name of Jesus Christ. No other name, period, bar none. So why not put your faith in that name? I'm going to call on the name of Jesus Christ, aren't you? He's our only hope, because He proved He's our hope, because He rose from the dead. Can I hear an amen on that? He rose from the dead. 1 Timothy 1:15 says, Christ died for sinners. He died for sinners. It doesn't say that Christ came to teach sinners. He came to prophesy and be a prophet to sinners. The Bible says Christ died for sinners. Why? Because He's the Savior. By Him dying, He became your Savior, if you receive that by faith. He's the Savior and the Messiah and the way to the Father, because He died for the sinner, you and me. And anybody listening on the radio, if you're in a temple, if you're Hindu, if you're Buddhist, if you believe in Islam, if you believe in whatever the other religion there is, if you believe in reincarnation, come out of the darkness and come into the light and truth of the gospel of Jesus Christ. Come out of the darkness and come into the light and the truth of the gospel of Jesus Christ and what He did for you, if you hear my voice. Come into the truth and the light of Jesus Christ and what He did for you. Call on His name. I challenge you to, if you're hearing my voice, call on that name, Jesus Christ, to save you into heaven and to reveal that if He's truly the only way, if He's truly the only Savior, the only way to heaven, call on that name and ask God to reveal the truth to you, and He will. Amen? Because He is truth. Can I hear an amen on that? He is. Jehovah's Witnesses, they reject the doctrine of the Holy Trinity. They believe that Jehovah is the only Almighty God. Now, I live right down the street from Jehovah's Witness Church, and it is packed. It is packed. And I'll tell you what, I guarantee you their preacher is not dressed like I am right now. And I'm just saying, I don't come to impress you. I don't have a tie and a suit. I usually ain't this quite this casual, but I don't go to church to impress people. I go to church because I love God and I want to worship Him. And I love to be around other believers. Amen? I know, I see, it's like, Lord, God, have mercy on me. That's all I'm going to say is, have mercy on me. They reject the doctrine of the Holy Trinity. They believe that Jehovah is the only Almighty God. The Holy Spirit to Jehovah's Witness is viewed as not a person, but as God's active, free energy. Type of energy. That it's just an active force. It's a force or an energy of God, the Holy Spirit, not a person. Can I tell you something, folks? If you're a Jehovah's Witness, you're in a false doctrine. They believe in Jesus Christ, but they don't believe in the Trinity. They don't believe that the Holy Spirit is a person, that He's the comforter, that He's the teacher of all things. He teaches you all things. He's just an active force. Amen. They believe Jesus Christ, to Jehovah's Witness, is the Son of God, but they do not believe He is Almighty God. They believe He is the Son of God, but they don't believe He's Almighty God. How many of you here today believe Jesus Christ is Almighty God? If it wasn't true, listen to what I'm about to say. If Jesus Christ was not God in the flesh, and if He's not Almighty God, and He's not the Lord Jesus Christ, He's not the Savior and the Messiah and the way to the Father, and if every knee is not really going to bow and every tongue confess that Jesus Christ is Lord, then I'll have to side with the Jehovah's Witnesses. But I can't. I can't do it because I know it's a lie. I can't do it because I know it's a lie. He is Almighty God. Jesus is Almighty God. They identify Jesus. Jehovah's Witnesses identify Jesus with the Archangel Michael. That He's kind of equal with the Archangel Michael. How many believe that Jesus Christ is much greater than the Angel of Michael? Do you really believe that? Now, if the Archangel Michael showed up right now behind me, how many of you would fear and tremble? You better believe it. That is one powerful angel. And if he showed up right now, the whole atmosphere of this sanctuary would completely change. But let me tell you something. If Jesus Christ entered the back part of the room while the Archangel Michael was standing behind me, your eyes wouldn't even focus on the Angel Michael. I guarantee you, Jesus Christ walked in this room, every heart, every eye, every spirit, every soul, every human being would fear and tremble and also be in awe because He's the one that died for you. The angel, Archangel Michael never died for you, never will, never could. Jesus Christ did so that you could be with Him. You'll see the Angel Michael one day. You will, and Gabriel. You'll see all the angels. He's the Lord of hosts. That's no comparison to Jesus Christ. Can I hear an amen on that? So you can't compare Him to the Archangel Michael. And they do not, Jehovah's Witnesses do not worship Jesus. They don't worship Him. So if I was to go down the street a block and a half west of my house that I live in right now, if I was to go down there on a Sunday morning, I would not be worshiping Jesus as if I worshiped as they do. I go to worship Jesus Christ because He's God. I worship God the Father. I worship the Holy Spirit. Can I hear an amen? Because they're all the triune God, the blessed Trinity of God. Amen? And Mormonism believes that God, that the Godhead consists of three separate gods. Mormonism doesn't believe in a triune God. They believe in three separate gods. They believe in God the Father. They believe in Jesus. And they believe in the Holy Spirit. They accept the Bible as far as it's translated accurately. So, Mormons, so real quick, why did they come up with the Book of Mormon, which was around 1800s? Joseph Smith, 1820, got a revelation. I'll guarantee you, I will go to my grave, whether I'm buried in Winnebago County or not, I'll go to my grave and tell you the truth today. What Joseph Smith taught and what was revealed to him was from hell, because it's anti-Bible, anti-Scripture, and it was a doctrine of demon. I guarantee it. And that's why they have the Book of Mormon. Now, I was confronted by a Mormon long ago, back in 1983. I was in Yellowstone National Park. I worked there for 3 months. My family worked there. My mom worked there for 12 years. My oldest sister worked there for 10. My sister, who passed away, worked there for about 10 years. And I worked there for 3 months. Almost got kicked out, by the way, because I didn't put out my campfire, so I burned an area that I was camping. It caught back on fire after I left. Me and my friend were there, from high school, and we didn't put out the log enough. We thought we soaked it. Get to the ranger. If it wasn't for my sister kind of being a little bit big shot at Old Faithful Inn, I would have been, bye. That's a true story. I'm not making that up. So anyway, when I was out there, you head towards Utah, you're going to run into a few Mormons. That is where the Mormons are. And sadly, let me tell you something real quick on a side note. We went out to Yellowstone to visit my oldest sister when I was still junior high-ish, maybe. I wasn't a Christian yet. So it was junior high years, I believe, somewhere in there. So we went out to see my oldest sister, Marguerite, in Yellowstone. And prior to this trip, my mom was so excited to go to Salt Lake City to see the Mormon temple. And that's all she talked about for months was the Mormon. I'm thinking, Mom, And she hyped it up. I could have easily fell into deceit by going. We went there and went through the, all of it, and visited things and read about Joseph Smith and all that. Aren't you glad God is merciful? Hallelujah. I came to a knowledge of the truth just a couple years later. Amen? So anyway, I'm at Yellowstone, and I'm walking around Old Faithful one day, and this young kid comes up to me with a Book of Mormon in his hand. He goes, "Have you ever read that?" And I said, "What is it?" He goes, "It's a Book of Mormon." Now, by this time, I was saved. I was 18, so I'd been saved 3 years. So I said, "Book of Mormon, huh?" He goes, "Here, I want to give it to you as a gift." Being cordial and nice and not defending the faith like I know now to do, I didn't do that. And normally I probably wouldn't have taken that Book of Mormon. But I took the Book of Mormon, and I had it with me for a few days. And the Holy Spirit convicted me and said, "Get rid of that book." And I said, "But he gave it to me as a gift." He said, "Get rid of that book. That is not my book." I never read it. I just had it, and I threw it in the trash. Can you imagine if a Mormon was in here right now, they would probably want to blasphemy or whatever. But I'm telling you right now, you got to believe that the Holy Scriptures are all truth. Every word in here is pure and true. Can I hear an amen? You don't listen now. What did the Book of Revelation says? Not man Rickard. The Book of Revelation said this. Anyone that adds to or takes away from this book will not have their name in the Book of Life. You can't add to this book, and you can't take away from the Bible. You don't add to it, and you don't add new chapters. You don't add new words. You don't add a whole other book to it. You don't want to do that. Trust me. How many are learning a little bit today? Amen? Look at your neighbor and say, "I will defend the faith of Jesus Christ." Amen. So that's what translated correctly is what the Mormons believe. But also they rely on the Book of Mormon or another book called The Pearl of the Great Price. Now, I don't know much about that book. I don't want to go on about it. But there's three books they kind of go towards to get insight. And Mormons believe that you can still have modern-day prophets, like real prophets, like Ezekiel and Isaiah, and that you hear from God and add and you add revelation beyond the Book of Revelation. Did you catch what I just said? Mormons believe that as you live, you get revelation and you add to the last chapter of the book of Revelation. You continue to get revelation, and it's considered holy. Very quickly here. This is the primary divide. Salvation and the afterlife. Christians believe that salvation is what? A free gift from who? God. And how do we get that free gift of God? Through faith in who? Jesus Christ. It's an eternal free gift God gives to you. A free gift of salvation. And it's through Jesus Christ and what He did for you at the cross. That's why we preach Christ and Him crucified. Otherwise, our faith is in vain and it's futile. Our hope is worthless if Christ didn't die, and certainly if He didn't raise from the dead and prove He was God. Jesus, Jesus, He's so good, isn't He? Jehovah's Witnesses concerning salvation and the afterlife, they believe this. That it's earned through strict obedience. Now listen to what I'm saying here. Jehovah's Witnesses believe that salvation is earned through strict obedience and keeping ordinances. And listen to what I'm about to say. I know this, I can verify this. And through door-to-door ministry. We've seen them, white shirts, black ties, black pants, young boys. Almost always, usually, in elders. They'll knock on your door. The reason they're going about so persistently, consistently, nonstop, is they truly believe that when the book of Revelation said the 144,000, that's all they believe will enter into heaven. Jehovah's Witnesses only believe 144,000 souls will be generated and born and being able to be accepted by God to be in heaven for eternity with Him. Only 144,000. The rest of the faithful, that Jehovah's Witnesses, they will reign on an earth that is paradise-like, but not make it to heaven. But they'll be in paradise on an earth. Now, how many believe that's a doctrine of a demon? If you don't believe that, there's going to be way more than 144,000. Can you imagine if only 144,000 made heaven? You and I might as well just go home. Honestly. I guarantee you, I would not be in that 144,000. My works aren't good enough. My effort isn't good enough. I fail every day. I struggle every day. I fall short of God's glory every day. I sin. Do you sin? I sin. I need to repent. I need to turn from my wicked ways. I need to confess my sin to God the Father and be forgiven by Him through the blood of Jesus Christ and cleansed of all my unrighteousness. Thank God it's not door-to-door ministry. We'd all be in trouble. Only 144,000. Mormons, concerning salvation and the afterlife, salvation requires adherence to specific ordinances, temple rituals, and church laws. I'm going to say that again. Mormons, concerning salvation in the afterlife, they believe this, that salvation you get, but you have to adhere to specific ordinances, church laws, temple rituals. Does that sound to you like a, what's the word I want to use? I'm going to say it. I can get all the hate mail I want. But to me, when you say temple rituals, keeping ordinances, it's spelled this. I'm going to say it very loudly with Mormonism. If you got to do specific ordinances, temple rituals, and keep specific laws, it's spelled one word to me. Maybe not to you, but to me. C-U-L-T. C-U-L-T. Period. That's firmly what I believe. Christ was the end of the law. You don't fill the law out. The law is our teacher. It's our guide. It helps us. It reveals to us that we are sinners. Amen? But Christ is the end of the law. And now we have the law of the Spirit of life in Christ Jesus. Amen? God did not send His only begotten Son, who is the Christ, the Savior, the Messiah. He is God in the flesh. He did not send Himself to earth. The Bible says that God was in Christ reconciling the world to Himself. He was in Christ because Christ was God. Amen? And He was reconciling the world to be reconciled to God through Christ. And if you have to keep all these rituals and all these laws, then Christ died in vain, in my opinion. Islam believes that Muhammad is the final and authoritative prophet, period. Now listen to what I'm about to say about Islam, because there's a lot of Islam in our city. There's a lot of Islam in America. It's grown by, I can't even imagine the percentage. Islam believes that Jesus was just a good man, a good teacher, and a good prophet. They believe that Muhammad is the one that you are to live for. And the Islam does not, they read the scriptures, they know the Bible, but to them the authoritative word for them, the book for them, is the Quran. That's the difference. Christianity, we stand on the truth and promises of God's holy Bible, the Word, the Holy Scriptures. They believe in the Quran. Jesus Christ is just another great prophet. He's not the Son of God to them, not to Islam. No, He's not. And I'm going to just repeat real quick. Hinduism and Buddhism, they really are strong on reincarnation. And they don't see Jesus as the Savior. They believe in like a nirvana. That's how you come to a state, a mind, a state of, you know. Revelation 22:14 says this, and I've read this last time I preached. Revelation 22:14. Blessed are those who do His commandments. Whose commandments? Muhammad's? No. You keep the commandments of Jesus Christ. I'm going to say that again. You keep the commandments of Jesus Christ, the Son of God. It says this, blessed are those who do His commandments, that they may have the right to the tree of life and may enter through the gates into the city. That's the holy city of God. By having Christ and obeying His commandments and keeping His teaching and His commandments and knowing He's the truth and the way and the life and all that, and you follow those commandments, you love His commandments, you keep His commandments to the best of your ability to do that, you taste of the tree of life, you have the tree of life, and then you, by being a Christian, enter in through the gates into the city. For all of eternity. Can I hear an amen? Amen? Hallelujah. And you cannot take credit for that. You can't buy it. You can't be good enough to get through those gates. You'll never enter that city by any other way than the grace and mercy of God, by you receiving the free gift. Amen? And I'm going to end one more thing. I just want to say this and I'm going to pray. And I kind of went long. So if we could finish up kind of quickly here, even at the end of the prayer time, because I believe that God has spoken enough. I hope He spoke through me. I'm praying that He did. Because of all the messages I've preached, all the years I've preached, hundreds of messages that I've preached, I'll be honest with you, this is my favorite. Because I am pledging allegiance to Jesus Christ. I am taking my stand for the truth of the gospel of Jesus and what He did for me, a sinner. Hallelujah. I want to preach the gospel of Paul. Amen. And the Mormons' doctrine teaches that God was once a mortal who progressed to become divine. Now, how many think that's truth? Mormons believe that God, can you imagine God was once a mortal? What have they been watching? Disney? Marvel movies? What's going on here? That is a doctrine of demons. He was not once a mortal. I'm telling you right now. He always has been and always will be. Otherwise, the words that Jesus spoke were total lies when he said, I am the Alpha and the Omega, the beginning and the end. I am the first and I am the last. There is none before me and none formed before me. None will be formed after me, period. That's Almighty God speaking. He was never a mortal. Father, right now I thank you for truth. Truth of your word, truth of Christianity. We thank you, Lord God, that we put our faith in the gospel of Jesus Christ. Our trust is in Jesus and what he did for us. And I thank you, Lord God, that we stand in the word of faith from the word of God, the Holy Bible, the Holy Scriptures, given through holy men by the Holy Spirit of God. And we thank you, Lord God, that it was written by the Holy Spirit, that it's everlasting, it's an eternal word, will never pass away. And we trust you. We trust your word. We stand on your word. We believe in a triune God. We believe that God the Father is God, the Lord Jesus Christ is God, and the Holy Spirit is God, and it's all the same God, three in one. Blessed Trinity, amen. And if you have not received Christ, and you've not called on the name of Jesus Christ and to be saved and call on him, if you want to enter through the gates into that city when you die, if you want your name in the Lamb's Book of Life, if you want to make sure you have that free gift of salvation, of eternal life, say, Christ, I'm a sinner, and your word says you died for sinners. I put my faith and trust in you, and I cry out to you. I call on the name of Jesus, and I invite you to come and live inside of me and change me and help me to live my life now for the one who died for me, Jesus Christ. And cleanse me of all my sin and unrighteousness today in Jesus' name. If you prayed that prayer and you meant it, from your heart, you didn't just utter it, you meant it. Write our church, call our church, do whatever you got to do to get a hold of Pelly Road Christian Fellowship. Amen. Amen. Hallelujah. I love you guys, and I love the truth. Do you love the truth? Amen. Stand on that truth. And one more thing, defend the truth. Defend the truth of the gospel. Amen. Hallelujah. Thank you, Pastor Jerry. Well, it's an honor and a privilege to preach today. Thank you, Jesus.
1: 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Dear Heavenly Father, I'm a sinner and lost, but I believe that the Lord Jesus Christ died on the cross for me and that he rose from the dead on the third day, and right now, I receive the Lord Jesus Christ as my personal Savior and Lord. Thank you, Lord, for saving me. Our phone number is 962-1477. That's 962-1477. 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
2: 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Christians in Pakistan face harassment on a daily basis. Most live in poverty and are targets for abduction, beatings, and rape. Violence against Christians occurs regularly, whether mob attacks on Christian neighborhoods or suicide bombings of churches. And authorities in Pakistan rarely take seriously reports of violence or other forms of injustice against Christians. What's more, Pakistan's blasphemy laws are often abused for the purpose of targeting Christians, resulting in the imprisonment and death of many followers of Christ. Pray Christians in Pakistan will remain faithful, not returning evil for evil, but showing God's love even to their persecutors.
3: I will not let my brothers and sisters suffer in silence, nor will I let them serve alone. 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
4: 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Nearly everyone perished in three villages in northern India. And yet, everyone who died was saved.
5: Cast yourself in.
4: Pranav and Kabir, Muslim background believers in Jesus, were excited. They'd been trained to share the gospel, and now they were headed for three Muslim villages near a city in northern India. They were prepared for persecution, prepared to die for Jesus. They felt some fear, but mostly they were hungry to share the joy Jesus had given them. 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When they finished, every single Muslim in those three villages decided to follow Jesus. What a party in heaven! Just a few weeks later, after hours of heavy rain, a massive landslide rushed through those same villages, sweeping everyone away. But those who perished were welcomed into the arms of Jesus because Pranav and Kabir brought them the gospel just in time. Now is the time to reach the Muslim world. Join Jesus' relentless pursuit of Muslims. FrontiersUSA.org.
5: Hi, I'm Pastor Keith Manley with today's reflection of grace. Do worries keep you up at night? Jesus said in Matthew 6:34, "Therefore do not worry about tomorrow, for tomorrow will worry about itself." Worry robs us of joy, but trust restores it. God knows your needs and He is already working on your behalf. Today, trade your worry for trust. Surrender your fears to the one who holds your future. Peter tells us in 1 Peter 5:7, "Cast all your anxiety on Him because He cares for you." This isn't just a suggestion. It's a loving command from a Father who desires to give us rest. Worry often stems from a lack of trust in the sovereignty of God or His ability to provide for our needs. But when we bring our concerns to Him in prayer, we're reminded that He is in control. And that's today's reflection of grace.
6: Chapter 12. Whoso loveth instruction loveth knowledge, but he that hateth reproof is brutish. A good man obtaineth favor of the Lord, but a man of wicked devices will he condemn. A man shall not be established by wickedness, but the root of the righteous shall not be moved. A virtuous woman is a crown to her husband, but she that maketh ashamed is as rottenness in his bones. The thoughts of the righteous are right, but the counsels of the wicked are deceit. The words of the wicked are to lie in wait for blood, but the mouth of the upright shall deliver them. The wicked are overthrown and are not, but the house of the righteous shall stand. A man shall be commended according to his wisdom, but he that is of a perverse heart shall be despised. He that is despised and hath a servant is better than he that honoureth himself and lacketh bread. A righteous man regardeth the life of his beast, but the tender mercies of the wicked are cruel. He that tilleth his land shall be satisfied with bread, but he that followeth vain persons is void of understanding. The wicked desireth the net of evil men, but the root of the righteous yieldeth fruit. The wicked is snared by the transgression of his lips, but the just shall come out of trouble. A man shall be satisfied with good by the fruit of his mouth, and the recompense of a man's hands shall be rendered unto him. The way of a fool is right in his own eyes, but he that hearkeneth unto counsel is wise. A fool's wrath is presently known, but a prudent man covereth shame. He that speaketh truth showeth forth righteousness, but a false witness deceit. There is that speaketh like the piercings of a sword, but the tongue of the wise is health. The lip of truth shall be established forever, but a lying tongue is but for a moment. Deceit is in the heart of them that imagine evil, but to the counselors of peace is joy. There shall no evil happen to the just, but the wicked shall be filled with mischief. Lying lips are abomination to the Lord, but they that deal truly are his delight. A prudent man concealeth knowledge, but the heart of fools proclaimeth foolishness. The hand of the diligent shall bear rule, but the slothful shall be unto tribute. Heaviness in the heart of man maketh it stoop, but a good word maketh it glad. The righteous is more excellent than his neighbor, but the way of the wicked seduceth them. The slothful man roasteth not that which he took in hunting, but the substance of a diligent man is precious. In the way of righteousness

0: And Jehoshaphat his son reigned in his stead, and strengthened himself against Israel. And he placed forces in all the fenced cities of Judah, and set garrisons in the land of Judah, and in the cities of Ephraim, which Asa his father had taken. And the Lord was with Jehoshaphat, because he walked in the first ways of his father David, and sought not unto Baalim, but sought to the Lord God of his father, and walked in his commandments, and not after the doings of Israel. Therefore the Lord established the kingdom in his hand, and all Judah brought to Jehoshaphat presents, and he had riches and honor in abundance. And his heart was lifted up in the ways of the Lord. Moreover, he took away the high places and groves out of Judah. Also in the third year of his reign he sent to his princes, even to Ben-Hail, and to Obadiah, and to Zechariah, and to Nethaneel, and to Micaiah, to teach in the cities of Judah. And with them he sent Levites, even Shemaiah, and Nethaniah, and Zebadiah, and Asahel, and Shemiramoth, and Jehonathan, and Adonijah, and Tobijah, and Tob-Adonijah, Levites, and with them Elishama and Jehoram, priests. And they taught in Judah, and had the book of the law of the Lord with them, and went about throughout all the cities of Judah, and taught the people. And the fear of the Lord fell upon all the kingdoms of the lands that were round about Judah, so that they made no war against Jehoshaphat. Also some of the Philistines brought Jehoshaphat presents, and tribute silver. And the Arabians brought him flocks, 7,700 rams, and 7,700 he-goats. And Jehoshaphat waxed great exceedingly, and he built in Judah castles and cities of store. And he had much business in the cities of Judah, and the men of war, mighty men of valor, were in Jerusalem. And these are the numbers of them according to the house of their fathers. Of Judah, the captains of thousands, Adnah the chief, and with him mighty men of valor, 300,000. And next to him was Jehohanan the captain, and with him 280,000. And next him was Amasiah the son of Zichri, who willingly offered himself unto the Lord, and with him 200,000 mighty men of valor. And of Benjamin, Eliada, a mighty man of valor, and with him armed men with bow and shield, 200,000. And next him was Jehozabad, and with him 180,000 ready prepared for the war. These waited on the king, beside those whom the king put in the fenced cities throughout all Judah.
1: Chapter 30. And when Rachel saw that she bare Jacob no children, Rachel envied her sister, and said unto Jacob, Give me children, or else I die. And Jacob's anger was kindled against Rachel, and he said, Am I in God's stead, who hath withheld from thee the fruit of the womb? And she said, Behold my maid Bilhah, go in unto her, and she shall bear upon my knees, that I may also have children by her. And she gave him Bilhah her handmaid to wife, and Jacob went in unto her. And Bilhah conceived, and bare Jacob a son. And Rachel said, God hath judged me, and hath also heard my voice, and hath given me a son. Therefore called she his name Dan. And Bilhah Rachel's maid conceived again, and bare Jacob a second son. And Rachel said, With great wrestlings have I wrestled with my sister, and I have prevailed. And she called his name Naphtali. When Leah saw that she had left bearing, she took Zilpah her maid, and gave her Jacob to wife. And Zilpah, Leah's maid, bare Jacob a son, and Leah said, A troop cometh, and she called his name Gad. And Zilpah, Leah's maid, bare Jacob a second son, and Leah said, Happy am I, for the daughters will call me blessed, and she called his name Asher. And Reuben went in the days of wheat harvest, and found mandrakes in the field, and brought them unto his mother Leah. Then Rachel said to Leah, Give me, I pray thee, of thy son's mandrakes. And she said unto her, Is it a small matter that thou hast taken my husband? And wouldest thou take away my son's mandrakes also? And Rachel said, Therefore he shall lie with thee tonight for thy son's mandrakes. And Jacob came out of the field in the evening, and Leah went out to meet him, and said, Thou must come in unto me, for surely I have hired thee with my son's mandrakes. And he lay with her that night. And God hearkened unto Leah, and she conceived, and bare Jacob the fifth son. And Leah said, God hath given me my hire, because I have given my maiden to my husband. And she called his name Issachar. And Leah conceived again, and bare Jacob the sixth son. And Leah said, God hath endowed me with a good dowry. Now will my husband dwell with me, because I have borne him six sons. And she called his name Zebulun. And afterwards she bare a daughter, and called her name Dinah. And God remembered Rachel, and God hearkened to her, and opened her womb. And she conceived and bare a son, and said, God hath taken away my reproach. And she called his name Joseph, and said, The Lord shall add to me another son. And it came to pass, when Rachel had borne Joseph, that Jacob said unto Laban, Send me away, that I may go unto mine own place, and to my country. Give me my wives and my children, for whom I have served thee, and let me go. For thou knowest my service which I have done thee. And Laban said unto him, I pray thee, if I have found favor in thine eyes, tarry. For I have learned by experience that the Lord hath blessed me for thy sake. And he said, Appoint me thy wages, and I will give it. And he said unto him, Thou knowest how I have served thee, and how thy cattle was with me. For it was little which thou hadst before I came, and it is now increased unto a multitude. And the Lord hath blessed thee since my coming. And now, when shall I provide for mine own house also? And he said, What shall I give thee? And Jacob said, Thou shalt not give me anything. If thou wilt do this thing for me, I will again feed and keep thy flock. I will pass through all thy flock today, removing from thence all the speckled and spotted cattle, and all the brown cattle among the sheep, and the spotted and speckled among the goats, and of such shall be my hire. So shall my righteousness answer for me in time to come, when it shall come for my hire before thy face. Every one that is not speckled and spotted among the goats, and brown among the sheep, that shall be counted stolen with me. And Laban said, Behold, I would it might be according to thy word. And he removed that day the he-goats that were ring-straked and spotted, and all the she-goats that were speckled and spotted, and every one that had some white in it, and all the brown among the sheep, and gave them into the hand of his sons. And he set 3 days' journey betwixt himself and Jacob, and Jacob fed the rest of Laban's flocks. And Jacob took him rods of green poplar, and of the hazel and chestnut tree, and pilled white streaks in them, and made the white appear which was in the rods. And he set the rods which he had pilled before the flocks in the gutters and the watering troughs, when the flocks came to drink, that they should conceive when they came to drink. And the flocks conceived before the rods, and brought forth cattle ring-straked, speckled, and spotted. And Jacob did separate the lambs, and set the faces of the flocks toward the ring-straked, and all the brown in the flock of Laban. And he put his own flocks by themselves, and put them not unto Laban's cattle. And it came to pass, whensoever the stronger cattle did conceive, that Jacob laid the rods before the eyes of the cattle in the gutters, that they might conceive among the rods. But when the cattle were feeble, he put them not in. So the feebler were Laban's, and the stronger Jacob's. And the man increased exceedingly, and had much cattle, and maidservants, and menservants, and camels, and asses.
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4: Today I want to look at the passages beginning at verse 36 to 51 of Matthew 24. And Jesus saying to those who are watching, he gives us three illustrations or three stories. And these three illustrations are emphasizing how suddenly and unexpectedly the return of Christ is going to be so sudden, be so quick, and so fast. The first is the equivalence to the days of Noah. The second is the separation between believers and non-believers on that day. And the third is the thief who breaks at homes at nighttime while everybody's asleep. Then finally, he emphasizes the imperative for being faithful. And he distinguishes and contrasts between those who are faithful and those who are not. So first of all, the days of Noah. It is fashionable today among megachurch pastors, in order to please the non-believing churchgoers, they say or deny the historic account of the flood and Noah. And they say, if you don't want to believe it, you don't have to believe it. Read my lips. Yes, you do. I'm going to tell you why. If Jesus Christ, the eternal Son of God, who coexisted with the Father before all worlds, whom the Bible said, through whom and for whom the whole world is created, who was there in the time of Noah. When he says it happened, it means what? It did happen. Otherwise, you are questioning the integrity of the Savior. And how can you worship a Christ as your only Savior and Lord when you question his integrity? Do you understand why? Both Old and New Testament affirm the flood as a historical event that had taken place. The most important thing here that the Lord is emphasizing in this telling of the story and the telling us why it's going to be similarities between the days of Noah and the days of the return of the Lord is the suddenness of it. It's going to be sudden for most people. Those who have rejected Noah's invitation to be saved and enter into the ark, they were taken by surprise. What were the days of Noah like? You got to look back to text, Genesis chapter 6. Let me tell you a few things. From Genesis chapter 6, it tells us, first of all, there was a rapid increase in population. The Word of God said, it came to pass that when men and women began to multiply on the face of the earth, increase in population is neutral, is neither good or bad. But often, with increase of population comes an increase in moral decadence. Then there was an increase in knowledge. Knowledge used to multiply every few hundred years. Now they're multiplying every few months. Increase in knowledge contributes to wickedness, to self-indulgence, to complacency, to greed, and to demand for luxury. The Bible said there was also an increase in wickedness. The Bible said God saw the wickedness of man was great on the earth, and that every imagination of the thought of man's heart is only evil. In verse 38, Matthew 24, Jesus says that they were eating and drinking, marrying and giving in marriage. Now listen to me. There's nothing wrong with eating and drinking and marrying. Okay? I'm going to explain that. But there is something deeply wrong when people are obsessed with food. When people live to eat instead of eat to live, there's something seriously wrong. But listen. You don't have to be just obsessed with food for human food. Now there's an obsession with pet food. I read that we spend in the United States more money on pet food than the entire budget of the country of Uganda. In the same way, there's nothing wrong with marriage. The Bible makes it clear, and it's biblical, for heterosexual marriage and rearing of family. It is very biblical. But when biblical marriage is constantly come under attack by the courts, and now they're talking about some cases pending in the courts about how any two people, but any three people or four people can marry. That is the wrong obsession with the wrong marriage. Beloved, judgment could not be far away. Another characteristic of the days of Noah, which we're seeing today, literally with our own eyes, is a mockery of the preaching of biblical truth. In 2 Peter 2:5 says that while Noah was building the ark, inviting people to come and escape the judgment, they were mocking him, they were laughing at him, and they were ridiculing him. No doubt they thought that Noah lost it. He just lost it. They have never seen rain in that region of the world, let alone a flood. What is he talking about? And the Bible said that for 120 years, think about that. This guy preached for 120 years. And he preached and he warned and he invited people to repent. But none of them would. They scoffed at him. They mocked him. In 2 Peter 3:3 and 4, it says, in the last days, scoffers will come scoffing and following their own evil desires. They will say, where is his coming that he promised ever since our fathers died? Everything goes on as it has since the beginning of creation. In 2 Timothy chapter 3, verses 1 to 5, there will be terrible times in the last days. People will be lovers of self, lovers of money, boastful, proud, abusive, disobedient to their parents, ungrateful, unholy, without love, having the form of godliness, but deny its power. In 1 Timothy 4, 1, it says, they will abandon the faith. You don't abandon the faith if you did not claim it at some point. He's talking about what we're seeing today of these pastors and musicians turning their back and they're saying they're going through deconstruction. They're not believing it anymore. They will abandon the faith and follow deceiving spirits and things that are taught by demons. Listen to me. Universalism, which is, I'm going to come back to in a minute, is truly demonic teaching that has invaded the mainline denominations years ago and now invading the evangelical churches. It's a teaching of demons. Hear me right, please. When God shut the door of the ark, and listen carefully, it never says Noah shut the door. No, no, the Bible said God shut the door. Nobody could open it. And that was too late. And just as the return of Christ will be too late to repent, too late to believe, too late to come to Him. The second illustration our Lord uses here to emphasize the suddenness of His return is in the separation between believers and non-believers, between those who love the Lord Jesus and those who pretend to be Christians. Two working together, two closely related to each other, two next door neighbors, two may share office space, two roommates. One will go to heaven, the other one will go to hell. That alone, my friend, that alone should make everyone at the sound of my voice, everyone at the sound of my voice, do some soul searching. The professing Christians who think that all religion leads to heaven are going to be in a world of hurt. A world of hurt. Ex-church leaders saying that everybody's going to make it. God is not going to let anyone perish. Everyone is going to be saved. Everyone is going to go to heaven. It's preached from many a pulpit even to this day. They're going to be in a world of hurt. By this simple illustration, our Lord wants to disabuse them and disabuse us of this His heretical teaching. He wants to warn us and warns them against departure from the true gospel and believing that there will be the saved and the perishing. Our Lord is trying to disabuse them of that evil, demonic teaching of universalism. People often say, well, God is not going to send anyone to hell. Well, that's actually half-truth, because they're going to take themselves to hell. They're going to take themselves right there, by themselves. God's longing, God's desire, God's wish, if you like, is that no one would perish. Why do you think He left heaven and came to earth, lived as He lived, died as He died, rose again, ascended into heaven so that He may give everyone the opportunity to come and believe in Him? Listen to me. No one in the Bible spoke more about hell than Jesus. He even goes on to say in verse 51, saying, when the Master returns, He will cut down the unfaithful and send them where there is weeping and gnashing of teeth. If you think I have joy in saying that, please understand, I don't. No one should. No one has a heart for the lost. See, in this illustration of the separation, our Savior, who paid with His blood for our salvation, is warning us that not everyone will be saved. Many will be lost. And listen, God is not a communist. God is not a socialist. He's not going to treat everybody equal. Giving everyone a trophy is not the God of heaven and earth.

Am I in the faith? Am I in the faith? The third illustration that our Lord uses here is that of a thief at night. Now, you have to understand the Middle East. In the time of Jesus, certainly I remember as a boy too, growing up in the Middle East, that was common. You seldom get the house burgled during the day. There were not many thieves that come around during the daytime because always somebody's in the house. House being empty during the day is just unheard of. So generally speaking, robbers and thieves don't come in the daytime. That's why you now understand why at night. They always came at nighttime. Nighttime. These night thieves actually start by pushing on the door of a house or a shop. They kind of push on it gently first. They want to see in case the owner of the house forgot to bolt it. So that way, they can stealthily go in. Then even if it's bolted, they have ways of kind of breaking in quietly so they will not have to wait. They don't beat the door down so they know they're going to, if they make a ruckus, they're going to wake people up. They don't do that. That's why he talks about the thief at night. They're more what we would call cat burglar. And that's why we say, see the same thought in 2 Peter. We see it in 1 and 2 Thessalonians. These two apostles, Peter and Paul, basically repeating what our Lord Jesus said. And again, you find it in Revelation 3:3. In the letter to the church in Sardis, the letter to the church in Sardis. I'm going to repeat this. This is not to the agnostics and the atheists. This is not to the Democratic Party or the Republican Party. This is a letter to the church in Sardis. I want to keep making sure you understand as I read what it says. Here's what he said. If you do not wake up in time, church, I will come like a thief in the night, and you will not know at what time I will come to you. Question. What does the thief comes to steal? What does he come to steal? The trash? Well, the trash bag is outside. He can take it. Actually save them trouble. No. He comes for the valuables. The valuables. That which we consider the most valuable. Prized possession. That's what they're after. And that is why people place their valuables in a safety deposit box and have alarms, and we insure our valuables with the insurance company. We don't leave them lying around carelessly, you know, come in and help yourself. We don't do that. Only careless people do that. Question, what can be more valuable possession than your soul? Your soul is the most valuable possession. And that is why Jesus asked the question, what can anyone profit if he gains the whole world and loses his own soul? I know some people get worried sick about their possessions, their valuables, and whether it be money or gold or silver or jewelry or stocks or bonds. But should you not be more concerned about the most prized possession, your soul? And if your soul, which is your most prized possession, has been deposited in the greatest safety deposit box of all, the hands of Jesus, then you can sleep like a baby. The world be falling apart, but you're at peace. You're at peace. Because your most valuable possession, the most prized possession, is in His hand. It's in His hand. You have no worries, no fear, no anxiety. When you see the signs of the end of times, you're not worried at all. You have no anxiety when you see the signs of the birth pains. Even when everyone around you is panicking, you're at peace. You're at peace. Why? Your most prized possession are in the very hands of the safest deposit box of all. In fact, that really

0: motivates us to live more for Christ because we're at peace with Him, regardless of when Christ will return. You have your spiritual bags packed. It's more than that. It's watching. Not just waiting for Him, but watching. Verse 42, therefore keep watch, because you do not know when. Verse 44, so you also must be ready. In each of these three pictures that our Lord uses here, He's stressing the suddenness of His return. In the picture of Noah and the flood, it reminds us that many will be lost. In the picture of the two men and the two women working in the field, reminds us that we are not saved by being close to other saved people. It's an individual salvation. And thirdly, the picture of the thief in the middle of the night reminds us to be prudent about our souls, which are our most prized possession. Finally, in verses 45 to 51, our Lord gives us another contrast. I told you there's several contrasts in this passage. The faithful and the unfaithful. The watching and the oblivious. The faithful servant is not only ready at any time, but he or she is faithful in serving and doing and giving of themselves. In fact, it is their expectations of the return of the Master that motivates them to be faithful in this life. Don't miss that. That's why Jesus said, occupy till I come. He did not say, take it easy till I come. Put your feet up till I come. Say, here I am, send my sister till I come. Occupy. What's occupy means? Occupy means being busy, working, serving, witnessing, ministering to others till I come. And that's what he means by giving food in due season. You say, what food are you talking about? Spiritual food. Sharing with each other the Word of God, words of encouragement from the Word of God. Here's how God ministered to me through His Word today. Let me share it with you. Let me encourage you today. Let me minister to you today. And as we minister to one another, that's the kind of food Jesus is talking about. The unfaithful ones, they're busy feeding themselves. Junk food. The unfaithful are busy attacking, criticizing, and they're beating up on the faithful. The faithful ones were watching. They're watching. The unfaithful, slouching, putting it off, maybe even give up. My beloved friends, the Bible speaks about now. The hour is now. The day of salvation is today. Don't put it off. The time for faithfulness is now. Lord Jesus, I don't even know how to pray, Lord. After such a message from your word, it's convicting me. And what I pray for myself, I pray for my beloved friends. Help us, empower us to be faithful. Only you can do that through the power of your Holy Spirit. Forgive us past unfaithfulness. And may you turn a new page with each one of us. For Father, we know that when we pray in Jesus' name and for His sake, you don't only hear us, but you answer us. So we pray in His name. And all of God's people said, Amen.
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4: I make the real mess of my life. Let evil own me. I was born Kingston, Jamaica, where my father were a preacher. But me, I want no religion, so we argue much about church. After my father die, I miss him terribly, so I decide to try church. The preacher convinced me to receive Jesus as Savior, but soon I go away from God. That bad choice. I move to America, start gang, sell drugs, chase women, even try to kill somebody. I followed that life 10 years. Then almost kill another man. God stop this. So I think, what will I say to God if I kill somebody? This caused me to return to God, but after 1 year I go away again. 7 years later, I nearly killed my wife during fight. She lived for good, and I were a broken man. 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Me name Luxley Silvera. And if the Son therefore shall make you free, ye shall be free indeed.
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7: Who are the ambassadors of God? Primarily Gentile. Today, if you are a Jew or an Israelite and you believe in Jesus Christ, you become one with Christ and part of the body of Christ. Today, if you're a Gentile, You become one with Christ and become a part of the body of Christ, okay? And it says today there's no difference in God's sight between a Jew or a Gentile, or Israelite or a Gentile. We're all one in Christ, right? Only Israelites are addressed as the evangelists, and only Israelites are mentioned as the prime movers during this period, is proof positive that you and I ain't going to be here. It's just another one of those little postscripts from the Holy Spirit. See, I told you, you won't be here. Because if we were still here, Gentile and Jew would be equal. But here they're not. All right, now let's read on. Verse 4. And I heard the number of those who were sealed, 144,000 sealed from every tribe of the sons of Israel. From the tribe of Judah, 12,000. From the tribe of Reuben, 12,000. From the tribe of Asher, 12,000. From the tribe of Naphtali, 12,000. From the tribe of Manasseh, 12,000. From the tribe of Simeon, 12,000. Levi, 12,000. Issachar, 12,000. Zebulun, 12,000. Joseph, 12,000. And from the tribe of Benjamin, 12,000. He was the youngest. All right. Now, I'm going to ask you a question. Who's missing? And? Ephraim. Manasseh and Ephraim, were actually given a portion with Joseph. But his two sons were given as one tribe a portion. But Ephraim is not there. Dan is not there. Why? Ephraim is the one who caused the civil war in Israel in ancient times that divided Israel from, divided the kingdom. One, the southern kingdom became known as Judah, and those that were in the southern kingdom are what we call Jews today. Jew means Judah. And the 10 tribes of the northern kingdom, which had included as one of them Ephraim. But why are they missing? Well, Ephraim, we know. Hold your place here and turn with me to Genesis chapter 49. The King James, I'm surprised, but it comes the closest to the Hebrew of the original than any of the translations. Even in its Elizabethan English, it does. So it literally says, "Then Jacob summoned his sons and said, 'Assemble yourselves that I may tell you what shall befall you,'" not as it is in my version here, the New American Standard, which says "in the days to come," but literally it says "in the last days." All right, so we know what the subject is, don't we? Jacob is the grandson of Abraham. And whenever we talk about the God of Israel, who did God himself call? He said, "I am the God of Abraham, Isaac, and Jacob." And they are carefully delineated because Abraham had other sons and daughters. You know, he was childless until he was 100 years old. Then God fixed him so well that after his wife died at 135, he had a bunch of other children. Not including the one with Hagar, of course, which was the firstborn of he had, which was the real trouble, Ishmael. Man, there sure was a lot of trouble caused in his tent. But Jacob is the lion. First the lion was Isaac, and then the lion Jacob, and then the tribes. Now, do you realize how many false religions there are that talk about the 10 lost tribes? And, you know, some try to say that they're one of the lost tribes, one of the lost 10. Remember Armstrong? He used to have, he built a whole religion on that almost. And then there are the Jehovah's Witnesses. They believe they're part of the, they're part of the 144,000. The rest of us not going to make it. Now, the interesting thing is this, though. Dan is left out. And another thing, these tribes have never been lost. In the first century, when James, the apostle, and half-brother of Jesus wrote the book of James, he starts out in the first verse by saying what? James to the 12 tribes of Israel that are scattered abroad. Well, they weren't lost then, were they? And that was, 700 and some 60 years after the 10 northern tribes had been scattered. He still knew they were around. Well, I got news for you. God does too. In fact, I've had such a wonderful friendship with a man named Michael Freund, which is, strangely enough, German for friend. Michael Freund. And he and his father-in-law have spent a great deal of the fortune they had bringing back various pockets of some of those tribes. And right now he's bringing back a tribe from northeast India that have documented their stay there in northeast India for 2,700 years. And they trace themselves back to the tribe of Asher. And they have records, they remained true to what they knew of the law of Moses and so forth, and he's bringing them lock, stock, and barrel back to Israel. But, get to the really important question as far as the book of Revelation is concerned. Why is Dan left out? Well, let's see what he predicted. Remember now, these are prophecies about the last days. This is what would happen to these tribes in the last days. Verse 16. Dan shall judge his people as one of the tribes of Israel. Dan shall be a serpent in the way. The word serpent is viper. It means a deadly snake. What's that remind you of? Satan. You see, the best tool to study the Bible with is a concordance. You see something that obviously is being used in a symbolic sense. Trace through the Bible. Trace that word through the Bible and see how it's used. And you'll find that a serpent is often used of a vehicle of Satan that draws people away from God or causes them to fall away from God. And he says of the tribe of Dan, they're going to be like a poisonous viper that hides in the way, literally. And it says, a horned snake in the path that bites the horse's heels so that his rider falls backward. You see, what this is predicting is that someone from the tribe of Dan would cause Israel to fall away backward from the Lord. And that's why I believe that Dan is not mentioned among these evangelists that that are going to be called. And why would that be? In other words, this is about the last days. What would it be about that? Well, I can't wait to get to Revelation 13 when we see the two great personalities that Satan uses during this period. One is the beast from the sea, the other is called a beast from the land. The land, Taste Gaze, Israel. In other words, this is going to be, I believe, someone from the tribe of Dan that will be that second beast. He'll be he is also called the false prophet. And he will cause the people of Israel to fall away backward. He'll lead them astray. He will lead them to believe in the Antichrist of Rome. And he'll cause them to fall astray. Now, back to Revelation chapter 7 again. And so we have 144,000 Israelites that are given the seal of the living God in their forehead. Something about them, I believe, will be a physical visible thing. But certainly it'll be visible in their behavior. What happens here is that immediately after you and I as Christians are taken out of the world, God will miraculously bring these 144,000 Israelites to believe in him. How will that happen? You say, well, how can that happen? Well, what about the Apostle Paul? No one led him to faith in Jesus. God directly appeared to him. However, I don't think everyone will be exactly the same. You and I may have witnessed to some of these that after we're gone, what you said to them, the Holy Spirit will bring back and use. I hope I'm among those that said something, or one of my books said something that gets these, because these are going to be the most phenomenal evangelist in all of history. You see, God created the people and the nation of Israel for basically four reasons. First and foremost, at a time when every nation was pushing the memory of God, the true God, out of their memory, God did not want himself to be without witness. So he said, okay, since all the nations are going away from me, I'll create my own nation. And that's why he created the nation of Israel, to deliver to them a true revelation in writing that would reveal the true God. And so you look through this book that we rever, and rightly so. You look through this book. They fulfill this purpose. Every book in this Bible was written by an Israelite, except for one. Which one? Huh? What? Uh-uh. You got it. Job. Job was not an Israelite. Luke wrote down the words, but you know whose version of the gospel it was? It's the Apostle Paul. You read through the Gospel of Luke and you'll find the Apostle Paul's stamp all through it. So it's just like the Gospel of Mark. Who's the source of it? Peter. Mark wrote it down. But it's Peter's version of what he saw. Of course, under the inspiration of the Holy Spirit. So anyway, They kept this. All right, what's another reason? They were created also to be a race of people that God's dealing with them could, just through the way he deals with them, reflect to the world the truth of the true God and his existence. And this means whether they were obedient or disobedient, either way, they are a witness to the true God. When they are obedient to him, the world would see their blessing and they'd say that surely God's among them. When there were outstanding members of Israel, they would draw people. Remember what Jesus said? That the people came from the ends of the earth to hear the wisdom of Solomon? David took the news of God to much of his world. And of course, there have been some reluctant revivals, like Jonah. God called him to go to Nineveh, and he went the opposite direction. And then when he sent him there, he said, I ain't going. And then after God miraculously delivered him there in the belly of a sea creature, and boy, he must have been a sight. There must have been something, you know, all those digestive juices and stuff. What did that do to somebody's skin? But anyway, he delivered him. He goes through Nineveh and for 40 days preaches. And the whole place repents. And he goes up on a mountainside and he's angry. And he said, God says, why are you angry? He said, isn't this what I told you back there? That if I went there and spoke, that they'd believe? I want them to die. That's what he said. The story of the book of Jonah. God said, you cared more about this plant that gave him shade. You cared more about that than you did about these people. And he says, and besides, all of the animals. God even cared about the animals. Now, God created them to be a witness. How are they a witness when they're in rebellion? Because their own prophets predicted they would rebel, predicted all kinds of details about it, and it's proof for anyone who wants to look at it that God has to be true, he has to be real, because the prophecies he made about these people have come true to the letter. Everyone. Third reason they were created is God needed a physical race through whom he could, the second person of the Godhead, could come and make his entrance into the human race by being born from one of the people there. So it was a race through whom the Messiah, the Savior of the world, would be born. And fourth, he didn't just create them to be a custodian of the Bible and all of these things. He created them to evangelize the world. Now, there's a verse that's often quoted, and as far as this chart is concerned, it's quoted always out of context. How many of you have heard it said to you, Jesus can't come back until this gospel of the kingdom is preached unto all the world? Well, first of all, the gospel of the kingdom. Is that the gospel that we are to be preaching? No. The good news that we preach, the ultimate end is not the kingdom. We preach the everlasting gospel. We teach the gospel of everlasting life. This gospel has as its end a 1,000-year kingdom. Now, that doesn't mean they won't have eternal life, but the focus of it is this kingdom that the Messiah will found on earth. You see, when Jesus says, "And this gospel of the kingdom shall be preached in all the world as a witness to them, and then the end shall come." Hey, that's talking about this little period right here. In 7 years, these 144,000 Israelites will preach the gospel to the whole world. They will do in 7 years what Israel has never done in their whole history. They will fulfill, ultimately, the ultimate reason for which that nation and people were created. Now, will they be successful? Well, let's read one of the greatest evangelistic reports you'll ever read. They're introduced. It says they're going to be anointed. They're going to be given the living seal of God. And then immediately the scene shifts to heaven. Verse 9, "And after these things, I looked, and behold, a great multitude, which no one could count, from every nation and all tribes and peoples and tongues, standing before the throne and before the Lamb, clothed in white robes, and palm branches were in their hands. And they cry out with a loud voice, saying, 'Salvation to our God who sits on the throne and to the Lamb.' And all the angels were standing around the throne and around the elders and the four living creatures, and they fell on their faces before the throne and worshiped God, saying, 'Amen. Blessing and glory and wisdom and thanksgiving and honor and power and might be to our God forever and ever. Amen.'" Which means I believe. "And one of the elders answered, saying to me," he's speaking to the Apostle John now, "'These who are clothed in white robes, who are they? And from where have they come?' And I said to him, 'My Lord, you know.' And he said to me, 'These are the ones who come out of'" what? "The great tribulation. And they have washed their robes and made them white in the blood of the Lamb. For this reason, they are before the throne of God, and they serve him day and night, and in his temple. And he who sits on the throne will spread his tabernacle over them. They shall not hunger no more, neither thirst any more. Neither shall the sun beat down on them, nor any heat. For the Lamb in the center of the throne shall be the shepherd, their shepherd, and shall guide them to the springs of water of life. And God shall wipe every tear from their eyes.'" These are from the, where? How many? Too many to number. What evangelism? They're going to bring a multitude too great to be numbered. I don't know about you, but that just makes my heart warm. The grace of the living God in the place where all of this rebellion is there, such hardness of heart. And remember, the fifth seal is the world turning on every believer that they can find and martyring them. It's going to be something to behold. I believe the Lord Jesus is going to let us see all of this from up there. Just be sure that you'll be up yonder. Make sure that you've received the gift of forgiveness, that Jesus came to this earth to die in your place to purchase for you. You can never earn salvation. You can never be good enough. And you do not have the power to change your life so God will accept you. You have to just come as you are, take a step of faith, say, "Lord, I don't understand it all, but right now, the best I can, I'm reaching out to you, and I'm saying, with my will, I receive the pardon that you offer. And God will add to that little teeny speck of faith all the faith it takes to move on. And changing that needs to be done, well, he's still dragging me through the divine woodshed and changing me all the time. I'm never going to be up to snuff until he changes me into that immortal body. But I'm sure having a fun time trying to do it. Let's pray. Father, in Jesus' name, I thank you for everyone here. Lord, just bring assurance to every heart. They have received this gift of pardon that Jesus died to make free. Give every person that assurance, and may it build a fire to know that whatever they do for you will never be lost or be in vain. That now is the time to do everything we can to bring people of personal faith in Jesus. I ask it in Jesus' name. Amen. If you have the guts to be a real revolutionary, come forward right now and accept Jesus Christ as your real revolutionary, and he'll make a revolutionary that'll change lives.
8: Thank you so much for standing with me as a watchman on the wall. I pray daily that he will reward your faithfulness and protect and prosper you in these difficult times. Thank you again for being a vital part of my team.
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0: Plants Before the Sun? This is Ken Ham, an editor of the popular book series, The Answers Books for Kids. Some Christians say the days of creation are millions of years each, but this does not work as the days of creation are in a different order than the evolutionary timeline. For example, God created plants on day 3. God then created the sun, moon, and stars on day 4. If these days are millions of years each, then how did the plants survive for millions of years without the sun? If we take Genesis as history, there's no problem. The plants existed one day before God created the sun. Instead of trying to fit man's ideas into the text, we need to start with God's word and allow it to be the authority.
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2: Chapter 12. Whoso loveth instruction loveth knowledge, but he that hateth reproof is brutish. A good man obtaineth favor of the Lord, but a man of wicked devices will he condemn. A man shall not be established by wickedness, but the root of the righteous shall not be moved. A virtuous woman is a crown to her husband, but she that maketh ashamed is as rottenness in his bones. The thoughts of the righteous are right, but the counsels of the wicked are deceit. The words of the wicked are to lie in wait for blood, but the mouth of the upright shall deliver them. The wicked are overthrown and are not, but the house of the righteous shall stand. A man shall be commended according to his wisdom, but he that is of a perverse heart shall be despised. He that is despised and hath a servant is better than he that honoureth himself and lacketh bread. A righteous man regardeth the life of his beast, but the tender mercies of the wicked are cruel. He that tilleth his land shall be satisfied with bread, but he that followeth vain persons is void of understanding. The wicked desireth the net of evil men, but the root of the righteous yieldeth fruit. The wicked is snared by the transgression of his lips, but the just shall come out of trouble. A man shall be satisfied with good by the fruit of his mouth, and the recompense of a man's hands shall be rendered unto him. The way of a fool is right in his own eyes, but he that hearkeneth unto counsel is wise. A fool's wrath is presently known, but a prudent man covereth shame. He that speaketh truth showeth forth righteousness, but a false witness deceit. There is that speaketh like the piercings of a sword, but the tongue of the wise is health. The lip of truth shall be established forever, but a lying tongue is but for a moment. Deceit is in the heart of them that imagine evil, but to the counselors of peace is joy. There shall no evil happen to the just, but the wicked shall be filled with mischief. Lying lips are abomination to the Lord, but they that deal truly are his delight. A prudent man concealeth knowledge, but the heart of fools proclaimeth foolishness. The hand of the diligent shall bear rule, but the slothful shall be unto tribute. Heaviness in the heart of man maketh it stoop, but a good word maketh it glad. The righteous is more excellent than his neighbor, but the way of the wicked seduceth them. The slothful man roasteth not that which he took in hunting, but the substance of a diligent man is precious. In the way of righteousness is life, and in the pathway thereof there is no death.
3: Chapter 10. After these things the Lord appointed other 70 also, and sent them 2 and 2 before his face into every city and place whither he himself would come. Therefore said he unto them, The harvest truly is great, but the laborers are few. Pray ye therefore the Lord of the harvest that he would send forth laborers into his harvest. Go your ways. Behold, I send you forth as lambs among wolves. Carry neither purse nor scrip.
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5: Dr. John Easter says there's no greater time than now to get involved in sharing the gospel with the entire world.
6: It's all hands on deck right now. 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
5: Welcome again to the Voice of the Martyrs Radio. My name is Todd Nettleton, and we are in our studio today in Bartlesville, Oklahoma, with Dr. John Easter. He is the Executive Director of Assemblies of God World Mission. So he is the top leader in the mission sending effort of the Assemblies of God. 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
6: Oh, thank you. It's wonderful to be here.
5: Tell me a little bit about, kind of introduce yourself to our audience, and especially I'm interested to hear how God got a hold of you for missions, for going outside of your home country and taking the gospel to other nations.
6: My wife and I, we ended up pastoring a church, a lead church, and we ended up having a strong call for seminary work, ended up during that pastoral ministry, going down a pathway towards an academic journey. I thought that's probably where I would end up, is in an academic institution teaching in seminary. It was a passion and a love, but kind of a spiritual mentor and father had come down with leukemia and ended up having a conversation with my wife and me about opportunities in Africa. And even though there was a different trajectory and I was well moving towards my doctorate in a different field, all of a sudden the Lord began to just use that conversation. And there was just a complete redirection. Within a year of being on the ground in Africa, we knew we had made a great choice. And even though it wasn't always easy to live and there were certainly challenges that always come with life and ministry no matter where we are, we just knew that there was a real affirmation in our hearts that this is where God had called us and this is where we would spend the rest of our life, is committing ourselves to the advancement of the gospel and the work of cross-cultural missions.
5: What were some of the challenges for you guys adjusting, and how did God, even through the challenges, confirm, no, this is where I want you to be?
6: When we were living in the place we were at that time, you know, there were some challenges that we faced. My wife went through an abduction at one point.
5: Oh, wow.
6: We had some hijacking issues. There were some instability in terms of some spillover with some criminal elements that were coming over from the border of another country. Things like that created. We had some medical challenges. My middle son was a juvenile diabetic, a brittle diabetic for a period of, you know, that was a challenge. And so there were precautions. There was wisdom we wanted to exercise, make sure that we were taking, you know, mindful steps for their care. The Lord was faithful. Our best days of our life were that time. It formed us. It shaped us. And boy, no regrets. We just, even our kids today who are grown and have their own families, it's not that they didn't have challenges as well and solve them, but thank God they weren't victimized by it. They didn't feel as though that we harmed them. And I've had them as adults now look at me and say, Dad and Mom, thank you for having the faith to answer the call of God, because we too were called and we wanted that to be seen. And we're so grateful that you guys were faithful and didn't give up. And so, yeah, the Lord's been good.
5: He is. Amen to that. We're talking this week on Voice of the Martyrs Radio with Dr. John Easter. He's the Executive Director of Assemblies of God World Missions. So your job now, you've transitioned to a more of a leadership role working in America, overseeing these groups.
6: Yeah.
5: One of your focuses, one of AG World Missions' focus, is on unreached people. And when we talk about unreached people, we're often talking about places where persecution is going to come. As the gospel advances, there's going to be persecution. There's going to be pushback. How do you think about that as a leader, sending workers to those places? But then how do you prepare workers to say, yes, there will likely be persecution. There will likely be hardship. Here's how you can withstand that.
6: You have to have an understanding of ascending theology, which is so critical that it's articulated well. And number two, I think that goes beyond to an understanding of a theology of peoples. There has to be a sense of centrality of all the things that many times we may take for granted, but we should never, because it's the drivers of the centrality of Christ, of the gospel itself, of what it means. Because then you're able to create a theology of risk. Because if everything else is true, then you're able to create an on-ramp to understand that we follow in Christ's example, mm-hmm. and the example of the apostles. And we understand that because Jesus is worthy, and because the gospel truly is the euangelion, it's the good news, we see it as not one option or one alternative among many. It's not just the best option. It's not just the preferred option. It is the only option, right? And because of that, we have to make sure that among those who are praying and considering the call to missions and those who have been called and are trained, equipped, and sent from us, and those partners that we have around the world, that theology is shaping them and speaking into their life. So important that that happens. That can be an oversight, and that's a mistake. Mm-hmm. The second thing is that I think we have to be very realistic, and we have to be very open and transparent. There is a sense in which the structures that we provide and the mechanisms we use and criteria for decision-making for member care, it has to be something that is well-known and shared and rehearsed, and it's not just known among leaders, but among those that leaders are called to serve and have stewardship over their care, and how we embody that on the field as teams working together. And we do have a team approach as we're serving in nations around the world. And so that becomes very important as well. And there, of course, are many other factors.
8: Yeah. You had the chance to share with our staff this morning, and one of the things you said that jumped out to me is, talking particularly about the nation of India, you said that the hardest places with the most persecution is in northern India, and that's also where our churches are growing the fastest. How do you explain that correlation?
6: Yeah, that is the age-old question, right? Even, and I think because that's the very question that we see in the book of Acts. And as the church begins to spread out of the coming of the Spirit and the empowerment of that moment in response to the mandate of Christ and that Acts 1:8 moment, as we go from Jerusalem to the ends of the earth as his witnesses, what we recognize is that immediately, you know, persecution emerges. But in the midst of persecution, the church is spreading and it's growing. We see this in the life of James and his martyrdom. We see this in moments throughout the life of the book of Acts. And that early testimony of the church continues to raise the same question today, to say, my goodness, even in the midst of the context of turbulence, of volatility, of uncertainty, even death itself, the Holy Spirit continues to use that. And while it can in some places and in some moments impede the church because of the severity of it, so often, though, the church finds resilience in the presence of the Holy Spirit, in the presence of Christ in those moments. And we draw strength in those areas of the church where we're not living in acute areas of persecution or mm-hmm. suffering from their testimony. It's amazing how resilient not only the church is in those moments, but the resiliency of the testimony of the gospel itself and how it overcomes no matter what threat. It's the Romans 8 moment, right? That nothing shall separate us from the love of God in Christ Jesus our Lord. And Paul, what does he list? 7 possibilities that might separate us. And then, of course, we recognize that nothing shall separate us. And I think that this is the reality of the persecuted church. They lean upon him so greatly, they begin to recognize truly nothing can separate us. And even though we would not pray for persecution or pray for suffering, in the midst of us, he sustains us, and we continue to see it. And look, we're seeing that around the world. We are concerned deeply about what we're seeing in northern Nigeria right now.
8: Yeah.
6: There are some negative implications that we're recognizing on the presence of the church, yet look at its resiliency. And there are things that I won't share openly on the mic on this podcast, but we are all aware of them, of things and testimonies that we know that the multiplication is still ongoing, even with what we know is the reality of the deep level of persecution happening. We see this in parts of the Arab world. We see it right now in Sudan. We see it in Eritrea. You just name the areas in northern Syria, in areas of Iraq. So those are those areas that we continue to be very concerned about, which is why I'm so grateful for ministries like VOM. But there's something about the effectual work of the Holy Spirit and the life of people who surrender themselves to Jesus, where they have embraced Jesus, and the transformation of their lives have been so profound that even death itself, the threat of it and the reality of it, is not enough for them to turn back.
8: Yeah.
6: And it is such a beautiful thing.
8: And as you say, we grow as we know those testimonies, as we hear those stories and hear those testimonies, mm-hmm. that feeds our spirits as well. Dr. John Easter, I have two more questions. One is, we have a lot of VOM Radio listeners who maybe have already been called to missions. Maybe they're kind of wrestling. God, is that really you? Are you really saying?
6: No.
8: Maybe they're on a path that they never dawned on them. They'd end up in Africa like you were. Talk to them about wrestling through that, but then about next steps. Okay, I think God is calling me, so what do I do now?
6: I often say to people, look, if your heart is sensitive because your life has been so impacted by the work of the Spirit in your life through what Christ has done for you, and you want to share your testimony, and there is this burden in your heart to be able to do that, and there's this natural love for other people, I often say you don't have to start with the question to say, I know with certainty right now in this moment that God has called me. Maybe the question is, if God were to call you, would you say yes? Make it simple.
8: Amen.
6: Let the first step be a very small stepping stone. If God were to call you, would you say yes? That's a wonderful question to begin to reflect on, because if our hearts are already there, that's a great starting point in our journey. The second thing is that I think that there should be a burden for people. Through your own following of Christ, there is this growing burden for the spiritual lostness of other individuals. Number two, that you have a hunger for His Word and for the works of ministry. If you're unwilling to share your faith with someone in your own neighborhood, perhaps the answer for you is not, let me just step into it and maybe a ticket on an airplane and arriving in another culture and among another people is the answer for me to overcome my shyness or timidity or my hesitancy or confidence in the gospel. I think if already you're able to answer question one, to say, Lord, I would be willing if you call me. Number two, is there that spiritual growth that's occurring in your life? Number three, are you attracted to the works of ministry? Do you gravitate to that? Number four, as you are following local leadership in your

0: as you appeal to be used in different formats of ministry. That could be service ministries. It could be something practical, humble. It could be small. It could be large. Great. But wherever that is, if you continue to have a natural spiritual appetite for that, you should probably take notice of that.
1: Amen.
0: So I would say if you're able to look at that and then notice that there is just this burden that's also forming that, those are indicators that you may be a candidate. And I think it's important for you to sit with your leadership and actually ask them the question and go on a road of discovery with them about, for example, what we're talking about right now in this podcast. Let this be part of the discussion. And then let them start walking with you through a journey of discerning the call. I would say another step is learn. Become very hungry for information. God uses information. The reason Cheryl and I and my family ended up on the mission field is because we already had a heart for God. We had a work for ministry, but God used someone in my life to increase my knowledge about information of spiritual need and opportunity somewhere. And God used that to stir my heart and my wife's to say, Lord, we're available for that. If we can step into that, we're available. I often say that the call of God is probably about 10% inspiration, about 20% information, and then about 70% availability.
1: Yep.
0: And I think there's something about that because there's something that allows us at the end of all of that to say, am I available? You know, I think it's important that people in our lives, like in the Antioch moment, Acts 13, one of the beautiful things about that moment, it's the first recorded instance in Scripture where a local church actually stood behind, they discerned and recognized the call of God of individuals in that congregation, namely Barnabas and Saul, who became a Paul. And the Holy Spirit didn't just speak to them. His voice wasn't limited just to those two individuals. He spoke to the leadership of the congregation. They participated in that moment. Number one, the discerning moment. And the journey of coming to the moment of recognizing God was calling them. And then, of course, celebrating it, cultivating it, and then finally releasing it and supporting it. And I think that we shouldn't be called in a vacuum. It's not just an individual call. We are called into the body of Christ, and we are also called for vocational ministry and sent out from that same body. And so they play a part too. So allow that journey not to be done in isolation. Do it with leaders and others that are in your life so that they can help you discern that process. And if they see your heart, I would say there are many more people who are actually called than who answer the call.
1: Yeah. And what I love about how you describe that is even those who aren't called to overseas ministry in that congregation have a role to play. They are part of this process of discerning and affirming and sending. And
0: I often say that many times when we as missionaries share our message for financial support, not just from the West, but around the world today, finance is important. You're sharing that testimony in front of someone for the church to support, both in prayer, for advocacy, and financial sustainability on the field. And when that happens, their job is not just to be the financial banking system. Their job is also is that they are the spiritual laboratory. They are the ecosystem that provides the opportunity for people to emerge for the call of God to be discerned. And their privilege is to recognize the call by creating that environment, encouraging it, and then celebrating, sending it as they support it.
1: Amen.
0: And it's beautiful because every local church should see itself as an Antioch. And I think if we do that, it changes the game of our capacity to reach the world as well, because it's not just up to the missionary force and those individuals felt called. Every local church should have a part to play in that. And it's a beautiful expression of God's economy.
1: Amen. Dr. John Easter is the Executive Director of Assemblies of God World Mission. John, as we finish up, we always like to equip our listeners to pray. So I want you to share how we can pray for you, for the team at AG World Mission.

0: But also, as we think about the missionaries that our church is sending out, maybe it's their first term and they're hitting some of those barriers. Maybe it's their 10th term and they're getting close to the retirement age. But just share how we can pray for you and how we can pray for missionaries more generally.
1: I would say pray for myself as someone who represents missions agencies today in evangelicalism, because there are many of those individuals like myself. For clarity, to discern the voice of God. At the end of the day, we need to be informed by Scripture, and we need to be compelled by the Spirit. We need to be sensitive, thoughtful. We need to be able to walk in humility and grace, because what we steward is not ours. The Holy Spirit is the superintendent of the harvest. And it's the Spirit of Christ that spoke to Paul and moved from an Eastern campaign to a Western campaign that created that catalytic moment that was so important to teach us even today that there are moments where we need to be sensitive, because we need to be thoughtful about what's taking place in the harvest today and where those seeds of the gospel need to be planted. So I would say that clarity is so important. Thirdly, for courage, to continue to ensure that we're faithful to what God's called us to. Just in the last year and a half, there have been major Protestant denominations that have closed their missions arms because there was theological drift. And every time you have theological drift, you have mission drift. And for those that remain and have a clarion call, oh, that we continue to have courage to keep the main thing the main thing. We want people to come to Christ. He is the answer. Then for the missionaries, for strength and resilience, it doesn't matter if we exponentially grow the number of missionaries that are called out of our church and sent if they don't stay. We still follow the model of Jesus, the Philippians 2 model, the incarnational model. And missionary sending is still critical. There's not ever going to be an era that we walk into the history of the church. Until Christ comes again, there's always going to be the need and the call, the scriptural call for apostolic ministry. So we should remain faithful to that. And there's not a church in the world, no matter its culture, its history, its background, that it should abdicate that call. And we don't have the right to abdicate it for our sons and daughters. Every church has the right to fully participate in the Great Commission. And it's all hands on deck, all of us together. So pray for missionary call for those who could discern his voice. And secondly, for the resilience, that as they're there, that they embody the values of the gospel in such a way that builds the bridges of communication and grace and learning that allow us to provide the most meaningful, sufficient understanding of who Jesus is, so that the disciples who come from that may walk a life worthy of our Lord. And thirdly, I would say pray for their children. I often say, do not forget missionary kids, the third culture kids. So important that we understand and value the role they play, that they're not dragged along. They're not just there because mom and dad decided to pivot in careers in the church, life of the church, but they themselves have a pivotal role to play and many times become peacemakers in the societies in which they live in and in the communities. And if they see themselves as instruments of God's goodness and grace and testimony, they can open up tremendous doors. Paul said in one of his epistles, pray for me that a door may be opened so that the gospel may go forth speedily. And another translation, may accelerate. And that's what we should pray for.
0: Amen. And as a former MK, or I guess you're always an MK, I affirm that third one. We do want to pray for our MKs. Dr. John Easter, thank you for your ministry, thank you for your service, and thank you for being our guest this week on Voice of the Martyrs Radio.
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0: 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And if you enjoy hearing our weekly conversations, I want to invite you to come in person to the VOM National Conference this September. We'll be holding two identical conference events the week of September 21st. Same speakers, same content, two conference sessions. One is going to run Wednesday, Thursday. The second is going to run Friday, Saturday, that week of September 21. I don't want you to miss this powerful time together as we worship, share stories, pray together, and as you deepen your fellowship with our persecuted Christian family members. Again, Voice of the Martyrs National Conference in Bartlesville, Oklahoma, two sessions the week of September 21. Here's the catch. 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I know that those seats are going to fill up quickly, so I want to encourage you to register soon, right away. 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That's vom.org/events. 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We'll give you a link in the show notes this week. I hope you'll be here. I hope I get a chance to meet you face-to-face in September. 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
4: Why don't you turn with me to 1 John chapter 1 and verse 4. We're going to talk about maintaining joy in this lifetime so the partnership doesn't start with, I like him, I'm going to become a partner with him. It starts with a connection. And that connection on the inside is our hearts are, first of all, drawn together. You listen, you go, that's what I believe. And, oh, I didn't know that, but I've learned that today. It's things that open up to you and you say, this is what I've been looking for. That's who I'm looking for to become a partner with me. Because why? We're not giving because we agree on everything and never will agree on everything. But what we do agree on is incredible. And so you're helping to support this broadcast. 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You'll find a place there where you can become a partner with me. And believe me, I thank you in advance. Thank you for just simply being obedient to the Holy Spirit or obedient to what you desire to do, because joining yourself into a ministry can be as you purpose in your own heart. Become a giver. Thank you in advance. bobyandian.com. And I'm looking forward to hearing from you. 1 John 1:4 says this, these things we write to you, that your joy may be full. Our joy should be built on the foundation of what is written, not on how we feel. Joy is not necessarily a feeling. It's a knowing. And we know what the Word of God says. Our joy should be built on the foundation of what is written. How we feel, how we think at the moment is trumped by Scripture. Whatever we feel at the moment, we may feel happy at the moment, but you know what? That happiness can come and go. God doesn't come just to give us happiness, although there are times of happiness when we praise, worship, shout, rejoice over something great that's happened. But you know what? When that feeling dies down, the joy of the Lord is still on the inside of us. Here's another thing too. Outward circumstances may be terrible. I mean, it could be that all hell's breaking loose. Your friends have turned from you. Jesus had it. David had it. Others had it in the Word of God. And you might find out the things you put your trust in naturally around you are failing you. And there's times when you feel like, oh my goodness, what's going on? But it doesn't trump. It doesn't override. It doesn't overturn the joy that is in your heart. These things write we unto you that your joy may be full. In fact, this verse I quoted, 1 John 1:4, is a prelude, an introduction to remaining in fellowship with God. Leading up to 1 John 1:9 and 10. In 1 John 1:9, if we confess our sins, he's faithful and just to forgive us of our sins and cleanse us from all unrighteousness. The only time as a Christian You can truly lose your joy is when you get into sin. But the joy returns the moment you confess your sins. And that's why 1 John 1:4 says, I write these things that your joy may be full. That means continuous at all times. David did not lose his salvation with Bathsheba. Although there's people that want to say that, the sin he committed of adultery with Bathsheba, a baby being born out of wedlock, and even murder of her husband. When he confessed his sins before the Lord, he said, Lord, restore unto me the joy of your salvation. He didn't lose his salvation, but boy, did he lose the joy of it. And some of the Psalms he wrote during that time showed the depression that was on the inside of him, the floundering for answers that was on the inside of him. But again, eventually the joy of the Lord was restored back to him. So our joy comes to us on what is written. There's been times you look around and say, well, I'm not into sin, but man, it seemed like I've lost my joy. Return back to the Word of God. These things we write to you that your joy may be full. Again, so our joy should be built on the foundation of what is written. And again, whether we feel or think at the moment, in line or out of line with the Word of God, should always be compared to the Word of God. And if they contradict, go with the Word of God. Because what you feel can change, what you've experienced can change. And again, God wants this to be something on the inside of you. The joy is not necessarily a feeling, it's a knowledge. It's a knowledge of what you have. Next of all, number five is to stay free from sin. 1 John 2:1, my little children, these things I write to you that you do not sin. If any man does sin, we have an advocate with the Father, Jesus Christ the righteous. What else is the Word of God given to us for? It's the strength to resist sin. These things I write to you that you do not sin. Notice he didn't say you won't sin. He says, I write them to you so that you won't sin. Will you sin? Of course, there's times you will. Then he goes on to add to that, but if you do sin, we have an advocate with the Father, Jesus Christ, the righteous one. How do I know I have that? Because it's written right here in these verses. You have an advocate. That's an attorney, someone fighting for you in heaven. And the good news is Satan may try to come and accuse you before the throne of God like he did Job. And accused him before the throne of God. And he still does this. Romans chapter 8. Who shall come against us? It's Satan coming against us at the throne of heaven. Because the moment we sin, bam, Satan's right there in front of God to accuse us. Look at there. Your child, your son, your daughter has sinned. But if I confess my sin, you know what happens? It's immediately overturned. God just simply says, case dismissed. The thing is over. And I am released because I've confessed my sins. And anyway, it comes back to this. The deck is stacked against Satan anyway. Think about this. God the Father is the judge, and Jesus Christ is my defense attorney, and Satan is the one accusing me. He's not even a family member. So I've already got my Father on the throne and Jesus Christ standing next to him, my brother, and he's defending me. So Satan is not a member of the family of God at all. So again, it says, if any man does sin, we have an advocate with the Father. A go-between, an attorney, though someone that stands there and fights as our defense with the Father, Jesus Christ, the righteous one. So the Word gives us strength to resist sin and also the temptation to sin. Whenever the temptation is there, quote the Word of God. What did Jesus do in the face of temptation? Three temptations were given to him by Satan. And number one, it is written. Number two, it is written. Number three, it is written. And Satan departed for a season. Oh, he'll always come back, but what causes him to turn and run? It's the Word of God. He then goes away and tries to figure out a new way to come back at us, but still going to end up that we win and Satan loses if we stand on the Word of God. The Word also gives instruction on how to come back to God when we do sin. And again, we quoted that in this verse of Scripture. If any man does sin, we have an advocate with the Father, Jesus Christ, the righteous one. Where we didn't have that as a sinner, we do as a saint. And becoming a saint simply goes to Jesus and accepts salvation. At that moment, we become a priest before our high priest, the Lord Jesus Christ. And 1 John 1:9 then applies to us. If we confess our sins, that's what a priest does. That verse could not be written to sinners because sinners are not priests. Once we become a priest, then now we go to Jesus Christ with that sin, with a prayer request, with any kind of addressing God. We can come boldly before the throne of grace because we are a priest unto our great high priest, the Lord Jesus Christ. Number six is this, to remind us of our relationship with the Father and our authority over Satan. So this one tells us, here's my relationship with God, and here's my relationship to Satan. I'm under the Father, but Satan's under me. I love that. Don't you? Okay, 1 John chapter 2, verse 13 and 14. I write to you, fathers, because you have known him that is from the beginning. I write to you, young men, because you have overcome the wicked one. I write to you, little children, because you have known the Father. I have written to you, fathers, because you have known him that is from the beginning. I have written to you, young men, because you are strong and the word of God abides in you, and you have overcome the wicked one. Let's just break this down. The word of God is written to all levels of spiritual growth. It's written to the fathers, those been saved for years, understand the word of God and can give us their wisdom. Number two, it's written to the young men, those that are growing in the things of God, accepting ministry, finding their position in the body of Christ. And then finally, it is written to little children. And in each case, he has something to say to them, but here's what the word of God teaches. The word is written and written for all spiritual ages of believers. The word of God that is written for all spiritual levels of believers. Although it's listed here in the male, it's fathers and young men and you know, newborns and stuff in the body of Christ. It applies to spiritual women too. And so spiritual fathers in the faith are told to share their wisdom. I like what I heard one time. We need old men around the church and old women around the church that we can go to. And usually they don't spout out a lot of scripture. I like what David said. I once was young, now am I old, yet have I never seen. He starts talking about things he has seen, and older men love to just go back and you present a problem to them, and instead of giving you a scripture, they give you a testimony. Why? Because it's so real in their heart how it worked for them, and usually that is such a thing that will apply to you. So spiritual fathers in the faith are told to share their wisdom. What I heard was this: what you want from an old man is his wisdom, and not so much his ideas. His ideas could be 40 years old, but his wisdom can be eternal. So if you ask him what color we need to paint this, what kind of furniture we need to set in the auditorium, he'll probably tell you something from the 1970s, 1980s. And it's just simply saying, look, that's not what you're needing. Go get yourself an interior decorator. But man, when it comes to spiritual wisdom, you need to hear from them because they will share things with you that have worked for centuries and centuries and centuries. And in this person's life, it's worked for decades. Spiritual young men are told to share their understanding of their authority over Satan and demons. In other words, when a young person comes to them and says, man, all hell's breaking loose in my life, they just simply look, Satan's been placed under your feet. He told you you can trample on serpents and scorpions. Serpents are big demons and scorpions are little demons. And over all the works of the enemy and Satan himself has been placed under your feet. So understand this. When you see all hell breaking loose around you, take authority over it. And understand, it will have to subside when you stand in faith on the name of Jesus. Young believers are told to understand their relationship with the Father and their position as a child of God. You don't know a whole lot of the word, but do understand this. God is your Father and Jesus is your brother and the devil's no relation at all. You used to be in the devil's family. Now you're in God's family. Understand your relationship with the Father and all those around you as a position as a child of God. It's simply saying, what spiritual level are you on? Are you in a place of great wisdom? Then ask those that have a great wisdom to share their wisdom with you. Are you in trouble with, you know, circumstances going wrong around you? Well, have those that are spiritually young to share about your authority over Satan and demons. And number three is if you're a young believer, just understand this. Trust in God as your Father. You may be young and immature, but how much more do we take care of those that are young and immature? In other words, a child in the family, we go out of our way to protect them because why? They can't protect themselves. And in the beginning of your Christian life, this is exactly what happens. So leadership for knowledge and example is given to the spiritual fathers, the young men, to set the examples before the new converts. Number seven, to remember the word, 1 John chapter 2 and verse 21. I have written to you because you do know the truth, but because you do know the truth and that there is no lie in the truth. We all need to understand that all things are written, even things we don't understand at the moment, and we're to trust those who have written the scriptures and those who instruct us in the word of God. That is our ministers. Number eight, and I'm going to end with this. God warns us of false ministers. 1 John 2:26, these things I have written to you concerning them that seduce you. The word is given to us to recognize false teachers and false prophets.
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4: Paul told us in Philippians chapter 1, verses 3 through 5, I thank my God at every remembrance of you, always in every prayer of mine, making requests for you, all with joy for your partnership in the gospel from the first day until now. 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I pray for my givers, my partners, my fellow ministers of the Word of God. 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
6: There was a no negotiating mama there, covenant minded. God's gonna do it. And a month later, we met there because she was having, Kylie, she was having Daniel meetings, and they were once a month, and they were on the
7: eschatology type.
6: Yeah. And so we all met, and then the next day, mama gets a note while she's teaching, and the note said, Tony's here. The same guy who still wanted by the FBI, most wanted by the FBI. And she goes, Tony, get up here. I'll never forget that. I did not want to look up. I'm expecting a Charles Manson / Adolf Hitler / whoever else you want to put in there. And this guy with a borrowed coat comes up, good-looking guy, late 20s, and here come the mama. Here come the dancing mama. Here come the no-negotiating mama.
7: Yeah.
6: And mama began to talk to, my mama began to talk to Tony and said, what's the story? And he said, I was in a hotel room in Arkansas, and I had enough ammunition, and I had an elementary school picked out that I was going to kill everybody at that school the next morning. The next morning. And then kill myself. I had so much hate in me. Everybody I saw and looked at, wherever I was at a McDonald's or whatever, a grocery store, I wanted to kill them. I didn't know where this hate came from. I didn't think it was fair, but it was there. And I had a stronghold. You know, I mean, he didn't say that, but that's what was happening. A giant had got him. But a mama with no negotiations. And the Lord led me to say that day, go get him. Did God know that that was happening in that hotel room? Can they be stopped, all of these shootings and things that we're talking about? Nobody talks about the ones that were stopped. And he said, that night I cried out and started cursing God. And all of a sudden, two light beams came into my room. And the mama gets up there and says, I told you I sent two. And he said, they stood over me and they began to work on my head and my heart like an operation. Because the mama had asked, I want you to rewire his head and rewire his heart. And he said, something came on. And I changed. The love of God filled me. I called mama. I got to get home. I got to get born again. I got to get spirit filled. But before I turn myself in, I need to go to the church. And that's where he was at. Amen. Right over there. And then he turns himself in, goes to prison and gets everybody saved there. But I said all that to say this. I could go into detail. The same urgency that I felt that day to make that calling, I feel it now. Because God knows more than we know. And it may be to save that son or daughter or brother or sister's life or other lives. If that's you, come down here right now. If you've got somebody in your life that needs angels to come after them and you send them, no negotiations. We're not going to negotiate anymore. We're going to get them. We're going to get them. We're going to get them with a rock and we're going to get them with a sword. We're going to get them. Angels, get ready. Now everybody look at me. The Lord said this. The same as y'all are gathering right now, angels in heaven are gathering right now. And they're being ready to be commissioned, ready to be sent. And they're going to be sent. They're going to be sent to Dallas. Where else? Hey, turn it down a little bit. I heard Florida.
8: California.
6: California.
8: Hawaii.
6: Tennessee. Minnesota. Go ahead and everybody say where they're going. He has given us charge, his angels charge over thee. Lord, just the same way we did in that room years ago, we're doing it again. Angels, y'all remember that day? Some of the angels are talking. They're going, where are you going? One of them's going, Hawaii. I'm going to Collinsville. Some of them's going to Mazio's.
8: Today. He's working.
6: No negotiations, right, Steve?
8: No negotiations.
6: So the Lord said, here's what I want you to do. On the count of three, I want you to yell their names out. When those names go out, those angels will take those names and they will go. And they're going to go rewire. Lord, here's what we're asking. Are y'all in agreement with me?
8: Yes.
6: We're asking you for everybody who came up here by faith. By faith, that we're asking you to send two to each one of them, one to rewire their minds and to rewire their hearts, just like you did Tony. Ought not us, ought not them. And so that's what we're asking in unity and in agreement, and we're not going to play around with it anymore.
8: No negotiations.
6: On the count of three, I want you to yell their names out, and then I want you to rejoice. I want you to rejoice. I want you to rejoice. Are y'all ready? One, two, three.
9: Do you remember that day?
10: A new day.
9: Like this same whole thing happened, just like this. But then you got up and said, rejoice as if you turn around in that door and they just walked in.
6: Yeah.
9: So we're going to do it again. And y'all, just turn around and use your faith. If they just walked through the door, how would you act? Would it be, thank you, Jesus?
6: That's right. That's right.
9: Come
6: on. That's right.
9: No!
6: That day, the Lord taught me a lot. He said, rejoicing to me is an action. And it is acting as, it's the highest type of faith, and faith is an action. And it's acting as if it's already happened.
9: Yes.
6: And he said, and rejoicing is the highest type.
9: Yes.
6: There's faith, but man, to act as if it's already happened.
9: Yes.
6: That's a non-negotiating mindset. Yes. And that is how you defeat giants. The Lord said, get ready, because they're all coming back with a calling. They're all coming back with a calling. So do you realize how many that we're affecting the kingdom of darkness just today? It's not just them. It's the ones they affect.
10: Yeah.
6: Thousands.
10: Yes.
6: Maybe millions.
10: Yes. Yes. Now, when you leave this place, there's no negotiation. So that means you don't sit around the table with your husband or wife tomorrow morning and you talk about what they're doing wrong. You just stepped into negotiations of the enemy. You have to stay in this place. And this is a place of faith. You just, yep, that's right. You just drew the line in the sand and you're not stepping back over that line and you're not talking about what you see. You talk about what you know in your spirit. And what happened right now, you know in your spirit. And that's what you say and that's what you discuss. And you even set the plate at your table and you prepare the room in that back room. You do whatever it is. You do whatever it is. But you don't negotiate with the enemy by going out of here and saying the opposite of what the Word of God says. Right? Hallelujah.
6: Praise God. Thank you, Lord. Get ready. Get ready. Praise God. Praise God. I just sense that if a contract was already done and signed, and yet somebody wanted to come and negotiate it after it's already done,
11: No.
6: It doesn't make sense. The contract's already finished and signed and done. Don't you realize that you're a son and daughter of Abraham? You're already loosed. Your children are already loosed.
10: Your children's children.
6: Because you're in covenant. That's signed, sealed, and delivered. So I think what the Lord is saying today is stop the negotiation. And that's not going to happen until your mindset's right. And if your mindset stays away from God, just like Israel and David's brothers, you'll begin to ignore the covenant. And God doesn't want you to do that. Because all His promises are yes and amen. Did you get anything today? I tell you what, the church just got bigger today. Lord, thank you for this. Everybody lift up your hands. Lord, we thank you for this word. We thank you for this time. We thank you for these people. Everybody who is supposed to be here today is here. And I thank you for each and every one of them. Lord, they're special to us. They're special to you. And their children and grandchildren are special. And we just thank you, Lord, that angels are on the move. And we're not taking in any no for an answer. We give you all the glory. We give you all the praise. And as we run this race for you, in Jesus' name, amen.
12: 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AGC is where Miss Billy got started teaching Sunday school while editing for Kenneth E. Hagin. This was only the beginning of BBM. Today, Billy's son Chip Brim and his wife Candace now pastor at this very same church. 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
16: Chapter 12. Whoso loveth instruction loveth knowledge, but he that hateth reproof is brutish. A good man obtaineth favor of the Lord, but a man of wicked devices will he condemn. A man shall not be established by wickedness, but the root of the righteous shall not be moved. A virtuous woman is a crown to her husband, but she that maketh ashamed is as rottenness in his bones. The thoughts of the righteous are right, but the counsels of the wicked are deceit. The words of the wicked are to lie in wait for blood, but the mouth of the upright shall deliver them. The wicked are overthrown and are not, but the house of the righteous shall stand. A man shall be commended according to his wisdom, but he that is of a perverse heart shall be despised. He that is despised and hath a servant is better than he that honoureth himself and lacketh bread. A righteous man regardeth the life of his beast, but the tender mercies of the wicked are cruel. He that tilleth his land shall be satisfied with bread, but he that followeth vain persons is void of understanding. The wicked desireth the net of evil men, but the root of the righteous yieldeth fruit. The wicked is snared by the transgression of his lips, but the just shall come out of trouble. A man shall be satisfied with good by the fruit of his mouth, and the recompense of a man's hands shall be rendered unto him. The way of a fool is right in his own eyes, but he that hearkeneth unto counsel is wise. A fool's wrath is presently known, but a prudent man covereth shame. He that speaketh truth showeth forth righteousness, but a false witness deceit. There is that speaketh like the piercings of a sword, but the tongue of the wise is health. The lip of truth shall be established forever, but a lying tongue is but for a moment. Deceit is in the heart of them that imagine evil, but to the counselors of peace is joy. There shall no evil happen to the just, but the wicked shall be filled with mischief. Lying lips are abomination to the Lord, but they that deal truly are his delight. A prudent man concealeth knowledge, but the heart of fools proclaimeth foolishness. The hand of the diligent shall bear rule, but the slothful shall be unto tribute. Heaviness in the heart of man maketh it stoop, but a good word maketh it glad. The righteous is more excellent than his neighbor, but the way of the wicked seduceth them. The slothful man roasteth not that which he took in hunting, but the substance of a diligent man is precious. In the way of righteousness is life, and in the pathway thereof there is no death. Psalm 110. The Lord said unto my Lord, Sit thou at my right hand, until I make thine enemies thy footstool. The Lord shall send the rod of thy strength out of Zion. Rule thou in the midst of thine enemies. Thy people shall be willing in the day of thy power, in the beauties of holiness from the womb of the morning. Thou hast the dew of thy youth. The Lord hath sworn and will not repent. Thou art a priest forever after the order of Melchizedek. The Lord at thy right hand shall strike through kings in the day of his wrath. He shall judge among the heathen. He shall fill the places with the dead bodies. He shall wound the heads over many countries. He shall drink of the brook in the way. Therefore shall he lift up the head. Chapter 11. And the rulers of the people dwelt at Jerusalem. The rest of the people also cast lots to bring 1 of 10 to dwell in Jerusalem, the holy city, and 9 parts to dwell in other cities. And the people blessed all the men that willingly offered themselves to dwell at Jerusalem. Now these are the chief of the province that dwelt in Jerusalem. But in the cities of Judah dwelt every one in his possession in their cities, to wit, Israel, the priests, and the Levites, and the Nethinims, and the children of Solomon's servants. And at Jerusalem dwelt certain of the children of Judah and of the children of Benjamin. Of the children of Judah, Athaiah the son of Uzziah, the son of Zechariah, the son of Amariah, the son of Shephatiah, the son of Mahalalel, of the children of Perez. And Maaseiah the son of Baruch, the son of Kolhozi, the son of Haziah, the son of Adiah, the son of Joiarib, the son of Zechariah, the son of Shilonai. All the sons of Perez that dwelt at Jerusalem were 408 valiant men. And these are the...
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17: My guests, David and Johanna Haribedian, ignite Holy Spirit fire wherever they go. I want to find out what shaped David's faith.
18: Well, Sid, I was raised in a messianic Jewish Christian home, meaning my mother and father both already knew the Lord. My mother was raised Jewish, and we grew up with Hanukkah, the dreidel, all the trappings of Hanukkah, the multi-days, and we were the only Jewish family in a small town in Warrensburg, Missouri.
17: But you also got into trouble because a little later, still young, you got into drugs.
18: I went from having an entrepreneurial spirit in college to somebody introducing me to a substance in a white powder that went for $100 a packet. And on a break while checking groceries, working 20 hours a week at a grocery store and going to college full time, I went out and traded 2 of those packets for 2 crisp $100 bills and made more money in 2 minutes than I'd made in 20 hours a week. And that changed me. So my entrepreneurial gift from God was hijacked, and I went from grams to ounces, to pounds, to kilos. And a few years later, I was arrested with a stolen Cessna Citation, 2 Jet, a Mercedes-Benz, and a bag of cash at a private airfield in Florida. And the feds came out of planes, trains, automobiles, put 45s to my head, ruined my orange juice morning. I didn't pass go. I didn't collect $200, but I went to jail, directly to jail, for the next 19 years, 6 months, a week and a day. But God, in response to my mother's prayers, sent Jesus into the prison cell to appear unto me in front of 2 other prisoners, and I was radically changed.
17: How did you manage 20 years in prison? And you're still a young, you're a young man when you go in. How old?
18: I was 24 and came out at 44. Things got worse. God caused my character to become better. I didn't get a microwave miracle in the prison house where I went in, God opened the door, and I was out again.
17: Right.
18: I got a crockpot miracle in response to my mother's prayers. Keep him in there long enough to develop character so he never has to go back.
17: All right, let me take you back to the night that Jesus appeared to you in prison. Tell me about that.
18: Yeah, so we were in a 3-man cell in Building 63 in Leavenworth Penitentiary, where the Birdman of Alcatraz actually had his birds, was in that cell house. So it was inside the prison, inside the prison, inside the prison. And it was an 8x16 cell, and it was metal and cement. As I got down on my knees, there was no presence of God, and I began to utter a prayer, and I started out with what I had, and then the Holy Spirit came in. and I was baptized in the power of the Holy Spirit, began to speak in tongues. As I began to pray in English, then I'd pray in tongues, Vic would get the interpretation and speak it back in English. When we got done praying, as we were praying in tongues, all